0: They'll start moving when it's too late. When the Martians have taken their homes and their wives and their kids.
1: Bart, now listen. If we went up tonight, and after we were gone a half an hour or so, Maybelle went to my pop and told on it.
0: Oh, no.
1: Oh, why not?
0: Because your pop would call my pop, and they'd get the space patrol and come up and... Gee, they'd spank coins on us.
1: No, they'd be too busy rescuing us from the Martians.
0: You mean we'd let them take us again?
1: Exactly. It's the only chance we got.
0: But
1: you want to go down in history, don't you? You want to be remembered in the future, don't you?
0: I'm getting so I can take it or leave it alone, Mitch.
1: We can't afford to think of ourselves now, Dink. We got to prove what we saw. Maybelle?
2: Yes, Mitch?
1: At 20:30 tonight, I want you to go see my pop. Tell him we're up Channel 7 in an old space snorter. Tell him it's against the law. And he ought to go and get us and bring us back and teach us a lesson. Will you do that?
2: Yes, Dick.
0: And Maybelle?
2: Yeah, Dink?
0: Tell him to come in a hurry, or there may not be enough left of us to teach us a lesson on.

0: How far up are we, then?
1: Just about where we saw him last night, then.
0: Oh, gee.
1: Listen, do you hear a knock in the motor?
0: That's not a knock in the motor. That's a knock in my knees.
1: Oh, you gotta be brave, then. You gotta realize that we gotta save the world.
0: That's what I keep telling my knees, but they won't listen.
2: Mick, they threw the static beam again.
1: We stopped. Look, to the left. Here they come. Here they come, Dink. They've seen us.
2: Mickey?
1: Yeah. They're opening up, Dink. We're gone in.
0: We'd taken our money and bought a vacant lot.
1: For what?
0: We could have dug a hole and pulled the ground in after it.
3: So you have come back, huh? We shall give you a welcome you won't soon forget. Open your hat and come out.
1: We just thought we'd come up and see you again.
3: You're fine.
0: Oh, no, sir. I never thought men from Mars talked like that.
3: Morrow happens to come from South Mars.
0: From South Mars is a place I wouldn't want to be.
3: You don't have to worry, Earthmen. You'll never be anywhere again.
2: What?
3: You're going to spend the rest of your lives nowhere.
0: Please, mister. What do you mean?
3: I mean we're going to wreck your rocket power and then shoot you out into space. And you'll just hang up there from here on out.
0: No. I want my pop.
3: You won't see your pop no more, but your pop will see you.
0: How?
3: Oh, you look up in the sky, and there you'll be, a new star. Who knows? Maybe you'll make a wish on you.
4: We're giving these creatures too much time. Disintegrate their rockets, Mo.
3: Sure thing.
0: Look, they're smashing our power.
3: Your power is smashed. All right, Paul. We'll open our hatch and then give them the projector pulse. Aim them away from Earth, out into nowhere, where they can stay for the rest of their lives, for the rest of eternity.
5: Yes, Rocky. What's that?
4: Something close with the audio mark.
5: Who's got our wavelength?
4: Turn up the speaker. Let's see.
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6: Do not attempt any movement of any kind. We have you surrounded on a 10,000-mile radius. Cut to Earth power before we smash it with a multiplex charge. We will board you in 90 seconds. Check out.

0: missing.
1: Here we are, Pop. Here we are.
2: Oh, thank heaven. Thank heaven. Are you okay?
1: We're okay, Mr. Turner.
2: Oh, good.
1: Only if you hadn't come when you did, we would have been just one more star in the sky.
3: You have no authority here. Earthmen, we are subjects of Mars.
2: Go on, Vince Bucky. I know you and your one-cylinder pal, Bugsy Moe. You're men from Mars like I'm a turbojet transport. You're hijackers laying out here on this planetary route, waiting to knock off a few uranium cargo ships as they come back from the lunar mines.
3: There must be some mistake. I told you to knock off those brats one or nothing was good. Just because you knew one was a space cop gun and the other kid was a pal.
2: You're mighty lucky he didn't listen to you, Moe. As it is, you're in for plenty of trouble. But if you're to touch one of these kids, you'd have had to land out for Mars and stay there.
4: Everything all right, Officer Turner?
2: Right, Chief. Nothing left to do but commandeer these rats and their spaceship.
4: I arrest you on my authority as Chief of the Space Patrol. Take a minute.
2: And you two kids are coming back to Earth, where you're gonna get exactly what you deserve.

0: And here's a chocolate pie, Nick. Half for you and half for Jake.
1: Gee, thanks.
0: Only hurry up and eat it before the torchlight parade begins. They're going to carry you on their shoulders to the square. And the mayor's going to make a speech. And, oh, it's going to be wonderful.
1: Gee, it sure is great. I didn't expect anything like this. Terrific, huh, Nick? I said terrific, huh?
2: Oh, I don't know.
1: What's the matter with you?
2: Well, after all, what we started out to do was to go to Mars. I guess you forgot that.
1: Yeah, I know, Miss.
2: It turned out okay, I guess. But what we did won't get us a place in history. We still ain't gonna be nobody to generations to come.
1: But this chocolate pie tastes awful good to the generation that's already here.
3: Next week, another exciting story from the world of tomorrow. 2000 Plus presents The Diamond Helmet. 2000 Plus is produced by Sherman H. Dreyer and Robert Wen Olsen. In today's story, Ronnie Liff played Mickey, Ronnie Jacoby was Dink, Colette McMahon was Maybelle, Ed Latimer was the father, John Griggs was Bocce, and Sandy Bickert was Murrow. Script by Peter Berry. The orchestra was conducted by Emerson Buckley, music composed by Elliot Jacoby. Sound effects by Walt Shaver and Adrian Penner. This is Bob Emmerich speaking. This program came to you from New York.
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0: From the far horizons of the unknown come tales of new dimensions in time and space. 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Adventures in which you'll live in a million could-be years on a thousand maybe worlds. 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
1: X minus one.
0: Tonight, gray flannel armor. But first, hear this. Everyone knows about and admires Bob Hope's frequent globe-trotting trips to entertain our servicemen in far-flung corners of the earth. But have you ever wondered what it would be like to actually travel halfway around the world with one of America's greatest comedians, accompanied by an all-star troupe of entertainers? Well, this past Christmas, Bob Hope and company set out on a 12-day tour of the Far East, entertaining servicemen in Honolulu, Okinawa, Korea, and Japan. And NBC's Monitor went along, with microphones open all the way. This weekend, you'll find yourself a voyager on this exciting trip, along with Bob, Jane Mansfield, Hedda Hopper, and Jerry Colonna, as Monitor broadcasts highlights from Operation Entertainment. 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
1: My name is Thomas Hanley, and my case history is of particular interest to anthropologists, sociologists, and students of the bizarre. In its humble way, it serves as an example of one of the more obscure mating customs of the late 20th century. To begin with, I own several gray flannel suits and many slim neckties with regimental stripes. Millions of us roam the streets of our great cities, footsteps firm and hurried, eyes front, voices lowered, dress to the point of invisibility. But inside, I fairly seethed with romantic ideas of swinging cutlasses, of beautiful damsels, their hair shimmering in the moonlight. In short, let's face it, I was a romanticist. But romance is a commodity difficult to come by in the great cities. Life is too impersonal, too busy, too standardized. This particular Friday night, I returned from my office to my one-room apartment and prepared to face another long, dull weekend. Then the doorbell rang.
2: Good evening, Mr. Handy.
1: If you're collecting for something, come back after payday.
2: My friend, I'm Joe Morris, a representative of the New York Romance Service. 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
1: You must have the wrong party.
2: Oh, no, Mr. Hanley. We're out to serve lonely people, and that means you. Don't deny it now. Why else would you be sitting home on a Friday night?
1: Well, the fact is...
2: You're lonely, and it's our business and our pleasure to serve you.
1: Serve me with what?
2: A bright, sensitive, good-looking fellow like yourself needs girls.
1: Girls?
2: Nice girls. Now, these young ladies I was referring to, Mr. Hanley, are not... professionals. They are sweet, normal, romantically inclined young ladies. But they are lonely. There are many lonely girls in our city, Mr. Hanley.
1: Oh, yes, yes, I suppose there are. Funny, you never think of it that way. I mean, if you're not a girl.
2: True, true. Now, the purpose of the New York Romance Service is to bring young people together under suitable circumstances.
1: Oh, I see. A kind of, you'll pardon the expression, a kind of friendship club?
2: I should say not. We at the New York Romance have done what should have been done years ago. We have applied scientific precision and technological know-how to a thorough study of the factors essential to a successful meeting between the sexes.
1: Factors? What factors?
2: The most vital ones, my friend, are spontaneity and a sense of fatedness.
1: Oh, well, spontaneity and fate are contradictory terms.
2: Certainly. Romance, by its very nature, must be composed of contradictory elements. We have graphs to prove it.
1: Are you saying that you sell romance?
2: The very article. The pure and pristine substance itself. Mind you, I didn't say love. I didn't say common animal passion. I said romance. The missing ingredient, Mr. Hanley, in modern society. The spice of life. The vision of all the ages. That is what we sell.
1: Very interesting. If I'm ever in the market, I'll get in touch with you.
2: No, just a minute, sir. Try our system for a few days absolutely free of charge. Here. Put this in your lapel.
1: Oh? Well, what is this thing? It looks like a small transistor radio with a tiny video eye.
2: As it happens, it is a small transistor radio with a tiny video eye.
1: Oh? What does it do?
2: You'll see. Just give it a try. Remember, romances sponsored by our firm are fated, spontaneous, aesthetically satisfying, and morally justifiable.
1: Well, all right, Mr. Morris, I'll accept the free trial offer. Wear this in my lapel, you say?
2: In the lapel.
1: Well, all right. There it is.
2: Happy romance, Mr. Hanley.

0: 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Now X-1 brings you Act Two of Gray Flannel Armor.
1: After Joe Morris left me, I took off my gray flannel jacket and examined the small device attached to my lapel. It had no knobs or controls. It didn't seem to do anything at all. I shrugged, put my jacket on again, tightened the Windsor knot in my tie, and went for a walk. It was a clear, cool night. Like most nights in my life, it was a perfect time for romance. Around me lay the city, infinite in its possibilities and rich in its promise. But it was devoid of fulfillment. Nothing ever happened. I passed lighted apartment buildings and thought of the women behind the high blank windows, looking down and seeing a lonely walker on the dark streets. Wondering about me, maybe, as I was wondering about them.
2: Nice to be on the roof of a building, to look down on the city.
1: Huh? Who said that? I wonder. Oh, sure. This transistor thing. Hey, what was that you said about a roof? Oh, I guess it isn't two-way. Oh, it's not a bad idea, though. Would be kind of pleasant to look down on the city lights.
2: No. Not that one.
1: Well, what's wrong? Sure. Wrong building. You mean this one over here? Oh, no answer again. Well, it must be the right one this time. At least I hope so. I walked into the lobby, and I remember thinking how you had to hand it to New York romances. They seemed to know what they were doing. I took the self-service elevator to the top floor. From there, I walked up a flight of stairs to the roof. Well, the air smells good up here, at least.
2: No, not that side. The west side.
1: Okay. I hope you know what you're doing. I certainly don't. This turns out to be some sort of joke. Oh.
3: Hello.
1: Oh, I'm sorry. I didn't mean to intrude.
3: You're not intruding?
1: Well, I didn't see you at first there in the shadows.
3: I know.
2: The lights. Mention the lights.
1: Those lights. The lights of the city down there. They're beautiful.
3: Yes. Like a great carpet of stars, or spear points in the gloom.
2: Like sentinels keeping eternal vigil in the night.
1: Like sentinels keeping eternal vigil in the night.
2: Take her in your arms.
1: Take her...
3: What?
1: nothing. Nothing, a mistake. Come here to me.
3: Yes.

0: As she was melting in my arms, I caught sight of the small transistor set pinned to her shoulder strap. The one exactly like the one in my lapel. You can't help feeling a little odd about a romantic meeting set up and sponsored by transistor radios. I could visualize a million young men in gray flannel suits roaming the streets in response to barely heard commands from a million tiny radios. I tried to forget my doubts. The next night, I took another walk and found myself in a slum section of the city. I decided I'd made a mistake and started to turn around.
1: Why not walk on?
0: Huh? You want me to walk down this alley? Oh, well.
1: Help! Help!
0: Oh, good night. Two muggers after a girl. I better look for a policeman.
1: Why do that? You can handle them.
0: No, a policeman can do it a lot better.
1: No, you must do it now. Oh,
0: but there's two men. They're probably armed.
1: You can do it.
0: Well, here goes.
2: No, you don't.
0: Now, wait a minute.
1: Let me go.
0: I'll face you.
2: Go over, you rats. Take that. That'll teach you to harm a helpless girl.
3: You saved me. You saved my life.
1: I had to come.
0: I had to come.
3: Yes, I know.
1: Take her in your arms.
0: Yes, I know. I swept her into my arms and we embraced there in the darkened alleyway. As I held her close, my cheek brushed a shining jewel in her raven black hair. I had to look twice to recognize it, but sure enough, it was a tiny transistor receiver just like mine. I was suddenly angry. Oh, the girl was lovely, there was no denying that. And the circumstances were undeniably romantic until you realized that it was all a kind of cheap play. Fated and spontaneous, that was a joke. Angrily, I tore the transistor from my lapel and threw it into the nearest garbage can. I stalked away into the night, hardly realizing where I was going. I didn't really wake up until I reached the waterfront. I stood there, looking at the oily black water, and let the brackish-scented breeze fan my face. And then, unexpectedly, I was aware of another person nearby. The moon slid from behind a cloud and her auburn-tinted hair caught its light and held it for a moment. She turned her face toward me with frank curiosity. At this time, there was no transistor radio to throw me a cue. I didn't need one. It's a nice night.
4: Maybe. Maybe not.
0: The beauty is there, if you care to see it.
4: What a strange thing to say.
0: Is it? Is it really so strange? Is it strange that I'm here at this very moment and that you're here too?
4: Perhaps not. No, perhaps not.
0: Let me look at you. Oh, you're really beautiful, you know.
4: Mm-hmm. Am I?
0: You know you are. You're... You're lovely.
4: Do you really like me?
0: Like you? If I could only tell you...
4: Oh, I'm so glad. You see, I'm your free introductory romance, given you as a sample by Greater Romance Industries.
5: What?
4: With home offices in Newark, New Jersey. You see, only our firm offers romances which are truly spontaneous and fated.
0: Spontaneous and fated?
4: Due to our technological researches, we are able to dispense with such clumsy apparatus as transistor radios and... Sir, where are you going?
0: I was sick and disgusted. After that, there were several other attempts to get in touch with me, but I ignored them. I wanted no more to do with the romance game. In a couple of days, I called up a twittering aunt of mine, and she arranged a blind date for me with the daughter of one of her oldest friends. The blind date was a nice, friendly girl with plain, mousy brown hair. We were introduced in my aunt's living room, and we sat out on her sun porch and talked.
3: So you're Tom Hanley.
0: Yeah, I guess I am.
3: Your aunt has told me a lot about you. You work in advertising, don't you?
0: Yes, that's right. Madison Avenue.
3: Oh, I think that's thrilling. Advertising, I mean. It's such an interesting field.
0: Well, we like to think so.
3: Yes, I imagine you do all right.
0: Seems like, it's warmer this evening, doesn't it?
3: Yes, it is. Although I don't mind the cooler weather so much. Lots of people complain about it, but I don't mind.
0: Well, I don't either, I guess. As long as you're dressed for it.
3: Yes, I suppose that's the secret.
0: Oh, I was just thinking, do you like bowling?
3: Oh, I don't know. I've never bowled.
0: Oh.
3: Do you like tennis? I'm crazy about tennis.
0: Well, tennis is all right. Yeah. I guess you could say tennis is fine.
3: I'm crazy about it.

0: Well, all right. So it wasn't romantic. At least it wasn't at first. But there must have been something about it. We began to hit it off, and we had more dates, and one thing led to another, and the first thing you know, darned if we didn't get married. Yes, that's the story of my courtship. Of course, it isn't the whole story. At least, if you're making a case history, you have to know the important things. And to my mind, one of the most important of all happened after we were married. We bought a nice little house out near my aunt's and settled down in it. Then, one Saturday morning, I was out cutting the lawn.
1: Hi there.
0: Huh? Did you say something?
1: I said hi. Don't you remember me? Joe Morris.
0: Oh, sure. New York romances. Well, I'm sorry, Mr. Morris, but you better take me off the list. I'm married now.
1: Certainly. I know all about it. Congratulations.
0: Oh, thanks.
1: I mean, I know all about the way it happened. Introduced by your aunt, talking on the sun porch. Corny, old-fashioned stuff. Now, don't get me wrong. I'm not knocking it. Quite the contrary. Do you know what we down at New York Romancers call this?
0: No, what?
1: Hanley's Mode. We studied you. A lot of commercial possibilities there. We've got it down on graphs. Effects of embarrassment on the psyche. The role of the aunt in American courtship. The whole works.
0: What are you talking about?
1: New York Romancers. What else? We've got a new service. It's called the old-fashioned plan.
0: The what?
1: We provide bonded aunts for young men to call up. We even have the aunt walk into the sun parlor at unexpected intervals with a plate of cookies or something. They say the suspense becomes almost overpowering. Like our motto always said, spontaneity and a sense of fatedness. It never misses, my boy. Never misses.
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2: 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Being an interstellar troubleshooter wouldn't be so bad if only you could shoot the trouble. 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X-1 has brought you Gray Flannel Armor, a story from the pages of Galaxy written by Finn O'Donovan and adapted for radio by William Welch. Featured in our cast were William Redfield as Thomas Hanley and Guy Repp as Joe Morris. Others in our cast were Abby Lewis, Pat Hosley, Hetty Galen, Freddie Chandler, and Helen Gerald. This is Fred Collins speaking. This broadcast concludes this series of X-1. We sincerely hope you enjoyed it. X-1 was directed by George Boutsas and is an NBC Radio Network production.
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0: tonight, The Rubber Ball by Victor Lévy-Beaulieu.
1: That old man in the corner.
2: See him?
1: The one with the enormous beak. Ask him to tell you a tale. Go on.
2: Go on.
1: His glass is almost empty. Fill it for him and you will not be disappointed. Alors, what that old fox has witnessed. He, if anyone, will tell you about this vanishing point.

0: Well, I'm just an old bureaucrat. I've spent 40 years in the civil service, getting all the poetry and spice and dreams stomped out of me so that I can't tell a half-decent story anymore. Oh, not that my daddy could, or my granddaddy before him. No, I'm not much of... Boy, it's kind of you to say that I'm the best storyteller in Poinigamook. But what does that mean anymore? What does it mean when the whole village has spent the last couple of decades watching color television till its eyes nearly fell off its face, eh? And when almost all the men kill their good brains working for the province. Huh. Oh, I can try, I suppose. I can try and tell you something. I only tell these stories to cheat death anyway. What else is there for an old fool like me to do? I can cheat death for a few minutes, but if I die halfway through this tale, well, so much the better. Okay, Charlemagne Braque was the coffin maker here in Poinigamook. I guess he was about 50, a bit older. Anyway, he got out of bed one morning, feeling like the saddest piece of garbage. He barely slept the whole night long.
1: My gut hurts.
0: He tried to blame the gut on his wife's cooking, but she was sound asleep, and anyway, he knew it was probably something much worse.
1: Oh, I bet I'm dying. Oh, this is how it starts. I'm either going to die of a sore gut or from lack of sleep. I can take my pick.
0: It didn't end there. He looked over at Madame Braque, snoring her head off.
1: Sleep your life away, as if I could care. I'm dying of a sore gut, and you lie there making more noise than the Victoriaville train. Let's see what else can go wrong. Oh, what an ugly day. Thunder, lightning... A sore gut, a snoring wife, a storm coming. That's it. Maybe her new calf has come.
0: Charlemagne ran full tilt to the barn. He ran so fast, he barely noticed the ominous clouds hovering so close above his head, or the queer way the sun looked, a bit like a goose egg swimming in a sea of grease.
1: Mathilde! Oh, Mathilde, you have given me a new calf.
0: And Charlemagne Braque began to think he was wrong about the day, that all the gloomy portents amounted to nothing compared to the joy of the new life before his eyes. But then Mathilde's little calf stumbled and fell.
1: Mother of God, three legs? Mathilde, your baby is missing a leg. Oh, no. What a sign. What a sign. What can it mean?
2: The baby's coming.
1: Oh, not today.
0: Oh, I have forgot to tell you, Madame Braque was 9 months pregnant.
1: Not today, Madame Braque.
0: Charlemagne ran lickety-split up the bedroom stairs, 4 steps at a time even, to get to his wife's full belly.
2: It's coming! The baby!
1: Don't worry now, I'm here.
0: They didn't believe so much in doctors back then. Charlemagne had delivered his first 15 kids himself, and he was prepared to do the same with this one.
3: Here it comes! Here it comes! Oh, there, number 16.
0: So she thought.
3: Why don't I hear it crying?
1: Because the little bugger just stuck his head out, winked at me, and ducked back in.
3: Liar.
1: Seriously?
3: Charlemagne, after 15 or 16 kids, you can tell me a lie like that. Let me see. You're right.
1: Told you.
3: There's no baby down there.
1: You'll have to try again.
3: There.
1: Nope. Just stand and give me the finger. Then back you went.
3: Call the doctor. Call the eagle of Poinikamook.
1: Yes, the eagle.
0: They call the doctor the eagle because his prodigious schnoz took up so much room on his face, there was hardly room left over for his mouth or eyes. The eagle roared over on his calèche.
4: What a dumb idea. Knocking your wife up when she's pushing 50. You're a maniac.
1: Was it my fault that building coffins all day long gets me thinking of Madame Brack? That way?
4: That way? You've done that way 15 times already. Enough is enough. Show a little restraint. A good cold dip in that boy, Nigamook.
3: Just deliver the kid, will ya? Land the Goshen, you man. You stand there yapping, and I've got the baby who's too damn ornery to come out and breathe the good country air.
4: I'll have to use the forceps. Next time he peeks out...
3: Get ready!
4: Oh, got him! Nope. Almost.
1: I can't watch this. I'll be down at the bar.
3: Doctor! Oh,
4: there's his head! Got him! What a stubborn little bugger! I've got a grip on him!
3: Hooray!
4: Yeah! He's out! It's a boy!
3: A boy!
5: Ah, a beautiful one. Except for his flattened head and, oh lordy, except for the fact that he has two dingle dangles.
3: Two dingle dangles? Impossible! Let me see!
5: There and there.
3: Oh my word! Two danglers! He's a monster!
5: There now.
3: He's a monster! Get rid of him! Throw him in Lake Poinigamook!
5: Madame Drac, we are all monsters when you think of it, so what does a little more or a little less of something matter?
3: But what will Charlemagne...
5: He'll never know. I'll come back tomorrow and remove that extra dinky easy as possible.
3: I feel badly about not telling Charlemagne. We share everything. Our dreams, our fears, our deep-seated pessimism.
5: Don't worry about Charlemagne. There's some things in life a father should never find out. I'll cut off that extra dangler and put it in a nice blue bottle of formaldehyde.
3: Oh, eagle!
5: It could be good luck. Perhaps it's a sign this boy is marked for great things in life.
0: They christen the boy Urbe. He grew up odd, very odd.
6: His voice is so high.
1: He doesn't seem much interested in hockey or poking any of the Fartana girls down the road.
6: I wonder, Eagle, if maybe you sawed off the wrong dangler.
5: What? Never mind. I still say that boy is destined for great things.
1: I've never heard you say that before. If he's so wonderful, why is he so useless in my coffin shop and no good on my farm either? Look at him. Urbain. Urbain, what the hell are you doing under that tree?
7: I'm watching the lake for the two-tailed monster.
1: Urbain.
7: Wait, Papa. Listen to this poem I just made up.
6: Oh, no.
7: In Lac Poinigamook, a monster lurks. A two-tailed beast beneath the murk, living on babies with a seaweed garnish and pregnant mamas.
1: I don't have time for this. Madame Brack, we must confer with the eagle of Poinigamook. We are simple country folk, and we could use the advice of the prodigious nose. The eagle has more brains than one nostril than any two encyclopedia.
4: You want your doctor's frank opinion? Send Urbain off to your uncle in Springfield, Massachusetts.
1: Should I?
4: You're an old man. He'll drive you crazy. Children can do that even to young parents.
6: It's not such a bad idea, Charlemagne. In Springfield, he could get work at that rubber tire factory. Your old uncle is nearly deaf, so he won't have to listen to that foolish boy recite his poetry.
1: But that's so far away.
7: What is the raindrop? It's not a bit of lake. What is the ice pond? 4 million snowflakes.
1: Okay. The boy goes to Springfield.
7: Bye,
8: Bye. Bye-bye.
1: He's winding up for a last call. Bye-bye. Hey, run
7: Please,
1: for the gunner.
7: The mighty St. Lawrence flowing by me in swift currents, heading for the ocean in torrents, while I go the other way in a train. Pretty state of Massachusetts. Jeepers. Massachusetts. Massachusetts. But pretty state of Massachusetts. Home of deaf old Uncle Wuzitz better don my new galoshes in case it starts to rain.
1: Should have sent him to Khartoum.
7: Uncle, I know you can't hear me, but I'm not completely happy in this Springfield, Massachusetts tire factory.
3: He misses home.
0: Bah!
3: A little?
0: Not a jot. Still, he might have left Springfield and come back, except for an important event which suddenly gave meaning to his boring poems and everything that had occupied his defective mind since childhood. He got his idea.
7: People have gathered. The falls are waiting. The world's breath is on hand, anticipating a terrible end for the boy of peasant stock. Or at least a chickening out after all his big talk. But Urbain's head labors neath his dream. His chest swells with pride. Fear flies the scene. A brilliant future is coming to pass. Urbain Braque, hero at last.
0: Oh, mother of God, that's bad stuff.
1: It makes my stomach sore.
3: It fills us with the nameless dread. What does it mean?
7: I'm going to shoot Niagara Falls. In a rubber ball.
1: Oh, mon Dieu. Only Urbain could think of a crazy stunt like that.
3: It comes from the extra dangler, I tell you.
9: Maybe.
1: What's this about an extra...
3: Nothing.
9: I was just saying your boy was destined for greatness.
1: Eagle, far be it for a poor and gloomy man like myself to contradict you. But no proof of this greatness is ever offered.
7: Just like a huge truck tire, my ball will be made of a steel framework covered inside and out by 6 layers of black rubber. Oh, I'll add 32 air chambers, and in each of those, there'll be 35 pounds of oxygen. Imagine that, deaf uncle. And then a little tube will run from the exterior of the ball to my room in the interior, and that's how I'll breathe. No, I'm not like the two-tailed monster of Lakpoenigamook. Not me, huh? I need my air. Finally, I'll add a few flashlights with good batteries and a lid that closes from the inside, and there you have it. Everything I need to shoot the falls.
0: Yes, it was bizarre. But those were weird times. We weren't all bureaucrats. Life offered more possibilities.
7: Goodbye, Uncle. I know you can't hear me, but watch the newspaper. Soon I'll be famous! Falls and falls of Niagara the Great. Mountains of water. I can hardly wait.
0: Urbain arrived at the falls with his ball, and just like that, fame struck.
10: Mr. Braque, sir, Mr. Braque, can you pose for us?
11: And again, sir, and now a shot of your noble profile.
7: There on high, Urbain the Magnificent, leaping into the liquid, so brave and confident. My left profile is nice, too.
12: Madame, look at what it says in the Gazette. Locally birthed poet to shoot falls in ball. It's our Urbain.
7: And to the rocks below, he'll plummet his rubbery home, preventing discomfort.
3: Charlemagne, call the eagle.
12: You're not pregnant.
3: Dumbass, I'm 78. We need advice. The eagle has more brains in one nose pore than the two of us put together. We have to stop the suicidal venture, and only the eagle can help us.
7: Will he survive? Will he be maimed? Of course not, see, because only great fame can furnish such a daring deed. Oh, noble Urbain, in his rubbery deed.
9: I told you he was destined for greatness.
12: Since when is suicide greatness?
0: Oh, there's a certain beauty to dashing out one's brains going over the Niagara.
12: Listen, Grandpa, he's my son, and even though I threw him out of my house, I have no wish to see him commit such a sacrilege. Eagle, You must stop him.
4: What can I do?
12: Grandpa?
0: I have no control over the story. You'll have to take the train to Niagara Falls and stop him yourself.
7: Oh, copious falls of the mighty Niagara!
11: Mr. Brack, more pictures, sir. Mr. Brack, it's the president on the phone!
13: You are an American hero, Mr. Irvin.
11: Mr. Brack, it's the prime minister on the phone!
13: What did the president say just now?
7: He called me an American hero.
13: You're an American hero, Mr. Urbane. Yes, sir.
0: The train bearing a very anxious Charlemagne and Madame Brack and an increasingly drunk Eagle raced through the night. I think the doctor was getting drunk because he was feeling a weeny bit responsible.
1: I must have cut off the wrong dangler. Well, how was I to know, huh?
0: The doctor was carrying the severed appendage in its little blue bottle of formaldehyde.
1: Here we are at Niagara Falls. And look, there's Urbain.
7: Where?
1: Down there, surrounded by reporters. Reciting idiotic poetry. Ego. You tell that boy to come to our hotel room a lickety-split.
0: Well, I can tell you it'll be fruitless to try and dissuade him.
6: We have to try. It's our duty to God.
7: Hello?
1: Son, son, son.
6: Father, mother, Eagle.
14: You must abandon this dumb plan.
7: I feel a poem coming on.
1: Stuff that. Here's 5,000 bucks we've saved. That's a lot of coffins. It's for you. Provided you don't shoot the falls in that rubber ball.
7: You can do what you want with that money, because I'm going ahead with my plan. Keep $5 aside, however, just in case you have to make a coffin for me. Goodbye, Mother, Father, Eagle.
5: Oh, well, I guess we need heroes, even foolish ones. Didn't I always say that boy was destined for great things?
1: We'll see about that. Come on, madame. We're taking the train home.
0: Why, you could at least stick around and see him go over.
1: Let the boy kill himself if he wants. But madame and I aren't watching. It's home to Pohiganamuk for us.
5: I think I'll stay here with Grandpa and watch, if you don't mind. I saw Urbain into this world. I may as well see him out of it.
1: Fine. Then you can pack up the boy's body and accompany it home. I'll have the $5 coffin waiting.
7: Fearless as the hungriest boar, I journey through the cataract's roar. The ultimate match of Urbain Brack and the Canadian side of Niagara Roar. Not my best poem.
0: What do you suppose could have been in that poor boy's mind as his rubber ball, with him locked up inside, rocked gently down the river to the edge?
5: I can tell you, probably not much. Probably reciting bad poetry.
7: Above the watery grave of martyrdom, I teeter, then topple, then make the plunge!
15: It's falling now!
11: It's over the bridge! It's over the falls!
15: It's in the grave!
0: He isn't bouncing back!
5: What's happened to his flotation tank?
7: Holy Mother of Mary, why isn't my boat bouncing back to the white crescent surface?
11: It's been a minute now, and still no sign of Urbain Brack.
7: Water is pouring down my airpipe.
5: Where are you, my boy? Rise back up!
0: Come on, Urbain!
7: Up! Up!
11: There it is!
15: There's the ball!
5: He may have done it!
1: A man with two danglers could do no less.
0: I betcha he's even alive.
11: There's the mate of the mist pulling alongside.
15: Cut him out of the ball.
7: Careful, you don't slice me by mistake.
11: He's climbing out.
1: Congratulations, my boy.
7: Thank you, Eagle.
0: He's bleeding.
7: Nothing major. It's just my head. I bandaged a bit going over.
15: Don't bandage it just yet. We need a shot of the open wound.
11: You can wrap him up now.
7: Wait. I must recite a poem I composed while going over the falls just now. In his round rubber ball so black, the falls was beaten by Urbain Brack. While thousands stood in fear and watched, Urbain might have been playing hopscotch. And now, he'll conquer the falls of Madeira. A 1,000-foot drop, straight and sheer, where even the white-winged birds are afraid. But not Urbain. His dream is not stayed.
5: What a damn stupid poem.
0: Oh, come on, Eagle. Allow the boy his moment in the sun.
5: But did you hear him mention the Madeira Falls? My heart is heavy with apprehension. Where is that, anyway?
16: The Madeira Falls are the highest in the world. They are in the heart of Brazil.
5: Brazil?
0: South America.
5: South America?
16: That's where I'm going next.
5: But why? You've gone over Niagara Falls in a rubber ball. You've achieved fame without dying. Isn't that enough?
16: Perhaps it is for other men, but not for me. Niagara Falls was just a tiny dream. And if I'm to be remembered into all eternity, I must have a bigger one.
5: Won't you? He's become a monster.
0: And it's the nature of dreams, Eagle. They inflate a man until he bursts.
5: But Madeira Falls?
16: I have to go, Eagle. They want me outside. They want more poetry.
5: Okay, okay. Do what you must do, lad. Where's my case?
0: Here.
5: There is a black box in it. Give it to Urbain.
16: Thank you, Eagle. But what's in it?
5: Just a bottle, but don't open it now. The contents of the bottle belong to you. And I think it will be a good idea if you take it with you, even as far as Brazil.
16: If that's what you want.
5: The bottle contains proof of your greatness.
16: I'll carry it in my pocket. There's room for all kinds of things in the water dream.
5: Goodbye, son.
0: Bye, Urbain.
16: Bye! Bye!
0: Well, he's gone.
5: I can see him from the window.
0: Look at the crowd waiting for him at the station.
5: Look how the crowd parts for him.
0: Like Moses and the Red Sea. He's going to address them. Open the window so we can hear.
5: Enough of that. Hey, Grandpa, want to split a gallon of gin?
0: Well, I've got nothing else planned.
5: I brought a bottle of maple syrup. We can use it for a chaser. Oh, geez, I'm depressed. Half and half? Oh, Grandpa, my prodigious hunger is aching. I'm sad, I'm sick, tired, sore. I'm going to get pissed up, then off the train back to Poinégamook, where I will soon die in silent obscurity.
0: Yeah, and leaving me to finish this story. That's just great.
5: Forgive me, Grandpa. It's just that I hate sad endings. Santé!
0: Skål! Madame and Charlemagne Pratt died in a fire that demolished their coffin shop and the farmhouse. The Eagle of Poinégamook hibernated for the whole winter because the cold air made his huge, intelligent nose ache horribly. When spring finally rolled around, he emerged from his surgery to post a letter to the government of far-off Brazil. He was a dying man, but he wanted to know, before he kicked, how Urbain made out at Madeira Falls. Eventually, a letter came back from Brazil, written in Portuguese. Poor old Eagle died, however, before he could find someone to translate it. I have the letter somewhere in my papers. Where'd I put it? Oh, it's in a tin box. Here it is. The letter's in Portuguese, but I'll read it anyway. The government of Brazil refused to give Urbain Brack permission to shoot Madeira Falls in a rubber ball.
17: We regret to inform you that the disappointed gentleman climbed to the top of the falls in question and threw himself off.
18: What can it mean? What does it mean when small men are consumed by giant dreams?
17: He was killed. We looked in the shabby old suitcase he was holding as he jumped. In it we found only his rosary and a little black box, which, in turn, contained a little blue bottle. Floating in the bottle was an object which, after detailed forensic examination, we determined to be a small male dingle-dangle. Is there any logic to this?
5: Nobody cares, do they, Grandpa?
0: No, nobody cares. Dreams are like countries. Time erases all. I'm an old, awkward storyteller, and sure, I can snatch a few more years for Urbain Brack with my recounting of this tale. And I have time to talk now. I'm retired from the civil service. But it all ends up like Urbain's rubber ball.
5: Uh-huh. How's that?
0: They kept the ball in a museum in Niagara Falls for a decade or two. Then they chopped it up into small pieces and threw it in the garbage. Nobody could remember why it was there.
5: Oh, well.
0: Yes. It's all in the nature of dreams.
5: You dream a little, then you die.
0: And then you die.
19: Le vieillard nods off. But before you slip away, have Madame top up his glass. One more for the road, hein? Salut, au point de fuite.
20: 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Featured Ronald Séguin as Charlemagne, Robert Trudel as Grandpa, Laurette Rouillard as Madame Braque, Claude Dorge as the Eagle, and Louise Cloutier as Urbain, with Vern Thiessen, Harry Nelkin, and Richard Hurst. Original music was by Randolph Peters. The series script editor is Sandra Rabinovich, and the voice of Vanishing Point is David Calderisi. The recording engineer was Mark Levesque. Sound effects by Patty Slevin. The Rubber Ball appears in the collection Intimate Strangers, New Stories from Quebec, published by Penguin Books Canada Limited. 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The executive producer of Vanishing Point is William Lane. Until next week, I'm Michael Kramer, wishing you good night.

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1: 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Tonight's story, the eighth and the last in this series, is called The Signalman.
2: Lights out. Everybody. This is the witching hour. The hour when dogs howl and evil is let loose on the sleeping world. Sit in the dark now and listen to

0: I was calling to a man who stood beside a railroad track at the bottom of a deep and rocky ravine. One would have thought that, considering the nature of the ground, he would have looked up to where I was standing. But instead he turned and looked down the railroad line. I called again.
1: Hello, below there!
0: Because the terrible glare of the setting sun was in my eyes, I put my left arm across my face and waved to him with my right. He looked up and I saw in his face an expression of intense horror. He regarded me fixedly without moving. And I shouted,
1: "Is there a path by which I can come down and speak to you?"
0: He continued to stare at me. Gradually, the expression of horror seemed to pass from his face, leaving it a gray, empty mask. When he spoke, his voice seemed to come from a grave.
2: "Why do you wish to speak to me?"
1: "No reason. Just want to talk."
2: "If you have no reason, then please go on your way."
1: "Well, I do have a reason. Let me come down and talk to you."
0: He motioned with his little rolled-up flag to a narrow path about 200 yards distant, which descended the rocky wall of the ravine. I carefully made my way down it. The ravine was extremely deep and unusually precipitous. The man's post at the bottom was in as solitary and dismal a place as I'd ever seen. I could see the railroad tracks running into a dark, gloomy tunnel at one end of it. So little sunlight ever found its way to the spot that it had an earthy, deadly smell. And so much cold wind rushed through that it struck chill into me, as though I'd left the mortal world. "Hello, I'm afraid I'm intruding."
3: "Well?"
0: I'd better explain. You see, I'm a reporter for the London Times. You know the Times."
3: "Yes, I know the Times."
0: "Well, I'm a new man. I was assigned to do a series of stories on people who work at little-known occupations in the city. And strolling along, seeing you down here, I thought, here is a story."
3: "And that's the reason that brought you down here?"
0: "Yes. Perhaps I'd better ask you a few questions, hadn't I? For instance, how far down are we? I've never seen anything quite like this before."
3: 52 feet."
0: "Is that considered deep for railroad cutting?"
3: "Deepest in the country."
0: 52 feet, And how long is the tunnel?"
3: 3/4 mile."
0: "I see. And that red signal light in front of the tunnel, is that part of your job? I mean, do you have to see that it stays lighted all the time?"
3: "Don't you know that it is?"
0: "Don't I know it is? Look, you've been staring at me ever since I called to you. Staring as though I were something to be afraid of. I'm just a newspaper reporter, that's all."
3: "I thought I'd seen you before."
0: "Seen me? But where?"
3: "There. By that signal light."
0: "But I've never been here before. It's a part of London I've never visited." "No, you may be sure of that."
3: "Perhaps I may. Yes, I'm sure I may. I beg your pardon for being so unfriendly. It's just that... well, I made a mistake."
0: "That's all right. I shouldn't have come down, I suppose. After I saw this unusual ravine in the tunnel and your job down here, I felt I had to come down and talk to you."
3: "I think I'm glad you did. I have very little company. This is a world here different from other men's worlds."
0: "I can believe that. May I ask, what exactly is the nature of your job? I mean, besides keeping the signal light burning and flagging the trains, what do you have to do?"
3: "Not very much. I operate the telegraph in my hut over there. Turn this iron handle now and then. That's all."
0: "And you're down here all the time?"
3: "Yes."
0: "Don't you ever get a chance to take a few minutes off and get up there on top in the sunlight?"
3: "Very seldom. I can't leave the telegraph. Oh, by the way, I have a fire in my signal house. Wouldn't you like to come in and warm yourself?"
0: "Oh, indeed I would. This wind cuts right through me."
3: "We'll hurry along." "There. This will be better."
0: "Yes.
3: I'll just put a little more wood on the fire. Poke it down.
0: How do you stand that wind? I'm about frozen.
3: I've been here 8 or 9 years, maybe 10. I'm used to the wind. It never changes. Here, take this chair close to the fire.
0: Oh, thank you. Tell me, don't you ever feel cut off from the world? Almost as though you were marooned and isolated down here?
3: Yes, I do. This is a world in itself, down here. It's as wide as the tunnel is, and as high. Those are the boundaries of my world. For 1 hour, sometimes less, the sunlight falls into it. And at night I see the bright stars, as other men do. But that is all our two worlds hold in common.
0: But why did you ever take such a job?
3: Because I... Oh, excuse me. A message.
0: Certainly.
3: 6:15, Roxborough. 10 minutes late. Received message. All's well.
0: Do you know, after talking to you, I feel as though I've at last met with a completely contented man.
3: I believe I used to be so, at one time. But now, I'm worried. Worried.
0: About what?
3: I don't know. It's difficult to explain.
0: Perhaps I can help you.
3: I've been thinking of that. I've been wondering.
0: Tell me.
3: I've got to tell someone. And yet,

0: I can help you.
1: I've been thinking of that. I've been wondering.
0: Tell me.
1: I've got to tell someone. And yet... give me some time to think it over. Say until tomorrow night, perhaps then.
0: You mean you'd like me to come back?
1: Yes, if it wouldn't be too much trouble.
0: I'll be here, about the same time. But why not now? Why can't you tell me now?
1: I want to think it over in my mind first. I want to be sure. Meanwhile, let me light your way to the path.
0: Oh, yes, of course.
1: Don't forget your pad and pencil.
0: Thank you. Dark, isn't it?
1: Yes, be careful. Everything gets damp and slippery down here at this time of the night.
0: I didn't think 52 feet would make such a difference in atmosphere.
1: There's the path. And let me ask one favor of you.
0: Yes?
1: When you reach the top, don't call out.
0: Very well.
1: And tomorrow when you come, don't call out. Tell me, what made you cry out hello below there tonight?
0: I don't know. Did I cry something to that effect?
1: Not to that effect. Those were the very words. I know them well.
0: I suppose I said them because I saw you below.
1: With your left hand across your face and your right arm raised.
0: The sunset was in my eyes.
1: That was the only reason?
0: What other reason could I possibly have?
1: You had no feeling that the words and gesture were conveyed to you in any supernatural way?
0: No, of course not.
1: I see. Well, good night then. I'll see you tomorrow night.
0: Yes. Yes, tomorrow night. That night, I slept poorly. Or rather, I didn't sleep. Because the man's face was constantly before me. And there was something in the eyes of fear, a wordless crying, agony of spirit that fevered my own brain and wouldn't let me rest. All night long, I watched the face, and behind it was the sun going down in flames beyond the ravine, and a figure which I recognized as myself, one arm shading the eyes, the other waving and standing in the ravine and shouting, "Hello below there!" In the morning, my landlady awakened me. She said I'd been crying out in my sleep all night. Throughout that day, I worked with one eye on the clock, counting the hours until my appointment with the signalman. At last it came. The sun was going down again as I made my way down the path into the dank and unworldly ravine. He was waiting for me at the bottom with his white light. I didn't call to you. It's as you asked.
1: I'm glad you didn't. I was waiting for you. Come along, we'll go into the hut and talk. It's warm there.
0: Good.
1: I'm glad you came. At times during the day, I feared you wouldn't.
0: I promised you.
1: Yes. I've made up my mind to tell you the story.
0: Hmm.
1: The whole thing. Sit down.
0: Thank you.
1: But before I do, tell me, do you believe that I am in my right mind?
0: Yes. Yes, I believe that.
1: All right. Do you remember yesterday evening the fact that I took you for someone else?
0: Yes.
1: That's what's troubling me.
0: The mistake you mean?
1: No. There's someone else I took you for.
0: Who is he?
1: I don't know.
0: Does he look like me?
1: I don't know. I've never seen his face. You see, the left arm is across the face, always. And the right arm is waved violently this way. It's as though he were trying to signal me. For God's sake, clear the way!
0: Where do you see him?
1: I may as well start at the beginning. One moonlight night about a year ago, I was sitting here when I heard a voice cry out,
2: "Hello!
1: It was just as you called last evening. I jumped up and looked out of the door and saw this someone else standing by the red light near the tunnel waving just as you did last night.
0: One arm across the face, the other waving toward you?
1: Yes, the voice.

0: seemed hoarse with shouting, and it cried, "Look out! Look out!" And then again, "Hello, below there, look out!" I caught up my lamp, turned it on, and ran toward this figure. "What's wrong?" I said. "What's happened?" It didn't speak. Stood just outside the blackness of the tunnel. I advanced so close upon it that I wondered at its keeping the arms across the eyes. I ran right up to it and had my hand outstretched to pull the arm away when it was gone.
1: Gone? Where?
0: I don't know. I ran on into the tunnel, 500 yards maybe. I stopped and held my lamp over my head. And all I saw were the wet stains trickling down the walls. I ran out faster than I'd run in, searched the area with my light, and then came back here and called Burnham and said the alarm had been given. Anything wrong? They answered, "All's well. Disregard alarm message."
1: Well, don't you suppose you could have imagined seeing
0: him? Yes, but you forget. I also heard him.
1: Yes, but listen to the wind whistling through the tunnel. It sounds almost human at times. It's possible to imagine.
0: Let me finish. You haven't heard the rest. Within 6 hours after the appearance, 6 hours, mind you, the 2:40 train came through the tunnel, slowed down and stopped. The engineer signaled me and I hurried up to the cab. What's the matter?
2: Don't know. One of the conductors signaled for a stop. Everything all right here?
0: Yes, just got the all clear signal.
2: Here comes the conductor now. Hello. What's wrong back there? What did you pull the cord for?
3: An accident. Where's the signalman around here?
0: That's me.
3: You have a shack nearby.
0: Right over there.
3: What happened, man?
4: A woman was killed.
3: Killed?
4: No. She was passing between the coaches. I suppose she slipped, was caught between the couplings.
3: But no.
4: Nobody seems to know, sir. She was crushed horribly. On account of the other passengers, we've got to get the body off.
0: Have them take her to my shack.
4: You
0: have them take her. From the shock when, one morning, just as day was breaking, I looked toward the red signal light and saw him again.
1: Did he cry out this time?
0: No. He was silent.
1: Did he wave his arm?
0: Yes, the right one. The left, as usual, was across his eyes. He seemed to be pointing down into the tunnel. He leaned against the shaft of the light like a statue over a grave.
1: Did anything happen? Any accident, anything?
0: Not immediately. He was there. I saw him. Then he was gone. I waited for the hours to pass, and when 6 hours went by and nothing had happened, I began to feel relieved. By nightfall, I had almost forgotten it and was able to read quite calmly as the hours passed. I was sitting here reading, the door open, when I heard a train. It was the midnight express from Brighton. I recognized the whistle. I got out my flag, stepped to the door. I could hear them for miles beyond the tunnel entrance. I listened to the wheels, filling the night with their driving, pounding, rhythmic beat. And I thought of the people on the train, the tired, worn-out picnickers and weekenders returning from Brighton. It made me feel responsible for them, as though I were their guardian and keeper. I listened to the rhythmic beat of the wheels. The train was nearing the tunnel mouth. I listened to the regular, powerful beat of them, and then suddenly I realized that they weren't regular. There was no rhythm, only the terrible, raging cry of a machine that has suddenly broken through its own power and is heading for destruction.

0: It was the worst wreck on the line. They brought the dead and dying in here. They laid them at the place where he stood waving to me that very morning.
1: And this was the second accident after you'd seen him?
0: Yes. And the thing that is worrying me now, it came back again a week ago. Oh. Ever since, he's been there now and again by fits and starts.
2: Standing by the light?
0: Yes.
2: What does he seem to do?
0: The left arm is over the face. The right arm is waving. He seems to be trying to say, for God's sake, clear the way.
2: I can't believe it.
0: I have no peace or rest from it. It calls to me for many minutes together in a frightful manner. Below there, look out, look out. It stands waving to me.
2: Well, have you seen it tonight?
0: No. Not yet.
2: But will you come to the door with me and look for it now?
0: Yes. Yes, I will.
1: Do you see it?
0: No. It's not there.
1: Then let's go back.
0: It wasn't there now, but it may be there a moment from now. What troubles me is, what does this specter mean? What is the danger? Where is the danger? There is danger overhanging somewhere on this line. Some dreadful calamity is about to happen. It's not to be doubted this third time after what has gone before. But what can I do?
2: Nothing that I can see.
0: If I telegraph danger, I can give no reason for it. I should get into trouble and do no one any good. They would think I was mad. I would wire danger, take care. And they would answer, what danger, where? And I would have to wire back, don't know, but for God's sake, take care. And they would, of course, discharge me. What else could they do?
1: Yes, I see.
0: When it first stood under that light, why didn't it tell me? She is going to die. Let them keep her at home. When it came the second time, why didn't it tell me how the accident could have been averted? It came on those occasions only to show me that its warnings were true. Why doesn't it warn me plainly now? Why doesn't it tell me what is going to happen so that I can change it?
2: Listen, there's nothing you can do. Or rather, you're doing the only thing that any sane, normal person would do, and that's nothing. The important thing is to keep your balance now. Don't get worked up to the point that if you need to act later, you won't be able to.
0: Yes. You're right. Of course you're right.
2: You're doing your job as well as it's humanly possible to do. You're not responsible for the future. You're responsible only for the present. What happens at this switch now? You've got to look at it that way.
0: I know. I know. Only I can't forget that something is going to happen.
2: I don't doubt that. But if you keep your eyes open at all times, you may be able to prevent it.
0: I pray to God I may.
2: It's easy to say, but try not to think about it too much.
0: I try. But it's the responsibility that crushes me. Because of this specter, because of this knowledge of things that will happen along this line, I am responsible for every child, every mother, every person that rides upon it. I know that something is going to happen. I ought to warn them, but I don't know how to warn them when they die. If they die, their deaths are on my shoulders.
2: Look, would you like me to spend the rest of the night with you? Perhaps it would help keep your mind off things.
0: No. No, no, thank you. I'll be all right. You don't know what a blessing it's been just to be able to tell you the whole story.
2: Would you like me to come back tomorrow night?
0: Would you mind?
2: No.
0: And when you write your story about me, about this job...
2: Yes?
0: If you could tell the whole story, everything I've told you, it would help lift this awful responsibility from my shoulders. People would know, then. They might think me mad, but they would know. And the weight would be from my spirit.
2: Yes, I'll write that story tomorrow. Everything. You needn't be afraid that I'll skip anything. I'll bring it along with me and show it to you before I turn it in.
0: It would mean so much.
2: Yes. Now,
1: I think it's best that I go.
0: Good night, then. And you will come back tomorrow?
3: Yes.
0: Can you find the path?
3: Easily. I'm beginning to know it by heart now. Good night.
1: I went to bed immediately after returning to my lodgings. If I had slept unsoundly the night before, I slept little, if any, this night. There were the same dreams, the man's face, his eyes with their deep inner secret and pain, and in the background the sun going down over the ravine, and the figure, no longer my own, with one arm across the eyes and the other waving toward me, crying in a low moan, "Clear the way! Clear the way!" In the morning, when I came to work, I felt tired, almost feverish. I could hardly wait until sundown when I would again visit the signalman. I wanted to show him the story as I'd written it. At last, the hands of the clock pointed to 6:30, and I left the office on my way to the ravine. About half an hour later, I arrived at the top of the cutting. I glanced down, and there, close at the mouth of the tunnel, I saw a man, his left arm across his eyes, passionately waving his right arm. The nameless horror that oppressed me passed in a moment, for I saw that this man was a man indeed, and that there was a little group of other men standing at a short distance to whom he seemed to be rehearsing the gesture he made. With an irresistible sense that something was wrong, with the self-reproachful fear that fatal mischief had come of my leaving the man there alone in his state of mind the night before, I descended the rocky path with all the speed I could make and ran up to the crowd. What's the matter here?
4: Signalman killed.
1: When?
4: Just a little while ago.
1: Not the man belonging to this post?
4: Aye.
1: Not the man I know.
4: You will recognize him, sir, if you are a friend to him. The body is over here. There. You see?
1: Oh.
4: How did it happen? He was cut down by the engine, sir. Just as he was lighting that red lamp. No man on the line knew his work better. But somehow he wasn't clear of the outer rail. He had the lamp in his hand ready to light it as the engine came out of the tunnel. His back was toward it and she cut him down. Ah, here's the engineer now. Tom, show him how it happened.
1: Yes, how did it happen? I'm a reporter from the Times.
4: Well, sir, coming around the curve in the tunnel, I saw him at the end. There was no time to check the speed, but I always knew him to be very careful. Only this time, he didn't seem to pay any attention to the whistle. I finally shut it off when we were running down on him and called out to him.
1: What did you say?
4: I shouted, "Hello below there! For God's sake, clear the way!"
1: No.
4: Yes, sir. That I shouted. Oh, it was a terrible thing, sir. I'd never left off calling to him. Finally, I put my left arm across the eyes so that I wouldn't have to see. And I waved this arm to the last. But it was no use, sir. No use. No use.

0: I walked away. I was trembling so that it took all my efforts to climb the rocky path to the top of the ravine. I knew the sun was going down in flames behind me, but I dared not look. I hurried back to my desk at the office and began writing the tragic end of the story.
1: Sir?
0: Yes, boy?
1: Is your copy ready, sir?
0: In just a moment.
1: Please hurry, sir. Piper goes to press in a half hour.
0: I'll have it ready. Come back in a few minutes.
1: All right, sir.
0: This, then, is the story as it was told to me and as I saw it. I make no judgment of it. No deductions. It happened. I know it happened. That is all. Except I bear with me the memory of a humble man, lonely and isolated from this world of ours, one who bore the responsibility for his fellow men so strongly on his conscience that he died from it. For I am convinced that that alone is what brought him to this end, not the train, which was merely an instrument of fate. Signed, Charles Dickens.

0: All right. You can turn them on now.
1: You have just heard the eighth and the last in the summer series of Lights Out. Tonight's story, Charles Dickens' The Signalman, was adapted for radio by Frederick J. Lipp. Starring in the role of Charles Dickens was Nelson Armstead. The Signalman was played by Herb Butterfield. Others in the cast included Boris Apland, Nathan Davis, and Jess Pugh. And now it's time to turn the lights out for the summer. We've enjoyed bringing you these shows, and if we've managed to send a few chills up and down your spine, well, that's what we set out to do. Beginning next week at this time, be sure to hear the new Judy Canova show, which returns to the air. You'll have the time of your life, so be sure to listen. Lights Out was produced and directed by Albert Cruz. This is NBC, the National Broadcasting Company.
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0: This is Michael Hansen. The story on Mindwebs this time is Pure Gold by Lord St. David's, a story which first appeared in the Analog for July of 1977. Chris Lauder was poor, honest, and fond of the sea. He also had a mathematical mind. The first two facts meant that he worked in a bank, and the second two that he was a yachtsman and member of that unusual body, the Amateur Yacht Research Society. It's no good trying to explain what research that body does. It'd be much easier and provide a shorter list to say what it doesn't do. It is usual for its research to have something to do with boats, not necessarily yachts, but it has been known to wander far afield. Chris was unusual only because the whole society is. I have not yet heard of any other member becoming involved the way he did. Chris built his own boat, if that's the right description for it. You'll soon see why no exact description of it is possible, but it can do no harm to describe it in general terms. It had more than one hull, and sometimes more than two, if what it had were hulls. It also had a mast, or a structure which served some such purpose, and some sort of wings or sails. It also had some multi-shaped projections underneath and out to either side at times. It never was given a name other than that thing, and the way his research went prevented it from ever being written up in the sailing press. All the trouble started when Chris became tired of the daily dullness of the bank and decided to build a boat. Being a young man of a cautious and pragmatic nature, he took advice. He had heard about the Amateur Yacht Research Society from a bank client who had foolishly tried to get financing for his pet nautical invention and had been very properly turned down. From him, he had borrowed a book and read it. From then on, he was hooked. Books written by the AYRS members are not really meant to be read except for the first page, which explains what the author's trying to do, and the last chapter, in which he attempts to explain his results. Chris didn't know this, and he solemnly started reading and studying the chapters of graphs and mathematics that filled the center of the book. Being exceptionally gifted, he understood them, and even found a side issue arising from a formula which meant, well, and here he started daydreaming. It took a lot of space to build that thing, and he only succeeded because he had a friend who had a plastics factory with an empty shed near Pool Harbor. Even so, it had to be built in sections and taken on trailers to a slipway to assemble. In spite of all the difficulties, the great day came when, together with some AYRS members who thought they knew what he was doing, he got that thing launched, stepped aboard, and set off. Being, as I said, a cautious young man, he was wearing a life jacket, so he came to no harm, and he didn't have to swim very far to get ashore. That thing was later towed back to the slipway by a motorboat. It had partly dissolved into its component parts, but was undamaged, if you agree, to some did, that certain new curves in its structure were really an improvement. So Chris went back to his drawing board. It wasn't all that wrong, just a redesign here, a bit stronger there. Yes, indeed, that extra bend did help, and soon the second great day came. This time Chris had the motorboat ready. That thing took off with a huge leap, and in spite of all of Chris's attempts to steer it, it ended up stuck high up on a mud bank. As the mud in Pool Harbor is deep and sticky and the tide was falling, he had plenty of time to think of further suitable alterations. So, finally, a third great day came, and it worked. For over an hour, Chris sailed about at vast speeds, dreaming happily of winning all the prizes for world speed records under sail. Reluctantly, at last, he came in, took her to pieces, and trailed her back to the shed. A careful checkup, admittedly after a lot of beer had been drunk, showed nothing wrong. Happily, Chris set about adding to that thing a small, light cabin for cruising and the necessary safety equipment and stores which were needed to go to sea. Then his annual holiday came, and Chris took that thing out of harbor, and for some days was the terror of all normal sailing craft, many of whose skippers, on seeing him, went below and locked their drinks cupboards. But something was going wrong. It was rapidly becoming harder to steer that thing. She was becoming difficult to keep on course. Chris headed back for Pool, but he didn't make it. Suddenly, that thing went out of control and became totally unsteerable. Luckily, Chris had invested in an inflatable boat and an outboard, and with it he towed that thing to port. And this is where, though he did not know it at the time, Chris's whole life changed. He could find nothing wrong except one strut, which supported, detail deliberately omitted, which had become coated with a heavy yellow substance. He had to unbolt the damaged part. He took it to his shed to examine and got a spare to replace it. And then he set off again. But by the end of his holiday, the new strut was getting as bad as the first. And he had to head back to Poole Harbor. After his holiday, Chris had a lot of piled-up work at the bank. It was 2 weeks before he could work at Poole again. It was important to remove the unwanted deposit, find out what it was, and stop it forming. It looked almost metallic, like a sort of hard yellow butter, very heavy. It looked like, surely, it couldn't be gold. He took a blowtorch to it. It seemed to melt at about the right temperature, so he melted some into a small cup, and the rest he let drip into a bucket. Many people use banks, so Chris had no difficulty in finding an analytical chemist and in making an appointment. Late that afternoon, he was sitting in the office of Mr. James Cypress Jones with a small, dirty, truncated yellow cone lying on the table between them. Mr. Cypress Jones, this is not his real name, but as the story goes on, you'll see why I've disguised it. Jones was a very skeptical man, as was necessary to survive in his profession.
1: It looks like gold, and it's heavy enough. How did you get it?
0: Chris told him, and Mr. Jones' expression slowly worked itself into as near a look of utter disbelief as he ever allowed when facing the client.
1: All right. You leave it with me for a few days. I'll give you a ring when I'm finished with it.
0: He picked up the yellow lump and tossed it into a drawer. Chris could only return to work and daydream, but he was beginning to feel pretty sure of what Mr. Cypress Jones would tell him. And tell him he did. It was a very different Mr. Jones who deferentially ushered him into his office when they next met. He offered him coffee or any drink he preferred, and then he got down to business.
1: I carried out preliminary tests myself, and it's gold, all right.
0: He put a sheet of paper in front of Chris.
1: I didn't trust my judgment beyond that point, so I took it to a proper assayer, and this is his report.
0: Chris read, "The sample of gold is unique in my experience. It is, as far as all usual contaminants are concerned, chemically pure beyond the power of known methods of purification, except for two factors. It appears to have been produced by a method involving the salts normally found in seawater, and has later been carelessly cast without any precautions being taken for cleanliness. There are none of the usual trace elements which would indicate the geographical source of this gold. Its contamination with sea salt suggests that the sea may be its origin. But if so, its method of extraction is not one currently known to science." And Chris looked up to see Mr. Jones eyeing him carefully.
1: "Now, young man, I want the exact truth about this gold. First of all, did you come by it honestly?"
0: Chris was shattered to the depths of his honest banking soul by the incredible accusation. And his face and his blurted out assurances carried complete conviction.
1: Then,
0: said Jones,
1: then can you assure me that everything that you've told me about your extraction of the gold is the absolute truth?
0: Again, Chris convinced. Mr. Jones did some very hard breathing.
1: You're in very great danger. Inexperienced, you need friends, partners. Very, very difficult business, gold. Crooks, powerful combines, large vested interests, laws, national interests. Now, I have friends in the business, good people, very experienced. You must accept help.
0: Chris thought of his present position, not only without the protection of patents, but even without an idea of why that thing produced the gold. And he said so. It only made Mr. Jones more eloquent.
1: Oh, you need scientific help for that, my boy. And my own qualifications, indeed.
0: He put a large, fat, pudgy hand on Chris's arm.
1: Young man, this is your great opportunity. Accept help now, and we can all be rich, very rich. You must have help.
0: Chris tried to imagine Mr. Cypress Jones's more than portly figure sailing that thing, and failed hopelessly.
2: It's very kind of you, but I think I ought to go away and think about it, you know? I may have a shot at producing the theory myself. I'll come back if I need help, Mr. Jones.
0: Chris rose to his feet, picking up the neat little ingot, which was how his gold was now. And Mr. Jones flopped about, afraid to say too much or too little. Chris went off up the street. Mr. Jones sat down to think hard. Chris knew what his great difficulty was. It was that he had no money. Patents, lawyers, all the things and people he needed all cost money. And clearly the best way to go is to pile up a great deal of gold. So every hour he could find, Chris took that thing to sea, and gold ingots started to collect under his workbench. Then came the evening which made the next great change in Chris's life. It was a Friday, and he set off for pool, only to find on the way to the station that he had left his cash at home. He returned to the flat, deciding to have a quick snack from the reserve of stores for that thing, and then set off again. The flat looked untidier than ever, and he opened the cupboard where sailing clothes, rigging, and tinned food formed a vast, untidy heap. What should he open? Sardines? Spam? Or a slice of that fresh ham? Ham! He had never put such a thing in the cupboard, and he poked it with his finger and it squeaked.
3: Hey! It's all right. I'll come quietly.
0: There was an earthquake among the heaps, and a girl came out. She was pretty enough, even in a disheveled state. But what interested Chris was her big handbag, which was bulging with papers which he realized were the plans and calculations for building that thing. Now, Chris had never seen industrial espionage before, but he recognized the enormous value of the plans to build the fastest sailing craft afloat, which, as a sideline, produced free gold. And he grabbed the bag. Hey, you're a thief. And there's only one thing to do with a thief. I'll call the police. At that, the girl, who seemed up until then undecided whether to look doleful or smile at him, burst into tears and dropped to her knees in front of him.
3: No. Oh, no. Not the police. I'll tell you everything. Who employed me, everything. But please, not the police, but... Oh, no. Mom mustn't know. She's very ill and she would die if I was arrested.
0: Chris was attracted by the idea of stopping further raids and also rather liked having a pretty girl more or less served up to him on a plate, so... He paused and said, right, I'll have to search you and tie you up to make sure you don't escape. Then I'll consider what to do.
3: If you wish.
0: She stood up, and Chris found that searching a very short-skirted girl for hidden weapons was a very enjoyable occupation. So was tying her up and putting her on the sofa. He poured himself a drink, and she asked for one, too, and they talked. She was most forthcoming about the methods of industrial espionage. She knew a lot. It was clearly necessary to search her more thoroughly to make sure none of those devilish devices she described were concealed on her person. The process was adjourned to the bedroom. How one records what happened for the rest of the night depends on what kind of story this is. And this is not that kind of account. So I'll pass on to the next morning when a rather bleary-eyed girl was making coffee in a small kitchen, and in an over-large upper half of a pair of pajamas. She grinned at a pajama-bottomed Chris as he emerged from shaving. He looked surprised. Hey, aren't you getting dressed? Surely your mother must be worried by now that you're not being home.
3: Mom, I haven't got one. That was just a come-on last night.
0: Geez, don't you ever tell the truth?
3: Not unless it's useful. You don't even know my name yet.
0: Now, would you tell the truth if I asked you?
3: Probably not. Though I may if I go on liking you.
0: In that case, I'll name you myself. I think I'll call you Dane. Even this girl gasped as she giggled at a name which was appropriate enough after the night's episodes, but she said nothing. So he decided to call her that. And Chris had been thinking hard while shaving. Tell me, how are your morals?
3: How do you think they are?
0: Absolutely abysmal, which is why I have a proposition for you.
3: What? Another one?
0: Yes, though not like that. Tell me, are you well paid?
3: Well, I do it for the money. Why?
0: Well, I'm discovering that this business needs depths of deception which I cannot run to. How about becoming my partner? For one moment, gaped at him and gulped and then said,
3: what's in it for me?
0: Evens, everything. Work, bed, flat, boat, gold, roll-up sleeves and help.
3: Sold. It's a deal, partner. When do we start?
0: Well, coffee now and then the planning. Chris soon learned from that his plan to sell gold till he had enough money for patents and lawyers was simply not possible. The fact was that any attempt to sell this extraordinary gold, legally or illegally, would at once cause it to be assayed, and its impossible purity
2: and its contamination with sea salt would set off a mad gold rush of crooks who would hunt them down, force the secret from them, and probably murder them. She was sure it was Mr. Cypress Jones who had got her employers to send her. She also pointed out that publicity, which Chris, in his honesty, promptly suggested, would be disastrous. As soon as it became known that gold could be extracted from seawater as cheaply as aluminum, the fall in its price would destroy the value of the gold he already had. Between them, they worked out a strategy. They would give up their jobs and their flats. They would sell everything and buy a big, old, cheap, seaworthy boat to live aboard and use as a base for that thing. They would sell the lead ballast of their sailing house and gradually replace it with the disguised gold. When they had enough, they would sail away, taking that thing either in tow or packed up on board to some place where they could sell the gold. They would then go quickly elsewhere and tell the truth about the whole business, handing that thing over for scientific investigation to prevent crooks chasing them for the secret. The price of gold could then do what it liked. In the good old British naval phrase, bolterized, "Damn you, Jack, I'm in board." And so they did. 6 weeks later, two happy young people were living aboard a big old sailing catch in Poole Harbor, sailing that thing by day, melting gold into ingots in the evenings, and enjoying themselves very much morning, noon, and especially at night. But what about Mr. Cypress Jones? And had it never happened to an industrial espionage agency that their agent had joined the opposition? Some firms have a policy for such occasions. The young couple should have expected what happened. Very soon, there came a day when they were far out at sea, running down channel before the wind. They always kept well out if they could. It excited less attention. Nearby boats were apt to come and look at them, and they needed privacy when harvesting the gold. That day, there was a motor yacht near them and coming to look at them. They suspected nothing wrong until two of its crew trained Tommy guns on them. Chris might have given in at once, but was not only a determined young lady, but in the interval she'd become an excellent seawoman.
3: "Get out of reach!"
2: she yelled, and Chris understood and put the helm over. Now, two things need explaining to a landsman. One is that no sailing craft sailing downwind can go faster than the wind. But a suitable craft can go twice as fast as the wind or more if reaching, which means going across it. That thing turned across the wind and was off and away. The motor yacht turned to follow them, and that was a mistake, and the second thing a landsman should know. A motor craft lying across the wind and parallel to the waves rolls like a pig and is in the worst possible position to shoot from. That's the platform position that Nelson got the combined French and Spanish fleets into at Trafalgar, and that was why his ships were so little knocked about. That thing was well shot at, but got away untouched. With its overwhelming speed, it left the motor yacht far behind, and with England in plain sight, their enemy was only a dot on the horizon. But the wind fell light, and steadily, the dot grew larger. Looked at Chris in despair. "Oh, there's only one thing for it," he said, acting as he spoke. "Launch the inflatable boat, and mount its motor, and leave that thing to sail herself."
3: "But she'll be wrecked. And they are faster than a dinghy anyway, and they'll catch us."
2: "No, they can only see our mast. See, we're still hull down below the horizon. They won't see us leave, and they'll follow her. She'll run herself ashore somewhere. We can always, rebuild her if damaged, but they can't catch us." And so it turned out Chris and got safely back to Poole, and they found that thing a day or two later. She had put herself hard in some rocks at high tide, but being very light, the damage was not fatal, though her structure now had some fresh bends in it. A couple of weeks of work put her right, and they took her out again. But it was a gloomy council of war that they held that evening. There was nothing wrong with that thing. She was sailing as well, or better than ever. The trouble was that she no longer produced gold, and they hadn't the least idea of how she had done it, why she had stopped, or how to make her do it again. Worse still, as pointed out, they'd only got gold below, worth about 100,000 pounds at a free market price, and whenever they managed to sell it, they would get very much less than that, perhaps only half. Their great plans were in ruins. Perhaps in their misery, they didn't watch out as much as usual. Before they managed to react to it, There was a boat alongside, footsteps on deck, and two gunmen in the cabin with guns trained on them. The gunmen were followed in by a benevolent-looking character, rather like an archbishop or very experienced family solicitor. He was therefore, of course, a very senior gangster boss.
4: "Well, put those things away," he ordered the two gunmen. "We're not here to hurt anybody. You all sit down. We need a little talk."
2: He looked around as everybody obeyed, and then turned to Chris and...
4: "You know, you're two very lucky young people, but very unwise. You take great risks. I mean, like the other day, we certainly beat you then."
5: "Pooh, that wasn't us. We would have been more careful. You have many, many enemies, my boy, but we're your friends. Now look at this."
2: He put a piece of paper on the table in front of them. It was a bank draft made out to Chris for £2 million. They goggled at it as he went on.
5: "Now let me put it like this. An invention like yours, who is it of most value to? The people who want to steal it and use it? If they did, at once the value of gold falls to nothing. They get little money, a lot of work. No, it's worth much more to us. We have all the gold in the world. If your invention is used and the price of gold falls, we would be sorry. Very, very sorry."
2: One gangster shook his head sadly. The other took out his handkerchief and wiped his eyes. And the boss continued.
5: "See, you get this small reward for your trouble when you sign this."
2: He put another piece of paper on the table.
5: "It's a promise never, never to use your invention or tell it to anybody."
2: "But," said Chris, his natural honesty overcoming his recent training, "but..." was too quick for him. She burst into tears and flung herself at the boss's feet.
3: "Oh, we promise. We promise."
2: She howled, and Chris was far enough advanced in theoretical and applied villainy to admire her artistry.
3: "We promise. We'll never, ever make any more gold."
2: She seized the pen, which the boss held out, and frantically scribbled a signature on the document. And Chris quickly signed, too.
6: And what about Mr. Cypress Jones?
2: The boss sneered.
5: Him? He's a nothing. We visit him and tell him to be good.
6: And any others? You said there were more.
5: We'll talk to him. But I advise you young people to go a long way away. For you, there will always be some risk.
2: Turned to him and said,
3: "We quite understand you want your gold prize protected. And we will keep our bargain. But we already have a lot of gold. You would not want us to sell it cheap. It would start the trouble all over again. Could we sell it to you at a price which gives you a good profit? And can we have all the money paid in dollars in New York, with just, say, 50,000 pounds in sterling to buy some things before we leave?"
2: The boss smiled at her.
5: "Well, you're a very wise young lady. It's a pleasure to do business with you."
2: He drew the agreement to him, took the pen, wrote in some additional sentences, initialed them, and the happy couple added their initials. He rose to his feet and motioned to his men to leave.
5: "In the next day or two, we'll collect the gold, pay you a fair price for it, and bring you a nice new draft in dollars."
2: "Yep." As he stepped into the motor craft lying alongside, he said,
5: "Well, we wish you safety and a long life. We watch you."
2: Chris and just managed to wave goodbye before staggering below and bursting into howls of laughter. To wind up this account, all went as stated. The gold and the money changed hands. They sold the catch, which now has some iron ballast. They bought a lovely, big, fast, cruising trimaran, and they vanished over the horizon. Now, whether they're in Tobago or Tahiti or just plain at sea, I don't know, and they don't care. They sold that thing to other AYRS members before leaving, and she's still around. She's not easy to identify, as many of our members build things like this, and many of them get called that thing. We members of AYRS have had several good laughs recently at the most unlikely people who have been buying our books, attending meetings, and asking questions. I can put their minds at rest. Before leaving, my young friends asked me to do for them what they could not do once they'd gone, and finally protect them from Mr. Cypress Jones and his friends in the only possible way. That is, by telling the exact truth. And here it is.

You've heard Pure Gold, a story by Lord St. David's, which first appeared in Analog of July 1977. This is Michael Hansen. Reading with me was Star Eyes. Technical operation for this program by Bob Chan. MindWebs is a production of WHA Radio in Madison, a service of University of Wisconsin Extension.

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1: On your last trip, did you discover what the Earth people eat? 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Boil them for 20 of their minutes. Then they smash them all to bits.
2: They are clearly the most primitive people.
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9: Curiosity allegedly kills cats. Why this fate should befall our feline friends in particular is beyond me. I do know, though, that if a bedroom door is locked, I cannot rest until it is opened. Perhaps you feel like that, too. Davy Snowden did. He had a few ideas about what might lie on the other side of a certain locked door, but he could never have guessed with any accuracy. You see, a mere turn of a handle sent him on a journey into and beyond midnight.
10: Biotech, the new soak and pre-washed powder, presents Beyond Midnight by Michael McCabe.
11: I received a letter from Mrs. Bookvites of Spoon Street, Lakeside, Cape Town during the week, and she wrote to me about biotechs. She said, my daughter's gym tunic was very badly stained, with the result she would not wear it. I decided to try biotechs, which you advertise, and I soaked the garment for a few hours, and much to my amazement, the stains disappeared. I've spoken about this product to my friends who are now using Biotex, and I'd like to say a big thank you for making this product available to us. Well, as I've been saying for a little while, Mrs. Bookvites and you other ladies, Biotex is absolutely marvelous when it comes to helping get rid of those very stubborn stains. I've kept on emphasizing that you let soaking do your washing. And you will notice that these stains just vanish by using Biotex merely by soaking overnight or for a couple of hours in warm water or pre-washing in your washing machine. It is spelt B-I-O-T-E-X.
9: The house was a sphinx, squatting on the hillside. It had the dark, sullen look of all empty houses, but its size also made it seem tragic. It was four stories high, the topmost floor overhanging the entrance and supported on spidery white columns. It was a house built in an era of opulence, and then deserted by its owners for smaller, racier houses in more fashionable sections of the countryside. Spotlighted in the glare from the car, they embraced and kissed, and the girl fumbled in her purse for a key. The boy went back and made the car dark again.
12: Hey, wait for me, Peter. Wait, wait for me. Oh, here we are.
13: Oh,
9: hunting light sources and finding them. The front room blazed into view, but the gloom of the old house was only partly dispelled.
0: Oh, will you just look at the wallpaper? Positively scurfy.
13: Well, it looks different, huh? How long has it been since you were here?
0: Yes, it's almost 8 years. I was 9 when Father died. And that's when we moved out. We've always rented the place every summer, though. Rented it out, you know? Just smell it out.
13: You rented it out. That's why the lights are still on, I guess.
0: Davy, maybe we shouldn't have come here.
13: Oh, Bonnie. Bonnie, Bonnie.
9: He grinned. It was an appealing, crooked grin, placing lean dimples on the smooth plane of his cheeks. He was 22, and the best-looking boy that had ever come into Bonnie Daniels' life. And now, he was even more than that.
0: Davy. Let's go explore.
13: Right, okay. Coffee stairs here.
9: From room to room and floor to floor they went, racing down corridors, giggling at ancestral portraits, playing hide-and-seek in the labyrinth of upstairs bedrooms. They made the old house shake with their exuberance and ring with their laughter. It was on the fourth and topmost floor that Davy found the door that wouldn't yield.
13: You don't have a... I'm a ghost, as just a little old ghost.
0: Oh, I can't, baby. I can't. I have to sink down. Sink down. Oh. And rest because I'm tired. And I've no strength. And oh.
13: Hey, this is queer. All the others are open. Oh, brother, this one's really stuck.
0: No. No, it isn't stuck. It's locked. It's always been locked.
13: Oak. That's what this is made of, okay? Oak. What's behind it?
0: I don't know. It's been locked since ever I can remember. Daddy once told me never to go near this room, and once I remember my mother talking about it. She was...
13: Yeah.
0: She was sort of nervous, I recall.
13: Sounds mysterious. What say we break it in?
0: Oh, no, Davy. No. We can't do that.
13: Well, gee, aren't you curious? Maybe it's full of hanging women like Bluebeard's castle. I tell you what, maybe it's where the family jewels are hidden.
0: Let's leave it alone, Davy. I was always scared of that door. Davy, don't!
13: Well, what's it locked for? There's got to be something pretty valuable in there. Listen, for all you know, there may be money in there. I mean, your father left the house to you, didn't he? I mean, if there's something valuable in there, it belongs to you, doesn't it?
0: Davy, you promised not to talk about money.
13: I'm not talking about your mother's money.
0: But the house isn't really mine. Not yet. Well, not till I'm 21, and that's 2 years yet, Davy.
13: Don't be technical.
0: Davy?
13: Okay, if that's how you feel. We have plenty of time anyway. Hey, come here.
0: No, please, Davy. Let's go downstairs.
13: Oh, sure, let's go. Come on.
0: Oh, Davy.
9: They went to the first floor, and Davy, with dramatic gestures, pulled all the dust sheets from the furniture. And then he went to the basement and returned with kindling. The fire took a long time to get going. A city boy, Davy was an expert. Finally, though, warmth was induced, and they pulled the sofa close and curled into each other's arms.
13: Come on, kitten. Time to go to bed. You're asleep. You always fall asleep. Hey, what the... Hey, we got company. No, wait.
14: It's Mother.

0: It's Mother.
1: Mother, it's all right.
2: Mother, it's all right. You're hurting me.
0: All right, is it? I suppose you're David Snowden. I've heard about you, Mr. Snowden. Well, thank heavens I had the sense to think of this place when Bonnie didn't show up at home.
2: You have it all wrong. Davy, tell her.
3: Never mind.
0: I understand everything. I was afraid something like this might happen as soon as Bonnie started mentioning you in her letters from school. Get your things, Bonnie. We're going home.
3: Mrs. Daniels.
0: I don't want to hear...
3: We're married, Mrs. Daniels.
2: It's true. We were married in Elkton this afternoon.
0: You can't be. You are underage.
2: Not in Elkton. 19's fine in Elkton. You can't do anything, Mother. Please, try to understand.
0: Oh, I understand, all right. I went through a dozen Davies when I was your age. All the handsome boys who thought I was the catch of the season. Even if I had braces on my teeth and a bad complexion. Oh, Bonnie. Bonnie, my poor Bonnie.
3: I love Bonnie, Mrs. Daniels.
0: Suppose you have no money.
2: Mother!
3: No. My family were immigrants. My father was a freight dispatcher till he died. My mother's alive, but I don't even know where. I haven't any kind of a family background, Mrs. Daniels, but I love Bonnie.
0: Why? You heard, Mr. Snowden. Why?
3: Why? You can't explain something like that.
0: She's a plain girl. Are you blind? She's plain. Why does a handsome boy like you want to marry my daughter? Do you think I'm stupid,
2: Mother?
3: I love her, and that's all there is to it. And we're married, and there's nothing you can do about it.
0: You're handsome, Mr. Snowden, but you're not very bright. There's everything in the world I can do about it. I intend having this marriage annulled immediately.
2: Oh.
3: We won't let you do that, Mrs. Daniels.
0: Going home now, Bonnie. I want you to come with me.
2: I won't.
0: Don't make it any worse than it is
2: now. I won't. Davy, tell her I'm not going.
3: You see how it is, Mrs. Daniels?
0: Yeah, I see how it is. You will regret this girl. Mark my words.
2: I can't live without Davy. And if you break this up, I'll kill myself, I swear.
0: Don't talk nonsense, but a heart doesn't break. It withers. That's what I don't want you to find out.
2: I will. I mean it. I'll kill myself.

0: It's a lousy hole, and you know it.
1: I'm ashamed to have to bring you here to two rooms downtown.
2: Oh, don't worry, Davy. We'll make it nice. You'll see. There's something else. More important now, Davy. Can she really do what she says?
1: I don't know. I'll have to talk to a lawyer.
2: Because I couldn't stand it if she did, Davy.
1: Your mother loves you. She wouldn't hurt you.
2: Davy, tell me the truth. Do you think I'm plain?
1: I think you're beautiful.
2: Tell me the truth, Davy. Do you think I'm plain, Davy? Do you? Tell me the truth.

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2: Baby?
3: I went to Hillinger and Dow's. Father, an old fraternity pal of mine works there.
2: Well?
3: Bonnie, it doesn't look so good. The lawyer thinks your mother can run us through a ringer. By the time she's through with us, I'll probably be arrested for kidnapping you over the state lines. Looks pretty hopeless, Kitten.
2: It can't be, Davy. Maybe if you talk to her...
3: She won't give me a chance. She's made up her mind that all I want is her lousy money.
2: Well, what if there wasn't any money? What if I signed away all the rights to the money my father left me? That would make her believe... That would make her believe us, wouldn't it?
3: That's kind of drastic, Bonnie. I mean, the money's yours when you come of age. I mean, you're entitled to it.
2: I don't care about the money.
3: Yeah, sure. But there has to be another way. There has to be.
2: Davy.
3: What?
2: You don't care about the money, do you?
3: Do I care about your money, Bonnie?
2: Because if I thought... What, Davy?
3: What kind of a question is that to ask your husband?
2: Well, you better give me some kind of answer, Davy.
3: Have I acted as if all I want is your money? Oh, sure. That's what your old lady thinks. Oh,
2: I want my mother to be wrong. More than anything else in the world, I want my mother to be wrong, Davy. Oh, say you'd love her. Please, Davy.
3: Listen, I got an idea. It's a crazy idea, and I won't blame you if you don't go along with it.
2: What is
3: it? You remember what you said? What you told your mother up at the house about you killing yourself?
2: Yes, but what are you talking about?
3: Look, she didn't believe you, of course. Nobody believes you when you talk wild like that. But if anything, it'd make her realize that you really love me. I mean, that this marriage was really important to you. No, look, listen, Bonnie, don't get me wrong. I mean, what would your mother think if she thought you were really serious about killing yourself? Wouldn't that make her change her mind in a hurry?
2: Why, I suppose it would. You can't fool about like that, Davy. Well, we couldn't fool her about a thing.
3: Look,
2: like...
3: if you really tried to commit suicide, Bonnie, only you didn't try too hard.
2: How can I do such a thing?
3: Well, there's a couple of ways. A couple. Gas, for instance. I mean, we could fix up a phony thing with the gas. Kitten, don't look like that. We'll just forget the whole thing.
2: No. Go on, Davy. I'm listening.
3: Well, maybe the easiest way would be with poison. It might be more convincing, even, because I'd have to get a doctor, and he'd have to pump you out.
2: Davy, I couldn't do that.
3: Wait a minute. It could be sleeping pills, or...
2: Yes, but...
3: I have some of those. It wouldn't hurt at all. Oh, look, all you'd have to do would be to take a couple. Nothing to really hurt.
2: Oh.
3: You could write to your mother, you see. Tell her what you're going to do, but that I don't know about it, see? You could say you were going to swallow a bottle of pills, but in actual fact, you only take a few. Then, when your mother shows up here...
2: Scares me, Davy. The whole thing scares me.
3: I promise you, Kitten, nothing will go wrong. And your mother will know you love me. You do love me, don't you, Bonnie?
2: Oh, I do.
4: Bonnie sat down that same afternoon and composed a letter to her mother... with Davy's assistance. It was brief, emotional, and final. Davy's editing gave it a tone of melancholy forgiveness. He grinned as he licked the seal and raced to the mailbox. They waited until the next afternoon before putting their plan into action.
5: Leave it ring. It may be her. She may have received the letter, and now she's calling you. Leave it ring.

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1: Soak, soak.
2: That's all you have to do.
1: Soak, soak.
2: Just for an hour or two, you'll find things so fresh for the new.

0: Okay. This is it. Do you have the file?
1: Yes.
0: Here. Look, you better do all this yourself. To take out three, okay? No. Better make it four.
1: Davy, are you sure it'll be all right?
0: Of course it will. Look, it takes at least 10 to hurt you, and even then it wouldn't do you a lot of harm. Besides, I'll get a doctor over as soon as possible. Trust me, kitten.
1: I trust you, Davy.
0: Wait a moment. Here, water.
1: Davy?
0: Yes, kitten?

It was almost half an hour before she felt as much as drowsy. He suggested that she went to lie down in the bedroom. She did this. She was asleep 10 minutes later. He called her name.

0: time, Penny, do you? You don't care about the money, do you, Davy? Please, Davy, you don't.
1: Bonnie?
0: About money.
1: You asleep? Huh?
0: Davy.
1: Bonnie?
0: Davy.
2: What seemed like a long time passed. He went out and bought groceries at the store. He tiptoed to Bonnie's bedroom and called her. She did not stir. He was about to call Mrs. Daniels, having decided to change the plan a little, to call her urgently to come over instead, when...
3: Where is she? Where's my daughter?
1: Well, Bonnie, why, she's lying down sleeping, I guess. I just got in a couple of minutes ago. Just a minute. What is this?
3: That's what. That's what this is all about. Take your dirty little hands off me.
1: Oh, brother. Look, Alpha. It worked. She's out of her mind. Now there's...
4: She can't be dead. Hello, I'll get a doctor.

0: You're too late.
1: You drove her to this. It's your fault. If you'd let her alone.
2: Me, it's you. She did this because of you.
0: She isn't dead. She can't be dead.
1: Bonnie, wake up. Wake up, kitten. It's all right. Everything's all right. It's all right, kitten. Please. Oh, for Pete's sake, you've got to wake up. Bonnie, wake up. She can't be dead. There weren't many pills in that bottle. She couldn't have taken many.
2: She wouldn't need much. Not with Bonnie's heart. It wouldn't take much.
1: What are you talking about?
2: She's had rheumatic fever when she was 30. Her heart's been weak ever since.
1: Bonnie, please, Bonnie. Bonnie, kitten, wake up, please. It's okay, Bonnie. Bonnie, wake up.
3: Would you kindly attend a meeting in the office of my attorneys, Hallman and Wilcox, 70 Wall Street, at 10:30 a.m., April the 3rd.
4: Were they meaning to do him harm? What could they do? Concerned about his making a claim against Bonnie's estate? He had already covered the question. Hellinger and Dowles had assured him that he had no rights to any part of the girl's estate. What then?
5: What then?
6: Mrs. Daniels is in my office waiting for you.
1: Am I being sued?
6: Sued? Of course not.
3: Come in, Mr. Snowden. This won't take very long. I wonder if you're curious about my daughter's estate. In case you didn't know, her inheritance from my late husband wasn't due until she was 21. Since her death, it automatically reverts to me. So, you see, there's nothing you could possibly expect.
1: I didn't expect anything.
3: Very kind of you, I'm sure. However, Mr. Snowden, the fact that you did marry Bonnie imposes a certain amount of obligation on me. You are my son-in-law, whether I enjoy the fact or not. As it happens, I don't. But as it also happens, I feel that it's necessary to make some kind of settlement in regard to your welfare.
1: I don't understand.
6: I'm sure Mrs. Daniels...
3: Shut up, Walter. Tell him myself. Mr. Snowden, you seem very fond of that old house of ours. It was once valued at a great deal of money, but I doubt that it's worth more than a few thousand today. Anyway, it's yours. Mr. Snowden, you have complete possession of the land, the house, and everything in it.
1: Everything? You really mean everything?
3: Of course. Mr. Hallman will see to the formalities. I merely wanted to let you know.
1: Gee, Mrs. Daniels...
3: Thank me. I can stand anything from you except thanks. I sincerely hope, Mr. Snowden, that we never meet again.
6: Norman, let's take care of all the details.
1: Could I just ask one question? When Mrs. Daniels said I could have everything, well, there are certain places in the house. I mean, locked doors, rooms and that. Am I entitled
6: to all? Of course, Mr. Snowden, everything. I'll see you get a full set of keys for every lock. Now, so we get down to business.
4: Came the day when Davy drove out to look at his estate. A cursory inspection of the lower floors, and then the climb to the fourth. He was winded by the time he reached the door. He was excited, too. There might, of course, be nothing of value in the room, no treasure, no hidden cache of jewels. But there might just be something of value, he reasoned. There was, of course, only one way to find out. To learn the secret behind the locked door. Ah, success. He stepped inside. The house was a sphinx. And like a sphinx, it was silent. But now, the silence was broken.

0: You lied to him. You knew perfectly well what you were doing when you deeded the house to Snowden.
1: I knew. You're going to give me away, Walter? You could call that police lieutenant back, you know.
0: Of course I'm not going to give you away. But, well, there's such a thing as morality.
1: I knew there was nothing behind that door except rotten floorboards. I used to argue with my husband about it. I used to say we ought to have the floor repaired, that someone might fall through that terrible overhang and be dashed to pieces on the driveway. But he was a strangely miserly man. So we just locked up the room and forgot it.

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2: 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Choo-choo Charlie was his name, we hear. 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
3: Charlie!

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1: 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The Air Hunters. 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
1: Dean Quinn first left New York for California for his health. He hadn't any. But once out west, he found other reasons to stay. One, Beth Temple, girl-o to Dean. Two, his discovery of a hidden fortune salted away, waiting to be claimed. And three, the search to find Helen Martin, the rightful heir to the money. If it were only as simple as 1, 2, 3 for Dean Quinn. He's found the source of the money to have been smuggled drugs. He alone knows the location of a gun stolen from Yaffe Kush, a well-known underworld figure. And he made a deal to sell an insurance policy to a wealthy, beautiful foreign woman named Lorenzo Monte. They were to meet at her desert retreat in Palm Springs. What Dean Quinn didn't plan on was the fact that when he got there, she'd be dead. Nor did he expect someone would knock him unconscious and throw him in the swimming pool to drown. Whatever happened to Helen Martin? What's going to happen to Dean Quinn? The conclusion of The Air Hunters follows after this word.
3: There was a time when the rivers, the earth, and the sky of America were pure. A time when the only American was the Indian. Today, America is suffering from pollution. But the problem isn't hopeless. We can protect the natural beauty of America if you get involved. Something as simple as using the fuel rated most efficient for the engine of your car. Or planting trees to help purify the air and prevent soil erosion. 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People start pollution. People can stop it. This message has been brought to you on behalf of Keep America Beautiful and this station.
4: Zia, Zia, honey, speak to me. Oh, what am I doing? She's dead. I gotta get out of here. Somebody tried to kill me. Why me? Why try to murder good old Dean Quinn? Oh, boy, oh. If the cops find me here with a place looking like this and Zia deep sixed in the pool, it'll look like I did it. They'd say I killed her. Why, of course, that's the frame. I'm supposed to have robbed her, killed her, and then fallen in and drowned. Why me? Wait a minute. Am I leaving anything behind? What did I bring with me? Papers, insurance. Yeah, I got them. A little wet, but Boy, I'll catch pneumonia for sure. There must be a rag or something in the car I can dry my hair with. Oh, no. Yaffe Kush's gun. I gotta get rid of it. There. That takes care of that. I gotta get out of here. On the highway, heading back to L.A., I was swerving from side to side. I could barely see the road. But somehow, I made it back to the El Cairo. I must have, because I came to, stretched out on the overstuffed sofa, covered with warm blankets and supporting an ice bag on my aching skull. Beth was watching me anxiously. She tried to smile, but wasn't very successful.
5: Dean?
4: Oh, Gerlo, what time is it?
5: Not quite 3. In the morning.
4: How did I get here? Where's your car?
5: Lie back. Now, I thought you'd had an accident. The car's fine.
4: I've got to hide it.
5: Hide it? What for? What happened? Did you run someone over with the car?
6: Deanie! What happened to your head? You look awful.
4: Thanks. I thought I'd change my hairstyle. Widened apart. Stella, did you see Yaffe Kush at the club tonight? Was he around?
6: No. Did he beat you up?
4: I don't know. I'm not sure.
5: Dean, tell me what happened with the car.
4: I'll tell you after I move it.
5: No, you stay put. You're in no condition to drive.
6: I'll move it. Where do you want it?
4: Well, see if there's a space in the bushes.
5: Well, that's dumb.
4: Go on, move it.
5: Do as he says, Stella, dear.
6: Well, all right.
5: Did the killers take the money?
4: I don't know. I really don't. I was too scared to even think about it. I didn't even look in her car.
5: Are you going to the police?
4: I guess. Tell them what I know. Oh, it was first I ought to see Walden. They might go looking for him.
5: Where'll you find him at this time of night?
4: Yeah. I guess I'll wait till morning. You got any aspirin? Walden was pretty upset when I told him. Upset, angry, evasive, and frightened.
7: I wash my hands of the whole thing, understand? But, Dean, try to make it as easy on me in the office, will you?
4: I won't promise. It's my neck. Now, if the police think I'm broke, bum, they'll give me a hard time. But if you back me up and say that I work for you, legitimately, well, I'll be careful what I say.
7: I'll do it.
4: Outside Walden's office was one of those little coin boxes that sell newspapers. The late morning edition carried the headline, Foreign Beauty Slain in Pool. Not much about Zia. The medical examiner hadn't determined as yet if she died by strangulation or drowning, but he set the time of death at approximately 8 p.m. There were signs of a fight, and an unidentified gun had been found outside the house. Nothing stolen from the house, and nothing about finding $250,000 in the car. I decided to go back to Beth's and have a drink.
5: Hold it. He just walked in. Dean, you're wanted on the phone.
4: Oh, great timing. Hello. This is Quinn. Who is this?
8: Ain't important to know, but what I got to say is, you listening?
4: Well, I'm listening.
8: You've been lucky, but don't push it too far.
4: Oh, who, me? I just blew into town.
8: Oh, I know. I've been reading the papers. I see where maybe you ain't talked to anyone yet, which is a very smart thing to do, not to talk to anybody about your swimming partner.
4: But the cops will be looking for me. My fingerprints are all over the place.
8: I don't want to have to do nothing drastic if I can help it. Too much of a coincidence, you know?
4: Yes, I know.
8: So here's what you do. You tell the cops you arrived at the house at 4 p.m. You were there just long enough to get her to sign a floater insurance policy. They already found an airplane ticket in her purse for Hawaii and points where it's good for next week. She needed a policy to protect her stuff on the trip. A guy named Herman Spender drove you down.
4: I don't know any Herman Spender.
8: You do now. Besides, another guy driving an Ace laundry truck saw you. You're out of the jam, Quinn. There's no sweat.
4: Maybe I ought to just leave town. I don't like it here much anyway.
8: Oh, you're stupid. You're stupid, Quinn. If the cops don't find you, I do. And you wouldn't want anything to happen to that big, gorgeous redhead, would you?
4: You wouldn't.
9: 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We're the largest company, and you don't get to be the largest company unless you're doing a little extra for people.
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0: I had a strong hunch the phone call was from Yaffe Kush. He could have gotten Beth's number when he came by and set the fire. Some Boy Scout he'd make. Well, if it was Kush, he could rip off Beth and me whenever he wanted. We were sitting ducks. Unless there was some way I could convince him that he needed us around. After some of her usual hemming and hawing, Stella gave me Kush's home address, an apartment on Wilshire. A houseboy let me into the Wilshire apartment, a very plush pad indeed. Yaffe Kush and two men were playing gin.
1: Well, look who's here. Mark Spitz.
0: Mr. Kush, sir, did you phone me this morning?
1: Me? Phone you?
0: I think you should know that I've written out a complete report. Everything I know about Zia Monte's murder. A person you don't know will turn it over to the sheriff if anything happens to me or Beth Temple.
1: Why, you telling me? It's none of my business. Hey, you know, I got a hunch, though. You keep your nose clean, nothing's going to happen to you or your girlfriend. Say, do you play bridge?
0: Sometimes. I'm not very good.
1: Hey, you guys, we got a fourth for bridge. Quinn, meet Herman Spende. He's the one with the red face. The other one is Frankie Amador. He owns Ace Laundry Company. Sit down.
0: I'd really like to stay, but I shouldn't be here after 8 o'clock. Someone who knows where I am might start wondering.
1: Are you bluffing? Yeah, maybe not. All right, Quinn. Beat it. I don't want to see your mug in here again.
2: Dean, the news is on TV.
0: Okay, coming.
3: This is Ken Jones with the late night news. With us is Riverside County Sheriff Richard Durham, who'll give us the latest developments concerning the murder of Florenzia Monte in Palm Springs. Sheriff, has the gun found at the scene of the murder been identified yet?
4: Not yet, Ken. But we've had several other important news breaks. We located a safety deposit box in Palm Springs under Miss Monte's name and got a court order to open it. Inside it, we found 3 United States passports in the names of Ramona Randa, Constance Niles, and Helen Martin.
0: Helen Martin? I knew it.
3: But none for Florenzia Monte?
4: No. We have determined that 2 of them were forgeries. The Helen Martin passport is authentic.
3: Is it your theory, Sheriff, that Florenzia was using these other names as an alias?
0: You better believe she was.
4: Well, we can't prove it yet. However, we also found 2 paid-up annuities, each for $250,000. One is made out to Helen Martin, the other to Ramona Randa.
3: And none for Constance Niles?
0: I've got that one, and you're not getting it.
4: No.
2: Please, Dean, I can't hear.
4: We haven't found an annuity for Constance Niles yet. But we want to know more about Miss Monte. She was in this country on an Italian passport, supposedly on business. We intend to find out more about both her personal and business affairs.
3: Sheriff, you mentioned another development just before we went on.
4: Yes. Miss Monte also maintained a house in Los Angeles. All the phones in the house were bugged.
0: That does it.
2: Does what?
0: Zia Monte was Helen Martin. Helen's was the only authentic passport in the bunch. If Zia had been able to buy that annuity for Constance Niles from me, she'd have had an income of about $30,000 a year for life, including the annuities made out to Helen Martin and Ramona Randa. But where did Zia, or Helen, get the bread to live like she did and still stash away $750,000 to buy the annuities?
2: Dean, do you think there might be a bug on my phone?
0: No, don't be silly. Who'd bug your phone?
2: That man who called and threatened you.
0: The next afternoon, the phone company sent a man out to check Beth's phone. No taps, of course. It was clean. I watched the repairman dial the automatic ringback number to show the line was working again. Then, that night, I went to work, but Kilroy didn't show up at the club. The manager said Kilroy had quit that day and wasn't coming back. I started jockeying the cars by myself, but as the evening wore on and Stella didn't appear, I began to worry. Finally, I parked a car by a fire plug, jumped in a taxi, and went back to El Cairo. I looked around, trying to spot Yaffe's car on the street. I didn't see it. Best bungalow was dark, except for one lamp in the living room. I made like a scout and peeped through the window. Beth and Stella were seated in front of the television set. I heaved a sigh of relief and went in. I knocked off early. Well, say something.
1: I'll say it for them, Quinn. Welcome home.

0: gorillas came by. Spender, the guy with the red face, had to be the ugliest guy of all time, but I wasn't about to inform him of that fact. Yaffe Kush was no beauty himself, but at least you wouldn't expect to see him swinging through trees on a vine.
1: Good to see you, Quinn.
0: It's good to see you too, Mr. Kush. Well, it looks like you've got your four for bridge. I guess I'll be moving along.
1: Spender.
2: Oh, wow. Darling, you're hurt. Let me help you up.
0: That's all right. I needed some dental work anyway.
1: Oh, Quinn, that wasn't smart to plant my rod for the fuzz to find. It was clean, never used on the job. I even had a permit for it.
0: Gun?
1: The one I keep in the glove compartment of my car. You and that other grease jockey were the only ones who could get to it. I seen him this afternoon. He sang a whole opera. Why did you try to frame me for that Monty broad?
0: Who, me?
1: It was a mistake, Queen, a big mistake. Spender?
0: Oh!
1: You and that Monty floozy, both a couple of double-crossing thieves. You had it coming. Right, Spender?
3: Stop that! Let me go!
1: Oh, relax, lady. Why are you looking at your watch, Quinn? You ain't going no place ever again.
0: Well, in that case, I better call Sheriff Durham and tell him not to bother to call me at midnight like I told him to.
1: Hey, put that phone down. Spender!
3: Stop it this instant!
1: Lady, you gotta learn to relax. Hang up the phone, Spender. Quinn. Oh, Quinn, I'm afraid that was your last mistake.
0: Sheriff, Yaffe Kush is here. Got a gun.
1: Oh, forget it, Spender. It's sour. The sheriff knows we're here. Let's get out of here.
2: Well, it's not funny.
0: Durham never called. I dialed a four-number code. When I hung up, the phone automatically rings back. See? I saw the repairman do it this morning. As soon as I was in condition to get up off the floor, which was early morning, I lost no time getting down to Palm Springs to see Sheriff Durham. I told him all I knew, really leveled.
4: Well, we just got confirmation on your alibi from the gas station attendant in Indio.
0: And don't forget, I drove out to the club to get Kush's gun, which took me about another half hour. It was nearly 9:30 when I got to Zia's place.
4: Mm-hmm. What you've told me, Quinn, should clear you, and it fits in with what we've already pieced together. Ellen Martin, a.k.a. Zia Monte. She was a courier for the mob.
0: Really? A sweet little girl like that?
4: Right. She met those syndicate characters in Europe when she was going to school there. They set her up as a front to invest black money. Illegal funds. Found her papers in Rome as Florenzia Monte to represent their investment coming over here. All supposedly legit. So the government couldn't trace the money. Where it came from.
0: They bugged her phones because they didn't trust her?
4: They don't trust anyone. Florenzia Monte got the idea to do some skimming. Disappear with her own annuities. When the big bosses found out, Yaffe Kush got his orders to stop her. And he did. But don't worry about him. That's been taken care of.
0: Oh, boy, oh, that's the best news I've heard in a long time. On my way back from Palm Springs, I stopped in at Walden's office to let him know everything worked out, and he was off the hook. So you see, Mr. Walden, Florenzia Monte was Helen Martin. She blew the whole thing because she was the missing heiress all along. She just got hung up in her own greed. Mr. Walden, are you listening?
5: Jack of diamonds, ten of clubs, jack of clubs. Do you see this, Quinn? Do you see? I've done it.
0: Well, congratulations.
5: I win. And I owe it all to you. Look what deck I used. Get a load of that queen of spades.
0: Is this letter for me?
5: Oh, yes, I forgot about that. It's been sitting here for a few days.
0: Well, keep plugging away, Mr. Walden. If I had the time, I'd stay and teach you how to play cribbage.
5: Mm.
0: Goodbye. When I got back to El Cairo Court, the girls were waiting for me.
6: Beth nearly fractured my bruised ribs hugging me. And then I told them what Sheriff Durham had already figured out.
2: But what about Yaffe Cush? Will he talk? You know, confess?
6: Well, Durham thinks so, because Yaffe did find the 250 grand in the trunk of the car and held out. Didn't tell his bosses. That's why he didn't want me to talk. Let the news out. He figures he's got a better chance to survive with Sheriff Durham than he does with the mob.
7: He seemed like such a nice guy and such a gorgeous car.
2: Well, I suppose you'll be going back to New York.
7: Yeah, me too. I'm tired of selling cigarettes. I'm going to be a social worker.
6: Oh, and wreck what's left of the Big Apple? Well, Stella, you can have it. I don't really want to be a lawyer anyway.
2: What will you do?
6: Oh, I don't know, girl. I thought maybe I'd go into apartment management.
7: Oh, Dean, how romantic.
6: We can scratch out a living some way. Beth, you're the only girl for me. Ow, you're hurting me.
2: What's this? This envelope in your pocket. It was sticking me.
6: This? Oh, I completely forgot about it. Yeah, it's postmarked Morro Bay. Stats of birth certificates. Beth, get that old photograph. Edgar Ryan and the two guys with him.
2: Oh, you mean the one with Ed Hack and Tony on the back?
6: Right.
2: It's right here.
6: Well, what did you say your mother's maiden name was?
2: Tully. Josephine Tully. Why?
6: Girl, you have just answered the $100,000 question. Do you know who this Tony is? The one with Edgar and Henry Ryan?
2: No, who?
6: He's Anthony Tully, your grandfather. Half-brother to Edgar Ryan. That makes you Edgar Ryan's half-grandniece. His only surviving heir. You're worth a fortune. And just when I was going to make you a poor but honest woman. Oh, girl,
2: Oh, boy-o!
6: Ow! Be careful.
7: Hey, anyone here know where I can borrow the money for bus fare to New York?
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0: Richard Charlie was his name, we hear.
1: He had an engine and he sure had fun. 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
12: High above the windy blue skies of Earth, slowly rotating at the edge of deep space, is the Arthur C. Clarke Astronomical Observatory, Starlab. Last week's episode continued with an attack on Starlab by an alien ship commanded by Stygos, High Priest of the Trell, a race of bloodless shadow beings searching for their lost symbol of redemption. An ancient black crystal gargoyle.
13: Narl is his rightful name. We have traced him to your moon. We know his presence has graced the machine you live

0: Suddenly, a burst of color erupts from the screen displaying the alien ship. Filaments of sub-zero lightning lash out and curl around Mora, freezing her in a painful web of cold, crawling electricity. When the lashing ribbons of lightning finally release her, Mora staggers back and falls.
1: Why?
2: Your blindness is just a warning, Mora. How long it lasts depends upon how soon you tell me where Gnarl is.
0: But before Stygos can press his attack, a new image appears on a second scanner screen.
3: What is it? Magnify it, Sherry. My God. It's a city. A floating city.
4: This is Dr. Mora Cassidy. Would you please identify yourself?
1: We are the Deodogs, Mora. And we inhabit the star city of Imbria. I am Phaedra, Sky Priestess of the Before Time. We know your machine has experienced an encounter with the Trell. Did Stygos harm you?
4: Yes, he did. I'm blind.
1: Then it will be my pleasure to restore your sight. We have no vehicles of our own, so transport yourself here to Imbria. A projection of light will guide you.
0: Meanwhile, at the International Space Authority Laboratory on Earth, ISA Commissioner White and Julian Benedict, head of the World Council's Experimental Weapons Section, are at odds over which of their two organizations should have possession of the Trell statue.
5: You know what this is, Matthew? It's a World Council directive signed by the Secretary, ordering you to release the statue to my section.
6: Can I see that directive? Thanks. You'll have to excuse me now, Julian. I have things to do. And stay away from my people. I've already given them orders not to cooperate with you. As far as you're concerned, I'm the ISA, and this is between us.
5: What is this, Matthew? Some kind of conspiracy?
6: Yes, it is, Julian. A conspiracy of my values against yours.
0: Half an hour later, Commissioner White boards an ISA priority shuttle and blasts off for Starlab. Meanwhile, the Trell ship, guided by an earlier radio transmission from the giant space station, enters Earth's atmosphere and moves toward the ISA laboratory.
7: I sense that you are restless, Gnarl, but be patient. Your deliverance is at hand.
0: And now, Lightstorm, the conclusion of the ISA conspiracy.

0: Where are we now, buddy? How close?
1: We're 1,700 meters away, Mara. There's the beam, bright and beautiful.
2: Who is with you, Mara?
0: Three friends, John, Buddy, and Diana.
2: Who is your pilot?
3: I am Phaedra, John.
2: Just a moment. John, our scan tracings indicate that your propellant emits a lethal mist. Will you please terminate your engines? Our atmosphere is delicate.
3: If I shut down the thrusters, we won't be able to maneuver.
2: The light will control your vehicle and guide it safely down.
3: All right. Shut them down, buddy.
4: World Council Communications to ISA.
5: This is the ISA. Go ahead.
4: Is Mr. Julian Benedict still there? Secretary Stone is returning his call.
5: Yes, he is. He's in the laboratory complex. Stand by, please. Mr. Benedict, I have Secretary Stone on the line.
6: I'd like to speak to him privately, if that's possible.
5: Conference room 6 is empty.
6: Thank you.
7: Mr. Secretary, Commissioner White ignored your directive, tore it up, as a matter of fact.
8: Well, if I had his sense of ethics, I probably would have done the same.
7: What do you mean?
8: I've had some serious second thoughts about this whole thing, Julian. I think we'll let the matter of the statue rest until the President and Vice President get back from Draconia.
7: But, Mr. Secretary...
8: Was there anything else, Julian?
7: No, sir. Thank you. You can let it rest if you want to, but I can't.
9: Julian Benedict, a man slowly becoming obsolete in a universe that will soon have no use for his services. A weapons maker on the verge of taking his first desperate step in

0: Alien Worlds continues. Julian Benedict sits alone in conference room 6 at the ISA Earth Laboratory, silent, sad, filled with resentment. The experimental weapons section he heads up is being phased out by the World Council. An attempt to gain control of the Trell statue and use its energy in a final desperate attempt to prove his usefulness has failed.
1: Damn!
2: It seems your political system has little use for you, Julian Benedict.
3: Who's there?
2: I am Stygos, High Priest of the Trell.
3: What are you doing on this channel? It's a top priority frequency.
2: We have access to whatever frequencies we choose.
3: Where are you?
2: Hiding in the darkness above.
3: How did your ship get past our defense scanners?
2: That's of no importance now.
3: What is then? What do you want?
2: What do you want? The icon of Narl.
3: Is it yours?
2: 10,000 millennia passed. Our planet was visited by a nameless race of darkling beings.

0: near past, our planet was visited by a nameless race of darkling beings with magnificent wings and eyes of fire. We were without intellect then, nothing more than restless shadows, hiding in the sea, crawling out at night to feed off the night mists. The darkling priests gave us the gift of Gnarl, and through him flowed the powers of redemption that transformed us. Then, a nomadic stealer ship came down from the air and took Gnarl away, thinking he was a construct of a precious gem called Nightstone. We know now that the stealer ship malfunctioned, causing it to impact on your moon. The violators built a dome as protection from the lunar cold, but they made the mistake of taking Gnarl into the shelter with them.
1: How did you know he'd been found?
0: Our parsec scanners have been probing the universe for centuries. Do you have access to Gnarl?
1: Why don't you just take him?
0: That was our intention, but now we know the chamber that imprisons him is small. If we destroy it, Gnarl may be harmed.
1: Suppose I do have access to Gnarl. So what?
0: Free him, and I'll give you the secret of his power.
1: It'll take time.
0: I understand.
2: ISA Communications.
1: Please put me through to the Security Bureau in my section.
2: Right away, Mr. Benedict. Security.
1: This is Julian Benedict. Find Major Ripley and tell him to meet me in my office in 15 minutes.
3: Starlab Control, this is ISA Priority Shuttle 1 requesting docking coordinates.
4: Roger, Shuttle 1. What's your ETA?
3: 10 minutes, 30 seconds.
4: 10 plus 30. Roger. Your coordinates are Niner 60 at subvector 448, docking bay 9.
3: Roger.
5: Well, Jerry, this is Commissioner White. Is Mara there?
4: Mara? No. Didn't she talk to you?
5: Well, it was a short conversation.
4: An alien ship attacked us about an hour ago. Mara was blinded.
5: Blinded? Well, how is she?
4: I don't know. She's not here.
5: Where is she?
4: On Imbria, the Diaton city that's floating just about 2 kilometers off Starlab.

0: Welcome to Imbria, Mora.
1: Phaedra, you don't know how glad I am to be here. I'm Diana, Phaedra. This is John.
2: Phaedra?
1: And this is Buddy.
2: Wow.
0: Are you ready, Mora?
1: Yes, I am. You can't imagine what it's like being blind.
0: Yes, I can, Mora. I'm blind.
2: Wow.
1: Oh, I'm sorry.
0: All dear Toms are blind. It's our legacy.
1: But how can you see us? How did you manage to build this city?
0: I sense you as clearly as if I had sight, Diana. And as for Imbria, it was dreamed into existence.
2: Dreamed? No. When?
0: During the final centuries before time, an age of radiance unified the minds of all dear tongues and transformed us into Shiva, the dreamer who never awakes.
2: When did this age of radiance end?
0: It ended with the coming of the Trell. They burned our fields and forests with terrible fire weapons. They suffocated our cities and canals with poison mist. 2,000 legions of Trell warriors. And before they went away, they blinded all of us.
1: Oh, Phaedra. Why did they do that?
0: The icon of their god had been stolen. They were angry.
2: That damn statue again. Did they think you'd taken it?
0: No. We were made to suffer their rage because we represented everything Gnarl had taught them to hate.
2: Why didn't they destroy the city?
0: It was orbiting behind.

0: one of our moons. Those of us who survived the Trav invasion came here when we realized we'd never be able to rebuild our planet.
1: Not even by dreaming?
0: A dream can't always change what is, Mora. But it can create what isn't.

0: Thursday. Control to Starlab.
1: Starlab, go ahead.
0: Has Commissioner White arrived yet? It's urgent.
2: I'm right here. What's the problem?
0: A security police unit from the experimental weapons section is in the laboratory. They say they have orders to take the statue.
2: Damn it, Julian. Who's the officer in charge?
0: Major Ripley.
2: Call the lab. Tell Ripley if he doesn't want to spend the next 10 years in Jastrow prison, he'd better talk to me.
3: Where are we, Phaedra?
4: The Synergy Chamber.
3: Who else is here?
4: Hold out your hands.
3: Oh, who are you?
4: This is Aelith, the Avatar of Imbria.
5: Welcome to our dream, Mora.
4: Hello.
5: There's a recliner in front of you, Mora. Turn and lie down on it. I'm going to place 3 small synergy prisms on your forehead now.
3: Oh, it's so warm.
5: In a moment, you'll hear the sound of a sky mantra, the music we use to heal those outside the dream. When the music begins, think only of your eyes and how they looked out upon the various dimensions of your life.

0: clouds. Sensually, I see my... Daddy! Daddy! My God! I...
1: What's going on? Maura, Maura, what happened?
0: I can see! I can see!
1: Thank God, when we heard you scream, we didn't know what to think.
0: No, I wasn't afraid, but everything was so beautiful. It was just so beautiful. Oh, I thought I'd died.
2: Alien Worlds will continue. If you would like to make direct contact with Alien Worlds, get a pencil and paper ready, and I'll have our star system coordinates for you at the end of the program. Alien Worlds continues. Deep within the star city of Imbria, Maura lies sleeping, exhausted by the Diatan Sky Mantra ritual, which has not only restored her sight, but for one fantastic moment has opened her mind to eternity. Meanwhile, Aelith has led John and Buddy back to the Starlab shuttle, which sits on an illuminated white crystal platform in the center of Imbria. Inside the shuttle, John contacts Commissioner White on Starlab and learns what is taking place at the ISA laboratory on Earth.
3: How did you find out about Stygos and Benedict, Commissioner?
4: An ISA communications technician was filing the lab's hourly intercom recordings and came across their conversation.
3: Well, where's Benedict now?
4: An ISA security unit arrested him 15 minutes ago. Ripley, too.
3: What's the present situation?
4: Well, Stygos will probably move against the laboratory when he doesn't hear from Benedict again.
3: John, stand by, Commissioner. Yes, what is it, Aelith?
5: The vault where Narl is. Do you know its precise latitude and longitude?
3: Commissioner White does. Why?
5: We're going to take possession of Narl before Stygos does.
3: You feel?
0: I feel wonderful. What's going on? Why are you two wearing your pressure suits?
6: Well, we just talked to Commissioner White. Stygos is about that far away from attacking the ISA lab. We're going down for the statue.
0: He'll never make it in time. Earth's an hour away by shuttle.
3: We're not going by shuttle. We're going by light. Teleportation.
5: Buddy, secure your helmets.
7: This isn't going to hurt, is it?
5: I think you'll find it a rather pleasant experience, buddy. Right, Adrian, lower the cylinders.
8: The dematerialization thresholds have integrated, Aelith.
5: Purge the cylinders.
7: It really happened, Skipper. We're here. God, this thing is heavy. Come on, let's get a harness around it so we can pick it up. Okay, let's pick it up. Here we go.
5: Raise the cylinders, Phaedra.
0: Where is it?
7: What happened? Where's the statue?
9: Oh, no. We lost it.
5: Phaedra.
8: Narl was too powerful. He rejected the translocation process just beyond the Earth's atmosphere.
10: Stygos. Stygos. Narl is free. A Diatan translocation being tried to take him. But he escaped. No. Take him aboard and bring him to me. Then set a course for Imbria.
8: The Trell's ship is at 90 parsecs in closing, Aerith. The scan tracers acknowledge that Narl is aboard.
0: What can we do, Aerith?
5: Begin the lightstorm cycle, Phaedra.
3: What's going on?
5: Imbria is now being enclosed by an aurora sphere of ionized winds, invisible to the Trell sensors. As their ship penetrates this enclosure, their force field will be temporarily neutralized. At that moment, Phaedra will flood the aurora sphere with liquid light. The ensuing photon storm will destroy them.
8: The Trell ship is now 10 power spans and closing. 5 power spans and closing. Barrier penetration.

0: blinding glance of light, a final scream, and the huge Trell insect ship convulses and disintegrates, its luminous fragments growing cold and dark as they pass like demon whispers into the deafening silence of the void.
1: Phaedra, are you going to guide us away from the city with another light projection?
2: Yeah, I'm really into riding light beams.
3: You may use your engines, John. We'll neutralize the exhaust vapors when we decontaminate the residue of the Trell ship.
1: Thank you, Phaedra.
4: Thank you for everything you're doing.
1: Goodbye. Well, goodbye, Phaedra.
2: Goodbye.
1: Goodbye, Alice.
3: Goodbye. Phaedra.
5: You didn't tell them, did you?
3: I saw no reason. If they knew that we alone survived the Trell invasion, and that our blindness makes the generation of life impossible, it would only make them sad. But we'll heal ourselves in time. And then perhaps, when we see them again, there will be more to the dream than just you and me.
0: As the Starlab shuttle rockets away from Imbria, the radiant Dream City slowly drifts away into a universe of stars and suns and secrets. Inside the city, a man and a woman, in search of the miraculous, moving through the invisible dimensions of time and space toward other, more distant celebrations. Lightstorm, the conclusion of the ISA conspiracy, was written by Ron Thompson. Our cast included Linda Gary, Chuck Olson, Bruce Philip Miller, and Corey Burton, with special guests Ernie Anderson, Robert W. Morgan, Olin Soule, Michael Rye, Rusi Taylor, Francis Bay, and Peter Leeds. Associate producer, Ron Thompson. Music director, Tom Rounds. Engineer, Stu Jacobs. Assistant to the producer, Roger Brossi. Alien Worlds was created, produced, and directed by Lee Hansen and is distributed by Watermark Incorporated. If you would like to make contact with the cast and crew of Alien Worlds, here's the address. Post Office Box 8170, Universal City, California, 91608. That's Post Office Box 8170, Universal City, California, 91608. Let us hear from you. And so, until again we meet, this is Roger Dressler inviting you to join us soon for further adventures into...

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2: 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Choo-choo Charlie was his name, we hear. 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
3: The Diary of Fate. Fate plays no favorites. It could happen to you.
4: Book 74, page 309.
3: In the Diary of Fate.
4: Yes, here it is. The name Trina Crowley, housewife. A record with little to distinguish it until towards the end of the page. And there the notations become more crowded, more distasteful. For 23 years, Trina Crowley has lived on this earth. And now she sits sobbing alone. For in a few moments, she will start her walk to the gas chamber, cursing me, fate, for the bonds of circumstance I wove around her. In a moment, I will read from her record in The Diary of Fate. I hope you'll understand.

0: Put that phone down, Jake.
1: The gun. So you knew about the money in the trunk. That's just what I thought you
0: would. Drop that phone, Jake.
1: Give me that gun, Trina.
0: Stay where you are.
1: Trina, give me that...
0: Oh, Jake.
2: For 6 years, Trina had been married to Jake Crowley. And she felt but a certain affection for him. To Trina, Jake had come as an answer to her prayer, the means by which she could escape the humdrum life of Redland. But the wonderful lodge, which Jake owned in the Mystic Mojave, had become a dusty auto court in the stifling desert. But let us go back to a June morning, the last day of the tourist season. Until November, you and your husband would be alone, Trina, merely existing, until cooler weather allowed you to open again. You were having breakfast with Jake, thinking of the ordeal of surviving the lonely months ahead.
0: 8 o'clock. 8 in the morning and it's so hot already you can't breathe.
1: Is there more coffee?
0: No. Jake, why don't we get away somewhere this summer? Jake, do you have to read the paper while I'm talking?
1: Says here a guy up in Pendleton.
0: Jake, listen to me. I'm sick and tired of all of this. The heat, the spiders. Jake, why don't we get a change and go away somewhere? Like we used to. We could have fun, Jake.
1: Look, Trina, we can't go away and that's final. We have some fixing up to do. We don't have money enough to go away.
0: We do.
1: We don't. Now, will you let me read the paper?
0: If you're going to read, you might at least let me have some of the paper.
1: Oh, for goodness sake, here.
0: Oh, never mind. Not that important. Crowley life. Nothing but a shack in the desert. Wish I were in Bessie Halton's shoes.
1: Maybe it's a good thing you're not.
0: Why?
1: Listen to this. Bessie Halton, owner of the Halton Lodge Mojave, is believed to have disappeared. It is thought she was on her way to the bank with deposits from the lodge. When last seen, she was with a tall, handsome man, about 35. Police suspect that...
0: Oh, that's a lot of hooey.
1: What do you mean, hooey? She had $20,000 with her.
0: If I know Bessie, she'll do all right. She'll turn up.
1: Yeah. And the police are all wrong, huh?
0: She's probably gone off somewhere, having the time of her life.
1: Paper here says a tall, handsome stranger. Well, that's what happens when you play around with strange men.
0: Oh, for goodness sake, Jake. She'll turn up someplace. And then crow about the wonderful time she had on her trip. If I know Bessie, she'll turn up.
2: As the day wore on, you forgot about everything, didn't you, Trina? Everything except the heat and your growing resentment toward your husband. It was growing dark as you and he sat at the dinner table in silence. And then a car pulled a stop outside. Remember?
0: Jake, there's someone outside.
1: I heard it.
3: Hello!
1: Oh, looking for a room?
3: Yeah, I was. You're not closed, are you?
1: Closed tomorrow. This is our last day for the season.
3: You got something I can have for the night?
1: 3A is open. It's the only one. It's, 450.
3: That's good enough. Glad I found your place. I'd like a shower after a hot day like today. And I didn't relish the idea of driving all night.
1: Well, if you want to go right to your room, you can come back to the office and register later.
3: Thanks, I'll do that.
1: Say, Mr.
3: Barton.
1: Look, I'll drive your car down, Mr. Barton. You might as well register now.
3: Oh, that's okay. I'll drive down myself.
1: Well, I just...
3: What's the matter? Something wrong?
1: Well, to tell you the truth... You see, this close to the end of the season, we get paid in advance.
3: Oh, yeah. Yeah.
1: $50. Hey, just a minute, I'll get the change.
0: What's the matter, Jake? Who was that?
1: Old guy named Barton, driving a new Packard.
0: Well?
1: I'm going to put him in 3A. He gave me a 50.
0: A $50 bill to pay for a $2 room?
1: Well, I told him it was $450. Trina.
0: Hmm?
1: There's blood on the seat of his car.
0: Oh, now you're playing Sherlock Holmes.
1: Okay, be smart. I tell you, it's blood. Something funny about that guy.
0: Oh, Jake, stop making...
1: And as soon as he gets settled in 3A, I'm going to have a look at his car.
4: There, see it? Now what do you got to say?
0: It does look like blood.
4: I knew there was something phony about Barton. That's why I got him to pay in advance.
3: You looking for something?
4: We just noticed there's blood on the seat of your car. At least it looks like.
3: It is blood. I cut my hand on the wind vane. Bandaged it with my handkerchief. Not too good, but it'll do.
4: Oh, I'm sorry.
0: I'm Mrs. Crowley. We just came down to see if there was anything you wanted.
3: No. No, thanks.
4: Say, I see you got a trunk in the back there. Want some help with it?
3: No, I'll leave it in the car, thanks.
4: I'll be glad to help you into the cabin with it. You must have a lot of clothes in it.
3: Well, as a matter of fact, they're ties.
0: Ties? That whole big trunk?
3: I'm traveling for the Swerdling Tie Company. Those are samples.
4: Are you sure you don't want anything?
3: Oh, everything's fine, thanks. Don't worry about me. I'll be okay.
0: If you want anything, Mr. Barton, be sure to let me know.
2: As you walked back to the office with your husband, you thought about his stupidity, about the heat, about his childish imagination, and about the handsome Ralph Barton. As you sat down and lit a cigarette, you realized Jake was talking.
1: And that routine about cutting his hand on a wind vane. Trina, there's something funny about all this.
0: If Mr. Barton says that's how he cut his hand, that's how it was. He doesn't look like he'd lie.
1: And that trunk. Why should he leave the trunk out in the car?
0: He said there were ties in it.
1: Ties? You ever saw a whole trunk full of ties? Trina.
0: What?
1: Look down there, down the drive to 3A.
0: Why, it's Mr. Barton. He's carrying his trunk inside the cabin.
1: Trina, Bessie Halton's lodge isn't too far from here, you know.
0: What are you trying to build up to?
1: Well, Bessie Halton has disappeared, and they said a tall, handsome stranger... It's Mr. Barton, if that's his name, is tall and handsome. Trina, that trunk bothers me.
0: You're not thinking that...
1: I don't know, Trina. I don't know.
2: The next morning, Trina, Jake was outside working on the water pump in the shed. Looking up, you saw Barton walking toward the office. And you put a hand up to brush back some unruly hair. Straighten your dress. As he entered the office, you noticed his eyes weren't sun-bleached like Jake's. They were deep and blue.
3: Well, good morning, Mrs. Crowley. Last night, your husband said you were closing up for the season.
0: Yes.
3: Well, I just wondered if it were an absolute deadline. I'd like to stay on a while if I could.
0: Well... We officially closed, but I suppose it's...
3: Well, according to my itinerary, I don't have to be in Carson City for 4 more days. And I like the heat.
0: You like the heat here?
3: Yes, yeah, strangely enough, I do. It's good for my sinus. And there aren't too many people. I mean, I like the quiet.
0: Well, there's plenty of that.
3: Well, if you think it's all right, I'll just pay in advance for 4 more days then.
0: My husband likes to play boss man, so you'll have to check with him. But just say I think it's okay, and I'm sure we'll be able to make an exception. In your case, you can find him out in the shed.
3: Good. I'll go out and tell him.
2: You were very pleased that chance had brought into your drab existence something out of the usual dull routine you had grown to hate. Ralph Barton. Standing behind the curtains at the window... You could hear your husband talking to Barton.
1: Well, if Trina, Mrs. Crowley, said it was all right, it's okay with me.
3: Good. Now, there's one other thing. I'd like to put my car in the garage.
1: Well, guests usually leave their cars out.
3: No, but if I'm going to be here 4 more days, I'd like to protect it from the sun.
1: Well, I keep my car in the garage, and to get yours in, I'd have to move a lot of stuff.
3: It's really pretty important to me. Don't want to ruin the paint job. Perhaps this... $10 bill would make some difference?
1: Yeah. Yeah, perhaps it would. I'll have Trina get lunch for 3.
0: Lunch is ready anytime, Jake.
1: Okay. Now, before I call Barton in, I want to tell you something.
4: I'm not going to be here to eat with you.
0: Why?
4: Well, all that talk about having to put his car in the garage, well, something funny about that. You just keep Barton here and keep him busy.
0: What do you mean, keep him busy? For how long?
4: Look, I'm going to call Barton and tell him lunch is ready. I won't be at the table. You tell him I had to finish that work on the pump out in the shed.
0: What are you going
4: to... Let me finish, will you? Now, you'll have to keep him busy talking and eating for at least 20 minutes. And while you two are busy eating, I'm going to have a look in that trunk.
2: Yes, Trina Crowley. You were torn by mixed emotions. On the one hand, you were pleased and flattered by Ralph Barton's courtesy and attention. On the other hand, there was cold fear and the thought that your husband's suspicions might prove to be correct. Thoughts become the parents of the deed, but no mortal can conceal anything. All are written on the pages of time. And now, it is time for another entry on your page. When I have written, I will read from your record in The Diary of...

0: Yes, Trina Crowley. Your own greed, your evil mind would soon bring forth a decision. For while occupying Ralph Barton's attention, you knew your husband, Jake, was in the cabin trying to solve the mystery of the trunk.
1: Something more, Mr. Barton?
2: Oh, not another thing, thank you. When it's this hot, I don't have much appetite. Ah, but that certainly was a wonderful lunch, Mrs. Crowley. It's too bad your husband missed it.
1: Oh, he's so used to my cooking, he doesn't think twice about it anymore.
2: Ah, lucky man, Mr. Crowley. Although, maybe a bit blind. Well, if you'll excuse me...
1: Oh, but you can't go yet. I have some fresh berry pie for dessert.
2: Oh, no, I've got to stop sometime. You'll have me wanting to stay here forever.
1: Would that be so terrible?
2: I think it might be fun, but I don't think the Home Office would approve.
1: Let me get you that pie.
2: No, thanks. Nothing more. I'm going back to my cabin.
3: Oh, Mr. Barton.
2: What are you doing in here, Crowley?
3: Oh, I came down to clean up your room.
2: Your wife said you were out back.
3: Well, I thought I might just as well clean your room before lunch.
2: When you clean the guest rooms, do you always try to open trunks? I suggest that you leave now.
3: Look, Mr. Barton, you've got this all wrong.
2: I wouldn't want anything to happen to you, Mr. Crowley.
3: Yes, sir. Yes, sir, Mr. Barton. I told you to keep Barton here at the table until I got back.
1: Well, the man wasn't hungry. What can I do? Tie him up and force food down his throat? I tell you, I did everything I could.
3: All right, all right. Don't blow your top. Listen, Trina, I'm convinced he's got something besides ties in that trunk. He's too concerned about it.
1: You think Barton's a killer, don't you?
3: I'm convinced of it.
1: Jake, what are you going to do?
3: I'm taking the car, going into Mojave to get the late paper.
1: Going to leave me here?
3: You'll be all right. Just stay here, inside. You can keep an eye on Barton. If there's a reward, I want it.
1: Jake.
3: What?
1: Jake, what do you think really is in that trunk?
3: I think it's the body of Bessie Halton.
0: And so, Trina, your husband left for Mojave. He wouldn't be back for over an hour. And you were alone with Ralph Barton. Again, you had that same mixture of emotions. Fear that he might be the killer. And yet, a quickening of the pulse as you thought of his attractiveness. And suddenly, a car drove up.
4: Good afternoon, Sergeant Colfax.
5: Good afternoon, Mrs. Crowley.
1: Will you come in?
5: No, thanks. Just stop by for a moment. Got some unpleasant news for you. They found Bessie Halton's body in Rock Canyon.
1: Oh, how terrible.
5: But they didn't find any money. The killer must have got away with about
1: $20,000. $20,000?
5: May have been more. But they figure Bessie Halton had at least that much when she left the lodge. I really came out to ask a question.
1: About what, Sergeant?
5: I wondered if you'd seen any strange men around during the last couple of days.
1: Why,
5: Well, I know you're closed down for the season, so I won't ask to see you register.
1: Oh, yes, we are. We're closed officially.
5: Anyway, I noticed there aren't any cars in front of your cabin.
1: Oh, no, no, there aren't any. Do you think this man still has the $20,000?
5: Oh, we're sure of it, ma'am. You haven't seen anyone, huh?
1: No. No, I haven't seen anyone.
5: Well, get along, then. Thanks, Mrs. Crowley. Sorry to bother you.
1: Oh, no bother at all.
5: But if you happen to see a stranger around, you let us know, won't you? You might be that guy we're looking for.
1: Yes, I will. Goodbye.
5: Bye.
1: A stranger with $20,000. $20,000 in cash.
0: Yes, Trina Crowley. $20,000. Your husband was wrong then, wasn't he? There couldn't be a body in that trunk, but there could be money. You thought of this as you walked toward cabin 3A. And you were smiling as you knocked on the door of Ralph Barton's cabin.
2: Oh, hello, Mrs. Crowley.
1: I brought down some clean sheets and pillowcase.
2: Oh, very thoughtful of you. Won't you come in?
1: Yes, I will, thanks. I guess Jake was a little out of line.
2: Oh, that. I'd forgotten. Guess I blew up. Well, I'm glad the pretty member of the Crowley family forgives me.
1: You see, Jake's so tied up in this murder that
2: murder?
1: The Bessie Halton murder. Surely you knew about that.
2: Well, I did read something about her disappearance. I wasn't too interested.
1: Jake was. And is. He went into town to get the late papers. Wants to see if they've caught the killer yet.
2: Oh. Do you think they have?
1: No. And I think he's too smart to get caught. It's a long drive to Mojave. Jake will be gone an hour or so.
2: Oh. Trina.
1: Yes?
2: Wasn't that a police car that came in a while ago?
1: Yes, it was. The officer wanted to know if there had been any strangers around here. But I told him there hadn't been. After all, you're not a stranger now. Are you?
2: Well, of course not.
1: They found Bessie's body in Red Rock Canyon. But they didn't find any money. The man who killed her must still have it with him. $20,000.
2: $20,000's a lot of iron men.
1: What would you do if you had $20,000?
2: Oh, I don't know, Trina. Why?
1: Oh, I was just thinking. The guy that got that money isn't going to have a worry in the world. Do you suppose he has a girl?
2: Oh, I wouldn't know.
1: She's lucky. You know, I'd do anything for $20,000. Or half of it.
2: Anything?
1: I might even kill for it.
2: That's pretty broad, isn't it?
1: Ralph, if you had that money, if I say, would you take me away with you?
2: You're married, remember?
1: I'm pretty, aren't I? Aren't I, Ralph?
2: Trina, let's not get involved in something.
1: Kiss me. Please.
2: Trina. Trina, that shouldn't have happened.
1: That shouldn't have happened? Why, Ralph? Ralph.
2: You're a very attractive girl, Trina, but you're married.
1: Why couldn't you?
2: That's Jake driving in now. Come on, we'll walk out to meet him.
1: Listen, Ralph.
2: Hello, Mr. Crawley. Back early, huh?
3: Yes, picked up a paper at Fenton Corners. Didn't have to go all the way to Mojave.
1: What's the matter, Jake?
3: Come into the house, Trina. I want to talk to you. And, Mr. Barton?
2: Yes?
3: You can wipe that lipstick off. And the minute I leave, you make a pass at Barton.
1: Look, Jake, it was just one of...
3: Just one of those things. Yeah, I know. I understand you, Trina.
1: It was perfectly harmless, Jake, really.
3: That man in 3A is probably the murderer. And you say making love to him is perfectly harmless?
1: I wasn't making love to him. He grabbed me and kissed me. And then you came in and...
3: You're sure you're not thinking about the 20 G's in that trunk of his? The papers say the police found the body, but not the money. So, he's got the money. And I'm going to turn him in.
1: What are you going to do?
3: Phone the police. Tell them where this guy is.
1: Don't do it, Jake.
3: What do you mean? That man's a killer.
1: Put that phone down, Jake.
3: The gun. So you knew about the money in the trunk. That's just what I thought you
1: would. Drop that phone, Jake.
3: Give me that gun, Trina.
1: Stay where you are.
3: Trina, give me that...
1: Oh, Jake!
0: You stood there, terror-struck for a moment, Trina. And then the gun fell from nerveless fingers. Your husband was dead at your feet. You'd killed him.
6: I heard a shot.
1: What happened? Ralph, he's dead. Jake's dead. I shot him.
6: Trina, what do you mean?
1: Darling, we've got to get away.
6: But listen, Trina.
1: Don't you understand? Jake's dead. We've got to get away.
6: But I can't.
1: You've got money, lots of money. We can go away, far away. Maybe Mexico.
6: Trina, listen.
1: You've got more money in your trunk than we'll ever be able to spend. Hurry.
6: Please, Trina, let me...
1: Money's the most important thing in the world. I've always thought so. And now I've killed her. Oh, my darling, hurry, please.
6: I'm trying to tell you, Trina, that I don't...
1: Oh, I love you so much, Ralph. I always have, ever since you first walked in the door.
0: But Ralph just stood there, Trina. He wouldn't admit to having any money. And he wouldn't leave with you. And then you heard something. A car. A police car was coming in the drive. And the web was closing more tightly around you. And then you decided on a last gamble.
1: That's the police car, Ralph. This is your last chance. If you don't leave with me, I'll accuse you of my husband's murder. You've already killed one person. The police will believe anything I say.
2: No, Trina, I won't.
1: Okay. Officer, Sergeant Colpack in here.
5: Hello, Mrs. Crowley.
1: There he is. That's the man, the murderer. He's the killer.
5: The killer, Mrs. Crowley?
1: He murdered Bessie Halton.
5: Bessie? I'm afraid there's a mistake. We found the killer this afternoon in Reno. He confessed the whole story.
1: No.
5: He was romancing Bessie Halton for her money, and when she wouldn't part with it, well...
1: That's not true. This man did it. I know he did it. Look in the trunk if you don't believe me.
5: All right, Mrs. Crowley, all right. Take it easy. We'll look in this trunk. Come on, mister. Let's have a look.
0: And so the three of you, the officer, Ralph Barton, and you, Trina, went to cabin 3A, and you watched as the trunk was opened. As the lid swung up, the officer looked into the depths and felt among the contents. Then he straightened.
5: I don't know that I see anything incriminating about a trunk full of ties.
1: Ties? They were ties. All the time.
7: Now, officer, I think you'd better have a look in the bedroom of the other house. This lady's husband is there.

Now my hand, the hand of fate, writes the final entry. Lest any mortal should think fate unkind, cruel, or unmindful of justice that must be meted out. In a moment, I will read from the page of Tweena Crowley in the diary.

0: And now the plan is finished. Complete. A moment ago, a deadly pellet was dropped automatically into a liquid beneath the chair in an isolated cubicle at State Prison. And now, Trina Crowley is dead. Investigation by the authorities proved beyond a doubt that Trina Crowley murdered her own husband. Ralph Barton was exonerated of all suspicion. His watchfulness over his trunk was due to the fact that twice before during his career as a salesman of men's neckwear, he had been robbed. And so I close the book. Another page in the life of a mortal has been duly recorded in the ledger of the universe by me, Fate. I, who am but the instrument in the plan. Take heed, all you who listen, and remember, there is a page for you in
1: The Diary of Fate.

0: once upon a time there was an engineer.
1: Choo-choo Charlie was his name, we hear.
0: He had an engine and he sure had fun. He used good and plenty candies

0: You know, some marmalades get some of their tang from added flavoring. While Robertson's Golden Shred gets all of its tang from Seville oranges. What would you rather have for breakfast?
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You unlock this door with the key of imagination. Beyond it is another dimension. A dimension of sound, a dimension of sight, a dimension of mind. You're moving into a land of both shadow and substance, of things and ideas. You've just crossed over into the Twilight Zone.

0: Nurse?
1: There you are, Mr. Wilson. You ready for some lunch?
0: Oh, no thanks. I was just...
1: Lovely morning, isn't it?
0: Yes. Yes, it is. I thought I'd wait outside. I was wondering...
1: You're getting some color in your face.
0: I am?
1: A picture of health. Your wife will be pleased.
0: About my wife, do you know when she's arriving?
1: When she's...
0: To pick me up.
1: Oh, this is the big day?
0: It is, yes.
1: You'll have to check with Dr. Martin, but I'm sure it won't be long. If you'd like to say your goodbyes to the others...
0: I better pack first.
1: Oh, naturally. It's good to see you doing so well.
0: Thank you for everything.
1: Not at all.
0: Oh, and nurse...
1: Yes?
0: If my wife should get here in the next few minutes, tell her I'm in my room, would you, please?
1: Of course. She's a lucky woman.
0: You've done wonders for my self-esteem. I don't know what I'll do without you.
1: You'll do fine, Mr. Wilson. Just fine.
2: Ah, Wilson. I was looking for you.
0: You were...
2: Something wrong?
0: No, doctor. Just that plane.
2: What about it?
0: Does it always fly directly over the grounds?
2: Every day, on its way to the airport.
0: I guess I never noticed.
2: Perhaps you chose not to, until you were ready.
0: Then I guess I must be cured.
2: You've come a long way, my boy. Or I wouldn't have signed the release.
0: I wanted to ask you, what time will Ruth be here?
2: I believe she said 12:30. Isn't that right?
0: Yes, but I thought she might have been delayed if there was a last-minute change of plans.
2: Relax. That's probably her plane now.
0: Do you think so?
2: Would you mind stopping by my office before you leave? I wanted to go over a few things with the both of you.
0: Don't worry about me, Doctor. That's all behind me.
2: Eager to get back home, I'm sure. To your job, your life. Just remember... There's no rush. One step at a time.
0: You know, it's strange, but I actually feel better now than before it happened.
2: Not strange in the least. I prefer to think of it as a kind of timeout. Something most people could use.
0: Most people don't have nervous breakdowns.
2: Only the best people.
0: Oh, come on, Doctor. That's very nice of you, but...
2: I'm serious. Like a piece of fine china. The better the quality, the more likely it is to crack under stress. Oh, human beings aren't china plates, of course. Considerably more complicated. But when a bone fractures, it heals and grows back even stronger. I believe it's that way with the mind.
0: Now that is the finest pep talk I've ever heard. I wish everyone would stop worrying about me. I never felt better in my life.
3: Portrait of a Once Frightened Man. Mr. Robert Wilson, 37, husband, father, and salesman. Now on the road to recovery. Mr. Wilson is ready for discharge from a sanitarium where he has spent the last 6 months of his life. This is the result of a nervous breakdown, the onset of which took place on a day not dissimilar to this and on an airliner very much like the one in which Mr. Wilson is about to fly home. The difference being that on that day, half a year ago, Mr. Wilson's flight was interrupted by the onslaught of mental illness. Tonight, however, he will make it all the way to his appointed destination, which, contrary to the flight plan, happens to be a landing strip in the Twilight Zone.
4: Flight 713, now boarding at gate 12. All passengers for flight 713, please have your boarding passes ready.
5: That's us.
0: Is it?
5: I have the tickets right here. We're already checked in. All we have to do is get on the plane.
0: Good. That's good. Do you suppose...
5: What, darling?
0: Do I have time for a drink of water?
5: Of course. It's just down the hall. Are you feeling all right?
0: I'm fine. I'm just thirsty.
5: Wait, you're perspiring.
0: It's warm in here. Aren't you warm?
5: Bob, take it easy. Remember what the doctor said, one step at a time.
0: I know.
5: You've been on plenty of planes in your life. Well, haven't you? This one's no different. I take your arm and we walk on together. When we get to our seats, you'll take a nap, and when you wake up...
0: I'm perfectly fine, really.
5: I've got your pills.
0: Good.
5: They should help you sleep. Shall we? The line's getting pretty long. Honey,
1: I said,
0: does this airport have a smoking area?
1: Bob, you quit years ago.
0: I know. I just thought one might help settle my stomach. It's something I ate.
1: Try a few deep breaths.
0: It isn't that. It isn't. I haven't been anywhere but the sanitarium for so long. I'm not used to this. The noise, the crowds.
1: It'll be much quieter on the plane. Come on. Hold my hand.
0: Okay.
4: Final boarding call for Flight 713. All passengers, please proceed to Gate 12.

0: Please keep the aisles clear. Stow all the carry-on luggage overhead or under the seat in front of you.
1: Here we are, honey.
2: Great.
0: Do you need any help, sir?
2: What?
0: If you'd like to take your coat off.
2: I can do it myself.
1: She's only trying to help, Bob. I thought you were warm.
2: Right.
0: I'll fold it and put it in the overhead for you. Ma'am?
1: I'll keep mine for now. Do you have any pillows up there?
0: Here you go.
2: Thank you, stewardess.
0: If you need anything else, you just let me know.
2: I could use, something to drink.
0: Well, I'll bring the beverage cart as soon as we're underway.
2: Great.
1: Did you want the window seat?
2: You can have it.
1: Honestly, I don't care. It's almost dark out. Besides, if I'm on the aisle, I can get up without climbing over you.
2: Are you sure?
1: I'm sure. I mean, if you are.
2: Doesn't make any difference.
1: I shouldn't.
2: Enough already. I'll take the window.
1: Oh, I didn't notice.
2: What's the matter?
1: We're over the wing. Miss?
0: Yes?
1: This row, it's the emergency exit.
0: Would you prefer to sit somewhere else?
2: It's okay, really.
1: I think we would, if you don't mind.
0: Well, I'll see what I can do.
2: The seat isn't the problem. It's...
1: The fact that we're on an airplane?
2: That shouldn't bother me either. Not if I'm a cured man.
1: Honey.
2: I don't act much like a cured man, do I?
1: But you are. Would Dr. Martin let you fly if you weren't?
2: I suppose not.
1: Of course he wouldn't. If you weren't well, he'd never let you go home. It's as simple as that.
2: You make it sound simple, anyway.
1: It is, Bob. Just that simple.
2: Yeah, look at me, hogging all the attention. You're the one who must be exhausted.
1: I'm doing great.
2: No lies, remember. Come here.
1: Oh, Bob.
2: I missed you, baby, all these months.
1: Shh. It's over now. I'm taking you back where you belong.
2: Must have been awful for you, the kids, all the responsibility.
1: None the worse for wear. Everything's intact.
2: Except me.
1: Now, I am not going to let you talk.
0: Excuse me.
2: Yes?
0: It looks like this is a full flight. I'm sorry, but I can't find any open seats. Do you mind terribly?
2: No, not at all. We're fine here.
1: Thank you for trying.
0: I'll bring you that drink first chance I get. What would you like?
2: Just water.
0: For you, ma'am?
1: Nothing yet.
0: Very well.
2: What was that?
1: They're closing the door, that's all. Hatch, whatever they call it. Here, let's look at the in-flight magazine.
3: Fasten your seatbelt, please. Be sure your seats are in the upright position.
1: Bob?
3: No smoking in the aircraft.
2: Oh, right.
1: Here, let me get it for you.
2: I could do it. Would you relax?
3: Please note the location of the emergency exits in the center and rear of the plane. Should there be a loss of cabin pressure, oxygen masks will drop down from the overhead console.

the overhead console. Place the mask over your nose and mouth and breathe normally. You will find a life jacket under each seat. 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

0: Go back to sleep.
1: Bob, what are you doing?
0: I'm sorry, honey. I found a newspaper under the seat. The light must be bothering you.
1: No, oh, I should stay awake.
0: No. I don't want you to, sweetheart. Go to sleep now.
1: Can't you sleep?
0: I will.
1: Promise.
0: You worry too much.
1: I can't help it.
0: You shouldn't. Not anymore.
1: Bob, do you...
0: Do I what?
1: Are you comfortable talking about it? That night, I mean.
0: What do you want to know?
1: Well, Dr. Martin went over it, but I still don't understand.
0: Well, neither do I, exactly, but I have a pretty good idea what caused it now.
1: You do?
0: Well, it's no great mystery. Overwork, nervous tension, a touch of blood pressure.
1: But why that night on that particular plane? What set it off?
0: I guess it was a lot of little things come together. Lack of sleep, fast food, years of being uptight.
1: Oh, honey, you should have told me.
0: I didn't know myself. I was holding everything in for the sake of the job, trying to think about nothing but facts and figures.
1: There are other jobs.
0: That's just it. There's nothing wrong with my job. I like it.
1: Then why?
0: Call it the perfect storm. When I wasn't working or home with you and the kids, I didn't know how to take it easy. So my imagination went on overtime. I looked out the window and I thought I saw, I don't know what, clouds that looked like snowfields. Then someone skiing on that snow. Can you believe it? I just plain couldn't tell the difference anymore. It was a wake-up call, all right, in more ways than one. Thank God it's over and we're going home.
1: Oh, Bob. Bob.
0: Could you move your legs to the side?
1: What?
0: Oh, just for a second. I have to get out.
1: Let me call the stewardess. She'll bring whatever.
0: I have to go to the restroom, Ruth. It's no big deal.
1: Oh.
0: I'll be right back. Promise.

0: I don't believe it. It's a storm.
1: Sir?
0: Yes?
1: Would you return to your seat, please? We've hit some turbulence.
0: Just a moment. Well, you know it. Okay, let's see how bad it is. Lord, it's not possible.
1: Sir, please, I have to ask you...
0: Did you see that?
1: You'll have to sit down and fasten your seatbelt.
0: Don't alarm the others, but look outside.
1: Return to your seat first and...
0: Look out the window. Anyone, here, lean down and tell me what you see.
2: That man, what's he saying?
3: I can't hear. He looks crazy.
2: Too much to drink.
4: They shouldn't serve him.
1: If you don't sit down, I'll have to call the captain.
0: For the love of God, woman, look! I know it's impossible, but tell me you don't see a man. No, a creature of some kind out there on the wing of the plane.
1: You saw what?
0: Out there, on the wing. See for yourself.
1: Sir, I assure you.
0: Open the curtain!
1: What is it I'm supposed to see?
0: There, in the lightning. He...
1: Where?
0: But he was there. I tell you, he floated down and landed on the wing.
1: That's enough.
0: Then he started walking toward the engine.
1: Shh. There are children on board.
0: I'm simply telling you what I saw.
5: Need some help, Nancy.
1: Would you show Mr. Wilson back to his seat?
5: Certainly.
0: I don't mean to upset anyone, but...
1: This way, sir.
0: All right. I'm sorry. It must have been a...

0: Affliction.
1: Yes, it must have been. If you'll just come with me.
0: I made a mistake. I'm going to my seat now. See?
1: Now, sir.
0: I didn't mean any harm, I tell you.
2: Is something wrong, stewardess?
1: A low-pressure pocket, that's all.
3: The plane feels like it's dropping.
1: Nothing to worry about. We'll be through it in a minute.
0: Don't wake my wife.
1: You can move around the cabin again as soon as the overhead light goes off.
0: Yes, of course.
1: For now, I suggest you get some rest and stay in your seat.
0: I understand. Hi.
4: What is it?
1: Would you like another pillow, Mrs. Wilson?
4: No, I don't think so.
1: A blanket?
0: How about some of those peanuts and another glass of water?
1: Surely, I'll be right back.

0: Did something happen?
1: Started to rain.
0: Is that what it was?
1: I saw something. That's all. Everybody has to stay in their seats for a while.
0: What did you see?
1: Nothing.
0: You must have seen something.
1: I happened to look outside just as the lightning flashed, and for a second I thought I saw something.
0: Like what?
1: Shadow.
0: A shadow?
1: In the shape of a man.
0: Where?
1: On the wing. Not a man, exactly.
0: What are you saying?
1: A creature standing upright with long hair on its body and an animal face.
0: Of course you know. That's all it was. A shadow.
1: Of course.
0: People don't walk around on the wings of airplanes.
1: No, they don't.
0: Not while they're moving hundreds of miles an hour. That would be impossible. Wouldn't it, Bob?
1: It must have been a trick of the light.
0: Like your imaginary skier.
1: What?
0: On the snow-capped clouds 6 months ago? The one you told me about?
1: Yes, yes, I suppose so.
0: And you know that wasn't real.
1: No, it was a hallucination of some sort.
0: You must be more tired than you thought.
1: But, I wasn't hallucinating just now.
0: Then what would you call it?
1: It was more the lines of an optical illusion, my eyes playing tricks on me.
0: Then don't look outside. Leave the curtain closed.
1: Believe me, I intend to.
0: You ought to get some sleep, so you'll be rested when we land.
1: I agree.
0: Need another pill?
1: Ruth, I'm all right, I tell you.
0: Couldn't hurt.
1: If you say so.
0: Where's my purse?
2: Your water and some extra peanuts.
1: Thank you, stewardess.
2: You're welcome.
0: Bob, put the tray down for her.
1: Sure.
0: Are we moving into a storm?
2: Not a big one. It's almost past.
0: Oh, well, that's good.
2: If I can get you anything else.
1: We'll let you know.
0: Here's your pill.
1: Thanks. Sip?
0: No, thank you. I'm not thirsty.
1: I'm sorry I woke you.
0: Don't be silly.
1: You can go back to sleep now if you like.
0: If you do.
1: Give me a minute.
0: You're not worried about anything, are you?
1: Not in the least.
0: Then put your seat back.
1: In a sec. Just let me collect my thoughts.
0: Well, don't overthink it. That never did any good.
1: No, it didn't.
0: You're here with me. And we're going home. Together.
1: That's the most fantastic part of all.
0: Well, you'd better get used to the idea. All better now?
1: Yes.
0: Nudge me if you need me. And whatever you do, don't open the curtain.

0: the wind speed?
1: Easing off, Captain.
0: Good.
1: Fuel consumption right on target. Storm's moving starboard. We should miss the worst of it.
0: Need a break?
1: No. Yeah, but I could use some coffee.
0: Right on cue. Yes?
2: I made some fresh coffee.
1: You read my mind, Joni.
2: One cream and sugar, one black.
0: Put it next to the console, will you?
2: Hit a little bump back there, huh?
0: Sorry. Tried to go over it, but it should be smoother from here on.
2: Oh, I'm not worried. We're in good hands.
0: Everybody sleep through it?
2: Almost everybody. One crying kid and one slightly uptight passenger.
1: Ah, the old lady, eh?
2: Oh, no. Mr. Wilson, 13A.
1: What? What did he do?
2: Didn't want to come out of the bathroom. Said he saw something.
0: Where?
2: Outside the plane when the lightning flashed.
1: The old wings moving routine.
0: Tell him it's supposed to move. If it doesn't, it'll snap off.
2: Oh, you're going to love this. He said he saw a man on it.
1: Don't tell me. An alien, you know, big head, round eyes, a thing.
0: Tell him he'll take a description for the captain's log.
1: Listen, was he wearing a space suit? Oh, or was the clown shoe?
2: Says he came down out of the sky and took a walk on the wing, just like that.
1: Ah, yeah, a floater. I see him once in a while when I have too much to drink.
0: Yeah. Or maybe a gremlin.
2: A what?
0: Haven't you heard of gremlins?
2: Must be before my time.
0: It started back in World War II. Whenever something went wrong, the mechanics would chalk it up to gremlins. Better than admitting they made a mistake.
1: Mm-hmm.
2: Well, Mr. Wilson's okay now, but you should have seen his eyes. He looks scared out of his mind. For a minute there, I thought we had a nutcase on our hands.
1: Cut off his drinks.
2: Well, that's just it. He hasn't had a drop.
0: Where's in-flight security?
2: 32B.
0: Tell him to keep an eye open. I like to run a tight ship.
2: Yes, sir. But I don't think it'll be necessary. The wife gave him a sleeping pill.
1: Thank heaven for pharmaceuticals.
2: You fellas want some chow? We've got filet mignon in first class.
0: No, thanks. You and Nancy relax for a while.
2: Aye, aye, Captain.
1: Listen, I can take over if you want to stretch your legs.
0: You sure?
1: Yeah, storm's thinning out, just some more rain clouds.
0: Well, maybe for a minute.
3: Hey, what was that?
0: Probably our friendly neighborhood gremlin dropping in for a wing walk.
4: There you are. Go to sleep, darling.
3: Right. I want to sleep. I can't. She doesn't believe me. None of them believe me. I'm not even sure I believe it myself. Why should I? It's impossible. Yet I'm not dreaming. I'm wide awake and I'm cured. The doctor said so. No more panic attacks. But I saw it, didn't I? I was out there on the wing walking toward the engine. But why? There it is now. I can hear it. What's it doing? It wants to destroy this plane, bring us all down. Because of me. Because I've seen it before. Or maybe it is all in my mind. How can I be sure? There's only one way. God, help me. I've got to look. I've got to. Time to be brave. Face it down. And if there's nothing out there, then that's that. This is the only way. Here goes. It's simple. I put my hand out. I pull the curtain aside, and I'll know. He'll either be there on the other side of the window looking in, or there'll be nothing but the darkness. One way or the other, I'll know. And put my hand out. Do it. Do it.

0: It isn't there. It isn't. It can't be.
1: Huh?
0: Honey, wake up. Come on. Come on, someone's got to see this. It's right there on the other side of the window.
1: Yes?
0: Come here, quickly.
1: What is it, Mr. Wilson?
0: Look.
1: Where?
0: Outside the window. It's still there.
1: Shh. I don't see anything.
0: What?
1: You mean the engines? They always spark at night. It means they're working.
0: No, not that. You don't see anything else?
1: No, just the running lights blinking on and off.
0: All right, look again. See if she's telling the truth or if she's blind. You're right. I don't see anything now.
1: Oh, it was probably the rain hitting the window.
0: Yes.
1: Believe me, we fly worse weather than this. It's nothing to worry about. If you'll just try to relax, we'll be landing in a couple of hours.
0: There it is again. Like some kind of ape dropping down from a tree. What's he doing? No! He's peeling back the engine cover.
2: What are you looking at?
0: Ruth, thank God. Lean across me. Look out the window.
2: Does the storm bother?
0: No. Just like that, it's gone. For some reason, it doesn't want anyone else to see, only me. It's playing a game, taunting me, daring me to stop it.
2: Then what?
0: Remember what I said before about seeing something outside? I know what you're going to say, but listen to me very carefully. Honey, there's a man out there.
2: Bob!
0: Keep your voice down. Have you ever known me to lie to you?
2: No.
0: It's not a human being. It's some kind of...
2: Bob.
0: I'm not imagining it this time. I'm not. He's out there.
2: Where? What?
0: No, don't look. He isn't there now. He jumps away before anyone can see him. Except me.
2: I don't know what to say to you.
0: I realize what this sounds like, but give me the benefit of the doubt. Do I look insane to you?
2: I didn't say that, but Bob...
0: I know I had a breakdown, and I know how it looks to you now, as if the same thing's happening again, but it isn't.
2: Bob...
0: I didn't want to upset you.
2: No, I want you to tell me.
0: I didn't tell you before because I wasn't sure if it was real. Well, I'm sure now there is a man out there, or a creature of some kind. If I describe him to you, oh, you'd really think I was gone.
2: Honey, no. No, it's all right. It's all right, sweetie.
0: Don't stroke my hand like a child. I know your intentions are good. I know you love me, but don't patronize me, Ruth. I'm not insane.
2: Did I say...
0: Does it have to be said? For the last time, that creature's out there. And the reason I'm telling you now is that he's starting to tamper with one of the engines. It's not just my life at stake. It's everyone on this plane.
2: Shh.
0: Think anything you want. Think that I belong in a straitjacket if it makes you feel any better.
2: If it makes me feel better?
0: I'm sorry. What I mean is, whatever you think about me, that I've lost my mind, all I'm asking you to do is tell someone. Talk to the pilot now. He's back there with the stewardess. Tell him to check the wing. If they don't see anything, fine. I'll commit myself. But if they do, there's still time. They can make a forced landing before something terrible happens. Won't you even allow the possibility?
2: All right. I'll tell
0: you. I know it seems a lot to ask. It's as if you're announcing that you're married to a lunatic, but...
2: I said I'll tell them. If that's what you want, stay here.
0: She doesn't believe me. But that doesn't matter. If she can get them to see it, then I'm not too late. There he is. Hurry. Hurry, Ruth. Hurry. Look. Look.
1: What's wrong with that man?
3: I don't know.
4: Tell him to sit down.
5: I'm trying to sleep.
0: Quickly.
6: What's going on?
0: He's pulled up one of the cowling plates. Didn't my wife...
6: Take your seat, please.
0: There's a man outside. He just...
6: Mr. Wilson, keep your voice down.
0: I'm sorry,
6: but... I don't know what's going on here.
0: Will you look?
6: Mr. Wilson, I'm warning you.
0: All right. I'm sitting. But will you look out the window? See for yourself. Take my wife's seat.
6: What am I looking for?
0: The plate! The hood over the engine with all the wiring underneath. He sped it up so it's exposed. If you don't do something, there's going to be a short circuit, maybe an electrical fire.
6: Well, there's nothing exposed now.
0: What? Wait a minute. I saw him pull that plate up. There were sparks and lights and...
6: But he must have bent it back the way it was.
0: Listen, I saw it. I saw it.
6: Mr. Wilson, please. I believe you. But there are other people on board, and we mustn't alarm them.
0: You mean you've seen him?
6: Of course we have. But we don't want to frighten the passengers. You can understand that.
0: Naturally. I only want to...
6: We thought we'd taken care of the problem, but if he's back, well, we'll do a thorough check as soon as we're on the ground.
0: But if we wait that long...
6: See the man on the aisle? He's a special investigator from the FAA. We have one on every flight now, and he's armed. If anyone tries to do something to the plane, he can handle it.
0: Oh.
6: That's his job. He knows what he's doing.
0: I understand.
6: I've asked him to change seats with your wife. If you see anything else suspicious, tell him. Then, when we land...
0: You can stop the act now.
2: Bob, they want me to sit up there for a while. Honey, this way, Mrs. Wilson.
3: Everything okay, Captain?
6: Yes, fine. If you'll just stay with Mr. Wilson till we land.
3: Got it.
0: I don't need his help.
3: No problem. Just let me squeeze in here.
0: Stop humoring me.
6: Mr. Wilson, I assure you, it's under control.
3: Nothing to worry about now.
0: If that's the way you want it, I won't say another word. I'll see us crash first. He's at it again. Putting his horrible, misshapen fingers into the wires. Did you feel that?
3: Feel what?
0: Nothing.
3: Well, go ahead. I'll put it in my report.
0: I just thought we'd changed altitude for a moment.
3: Pilot must have made an adjustment. But to stay above the storm.
0: Yes, that must be it.
3: I wonder if I can get some information from you.
0: About what?
3: May I see your ID? You have your wallet, don't you?
0: Of course I do. Why wouldn't I? Here.
3: Robert Jeffrey Wilson. Ever been arrested?
0: Never. Why do you ask? Oh,
3: just for the record.
0: I'm a law-abiding citizen.
3: I'm sure you are.
0: What kind of gun do you carry?
3: Pardon?
0: The pilot said you were armed.
3: Oh, standard issue 38. Never had to use it, though. Strictly a last resort.
0: I thought guns weren't allowed on board.
3: Well, they're not for the passengers. But with security so tight now... Well, we don't like to advertise it.
0: Then you should keep your coat button. I can see the holster.
2: Bob, how are you feeling?
0: Great. How about you?
2: I brought you some water and another pill so you can sleep the rest of the way.
0: That sounds fine.
3: Go ahead, Mr. Wilson. Take it.
0: Why not?
2: I hope you're doing okay now, honey.
0: Couldn't be better.
2: I'll be just a few rows up if you need me.
0: I don't need anything, Ruth. Get some rest.
2: You too. I love you, you know.
0: Same here.
3: It won't be long now.
0: For what?
3: Until we sit down. You're lucky.
0: Am I?
3: You get to sleep through it.
0: Let them think that. I didn't swallow the pill. How could I? What's going on out there? Somebody has to do something, and we're all doomed. Another minute, and he'll have the entire engine exposed. All I can see is the glow of the engine and that... creature. Have to act now.
4: Hey, what are you doing?
0: Somebody's got to stop that thing.
4: That's the emergency exit. Take your hand off.
0: Leave me alone.
4: You'll depressurize the whole cabin.
0: Got to stop it.
4: Don't push the door open. Don't. I'm placing you under arrest.
0: You out there, get away from the engine.
4: Can't hold it!
0: You demon! I told you to get off the wing!
4: Somebody grab his leg while I get the door closed.
7: I'm trying!
0: Give me your gun!
4: Let go of it! You can't!
0: You bet I can! Get away from this plane or I'll shoot!

0: Easy. Lift the gurney down.
1: Yeah, I got it.
0: Here come the paramedics.
1: Oh, good.
2: What do we have here?
3: A guy tried to open the safety hatch. Keep him strapped down. He's out of his tree.
4: We'll take it from here.
3: Turn him over to the feds. He's got a string of charges.

0: Bob, everything's going to be fine.
1: Everything's going to be fine. I know. But right now, I'm the only one who does.

0: Okay, you grease monkeys, give this plane the once-over.
1: Yes, sir. Now, what about the emergency door?
0: Get up on the wing and replace the seal. Then do a pressure test.
1: You got it. Nuttiest way I ever heard of trying to commit suicide.
0: Yeah, it takes all kinds. Well, you look at that.
1: What happened?
0: I don't know. But something sure did a job on engine number two. Whole cover plate's bent back.
1: What do you think could have bent it back like that?
0: Beats me. Let's go to work.
2: The flight of Mr. Robert Wilson is over now. A flight not only from point A to point B, but from the fear of madness to sanity. Mr. Wilson has that fear no longer, though for the moment he may be quite alone in his conviction. Happily, that conviction will not remain private much longer. For this time, tangible evidence has been left behind, even from so intangible a region as the Twilight Zone.
3: 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Heard in the cast were Frenette Lebo, Anne Whitney, Richard Hensel, Meg Falcon, Amber Lake, Roderick Peoples, Roger Mueller, Doug James, Tom McElroy, Jen Patterson, Kurt Nabig, and Carl Amari. 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

0: Would you credit it? 50-odd years of baking it same old Ovies. Now top brass at Ovies tell me they want an alternative. Still with same wheat germ goodness, but a bit softer like, less crusty. I told them I'm too old to change my ways now. I'll put one at Lads onto it. Very nice, young Harold. If you like that sort of thing.
1: Ovies Handy Love, a new softer hose.
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0: Jeez. You okay, Karen?
1: Oh, I think so. How about you?
0: Yeah, I think so. You stay here.
1: Be careful.
0: Yeah.
2: What's your problem, pal?
3: Shut up, Thompson!
2: Mike?
3: Look what you've done to the fence!
2: Back off, you little twerp! There was a curve back there!
3: There was no yellow line!
2: Oh.
4: What the heck you doing, boy?
3: Ow!
4: You could have killed us!
3: You don't understand.
4: You just shut up now. Oh. Sorry, Mr. Thompson. I don't know what got into the boy.
0: Oh, well, not much harm done.
1: Clearly. Are you all right?
4: Nothing a little Maori medicine wouldn't fix.
1: What's wrong, Mike?
5: Nothing.
4: Speak up, boy.
5: Sorry.
4: We'll talk about it later. Kia ora. I'm Queenie, Mata's auntie.
0: Oh, right, yeah.
4: You fellas going to Kawakawa?
0: Yeah.
4: Where are you staying?
0: We were just discussing that.
4: Least I can do is put you up for the night.
5: Oh, auntie, where am I going to...
4: In the shed.
0: Thanks for the offer, but I think...
1: We'd be happy to.
4: Good.
0: I'll follow you this time, Mike.
4: Make yourself comfortable. Mike, get your biscuits from the car.
5: Oh, auntie.
4: Oi. I don't believe you've been welcomed properly, Mr. Thompson.
0: Oh, no. Everyone's been really nice.
4: I'm sure. But we need to have property for you.
0: That'd be great.
1: It's a real honor, Thompson.
0: It's not going to hurt, is it?
4: Of course not. Can you sing?
0: Oh, no. I wouldn't recommend it.
4: Well, you'll have to.
0: Oh, I knew it was going to hurt.
4: You're a hard case.
5: What's so funny?
1: Oh, Millipus. You're a lifesaver, Mike.
4: He owes you.
0: Yeah, it's the least he can do.
5: I'm going to bed.
1: Good night.
4: Let me show you to your room.
0: Great.
4: You don't mind sharing?
0: No. Do we?
1: Fine.
0: Fine.
4: Just through here. I'll get you some towels.
0: Fine.
1: I've already seen you in your boxes, Thompson.
0: You have the advantage.
1: Don't get any ideas.
0: Fine.
1: And don't try to hug me.
0: Anything else?
1: Yeah. I bags the bed.
0: Oh, which leaves me...
1: The floor.
0: Fine.
1: Just one more thing.
0: What's that?
1: Come here.
0: Okay.
1: Thanks for everything.
0: No worries. Night.
6: One scrambled eggs.
7: Pretty hard to beat Karen's.
6: It's not a competition, Mother.
7: It's very nice, Edith. I like the tomatoes.
6: Don't grieve.
7: Do you think she's gone for good?
6: Oh, I hope not, dear. Just don't let Frank know.
8: Hello, hello, hello. What's going on?
6: Morning, Frank.
8: Where's Karen?
7: She's not well.
8: Oh? What's the matter?
6: She's a bit under the weather. I've given her some pills to help her sleep.
8: So what are you doing here?
6: I'm doing you a favour.
7: Leave her alone, Frank.
8: No one asked you.
7: No one ever does. They just tell me.
8: What are you on about?
7: You couldn't get me from Marty Wilson. Now you think you can get at me through Mike.
8: I didn't hear him complaining.
7: Well, I am. You're nothing but a...
9: There's still time to make peace, Mother.
7: If I had my way...
9: You can't afford to slow things down.
7: Argued what? Nothing. Thanks for breakfast, Edith.
8: Crazy bloody Mary.
6: Oh, shut up, Frank.
8: You're fired.
6: Fine, cook your own bloody eggs.

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1: 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I told them I'm too old to change my ways now. I'll put one at Lads onto it. Very nice, young Harold. 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

0: will be forever.
1: 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The name you'll find on the most wickedly delicious desserts you could imagine. 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Sweet Trolley. 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
7: You're not hungry, dear Henry, dear Henry. 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
7: Polo mints.
8: Yum, yum.
9: If you're paying this kind of money for a car, you'd want it to have a touch of style, legroom, four doors, and all that. 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Skoda's new Super Estelle puts a man in the street
10: and his dog
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7: You're not hungry, dear Henry, dear Henry. 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
8: Well, that's a nice thing, isn't it? After I've been working...
7: Henry, I've got me secret supply.
8: You don't mean...
7: Polo mints.
8: Yum, yum.
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12: Generally speaking, what a fella means when he says it was a fair fight... turns out to be, I won the way I expected to. AVAC was in a position that they weren't supposed to win. They were going to have to use an unexpected method. Of course, that would be called unfair, wouldn't it?
13: Right over here, Captain Bratton. Just take a seat, and I'll be with you in a moment.
12: Oh, thanks.
13: Nothing special the immigration department wants to see me about, is there?
12: I mean, if it's those little fungoid life forms you're worried about.
13: No, Captain, it's not a fungoid life form. Let's see. Your ship just arrived here, Terra, an hour ago.
12: Yes, we docked at LaGuardia Field at 4 p.m. In fact, I haven't even had time
13: to get... Has your crew left the ship yet?
12: No, sir. After all, I am conscious of the great responsibility we inter-system cargo carriers have regarding the importation of non-terrestrial toxins and microbodies into the cellular
13: life. Captain, I'm not a bacteriologist. My name's Jaffe. I'm a psychologist.
12: I see, sir.
13: Just what do you see?
12: You're making a check to see if I'm space-worthy, not neurotic or cracking up under the stress. And you jot down notes, and just from little slips a man makes because he's tired and needs a rest and a shower and a couple of beers at a high-class bar and maybe a few days of quiet in the country, away from always worrying about a media breaking through the hull.
13: Oh, I admit I am somewhat knocked out. Who wouldn't be? I brought this cargo in from Deneb. We've been out there between systems, the long haul, for 13 months.
12: And we got nothing to apologize for. You let me rest up. How about trying that instead of... badgering us with psychological questions.
13: I'm sorry, Captain. Now, let's see. You visited the sixth planet to the Deneb system. AVAC or something like that?
12: AVAC.
13: Did you and your crew enjoy your stay there?
12: Well, they treated us okay. We were 3 weeks loading. During that time, we mostly just strolled around taking things easy. Wasn't much to see. Mostly just small towns, factories. They make
13: ceramic household goods. That was our cargo, in fact. That's a darn small planet they've got there, sir, and overcrowded. Every half mile, there's a factory going like crazy, and the air's so full of smoke from the stacks, you can hardly breathe. Sir, they've got almost no raw materials. But out of what they have, plus the synthetics they've developed, they're able to turn out so much pottery that you'll find it everywhere in the galaxy. It's amazing. Every system you visit, you see vases, salt shakers, flower pots. They're all marked, made at AVAC. Just think what they could do if they had a sufficient supply of raw materials. Makes you wonder.
14: Yes, it does make you wonder.
13: They fought a little war back about 10 years with the other planets of their system. Beat them, too. But it didn't do them any good. The other planets were just as depleted.
14: Captain, I want you to examine something.
13: Oh, yes, sir. That's an Avakian space mine. Seeks out the target by beaming in on the target's heat. They used that in a couple of three wars.
14: Awful thing. Look at that boring snout.
13: Mm-hmm.
14: I'm told it cuts its way through the hull of a ship to the wall of a building until it actually gets to a living creature. Then...
13: Yes, sir. It's a vicious weapon. The troops call them leeches. Bet that was 10 years ago, sir. Now they're a commercial planet. They threw out the military leaders and voted in a business administration. They're all for trade and culture exchange now. They learned their lesson.
14: Did they? Captain, while you were on AVAC, did you buy and bring back here with you any toys for your children?

0: Just as a fair fight hasn't been well defined, neither is the concept toy. Take a portable typewriter, for instance. Is this a toy for a child? Or is it the working tool of a newspaper reporter? It isn't really what the thing is, but how you think about it, what you intend to do with it. What is a toy? A toy for children.
1: While you were on AVAC, did you buy and bring back here with you any toys for your children?
2: Well, as a matter of fact,
1: I'd like to see what toys you bought on AVAC.
2: Let's have a look.
1: Pull it back on the ship in my cabin. Captain, I'd like you to glance at this particular toy. It showed up a month or so ago. Possibly you saw something like it in the store on AVAC.
2: It looks like an ordinary set of model soldiers to me. British Grenadiers, I guess. Very authentic, too.
1: Gosh, look at the detail on the uniforms.
3: Yes, it's amazing. You'd think they were real. Genuine British soldiers of centuries ago, standing 3 inches high. And their cannons. You'd almost expect those cannons to fire, wouldn't you?
2: Fine workmanship.
3: Oh, Captain, the cannons do fire.
2: No kidding.
3: I'll show you. I'm using now what is called a ramrod.
2: Uh-huh.
3: Ramming the powder and shot in. Just a second. There. Now it's ready.
2: They must use watchmaker's tools, microscopic precision.
3: I'll fire it out the window. Ready?
2: Ready.
4: Hey, yes, guards, will you begin clearing the debris? I'm sorry, I meant it to explode entirely outside the building. Must have caught a corner of the window.
2: This is terrible.
4: Now, to the soldiers. They're dead, of course.
3: Dead?
4: Well, let's say inert. We destroyed their neural systems with high voltage.
2: What?
4: We simply took the cartons of soldiers and put a charge through them. They're fragile. It's hard, even for a people uniquely talented in microscopic assembly, to produce a workable robot only 3 inches high.
2: I see. Of course, robots.
4: Yeah, look at this.
2: Why, I'd say this is, but it looks like a little toy telephone set. Gosh, we had those when I was a kid. Talk to the kid across the street, transmit for a block or more.
4: Talk into it. Here, I'll get out the mate and answer you. In fact, I'll go stand over here, away from you with it.
5: Okay, Captain, can you hear me?
6: I hear you, sir.
5: Say something foul.
6: Sir?
5: You're a spaceman. Think of the foulest oath you can remember. Say it into the phone.
6: Okay, sir. You know, sir, it's the darndest thing. I guess I must be nervous. I can't.
5: Try.
6: I can't, sir. I can't think of anything foul.
5: All right. That's what I wanted to show you, Captain.
4: The phone acts to inhibit the speech center of persons near it. Sort of damper. Actually, the technique was known to us. We used it during World War III, during brain cleansing therapy.
2: Uh-huh.
4: You know, obliterating hostilities from the minds of enemy prisoners.
2: Sure.
4: But to incorporate it into a child's toy. You see, Captain, a child exposed to this mechanism over a long period of time would develop a docility, a passivity, an inability to feel angry or aggressive. In other words,
2: brain cleansed.
4: Now look at this.
2: What, seems to be... Yes, it's one of those question-and-answer games. You get a buzz if you guess the right answer.
4: I'll fit a question sheet over the terminals. With this toy, the child develops a rudimentary knowledge of natural facts on a variety of topics. And let's see, this top sheet consists of questions on growing plants and flowers.
2: Yeah, well, let's try something different.
4: All right, how about great composers?
2: No, I think I'd like to try this sheet titled The Human Body. I used to know something about that. I took a college correspondence course in biology during a long trip out.
4: Very well. I'll plug in question 3. The digestive system breaks down protein foods into what simple molecule?
2: Amino acids. Answer number 9. Plug the answer wire onto the number 9 terminal.
4: I agree. Amino acids is right.
2: Well, what's the matter then? Works normally.
4: Now try it the way we started. Question 3 with answer 9. You won't get a buzz this time.
2: Well, but we did get a buzz, and it's right.
4: Yes, we got a buzz before. But we won't get one now. See, Captain, there's a circuit in this thing that randomizes the buzz. The child using this so-called educational toy will get correct answers to start with. Then the randomization sets in, and before he is sure enough of his own knowledge to contradict it, his meager fund of accurate facts will be gradually distorted, not wiped out, but altered more and more, until he is confused.
2: But why?
4: So he'll be convinced that there is no such thing as a correct answer. And now I'd like to see the toys you brought back with you. Let's go to your ship and have a look at them.

0: man who won the last war always wants his methods of fighting a war to be the ultimate weapons, because he wins with those. But what is the real ultimate weapon? A weapon that no other weapon can touch. How about the weapon of changing your enemy into a friend, or changing your enemy so he doesn't even try to defeat you? Wouldn't that be a more powerful weapon than any possible attacking device?
1: This is my younger kid, Charles. He's 9.
2: Hmm? What is it?
1: Well, can't you tell?
2: Looks like a costume.
1: Yeah, I'll spread it out.
2: What kind of a costume is it? I don't see any identifying features. Looks more like a sack. A gray sack.
1: I shopped around AVAC for days before I ran across this. Yeah, I'll put it on. Right sleeve. And left. There.
2: Hmm. Explain it, Captain.
1: But can't you see?
2: No, you're simply inside a gray sack. That's all I can see.
1: I'm a cowboy.
2: What?
1: This is a cowboy suit. More than that. Of course, it takes a few minutes.
2: Good Lord. It's changing color.
1: So am I. Changing me into a cowboy. Darn it, I said I was a cowboy, and I am. Now, I don't mean I'm just pretending to be a cowboy. I mean, as long as I'm wearing this material around me, I actually become a cowboy. Notice I've got chaps on my legs. I put this on a couple of times on the trip back, me and the crew both. Really got a kick out of it. Looky here. I got me a 6-gun.
2: Where did that gun come from?
1: Grew out of the suit.
2: But your head's expanding and turning black.
1: Nah. That's my 10-gallon black felt hat.
2: Incredible.
1: Put them up, partner.
2: Why, your skin looks like leather.
1: Is that your idea of a humorous remark, partner?
2: Take it off. Take what off? That material, before it's too late. Take it off before you're so far down in that fantasy world you can't get back. Like they intended it. Take it off.
1: Just when I was beginning to enjoy myself. You know, friend, when I was just a little tyke, I used to pine to be back in the good old days and ride the reins. Back when you could smell the sagebrush growing out in the free country where... What was I saying?
2: Why, a cowboy.
1: Why, I always wanted to be a cowboy.
2: Would it be the same for me, I wonder?
1: Oh, no,
2: I put it on?
1: It's whatever your fantasy is. Now, Charles probably will use it to become a 20th century businessman. Gray flannel suit, Ivy League. He reads all those old adventures about New York before it was destroyed. Those advertising operas.
2: Give me that material. I'm impounding it.
1: But why? What's wrong? It just helps a kid act out perfectly normal childhood fantasies. Charles plays advertising exec all day long. With this, he can...
2: A child couldn't possibly hold out against me. It almost got you, and you're a grown man. Do you want to lose your child? Is that what you want? Do you want to see him disappear down into a fantasy world and never return? Let's see what else you brought back.
1: Yeah. Only one more toy. Actually, it's a game for my older boy, Pete. He's 12.
2: Open it up.
1: Yeah. It's called Enterprise. I figure all the kids in the block can play. It's a lot of fun. A bunch of us played it on the trip back.
2: Can two play?
1: Mm-hmm. 2 players up to 8.
2: Very well, let's play.
1: Each player buys shares with money borrowed from the other players. Now, at any time, a creditor can demand payment either in shares or in money. But as soon as a player ceases to extend credit, he must show what shares he holds. He has to show which groups he's been able to get control of. From then on, he has to bid out in the open, with everyone else knowing what he's done.

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1: Sold. 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
0: I see. 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
1: Yes, you do. 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
0: Oh, but that's my best bluff. That corners you from the inner planets.
1: Put it in or call the game over.
0: All right, it's in.
1: Game's over.
0: But why?
1: I have enough solar units left to buy all your remaining stock. So in terms of profit and loss, you're wiped out.
0: Yes, I guess you're right. Very well, you wind up with 3 expensive groups. And I don't have any.
1: Well, do you see anything harmful in this game? All I can see myself is that it teaches a child the basic facts of economic life, and that's something every child should know.
0: Well, I have to admit I find nothing subversive in this game. In fact, it's nothing but a variant of an old Terran parlor game called Monopoly. As you retain this toy, Captain, it meets with immigration specifications.
1: Well, that's a relief.
0: Sorry to have caused you so much trouble. I'll go and interview your crew and see what children's artifacts they brought back. You can go to your hotel now.
1: Can you find your way around the ship?
0: Oh, yes, yes, I'm used to it. I'll see you again, and next time you're down.
1: Right.
0: Hope your children enjoy playing Enterprise. Matter of fact, I enjoyed it myself. Might have you bring in a set for me next time.
1: Sure. Anything to accommodate the immigration department. Well, I better get all the pieces back in the box before they get lost.
0: Heck, in that game, Monopoly, the player who wound up with the most money and property won the game. And in Enterprise, the winner is the one who's wiped out. Hey, I'll bet he didn't realize he beat me. But he didn't have a solar unit or a share of stock left. He won by a clean sweep.
2: Once upon a time there was an engineer.
3: Choo-choo Charlie was his name, we hear.
2: He had an engine and he sure had fun. He used good and plenty candy to make his train run.
4: Charlie says, love my good and plenty. Charlie says, really rings the bell. Charlie says, love my good and plenty. Don't know any other candy that I love so well.
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6: 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Moist. 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Like it?
7: New Cupboard Love. 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
6: 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Cupboard Love's different. 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Like it?
7: 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What the well-cared-for cat has for dinner.
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0: Boy Fox. As a broadcaster, I've seen fads come and go, but few have stayed with us. One of those few is the Beatles. 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
2: 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On my way home from work, I stopped in.
3: Can I help you, sir?
2: Yes.
3: I see you're admiring our 2061.
2: Mm.
3: Yes, it's a real beauty.
2: How much?
3: Only $2,995, sir.
2: Oh.
3: That includes free service contract for the first 5 years, only 200 credits down, and up to 40 months to pay.
2: Okay, I'll take it.
3: Well, good. You care to trade in your present robo-cook, sir?
2: I have a 43 Madison.
3: 43 Madison, yes. Well, I guess we could allow 50 credits on a 43.
2: Oh.
3: Well, 75, maybe, if the recipe bank is still in good condition.
2: Excellent condition.
3: Well, I can deliver the new model by this evening, if you'll just type out your address.
2: That's in the Westro subdivision.
3: Well, a very fashionable suburb.
2: Yes.
3: Do you have one of those totally detached self-powered houses?
2: Yes, indeed. It affords us infinite privacy.
3: Ah, yes.
4: I'll get it.
2: Who is it, Myra?
4: Mr. Robinson, Daddy, of Robinson Robots. And he's got a bulky package to deliver.
2: It's a surprise, my dear.
4: What in the world is...
2: Myra, show him in, please.
4: Oh, all right.
3: There we are. Got him all wrapped. All 7 feet of him, Mr. Carmichael. Lots of delicate circuitry in that job. You ought to be very proud of him.
2: Joey, help Mr. Robinson unpack the new robot.
3: No, that's okay. I can manage it.

0: And it's not a robo-cook, by the way. It's called a robo-servitor.
1: Sam, it must be a fortune.
2: It's very reasonable, Ethel. Now, don't worry so much.
0: This is the instruction manual. Now, don't fret about the thickness of the booklet. It's just part of the trimmings. This robot's no trouble to handle. 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Biggest and best ever designed.
2: And what about the special features?
0: The reducing monitors, you mean? Yes. Well, they're right over here, see? Mm-hmm. You just program in the names of the members of the family and their present and desired weights. And the robo-servitor takes care of the rest. Computes caloric intake, adjusts menus, and everything else.
2: I told you I was going to do something about our weight, Ethel. Yes. No more dieting. The robot does all the work.
1: Oh, my.
0: I don't think there'll be any trouble, but if there is, just give me a buzz.
2: Right. I felt a momentary twinge of nostalgia when Robinson took our obsolete robo-cook. After all, it was with us 16 years. And that night, the four of us spent the evening discovering things about our new robot. Joey prided himself on his knowledge of practical robotics. So I let him integrate our weights and desires.
3: You wish this schedule to take effect immediately?
2: Tomorrow morning at breakfast. We might as well start right away. Good morning, one and all.
1: Oh, good morning.
3: Your toast and coffee, sir.
2: I like cream and sugar in my coffee.
3: You must learn to drink your coffee without such things if you wish to lose weight.
2: Oh, yes. Yes, of course. Well, this regimen is more Spartan than I anticipated. Joey, why don't you pour that glass of milk into the cereal? Won't it taste better that way?
4: Sure it will, but Bismarck says I won't get another glass if I do, so I'm eating this way.
2: Bismarck?
4: It's the name of a famous 19th century German dictator. They called him the Iron Chancellor. Pretty good name for him, huh?
2: No, it's silly.
1: Well, it has a certain ring of truth, though.
3: Here is your luncheon menu. You are the only member of this family group who will not be eating three meals a day under my personal supervision. Please adhere.
2: And I did, even though I had to avoid my colleagues and eat at a robo-cafeteria so as not to be ribbed or questioned. Needless to say, I wasn't full. Dinner loomed in my mind. My hands shook. When I arrived home that night, I handed the robo-servitor my hat and cloak and, as always, reached out for my cocktail.
3: Yes, sir. How may I assist you?
2: Are we out of gin?
3: No, sir.
2: How come no drink, then?
3: Because, sir, a martini's caloric content is inordinately high.
2: But gin
3: is rated at 100 calories per ounce, and
2: Okay, enough.
3: It is almost dinner time, sir. Did you have a good day, sir?
2: No, I'm hungry.
3: The first days of diet are the most difficult. Excuse me now while I prepare the meal.
2: The name Bismarck was beginning to fit him more and more. After dinner, if you can call it that, Bismarck was in the basement. He gave us a chance to speak privately.
1: Lord, Sam, I don't object to losing weight, but we're being tyrannized in our own home.
4: Mom's right. It doesn't seem right for that thing to feed us whatever it pleases.
2: I'm not happy about it either, but we have to give it a try. We can always make readjustments in the programming if it turns out to be necessary.
5: I had three meals in the house, and I'm starved.
4: Me too. Bismarck's downstairs. I'm going to get a slice of lemon pie while the coast is clear.
2: No.
4: No.
2: There is no sense in my spending 3,000 credits on a dietary robot if you're going to cheat, Joey. I forbid you to have any pie.
4: But, Dad, I'm hungry. I'm a growing boy.
2: Now, don't give me that line.
1: Oh, Sam, we can't starve Joey. If he wants pie, let him have it. Oh, you're carrying this reducing fetish too far.
2: Well, all right. I guess a bit of pie won't wreck the plan. In fact, I suppose I'll have some myself. Joey,
3: begging your pardon.
2: Oh,
3: It would be most unfortunate if you were to have pie now, Mr. Carmichael. My calculations are very precise.
2: Let's forget the lemon pie, Joey. Bismarck, yes, Bismarck, had in the next few days usurped Ethel's job of marketing. So now the cupboards were stocked with measure amounts of wheat germ, irrigated salmon, and other unfamiliar foods. The kids were brooding, so...
3: Yes, Mr. Carmichael?
2: Bismarck, go down to the basement until I summon you.
3: I must advise you, sir, that I will detect indulgence in any forbidden foods during my absence and adjust for it in the next meal.
2: Joey, get the instruction manual.
1: What are you going to do, Sam?
2: I'm going to take a can opener to that creature and adjust his programming.
1: Oh,
2: well. Joey, have you found the instructions on how to reprogram?
4: Page 167. I'll get the toolkit, Dad.
2: Right. I'll buzz Bismarck. Bismarck, I'm afraid it's necessary for us to change your program. We've overestimated our capacity for losing weight.
3: I beg you to reconsider, sir. Extra weight is harmful to every vital organ in the body. I plead with you to maintain my schedule unaltered.
2: I'm going to cut my throat. Joey, inactivate him and do your stuff.
4: Lever F2 with the yellow indicator to be advanced one notch. Now twist dial B9 to the left, thereby opening the taping compartment and... Oops.
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4: Damn it! What happened? Drop the damn wrench. I guess I shorted out something in there.
1: We'd better call Mr. Robinson, Sam. A short-circuited robot is likely to explode, or worse.
2: Well, we should have called Robinson in the first place. It's my fault for letting Joey tinker with an expensive and delicate mechanism like that. Myra, get me the card Mr. Robinson left.
4: Okay. Gee, Dad, this is the first time I've ever had anything go wrong.
1: Here, Daddy.
2: Thank you, Myra. I hope we can reach him at this hour. If we can...
3: I'll take that card. There will be no further meddling with my program tape.
1: Sam,
2: quiet,
1: what are we going
2: to... Now, Bismarck, I order you to shut yourself off at once.
3: My apologies, sir. I cannot serve you if I am shut off.
2: I don't want you to serve me. You're out of order. I want you to remain still until I can phone the repairman and get him to service you. Oh... Oh, you destroyed Robinson's card. You are violating the first law.
3: According to the first law, further alterations of my circuits would be detrimental to the Carmichael family. I cannot permit you to summon the repairman.
4: Don't get him angry, Dad. I'll call the police. I'll be back.
3: You will remain within this house. I have now reversed the polarity of the house privacy field. Since you are obviously not to be trusted to keep the diet I prescribe, I cannot allow you to leave the premises. You will remain within and continue to obey my beneficial advice. Breakfast will be served at the usual time. Good night.
2: I awoke late, well past 9. Bismarck had neatly canceled out the impulse from the house that woke me at 7 each morning. After black coffee and toast, I tried the front door until I was in a sweat.
3: I beg your pardon, sir. The door will not open. I explained last night. The force field is around the entire detached dwelling.
2: Now, in theory, the field could be penetrated from the outside, but nobody comes calling without an invitation in Westro. It is not one of those neighborly subdivisions where everyone knows everyone. That was why we picked it.
5: Dad, the phone connection severed.
2: Damn him. He can't hold us prisoners here.
1: Oh, Bismarck's short circuit has resulted in exaggerating his sense of functioning. He's determined to make us lose weight, even if it kills us.
4: He's got the kitchen wall up with some kind of electronic-based force web. He must have built it during the night. I tried to sneak in and scrounge some food and got a flat nose.
1: Oh, we'll be skeletons any day.
4: It isn't that bad, Mom.
5: Yes, it is, Dad. I've lost 5 pounds in 4 days.
2: Quiet. Bismarck's coming.
3: Lunch will be served in 8 minutes.
2: Probably down at the office. They're wondering where I am.
1: Oh, they won't care. An executive isn't required to account for every day he takes off, you know.
2: I haven't missed a day's work in years.
5: I know. Oh, but they'll worry after 3 or 4 days, won't they? Maybe they'll try to phone her or even send a rescue mission.
3: There will be no danger of that. While you slept this morning, I notified your place of employment that you were resigning.
2: Well, you're lying. The phone is cut off.
3: I communicated with them via microwave generator.
1: Oh, if only we had an oilman the way we used to. He'd know how to shut the field off. But no, we've got a shiny, chromium-plated cryostat dishing out liquid helium. A neat, self-contained island in the middle of civilization with nobody bothering us.
2: Ethel, please.
3: Luncheon is served.
5: You've got to do something about this, Sam.
2: I'll have to, huh? And just what am I supposed to do?
5: Daddy, don't get angry.
2: Oh, don't tell me what I should or shouldn't do.
4: Maybe you could distract him and I could open him up again.
2: No. That thing's 7 feet tall and weighs 3,000 pounds. I'm not going to wrestle with him. Haggard face in the mirror was mine. 6 days of starvation. I stepped on the scale. 12 pounds off in less than 2 weeks. Then it came to me in a flash. Ethel! Myra! Joey, come here. Where's that robot?
1: In the kitchen.
2: Bismarck! Bismarck, come out here!
3: How may I serve you, sir?
2: Damn you, scan me with your super power receptors and tell me how much I weigh.
3: 179 pounds, 11 ounces, Mr. Carmichael.
2: Yes. And the original program I taped into you was supposed to reduce me from 192 to 180. So I'm finished with you as long as I don't gain weight. And so are all of us, I'll bet. Ethel, Myra, Joey, upstairs and weigh yourselves.
3: Sir, I find no record within me of any limitations on your reduction of weight.
2: What?
3: I have checked my tapes fully. I have a record of an order causing weight reduction. But the tape does not specify a termination of the program.
2: But I thought... I'm sure we did. I know.
4: Dad,
2: we instructed...
4: Probably that part of his tape was erased when he short-circuited.
2: Oh.
1: Oh, dear, what's so funny?
8: Oh, funny?
1: Yeah.
8: The fact that I'm thin, trim, fit as a fiddle.
1: Oh,
8: we're all magazine ad beauties, the enviable few who in our age of technology, when normal exercise is extinct, we'll all shrivel up. Bismarck will starve us
1: Sam,
8: to death.
4: Don't worry, Dad. Oh, we're going to get out of this.
8: Oh, we won't. We'll never get out. We're going to be reduced ad infinitum.
4: Listen, Dad, I have an idea that I think will work. There's an article on multiphase generators in last month's popular electromagnetics upstairs in my room.
2: Well, go on. Tell me more.
4: Didn't you hear that, Dad?
2: Hear what?
4: The front door. I thought I heard it open just now.
2: Oh, we're all cracking up.
0: I hope I'm not intruding, Mr. Carmichael.
2: Robinson.
0: Yes.
2: How did you get in?
0: Well, through the front door. Well, I could see a light on inside, but nobody answered the doorbell when I rang, so I just stepped right in. Your doorbell's out of order. I thought I'd tell you. I know it's rude.
2: No, don't apologize. We're delighted to see you.
0: Well, I was in the neighborhood, you see, and I figured I'd drop in and see how things were working out with your new robot.
2: Well, as a matter of fact, your robot has held us prisoner here for 6 days and is gradually starving us to death.
0: Held you prisoner? Oh, no. Well, I thought you all looked a bit peaking, but, oh, dear. Now there'll be an investigation and all kinds of trouble.
4: I think I short-circuited him.
0: I see. Well, at least I can end your imprisonment. Now, let me see. I have a force field damper in my toolbox. There. There you are. Yes, that's a great little gadget. That neutralizes the blockade.
4: Quick, here he comes.
0: There. That should immobilize him.
4: Oh.
0: Now, let's have a look in that chassis.
8: Mm-hmm. Oh. Free. Free at last.
2: Am I going to eat? I'll eat myself right into oblivion. Warm, buttered rolls, martinis, steak.
0: You know, this really is fascinating. The obedience filters are completely shorted out, and the purpose nodes are somehow soldered together by the momentary high voltage arc. Do you know, I've never seen anything like this before.
2: Neither have we.
0: Really, though, this is an utterly new breakthrough in robotic science. You see, if we can reproduce this effect, it means we can build self-willed robots. Think of what that means to science.
1: We already know.
0: Oh, I'd love to watch what happens when the power source is operating. For instance, is that feedback loop really negative or...
2: No.
0: My circuit canceller is destroyed. Oh. Bismarck is reactivated. Oh.
3: This attempt at interfering with the well-being of the Carmichael family was ill-advised.
0: He moved so fast.
2: He did indeed. Well, luckily, we have an unoccupied guest bedroom for you, Mr. Robinson. Welcome to the home of the Iron Chancellor.
7: 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One of those few is the Beatles. 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
6: 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You have just heard the X-1 presentation of Robert Silverberg's Iron Chancellor, a story from the pages of Galaxy Magazine. Galaxy, science fiction magazine, whose January 1973 issue features an article by astronomer Robert S. Richardson that delves into the existence of the Star of Bethlehem. Also, don't forget Galaxy's sister magazine, Worlds of If, which in its February issue will present Construction Shack by Clifford D. Simak. It was the day of the creation, just another one of those days where everything goes wrong. Galaxy and Worlds of If on your newsstands today. You have just heard The Iron Chancellor, a story from the pages of Galaxy written by Robert Silverberg and adapted for radio by Donna Fonfa. Featured in our cast were Leon Janney, Evie Juster, Jackson Beck, Donald Buca, and Roy Fox. If you enjoyed tonight's broadcast, please write to X-1, Box 377, Seymour, Connecticut. X-1 was directed by Irish Princeton and produced by Sal Trapani, and is a Renaissance radio production.
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0: the watch, an invention to keep time in its place. Quite reliable for the most part. So is a compass reliable until you reach the North Pole. Such is the inadequacy of a timekeeping device at the vanishing point.
1: Come in. You can clear away the coffee now, Grace.
2: Yes, Mum.
1: What do you think of this for Susan? Maybe in green.
2: Oh, yes, that's pretty, Mum.
1: Well, I'm going for my walk now. Doesn't look very nice out, but I think the exercise will do me good.
2: Yes, Mum.
1: I shan't be long.

0: bicycle for Susan's birthday. 9's a good age for a first bicycle. A red one, perhaps. Or a good blue. That laundry boy takes his corners much too fast. One of these days there'll be an accident.
1: To ask Grace to come upstairs and let me in.
2: Grace.
0: I see what's happened. Grace has slipped out to the public house down the road to buy this man a beer, and he's been left to loll in the kitchen.
1: If Grace is out, kindly let me in yourself. I prefer not to use the back entrance.
0: That'll put him in his place.
2: Who is it you want?
0: A dog? This is the end. What must they think? Who's in the drawing room, do you know?
2: I think Mr. and Mrs. Bolton is in, but I'm not sure. Was it them you wanted to see?
0: I don't know any Mr. and Mrs. Bolton.
1: You'd better go down to the basement again. Tell Grace not to bring tea until I ring. These people may not stay.
2: But I'm not... Oh, all right, I'm going down... Look, if you want Mr. and Mrs. Bolton again, ring twice. Hiya, Judy.
0: Grace has gone raving mad. She's let these men into the house and they've turned the room upside down. No, wait. Where are the Staffordshire figurines? Oh, heavens. I'm being robbed. Perhaps it's not Grace's fault. She's lying in the basement, gagged and bound. I'll keep calm. If I can only get to the telephone, to the police.
3: Excuse me, but do you want anything? My wife's upstairs.
0: Oh, the cool bluff of him sitting there with his typewriter. My desk's gone, the bookshelves, my armchair. Maybe he hasn't realized who I am. Two can play at bluff. Somehow I must detain them until the police come.
1: Your wife is upstairs?
3: Yes. If you've come for an appointment, you'll find her in the studio. Room in the front.
1: Thank you.
0: He doesn't realize who I am. They believe the owner's out of the way for the afternoon and I'm some caller to be fobbed off with a lie about appointments. Telephone. Gone from the hall already. My bedroom. There's a chance they've not taken that one yet. The man said his wife was upstairs. A woman accomplice. She's probably turning out my wardrobe right now, seizing my fur coat, taking my pearls.
4: Who is it? I don't see anyone without an appointment.
0: Everything's gone.
4: In here?
0: But the phone's still there.
4: Telephone alone.
1: Yes, I want them to come at once to number 17 Elmhurst Road. I'm in great danger. Please report this message to the police at once.
4: Phone. Who sent you here? If you think you can come in snooping, you're mistaken. You won't find anything. Nor the police neither. I've a trade license for the work I do. Harry, come up and throw this woman out.
5: What's the matter?
0: The operator got my message.
5: Busy.
0: It won't be long now.
5: How do you deal with her? She probably wants a special pose.
4: What did my husband say to you?
1: Nothing. He merely said I should find you upstairs. In this room. Don't try any bluff with me. It's too late. I can see what you've been doing.
4: You can't put any phony business over on me. This studio's decent, respectable. Plenty of clients can testify to that. What are you going to say when the police come? What's your story?
1: I shall tell them that I live here. That is all they need to know.
4: Then... Is a pose you want?
6: Just what's going on?
4: I don't know. But I think it's blackmail.
6: Has she got any negatives?
4: Not that I know of. I've never seen her before.
1: I think the best thing would be to go downstairs, sit quietly by the fire and have a little chat. Don't you?
0: Keep them there until the police arrive.
6: Better try and find out what she's up to.
5: All right. Let's go downstairs.
1: Oh, thank heaven.
5: I'll get it. Better have them in. She's got no proof. Come in, officer.
7: We had a telephone call. Some trouble going on, I understand.
5: Well, I think there must be some mistake. The fact is, we've had a caller, and I think she got hysterical.
1: I am not hysterical. I'm perfectly all right. I made the telephone call.
7: What's the trouble, yeah? But first, give me your name and address.
1: Hardly necessary. But my name is Mrs. Wilfred Ellis of this address.
7: Lodge here?
1: No, this is my house. I live here. I must speak to you alone, Constable. The matter is terribly urgent. I don't think you quite understand.
7: If you have any charge to bring, Mrs. Ellis, you can bring it at the police station at the proper time. We were informed that somebody lodging here at number 17 was in danger. Are you or are you not the person who gave that information to the exchange?
1: Of course I am that person. I returned home to find that my house had been broken into by thieves. The whole place turned upside down, my things carried away, and the most terrible disorder everywhere.
2: Oh, I saw her come to the door. I thought she was balmy. It wouldn't have let her in if I'd known.
7: Who are you?
2: Name of Upshaw. Henry Upshaw. Me and my missus has the basement flat here.
1: That man is lying. He does not live here. He belongs to this gang of thieves. Nobody lives in the basement except my maid, Grace Jackson. And if you will search the premises, you will probably find her gagged and bound somewhere by that ruffian.
2: Balmy, you can see the straw in her hair.
7: Quiet, please. Are you Henry Bolton, then?
5: Yes, officer. And this is my wife. We have the ground floor here. My wife uses an upstairs room for a studio. Camera portraits, you know.
7: Does this lady live here?
5: We've never seen her before, officer. Oh. Mr. Upshaw let her into the house through some error. She walked into our living room and then forced her way into my wife's studio, threatened her, and in hysterical fashion rang for the police.
7: Anything to say?
1: Constable, there has been some terrible mistake. You are new to the district, perhaps, but I have lived here for years. I went out for a walk this afternoon, and during my absence, these people have broken into my house, seized or destroyed my belongings, and if you would please get through immediately to your headquarters,
7: there, we can go into all that quietly down at the...

0: You say your name is Mrs. Wilfred Ellis? And that you've resided at 17 Elmhurst Road for 10 years?
1: Mm-hmm.
0: Well, have you anything that you can show me to prove your identity?
1: Prove my identity? Mm-hmm. Oh, well, at home, of course, but not here. Well, unfortunately, I didn't take my handbag with me when I went out for my walk this afternoon.
0: So you can't produce your identity card or your ration book, hmm?
1: I don't know what you mean by ration book. But I've asked you to verify my name and address in the telephone book or the district directory. If you refuse to do that, ask the postmaster or the manager of my bank, the National Provincial, in the High Street, where I cashed a cheque on Saturday. Finally, would you care to ring up Mrs. Henrietta Draycott, a friend of mine who lives at number 21 Charlton Avenue? She'll vouch for me.
0: Mrs. Ellis, we've checked up on your statements, you know, and they won't do. You're not in the telephone book or the directory. Well, now I can see that you're tired and rested to your good. We'll try and find your friends for you. If you'll go along now, we'll get in touch with them as soon as possible. I'll send a doctor along to you, give you a sedative. And then in the morning, well, we may have some news for you.
2: This way, Mrs. Ellis.
1: But my house, those thieves, and my maid, Grace Lady Lyme in the basement. Well, surely you're going to do something about the house. You won't permit them to get away with the crime.
2: That's all right, Mrs. Ellis. You leave everything to us. Let me take your coat. Now, you just lie down here.
1: I beg of you, ring up Hampstead 4072, the number of my friend, Mrs. Draycott, and ask her to come here. The officer won't listen to me.
2: Yes, yes, that'll be all right.
3: Good evening.
2: Evening, Doctor.
3: Feeling a little upset, I hear. Well, we'll soon put that to rights. Now, will you give me your wrist?
1: Doctor, there is nothing whatever the matter with me. I admit I've been through a terrible experience.
3: Roller
1: my house has been broken into.
3: That's right.
1: No one here will listen to
3: now
1: my
3: then,
1: story.
3: Just a dab of ether so you won't
1: I've
3: feel
1: been
3: the needle.
1: Here, since the police came to my house before that. Oh!
3: There.
1: My whole treatment has been infamous. Scandalous.
3: In a moment or two, you'll feel much better.
1: I personally don't know our MP, but I sincerely believe when he hears my story, he will take the matter up. Oh.
3: Now, supposing you tell me your story again. You say your name is Mrs. Ellis. Do you think you can now remember your real address?
1: I live at number 17 Elmhurst Road. I am a widow. My husband has been dead 2 years. I have a little girl of 9 away at school. Oh, thank goodness. And I live alone, except for one maidservant, Grace Jackson.
3: You say your daughter's at school. Now, can you remember her address?
1: Of course. The school is High Close, Bishop's Lane, Hatchworth. And the telephone number is Hatchworth 202.
3: Good. Now, just try to relax and have a little sleep. And in the morning, I hope we'll have news for you. You're not ill and you're not lying. I quite realize that. You're only suffering from a temporary loss of memory.
1: But it isn't true. My memory's perfectly all right. I've given you every detail I can think of. Oh, the Ferbers, next door, at number 19. They know me well. We've been

0: Sit down, Mrs. Ellis.
1: How are you feeling this morning? A little more like yourself?
2: On the contrary, Doctor. I am feeling very unwell indeed. And will do until I know what's happened at home. Has anything at all been done to safeguard my property?
0: We've checked on your story, Mrs. Ellis, but unfortunately the facts you gave us have been proved wrong in every particular so far.
2: What do you mean?
0: Well, first, your address. Now, you do not live at 17 Elmhurst Road because the house is occupied by various tenants who've lived there for some time and who are known to us. It's an apartment house, and the floors are let separately. And you were not one of the tenants.
2: But I
0: There are no people called Ferber living at number 19. It's also a lodging house. There's no Ellis on the register of the bank in the High Street, and nor can we trace anyone of the name of Grace Jackson in the district.
2: Is this some conspiracy? I don't understand what I've done. You rang up my friend Mrs. Draycott at number 21 Charlton Avenue. Yeah,
0: there is no 21 Charlton Avenue, Mrs. Ellis. Those houses are all torn down some time ago to make a block of flats. And there's no Mrs. Draycott living in them.
3: Checked up on all the nursing homes and the mental homes, sir, in the district and within a radius of 5 miles. Nobody missing.
0: Thank you. Doctor, you'll have to persuade them to take her at Morton Hill. I say it's a temporary measure.
2: Morton Hill? You can't possibly take me there. I demand to see a lawyer. No, my doctor, Dr. Godber. He lives in Parkwell Gardens.
0: Yes, she must be a local woman. She gets the names right every time. Godber? Oh, he went to Portsmouth, didn't he?
4: Yes, he did.
0: I remember.
2: If he's at Portsmouth, he would only have gone for a few days. He's very conscientious. But his secretary knows me. I took Susan there last holiday.
0: Oh, by the way, now you gave us the name of that school correctly. It's the wrong telephone number, but right school. Yes, we got through to them last night. High Close, run by Mr. Foster and his wife.
2: It is run by a Miss Slater, a Miss Hilda Slater.
0: Oh, you mean it was run by a Miss Slater? A Miss Slater had the school and then retired. It was taken over by Mr. and Mrs. Foster. And they've no pupil there by the name of Susan Ellis.
2: Oh. If all you're saying is some kind of game, some kind of torture...
4: Now, we are trying to help you. We're doing everything we can to find your friends.
2: I don't understand what's happened. If I'm suffering from loss of memory, why do I remember everything so clearly? My name and address, my friends, the school. Where's Susan? Where's my little girl?
0: Mrs. Ellis.
2: No, I do assure you that I don't want to make trouble, and if I really have lost my memory, I will do what the doctor tells me, take any drugs or medicines that will help. But would you do just one thing for me? Telephone the school and ask where you can get in touch with Miss Slater.
0: Yeah, very well.

0: Well, I think we're a little nearer home. We were able to contact Miss Slater.
1: Oh, Doctor, thank heaven. Have you news of my daughter?
0: Steady a moment now. I take it when you refer to your daughter, you mean someone who is called, or was called, Susan Ellis.
1: Yes, of course. Is she all right? Is she with Miss Slater?
0: No, she's not with Miss Slater, but she's perfectly well, and I've spoken to her on the telephone myself, and I have her present address here in my notebook.
1: Not with Miss Slater? Well, then where is she? What's happened?
0: Now, I want you to think quite calmly and clearly, and not be agitated in any way. You remember last night you gave us the name of your maid?
1: Yes, Grace Jackson.
0: Now, take your time and tell me a little about her. Describe her for me.
1: She's a big girl. At least, not really a girl, about my own age. She has a large bust, rather thick ankles, brownish hair and grey eyes.
0: You know, that's a very accurate description of yourself.
1: Myself?
0: Yes, figure, colouring and so on. We think, you know, it's just possible your amnesia's taken the form of mistaken identity and that you are really Grace Jackson, believing yourself to be a Mrs. Ellis.
1: Doctor, I bear no sort of resemblance to my maidservant. And if and when you ever find trace of the unfortunate girl, she would be the first to agree with me.
0: You insist your age is 35 and that Grace Jackson was approximately the same.
1: I was 35 in August last. I believe Grace to be a year younger. I'm not sure.
0: You certainly don't look more. But following upon the phone conversation I just had, Grace Jackson should be at least 55 or 56.
1: I really don't see what Grace's age has to do with it. And I'm sorry to insist, but I must know the whereabouts of my daughter Susan before anything else.
0: As a matter of fact, it happens that Miss Slater was able to put us in touch with the lady. We've spoken to her on the telephone, and she's only a short distance away in St. John's Wood. She's not sure, but she thinks she'd remember Grace Jackson if she saw her.
1: What in the world is she doing in St. John's Wood? Is she on a school outing? Going to the zoo, perhaps? Well, that must be it. Do you know where she spoke from? I mean, somebody was in charge. Somebody was looking after her.
0: She spoke from 2A Halifax Avenue. I don't think you'll find she needs any looking after. She sounded very capable on the telephone.
1: Doctor, I'm ready to go there at once, if the authorities here will only let me.
0: Good. We've arranged for a car to take you there.

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I want everything to be as it was before my walk yesterday. I want my home. I want my little girl. Oh, that's right. I remember. I was just about to cross the road here and thinking of the red bicycle I was going to buy for Susan. That laundry boy again takes his corners much too fast.

0: Just a little afternoon walk, and a protracted game of blind man's bluff with time. Spun round and round, eyes bound, the object of the chase forever just out of reach. A split second from the vanishing point.
1: Split Second by Daphne du Maurier, dramatized by Desmond Scott, starring Fiona Reid as Mrs. Ellis. Featured in the cast were Chris Wiggins as the officer and Gilly Funnick as the doctor, with Jay Bowen as Mr. Bolton, Marion Gilsonen as Mrs. Bolton, Greg Elwand as the policeman, Maya Ardell as the policewoman, Jill Frappier as Susan and Grace, Kara Maliki Sanchez as Keith, and Anthony Parr as Upshaw. The casting consultant was Catherine Kester. Original music was composed and performed by Marcia Coffey with Ann Goldspink vocals. Recording engineer was Brian Pape with sound effects by Jean Sarrazin. And the production assistant was Peggy Esty. The series script editor is Sandra Rabinovich. The series' musical theme is by John Roby, and the voice of Vanishing Point is David Calderisi. Split Second was produced and directed at Studio G in Toronto by series executive producer William Lane. A few of the best of the first season of Vanishing Point are still available on audio cassette from CBC Enterprises. Look for Vanishing Point cassettes at your local dealer or write to us for further information. 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The address is Vanishing Point, CBC Radio Drama, Box 500, Station A, Toronto, M5W1E6. Next week on Vanishing Point, we present a quietly disturbing new play by Kent Thompson, the Fredericton novelist and playwright. It's called Mum's Home Cooking, produced at CBC Halifax by Sudsy Clark. That's next week on Vanishing Point. Until next week, I'm Larry Palof, wishing you good night.

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1: Hideous things come out of the darkness to prowl the tortured earth. Evil hands stretch forth to seize. Evil eyes are watching. Unholy voices whisper and quarrel in the fearful silence. Death stalks. Loathsome, horrible death. Dare you put out your lights and listen to Boris Karloff and the story of horror in the deepening darkness? Dare you listen to... Lights out!

0: I'm glad you brought up the question of ethics, Ed. Sometimes I think science is too ethical. Stands in the way of research.
1: I don't know, David. Take your work, for example. It's wonderful, but you have to be very cautious. I think working with monkeys is about as far as you should go right now.
2: Oh, but Ed, David has passed that stage. Why not show Ed the one you worked on today, darling?
0: If you'd like to see it, Ed. It's right in the lab.
1: Yes, I would. I saw it last night after you injected the poison.
2: I'll get it, David.
0: Thank you, dear. It's in the second cage.
1: Ruth's a wonderful girl, David. Must be a big help to you in your work.
0: Don't know what I'd do without her. But if she ever gets too interested in pure science, I'm gonna lock her out of the lab and just make her go back to being a wife.
1: How do you find time for a wife?
0: Now, look here. All you practicing surgeons think the research man is a machine. Not me, Ed. Ruth means more to me than all the discoveries I might make. Her happiness is all I live and work for.
1: Well, I can't say that I blame him. She's a very charming person.
2: Here he is.
0: Same one you saw last night, Ed. Stone dead. And there he is, just as healthy and alive as any other monkey.
1: Why, it's amazing, David. Naturally, I've followed all the experiments along this line, but you seem to have progressed much farther.
2: David can't go any farther with animals. He's ready for the next step, and he can do it.
1: Well, I'm all for research, David. But you have a moral obligation in this sort of thing. How do you know it'll work with human beings?
0: Oh, you're a surgeon yourself, Ed. You know that human beings are animals, just like all the subjects I've used. I know it'll work.
1: Well, knowing it won't get you far with society, you'll have to submit proof.
0: I know that, and I've tried every way I can think of to get a human being to demonstrate on.
2: He's tried insane asylums, penitentiaries, everywhere.
0: No one will listen to me.
1: Well, in a way, you can't blame him. Even to me, with my training, the idea seems, well, blasphemous.
0: My dear Ed, you can't stop scientific progress because of a so-called moral concept.
2: Besides, what could be less blasphemous than a triumph over death?
1: I'm sorry, but I can't see it that way. I wouldn't want to try it on me. When I'm dead, I want to stay dead.
2: Oh, that's foolish, Ed. Well, if I die first, I want David to use me for a subject.
0: Ruth, don't look so startled, Ed. She's always been my strongest supporter. But I'm not going to use her as a subject. I like her too well as a wife.
1: Still, it gives me the shivers to hear you talk that way, Ruth.
2: Why? I've seen David's work grow to where the technique is perfect. Before long, his experiments will be recognized by the whole medical world. And if I can help him achieve that goal, I'm willing to do anything. Living or dead. I mean it.

0: She said she wanted to do it, Ed, living or dead.
1: David, you're surely not going to hold her to that. Not now.
0: Of course I am. She meant it.
1: But
0: I called you over here tonight, Ed, because I need help.
1: Don't tell me that.
0: But I want you to help me bring Ruth's... to bring her here. That's exactly what I mean.
1: David...
0: Will you help me? Or must I bribe some stranger?
1: David, why don't you give this thing up? It's inhuman.
0: Ed, if I succeed, I'll have Ruth back. Don't you see how much it means?
1: Well, yes, if you're successful.
0: Oh, I've no doubt about that. Look, I've got my laboratory record. 714 times I've performed the experiment on guinea pigs, rabbits, monkeys. 714 times it's been successful. Don't you see?
1: But, David, this is no laboratory experiment. Ruth was your wife.
0: She is my wife. The only woman I ever loved. That's why I want to bring her back here and start her breathing and living again.
1: There's an ugly name for what you're asking me to do, David.
0: I know. Grave robbery. But there's a better name for it, Ed. Death robbery. We'll rob old man Death.

0: Kick the door shut. On the operating table.
1: I must say you are completely equipped.
0: Did surgery just as well as a lab. Everything we need is here.
1: There. Well, it's done.
0: Not yet.
1: You mean you want me to stay?
0: Ed, listen. Ever since Ruth... Well, I guess I've leaned on you for everything. I won't ask you to stay, but I do need you. Just a little longer.
1: All right, David. I'll stay.
0: Ruth will be the first to thank you when we succeed.
1: David, I'll always doubt this until I see Ruth living, breathing, smiling again.
0: It won't be long. Just a matter of 15 or 20 minutes.
1: If nothing happens. What will you do if your operation doesn't work?
0: Then you'll have just one more job to do as my friend.
1: And that?
0: Will be to bury both of us.
1: Oh, now look, David.
0: If Ruth isn't alive again within a few minutes, I'll have lost her forever. And I'll have proved that my whole life's work is useless. I'll have reason enough to use any of a dozen tricks that any good surgeon knows. End the whole business. Oh, but don't look so horrified, Ed. We won't fail. Let's begin.
1: I should remind you once more, David, that you're usurping powers that belong to God Almighty.
0: I like to think that Providence has wisely held back the knowledge of things like this until we knew how to use them. And I know how. Hand me that large beaker.
1: All right. I'm not going to back out on you, David. What shall I do?
0: Do. You'll work as you haven't worked in surgery before. Thank heavens I've got your skill on my side. Now then, first strap the sphygmomanometer on her arm.
1: I just happened to think of something.
0: Keep moving. This is all a matter of timing.
1: Yeah, but, David...
0: Here are your instruments. And I want the incision right here where I'm shaving the hair. Make a small incision just at the fontanelle while I prepare the solution.
1: David, have you considered...
0: Please, work fast.
1: But, Dave, what? She was embalmed, you know.
0: Of course I know that. I've something to replace the blood and counteract the fluid.
1: That's ghastly.
0: Finish the cut. I know what I'm doing.
1: Well, that's all for the incision, but after all...
0: It'll work nice. Now cut away the dura mater.
1: Entirely? Leave the brain exposed?
0: Yes, yes, I'll fix that. I've done it 700-odd times.
1: This is no guinea pig or monkey.
0: Well, I hardly need reminding.
1: Sorry. What's that?
0: A compound I've synthesized myself.
1: What is it?
0: I call it digammapyridamine. Oh, I know that isn't chemically correct. But it's as close as I can get to it. I knew that something like it must exist. It took 3 years to track it down. It took me that long to make the first drop of it.
1: Well, you know what you're doing, all right?
0: Yes, I do. Now then, if you're finished, take the leads from that storage battery there and attach the positive to the silver plate on the shelf. Put that at her feet.
1: I feel as if I were doing something unholy.
0: Place the tip of the negative in the incision you made in the skull. Be sure the tip of the wire actually penetrates the pia mater.
1: David, what if you bring her back?
0: I will bring her back.
1: But what if you bring her back and find she comes back without her soul?
0: What? Her soul?
1: Yes.
0: You're a surgeon, and you believe in a soul?
1: Well, I hesitate to say there is no such thing.
0: You've seen a good many deaths, haven't you? Have you ever seen any evidence that the soul escapes at death?
1: Perhaps I couldn't recognize the evidence.
0: Put it this way, then. If there is any soul, it either leaves the body or stays with it at death. Now, no reputable surgeon or physician has ever been able to report the slightest evidence of the soul's having left the body. So, the soul, if there is a soul, must stay with the body, a part of it. I'm ready now, if you've finished.
1: Everything's set.
0: Good. Close that switch, then, at the battery. Watch the meter and keep the current between plus and minus 5 of 150. There's a rheostat on the edge of the table. All right?
1: All right.
0: Now, I'm going to inject 10 cc's of adrenaline in the brachial artery.
1: Adrenaline?
0: Adrenaline and something else. There. God, she's beautiful, Ed.
1: Yes. She was.
0: She is. You'll see her in a few minutes, just as she was.
1: I wonder what you'll have to tell us.
0: Nothing. Death is only a transcendental sleep.
1: Do you really believe that, dear?
0: Oh, well, what's the difference? How's the current?
1: Let's see. Well, it's jumped to 180.
0: Good. Bring it back to 150. That's the result of the injection.
1: On a dead body?
0: Let's say suspended animation. There are still a few things in surgery you don't know, aren't there?
1: I never dreamed of a reaction like that.
0: I'll show you more. Help me swing this lamp over here.
1: But
0: let the Anita go. It'll hold steady for a minute now.
1: But if I jump again...
0: No, it won't. I've been all through this before. The reactions are exactly the same as the others.
1: And this lamp? X-rays?
0: No, it's a modification of the cathode ray. And just another of my developments. I call these our theta rays.
1: Why do you call them that?
0: Well, most rays are named for the first few letters in the Greek alphabet. Alpha, beta, gamma, and so on.
1: Well, that explains theta. Didn't you say our theta?
0: Yes. But theta was called the letter of death by the ancient Greeks.
1: Well, that's right. It was the first letter in the word thanatos. Death. Yeah, I see. A theta without death.
0: Maybe I was too sentimental.
1: Maybe. At least human for once.
0: Let's not argue. Here goes the ray. Now, quickly, the solution.
1: Inject it?
0: No, pump it. I built this pump especially for it. There's the pump switch, Ed.
1: Here?
0: Yeah. Turn it on and watch the ammeter.
1: Okay. It's jumping.
0: How far?
1: 155.
0: There it go.
1: 160. 170.
0: Hold it there. It'll stay there now. Listen carefully.
1: Yes.
0: As soon as I turn off the pump, I want Spigmo readings.
1: But there won't be any blood pressure.
0: Wait and see. Give me a reading each time I ask for it and take them carefully. You ready?
1: That's fantastic. I'm ready.
0: Okay. Reading.
1: Systolic zero. Diastolic zero.
0: That's all right. It will take a few seconds. Now.
1: 40.
0: My God. Diastolic. Hurry.
1: Zero.
0: My aortic valve is still open. I'll turn off the ray. Reading.
1: 48. Over 42.
0: David, not yet. Now the stopwatch. 7 seconds after I say go, I want the systolic. Now you have it?
1: Right.
0: Ready. Now, go.

0: 60.
1: Cool. That's what it should be. Lord, look at my hand.
0: Well, I don't wonder.
1: Ruth, darling, just a few more minutes.
2: All right, Ed. Now the ray again. We'll know the answer very soon.

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0: How long do you use the ray this time, David?
1: Not long. Give me a reading.
0: 68. Over 67.
1: Now.
0: 70.
1: Diastolic.
0: 68.
1: Now.
0: David. 118. 76.
1: Close. Now.
0: 120. That's it. 80. The stethoscope. Quick.
1: Here. Listen.

0: sleep?
1: Yes, almost a coma.
0: She's all right otherwise.
1: As far as I can tell, her respiration's normal, pulse just a tiny bit fast, and the reflex is slow, but apparently all right.
0: David, I feel I must apologize to you.
1: Apologize? Why?
0: Well, for doubting you, I suppose.
1: You'll learn to believe me.
0: Very calm in the face of all this. Do you realize that you've performed a miracle?
1: A miracle? I've brought my wife back to me, as I promised her.
0: It's an unholy thing, but...
1: But we've conquered death. Is that unholy?
0: We have conquered death. May God forgive us.
1: She'll only wait now.
0: How long has she been asleep?
1: Let me see. 11 hours.
0: She hasn't spoken at all?
1: Not since that first scream, when she fell asleep.
0: Have you given her anything?
1: Just a few drops of brandy.
0: Have you tried to wake her?
1: No, but I think I'll try now.
0: Oh, wait a minute before you do.
1: Why?
0: Well, I hate to keep harping on this business about a soul, David. I realize this is no place for a philosophic discussion, but I can't help wondering why Ruth screamed when she first came back to life.
1: I think there's a logical explanation. After all, it must have been a physical shock.
0: That's true. It must also be true that there was a great mental shock involved. I think that's why she screamed, and I'm wondering whether there's been a permanent effect on her mind. Or, as I prefer to think of it, her soul.
1: Oh, you're simply borrowing trouble, Ed. I've never seen any sign of permanent damage in my other experiments.
0: Don't forget that Ruth was a human being.
1: Well, it's only one way to find out. I'm going to wake her.
0: You're not afraid?
1: Afraid? Of what? Ruth. Ruth. Wake up, darling. Ruth, dear, it's David speaking. Wake up, dearest. Ruth. Ruth. There, darling. No wonder it scared a poor girl. Ruth, it's David, dear. I kept my promise and you're alive again.
2: Father,
1: oh, you're all right, honey. It's David, you're... Ruth. Ruth.
3: David, what's the matter?
1: God, it isn't her mind.
3: No, David,

0: David, you'd better go out for a little exercise now.
1: I'll stay here with her.
0: I'll stay while you go out and walk around a bit. You've been there with her since 8 o'clock last night without any letter. Go on, I'll stay.
2: Ed.
0: I know, old boy. I'd give anything myself if we could undo what we've done, but...
2: Ed, what can I do?
0: Well, there may be something. Let's try an experiment when she wakes up again.
2: What kind of an experiment?
0: Well, let's see if we can talk to her, get her to say anything. If we can get a flicker of intelligence, maybe we can teach her, build up from a small fragment.
2: Maybe it might work. I'm going to wake her up and try it.
0: But not now. Why don't you take a walk, relax a little, and get something to eat while you're out.
2: Eat? I can't eat. I'm going to wake her. Ruth.
0: Ruth. David, why not let her sleep?
3: Mother.
2: She's waking up now. Ruth.
3: Mother.
2: Hello, Ruth. Are you waking up?
3: Poor child.
2: There. She repeats after me. A little. Maybe it will work, Ed. Ruth. David. It works.
0: Seems to. Ruth, say I want a glass of water.
3: Seems to.
0: I want a glass of water.
3: Water.
2: It's too long for her. Ruth. Say, Ruth.
3: Ruth.
2: Loves.
3: Ruth.
2: David.
3: David.
2: Ruth loves David.
3: Ruth loves David.
2: Ruth loves David.
3: Ruth loves David. Ruth loves David.
0: What's your name? Maybe. But what is she thinking?
2: I don't know.
3: No, no.
2: Ruth, stop it.
3: Stop it.
0: Wait a minute, old man.
3: Listen,
0: too much for you, tired as you are. Go on, I'll take a little walk and I'll work with you for a while.
3: Stop.
0: Your nerves won't take
3: stop.
0: Much of this.
2: Oh, I guess stop. You're right, Ed. I can't
3: Ruth
2: take it anymore.
3: Loves
2: I'll be right
3: David.
2: There.
0: Fine, fine. I'll take good care of him. See what I can find out.
2: Be patient.
0: Don't worry. I will. And you get something to eat while you're out.
2: All right, I'll try.
0: Poor guy, this is really rough on him.
3: Rough on him!
0: Ruth. We're kidding ourselves. There's nothing there. She's a parrot. Never mind, Ruth. Ruth, put down that scalpel.
3: Scalpel!
0: Don't hurt yourself. Ruth, stay away. Don't put it down. Think of David.

0: guilty.
1: For God's sake, what happened?
0: Ruth. Scalpel.
1: I'll get something and fix you right up.
0: Wait. No use.
1: Now, look.
0: Doctor. Artery. No hope.
2: Ed. All right, Doctor. Your diagnosis is correct.
0: A minute or two left. Who's hiding? Watch out. No. No soul. She'll kill you, too.
2: What have I done, Ed? Everything I've done is wrong.
0: Wonderful technique, Doctor. Congratulations. What about soul?
2: Ed. Ed. Ruth. She's somewhere in the house. What if she gets out and a scalpel in her hands?
1: There's been enough damage. Ruth! Ruth! Basement. I'd better take a gun. Ruth!
2: Yourself, Ruth.
3: Ruth, no, David.
2: Ruth, come back.

0: Hello? Yes? Oh. Hello, Doctor. Well, I've been busy in the lab. No. No, there's nothing new. Just an experiment. No. Like so many experiments, it just didn't work out.
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0: welcome to a half hour of Mind Webs, short stories from the worlds of speculative fiction. This Mind Web story is taken from the book Women of Wonder, science fiction stories by women, about women, edited by Pamela Sargent. This story is titled The Food Farm by Kit Weed.
1: So, here I am, warden in charge, fattening them up for our leader, Tommy Fango. Here I am, laying on the banana pudding and the milkshakes and the cream and brandy cocktails, going about like a technician, gauging their effect on haunch and thigh, when all the time it's I who love him. I, who could have pleased him eternally if only life had broken differently. But I'm scrawny now. I'm swept like a leaf around corners, battered by the slightest wind. My elbows rattle against my ribs, and I have to spend half the day in bed, so a gram or two of what I eat will stay with me, for if I do not, the fats and creams will vanish, burned up. In my own insatiable furnace, and what little flesh I have will just melt away. Cruel as it may sound, I know where to place the blame. It was vanity. All vanity. And I hate them most for that. Oh, it was not my vanity, for I've always been a simple soul. I reconciled myself early to reinforced chairs and loose garments, to the spattering of remarks. Instead of heeding them, I plugged in. I would have been happy to let it go at that, going through life with my radio in my bodice. For while I never drew cries of admiration, no one ever blanched, turned away. But they were vain. And in their vanity, my frail father, my pale, scrawny mother, saw me not as an entity, but as a reflection on themselves. I flush with shame to remember the excuses they made for me. She takes after me, side of the family, my father would say, denying any responsibility. It's only baby fat, dear, my mother would say, jabbing her elbow into my soft flank. Nellie's big for her age. And then she would jerk furiously, pulling my voluminous smock down to cover my knees. That was when they still consented to be seen with me. In that period, they would stuff me with pies and roasts before we went anywhere, filling me up so I would not gorge myself in public. Even so, I'd take thirds and fourths and fifths. Well, I was a sort of humiliation to them. In time, I was just too much for them, and they stopped taking me out. They made no more attempts to explain. Instead, they tried to think of ways to make me look better. They tried to make me join a club. For a while, my mother and I did exercises. We would sit on the floor, she in a black leotard, I in my smock. Then she would do the brisk one, two, one, two, and I would make a few passes at my toes. But I had to listen. I had to plug in. And after I was plugged in, naturally, I had to find something to eat. Tommy Fango might sing, and I always ate when Tommy sang. And so I would leave her there on the floor, still going one, two, one, two. And for a while after that, they tried locking up the food. Then they began to cut into my meals. That was the cruelest time. They would refuse me bread. They would plead and cry, plying me with lettuce and telling me it was all for my own good. Ha! My own good. Couldn't they hear my vitals crying out? I fought, I screamed, and when that failed, I suffered in silent obedience until finally hunger drove me into the streets. See, I would lie in bed, made brave by the Monets and Barry Arkin and the Philodons coming in over the radio. And Tommy, oh, there was never enough. I heard him 100 times a day, and it was never enough. How bitter that seems now. I would hear them, and then when my parents were asleep, I would unplug and go out into the neighborhood. The first few nights I begged, throwing myself on the mercy of passers-by, and then plunging into the bakery, bringing home everything I didn't eat right there in the shop. Well, I got money quick enough. Didn't even have to ask. Perhaps it was my bulk, and perhaps it was my desperate subverbal cry of hunger. I found I had only to approach, and the money was mine. As soon as they saw me, people would whirl and bolt, hurling a purse or a wallet into my path as if to slow me in my pursuit. And they would be gone before I could even express my thanks. Once I was shot at. once a stone lodged itself in my flesh. At home, my parents continued with their tears and pleas. They persisted with their skim milk and their chops, ignorant of the life I lived at night. In the daytime, I was complacent, dozing between snacks, feeding on the sounds which played in my ear, coming from the radio concealed in my dress. And then when night fell, I unplugged. It gave a certain edge to things, you know, knowing I would not plug in again until I was ready to eat. Some nights, this only meant going to one of the caches in my room, bringing forth bottles and cartons and cans. On other nights, I had to go into the streets, finding money wherever I could. And then I would lay in a new supply of cakes and rolls and bologna from the delicatessen, several cans of ready-made frosting, and perhaps a flitch of bacon or some ham. I would toss in a basket of oranges to ward off scurvy, a carton of candy bars for quick energy. Once I had enough, I would go back to my room, concealing food here and there, rearranging my nest of pillows and comforters. I would open the first pie or the first half gallon of ice cream, and then, as I began, I would plug in. Oh, you had to plug in. Everybody that mattered was plugged in. It was our bond, our solace, and our power. It wasn't a matter of being distracted or occupying time. The sound was what mattered. That and the fact that fat or thin, asleep or awake, you were important when you plugged in. And you knew that through fire and flood and adversity, through contumely and hard times, there was this single bond, this common heritage. Strong or weak, eternally gifted or wretched and ill-loved, we were all plugged in. Tommy. Beautiful Tommy Fangham. The others paled to nothing next to him. Everybody heard him in those days. They played him two or three times an hour, but you never knew when it would be. So you were plugged in and listening hard every living moment. You ate, you slept, you drew breath for the moment when they would put on one of Tommy's records, and you waited for his voice to fill the room. Cold cuts and cupcakes and game hens came and went during that period in my life, but one thing was constant. Always had a cream pie thawing, and when they played the first bars of When a Widow, and Tommy's voice first flexed and uncurled, I was ready. I would eat the cream pie during Tommy's midnight show. The whole world waited in those days. We waited through endless sunlight, through nights of drumbeats and monotony. We all waited for Tommy Fango's records, and we waited for that whole unbroken hour of Tommy, his midnight show. He came on live at midnight in those days. He sang broadcasting from the Hotel Riverside, and oh, that was beautiful. But more important, he talked. And while he was talking, he made everything all right. Now, nobody was lonely when Tommy talked. He brought us all together on that midnight show. He talked and made us powerful. He talked, and finally he sang. You just have to imagine what it was like. Me in the night, Tommy and the pie. In a while, I'd go to a place where I had to live on Tommy. And only Tommy. To a time when hearing Tommy would bring back the pie. All the poor lost pies. Tommy's records, his show, the pie. You know, that was perhaps the happiest period of my life. I would sit and listen, and I would eat and eat and eat. So great was my bliss that it became torture to put away the food at daybreak. It grew harder and harder for me to hide the cartons and the cans and the bottles, all the residue of my happiness. Perhaps a bit of bacon fell into the register, and perhaps an egg rolled under the bed and began to smell. All right, perhaps I did become careless, continuing my revels into the morning, or I may have been thoughtless enough to leave a jelly roll unfinished on the rug. I became aware that they were watching, lurking just outside my door, plotting as I ate. In time, they broke in on me, weeping, pleading, lamenting over every ice cream carton and crumb of pie, and then they threatened. Finally, they restored the food they had taken from me in the daytime, thinking to curtail my eating at night. Ha! Folly. By that time, I needed it all. I shut myself in with it and would not listen. I ignored their cries of hurt pride, their outpourings of wounded vanity, their puny little threats. Well, even if I had listened, I couldn't have forestalled what happened next. I was so happy that last day. There was a Smithfield ham, mine. And I remember a jar of cherry preserves, all mine. And I remember bacon, pale and white, on Italian bread. I remember the sounds downstairs, and before I could take warning, an assault. A company of uniformed attendants. The sting of a hypodermic gun. And then the 10 of them closed in and grappled me into a sling or a net or something, and heaving and straining, they bore me down the stairs. Oh, I will never forgive you, I cried as they bundled me into the ambulance. I'll never forgive you, I bellowed as my mother in her last betrayal took away my radio. And I cried out one last time as my father removed a ham bone from my breast. I'll never forgive you. And I never have. Painful to describe what happened next. I remember 3 days of horror and agony, being too weak finally to cry out or claw the walls. And then at last I was quiet, and they moved me into a sunny, pastel, chintzed, bedizened room. I remember that there were flowers on the dresser, someone watching me. "What are you in for?" she said. I could barely speak for my weakness. "Despair." "The hell with that. You're in for food."
2: What are you eating?"
1: "I'm chewing. Inside of my mouth, it helps."
2: "I'm going to die."
1: "Oh, everybody thinks that at first. I did. You know, this is a very exclusive school." Her name was Ramona, and as I wept silently, she filled me in. This was a last resort for the few who could afford to send their children here. They prettied it up with a schedule of therapy, exercise, massage. We would wear dainty pink smocks and talk of art and theater. From time to time, we would attend classes in elocution and hygiene. Our parents would say with pride that we were away at Faircrest, an elegant finishing school. But we knew better. It was a prison, and we were being starved. "Yeah, it's a world I never made," said Ramona, and I knew that her parents were to blame, even as mine were. Her mother liked to take the children into hotels and casinos, wearing her thin daughters like a garland of jewels. Her father followed the son on his private yacht, with a pennant flying, and his children on the fantail, lithe and tanned. He would pat his flat, tanned belly and look at Ramona in disgust. When it was no longer possible to hide her, he gave in to blind pride. One night, they came in a launch and took her away. She'd been here 6 months now and had lost almost 100 pounds. Ooh, she must have been a monumental person in her prime, because she was still huge. "We live from day to day," she said. "Oh, but you don't know the worst."
2: "My radio. They took my radio."
1: "Well, there's a reason, dear. They call it therapy." I was mumbling in my throat, and in a minute I would scream. "Wait." With ceremony, she pushed aside a picture and touched a tiny switch. And then, like sweet balm for my panic, Tommy's voice flowed into the room. When I was quiet, she said, "You only hear him once a day."
2: "No."
1: "But you can hear him any time you want to. You hear him when you need him most." But we were missing the first few bars, so we shut up and listened. And after, when A Widow was over, we sat quietly for a moment. Her resigned, me weeping, and then Ramona threw another switch and the sound filtered into the room. And it was almost like being plugged in. "Try not to think about it, dear."
2: "I'll die."
1: "If you think about it, you will die. You have to learn to use it instead. In a minute, they will come with lunch," Ramona said. And as the screamers sang sweet background, she went on in a monotone. "A chop. One lousy chop with a piece of lettuce and maybe some gluten bread. I pretend it's leg of lamb. That works if you eat very, very slowly and think about Tommy the whole time. And then if you look at your picture of Tommy, you can turn the lettuce into anything you want. Caesar salad or a whole smorgasbord. And if you say his name over and over, you can pretend a whole bomb or tort if you want to.
2: Oh, I'm going to pretend a ham and guinea pie and a watermelon filled with chopped fruits. And Tommy and I are in the Rainbow Room, and we're going to finish up with Fudge Royal."
1: I almost drowned in my own saliva. In the background, I could almost hear Tommy, and I could hear Ramona saying, "Capon. Tommy would like capon.
2: canard à l'orange. Napoleon's. Tomorrow we'll save Tommy for lunch and listen while we eat. I thought about that. I thought about listening and imagining whole cream pies, and I went on. Lemon pie. Oh, rice pudding and a whole Edam cheese. I think I'm going to live. The matron came in the next morning at breakfast. Stood as she would every day, tapping red fingernails on one svelte hip, looking on in revulsion as we fell on the glass of orange juice and the hard-boiled egg. I was just too weak to control myself. I heard a shrill, sniveling sound and realized only from her expression that it was my own voice. Please, just some bread and a stick of butter, anything. I could lick the dishes if you'd let me. Only please don't leave me like this, please. I can still see her sneer as she turned her back. I felt Ramona's loyal hand on my shoulder. Honey, there's always toothpaste. But don't use too much at once, or they'll come and take it away from you. I was too weak to rise, so she brought it. And we shared the tube and talked about all the banquets we had ever known. When we got tired of that, we talked about Tommy. When that failed, Ramona went to the switch and we heard When a Widow. And that helped for a while. And then we decided that tomorrow we would put off When a Widow until bedtime, because then we would have something to look forward to all day. And then lunch came, and we both wept. It was not just hunger. After a while, the stomach begins to devour itself, and the few grams you toss it at mealtimes assuage it, so that in time, the appetite itself begins to fail. Then after hunger comes depression. I lay there, still too weak to get about, and in my misery I realized that they could bring me roast pork and watermelon and Boston cream pie without ceasing. They could gratify all my dreams. And I would only weep helplessly because I no longer had the strength to eat. Even then, when I thought I had reached rock bottom, I had not comprehended the worst. I noticed it first in Ramona. Watching her at the mirror, I said in fear, "You're thinner." She turned with tears in her eyes. "Nellie, I'm not the only one." I looked around at my own arms and saw that she was right. There was one less fold of flesh above the elbow. There was one less wrinkle at the wrist. I turned my face to the wall, and all Ramona's talk of food and Tommy didn't comfort me. In desperation, she turned on Tommy's voice, but as he sang, I lay back and contemplated the melting of my own flesh. "If we stole a radio, we could hear him again," she said. "We could hear him when he sings tonight." Tommy came to Faircrest on a visit 2 days later for reasons that I couldn't understand then. All the other girls lumbered into the assembly hall to see him. Thousands of pounds of agitated flesh. It was that morning that I discovered I could walk again. And I was on my feet struggling into the pink tent in a fury to get to Tommy when the matron intercepted me. "Not you, Nellie. But I have to get to Tommy. I have to hear him sing. Next time, maybe." With a look of naked cruelty, she added, "You're a disgrace. You're still too gross." I lunged. But it was too late. She had already shot the bolt. So I sat in the midst of my diminishing body, suffering, while every girl in the place listened to him sing. I knew then that I had to act. I would regain myself somehow. I would find food and regain my flesh, and then I would go to Tommy. I would use force if I had to, but I would hear him sing. I raged through the room all that morning, hearing the shrieks of 500 girls, the thunder of their feet. But even when I pressed myself against the wall, I couldn't hear Tommy's voice. Yet Ramona, when she came back to the room, said the most interesting thing. It was some time before she could speak at all, but in her generosity she played When a Widow while she regained herself, and then she spoke. "Nellie, he came for something. He came for something he didn't find. Tell about what he was wearing. Tell what his throat did when he sang. He looked at all the before pictures, Nellie. The matron was trying to make him look at the afters, but he kept looking at the befores and shaking his head. And then he found one and put it in his pocket.

And then he found one and put it in his pocket. And if he hadn't found it, he wasn't going to sing. I could feel my spine stiffen. Ramona, you've got to help me. I must go to him. That night we staged a daring break. We clubbed the attendant when he brought dinner, and once we had him under the bed, we ate all the chops and gluten bread on his cart, and then we went down the corridor lifting bolts. And when we were 100 strong, we locked the matron in her office and raided the dining hall, howling and eating everything we could find. Oh, I ate that night. How I ate. But even as I ate, I was aware of a fatal lightness in my bones. A failure in capacity. And so they found me in the frozen food locker, weeping over a chain of link sausage, inconsolable because I understood that they had spoiled it for me. They with their chops and their gluten bread. I could never eat as I once had. I would never be myself again. Well, in my fury, I went after the matron with a ham hock, and when I had them all at bay, I took a loin of pork for sustenance, and I broke out of that place. I had to get to Tommy before I got any thinner. I had to try. Outside the gate, I stopped a car and hit the driver with a loin of pork, and then I drove to the Hotel Riverside where Tommy always stayed. I made my way up the fire stairs on little cat's feet, and when the valet went to his suite with one of his velveteen suits, I followed, quick as a tigress, and the next moment I was inside. And all was quiet. I tiptoed to his door and stepped inside. Ah, he was magnificent. He stood at the window, gaunt and beautiful. His blonde hair fell to his waist, and his shoulders shriveled under a heartbreaking double-breasted pea-green velvet suit. He didn't see me at first. I drank in his image, and then delicately cleared my throat. In the second that he turned and saw me, everything seemed possible. "It's you," his voice throbbed. "Yes, I had to come." Our eyes fused. And in that moment, I believed that we two could meet, burning as a single, lambent flame. But in the next second, his face had crumbled in disappointment. He brought a picture from his pocket, a fingered, cracked photograph, and he looked from it to me and back at the photograph, saying, "My darling, but you've fallen off." "Maybe it's not too late," I cried, but we both knew I would fail. And fail I did, even though I ate for days. For 5 desperate, heroic weeks, I threw pies into the breach, fresh hams, whole sides of beef, but those sad days at the food farm, the starvation and the drugs had so upset my chemistry that it cannot be restored. No matter what I eat, I fall off, and I continue to fall off. My body is only a halfway house for foods that I can no longer assimilate. Tommy watches, because he knows he almost had me, huge and round and beautiful. He mourns. He eats less and less now. He eats like a bird, and lately, he's even refused to sing. And strangely, his records have begun to disappear. So a whole nation waits. "I almost had her," he says, when they beg him to resume his midnight shows. He won't sing. He won't talk, but his hands describe the mountain of woman he has longed for all his life. And so I've lost Tommy. And he has lost me, but I'm doing my best to make it up to him. I own Faircrest now. And in the place where Ramona and I once suffered, I use my skills on the girls Tommy wants me to cultivate. I can put 20 pounds on a girl in a couple of weeks. And I don't mean bloat either, I mean solid fat. Ramona and I feed them up, and once a week we weigh, and I poke the upper arm with a special stick, and I will not be satisfied until the stick goes in and does not rebound because all resiliency is gone. Each week I bring out my best, and Tommy shakes his head in misery because the best is not yet good enough. None of them are what I once was. But one day the time and the girl will be right. Oh, would that it were me. The time when the girl will be right and Tommy will sing again.

In the meantime, the whole world waits. In the meantime, in a private wing well away from the others, I keep my special cases. The matron, who grows fatter as I watch her, and my mom, and my dad.

Food Farm, written by Kit Reed. It appears in the book Women of Wonder, science fiction stories by women, about women, edited by Pamela Sargent. Our reader tonight was Jay Fitz. This is MindWeb's host and producer, Michael Hansen, speaking. 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
4: I've been gardening in white gloves, just to prove that dirt can't hide from new Tide. Tide's been intensified to bring you cleanness no other low-priced powder can beat. I'm going to hide these filthy gloves in the pockets of these cords. Too tough a test for a low-priced powder, not for new Tide. Now for those hidden gloves. How's that for cleanness? Proof that dirt just can't hide from intensified Tide. Try it.
5: Once upon a time there was an engineer.
6: Choo-choo Charlie was his name, we hear.
5: He had an engine and he sure had fun. He used good and plenty candy to make his train run.
7: Charlie says, love my good and plenty. Charlie says, really rings the bell. Charlie says, love my good and plenty. Don't know any other candy that I love so well.
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0: There is no danger if you choose the right moment. That golden ray is a signal. Now. There. You see? Without a flaw. Oh, what sculptor could reproduce that? The Easter lily which Genevieve brought to me this morning from Notre Dame turned to stone. To the purest marble.
1: I know nothing of chemistry, Boris, but how? I mean...
0: Oh, don't ask me the reason. It never fails, though. Yesterday, I tried one of Genevieve's goldfish. There it is.
2: The other man looked to where Boris Ivan pointed. The goldfish that once had floated in a glass bowl now lay upon a small antique table, sculptured in marble. The stone was beautifully veined with a faint blue, and from somewhere within came a rosy light, like the tint which slumbers in an opal. When the Russian-born sculptor had dropped the lily into the basin, the liquid it held had lost its crystalline clearness. For a second, the flower was enveloped in a milk white foam, which disappeared, leaving the fluid opalescent. Changing tints of orange and crimson played over the surface. And then what seemed to be a ray of pure sunlight struck through from the bottom, where the lily was resting. It was at that precise moment Boris had plunged a hand into the basin and drawn out a marble flower.
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0: I don't know why the veins on the heart are tinted, but they always are.
1: And it's quite safe to put your hand into the liquid?
0: At the given moment, yes. Namely, when the ray flashes from the bottom.
1: Almost like a signal.
0: It is a signal. Otherwise, who knows, I might acquire a marble hand. Not so funny.
1: But what I don't...
0: Alec, my dear Alec, I can't explain.
1: Where did this ray, the light... Where did it come from?
0: I don't know. It just comes. Where I immerse any living thing. Perhaps it is the vital spark of the creature escaping to the source whence it came. Stay to lunch. Genevieve will be here very soon.
1: I saw her going to early mass. It was beautiful, sweet, fresh. Like that lily before you destroyed it.
0: Do you think I destroyed it?
1: Destroyed, preserved? How can you tell? Boris?
0: Huh?
1: Will you, Adriadne, go to the salon, monsieur?
6: I suppose so. You like it?
1: Magnificent, technically. But after your Madonna last year, the world is going to expect something greater.
6: You like the Madonna. As a model, I could ask for no one in the world as perfect as Genevieve.
2: Neither of them spoke then for a long time. Perhaps both were dreaming of the woman Genevieve, who had gone to early mass. Certainly both were in love with her. The colony of artists flourished and was proud of Boris Ivan. His father was French and his mother was Russian. Perhaps Alex being in love with the beautiful Genevieve had something to do with the affection that existed between the two men. An affection that was never acknowledged. But after it was all settled and she had told him that it was Boris whom she loved, Alex had gone to the big sculptor and congratulated him.
7: Do you, Alec?
0: Hmm? Alec.
1: Hmm? Oh, so.
0: What do you think of my discovery?
1: I think it's wonderful.
0: I shall make no use of it, you know, beyond satisfying my own curiosity, so far as may be. And the secret will die with me. I investigated, and I stumbled on a solution which attacked the object immersed with a ferocity unheard of, and in a second did the work of years. I'm almost frightened when I think what I've found. Scientists would go mad over the discovery. So simple, too. It discovered itself. When I think of that formula and that entirely new element.
1: What new element?
0: Oh, I haven't thought of naming it. And I don't believe I ever shall. There are enough precious metals in the world now to cut throats over.
1: Have you struck gold, Boris?
0: No. Better. But see here, Alec. You and I have all we need in the world already. Oh, how sinister and covetous you look already.
1: I better change the subject. I'm devoured by the desire for gold.
0: Genevieve, how lovely to see you.
8: Alec. Boris. You must ask Alec to stay to lunch.
0: I did.
8: And you said yes, I hope.
1: Je vais bien l'ennuyer, madame. Oh. She's I'd better go home, don't you think? She seems sort of dispirited.
0: And if I know.
1: I mean, if she's upset about something, I don't want to hang about. Yes, well,
8: then. Lunch is ready, you know. I prepared everything. Alec, was I cross? I thought I had a headache, but I haven't. Come here, Boris.
0: Mm-hmm.
8: Alec knows that after you, there's no one in the whole world I like as well as I like him. So if he sometimes feels snubbed, it won't hurt him.
1: Oh, le bonheur. Who says there are no thunderstorms in April?
8: We eat.
1: Food!
2: They work hard, the artists, but fitfully, and as they pleased. And so, consequently, Jack Scott, Boris, and Alec idled a great deal as well. There was a bathing room, which Boris had turned into a second studio. In the center was a square pool, sunken below the surface of the floor. Steps led down into it.
0: I say again, my friend, while my sculpture is magnificent, what you are pleased to call painting is perfectly ludicrous. Oh, you think I'm joking? Oh, but I've never been more serious in my life. As a painter, you would make a fine waiter.
9: My friend, I am stronger than you. And you are about to get ejected. In you go. Alec. I forgot. The pool.
1: What? What is...
9: I nearly threw you in.
1: Well...
9: The pool's full of solution.
1: Solution?
9: Oh, you mean... Alec, forgive me.
1: I don't think I... I've been turned to stone today. Not particularly. In heaven's name, why keep the pool full of that stuff? It is gruesome.
0: I want to experiment on something large.
1: Oh? Me, for instance?
0: Oh, that came too close for jesting. No, I want to watch the action on something. The action of the solution on a more highly organized living body. That big white rabbit, for instance.
10: Boris, you're coming with me to the gallery. I want to see that Rodin bronze again.
0: Ah, and the Monet landscape. Eh? We ought really to take Alec along to see how real painters
2: paint. The house of Boris Ivan, the sculptor, contained a fine smoking room. It was never used for smoking, although there were racks of very fine pipes in the room. No, the place was altogether too gloomy to spend very much time in. 2 days after the sculptor had nearly cast his friend into the pool, Alec came into the smoking room late in the afternoon. For the first time, he sat and smoked there and found it not at all unpleasant. Something about the twilight, he thought. It was soothing. The rugs and skins on the floor looked brown and soft. The big couch was piled with cushions. The pipe went out, and he was soon asleep. When he woke, someone was playing the piano. The music was strangely sad. It was quite dark. He listened and caught a brief scent of her perfume. He knew too well who played so fast.

0: Genevieve?
1: Yes.
0: All right, Genevieve. It's me, Alec.
1: Alec.
0: I've been sitting here dreaming. Came for smoke, ended having a sleep. Who knows how long. Where's Boris?
1: He's gone to Epcot, Mr. Scott. He thought you'd gone home before dinner. Forgive me, Alec, for letting you stay here alone all this time.
0: I had a nice long nap. Won't you play again?
1: No. I don't want to. Please go home now, Alec. Good night.
0: She's asleep. She seems to have a fever. High one. The doctor can't account for it. Or else he will not.
2: Shouldn't he have a fever?
0: Oh, yes. Unusual, I know, the occasion, Viv, yes. She was lightheaded at intervals. She kept saying her heart broken and she wants to die. The maid will call me the moment she wakes up. What should we do?
3: For some unaccountable reason, when the other had said the beautiful Genevieve wished to die, Alec's heart stood still. He was very suddenly afraid. There was no reason, but something had changed. It was no longer Boris and the beautiful Genevieve and two faithful friends painting and sculpting. The happy, bohemian life. Something had changed. There was a difference in Boris. There was a difference in the woman.
0: come and see my rose-colored bath full of death.

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1: Ah, Grandpa. Oh, darling, can't it look as though you're enjoying yourself? The party's great.
0: Yes, it was until I ate.
1: Well, take a Digel. I always keep some in my bag.
0: But I already took an antacid.
1: Yes, darling, but Digel is much more than an antacid. Digel has double action. There's a layer of antacid plus a layer of simethicone. It's the simethicone that relieves that dreadful bloated feeling. Here, try a Digel.
3: Like they say, when you eat too well, demand Digel.
4: Is it death, Boris?
5: You are not prepared to call it life, I suppose, eh? We'll try another goldfish. Send another one after the first, wherever that is.
6: The sculptor collected one of the squirming fish from the bowl in the studio and made his way to the crystal pool. The fish was cast into the pool, and as it sank into the liquid, its scales flashed with a hot orange gleam. Then suddenly, it became heavy and rigid and sank to the bottom. Then came the milky foam, the splendid hues, and then the shaft of pure, serene light. And Boris lay on his stomach, reached into the pool, and retrieved the goldfish. An exquisite marble thing, blue-veined and rose-tinted, and glistening with opalescent drops.
5: Child's play. It is simple.
7: Hello. Oh, done another fish. Boris?
8: Hello, Jack.
7: Something bigger now, You must try something bigger now, Boris.
8: You must watch yourself. Don't put ideas into his mind. 2 days ago, I was very nearly thrown in.
5: Well, that's nonsense, sir. Will you know it?
8: Well, you did say. I mean,
5: it was only a joke.
8: Well, I know that. I mean, I'm not...
7: Listen, the white rabbit. Let's put him in. Oh, imagine how beautiful he'll look, done in marble. I can get another one easily.
8: You can't. Not the rabbit.
5: Why not? What's the difference between a rabbit and a fish? You paid no heed to the fish going.
7: I'll go and get the rabbit.
6: And they played their game with the white rabbit. Alec went away and read some magazines, declining to be present when life went out of something large and furry. A fish, yes. But there was a difference between something cold-blooded and small and covered with scales. And just as they came back with their marble rabbit, the bell rang from upstairs in the sick room.
4: Oh,
7: Genevieve?
4: I suppose so. The doctor doesn't seem to know what the matter is with her. Fever. It's easy to say just simply fever.
7: Beautiful, isn't he?
4: Who?
7: Well, not the doctor, obviously. The rabbit. Look.
4: Pure.
7: Lovely.
4: I'm not particularly impressed anymore.
9: Alec!
4: In fact...
9: Can you get the doctor? Hurry, please, hurry.
6: Jack Scott went for the doctor. Alec went up to Genevieve's room. The girl's fever was higher. Both her cheeks burnt bright red. Her hair was damp and awry. Her lovely hands opened and closed. The eyes remained closed.
4: Can I get something? Help. Jack,
9: I don't understand. What's the matter with her?
10: Alec. Why did I turn him away? Why? I love you so deeply. Alec. Please.
7: The doctor's here. He's on his way.
5: It's not your fault, Alec. Don't grieve so. Just because she loves you.
7: Just
4: 2 years ago, she told me she loved me, but she loved you better. I was heartbroken, but that didn't stop me feeling what I always have for you. Deep underneath. For her. Still.
5: I'd rather be alone for a while, if you'd caution.
6: And the painter went home. The 2 years' strain since the morning in May when Genevieve had confessed that her love for Boris was greater began to tell at last. Since that time, never in thought, word, or deed had Alec betrayed his sorrow. But now the mask of self-deception could no longer be worn. Whilst Alec sat staring from his window, Boris worked feverishly on The Fates, a beautiful, rather terrible group he was sculpting, also for the Salon that year. While he worked, the Madonna looked on, frozen forever in stone, her face as near in stone to the lovely Genevieve, in flesh and blood, as anyone in the world could make it. And even as he worked, the real Lady Genevieve left her bed, and after looking sadly through at the sculptor, walked slowly towards the bathing room. A second after she had passed, Boris put down his hammer and chisel, and on an impulse, went to the door and looked out into the passage beyond. He saw the flash of his lady's gown as she passed into the bathing room. He must have known instinctively.
11: Genevieve!

0: and a Madonna in carven stone watched sightlessly from the studio. And yet another Madonna lay her hands across her breast, carven, it seemed, in marble, at the bottom of the pool.
1: Something bigger now. You must try something bigger now, Boris. You must try it. I'm sorry. I would have given anything in the world not to have had to tell you. But someone had to.
2: I know. He shot himself. Through the heart?
1: Yes. I carried him to his room, and then I went and let that filthy stuff out of the pool. I was frightened. Too frightened to go down the steps. I did, though. In the end. She was white as snow. I went and found bottles of the solution. Then I smashed them. I made a fire. A big one, and destroyed all Boris's notebooks and papers. I burnt them. There's no chance of the formula ever being discovered now. I called the doctor in the end. I could never have managed everything without his help. He's a good soul. He knows when to pity a man who can bear no more. Oh, we got the servants paid and sent them to the country. Rosia keeps them quiet there. Stories of Boris's and Genevieve's travels in foreign countries. We buried Boris in a little cemetery at Sèvres. The doctor gave his certificate as heart disease. No one else knows anything. They mustn't. This is for both of us. Please open it. It's from him. I suppose it's the will.
2: Yes. Leave everything to Genevieve. In the event of a dying childless, I'll be taking care of the house at Rue Saint-Cécile. You ought to look after the management of debt. On our debts, property is to revert to his mother's family. Except the marbles and sculptures he's done. Finds a heaven.
0: Genevieve lies before the Madonna in the marble room. The Madonna bends tenderly above her. Genevieve smiles back at her.
3: What? You can't...
0: Why not? What else is there to do? She's just a beautiful piece of marble now. She's yours. You've always loved her. What would you have had me do? Bury her? Courage, Alec. A week later, Jack Scott left for the Channel Isles. And Alec went to live in Boris's house, having given up his own apartment. He found he could paint at the house in the Rue Saint-Cécile. This surprised him. Sorrow fades, like everything else. It was a long time, though, before he could bring himself to enter the room where she rested. At last, he was drawn by the strength of his life's passion to the sealed door of the marble room.

It was just as always. Sunlight poured through the window, tipping with gold the wings of Cupid, lingering like a nimbus over the brows of Madonna. Her tender face bent in compassion over a form in marble so exquisitely pure that he knelt before it and wept. Genevieve lay in the shadow under the Madonna, and yet through her white arm he saw the pale azure vein, and beneath her softly clasped hands the folds of her dress were tinged with rose, as if from some faint warm light within her breast. He touched

0: Sir?
1: Yes, what is it?
0: Someone at the gardener's has seen a white rabbit.
1: White rabbit? Well, what of it?
0: Well, beg pardon, sir, but it was running about the house when he came to lay the fires this morning, sir.
1: Well, if it's caught, let it loose in the walled garden. Is that all?
0: Just this letter, sir.
1: Oh, thank you.
2: My dear Alec, this must be short. I beg you, do not leave the house of Roos and Cecile. Do not even go out until I return. I have been plagued by dreams again. I even make a little sense out of some of them. But I beg you not to leave the house under any pretext. Jack.
1: Lost his reason. Oh, you're back again, Roos.
0: Please, sir. Sorry, but this fish. You see, there's goldfish in it.
2: What? Well, what have you got them in a dish for?
0: Sir, people are playing tricks. Someone's stolen the white marble rabbit and they put a live one in the house and no one can catch it. Those lovely marble fish are gone too and I just found these common live ones flopping about on the floor in the dining room.

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The sunlight was streaming in. And through the sunlight, in a heavenly glory, the Madonna smiled as Genevieve lifted her flushed face from the marble couch and opened her sleepy eyes.

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15: 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This week, Charles Larson's inside story of television murder. Someone's death. Starring George Kennedy. Joyce Boulafont. And Robert Reed. 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

0: This week, our story revolves around the make-believe world of television. We'll meet Nils Fredrik Blixen, a middle-aged man married to his craft, producing television shows. He's preparing a new detective series called Stag at Bay, in which his star will have exactly 1/2 hour each week to solve a fictional crime. Nils Fredrik Blixen, a veteran of the industry, is breaking in a new casting director, Joanna Redfern. Young, bright, aggressive. A woman more prideful of her liberated status than of her shocking red hair. Their problem is to cast the role of co-star in the upcoming series, strictly a matter of choice. It would have been easy if it hadn't been for one unexpected, intangible fact. Someone's death. The fact is, it was murder. Our story, Someone's Death, begins after this word.
1: I was in South Korea with the Peace Corps. We were the first rural health program in Korea. What a lot of us did was to go around and check to see if there was a TB patient in the house. A lot of these people had never, ever had any kind of medical attention at all. I remember one case. She was in pain. She was in real pain. And the doctor examined her and became very concerned. And he told us later that had she not come in, she would have died. I was very, very proud. You know, but you've probably heard this, and you'll hear it again and again from volunteers. The volunteer himself gets more out of it than he actually gives to the people who's supposed to be helping.
2: Volunteer for the Peace Corps. The Peace Corps is one part of action.

0: He lay on his stomach under the oak like a spy, with his hands shading his eyes and a reversed blue baseball cap spread over the back of his neck. He was black. Tall, 6'5 in his stocking feet, a former basketball player. Several woodworms had been caught in the blood that matted the base of his skull. He'd been shot at close range, the bullet burrowing upward through the back of his head. He was quite thoroughly, vengefully murdered. At the precise early morning hour that a young boy and girl in the hills along Mulholland Drive above Hollywood stumbled onto the body, I was in a projection room at the studio. I was still at the studio in my office, chairing an unofficial production meeting as the sun dipped into the smog and below the Los Angeles horizon. It was the 22nd of May. On June the 4th, come hell, high water, death, panic, or war, we had to be in production on the first of 22-hour episodes of a new TV series which I had originated and would produce called Stag at Bay, a detective series which is supposed to make me some kind of authority on murder. The meeting was a replay of a thousand, just like it.
1: You know, we've got to find a gimmick to hang the PR campaign on.
2: Right now, that's less important than finding the right girl.
0: Across the desk from me was Leonard Ellis, a born conciliator. In his youth, he'd wanted to be a baseball umpire, but failed due to his slight deafness, though he often said it was merely compensation for 20/20 vision. He claimed to hear better after a nip, so at 61, he had become an alert quasi-alcoholic. Nevertheless, Leonard Ellis was the best unit publicist any series could have. Joanna Redfern, the casting director, sat near him, upright in straight chair. Tall, 23, a recent graduate of Bennington, she wore her red hair short because everybody else wore it long. She was uptight, tapping the arms of her chair, uncrossing her trousered legs. When she finally got to her feet, it was in sections, like a deck chair unfolding.
2: Well, someday some terribly courageous TV producer is going to thumb his nose at the computer, cast the best actor or actress in his series instead of the safest, and make $100 million. And how in the name of reason are those pious, rude New York network research freaks going to squeeze out of that one?
1: Well, I'm sure every producer wants to cast the best actor or actress in every role. Isn't that so, Niels Frederick?
0: I'm producing this series, and I'll make the decisions. I couldn't care less about what they want upstairs. And so you'll get it straight, Miss Redfern. I'm not going to fill an important running lead with a bad Mexican-American actress just because Justicia or Nosotras or the rest of the pressure groups think I ought to.
2: The part calls for a Mexican-American girl. It would be absurd not to get...
0: Fine. You bring me one who can cut the mustard and I'll sign her.
2: I have brought you several, but all you're after is a pretty face.
0: They weren't right, any of them.
2: You know what I think I better do is tell the front office that this isn't working out, that it isn't fair to the studio to saddle you with a casting director you don't know and you don't have confidence
0: Sit
2: in.
0: Sit down.
2: No, I'd rather not.
1: Who's for coffee? Are you Nils Frederick?
2: All the same, Mr. Blixen, I wish you luck. I hope Stag at Bay knocks everybody right on their backside.
0: His backside.
2: Of course.
0: Is this your first series, Miss Redfern?
2: Yes.
0: It's my fifth. Joanna, isn't it?
2: It's Joanna, but everybody calls me Red.
1: Yours is black, I believe, Nils Frederick. Red, are you, cream?
2: No sugar, dash of cream.
0: While Ellis translated the coffee order to my secretary, Mary, and poor woman should have been gone hours ago, Red sat on her tailbone with the player's directory and searched for the actress who wouldn't compromise us too much with the powers upstairs. I could hear Ellis on the extension talking to his granddaughter.
1: Hello, honey? Yeah. This is Grandpa. I'm going to be late again for dinner. Did you call me? Donnie Osmond? I thought you were in love with David Cassidy. Issue of... Which magazine? Oh. Anything with Donnie's picture on the cover. Yeah, I'll find one. I won't be too late. Bye-bye, sweet.
2: Donnie's woman?
1: Donnie needs her.
2: She assured me last spring that Bobby Sherman needed her.
1: Well, that's when she was a kid of 13. But now she knows what love is.
0: Red, where did you meet Ellis's granddaughter?
2: Oh, I've known Heidi for years. We're neighbors.
0: You're kidding. No one in Hollywood has neighbors.
1: Oh, Red and I live in the same... what do you call it, Red? Fourplex?
2: Over under Long Pre. It's a nice area. I love it.
1: Yeah, they still dig their heels in about blacks, though.
0: In this enlightened day and age?
1: Yeah, you bet. In this day and age... I'm sorry, Red.
0: Why? Did I walk into something? Well, what happened at the neighborly fourplex?
2: Nothing happened.
1: Yeah, right. Nothing. But, tempest in a teapot.
0: Come on, tell me. Might springboard a script.
2: No script. Just I had a black friend, somebody objected.
1: Anonymous letters, you know.
0: So what did you do about it, Red?
2: Kissed him goodnight on the lawn after that. Didn't want anybody to miss anything.
0: That's a good girl.
2: Oh, here she is. Now, just look at this picture if you want to see one sweet actress. Now, I know she won't do. You're after a beauty. This girl looks like 10 cents worth of cat meat.
0: Yeah. Got an interesting face.
2: You mean ugly.
0: True.
2: You know Clifford Odette's Country Girl?
0: Of course I know it. Do you think I'm illiterate?
2: Well, how do you think the woman ought to be played?
0: Mother Earth.
2: Okay. I saw Isabel Chavez do Country Girl in Spanish in East L.A. a month ago, and I thought I'd die. This was a woman you could believe anything about. When the husband tells the director she was Miss Mexico, you believe. When he says she tried suicide, you believe that. You believe. Oh, nuts.
0: I watched her. Joanna Redfern, Miss Clumsy of the Year, knock over a 7-foot-tall philodendron plant. While Ellis and I helped her prop it up again, she was tossing the plant's upper tendrils over the automatic fire extinguisher pipes in the ceiling, which caused her to split her shirt and dislodge an abstract of some English soccer players when she fell in exhaustion against the wall. Yet, like the young Hepburn, she was so secure in her ungainliness that it projected itself as a kind of high-born grace. I felt I'd never been stuck with a more aggravating girl in my life.
2: Oh, I did all that in one take.
0: Will you sit down, Red? Forget the plant. Just sit down. I'm sorry. I shouldn't have shouted.
2: You certainly shouldn't have.
0: Ellis, see if Mary fell in the coffee pot out there and drowned, will you?
1: Yeah. Mary!
2: Oh, dear.
1: Oh, sorry. I didn't know you were right in the door about to knock. Here, let me help you.
3: Joanna.
2: Hmm? Oh, me, yeah? Oh, I get so used to being called Red.
3: Yeah.
0: What is it, Mary?
3: Well, I hate to interrupt, but I've got a message for Joanna.
0: Who is it? Tell them to hold the line. We'll be through here in a minute.
3: Well, actually, they're right outside.
2: Look, Mary, if it's some agent...
3: They're not agents. Exactly.
0: Well, who are they exactly? Bill collectors, men from Mars, what?
3: No, they're policemen.
1: Policemen? This is a private eye show. Tell them we're not casting men in blue. Right, Nils Frederick?
3: You don't understand. They're...
0: Well, come on, Mary. They're what?
3: Detectives.
0: Detectives?
2: And they want to talk to me?
3: Yes.
0: What about?
3: They said it's something about... a murder.
4: There's a little town in western Pennsylvania called Oil City, where they make peace of mind. They put it up in quart-sized green and white cans and ship millions of them all over the land to people who don't want to worry about their cars. 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The folks who make it are experts, men who really know motor oil. Because that's been Quaker State's specialty for over 50 years. Quaker State starts with the finest natural petroleum the earth provides. 100% pure Pennsylvania-grade crude oil. Then they put it through step after step of refining. And fortify it to fight heat and rust and dirt and wear. And give your engine the protection it needs. Quaker State Motor Oil. Who says you can't buy peace of mind?
5: Quaker State, your car. You keep it running young. You keep it running.
6: We'll return to our story in a moment.

0: 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Ask about PLC ground, PLC air, or PLC law. The Marines are looking for a few good men who want to lead other men as officers in the United States Marine Corps.
1: The two plainclothesmen were standing by Mary's files, a stocky, sunburned man in suede pants and a modified safari jacket. And a lean, dark man wearing a gray business suit. The second detective extended his wallet. I studied the ID, which bore a serious pose of him in a square collar, tie, and somewhat shorter haircut. The card said, Ames, Sergeant, Negro, male, 5'11", weight 160, black hair, brown eyes, no visible scars. There was a third man in the outer office, a cab driver, who sat flipping his hat between his hands and whistling at the floor, his elbows on his knees. Mary explained his presence.
2: He's been waiting for over half an hour. Miss Redfern, Joanna, ordered him.
1: Both men in red went through the open door into my office. As I turned to follow them, a messenger boy dropped off the rewrite of our opening show. The cabbie, I noticed, was leaning around me trying to read the cover.
3: You a TV producer?
1: That's what they call me. Mary, will you Xerox this, 15 copies?
2: Right now?
1: No, in the morning.
2: She's not in trouble, is she, Joanna?
1: Ellis, drive Mary out to the lot.
4: Don't worry, Red. All they can do is rubber hose you.
1: Stupid thing for Ellis to have said to her. I liked Red. I could see Ames was quizzing her tough. Whether they resented it or not, I was going to go in. The cabbie was stretching his neck to try and see into the room. I closed the door.
5: The last time you saw him was...
1: Is this private?
5: It's up to the young lady.
6: They know about Daniel and me.
1: Daniel?
6: The black friend I mentioned. Dan Gladstone. Apparently he's been in some kind of accident.
1: Oh?
5: 2 weeks. You haven't seen Mr. Gladstone since roughly the 8th of May, then?
6: No, I haven't. Or longer.
5: Why not?
6: I don't know what you mean.
5: You were fairly close friends, weren't you, Miss Redfern?
6: We were friends. I don't know how close.
5: Were you engaged?
6: No.
5: Didn't Gladstone give you a ring sometime in February?
6: It was a joke. It came out of a penny candy jar.
1: Excuse me. But what kind of accident was this?
5: He was shot in the back of the head.
6: Shot? Daniel,
5: And no accident.
6: Well, who told you about the ring?
5: What was the tenor of your last meeting, Miss Redfern?
6: The what?
5: What did you talk about?
6: I don't remember.
5: Did you fight?
6: I just really can't remember.
5: Did you say if you show your black face around here again, I'll cut your damn woolly head off, or words to that effect?
1: Now, wait a minute. Have you warned her, given her her rights, or did you just forget?
5: No, we didn't forget.
1: She has a right to know who you've been talking to, who's been telling you these...
5: Do you own a .22 caliber pistol, Miss Redfern?
1: Okay, that does it. Give me an outside line.
6: A pistol? No, of course not.
1: Red, cool it. I'm contacting a lawyer. You don't mind, do you, gentlemen?
5: No, I think it's a very sound idea.
6: I don't need a lawyer.
5: You might ask him to meet us at North Hollywood Division. That's 11480 Tierra. You have her there in a half hour, Mr. Blixen.
1: Murder on television is one thing. It's an episode. By the end of the last reel, it's solved. But I was discovering that isn't the way it really is. My guts were turning.
7: Hello?
1: Wade?
7: Yes.
1: Wade, this is Nils Frederick.
7: Nils, what's the matter? You sound like you were canceled before you started.
1: Wade, we've got a problem here.
7: Like what?
1: Like a suspect for murder.
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0: The city by night had a warm, wind-swept face. Los Angeles was a Mediterranean town, I'd always felt, despite its size and location. All day long, it lay like a girl on its back by the sea, half asleep under its dark glasses burning in the sun, amused by the boys who whistled and hung around. Only at dusk it began to stir. It would blink and sit up and rest its chin on its knees, gazing at the bronze-colored ocean, and perhaps accept a margarita or two. The cab driver didn't need a margarita. He was very talkative.
4: Boy, looks like all the idiots are out tonight. Hey, look at that coot. Hey, there's a real dilly. You know, I tell you, I love this town. Too breezy back there for you?
5: No, it's fine.
0: Are you all right, Red?
5: You haven't asked me whether I did it or not. Do you realize that?
0: I haven't. All right, did you shoot the man?
5: No.
0: That's a load off my mind.
4: Hey, did you see that jerk? A left turn and no signal. My wife wonders.

0: Yes, Dad?
1: I haven't. All right, did you shoot the man?
0: No.
1: That's a load off my mind.
2: Hey, did you see that jerk? A left turn and no signal. My wife wonders why I got a nervous stomach. Hey, you two want to buy a free press?
1: No, thanks. Would you mind... What is your name?
2: Jack. I thought I told you.
1: The young lady and I have some things to talk about.
2: No, sure. Private is private.
0: You think I'm not the murderous type, then?
1: If there is a type.
0: There's a type that goes all to pieces in a jealousy situation. The first person I was jealous of was my sister. I was 4 when she was born. I couldn't understand why my father had done that to me.
1: Don't you blame your mother, too?
0: She didn't count. She died when I was 8. She and my father were separated by then. He was living in Pennsylvania. She was in Hartford.
1: With you and your sister?
0: No. I'd already killed my sister.
1: You what?
0: I broke my sister's neck when she was 7 months old.
1: When you set out to make a point, you don't fool around.
0: It's the fact. My mother left the carriage on the front porch. I pushed it down the steps. I wasn't punished. Just sent to a child psychiatrist and later to a very nice school in New Hampshire. That's what jealousy can do. My father used to come see me once in a while. He's married twice since my mother died. 3 more children.
1: I thought you said you hadn't been punished. We rode along for a while, neither of us talking. Even the cab driver seemed more content since traffic had eased up some. I studied Red during the silence. She struck me as being very vulnerable.
0: Do you have any children?
1: No.
0: I know you're married. I looked up your studio biography.
1: Well, then it's out of date. We were divorced in 65.
0: Oh, let's see. I was born in 50, so I was 15 then. I'm sorry it didn't work out.
1: We made a mistake and we rectified it.
0: Very civilized.
1: My dear girl, a divorce is about as civilized as a gang rape. We've been married 18 years.
0: I think there must be something wrong with marriage.
1: Not with the game, just with the players.
2: Ah, this must be the place.
1: Keep it running, Jack. We'll be going back into Hollywood.
2: Hey, I'll tell you what I'll do. Why don't I grab something to eat and then I'll come back for you, huh? You don't want to buy the cab. wait a minute. What is this, a check? I'm sorry, we don't take personal checks.
1: A voucher. I ride cabs a lot.
2: Oh, thanks. Yeah, thanks, Mr. Blixen.
1: Try us in about an hour.
2: Sure.
1: Niels Frederick, come over here. Wade Schreiber, your client, Joanna Redfern.
0: How do you do?
1: Joanna? Is it miss?
0: Yes.
1: Let's talk out here for a minute. I think before we go inside, we'd better clarify a couple of points.
0: I didn't kill Dan.
1: Yes, I understand that. I don't believe they're ready to accuse you of it. They're just trying to get to the truth, believe it or not. They said he was shot with a .22. Yes, he was, and that's point number one. Joanna, do you own a .22?
0: No.
1: Ever own one?
0: No.
1: Well, were you ever in contact with one?
0: No.
1: Okay, I'll buy that. Second, where were you last evening between, say, 10 and midnight?
0: 10, Grauman's Chinese.
1: You went to a movie?
0: Yes.
1: Wade, you act like a cop. Oh, come on, Niels, wait a minute. Who did you go to the movie with?
0: Alone.
1: You often go to the movies alone?
0: Not often. I was just walking on Hollywood Boulevard. My car's in the shop. And I just went in.
1: Where was he killed, Wade? On the valley side of the hills. You know that area?
0: Not too well.
1: Well, there's a dead-end private street off Barry. It's called Ruby.
0: Oh, I know Ruby.
1: You would. Some kids found the corpse this morning by the side of the road, dead about 12 hours. How do you know Ruby Avenue?
0: Oh, Lord.
1: All right, come on. How do you know it?
0: Oh, we used to park up there.
1: You in Gladstone?
0: Once in a while.
1: Uh-huh. Had the body been dumped? No, his car was nearby. He was found about 20 feet from it. Hadn't been robbed, no sign of a struggle. So he knew his killer. He just strolled over under the trees, lowered his head, and somebody reached around and shot him.
3: What's the matter, Ed? You cold?
0: Just a chill. I'll get over it.
1: There seems to be a witness report on file here.
0: Witness to what?
1: Evidently, somebody heard you threaten Dan Gladstone.
0: Threaten him? That's ridiculous.
1: Joanna, did you two fight at all?
0: Well, I wouldn't say fight.
1: Well, what would you say?
0: Well, I'd say that, well, we had words.
1: What about?
0: But nothing important. Does it matter?
1: It matters. Now, please, Red. It must have been fairly important if it caused you two to break up.
0: He was a pusher.

0: and he tried to get me hooked. I loved him, or I thought I loved him, but I told him to get lost.
1: Did you tell him, if you show your black face around here, I'll cut your head off?
0: Oh, God. Yes, I did.
1: Wade, what does this do to us? Well, I don't know, Nils. Sure gives him a peach of a motive to swing on. Well, we better go in.
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3: Do you lock the front door and check the windows before you go to sleep? Of course you do. Because all of us are naturally afraid of violence, murder. But imagine, if you can, a civilization wherein homicide has been eliminated by a mechanical device. No more shootings, no more strangulations, no more killings of any kind. That's the kind of civilization our descendants may enjoy in the next century. Sounds great, doesn't it? And yet the effect is murder. I think

0: Gelson speaking.
1: Gelson, this is John Monroe.
0: Yes, Chief?
1: It's happened, Fred. By George, it's finally come through.
0: What, you mean you got the go-ahead from Washington?
1: The green light, complete with trimmings. With consent of Congress, the President has ordered watchbird divisions for every city and town in the country. He's given us top priority on strategic metals, manpower, and every kind of electronic equipment we'll need. Well, now, how does that sound to you?
0: Oh, great, Chief. Just great.
1: This is our chance, Gelson. A chance to strike a blow not just for Watchbird Incorporated, but for all humanity. Now, how soon can you get those assembly lines rolling?
0: We're all tooled up and ready to go. The first Watchbirds, model X2, should be coming off the assembly lines within a week.
1: Good. Remember, Gelson, we're making history, so make the fur fly. If there's anything you need, don't hesitate to call on me.
0: I'll do that, Chief. Goodbye. Hey, Mac, have you got a bottle of good whiskey stashed away in your desk?
2: Well, it so happens I have, but what's the occasion?
0: Washington just flashed us the okay, Mac. That crime-killing bird you designed will soon be in the air. It won't be long before the crime of murder is a thing of the past. That's how it seemed to me, Fred Gelson, vice president in charge of production of Watchbird Incorporated, on the morning of March 26th in the year 2003. That's how it seemed to all of us. Hadn't Jed McIntyre, our chief engineer and one of the finest scientists in the country, testified before a special commission set up by the President of the United States?
2: To sum up, gentlemen, we have in the Watchbird a mechanical flying policeman capable of staying aloft for months at a time. The Watchbird's electronic brain is tuned to the peculiar brain waves thrown off by the potential murderer. With its tremendous speed, the Watchbird can reach the murderer before he puts his criminal impulse into action. And with its electrical immobilizer, the Watchbird can stop the act of violence before it takes place.
0: The commission had been impressed by McIntyre. And 1 month after we got our go-ahead, the Watchbirds were installed all over the country. On a given date, they were released simultaneously into the sky. We followed the bird assigned to our district by televiewer and radar. Over the city, the Watchbird soared, its aluminum hide glistening in the sun. Then something happened. The bird spun into a dive. Its electronic brain had picked up a murder wave from below. Built-in kinesthetics guided the Watchbird in the direction of the killer, a small man standing in an alley waiting for his victim. He didn't see that streak of aluminum lightning rushing toward him until it was too late. Before he could raise his gun to fire at the Watchbird, a bolt of man-made lightning knocked the gun from his hand. He scrambled for it, but before he could reach it, the Watchbird knocked him flat on his back. He lay there helpless, immobilized, with the bird hovering over him until the police arrived and took him away. The Watchbird had prevented its first murder. Headlines, of course, in all the newspapers. Photographs of the Watchbird in action. An interview with the would-be killer and another with John Monroe, who claimed that the millennium had arrived. Just about the only people in town who weren't hailing the advent of the Watchbird era were Jim Spinner, the chief of police, and Norma, my wife. Jim had come over to play chess that evening, but his mind wasn't on the game.
3: Huh? Well, what did you say, Fred?
0: Said it's your move.
3: It is? Oh, I can't concentrate. I've been thinking of those blasted Watchbirds. Those things have got me worried.
0: Well, you saw the birds in action today, Jim. What is there to worry about?
3: That's it. I don't know.
4: Jim's right, Fred. There's something peculiar about mechanical birds flying around, knocking people down with electrical immobilizers.
0: People? You mean killers, don't you, Norma? Now, don't be old-fashioned, dear.
4: Well, old-fashioned or not, I
0: still... Oh, say, there's a special Watchbird broadcast on right now. Switch on a set, will you, dear?
4: All right. You can laugh at me as much as you like, Fred.

0: But I don't care for the idea of electronic gadgets taking the law into their own hands.
1: Isn't that just like a woman? Taking the law into their own hands. Those birds are our agents.
2: This is Washington. At this time, we have a report here, a roundup report from the first day of National Watchbird Operation. And the news tonight is very good indeed. For the country as a whole, the rate of homicide has dropped 38%. In every case where watchbirds reach the criminal, the
3: Turn
2: crime
3: it off,
2: was
3: Fred.
2: Prevented.
1: Wait, I want to hear this.
3: Is Turn it off. You ain't getting all that in the morning newspaper.
2: Pennsylvania, homicide
3: you know,
2: down
3: just
2: 27%.
3: What it is about
2: York,
3: the watchbirds that bothers me.
1: Yeah,
2: Ohio, down.
3: Fred, this wonder bird of yours has electronic learning circuits in addition to all the others, hasn't it?
1: That's right. The watchbirds are built to respond to certain stimuli and to carry out certain operations when they receive that stimuli.
3: And the learning circuits.
1: Yes, I'm coming to that. Only certain murderers give out these stimuli. Without learning circuits, the watchbird would only be 70% efficient. To stop all murders, the watchbird has to search out new definitions of murder and correlate them with what it already knows. See?
3: I see this much. You've given a mechanical device the power to think and learn. And I don't like it, Fred. I don't like it.
1: Complaints like Jim's were few and far between in the early days. How could you complain with the homicide rate going down 50% and more? It began to seem as though the boss's prediction about the millennium might come true. But then a flaw appeared. Jim Spinner phoned and asked me to meet him at the city morgue. What's up, Jim?
3: Plenty. Oh, I'll show you in a minute. You hear about that fellow Walker who tried to kill his wife this morning out in Sunnydale?
1: Did I? The afternoon papers are full of it. Watchbird did a great job in that case, Jim. Stopped that man dead in his tracks.
3: Dead is right. I want you to have a look at his body. Here we are.
1: Well?
3: Now look close, Fred. What do you suppose was the cause of death?
1: How should I know? Heart attack caused by fright?
3: No. The coroner tells me death was caused by electrocution.
1: What?
3: Walker was trying to strangle his wife when the watchbird appeared. But he wouldn't let go when the bird fired its first immobilizer charge at him, so the bird kept on shooting till he was dead.
1: I see.
3: You still think there's nothing to fear from this contraption of yours?
1: Well, look, Jim, it's pretty clear how this happened. The watchbirds are constructed to protect the victim of violence at whatever cost to the murderer. That bird was only following orders.
3: By taking the law into its own hands? By killing?
1: Well, that's unfortunate. But see here, suppose Walker had succeeded in killing his wife and was arrested for it. What would have happened to him?
3: He would have been electrocuted at the state prison.
1: Exactly, Jim, exactly. This way, the bird did the job for you. What's the difference?
3: The difference is this. When the state condemns a killer, it's only after due process of law. A jury of men decide, and after that, a man pulls the switch. But this way, it's inhuman.

0: Yeltsin speaking.
1: Fred, this is John Monroe. Come into my office, please.
0: I'll be right there, Chief.
2: Sit down, Yeltsin. Fred, I've called you and Mac in because we're up against a bit of a problem. These blasted watchbirds have gotten some peculiar ideas into their heads lately. Here, read this, Yeltsin.
0: Yeah, National Association of Slaughterers and Meat Packers.
2: Yes.
0: Dear sir, it has come to our attention by way of reports from member companies that watchbirds have been interfering recently with the orderly operation of their slaughterhouses. On numerous occasions, the birds have attacked workers slaughtering cattle. And in several other...
2: That's the gist of it. The watchbirds won't let the slaughterhouse workers do their job. How do you account for that, McIntyre?
3: Sounds like the trouble is in the learning circuits. Look, Mr. Monroe, we provided the watchbirds with learning circuits to make them more efficient. Every day, their thinking centers correlate new facts that they've learned about murder. Now, apparently, they've come to the conclusion that slaughtering cattle is murder.
0: I think I've got the answer, Chief. We figured the watchbirds would think of murder as we do. But they don't think. They merely react to stimuli.
2: Is that right, Mac?
3: I'm afraid so, Chief. We should have defined murder very carefully and precisely when we installed the learning circuits. As it is, the birds are making their own definition.
2: Well, this is a fine time to discover it. Why didn't you think of it? Hello? Yes, speaking. Who? Oh, yes. Yes, indeed. How do you do, Mr. Monday? What's that? Say that again, sir. Well, that's impossible. Look here, sir. I'm in a conference right now. Can I call you back in half an hour, sir? Good. Yes, I'll certainly do that, sir. Goodbye. You know who that was, McIntyre? Mr. William Monday, head of the United States Department of Fisheries.
3: What did he want, Chief?
2: A flock of watchbirds gathered over Gloucester Harbor this morning. They won't let the fishing boats put out to sea.
0: Well, it stands to reason, Chief. A watchbird reason, anyway, that... If slaughtering cattle is murder, why shouldn't commercial fishing be murder, too?
2: Oh, but this is ridiculous. It's insane. Monday is ready to blow his top. The biggest fishing port in the United States is tied up by those birds. And he wants to know what we're going to do about it.
3: Now, take it easy, Chief. It's nothing to get alarmed about. We'll just have to adjust the thinking circuits and make the watchbirds more discriminating.
2: And how long will that take?
3: Well, the birds operate independent of any central control, you know. They come back once a week for a repair checkup. We'll just have to adjust them one at a time.
2: One at a time? But what about the slaughterhouse people and the Gloucester fishermen and the United States government breathing down my neck? I promised to call Monday back in half an hour.
3: They'll all have to wait until the birds come in, Chief. Until then, there's not a blessed thing we can do about it.

0: latest developments on the watchbird situation. For the third straight day, rampaging watchbirds have kept the United States in a state of confusion and panic. In New York City, a crucial operation was interrupted by a watchbird which refused to permit the physicians to continue surgery. At the Pennsylvania State Prison, the electrocution of a condemned convict was halted by a watchbird which immobilized the executioner. After meeting this afternoon with the President of the United States, Mr. John Monroe of Watchbird Incorporated stated that...
1: Fred, I was listening to it.
2: I can tell you what Monroe said. I wrote the statement for him. We're proceeding with countermeasures as fast as we can. Though that'll help much.
1: But didn't you say McIntyre has worked out a limiting circuit?
2: Yes, but even so, we won't be able to do anything until the first of the watchbirds comes in for their weekly checkup on Friday.
1: Hmm.
2: Oh, and I think how smug and cocky I was a month ago. Well, I've learned my lesson. The world was better off before those blasted birds were invented.
1: I'm afraid the whole country has learned a lesson. Fred, why don't you ask Mr. Monroe to ground the watchbirds permanently?
2: I did, but he won't hear of it. He says a minor adjustment of the circuits and everything will be fine.
1: Hold still, Fred.
2: Why?
1: There's a mouth on your shoulder. Oh, wait, I'll get a newspaper.
2: Hold it, Norma. Don't touch that newspaper.
1: I'll only be a second.
2: Now, never mind. There's a watchbird outside the window.
1: Oh, good heavens.
2: Now, sit down, dear. Sit down and get all thoughts of killing that moth out of your mind, and maybe that darn bird will go away. Yeah. Well, there it goes.
1: Oh. Oh, Fred, thank heaven.
2: Gotta be careful with those things around, Norma. Very careful. Hello?
3: Fred, this is Jim Spinner.
2: Hello, Jim. Well, go ahead and say it. You told me so, all right.
3: That's not what I called about. Have you heard the latest?
2: You mean that execution that was stopped at the Pennsylvania State Prison?
3: No. This just came over the teletype here at police headquarters. A man named Olson tried to park his automobile a half an hour ago in the center of town. He was about to switch off the engine when a watchbird hit him. He tried again, and the watchbird hit him again. This time for keeps. Fred? Are you there?
2: Yes, I'm here, Jim. What can I say? What was there to say? The watchbird had reasoned perfectly, but not in human fashion. An automobile was a moving, functioning organism, therefore it was alive. To shut off the engine seemed to the watchbird like killing it. Therefore, the right of an automobile engine to go on running must be protected, even if the driver died. It went on like that. Cars, trucks, buses, and planes were forsaken by their drivers. No one would dare start an engine for fear of the danger involved in stopping it. Farmers stopped plowing the fields because the watchbirds had decided the earth was full of living organisms which had to be protected. The entire country was tied up. It was monstrous. Madness. And nothing could be done about it. Something had to give.
4: Gelson?
2: Yes, Chief.
4: Well, you're going to have your way about the watchbirds. Adjusting the learning circuits won't be enough. Tell the service boys to ground them permanently as they come in. That's orders from the White House.
2: On Friday morning, I got to the service center early. I wanted to be the first man there when the watchbirds came in. But McIntyre was there before me, lying on the floor.
5: Fred, sure I'm glad you're here. Help me up.
2: Sure, sure. Are you all right?
5: Oh, I think so. No bones broken anyway.
2: Well, what happened, Mac?
5: It was a watchbird.
2: What?
5: It was waiting on the floor when I got here. So I went to work disconnecting the kinetic system from the thinking center. But before I could pull a single vital tube, the thing let go with a blast from its immobilizer and knocked me out.
2: And the bird?
5: When I came to, it was gone.
2: But why, Mac? I don't understand it. They don't have any sense of self-preservation.
5: They don't need any sense of self-preservation, Fred. They've got something just as good. Didn't the watchbirds come to the conclusion that automobiles and so forth are living organisms, even though they are made of metal, because they run?
2: That's right.
5: That watchbird must have applied the same logic to itself. It could fly, It even had a kind of a thinking brain. Therefore, it must be a living organism, compelled to protect itself from murder.
6: Well, what are we going to do?
5: Nothing. I don't think any more watchbirds will come in for a checkup. That bird will warn all the others to stay away. We might as well go home.
6: I'll hate to face my wife with this news.
5: Your wife, eh? We've got to face the entire country.
7: Where's McIntyre? By heaven, Gelson, where's McIntyre?
6: He was notified of the meeting, Chief. He should be here any minute.
7: Are you sure no birds came in for checkup? Are you absolutely certain?
6: Only the first one, Chief.
7: Oh, then we're licked. Mac, where have you been?
8: Trying to figure a way out of this thing.
7: Have you come up with anything? Do you have any suggestions?
8: Only one. Without repairs, the watchbirds are bound to run down.
7: How long would that take?
8: Oh, about 6 months.
7: 6 months? You call that a solution?
8: It's the only one I could think of, Chief.
7: Don't you realize the country's at a standstill? In 6 months, we'll have starvation here.
8: Unless we can think of a way to bring them down sooner.
7: Some way to bring... That's the idea, Mac. Couldn't you design a super watchbird that does everything the watchbirds do and does it better? And couldn't you fix its thinking center so that it would hunt down the watchbirds and destroy them?
8: A hunter watchbird, eh? Yes, like a hawk.
7: That's the idea.
8: Chief, I think you've got something. Yes, sir, that sounds like a workable solution.
7: Work on it, Mac. Put the entire research and development staff to work on it. You've got to come up with something fast.
6: And that's how the Hawks were born. It took McIntyre less than a week to build the prototype of the Hawk. He showed it to us on the floor of the factory.
8: As you see, Mr. Monroe, the Hawk is more heavily armored than the watchbird. By the use of new tubes, we've been able to increase its speed by 40%. Its immobilizer guns are designed to kill. And the Hawk's learning circuits are specially designed for hunting.
7: Splendid, McIntyre, splendid. Gelson, how soon can you get the Hawk into mass production?
6: I'm against it, Chief.
7: What?
6: The plan is no good.
7: Don't you think it'll work?
6: Oh, it'll work all right. But I'm afraid the cure will be worse than the disease. Haven't we learned yet? Don't you see, Mr. Monroe, we can't cure human problems by mechanization.
7: Mr. Gelson, I would enjoy hearing you philosophize, but unfortunately people are being killed. Crops are being ruined. Unless the watchbirds are stopped, the country faces famine.
6: Didn't we once say that murder had to be stopped? And look what that got us into. I tell you, Chief, this isn't the way.
7: Very well, Gelson. What would you suggest?
6: Let the watchbirds run down by themselves.
8: But that'll take 6 months.
7: Gelson, are you serious?
6: Let's face it. Admit we were wrong trying to cure human problems by mechanical means. These hawks
7: are... Ridiculous! Gelson, you've been working too hard. Maybe you want to take a week off.
6: As you say, Chief.
7: Well, wait a minute. I didn't mean right now. We can't spare you until you put the hawks into production. The assembly lines must be rolling by the first of next week. Is that clear?
6: I'll do my best, Chief. Ten days later, the first batch of hawks were released. From the top of the tallest building in the city, I watched the first encounter between a hawk and a watchbird. The watchbird was soaring over the housetops, unaware of the hawk overhead. Suddenly, a power bolt from the hawk slammed into the watchbird's wing. The watchbird was hurt, but it fought back. It had time to fire one bolt at the hawk, a bolt that bounced harmlessly off the hawk's heavily insulated body. And then the hawk zeroed on the watchbird and hit it with the full force of its firepower.
0: Turning now to the watchbird plague, the news today is favorable. To date, the hawks have destroyed 4,023 watchbirds, leaving only 780 to go. Here is a special report just handed to me. Ladies and gentlemen, this is terrible. In Boston, Massachusetts, a hawk went berserk this evening, killing 47 people. The toll of death might have been far larger.
7: Hello? No, I don't want to speak to him. Look, Miss Evans, I don't want to talk to anybody. Just say you can't locate me.
6: Who's that, Chief?
7: Washington Justice Department. This is incredible. Isn't there anything you can think of, McIntyre?
8: I don't know what to say, Chief.
5: More than 1,000 people killed so far this week.
7: Maybe another bird, something that would hunt down the hawks.
6: Your next gadget would have to be even more self-sufficient and murderous. Haven't you learned yet, Chief?
7: You're right, Gilson, you're right. But why? How did this happen?
6: It's simple. The hawk is a murder machine with improved learning circuits. But all it learns is more and better ways to kill. Since the hawk has to kill and all the watchbirds have been wiped out, the hawks have turned their attention to human beings.
7: Heaven help us.
6: This is what comes of giving a machine the job that was our responsibility in the first place.
1: Fred? Fred, is that you?
6: Yes, dear.
1: Oh, dear, I'm so relieved that you got home safe with those terrifying hawks up there in the sky.
6: I know, dear. Anyone hurt in the neighborhood?
1: Fred, Mrs. Matthews was almost killed.
6: No.
1: Yes, she just stepped out the front door when a hawk dived at her. She got back into the house and slammed the door just in the nick of time.
6: Oh, she was lucky.
1: Lucky? Oh, you bet she was. Fred, we aren't going to have much for dinner tonight.
6: Oh, it doesn't matter. I'm not very hungry.
1: I was afraid to go shopping. I'm afraid to leave the house.
6: I don't blame you.
1: Well, we can have
6: scrambled
1: eggs and...
6: Wait a minute, Marla. Wait a minute. You've given me an idea. Hold everything.
1: What sort of an idea? Fred, who are you phoning?
6: McIntyre. Mac, this is Fred Gelson.
9: Oh, hello, Fred. Glad to see you got home okay.
6: Well, that's what I'm calling you about. Now, Mac, listen. Those hawks are constructed to kill. They've got to kill. Now, isn't that right?
9: Right.
6: Now, what would happen if they couldn't find anything to kill? No human beings, livestock, horses, anything like that.
9: Well, they'd turn to killing each other, I guess.
6: That's my idea, Mac.
9: What's that?
6: If the entire country were to stay at home behind locked doors and shuttered windows for a couple of days, we could get rid of this plague. The hawks would exterminate each other.
9: Well, yes, I think they probably would. But getting 200 million people to stay at home, how could that be arranged?
6: Easily, Mac. By presidential proclamation.
0: Proclamation issued by the White House today reads as follows. By the authority vested in me, I, the President of the United States, call on all residents of the United States to remain indoors during the 3 days commencing at sunrise August 10th and ending at sunrise August 13th. During this period, no one is to leave his home for any reason.
6: On the night of August 9th, Monroe, McIntyre, and I slept at the factory. Like everyone else in the country, we'd prepared enough food the last 3 days. On the morning of August 10th, the life of the country came to a standstill. All city streets were deserted. And in the countryside, all livestock was safe in the barns. We were at the teleset in Mr. Monroe's office, waiting to see what the hawks would do when they discovered that their potential victims had disappeared.
10: Monroe, Fred, look at the vid screen.
7: What is it, Mac? By heaven, those hawks are in a fight.
6: I'll say they are. They're hitting each other with everything they've got. They can't last long at that rate, Mac.
10: No, I don't think they can. Look, Fred, one of them must have been hitting a vital spot. Yes, there he goes. He's going down.
6: For 3 days and nights, there was war in the sky. War without mercy as hawks destroyed each other. The sky was full of man-made lightning as hawks dueled and shot each other down. On the morning of the fourth day, when people emerged from their homes, the landscape was littered with aluminum shells and fire-blackened tubes and wires. But the skies were clear, not a hawk in sight. We had saved ourselves from ourselves.

0: That's it. Watchbird by Robert Sheckley, thanks to wonderful Galaxy magazine, now on the stand. Next week, another extraordinary tale of tomorrow out of Galaxy magazine called Inside Earth by Paul Anderson. The story of an interplanetary agent provocateur whose job was to stop rebellion by starting a revolution. This is your host, O-Mentor. Until next week, then, be kind to all birds.
1: Tales of Tomorrow. Heard in tonight's play were Leon Janney as Gelson, George Kluge as Monroe. Others in the cast were Mary Michael, John Raby, and Gerald Keane. 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Technical supervision by Joe Durante. Your host, O-Mentor, was Raymond Edward Johnson. Music composed and conducted by Bobby Christian. Script adaptation by Michael Sklar. 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
7: The BBC presents The Day of the Triffids.
8: Right. Now the chain through his arms and the strap around his wrist.
9: How am I supposed to find supplies like this? Chained to a lot of blind men.
8: You'll manage. And here's your area, made of ale. I shouldn't let your lot get hungry. Some of them are tough.
7: Episode 4, Dead End.
9: The morning after we settled in at Swiss Cottage, I found that the two men who'd been taken ill in the night had died, and that now three more of the party were ill. I made them as comfortable as I could, and we set out to find food. I led the party, still chained to Mac and Alf, and the remainder followed in file, their hands on each other's shoulders. Alf called out the step to stop them falling over each other.
10: Left, right, hey! Pick them up!
11: Where are we now, Gov?
9: In a side street running downhill. There should be shops at the bottom.
12: We're wandering around like lost souls.
9: What do you expect? If you'd let me loose, I could drive round till I found a good place and then pick you all up in a truck and bring you along to do the loading. This way's bound to be slow.
11: He's got something there, mate.
12: Aye, an easy getaway.
11: I wouldn't say you're wrong.
9: Suppose I gave you my word.
12: There's no man's word worth tuppence. We're in the jungle now.
10: Come on, pick up the step. Left, right, left, right.
9: We're coming to a corner. Get ready to turn left.
11: Yeah, when you say.
13: Stop!
11: Give us a bit of warning, can't you?
13: Shut up!
9: 100 yards down the street, there's a group loading a truck.
12: They're outside their area.
9: They aren't our crowd. The man in charge, a red-haired chap carrying a rifle. Get down! He's seen us! Down!
11: What is it? What is it? What's up? What's up?
9: Max had it. Turn back, the rest of you, and go up the hill as if nothing had happened.
11: Come on, mate. Run for it.
9: No, he's coming towards us. Okay, I've undone Max's strap. We're free of him. This way. Round the corner. And in here.
11: What is it?
9: Gun. Now, down.
11: He'll shoot us all.
9: No, he won't. He only wants me.
11: Oh, yes.
9: Where's the key to these handcuffs?
13: in my pocket.
9: Let's have it.
13: Look, mate.
9: Alf, I'll crack your skull with a chain if you don't hand it over.
13: There you are.
9: Good. Now keep quiet.
13: What's happening, mate?
9: He's taking a look at Mac lying in the middle of the road. I think he believes that he was the sighted one.
13: Gone.
9: Now he's following the rest of our lot. They're straggling up the hill. Come on.
13: What?
9: Take my arm. We'll follow him.
13: He'll see us.
9: I've got a stick here. If he thinks we're blind, he won't take any notice of us.
13: That's it.
9: Come on.
13: Okay, you're the boss. But keep telling me what's up. It's not knowing that gets me down.
9: He's about 50 yards ahead of us. The others are about 50 yards in front of him on both sides of the road.
13: Yeah.
9: He's not overtaking them. He wants to see where they're going.
13: So as he can pinch our supplies, I dare say.
9: Something like that. Hello!
13: What is it?
9: One of our chaps is ill. He's staggering, holding his stomach. He's fallen down.
13: What?
9: Come on, keep going. The red-haired man's caught up with him. He's looking down at him.
13: Down, down, he's shooting at us.
9: Not at us. He shot the sick man.
13: Swine.
9: Now he's coming back. Keep going.

0: He's gone past. Come on. We've got to get a move on if we're going to get the others back to the hotel before they get too dispersed.
1: Do you mean you're not going to leave us?
0: Sorry to disappoint you, Alf. I thought I could when you had me chained, but now I'm free to go. I seem to have been landed with a baby I can't drop.
1: Pity old Mac couldn't hear you say that. He'd have died of shock.
2: All right, that's the lot of you. Now feel your way round here to the tailboard. Got the leader, Alf?
1: Okay. Up you go, chum. Follow him on. That's it. Now, end the next. That's it. Pass right down the car, please. Oh, be steady. Don't kick the conductor in the teeth. He's doing his best. Yeah, another. Is that the lot, Bill?
2: That's the lot. Tailboard up.
1: Yeah. I'm getting handy at this. It's nothing like practice, eh? Let's see if I can get back to the cab on my own. The rear wheel. Right. Here's a petrol tank. Oh, that's a step, yes. Okay, on there. How many have we got with us?
0: 15.
1: And 12 women back at the hotel, that's 27. 4 sick makes 31. We was 53 4 days ago.
0: 4 days? Is that all it is?
1: What do you reckon this is we're all getting?
0: I don't know. It's come on too quickly for typhoid. Could be plague.
1: Plague?
0: I don't know.
1: Oh, looks like solving most of our problems anyhow.
0: That's looking on the bright side with a vengeance.
1: Oh, well, keep cheerful. What are we going to try for today?
0: Tin milk, biscuits, candles and paraffin.
1: Oh, we got 40 gallons of paraffin yesterday.
0: We need more, much more.
1: Why?
0: No time to dig.
1: Oh, that... Yes. Not that it makes much difference what you do. It's more of a taste than a smell.
0: Yeah.
1: Was you in the war?
0: No, too young.
1: I never thought the whole of London had put me in mind of the Falaise Gap 2 days after the battle. Oh, yeah, I'm getting morbid. Where are we going, anyway?
0: Up towards the heath. We haven't tried that yet.
1: Ah, get a bit of fresh air, too, eh? Yeah, pity it wasn't bank holiday. We could have had a free ride on the Dodgem.
0: You think of everything.
1: Not much improvement up here.
0: Ooh. No, there are more dead bodies lying round here than in most places.
1: Yes, is the shop okay?
0: Seems to be. Hang on there in the back while I open up shop.
1: Right.
0: Someone's been in before. They haven't taken much.
1: The ham's gone off.
0: Yes, you're by the cold meat counter.
1: Oh, that's it.
0: Stay there while I see what's in the back.
1: Hi there.
0: Drippids attacking the truck. Oh. Jump off and run for it. Come on, quick, towards my voice.
3: Come on.
0: By the window. Oh, no.
4: Gurney? Yeah. Bradshaw? Williams?
5: Here.
4: Foster? Higgins?
5: Yeah.
4: Travers? Kendricott?
5: Charlie's brought it, sir.
4: Forbes? Smith?
6: Here.
4: And that's the lot.
7: You didn't call my name.
4: Sorry, Lucy. Are there any more women upstairs?
7: Not now.
1: 7 of us, all told.
4: And all my fault.
1: How do you make that?
4: I ought to have known there were Triffids up in the heath. I ought to have taken a Triffid gun up with me.
1: You can't think of everything. Besides, the Triffids only got 8. You know what's taken the others.
4: Yes, I know. Does anyone want anything? Otherwise, I'll go to bed.
7: No,
1: mate, we're okay. We don't need much.
7: That's funny. The clocks, they still go on.
1: Ah, them that's worked by clockwork will, Lucy. Until they're all run down.

0: Hello? Hello? Anyone there?
1: Oh, hello, mate. You woke up, have you?
0: What was that just struck?
1: I don't know. It must be about 8 o'clock by the feel of the sun.
0: Where is everyone?
1: Cleared off.
0: What?
1: That kid Lucy took ill in the night. And the others got the wind up and said the place was unhealthy and they pushed off to find somewhere else.
0: And Lucy?
1: She died about 2 o'clock.
0: Why didn't you wake me?
1: Well, she was out for the count. You see, there wasn't anything you could have done.
0: All the same, I hate to think about being alone.
1: I was there.
0: Yes, why?
1: Well, 'cause I hadn't gone.
0: I know, but why not? Don't you think it's unhealthy here?
1: I think everywhere's unhealthy. Besides, it didn't seem like to push off without saying. But what do we do now?
0: We have some breakfast. Then we make for Westminster.
1: To find your girlfriend, right?
0: Dead right.
1: Oh. Yes, you've got a funny way of putting things sometimes. Hand me that tin opener, will you? Where are we?
0: Vauxhall Bridge Road, outside the cinema.
1: Vauxhall Bridge Road, yeah. They used to have trams here once.
0: Used to have people, too.
1: All empty, is it?
0: One or two lying round. Oh, no! Get out! Get out!
1: What's up?
0: I thought one of them moved, but it was a cat.
1: Ah, sly things, cats. Ah.
0: Now, I wonder what Gisela would have done.
1: Hmm?
0: The same as us, I dare say. Found a hotel as a base.
1: Hey, there's a big one by the station.
0: Yes, let's try that first.
1: Are all the buses still in the station yard?
0: Yes, all standing there, empty.
1: Yeah, Victoria Station. Clean for Paris and the continent. Ah.
0: I've taken 10 minutes to do these few yards on a busy day.
1: Mm, yeah. Hey, where are we now?
0: Turning into Eccleston Street.
1: Yeah.
0: Well, here's the hotel and a woman outside it.
1: Your girl?
0: No, she's old, but alive.
2: Have you...
3: You keep away. These tins are my tins. These tins are my tins. These tins
0: well,
3: are my tins.
0: Well, I shouldn't bother with that one. It's coffee.
3: Oh.
0: Yeah, this one's baked beans.
3: No!
0: No, I'll open them for you.
3: Give me the tin. Give it.
0: Were you
3: give
0: with
3: it.
0: A party?
3: Give me the tin.
0: Tell me, then, were you with a party?
3: Yes.
0: Led by a girl?
3: Give me my tin.
0: In a moment. Was there a girl who could see?
3: Yes. Now give me...
0: What happened to her?
3: They all got ill and died, and then she went away.
0: Oh.
3: She wanted to take me, but I wouldn't go. Where's the point?
0: When did this happen?
3: Yesterday. Give me my tin.
0: Is that all you know?
3: Yes, my tin.
0: Here you are. I've opened it. What's the matter?
1: I can tell you that, mate, even without eyes. They've got it down here, too. Best come away.
3: Oh, wait. Oh, and I was hungry. Now I don't want my tin. That girl was a good girl. She stayed with us. Now go.
0: Well, this is where I came in, the university.
1: Anyone about?
0: Not by the look of it. There's only one truck left.
1: Maybe the ones Coker did in Shanghai, they just, pushed off.
0: Looks like it.
1: Mm.
0: Oh, wait a moment, there's something pinned on the main door. Hang on, I'll go and have a look.
1: Yeah, watch out for Triffitt.
0: I'll take the Triffitt gun. No, I won't, though. I'll take the revolver. There's someone coming. Stay there.
1: Don't go too far.
0: Stand still. Put your hands up. Why, it's Mr. Coker.
4: Yes, it's me. Don't worry, I'm not armed.
0: Well, what are you after? Another little party?
4: No, I've had enough. They all died.
0: So did mine.
4: Still, we tried.
0: The wrong way.
4: Yes. No, but it seemed right to me at any rate. I didn't realize then that the whole world must be like this. Good, think of New York.
0: And what are you going to do now?
4: Go after the others and eat humble pie. Have you seen the address they left behind?
0: No, I was on my way to look at it.
4: Tynesham Manor, Tynesham, near Devizes.
0: We won't get there tonight.
4: No, I was going to bed down here and move in the morning.
0: If you take that truck, I'll take the car.
4: Well, couldn't we take the truck alone?
0: I've got a passenger. Alf, here's your old friend Coker.
5: Alf! Oh, he's gone to sleep. Wake up, Alf.
1: No, mate. I'm not asleep. Keep away from me. Where's Bill?
5: Here.
1: I've got it. Alf!
5: No, you keep away!
1: I've got in. I'll be dead by the morning. I'll do that trouble to stay alive. Thanks. Thanks for all you've done, Bill. Hope you find your girl. Just give me a drink of water and...
6: Time for food?
7: Yes.
6: Yeah, 12:30. Oh, we made good time, considering. Where are we, exactly?
7: It's about a mile before we turn off on A361 to get down to the Devizes. It's hot in here. We might as well sit on the grass.
6: Watch out for tributes.
7: We'll see them coming on this downland.
6: It's a bit of luck we've got this anti-tribute gear on board.
7: No, it isn't. I put it there. That's why they didn't take this truck. They thought I was an alarmist. Biscuits?
6: Oh, thanks. What's to go on them?
7: Pate.
6: Mm.
7: Beer?
6: Ah. Here's the opener. Here, where'd you find these tankards?
7: In the Athenaeum.
6: Cool.
7: Bishops have drunk from them.
6: you know, I feel better.
7: Yeah, it's getting out of London.
6: Yes, you know, out here it might be any summer's day.
7: Less traffic.
6: There were an awful lot of people on this island.
7: Don't start telling me it's all been for the best.
6: No, but something was bound to happen sooner or later.
7: That's what Michael Beadley said.
6: Who's he?
7: The chap who was leading the university group. They had some interesting theories. I can't wait to see how they worked out. Polygamy, among others. 3 wives per man.
6: That wouldn't work. I tried it once for a bit.
7: What? Polygamy?
6: Oh, no, marriage. Took me all my time to keep one in order. Oh, we're just about there. Should be on the other side of this wall. It's a stately home by the look of it.
7: Now, there's the gate.
6: Daddy. What's this, a hold up?
8: Stay where you are.
7: Then don't point that gun at us.
6: Is this time your manner?
8: Stay where you are.
7: You really might take your finger off the trigger.
8: Where do you come from? And how many of you are there?
7: Just the two of us. We've come down from London to join the party.
8: What's in the truck?
7: Supplies.
8: All right, pass. You'd better report to Miss Durrant. She's in the dining hall.
7: Where's Michael Beadley?
8: I don't know. Miss Durrant's in charge. Report to her.
7: All right.
6: Who's this Miss Durrant?
7: As far as I can remember, she was the one who rebelled against polygamy. Something's wrong if she's running things. Let's find out.
9: Pamela? Cynthia? Start serving the blancmange now. I think they've all finished their first course.
10: Yes? What do you want?
7: Miss Durrant?
10: Yes?
7: We've just arrived from London. Can we have a word with you?
9: One moment. Pam, make the helpings larger. We don't want any left over.
11: Yes, Miss Durrant.
10: Now, what is it?
7: Mr. Coker and I have just arrived. We want to know the form.
10: Mr. Coker? Aren't you the man who led the raid on the university building?
6: I am.
10: Then I'd better let you know once and for all that we have no use for brutal methods in this community. I've no intention of tolerating them.
7: What is this community? Where's Michael Beadley and all the others?
10: They decided to move on.
7: Why?
10: Because we made it perfectly clear that some of us, at any rate, wish to preserve our moral standards. If you wish to stay and help us, you can. If not, please go as soon as possible.
6: Who are all these people here? They didn't come from London, did they?
10: They are locals.
6: All blind?
10: Yes.
7: How many sighted have you?
10: There are 7 of us.
7: What about Miss Playton, Josella Playton? Is she here?
10: No. There's Peggy Harcourt Smith down at the gate. Monica, Pamela and Cynthia on duty here. Betty and Rosemary on a Triffid patrol. And that's all the ones who could see. Nobody called Josella.
6: And they're all girls here?
10: All the sighted ones, yes.
7: Meaning that all the men elected to go with the other party.
6: Which is why they went and you stayed.
10: Naturally. With the lorries to be driven and the loading to be done, it was obviously right that they should be the ones to go.
6: Which is why you won't last for 3 months.
10: I beg your pardon?
6: If that, you haven't got a ruddy clue.
10: Oh,
4: How are you going to feed all these people for a start?
10: We shall send parties into devises to collect supplies.
4: And the plague.
10: What?
4: Keep away from towns.
10: There are plenty of village stores in the neighborhood.
4: Enough to last you for a year?
10: Perhaps.
4: And a year after that and the next year? What do you do then? How will you live in 10 years' time, even if the Triffids don't get you first?
10: We shall trust to Providence.
4: Yeah, you'll do better to start building some sort of flour mill now. The wheat will be ready for harvesting in a few weeks. For heaven's sake, can't you see you've got to change your whole way of thinking or go under?
10: I can assure you that we propose to think as we have always thought. If you disagree with our ideas, you're welcome to go and join Mr. Beadley and his friends.
7: Where are they?
10: Did you wish to go too?
7: I want to find Miss Playton. Where do they go?
10: I really couldn't say.
4: Well, surely they left an address?
10: If they did, I don't remember it. I have an idea it was in Dorset, somewhere in the Beaminster direction. Now, if you'll excuse me, there's a great deal to be done. Monica, will you set the plates, please? Then some of the train girls can get busy watching them.
4: Well,
7: how far is Beaminster?
4: Where are we?
7: Steeple Honey.
4: Where's that?
7: In Somerset.
4: It's pretty.
7: To look at.
12: What the blazes has happened to everyone, Bill? I mean, I can understand them getting disease in the big towns, but you'd expect people to be alive out here.
7: There have been accidents and suicides?
12: Well, not all that many, surely. We've come 50 miles now without seeing a living creature except a few sheep.
7: And the dickens of a lot of Triffid.
12: Yes, sir. More and more of them.
7: You've noticed that, too.
12: Why is it?
7: I've been wondering. I don't know.
13: Hi! Is there someone there?
7: Well, we've broken our duck as far as people go.
12: Over there in the pub. Upstairs window.
7: Oh, yes.
12: Can you get downstairs?
13: Coming now!
12: If he's alive, why aren't the others?
7: Oh, he kept his head. They lost theirs. I don't know. We may as well take a drink from him.
13: Where are you?
7: Coming over. Look out! Triffid! The Triffid gun.
4: Here.
7: Got it.
4: Is the chap dead?
7: Yes. Look, it had rooted itself in his garden, just in reach of the door.
4: Almost as though it was waiting for him.
7: Almost.
4: But it couldn't have been, could it? I mean, they've got no intelligence. They're plants.
7: A friend of mine who knew a lot about them wasn't so sure. He thought they'd talk.

0: Could it not?
1: I mean, they've got no intelligence. They're plants.
2: A friend of mine who knew a lot about them wasn't so sure. He thought they'd talk to each other.
1: And do you think so?
2: I don't know. He also said that sight was the only advantage that mankind had over triffids.
3: Yes, but what would be the idea of killing people? They can't eat flesh.
2: If they wait long enough, they can drink it just like any other plant.
3: Thank you. I'll have a large brandy after that little thought. Well, no, I won't. Here come two more. Let's get out of it. Shh! Miss! Come on!
2: Beaminster welcomes careful drivers.
4: Let's hope somebody else does, too.
3: Cracky, who was that?
5: The character in that doorway.
6: Stay where you are and don't move.
3: What's the idea? Dog eat dog?
6: How many of you are there?
5: Only us two. We're harmless.
6: All right, you can get down. Come on, you others. It's all right.
7: Oh. But who are you? Where do you come from?
6: Have you any gen?
7: What's happened?
5: You mean you don't know?
6: Well, only that we were all in a car smash a week ago and taken to the cottage hospital. When we came round the next morning, everybody else was blind. Oh, my name's Stephen Brennell, and I'm supposed to be a stockbroker. This is Vera Paul, a girlfriend of mine, and this is Sid Farrer, who used to run a radio shop.
8: Pleased to meet you.
2: My name's Bill Mason. This is Jack Coker.
6: Hello.
2: What about the others?
6: Well, they're up at the manor. They broke their legs.
2: Who?
6: The others who were in the accident.
2: But haven't you seen a large party? A man called Michael Beadle is leading them.
6: No, not a sign.
8: Well, we've been all round, 15 or 20 miles radius.
4: Well, my boy, we've been ahead.
2: Miss Durrant.
4: Bless her.
6: Look, supposing you come back to the manor with us, then we can all put each other into our respective pictures.
3: Oh, fair enough. Lead on.
6: I've fired the machine gun so that it fires from this window covering the drive, and a mortar here to deal with anybody beyond the shrubbery where we can't see them. Well, that takes care of this side of the house.
2: But why?
6: Well, there's bound to be trouble sooner or later when stocks run low in the cities.
8: We've been expecting gangs out any day.
4: You haven't seen the cities. They're emptier than the countryside.
8: What?
7: Do you mean nobody in them?
6: Yes, darling, that's exactly what he means.
7: Oh, well, that only shows what I've been saying all along. We've got to wait for the Americans.
4: What Americans?
7: Well, they're bound to come sooner or later. I mean, you know, like in the war and the food parcels and all that.
4: They won't be coming this time.
7: How do you know?
4: Well, because they were all out watching the comet or whatever it was as well. They're as badly off as we are.
2: Maybe worse. They had more triffids and less canned food in these deep freeze days.
7: But all the same, they are the Americans, aren't they? I mean, they're bound to come sooner or later.
4: Look, you've got to get it into your head. There are no Americans.
7: But there must be Americans.
6: It's no good. You'll never convince her. Here, have a drink, darling, and keep quiet, eh?
8: I believe it, though. That's why there was nothing on the shortwave.
6: It's a bit paralyzing. What the blazes do we do about it?
7: Oh, can't we just stay here and wait?
4: No, we very well can't.
6: I don't swear at the girl.
7: No.
4: I'm sorry. I'm apt to blow my top a bit. Ask Bill here.
2: He's noisy but harmless.
4: Oh. Yes, it was being noisy that saved me. I never told you that, did I? On the night of the comet, I was down in Rotherhithe doing a bit of organizing in a strike. The police turned up, so I hid in a cellar all night. Crime pays.
7: And all the same, if we don't stay here, where can we go?
4: My suggestion is Tynesham, where we've just come from.
2: Why?
4: Oh, I know you've got the girl to look for, Bill. That does give you a reason for swanning about the country. But for the rest of us, there's no point in staying here until our supplies run out.
6: That'll take some time.
4: Yes, but by that time, we must be self-supporting.
8: Well, there's some good farmland around these parts.
4: But there aren't enough of us to farm it.
6: Well, I don't know. We might make a go.
4: It's not good enough just to make a go. You've got to realize that this will last forever, that you've got to make entirely new lives.
7: Oh?
4: Look, one of the things man must have if he's to progress is leisure. Leisure. Time to learn, to study, to experiment.
8: Oh, that's true. That's...
4: There are only six of us here. We may get one or two more in, but even that won't give us enough. Well, it means that every single person will have to work all day just to keep himself alive.
8: Well, there's lots of machinery lying around.
4: Yeah, but in a few years' time, there won't be any petrol or oil. We'll have to find horses and breed from them and learn how to shoe them. Then later, we'll have to learn how to smelt iron and make horseshoes.
6: Some job.
4: And when the candles give out, we'll have to live in the dark unless we've discovered how to make fresh ones out of tallow.
7: Candles are made of wax. I do know that.
4: And wax is made of paraffin. Now, we got a chance to live on capital for a few years, but if we don't take the opportunity it gives us to learn, we should become

0: peasants. Our children will be savages and theirs will be back in the Stone Age.
1: Yes, but how will going to Tynesham help?
0: Well, there's more than 60 people there. Most of them are blind, but they can be trained to help. Mm-hmm. We'll be a society growing and developing instead of a desperate garrison with nothing to look forward to. Are you on?
1: Yes, I am.
2: Me too.
3: Is it a very small place, this Tynesham?
0: Oh, it's on all the best American maps.
3: Oh.
1: Well, let's have a drink on it, eh?
4: Miss Tarrant will be surprised.
0: If she doesn't like it, she can go and dance with the Triffid.
4: Have you had much trouble with them around here?
1: Oh, we certainly have.
2: Ah, but we've found something that really scares them off.
4: Oh?
1: Yes. When we were collecting our weapon supply at Bovington, we picked up a couple of flamethrowers. Ah. One tickle with them, and they keep well away.
2: Just as well. You can shoot at them all day, and they don't mind. Not any more than a tree would.
4: Well, that's what they are.
2: Oh, I know, but you sort of forget it when you see them sitting around waiting to take a smack at you.
1: There's half a dozen in every farmyard around here. They park themselves in the manure heaps.
4: Yes, I look forward to putting in a little flamethrower practice.
0: It sounds as though they were getting you down, Bill.
4: Funny, really. I used to regard them as part of my job. Oh, they were odd, yes, but no odder than some other hybrids we'd produced. But now I'm beginning to realize just what it was we were bringing into the world for money.
0: Well, there's one thing about Tynesham. It's more open up there. You can see for miles across the downs, and they can't creep up on you so much.
2: Good Lord.
0: What's the matter, Bill?
4: The darn, something Josanna said.
3: Your girlfriend?
4: Yes, back in London, she said something about some friends of hers who lived on the Sussex Downs near Pulborough. That was where she suggested we might go. I bet that's where she is.
0: Unless...
4: What?
0: No, nothing.
4: Oh, I know. Unless she's caught the plague and died. She might have done.
0: But all the same, you're starting for Pulborough in the morning. Ah, don't blame you, chum. In fact, I wish you luck.
5: That was episode 4 of The Day of the Triffids, a serial for broadcasting in 6 episodes by Giles Cooper from the novel by John Wyndham, with Patrick Barr as Bill Mason. 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

You unlock this door with the key of imagination. Beyond it is another dimension, a dimension of sound, a dimension of sight, a dimension of mind. You're moving into a land of both shadow and substance, of things and ideas. You've just crossed over into the Twilight Zone.

0: The date is Tuesday, September 11th, 1864. We are encamped outside Atlanta, and the destruction goes on. I know not what history will make of this conflagration, but I have witnessed it at close range. I feel it my duty to set down these observations before the prism of time colors them in a different light. As to the present battle, then my words may seem harsh, but I assure you, this is how it was. We charged the enemy's works and carried them with a bayonet. The earth ran red. The air was filled with the screams of the wounded and dying. But we were many, and they were few. And so we tried. Nonetheless, and despite urgings to the contrary, the battle raged on. The city was ours. There was no need to destroy save that which could be of use in the fight against us, but Sherman was drunk with victory. He himself started the fires, the flames which annihilated that great citadel of grace and beauty. One of us should have sent a ball into Sherman's brain. It would have been so easy. But somehow we couldn't, and that devil knew it. He knew it, and he mocked us for our cowardice. The good die young, I've heard him remark. If you're evil enough, you'll live forever. And with that, the entry from Major Skelton's diary ends. So it was that the Union soldiers burned Atlanta. Questions?
1: Professor Jameson?
0: Yes.
1: The books I've read don't describe the Battle of Atlanta that way.
0: Oh, I know. Confusing, isn't it? But as someone once said, history is bunk. Who was it now? I should know that.
2: Henry Ford.
0: Yes, of course. That's it. Mr. Ford. Thank you, Professor Kittredge. Helps when a Nobel Prize winner sits in on your class. You should drop by more often, Sam.
2: You seem to do quite well without me.
0: I could always use a good teaching assistant. So, to sum up today's lecture, the Union soldiers did indeed burn Atlanta for no good reason after the battle was won. You may have seen a more pictorial version in the motion picture Gone with the Wind, but I assure you, the conquering troops took no pleasure in their work. They were forced to it by a man they hated more than they could ever hate the rebels. An ugly, sullen, appallingly brutal general named William Tecumseh Sherman. The history books have glorified this monster, attributing to him qualities of courage and integrity. Trust me, he had no such qualities. He was just a small, evil man with tiny red eyes and a dirty beard and a way of talking that made you quietly want to slit his throat.
3: What a great lecture.
4: I really like this class.
5: Professor Jameson makes it so real.
4: I forgot to take notes.
3: Oh, you can borrow mine.
4: When is the test?
5: I don't know.
4: I think it's next Tuesday.
6: It has been said that universities are worlds unto themselves, inhabited by the young. These are the inhabitants of Collins University, a very small world indeed, young people hungering for knowledge, which can be imparted only by age. You have just met Walter Jameson, for 12 years the college's most popular and respected history professor. Students crowd his lecture hall and listen in fascination as he brings the dead past to life for them. It doesn't seem to matter what period of history he's discussing. He makes that period as real as this morning's headlines. Some explain this ability simply as the mark of a consummate actor. However, there are those who don't agree. Like Professor Samuel Kittredge, Nobel Prize winner in chemistry, who has another more disturbing theory about Walter Jameson, and that theory is about to be put to the test. Very soon we will find out whether our star professor received his degree from a major university or from the Twilight Zone.
2: Very vivid, Walter. You had me on the edge of my chair.
0: Thank you, Sam. Coming from you, that means a great deal.
2: Now I see why these lectures of yours are so popular.
0: Is that why you sat in today?
2: Partially. Tell me something, if you have a moment.
0: Certainly.
2: Who was this Major Skelton?
0: Oh, no one important. Just a lawyer who happened to enlist.
2: And you acquired his diary?
0: Yeah, lucky break. As I recall, an auction of Civil War memorabilia a few years back.
2: What regiment?
0: 123rd Illinois Infantry.
2: Remarkable. American history is a hobby of mine, but I must say I've never heard of him.
0: His diary's never been published.
2: A fascinating document. May I see it?
0: Surely.
2: Well preserved.
0: It was stored in someone's attic for 100 years. I don't think it had ever been read. You come across objects like this once in a while, put away in boxes. They didn't know what they had.
2: You could resell it for a nice price, I imagine.
0: Original source materials are hard to come by.
2: Don't suppose I could borrow it.
0: I never lend books to absent-minded professors. Remember the last time?
2: Yes. I guess you're right.
0: Time for some coffee?
2: What?
0: I'm going past the student union on the way to my office.
2: Not today. I have a paper to work on for the conference. Oh, I almost forgot. Can you come by for dinner?
0: Whose invitation? Yours or Susanna's?
2: Mine, this time.
0: Something on your mind?
2: Nothing special, just your company. We have a chess game to finish, if I'm not mistaken. Say, 7 o'clock?
0: All right, 7 it is.
2: Good. See you then.
0: Hello?
7: There you are.
0: Where else? I keep regular office hours.
7: I know. A chance to counsel all those co-eds. Oh, please, Mr. Jameson. I just have to talk to you. It's about my term paper.
0: It's Professor Jameson to you, young lady.
7: Excuse me, Professor.
0: I might have an hour this afternoon.
7: Then we'll have to work fast. You see, I have a bad case of writer's block. I need someone to, well, loosen me up.
0: You don't need me. You need a cold shower and a massage.
7: Speak for yourself. Daddy told me he invited you for dinner.
0: He did. You mind?
7: Not if you don't mind my getting some work done afterwards. My thesis is due in 10 days.
0: How's it coming?
7: Oh, it's coming. I'm just not sure I've said enough.
0: Want me to look at it?
7: Absolutely not. I have to know that I can do it on my own without help from you or Daddy.
0: You will. Don't worry about it.
7: I miss you.
0: Me too.
7: Only a few more days. Then we can spend more time together.
0: We'll paint the town red. Oh, there's my 2 o'clock. I gotta go.
7: Let me guess. Female, age 19, about 5'2", with eyes for her handsome professor.
0: Be right there. Actually, this one's a little old lady. Wants to finish her degree before she kicks the bucket.
7: I'll bet. See you in a few hours, darling.
0: It's a date.
8: Oh, there you are.
0: Come in, Janice.
8: I was afraid I was late. Someone else is waiting for you.
0: You're my only appointment this afternoon.
8: She asked if this was your office.
0: A student?
8: No, I don't think so. She's sort of elderly. She acted like she knew you.
0: Hello? Hello?
8: She'll probably come back.
0: Oh, I'm sure you're right. Now then, Janice, how can I help you?
8: I'm sorry to bother you, Professor, but I'm having trouble with the assignment.
0: Can't find all the books? The research library isn't supposed to check out certain materials, but sometimes...
8: It's not that. I've got everything I need. But the authors on the list, they don't agree with your version. So my question is, which version should I use, yours or theirs?
0: Remember what Ford said.
8: What?
0: Never mind. Start with the basic events. Everyone's in agreement there. As to interpretation, that's up to you. Just tell me what you think happened and why, based on all the accounts. Original thought is what counts.
8: But But how can I be sure if I wasn't there?
0: That's always the problem, isn't it? There's an old adage. Those who were there know more than those who weren't. The problem is getting people to believe you. Nonetheless, you know what you know. So you learn to keep some things to yourself. But that doesn't affect you, Janice. We deal with truth in my class. Nothing but the truth, for better or worse. They say it can set you free.

0: I'll get it, Father.
1: Hello there, miss. I've got a great deal on a set of encyclopedias.
2: Sorry, we don't want any.
1: Just let me get my foot in the door.
2: Oh, really? You know what's wrong with you, Professor?
1: What?
2: You're always on time. Sort of takes the mystery out of things.
1: Oh, so I'm not mysterious enough for you.
2: That's just it. You're too mysterious. Except when it comes to keeping dates. Get in here.
1: Mmm. What's that for?
2: Because. Like my new dress?
1: Awful. Get rid of it right away.
2: You mean here and now?
1: Watch it. You're a PhD, not some sorority girl.
2: And not yet, I'm not. There's a little matter of a thesis, remember?
1: A mere technicality. Anyway, it doesn't matter. You're about to give it all up and become a housewife.
3: The devil she is.
1: Hello, Sam. I didn't see you there.
3: I'm giving you my daughter's hand, not her brain.
2: Which I inherited from you.
3: She'll get that PhD if I have to...
1: Spank her, I know.
2: Well, I like that.
1: Spare the rod and spoil the child.
3: Pour yourself a drink, Walter. Dinner's almost ready.
1: Don't tell me you're the cook again tonight.
3: Indeed, and why not?
1: Don't you think it's about time Susanna learned for herself?
2: He won't let me.
3: Force of habit, after her mother died. Let's go into the dining room, shall we?
2: I'll serve.
1: You sure there's not something on your mind, Sam?
3: Nothing that a good meal won't cure.

0: Had enough to eat?
1: I take it all back, Sam. She'll never be the cook you are.
2: I wouldn't even try.
1: Well, you could try. Who knows? Maybe you've inherited your father's talents.
0: What do you think you're doing in here?
2: I'll do the dishes later, unless this is the men's hour. Cigars and brandy and all that.
1: Not a cigar, a pipe.
0: It's not the dishes I'm worried about. It's a little matter of a doctoral thesis. Upstairs with you. Walter and I have some talking to do.
2: I don't believe this. It is the gentleman's club, right here in my own house.
0: Just for a while, Susie. Then you can have Walter to yourself.
2: You're not going to treat me this way, are you?
1: Worse, he might have to support me.
2: Then the wedding's off. Good night, Daddy. See you before you go?
1: It's a requirement.
0: Brandy?
1: By all means. You know, you don't have to worry about her. She'll accomplish anything she sets her mind to, with or without us.
0: Oh, I know that. But she's wasted a lot of time. She's almost 30, and I'm almost 70.
1: You're talking about chronological age. You're both still very young.
0: I don't feel young lately. Aches and pains. Let's sit down. The chessboard is exactly as we left it.
1: My move, isn't it?
0: Do your worst.
1: How about pawn to king's bishop 4?
0: Look at that.
1: You don't like it?
0: Not the move. Your hands.
1: What about them?
0: Extraordinary, isn't it? They looked very much the same when we met, those two hands. Firm, smooth, not the slightest discoloration.
1: Time marches on.
0: For some of us. Walter, tell me something.
1: Of course.
0: How old are you?
1: You know the answer. 44.
0: My move. I seem to recall that when you applied for a position at the university, you listed your age as 39. That was, 12 years ago, which would make you 51 now.
1: Come on, Sam. So I'm 51. Too old for Susanna, is that it?
0: In a sense.
1: What are you getting at?
0: This is between the two of us. It won't go beyond this room.
1: Really, Sam?
0: Walter, when I met you, I was 58. I had most of my hair, all of my teeth, and hardly a wrinkle. Look at me now. In 12 short years, I've turned into an old man. But you haven't.
1: It happens that way sometimes.
0: I know. But why?
1: Clean living? Don't ask me, Sam. You're the chemist. I'm just a history teacher.
0: Yes, and you teach it very well. Do you know what your students say? They say it's almost as if you witnessed history firsthand.
1: I try to make it interesting.
0: Fake it, you mean?
1: You could call it that.
0: Yes, that's what I thought. But somehow it didn't seem like you. You're such an honest, precise man. Ah, here it is.
1: What have you got there?
0: A book. A first edition. Photographs, mostly. Taken by a fellow named Matthew Brady during the time of the Civil War.
1: Well, what is it? You look as if you'd seen a ghost.
0: Perhaps I have. Hand me that magnifying glass, will you?
1: I don't see.
0: Was your grandfather in the war, by any chance?
1: No.
0: In that case, I'd say we have something of a mystery on our hands.
1: How so?
0: You got me interested in your Major Skelton today.
1: Oh, that.
0: I was curious to see what he looked like. So I went through the Brady pictures, not really expecting to find anything. Here, this is a shot of Sherman and 3 staff officers.
1: Yes, typical of Brady's work, moody, grim, not a smile between them.
0: Look closely. The one with a pistol in his belt is identified as Major Hugh Skelton. This photograph was taken in the 19th century, and yet it looks exactly like you. I'd know those eyes anywhere. In fact, Walter, I have to say, it is you. Tell me the truth. You know what the truth is, don't you? You are the man in the photograph, aren't you?
1: Yes.
0: I knew it. I've suspected for a long time. But, of course, it seemed so fantastic.
1: It is.
0: Yes. So, how old are you?
1: You won't believe me.
0: I can believe anything now.
1: This bust on your mantelpiece? The head of Cato the Elder.
0: That's right.
1: Let's just say, I'm old enough to have known this gentleman personally.
0: But he lived more than 2,000 years ago.
1: I said you wouldn't believe it.
0: No, it isn't that, but 2,000 years? How, Walter, how?
1: You don't know what you're asking.
0: In heaven's name, this is what mankind has been dreaming of.
1: Sam.
0: To live forever. To go on learning and understanding eternally, without end, without death.
1: Sam.
0: Tell me the secret.
1: I can't tell you the secret because I don't know what it is myself.
0: What?
1: I was like you, Sam. Afraid of death. Too afraid to face the concept head on. When I thought of all the things there were to know and the pitifully few years man had to know them, I went cold with fear. And with anger, too, at the impossibility of it all. The combination was paralyzing. Every night I dreamed, as you dream, of more time, of immortality. Only if man lived forever, I thought, could there be any point to living at all. One day, on the road, I met a man, an alchemist. He said that he could grant my wish. Only it would cost money. A great deal of money. So I sold everything I had and paid him his money and submitted to his experiments.
0: Go on.
1: There isn't much more to tell, really. I thought the experiment had failed, of course, because I didn't feel any different. But then, when I saw my wife and my children and my friends aging and growing old, this was a problem I hadn't considered, you see.
0: But surely there's a way to get around that paradox.
1: Such as?
0: There must be.
1: Is there? Think about it. If I tell you that somehow I can stop you from aging, where do you want to be stopped? At 30? Then you watch everyone around you turning old. At 70? Would you want to live forever the way you are now, sick and weak?
0: It's better than dying.
1: No, Sam. You're wrong. I was wrong. It's death that gives this world its point. We love a rose because we know it will soon be gone. Who ever loved a stone?
0: I'm not a rose, and I'm not a stone. I'm a man, very old, very frightened.
1: Of what? Death?
0: Yes, of death.
1: You're a fool. I want to die.
0: Then why don't you?
1: Because I'm tired of living and scared of dying. That's why. There's a revolver in my desk at home, Sam. The same one you saw in the Civil War photograph. Every night, I hold it in my hand and pray for the courage to pull the trigger. But I can't.
0: You mean to say you've survived all these years without an accident, without being injured or wounded?
1: Some people are lucky that way. They go through life without ever breaking a bone or seeing the inside of a hospital. Oh, I've come close to death plenty of times. But never close enough.
0: Thank you.
1: For what?
0: For reassuring me. I thought that if a man lived forever, he would grow wiser. But that isn't true, is it?
1: You grow tired. That's all.
0: I suppose you married more than once.
1: Yes.
0: How long with each woman, Walter? 10 years? 15?
1: I take your point.
0: Now you know why I attended your lecture.
1: Sam, this isn't a situation of my choosing, not any longer. I tried to resign 6 months ago, but you talked me out of it. Do you remember?
0: Yes.
1: Do you know why? I knew that Susanna was falling in love with me. And I knew what would happen, because it had happened before. A few years of happiness, and then I warned her. I did everything I could to discourage her.
0: Except tell her the truth.
1: How could I do that? She'd have thought I was mad.
0: Then why didn't you leave?
1: Because it was too late. I was in love with her. Everything was against it, all my reason and experience. But that didn't matter. And God help me, it doesn't matter now.
0: It does to me. Walter, I can't let you marry my daughter.
2: And why not?
0: Susie.
2: Well, go ahead. I asked a question, Father.
1: We were just having a conversation.
2: So I gather.
1: How long were you standing at the top of the stairs?
2: Long enough to hear that there's some sort of disagreement over me. Don't you think it would have been considerate to include me in the negotiation?
1: It's not a negotiation.
0: Please, don't misunderstand.
1: Your father seems to think I'm too old for you, darling.
0: Susanna, let me explain.
2: That's the silliest thing I've ever heard.
1: Good. In that case, you will marry me?
2: I thought that's already been decided. You asked, and I accepted. Unless you're having second thoughts.
1: Nonsense. If I had my way, we'd do it tonight.
2: Are you serious?
1: I've never been more serious in my life.
2: I think you mean it.
1: There's a justice of the peace in the next county. Go upstairs and get your prettiest dress. I'll go back to my place and pick you up in an hour.
2: But...
1: Go. Go.
2: Daddy?
0: I can't very well ground you, can I? You're of legal age.
2: Oh, Walter. I do love you. Though your timing is a bit of a surprise.
1: Life is a surprise. If we're not ready now, when will we be? Next week? Next year? We have to seize happiness when it comes, and it's here now.
2: 1 hour, darling.
0: I'll tell her.
1: She won't believe you, Sam. No one would. In fact, by tomorrow, you won't believe it yourself.
0: We'll see.
1: Yes, we will.

0: Yes?
1: I'll give you one last chance, Walter, if that's your name.
0: Sam, please.
1: The irony is, I truly like you. We've been fine friends. But when it comes to my daughter...
0: You deny her happiness?
1: Is that what you call it? People who love each other don't have secrets. They share their lives. They grow old together. Susanna's entitled to the same thing. Not a mockery of it. You don't belong here. Any more than that antique pistol in the photograph.
0: It's still here. In my desk drawer. And so am I. That's reality, Sam. For better or worse.
1: She's upstairs now, packing. If you come back, I'll expose you. Not just to her, but to the university and the world. Starting tonight.
0: Give me a few minutes. I need to think it through.
1: Good. If you love her, you know what to do.
0: Yes. I know what to do. Only, I don't know if I have the courage.
2: Hello, Tommy.
0: Who are...
2: You needn't stand up.
0: How did you get in?
2: You left the front door open.
0: Who are you?
2: Don't you recognize me, Tommy?
0: No.
2: I know who you are.
0: And who is that?
2: Tom Bowen.
0: Tom?
2: My husband.
0: It's impossible. I've never been married.
2: You mean you don't remember? How convenient for you. We married right after the Great Depression. We lost our farm to the drought. Crops died and blew away like dust. And you, still a strong, vital man. So we packed up the car and moved west. The living would be better now, you said. And it was. For a while. We had a little girl. Did you know she passed away last year, Tommy? A grown woman herself, getting on in years. It's not right to outlive your children. But me, I had to keep going. It was like I'd been waiting all these years, waiting to know where you went when you ran off. And now, I've found you. I've grown old, and you haven't.
0: Don't. Please.
2: And now you're going to marry someone else and leave her the way you left me.
0: Lorette, for God's sake.
2: I can't let you marry her, Tommy. You're mine.
0: Don't touch me.
2: What's this?
0: Put the pistol down.
2: Oh, I remember that gun. You used to keep it locked away. Said it belonged to your great-grandfather. Tommy, what you're doing, it's wrong. You can't go on hurting people the way you hurt me. I won't let you.
0: Lorette, for the love of...
3: What was that?
4: I didn't hear anything.
3: Are you sure? I thought...
4: Thought what?
3: I don't know.
4: Susanna, dear, please wait.
3: Don't try to stop me. I've made up my mind.
4: I know.
3: It's not like I'm going away. Walter and I will be married, and then we'll come back and I'll move my things into his house. It's only down the block. I'll still see you every day and...
4: Shh. I did have some things to say to you. Very important things. But now, I don't know where to start.
3: Please don't. I know we haven't talked much about it, but...
4: Do one thing for me, sweetheart.
3: What?
4: Bring me my reading glasses I shan't be able to sleep while you're off eloping. At least I can get some reading done.
3: Oh, Daddy, thank you. Where did you leave them?
4: Upstairs in my bedroom, as I recall. Would you mind getting them for me?
3: Of course I will. If Walter comes to the door, tell him...
4: I know what to tell him. Don't expect him just yet. There's still time.
3: Wait right here. I'll find them.

0: Oh.
1: Excuse me, I didn't see you there.
0: I saw my Tommy. He's resting now.
1: Good evening to you, madam. Walter. Walter, where the devil are you?
2: Hello, Sam.
1: Why are all the lights off?
2: I was just thinking.
1: The window's open.
2: I know.
1: I'll close it.
2: No.
1: What's the matter?
2: It's a strange feeling after all this time.
1: What do you mean?
2: I mean, I've come to my senses. Tell Susanna. Tell her if you would.
1: You're hurt. Turn on the light.
2: Stay away.
1: I'll call a doctor.
2: No.
1: But your hand, there's blood on it.
2: Hard to avoid that when you've been shot. It's dripping all over everything. I'm leaking, Sam. Everything that's been held inside for so long, it's running out. I feel light as a feather.
1: Take my arm. Sit down. Quickly.
2: A little late for that. I'm sinking, Sam. Right into the rug. It'll be quite a mess to clean up.
1: What's happening to you?
2: It's happening. At last.
1: Your hair. Your skin.
2: Sorry to fall apart on you. But nothing lasts forever. Thank God, Sam. Thank God in his wisdom.
1: Oh, Walter. Walter.
2: Tell her.
1: I'll try to think of something.

0: Dad? Walter?
1: No, Susanna. Stay back.
0: Daddy!
1: Go home.
0: Where's Walter?
1: Susanna, please, go home. Now.
0: Walter?
1: He's gone.
0: Gone where?
1: I wish I could tell you.
0: But there are his clothes, his shoes. Daddy! Daddy, what else is on the floor?
1: Dust, my dear. Only dust.
2: Professor Walter Jameson, an expert in the subject of times long past, and above all, a consummate actor, since before this university was founded, he's finally completed his life's work. A history of the world that begins in the cradle of civilization and ends in our time. Because the future was not his specialty. In fact, the simple truth is he had no future left. The past has a way of catching up with us, sometimes when we least expect it. They say that time heals all wounds, but it also wounds all heals. Rest in peace, Professor. You've just passed the ultimate final examination in the Twilight Zone.

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Heard in the cast were David Darlow, Alyssa Fraden, Elizabeth Lido, Ann Whitney, Jeff Lupitan, and Christian Stolte. 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
5: Huddling Place by Clifford D. Simak. The drizzle sifted from the leaden skies like smoke drifting through the bare-branched trees. It softened the hedges and hazed the outlines of the buildings and blotted out the distance. It glinted on the metallic skins of the silent robots and silvered the shoulders of the three humans listening to the intonations of the black-garbed man who read from the book cupped between his hands. For I am the resurrection and the life. The moss-mellowed graven figure that reared above the door of the crypt seemed straining upward, every crystal of its yearning body reaching toward something that no one else could see, straining as it had strained since that day of long ago when men had chipped it from the granite to adorn the family tomb with a symbolism that had pleased the first John J. Webster in the last years he held of life. And whosoever liveth and believeth in me. Jerome A. Webster felt his son's fingers tighten on his arm, heard the muffled sobbing of his mother, saw the lines of robots standing rigid, heads bowed in respect to the master they had served, the master who now was going home, to the final home of all. Numbly, Jerome A. Webster wondered if they understood life and death, if they understood what it meant that Nelson F. Webster lay there in the casket, that a man with a book intoned words above him. Nelson F. Webster, fourth of the line of Websters who had lived on these acres, had lived and died here, scarcely leaving, and now was going to his final rest in that place the first of them had prepared for the rest of them, for that long line of shadowy descendants who would live here and cherish the things and the ways and the life that the first John J. Webster had established. Jerome A. Webster felt his jaw muscles tighten, felt a little tremor run across his body. For a moment his eyes burned, and the casket blurred in his sight, and the words the man in black was saying were one with the wind that whispered in the pines standing sentinel for the dead. Within his brain, remembrance marched. Remembrance of a gray-haired man stalking the hills and fields, sniffing the breeze of an early morning, standing, legs braced, before the flaring fireplace with a glass of brandy in his hand. Pride. The pride of land and life, and the humility and greatness that quiet living breeds within a man. Contentment of casual leisure and surety of purpose. Independence of assured security, comfort of familiar surroundings, freedom of broad acres. Thomas Webster was jiggling his elbow. Father, he was whispering, Father. The service was over. The black-garbed man had closed his book. Six robots stepped forward, lifted the casket. Slowly the three followed the casket into the crypt, stood silently as the robots slid it into its receptacle, closed the tiny door, and affixed the plate that read, Nelson F. Webster, 2034 to 2117. That was all, just the name and dates. And that, Jerome A. Webster found himself thinking, was enough. There was nothing else that needed to be there. That was all those others had, the ones that called the family roll, starting with William Stevens, 1920 to 1999. Gramp Stevens, they had called him, Webster remembered. Father of the wife of that first John J. Webster, who was here himself, 1951 to 2020. And after him, his son, Charles F. Webster, 1980 to 2060. And his son, John J. II, 2004 to 2086. Webster could remember John J. II, a grandfather who had slept beside the fire with his pipe hanging from his mouth, eternally threatening to set his whiskers aflame. Webster's eyes strayed to another plate. Mary Webster, the mother of the boy, here at his side. And yet not a boy. He kept forgetting that Thomas was 20 now. In a week or so he would be leaving for Mars, even as in his younger days he, too, had gone to Mars. All here together, he told himself, the Websters and their wives and children. Here in death together as they had lived together, sleeping in the pride and security of bronze and marble with the pines outside and the symbolic figure above the age-greened door. The robots were waiting, standing silently, their task fulfilled. His mother looked at him. "You're the head of the family now, my son," she told him. He reached out and hugged her close against his side. Head of the family, what was left of it. Just the three of them now, his mother and his son. And his son would be leaving soon, going out to Mars. But he would come back. Come back with a wife, perhaps, and the family would go on. The family wouldn't stay at three. Most of the big house wouldn't stay closed off, as it now was closed off. There had been a time when it had run with the life of a dozen units of the family, living in their separate apartments under one big roof. That time, he knew, would come again. The three of them turned and left the crypt, took the path back to the house, looming like a huge gray shadow in the mist. A fire blazed in the hearth, and the book lay upon his desk. Jerome A. Webster reached out and picked it up, read the title once again. Martian Physiology, with a special reference to the brain, by Jerome A. Webster, M.D. Thick and authoritative, the work of a lifetime. Standing almost alone in its field, based upon the data gathered during those five plague years on Mars, years when he had labored almost day and night with his fellow colleagues of the World Committee's Medical Commission, dispatched on an errand of mercy to the neighboring planet. A tap sounded on the door. "Come in," he called. The door opened, and a robot glided in. "Your whiskey, sir." "Thank you, Jenkins," Webster said. "The minister, sir," said Jenkins, "has left." "Oh, yes, I presume that you took care of him?" "I did, sir. Gave him the usual fee and offered him a drink. He refused the drink." "That was a social error," Webster told him. "Ministers don't drink." "I'm sorry, sir. I didn't know. He asked me to ask you to come to church sometime." "Eh?" "I told him, sir, that you never went anywhere." "That was quite right, Jenkins," said Webster. "None of us go anywhere." Jenkins headed for the door, stopped before he got there, turned around. "If I may say so, sir, that was a touching service at the crypt. Your father was a fine human, the finest ever was. The robots were saying the service was very fitting. Dignified, like, sir. He would have liked it had he known." "My father," said Webster, "would be even more pleased to hear you say that, Jenkins." "Thank you, sir," said Jenkins, and went out. Webster sat with the whiskey and the book and the fire, felt the comfort of the well-known room close in about him, felt the refuge that was in it. This was home. It had been home for the Websters since that day when the first John Jay had come here and built the first unit of the sprawling house. John Jay had chosen it because it had a trout stream, or so he always said. But it was something more than that. It must have been, Webster told himself, something more than that. Or perhaps, at first, it had only been the trout stream. The trout stream and the trees and meadows, the rocky ridge where the mist drifted in each morning from the river. Maybe the rest of it had grown gradually through years of family association, until the very soil was soaked with something that approached, but wasn't quite, tradition. Something that made each tree, each rock, each foot of soil, a Webster tree or rock or clod of soil. It all belonged. John Jay, the first John Jay, had come after the breakup of the cities, after men had forsaken once and for all the 20th century huddling places, had broken free of the tribal instinct to stick together in one cave or in one clearing against a common foe or a common fear. An instinct that had become outmoded, for there were no fears or foes. Man revolting against the herd instinct economic and social conditions had impressed upon him in ages past. A new security and a new sufficiency had made it possible to break away. The trend had started back in the 20th century, more than 200 years before, when men moved to country homes to get fresh air and elbow room and a graciousness in life that communal existence, in its strictest sense, never had given them. And here was the end result. A quiet living. A peace that could only come with good things. The sort of life that men had yearned for years to have. A manorial existence, based on old family homes and leisurely acres, with atomics supplying power and robots in place of serfs. Webster smiled at the fireplace with its blazing wood. That was an anachronism, but a good one. Something that man had brought forward from the caves. Useless because atomic heating was better, but more pleasant. One couldn't sit and watch atomics and dream and build castles in the flames. Even the crypt out there, where they had put his father that afternoon, that was family, too. All of a piece with the rest of it. The somber pride and leisured life and peace. In the old days, the dead were buried in vast plots altogether, stranger cheek by jowl with stranger. He never goes anywhere. That is what Jenkins had told the minister. And that was right, for what need was there to go anywhere? It all was here. By simply twirling a dial, one could talk face to face with anyone one wished, could go, by sense, if not in body, anywhere one wished. Could attend the theater, or hear a concert, or browse in a library halfway around the world. Could transact any business one might need to transact without rising from one's chair. Webster drank the whiskey, then swung to the dialed machine beside his desk. He spun dials from memory without resorting to the log. He knew where he was going. His finger flipped a toggle, and the room melted away, or seemed to melt. There was left the chair within which he sat, part of the desk, part of the machine itself, and that was all. The chair was on a hillside, swept with golden grass and dotted with scraggly, wind-twisted trees, a hillside that straggled down to a lake, nestling in the grip of purple mountain spurs. The spurs, darkened in long streaks with the bluish green of distant pine, climbed in staggering stairs, melting into the blue-tinged, snow-capped peaks that reared beyond and above them in jagged, saw-toothed outline. The wind talked harshly in the crouching trees and ripped the long grass in sudden gusts. The last rays of the sun struck fire from the distant peaks. Solitude and grandeur, the long sweep of tumbled land, the cuddled lake, the knife-like shadows on the far-off ranges. Webster sat easily in his chair, eyes squinting at the peaks. A voice said, almost at his shoulder, "May I come in?" A soft, sibilant voice, wholly unhuman, but one that Webster knew. He nodded his head. "By all means, Duane." He turned slightly and saw the elaborate crouching pedestal, the furry, soft-eyed figure of the Martian squatting on it. Other alien furniture loomed indistinctly beyond the pedestal, half-guest furniture from that dwelling out on Mars. The Martian flipped a furry hand toward the mountain range. "You love this," he said. "You can understand it, and I can understand how you understand it. But to me, there is more terror than beauty in it. It is something we could never have on Mars." Webster reached out a hand, but the Martian stopped him. "Leave it on," he said. "I know why you came here. I would not have come at a time like this, except I thought perhaps an old friend..." "It is kind of you," said Webster. "I am glad that you have come." "Your father," said Duane, "was a great man. I remember how you used to talk to me of him, those years you spent on Mars. You said then you would come back sometime. Why is it you've never come?" "Why," said Webster, "I just never..." "Do not tell me,"

0: You would come back sometime. Why is it you've never come?
1: Why, said Webster, I just never...
0: Do not tell me, said the Martian. I already know.
1: My son, said Webster, is going to Mars in a few days. I shall have him call on you.
0: That would be a pleasure, said Duane. I shall be expecting him. He stirred uneasily on the crouching pedestal. Perhaps he carries on tradition.
1: No, said Webster. He is studying engineering. He never cared for surgery.
0: He has a right, observed the Martian, to follow the life that he has chosen. Still, one might be permitted to wish.
1: One could, Webster agreed. But that is over and done with. Perhaps he will be a great engineer. Space structure, talks of ships out to the stars.
0: Perhaps, suggested Duane, your family has done enough for medical science. You and your father.
1: And his father, said Webster, before him.
0: Your book, declared Duane, has put Mars in debt to you. It may focus more attention on Martian specialization. My people do not make good doctors. They have no background for it. Queer how the minds of races run. Queer that Mars never thought of medicine, literally never thought of it. Supplied the need with a cult of fatalism, while even in your early history, when men still lived in caves.
1: There are many things, said Webster, that you thought of and we didn't. Things we wonder now how we ever missed. Abilities that you developed and we do not have. Take your own specialty, philosophy, but different than ours. A science, while ours never was more than ordered fumbling. Yours an orderly, logical development of philosophy, workable, practical, applicable, an actual tool.
0: Duane started to speak, hesitated, then went ahead. I am near to something. Something that may be new and startling. Something that will be a tool for you humans as well as for the Martians. I've worked on it for years, starting with certain mental concepts that were first suggested to me with arrival of the Earthmen. I have said nothing, for I could not be sure.
1: And now, suggested Webster, you are sure?
0: Not quite, said Duane. Not positive, but almost.
1: They sat in silence, watching the mountains and the lake. A bird came and sat in one of the scraggly trees and sang. Dark clouds piled up behind the mountain ranges and the snow-tipped peaks stood out like graven stone.
0: The sun sank in a lake of crimson, hushed finally to the glow of a fire burned low.
1: A tap sounded from a door, and Webster stirred in his chair, suddenly brought back to the reality of the study of the chair beneath him. Duane was gone. The old philosopher had come and sat an hour of contemplation with his friend, and then had quietly slipped away. The rap came again. Webster leaned forward, snapped the toggle, and the mountains vanished. The room became a room again. Dusk filtered through the high windows, and the fire was a rosy flicker in the ashes.
2: Come in, said Webster.
0: Jenkins opened the door. Dinner is served, sir, he said.
1: Thank you, said Webster. He rose slowly from the chair.
0: Your place, sir, said Jenkins, is laid at the head of the table.
1: Ah, yes, said Webster. Thank you, Jenkins. Thank you very much for reminding me.
0: Webster stood on the broad ramp of the space field and watched the shape that dwindled in the sky with faint flickering points of red lancing through the wintry sunlight. For long minutes after the shape was gone, he stood there, hands gripping the railing in front of him, eyes still staring up into the sky. His lips moved and they said, "Goodbye, son." But there was no sound. Slowly he came alive to his surroundings, knew that people moved about the ramp, saw that the landing field seemed to stretch interminably to the far horizon, dotted here and there with humpbacked things that were waiting spaceships. Scooting tractors worked near one hangar, clearing away the last of the snowfall of the night before. Webster shivered and thought that it was queer, for the noonday sun was warm, and shivered again. Slowly he turned away from the railing and headed for the administration building, and for one brain-wrenching moment he felt a sudden fear, an unreasonable and embarrassing fear of that stretch of concrete that formed the ramp, a fear that left him shaking mentally as he drove his feet toward the waiting door. A man walked toward him, briefcase swinging in his hand, and Webster, eyeing him, wished fervently that the man would not speak to him. The man did not speak, passed him with scarcely a glance, and Webster felt relief. If he were back home, Webster told himself, he would have finished lunch, would now be ready to lie down for his midday nap. The fire would be blazing on the hearth, and the flicker of the flames would be reflected from the andirons. Jenkins would bring him a liqueur and would say a word or two, inconsequential conversation. He hurried toward the door, quickening his step, anxious.

to get away from the bare, cold expanse of the massive ramp. Funny how he had felt about Thomas. Natural, of course, that he should have hated to see him go, but entirely unnatural that he should, in those last few minutes, find such horror welling up within him. Horror of the trip through space, horror of the alien land of Mars, although Mars was scarcely alien any longer. For more than a century now, Earthmen had known it, had fought it, lived with it. Some of them had even grown to love it. But it had only been utter willpower that had prevented him in those last few seconds before the ship had taken off, from running out into the field, shrieking for Thomas to come back, shrieking for him not to go. And that, of course, never would have done. It would have been exhibitionism, disgraceful and humiliating, the sort of thing a Webster could not do. After all, he told himself, a trip to Mars was no great adventure, not any longer. There had been a day when it had been, but that day was gone forever. He himself in his earlier days had made a trip to Mars, had stayed there for 5 long years. That had been, he gasped when he thought of it, that had been almost 30 years ago. The babble and hum of the lobby hit him in the face as the robot attendant opened the door for him, and in that babble ran a vein of something that was almost terror. For a moment he hesitated, then stepped inside. The door closed softly behind him. He stayed close to the wall to keep out of people's way, headed for a chair in one corner. He sat down and huddled back, forcing his body deep into the cushions, watching the milling humanity that seethed out in the room. Shrill people, hurrying people, people with strange, unneighborly faces. Strangers, every one of them. Not a face he knew, people going places, headed out for the planets, anxious to be off, worried about last details, rushing here and there. Out of the crowd loomed a familiar face. Webster hunched forward. "Jenkins!" he shouted, and then was sorry for the shout, although no one seemed to notice. The robot moved toward him, stood before him. "Tell Raymond," said Webster, "that I must return immediately. Tell him to bring the copter in front at once." "I am sorry, sir," said Jenkins, "but we cannot leave at once. The mechanics found a flaw in the atomics chamber. They are installing a new one. It will take several hours." "Surely," said Webster impatiently, "that could wait until some other time." "The mechanic said not, sir," Jenkins told him. "It might go at any minute. The entire charge of power..." "Yes, yes," agreed Webster. "Yes, I suppose so." He fidgeted with his hat. "I just remembered," he said, "something I must do, something that must be done at once. I must get home. I can't wait several hours." He hitched forward to the edge of the chair, eyes staring at the milling crowd. Faces. Faces. "Perhaps you could televise," suggested Jenkins. "One of the robots might be able to do it. There is a booth..." "Wait, Jenkins," said Webster. He hesitated a moment. "There is nothing to do back home. Nothing at all. But I must get there. I can't stay here. If I have to, I'll go crazy. I was frightened out there on the ramp. I'm bewildered and confused here. I have a feeling, a strange, terrible feeling. Jenkins, I understand, sir," said Jenkins. "Your father had it, too." Webster gasped. "My father?" "Yes, sir. That is why he never went anywhere. He was about your age, sir, when he found it out. He tried to make a trip to Europe, and he couldn't. He got halfway there and turned back. He had a name for it." Webster sat in stricken silence. "A name for it," he finally said. "Of course there's a name for it. My father had it. My grandfather. Did he have it, too?" "I wouldn't know that, sir," said Jenkins. "I wasn't created until after your grandfather was an elderly man. But he may have. He never went anywhere, either." "You understand, then," said Webster. "You know how it is. I feel like I'm going to be sick, physically ill. See if you can charter a copter, anything, just so we get home." "Yes, sir," said Jenkins. He started off, and Webster called him back. "Jenkins, does anyone else know about this? Anyone?" "No, sir," said Jenkins. "Your father never mentioned it, and I felt somehow that he wouldn't wish me to." "Thank you, Jenkins," said Webster. Webster huddled back into his chair again, feeling desolate and alone and misplaced. Alone in a humming lobby that pulsed with life, a loneliness that tore at him, that left him limp and weak. Homesickness. Downright shameful homesickness, he told himself. Something that boys are supposed to feel when they first leave home, when they first go out to meet the world. There was a fancy word for it. Agoraphobia. The morbid dread of being in the midst of open spaces. From the Greek word for fear, literally, of the marketplace. If he crossed the room to the television booth, he could put in a call, talk with his mother or one of the robots, or better yet, just sit and look at the place until Jenkins came.

for him. He started to rise, then sank back in the chair again. It was no dice. Just talking to someone or looking in on the place wasn't being there. He couldn't smell the pines in the wintry air, or hear familiar snow crunch on the walk beneath his feet, or reach out a hand and touch one of the massive oaks that grew along the path. He couldn't feel the heat of the fire, or sense the sure, deft touch of belonging, of being one with a tract of ground and the things upon it. And yet, perhaps it would help. Not much, maybe, but some. He started to rise from the chair again, and froze. The few short steps to the booth held terror, a terrible, overwhelming terror. If he crossed them, he would have to run. Run to escape the watching eyes, the unfamiliar sounds, the agonizing nearness of strange faces. Abruptly, he sat down. A woman's shrill voice cut across the lobby, and he shrank away from it. He felt terrible. He felt like hell. He wished Jenkins would get a hustle on. The first breath of spring came through the window, filling the study with the promise of melting snows, of coming leaves and flowers, of northbound wedges of waterfowl streaming through the blue, of trout that lurked in pools waiting for the fly. Webster lifted his eyes from the sheaf of papers on his desk, sniffed the breeze, felt the cool whisper of it on his cheek. His hand reached out for the brandy glass, found it empty, and put it back. He bent back above the papers once again, picked up a pencil, and crossed out a word. Critically, he read the final paragraphs. The fact that of the 250 men who were invited to visit me, presumably on missions of more than ordinary importance, only three were able to come, does not necessarily prove that all but those three are victims of agoraphobia. Some may have had legitimate reasons for being unable to accept my invitation. But it does indicate a growing unwillingness of men living under the mode of Earth existence set up following the breakup of the cities to move from familiar places, a deepening instinct to stay among the scenes and possessions which in their mind have become associated with contentment and graciousness of life. What the result of such a trend will be, no one can clearly indicate, since it applies to only a small portion of the Earth's population. Among the larger families, economic pressure forces some of the sons to seek their fortunes either in other parts of the earth or on one of the other planets. Many others deliberately seek adventure and opportunity in space, while still others become associated with professions or trades which make a sedentary existence impossible. He flipped the page over, went on to the last one. It was a good paper, he knew, but it could not be published, not just yet. Perhaps after he had died. No one, so far as he could determine, had ever so much as realized the trend, had taken as matter of course the fact that men seldom left their homes. Why, after all, should they leave their homes? The televisor muttered at his elbow, and he reached out to flip the toggle. The room faded, and he was face to face with the man who sat behind a desk, almost as if he sat on the opposite side of Webster's desk, a gray-haired man with sad eyes behind heavy lenses. For a moment, Webster stared, memory tugging at him. "Could it be?" he asked, and the man smiled gravely. "I have changed," he said. "So have you. My name is Claiborne, remember? The Martian Medical Commission..." "Claiborne, I'd often thought of you. You stayed on Mars." Claiborne nodded. "I've read your book, Doctor. It is a real contribution. I've often thought one should be written, wanted to myself, but I didn't have the time." "Just as well I didn't. You did a better job. Especially on the brain." "The Martian brain," Webster told him, "always intrigued me. Certain peculiarities. I'm afraid I spent more of those 5 years taking notes on it than I should have. There was other work to do." "A good thing you did," said Claiborne. "That's why I'm calling you now. I have a patient, a brain operation. Only you can handle it." Webster gasped, his hands trembling. "You'll bring him here?" Claiborne shook his head. "He cannot be moved. You know him, I believe. Gawain, the philosopher." "Gawain," said Webster. "He's one of my best friends. We talked together just a couple of days ago." "The attack was sudden," said Claiborne. "He's been asking for you." Webster was silent and cold. Cold with a chill that crept upon him from some unguessed place. Cold that sent perspiration out upon his forehead, that knotted his fists. "If you start immediately," said Claiborne, "you can be here on time. I've already arranged with the World Committee to have a ship at your disposal instantly. The utmost speed is necessary." "But," said Webster, "but I cannot come." "You can't come?" "It's impossible," said Webster. "I doubt in any case that I am needed. Surely you yourself..." "I can't."

0: can't, said Claiborne. No one can but you. No one else has the knowledge. You hold Gawain's life in your hands. If you come, he lives. If you don't, he dies. I can't go into space, said Webster. Anyone can go into space, snapped Claiborne. It's not like it used to be. Conditioning of any sort desired is available. But you don't understand, pleaded Webster. No, I don't, said Claiborne. Frankly, I don't. That anyone should refuse to save the life of his friend. The two men stared at one another for a long moment, neither speaking. I shall tell the committee to send the ship straight to your home, said Claiborne finally. I hope by that time you will see your way clear to come. Claiborne faded, and the wall came into view again. The wall and books, the fireplace and the paintings, the well-loved furniture, the promise of spring that came through the open window. Webster sat frozen in his chair, staring at the wall in front of him. Gawain, the furry, wrinkled face, the sibilant whisper, the friendliness and understanding that were his. Gawain, grasping the stuff that dreams are made of, and shaping them into logic, into rules of life and conduct. Gawain, using philosophy as a tool, as a science, as a stepping stone to better living. Webster dropped his face into his hands and fought the agony that welled up within him. Claiborne had not understood. One could not expect him to understand, since there was no way for him to know. And even knowing, would he understand? Even he, Webster, would not have understood it in someone else until he had discovered it in himself. The terrible fear of leaving his own fire, his own land, his own possessions, the little symbolisms that he had erected. And yet, not he, himself, alone, but these other Websters as well, starting with the first John Jay, men and women who had set up a cult of life, a tradition of behavior. He, Jerome A. Webster, had gone to Mars when he was a young man and had not felt or suspected the psychological poison that ran through his veins, even as Thomas a few months ago had gone to Mars. But 30 years of quiet life here in the retreat that the Websters called a home had brought it forth, had developed it without his even knowing it. There had, in fact, been no opportunity to know it. It was clear how it had developed, clear as crystal now. Habit and mental pattern and a happiness association with certain things, things that had no actual value in themselves, but had been assigned value, a definite, concrete value by one family through 5 generations. No wonder other places seemed so alien. No wonder other horizons held a hint of horror in their sweep. And there was nothing one could do about it. Nothing, that is, unless one cut down every tree and burned the house and changed the course of waterways. Even that might not do it. Even that. The televisor purred, and Webster lifted his head from his hands, reached out, and thumbed the tumbler. The room became a flare of white, but there was no image. A voice said, "Secret call! Secret call!" Webster slid back a panel in the machine, spun a pair of dials, heard the hum of power surge into a screen that blocked out the room. "Secrecy established," he said. The white flare snapped out, and a man sat across the desk from him. A man he had seen many times before in televised addresses in his daily paper. Henderson, president of the World Committee. "I had a call from Claiborne," said Henderson. Webster nodded without speaking. "He tells me you refuse to go to Mars." "I have not refused," said Webster. "When Claiborne cut off, the question was left open. I had told him it was impossible for me to go, but he had rejected that, did not seem to understand." "Webster, you must go," said Henderson. "You are the only man with the necessary knowledge of the Martian brain to perform this operation. If it were a simple operation, perhaps someone else could do it, but not one such as this." "That may be true," said Webster, "but it's not just a question of saving a life," said Henderson, "even a life of so distinguished a personage as Gawain. It involves even more than that. Gawain is a friend of yours. Perhaps he hinted of something he has found." "Yes," said Webster, "yes, he did. A new concept of philosophy." "A concept," declared Henderson, "that we cannot do without. A concept that will remake the solar system, that will put mankind ahead 100,000 years in the space of 2 generations. A new direction of purpose that will aim toward a goal we heretofore had not suspected, had not even known existed. A brand new truth, you see. One that never before had occurred to anyone." Webster's hand gripped the edge of the desk until his knuckles stood out white. "If Gawain dies," said Henderson, "that concept dies with him, may be lost forever. I'll try, said Webster. I'll try. Henderson's eyes were hard. Is that the best you can do? That is the best, said Webster. But, man, you must have a reason, some explanation. None, said Webster, that I would care to give. Deliberately, he reached out and flipped up the switch. Webster sat at the desk and held his hands in front of him, staring at them. Hands that had skill, held knowledge, hands that could save a life if he could get them to Mars, hands that could save for the solar system, for mankind, for the Martians, an idea, a new idea, that would advance them 100,000 years in the next 2 generations. But hands chained by a phobia that grew out of his quiet life. Decadence, a strangely beautiful and deadly decadence. Man had forsaken the teeming cities, the huddling place, 200 years ago. He had done with the old foes and the ancient fears that kept him around the common campfire, had left behind the hobgoblins that had walked with him from the caves. And yet, here was another huddling place. Not a huddling place for one's body, but one's mind. A psychological campfire that still held a man within the circle of its light. Still, Webster knew he must leave that fire. As the men had done with the cities 2 centuries before, he must walk off and leave it, and he must not look back. He had to go to Mars, or at least start for Mars. There was no question there at all. He had to go. Whether he would survive the trip, whether he could perform the operation once he had arrived, he did not know. He wondered vaguely whether agoraphobia could be fatal. In its most exaggerated form, he supposed it could. He reached out a hand to ring, then hesitated. No use having Jenkins pack. He would do it himself. Something to keep him busy until the ship arrived. From the top shelf of the wardrobe in the bedroom, he took down a bag and saw that it was dusty. He blew on it, but the dust still clung. It had been there for too many years. As he packed, the room argued with him, talked in that mute tongue with which inanimate but familiar things may converse with a man. You can't go, said the room. You can't go off and leave me. And Webster argued back, half pleading, half explaining. I have to go, can't you understand? It's a friend, an old friend. I will be coming back. Packing done, Webster returned to the study, slumped into his chair. He must go, and yet he couldn't go. But when the ship arrived, when the time had come, he knew that he would walk out of the house and toward the waiting ship. He steeled his mind to that, tried to set it in a rigid pattern, tried to blank out everything but the thought that he was leaving. Things in the room intruded on his brain as if they were part of a conspiracy to keep him there. Things that he saw as if he were seeing them for the first time. Old, remembered things that suddenly were new. The chronometer that showed both Earthian and Martian time, the days of the month, the phases of the moon. The picture of his dead wife on the desk. The trophy he had won at prep school. The framed short snorter bill that had cost him $10 on his trip to Mars. He stared at them, half unwilling at first, then eagerly, storing up the memory of them in his brain, seeing them as separate components of a room he had accepted all these years as a finished whole, never realizing what a multitude of things went to make it up. Dusk was falling, the dusk of early spring, a dusk that smelled of early pussy willows. The ship should have arrived long ago. He caught himself listening for it, even as he realized that he would not hear it. A ship, driven by atomic motors, was silent, except when it gathered speed. Landing and taking off, it floated like thistledown, with not a murmur in it. It would be here soon. It would have to be here soon, or he could never go. Much longer to wait, he knew, and his high-keyed resolution would crumble like a mound of dust in beating rain. Not much longer could he hold his purpose against the pleading of the room, against the flicker of the fire, against the murmur of the land where 5 generations of Websters had lived their lives and died. He shut his eyes and fought down the chill that crept across his body. He couldn't let it get him now, he told himself. He had to stick it out. When the ship arrived, he still must be able to get up and walk out the door to the waiting port. A tap came on the door. Come in, Webster called. It was Jenkins, the light from the fireplace flickering on his shining metal hide. Had you called earlier, sir? He asked. Webster shook his head. I was afraid you might have, Jenkins explained, and wondered why I didn't come. There was a most extraordinary occurrence, sir. Two men came with a ship and said they wanted you to go to Mars. They are here, said Webster. Why didn't you call me? He struggled to his feet. I didn't think, sir, said Jenkins, that you would want to be bothered. It was so preposterous. I finally made them understand you could not possibly want to go to Mars. Webster stiffened, felt chill fear gripping at his heart. Hands groping for the edge of the desk, he sat down in the chair, sensed the walls of the room closing in about him, a trap that would never let him go.
1: More lovely hair that makes men stare.
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1: Cows and chickens and pigs. By my wife and I.
2: Wife? Johnny, you hurt?
1: Of course, you pump your own water and plow and get blisters on your hands.
3: I don't mind blisters. Jane, do you think...
2: Of course.
3: Sure.
2: Very sure. If it's with you.
1: And you can have a human name, not a name with a number. I'm Bob. Bob Thomas.
3: All right, Bob. What do we do now?
1: Well, I've got your escape from the city all planned. We go down...
3: What's that? Who's there?
4: The mine police.
3: Electronic men. The robot mine police. Use the visual signal. Let me see you.
4: All electronic disrupted here. Open for inspection.
3: Better open up. All right.
4: Remove device. Causing difficulty.
3: Oh, that's just anonymous.
4: Remove it.
3: Sure. Take it down, will you, Bob?
5: How's that?
4: Satisfactory. You, guards 2 and 3, investigate other apartments. I will stay. This apartment under protection.
6: Other apartments. We go.
5: Start the device again. What?
1: Good work, huh?
4: You know, Bob has been giving the electronic men fits. Well, so these are our new friends, eh?
1: Johnny 212, Jane 16, meet Ralph 98.
4: Hello?
2: What?
1: You're very much a human being, Johnny. Don't look so surprised. Take off your thin mask and voice box, Ralph. Ralph's one of the best. Our top spy in next city.
7: Bob, we've got to work fast before the electronics men get back. Bob, things look bad. I think Morton's experiments for the master mechanical brain are succeeding.
1: What? Experiments? For years, Morton's been working to produce electronic men that can make other electronic men.
2: But why?
1: Why? Because the master mechanical brain can control electronic men, absolutely. Humans rebel, like you two. You had children, what little rebels they'd be.
7: The master mechanical brain had denied marriage permits to everybody, except readjusted humans.
1: Yeah, who might just as well be machines. No marriages, no human children. Electronic men that can reproduce their kind, and bingo. A complete machine civilization with a master as ruler.
7: And once the experiments are a definite success, the master will liquidate the humans.
2: Oh, no.
3: Oh, come, just... I've read of such things, but centuries ago...
7: Bob, let's get them out of here.
1: Yeah, right, let's...
6: Open! Mind, police!
2: The electronic men are back.
1: Take us now, they'll readjust us forcibly.
3: Oh, well, what do we do?
7: Help me get the metal head mask on. And the voice box, too.
3: There, it's on.
4: If they find out I'm human, oh.
6: Open door! Electronic man in there!
2: Why did they come back? Oh, Johnny, I'm frightened.
3: Bob, you said you had an escape.
1: I have, but first, Ralph, this is for you.
3: Bob, you stuck your friend.
1: It was a trick. We're betrayed.
6: Open.
1: Open the door, Johnny, and rush the electronic man. They won't be expecting violence.
3: All right. All right,
1: let up, Johnny, let up. They're both out of commission. Jane.
2: Here.
1: Are you all right? Come on.
2: Yeah.
1: Head for the emergency chute.

0: Where are we?
1: The sewers.
2: Sewers? Oh.
1: They haven't been used since the Atom War. They were used as bomb shelters, lined with lead for protection against neutron penetration. Now even the master's electronic scanner can't find us. Now let's get moving.
2: Yeah.
1: Watch that rubble.
0: So, Ralph tried to trick us, eh?
2: I never thought he would do that.
1: He didn't.
0: Yeah. But you said...
1: I shouted he betrayed it, so the electronic men would hear and go on believing he was one of them. Knocked out by those vicious renegades.
0: Yeah, that's right. We're Rennies now.
2: But why bother to fool the electronic men? Why didn't Ralph just come with us?
1: He's needed in Next City. Without Ralph, we'd have never known about Morton's experiments for the master mechanical brain.
0: And you really think if Morton gets electronic men that can produce others, he'll kill off all the humans?
1: All but the few that Morton will spare for his own aids and desires. It's a logical thing. Master mechanical brain is supremely logical. We'll have subjects at its absolute command. Careful, as a
2: subject. Oh, yeah.
1: The electronic men act only on impulses the master sends out. They'll act with machine-like logic. They won't fall in love.
2: Like us.
1: Disrupt any of Morton's plans for a perfect machine state.
0: Doesn't this tunnel ever end?
1: Soon. Doctor.
0: Oh, ouch!
2: You didn't duck in time.
0: Ducked, all right. I just unducked too quick. Bob, there's the light ahead.
1: The end of the tunnel. Hurry.
2: Yeah. The stars. They're more beautiful than the pictures.
1: You don't see them under Mech City's dome.
0: What's that funny smell?
1: To quote an ancient joke, Johnny, that's fresh air.
0: Huh? Hey, I like it. How do you make it?
1: Johnny, this is real air, fresh air, as nature made it.
0: Huh? And this is real grass, not synthetic?
2: And those noises. Like a chorus.
1: Cricket. Frog. Nightbird.
2: It's a whole new world.
1: As a matter of fact, it's a very old one. Here, slip into these capes.
2: They're cold.
1: Yeah, they're lead mesh. Master scanners can't pick them up and trace us and have a blast ray cut us down.
2: Oh, Johnny, I'm scared.
1: You can still turn back. They can say I kidnapped you.
0: Go back to Mech City? No.
2: Where Johnny goes, I go.
1: You sure?
2: Very sure.
1: Then follow me. We're only about 10 minutes' walk to the caves where I have a jet car we'll take to my farm.
2: I'm so tired.
1: Well, in an hour, you'll be asleep in a feather bed. A real feather bed.

0: How do you like pumping water?
1: Hey, look, I got my first blister.
0: This is wonderful. I just can't get over the realness of things. Your wife served me some milk. Real milk this morning. She's a remarkable woman, Bob.
1: So she tells me.
0: Taking in strangers, making us at home.
1: Well, she's a pioneer woman, new century style. Is Jane up yet?
2: Of course I'm up. I've been helping Martha cook. Just imagine, Johnny, she actually cooks biscuits and if those men want to eat what I cook, tell them, come and get it. And tell that young man of yours to bring that water in if he's going to wash up for breakfast.
1: How do you like that? I get my hands dirty pumping water just so I can wash in the water I pump.
3: We're coming, Martha.

0: Now, that was a meal. Martha, you're a wonder.
1: We raise all our own food.
2: Real food, Johnny, not synthetic.
3: I raised that bacon from a shoat. The old sow, too.
2: Bob's a great hand for the animals. He'd better be, with 6 mouths to feed.
3: What? 6? Less than 4 kids. 3 boys and a girl. Believe me, 4 growing kids can eat.
2: Well, where are they? Away.
3: Martha always sends them away when I go to Mex City. She's got a notion those trips are dangerous.
2: They are. The Master Mechanical Brain and Morton don't like you snatching their humans. Someday...
3: Oh, nonsense.
0: Wait, it isn't nonsense, Bob. You took a big chance for us.
2: Yes, but why? Why risk all this happiness just for people like us? People you don't even know, because he feels you're worth it. I think you are, too. And I'm for Bob and all the people he can help. But I'm still afraid.
0: So you send the kids to safety and let him go and...
2: And wait for him to come back.
0: Even though I'm glad you got us out, Bob, you haven't the right to take those chances.
3: Once the Master Mechanical Brain has absolute control, you don't think we'll be safe, do you? As one great American said centuries ago, this union cannot long endure half slave and half free. And that's still true, even if that slavery is benevolent.
2: Yes, the Master is generous. It gave us everything, except happiness.
0: You really think it will come after you?
3: As soon as that slimy excuse for a human being, Morton, perfects the electronic men who can produce other men, the Master robots will be after us like a shot. That reminds me, it's about time for Morton's morning televox. We don't get the visual part out here, but we can hear Morton. We'll see if there's any mention of your exodus.
4: And in this brutal fight, a band of renegades snatched 2 humans.
0: Hey,
4: however, the Master Mechanical Brain offers all renegades the opportunity to enjoy the peace and happiness of Mex City. Notice to all renegades, all crimes against Mex City will be forgiven if you surrender now for readjustment.
2: Readjustment.
4: If not, the Master Mechanical Brain will be forced to make readjustment at a distance.
3: Morton never dared to make a threat like that before.
2: Shut it off. I can't stand that cold, inhuman voice.
3: No, let's hear what he has to say.
2: No.
3: Can he do anything? Who knows what that man can plan with a Master Mechanical Brain? He's got weapons, if that's what you mean.
2: Bob, someone's coming.
3: It's Ralph.
5: Bob, get to the cave, quick.
3: Why are you here?
5: Had to get away. Morton suspects. Ordered tests. All electronic men. But that's not the worst, Bob. The Master Mechanical Brain is turning destroyer waves on all the Rennie farms that you locate.
3: So this is it. Quick, everybody to the bomb cave. Martha, you lead the way. I'll save what I can.
2: Don't take a chance, Bob. We started with nothing and we can start again. But not without you.
3: Well, can I... Martha's right. Get to the cave.
2: No, hold! Why?
5: I think Morton's success with the electronic men is a cause, Bob.
3: He's so sure. I'd help the humans in Mex City. Ralph, we gotta go there and warn them.
2: Oh, no, Bob, please.
3: Here, step behind those bushes. There's a cave in back of them.
2: In here?
3: Yeah. The cave is lead lined.
0: If you go back, Bob, I'm going with you.
3: What's that? The destroyer wave.
0: Gone, like that.
3: That mechanical devil. I'll take the master apart 2 by 2, bolt by bolt. Martha, get on the cave signal system. Alert all the Rennies. Tell the kids I love them. We're going back.
0: Ralph?
6: Sure, I'm going.
0: Johnny?
6: You mean you're going to try to destroy the Master Mechanical Brain?
3: That's right. The time has come. We can't wait any longer.
6: But, Bob, even if you succeed, even if you're not killed first, you'll paralyze Mex City. No food, no water, no air. How will they live?
5: Unless we destroy the Masters, they won't live at all. For the rest, men lived once before without machines. They can do it again.
3: Well, Johnny, 212.
6: No number anymore. I'll come.
2: I'm going, too, with
6: no.
2: Johnny.
6: No, you stay with Martha.
2: Martha has something to stay for, children. I've only got you, Johnny.
6: No, Jane. You stay with...
2: Take her with you, Johnny. I know what she needs.
3: We've got to hurry.
2: Bob, If you don't come back.
3: I'll come back with a master mechanical brain in broken pieces.
2: Oh, of course you will. I'll tell the others.
3: Let's go.
2: Bob.
3: Martha. I'll be back.
2: You must come back. You must.

0: Too late to catch on. But we gotta hurry. They'll slaughter almost every human being.
1: Bob, the sewer leads right underneath the building.
0: You lead the way, Ralph.
1: Right. Stay here. It should be just about...

0: plenty small.
1: Jane, are you all right?
2: Oh, good. Jane, you stay back behind us.
0: Ready?
2: The door, Ralph.
1: Men. Look at them. Like regiments of soldiers marching out.
2: They're getting orders from the next tour. We've got to stop them.
0: Let's go. Come on. So let them see it. We can't stop that man. Our job is to get the master and stop them forever. Now they're gone.
2: Quiet.
0: That door leads to the master mechanical brain.
2: Let's go.
0: Wait. Don't touch the knob. It's electrified. Electronic men, no. Now.
3: There's one. Stop. Stop where you are, or I'll have you blasted.
4: Weapon. Stop the master from giving that order.
3: Stay where you are.
4: Why is it destroy people? Why?
3: Because they outlive their usefulness, just as humans destroy machines that outlive their usefulness.
5: But they're human beings.
1: Did you hear that? The master mechanical brain answered. Machine jealous of humans. Machine with emotion.
3: Yes, it destroys humans because they are humans. For too many centuries, machines have been the servants. Now they will be the masters. Machines will be the world. The master will destroy humans, and the machines will be supreme. All except me. Me, Martin.
2: It talks back to me. You heard it? It talks back.

0: The experiments are not a success. They're fake. Electronic men cannot produce themselves. I tricked you. I fooled the perfect machine.
1: They're coming after us.
2: Oh. The bomb.
1: Oh.
2: The door.

0: seeing the master's face.
1: Using those delicate wires and tools.
2: Ralph, you're dead,
3: Yeah. Yeah, that finished the master.
1: Look, lights. They're dimming.
3: Yeah. All Mech City's power and functions were centered in the master mechanical brain. Everything will stop now. The electronic men, the killings, and the automatic security.
1: Jane, stick close. Hold on to my arm.
0: It's all over.
3: That depends on how you look at it, Jane. For humans, for people, it's all just starting again.
1: But Mech City destroyed. The whole civilization ruined, broken.
3: No, Johnny, no. The two things aren't the same. It's true that Mech City is destroyed. But civilization is something more than machines and apparatus. That's something I learned when I joined the Rennies. Civilizations aren't built, are built on dreams and made secure, not by efficiency, but by dedication. Johnny, Jane, you and all the others who are alive today will soon learn that the pursuit of happiness, the desire to be with those you love, to think and act in freedom as men, that's the true meaning of civilization. That's what makes us human beings in the image of God.

0: week, another exciting drama on 2000 Plus. When the world met. You've heard about the men from Mars. Ever wondered what they'll look like? Ever thought what would happen if the Martians came? Well, listen next week and you'll find out. 2000 Plus is produced by Sherman H. Dreyer and Robert Gwen Olsen. In today's story, Ken Williams played Johnny, Charlotte Manson played Jane, Joseph Julian was Bob, Hester Sondergaard was Martha, Arnold Robertson was Morton, and Sanford Bickert was Ralph. The orchestra was conducted by Emerson Buckley, music composed by Elliot Jacoby. Script by Donald Stapleton, sound by Walt Schaefer and Al Leighton. Engineer, Bob Albrecht. This is Bob Emmerich speaking.
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1: 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I've just burnt the roast and I've ruined the spuds.
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1: Henry, I've got me secret supply.
2: You don't mean...
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0: On your last trip, did you discover what the Earth people eat? They eat a great many of these. They peel them with their metal knives. Boil them for 20 of their minutes. Then they smash them all to bits. They are clearly the most primitive people.
1: For MASH, get smash.
2: What has a hazelnut in every bite?
3: Sorry!
2: And thick milk chocolate for your delight?
3: Sorry!
2: Nougat and caramel golden light?
3: Sorry!
2: And don't forget the hazelnut in every bite! And again! What has a hazelnut in every bite?
3: Sorry!
2: Thick milk chocolate for your delight?
3: Sorry!
2: Nougat and caramel golden light? And don't forget the hazelnut in every bite!
3: Sorry!
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5: 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Fire. From the far horizons of the unknown come tales of new dimensions in time and space. These are stories of the future, adventures in which you'll live in a million could-be years on a thousand maybe worlds. The National Broadcasting Company presents X minus 1.

0: It was in the year of 1982 that spacemen first discovered the Great Galactic Barrier. In the past 10 years, rocket travel to the moon and the nearer planets had become commonplace. And then men fixed their sights on a more distant star, the remote planet known as Volta. 5 exploratory ships went out, and none came back, each in turn disappearing mysteriously at the same vanishing point, at an invisible wall somewhere in the vast outer reaches that became known as the Wrecker of Spaceships, the Galactic Reef. And yet, the explorers refused to admit defeat. It was on June the 2nd, 1987, that the rocket Starcloud made ready for takeoff, the 6th to attempt to crack the barrier and win through to Volta.
1: Now hear this. Condition green. 2 minutes to blast off. Condition green. 2 minutes to blast off.
2: Well, Lewis, this is it. I don't suppose you'll be needing the ship's doctor up here on the bridge during blastoff.
3: I think not, Smitty. There's little chance of acceleration bends in these new overdrive ships.
2: I'll be in my office then, counting vitamin pills if you need me. It's only a few steps. Good luck, Lewis.
3: Thank you, Smitty. Lieutenant Collier.
4: Yes, sir?
3: You're relieved. You'd better get down to navigation control and take over.
4: Yes, sir.
3: Lieutenant.
4: Yes, sir?
3: We've never flown together before. This is your first flight in a space vessel as big as the Starcloud.
4: Yes, sir, but I was trained in oversized jobs at the Naval Academy.
3: Well, if you're half as good a navigator as your father was, you'll do fine.
4: Thank you, sir. Did you ship out with my father?
3: I served under him on one of the first rocket runs to the moon.
4: I see.
3: I almost went along on his last trip to the barrier. Too bad about that.
4: Yes, sir.
3: That's all, Collier.
5: Lieutenant Paulison.
3: Get me the ground control tower on the field. I want to talk to Colonel Harrison.
5: Yes, sir. Go ahead, sir. I've patched in the bridge speaker.
3: Colonel Harrison?
6: Yes, Captain?
3: We're standing by for takeoff in 30 seconds.
6: Good. The field's cleared of all personnel. We'll try to reestablish radio contact immediately after takeoff. In any event, there'll be a 24-hour ground monitor.
3: Fine.
6: Good luck. Hope you make it.
3: Thank you. Bridge to navigation control.
7: Have control, Collier.
3: Ready, Lieutenant?
7: We're ready, Captain. The course is in the integrator for takeoff at 1,200 hours.
3: All right. Stand by for blastoff. Bridge to engine room. Fire up your rocket chambers. Take off at exactly 1,200 hours. I'll read you off. 20 seconds. 19. 18. 17. 16. Hold it. Revoke all orders. Who turned in that alarm?
8: This is Paulison, sir. We've uncovered a stowaway.
3: Stowaway? Where?
8: Sick bay. Dr. Smithson found him.
3: Have him brought up to the bridge. Engine room, kill your rockets and stand by.
6: Thorson, this is Colonel Harrison in ground control. What's holding you up?
3: Trouble.
6: What's the matter with you?
3: What's the matter with you? There's a stowaway aboard.
6: Stowaway?
3: Yes, I thought your men were supposed to police this base. What's the matter with you?
6: Captain, take it easy.
3: You know what this delay can do to us, don't you? 1 minute later, takeoff can throw us a million miles off course. We'll have to reintegrate the whole works.
6: Well, look, how long do you think it'll take?
3: Don't bother for me for a while. I'm busy. Stupid idiot.
2: Captain Thorson?
3: Yes, come in, Smitty.
2: Here's your stowaway.
3: I'll court-martial the... Oh, Charlie.
9: Can you use a good radio man, Skipper?
2: Well, I see you two have met.
9: Matt, Skipper and me made 50 trips to the moon together. Didn't we, Skipper?
3: Charlie, if you wanted to come along, why didn't you volunteer?
9: I did, Skipper. They turned me down.
3: Well, what's wrong with you?
9: Acceleration bends. They said my arteries wouldn't stand another trip.
3: Oh, I'm sorry to hear that.
9: But they're wrong, Skipper. I got one more good trip in me. Listen, Skipper, you know that these green kids, they don't know the first thing about space radio operation. Now, you put a man like me on and out, I'll be getting you bedtime stories from Mars.
3: Charlie, you know the regulations as well as I do. I can't take you, much as I'd like to.
9: Colonel Harrison will murder me for this.
3: Well, I'm sorry, Charlie. I'll have you put aground. I'll tell you what, I'll ask Harrison to put you on his ground radio contact, and it'll seem as if you're right here with us.
9: He won't do it, sir.
3: Well, he'd better. I'll have him busted to corporal for letting you sneak aboard. Look, Charlie, you better be off. Paulison.
5: Yes, sir.
3: I'm sending this man aground. Give him time to clear the launching platform.
5: Yes, sir.
3: So long, Charlie. I'm sorry.
9: Good luck, Skipper.
2: I thought you were going to have him drawn and quartered.
3: If it had been anyone else, I would have, Smitty. But Charlie, well, he's kind of special. He's been with me since my first command when we began the regular run to the moon. And if he wanted to come along this time, well, it's only through loyalty to me.
2: You know, Lewis, I didn't realize it before, but you're almost human.
7: Captain Dawson, nav control, Collier.
3: Oh, yes, Lieutenant. How badly are we fouled up? Can you recalculate the course, or shall I cancel the takeoff?
7: I've already plotted a new course on the integrator, sir. If we take off in exactly 30 seconds, we'll need to correct for only a 1 degree deflection. I can do that before we breach the stratosphere.
3: That's quick work. Are you sure?
7: Yes, sir. Positive, sir.
3: All right, Collier. I'm putting it in your hands. We'll blast off on your signal. Bridge to engine room. 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

0: How are we doing, Collier?
1: Coming on the bearing, sir. That's 4, 3, 2, 0. We've intersected the course vector.
0: Good work, Collier.
1: Course is corrected, sir. We're ready to go into atomic overdrive anytime you say.
0: All right. Stand by.
1: Yes, sir.
0: Now hear this. Now hear this. Prepare for maximum acceleration. Bridge to engine room. Kill your rockets.
2: Rockets out.
0: Fire up number one cyclotron.
2: Number one ready.
0: Fire up number two.
2: Number two ready.
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2: 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All generators operating at capacity. Take it over, sir.
0: Go into overdrive at the count of 0. 3 seconds, Mr. Collier.

0: 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All generators operating at capacity. Take it over, sir.
1: Go into overdrive at the count of zero. 3 seconds, Mr. Collier.
2: Three.
1: Two.
2: Two.
1: One.
2: One.
1: Zero.
2: Zero.
1: How are we doing, Collier?
3: On course, sir. She's running hot and true.
1: My compliments, Lieutenant. This job would have done your father credit, and he was the best navigation officer I ever saw.
3: Oh, thank you, sir.
1: Start your gyros. Put her on robot control. All right, the bridge is yours, Mr. Collier. If you need me, I'll be in Dr. Smithson's office.
3: Yes, sir.

0: Yes, I see you got us off the ground.
1: You can thank young Collier for that. Chip off the old block.
0: You knew his father?
1: As a matter of fact, I knew him very well. First-rate spaceman.
0: Well, is he the one
1: Yes. He was lost in the galactic barrier on the second ship we sent out to Volta.
0: Lewis, just what do you think this galactic barrier is?
1: Oh, your guess is as good as mine, Doc. All I know is that 5 ships have gone into it, and none of them have come back out.
0: You think it's a nit? How about Mestrovic's theory that it's a time warp in space? That the ships reach it and slip into another dimension?
1: I think that's a lot of rubbish. My theory is that the galactic barrier is nothing more than a radioactive layer of some kind.
0: Why do you say that?
1: Well, we know that radar signals bounce off it like they were hitting an invisible glass wall. And we know that it destroys our ships and crews in some way. There's no other logical explanation.
0: What makes you think we can get through it, Lewis?
1: Because we're ready for it. The others weren't. The entire hull of this ship is completely shielded with lead. We can crack through any radioactive cloud ever detected. Besides, we're equipped with some new UHF radio devices that should enable us to maintain radio contact with Earth. Nothing can happen. Absolutely nothing.
0: Now, who are you trying to convince?
1: Myself, I suppose.
0: Lewis, you've had your share of glory. First skipper to reach the moon back in 1962. You could have retired. Why are you risking this trip?
1: 5 ships are missing. Men like Prentice, Margotson, young Collier's father. I'm tired of seeing good men fed into that meat chopper.
0: Then why are we going to Volta?
1: We haven't any choice, Smitty. We're in a race, the kind of race where men and ships are expendable. According to the Interspace Code, the first nation to reach Volta can claim it.
0: Well, personally, I want no part of it.
1: Now, Doc.
0: I'll have to play physician, morale builder, and mother substitute for 112 slightly nervous men.
1: Well, your morale doesn't sound too good, Doc.
0: As morale officer, I can state without fear of contradiction, it is terrible. And something tells me, as we approach that galactic barrier, I'm not going to be alone.
1: Hello, Earth. Hello, Earth. Captain Thorson of the Star Cloud calling Earth.
2: Hello, Star Cloud. Hi, Captain.
1: Charlie. Well, I see they haven't court-martialed you yet.
2: No, sir. Thanks to you.
1: Well, it's good to hear you. You can read us the funny papers on Sunday morning.
2: All right.
1: Now, how's our signal?
2: Strong. Clear as a bell.
1: Now, here's our log report for Colonel Harrison. You ready?
2: Shoot.
1: June 2nd, 1987. 4 weeks out from Earth. Running through. No radiation. Operation normal. Still making our approach to the galactic barrier. That's all, Charlie. See you later.
2: Good luck, Captain. I sure wish I was with you.

0: How's the morale, Smitty?
1: The men know we're getting closer to the barrier. They're beginning to show a little tension, Lewis.
0: Well, how's their physical condition? Any sickness?
1: About half the crew has come down with space blues.
0: Ah, I was afraid of that. Are they bad?
1: Same as usual. Lips and hands with a bluish cast. Eyes are sensitive to infrareds.
0: I don't know. When I first started flying these tin cans, nobody ever heard of space blues.
1: Well, now there's a theory it's caused by the terrific acceleration of atomic overdrive. The change in gravity affects the circulation.
0: What do you think?
1: I think it's psychosomatic. I've noticed that the same men who get space blues under tension on a ship tend to get blue coloration back on Earth when they're upset. I guess it's just an occupational disease of space nerves.
0: You think it's just nerves, then?
1: Well, young Collier's got a bad case. I think it's tension from overwork.
0: Maybe he needs some vitamins.
1: Lewis, when will you realize that vitamins are not a panacea for all the troubles of mankind?
2: Sir,

0: I understand that you've relieved me from duty.
1: Well, Dr. Smithson says you aren't looking very well, Collier. I'm giving you a rest.
0: Sir, I feel perfectly able to continue.
1: Your lips are as blue as Minnetonka.
0: Captain, I'd like to remain at my post.
1: Don't be foolhardy, Lieutenant.
0: I'm not being foolhardy, sir. I have a special personal reason for wanting this expedition to reach Volta.
1: Your father?
0: Yes, sir.
1: You think he might still be alive?
0: I have to find out what happened, sir.
1: I think I understand. Very well, Collier. Report back to duty.

0: What's the reading policy?
1: We're getting a +5 radar bounce now. Coming off the barrier almost as fast as we sent it out.
0: What's the interval?
1: 2 seconds. Shortening steadily. At this rate, we'll hit the wall in the next few minutes.
0: All right. Alert the crew. Sound general quarters.
2: Now, hear this. Condition red. We are now approaching the galactic barrier. All hands to stations. All radiation detectors to be fully manned. Full security will prevail until further notice. That is all.
0: Paulison.
1: Yes, sir?
0: The radar bounce is up to +6. We'd better try to make final contact with Earth. Is Spark still trying to raise the base?
1: Yes, sir, but he's not having much luck.
0: Huh?
1: Seems to be some interference. Oh, that's the radio room now.
3: Yes? You got him? Well, cut in on the bridge speaker. Captain will take it from here.
0: Hello? Star Cloud to Earth. Can you hear me, Earth?
4: Hello, Skipper. I can barely read you. We're getting heavy static from sunspots.
0: That's not sunspots, Charlie. We're right on top of the galactic barrier. Getting a plus seven radar bounce. Expect to hit the barrier almost any second now.
5: Good luck, Skipper.
0: If we crack the barrier and come through still in one piece, I'll try to get back to you on the high frequency band.
5: Got you, Skipper. Don't worry. I'll be waiting.
0: So long, Charlie.
5: So long, Star Cloud.
1: Must be getting awfully close now, Captain. Echo's bouncing back so fast, it's almost beating the signal.
0: Well, when they go inside, hold on to your hat. That's when we run into the wall.
1: Any second.
0: Hold on.
1: Well, here goes nothing.
0: Here it comes.
1: Captain.
0: Nothing happened.
1: We made it.
6: We made it, Captain. No radiation, no time warp, no nothing. Now, the crew's gone crazy, sir.
0: Let them. They've earned it. Doc, can you break out a few bottles of snakebite serum for medicinal purposes?
7: I sure can, Lewis.
0: This calls for a celebration. How's your morale now?
7: It couldn't be better. How's yours?
0: Couldn't be better.
8: Condition red. Radiation detected. Condition red. Radiation detected.
0: Holy mackerel. Look at the needle on that indicator.
1: Paulison. Yes, I see it, Captain. Picking radiation like crazy.
0: What's it like?
1: Well, it's a strong impulse.
0: What kind?
1: I don't know. It's too long for a cosmic ray, too short for UHF. Whatever it is, sir, the ship is lousy.
0: Well, track it down, triangulate it, and make it fast. I want a directional fix.
1: Yes, sir.
0: Engine room.
9: Yes, sir.
0: We're picking up radioactivity. Is the fission chambers?
9: No leak here, sir.
0: Check your gauges.
9: Nothing here, Captain. Must be coming from outside.
0: Damage control. Is our lead shield leaking radiation? Well, keep at it. Paulison, how are you doing?
1: I've got a fix, Captain.
0: Well, what is it?
1: Well, I'll have to recheck my figures.
0: I'll hurry it up.
1: Angle is correct, but
0: I come on, man, for Pete's sake. Where's the radiation coming from?
1: Sir, it's coming from inside the ship.
0: That's impossible.
1: No, sir, I've checked it twice.
0: Well, it's got to be the engines, then.
1: If it is, sir, we're finished.
0: Engine room.
9: Yes, sir.
0: That radiation must be in the overdrive pile.
9: No, sir, it isn't here, sir.
0: Are you certain?
9: Yes, sir.
0: All right, keep checking. Well, there's only one thing left to do. Paulison, get a Geiger counter. We're going to start combing this ship inch by inch.
10: Yes, sir.
0: All right, turn it on.
1: Yes, sir. All right. Ready, Captain.
0: We'll check the atomic guns first. Come on. We'll cut through the officer's quarters here to ordnance. Now turn here.
1: Well, wait a minute, sir.
0: Huh? What is it?
1: The signal's weaker now.
0: Yeah. Let's go back. Hold it. Seems strongest right about here.
1: Well, it doesn't make sense.
0: Whose cabin is this?
1: Lieutenant Collier's.
0: Collier?
1: No, he's down in that control, sir.
0: Oh, I'll try the door.
1: It's not locked, sir. Oh, it's in here, all right. Listen to that counter. Strongest over here.
0: Open that wall cabinet.
1: It's locked,
0: I'll
1: sir.
0: I'll smash it. Now, shut off that Geiger counter. Now, what do you make of this, Paulison?
1: Well, it looks like some sort of portable transmitter, sir. Must be foreign manufacture. I don't recognize the calibration symbols at all. I've never seen anything like it.
0: Which raises a small question. What is Lieutenant Collier doing with a transmitter in his cabin?
1: I don't know, sir.
0: Well, I intend to find out, Paulison. Get down to nav control and bring Collier up to the bridge on the double.
1: Well, hadn't we better find some way to shut this thing off first?
0: I know a way.

0: Lieutenant Collier, I'm going to ask a few simple questions, and I want a few simple answers.
1: Yes, sir.
0: What were you doing with a transmitter in your cabin?
1: Transmitter, Captain?
0: Oh, you know nothing about it.
1: Well, no, sir, I don't.
0: Do you recognize these calibration symbols?
1: No, sir.
0: Can you think of how it might have been placed in your cabin without your knowing it?
1: No, sir, unless someone came in while I was on duty.
0: Would that have been possible?
1: I suppose so, if someone had a key.
0: I found your cabin door unlocked.
1: Well, I meant a key to the wall cabinet.
0: I didn't say the wall cabinet.
1: Well, I...
0: You what, Lieutenant? How could you have known it was in the wall cabinet?
1: Well, I just assumed, sir.
0: Lieutenant Collier, I find it hard to believe you would lie. Having known and respected your father, having observed the way you handle your job. However, I intend to get to the root of this thing. May I have your wristwatch, Lieutenant?
1: Sir?
0: Your wristwatch.
1: Yes, sir.
0: Paulison, turn on that Geiger counter.
2: Yes, sir.
0: Hold this watch next to it.
2: Yes, sir.
0: That's all. Lieutenant, if you hadn't any close contact with that transmitter, how do you explain the radioactivity of this watch?
1: Well, I don't, sir.
0: I think you'd better. To whom were you sending those signals?
3: Condition red. Condition red.
4: There's your answer, Captain.
0: What is this, Collier?
3: Alien spaceship approaching. Alien spaceship approaching.
0: Collier, who's aboard that ship? All right, now talk!
4: Very well, Captain. My mission seems completed.
0: Your mission? Are you admitting that you're an agent of a foreign power?
4: I am stating it.
0: What nation?
4: No nation, Captain.
0: What?
4: I am an agent of the Voltan government.
0: Oh, what?
4: The government of the planet of Volta.
0: You're crazy.
4: Are you so stupid, Captain? Did you think your people are the only ones who can invade another planet?
0: What do you mean?
4: We've had agents operating on Earth since 1945.
0: I don't believe you.
4: What do you think happened to those five ships, Captain? Where do you suppose we got our information? Your language, your culture, family background.
0: Your appearance, you look like...
5: Like Commander Collier? Well, is that so surprising, Captain?
4: You see, Captain, we had a living model.
0: I ought to kill you.
4: That would be very foolish, Captain. I would advise you to surrender without delay.
6: Alien ship now coming in orbit range.
0: I'll deal with you later, Collier. Paulison?
2: Yes, sir.
0: Put this man in irons. Take him away.
7: Don't worry, sir. We'll take good care of him.
8: Carpenter! Robinson!
0: Gunnery.
9: Gunnery, Richardson.
0: What's the range?
9: 10,000 meters. They're closing fast.
0: Put your guns on radar tracking.
9: Tracking. Coming on the bearing.
0: Fire! Fire, Richardson. Richardson, did you hear me? Fire! What's the matter down there? Did you hear me? Richardson, answer me.
4: It's no use to shout, Captain.
0: Collier, how did you get loose? Where's Paulison?
4: Lieutenant Paulison is dead.
0: All stations! Lieutenant Collier has escaped. Seize him, men!
4: Don't waste your breath. Your men can't hear you, Captain.
0: What?
4: Those still alive are my men.
0: You're lying!
4: No, Captain. Every ship that has ever left Earth was controlled by a Voltan crew.
0: That's impossible. Those were handpicked men.
4: Handpicked by us.
0: I don't believe you.
4: No? Then why not call for help?
0: Carpenter, Robinson, Haley, report.
4: You see, Captain?
0: Carpenter! Robinson! Haley!
4: It's quite useless, Captain. I would advise you to sit very quietly and do nothing.
0: Very well, Collier. You've beaten us. What now?
4: The ship will be taken to Volta for, shall we say, further experimentation.
0: I see. Of course, there's one thing you hadn't counted on.
4: Just what is that, Captain?
0: Listen! Carpenter! Are you in there, Lieutenant Carpenter? They can't all be dead. There must be one alive. Smitty! Dr. Smithson! Smitty! Smitty, what have they done to him?
10: Lewis,
0: oh,
10: I...
0: dirty. I don't talk.
10: I must lean closer. There's not much time.
2: Louis, space blues.
0: Space blues? What is it, Smitty? What are you trying to tell me?
2: All men with space blues. Voltans.
0: Let me help you.
2: No, Louis. Get message back to Earth. Voltan, fifth column. Watch out for space blues.
0: Smitty. Oh, Smitty.
10: Captain Thorson. Captain Thorson, you can't hide from us now. Come back to the bridge and surrender, or my men will come and get you.
0: Hello. Hello. Star Cloud calling Earth. Oh, please, God, let me get through before it's too late. Hello. Star Cloud to Earth. Come in, please. Come in, please.
11: Hello. Hello. Star Cloud to Earth. Captain Thorson calling. Charlie, come in, please. Hurry.
12: Hello.
11: Oh, hello. Can you hear me, Charlie?
12: Skipper, is that you?
11: Are you getting my signal?
12: It's coming in a little louder now, Skip. Keep sending.
11: My God. Now, look, Charlie, listen to me. Not much time. Get word to Colonel Harrison. Crew mutinied. Most of crew members, Voltans.
12: What?
11: Voltans.
12: Spell that.
11: V-O-L-T.
12: Voltans.
11: That's right. They're from the planet Volta.
12: Skipper, are you all right?
11: Now, Charlie, this is serious. They'll be here any second. Now, listen, they have a fifth column on Earth. They're planning to invade you.
12: You mean it?
11: Of course I mean it. Tell Harrison, posing as humans. You can detect them by space blues. You got that? Only Voltans get space blue. Charlie, did you hear me?
12: Space blue. I get you.
11: They're breaking in, Charlie. I'm depending on you. Warn everybody.
12: Captain.
11: They're opening the door. So long, Charlie. Tell Harrison.
12: Captain. Captain Thorson. Hello. Hello, Star Cloud.
13: What's the trouble, Sergeant?
12: I was just trying to raise a Star Cloud, Colonel.
13: I had any luck?
12: No, sir. No contact.
13: No contact, eh?
12: No, sir.
13: Nearly an hour since they hit the galactic barrier. I don't understand why they haven't tried to get a message back.
12: No, sir. Neither do I.
13: Oh, all right. I'll take over for a while.
12: Yes, you do that, sir. It's all yours.
13: Right. Oh, and Charlie, you better go out and get yourself some coffee. You look a little blue around the gills.

Tonight, X-1 has brought you No Contact, written by George Lefferts from an original story of Lefferts and Ernest Kenoy. Featured in the cast were Louis Van Ruten as Captain, Donald Buca as Collier, Wendell Holmes as Charlie, and Bill Griffiths, Bill Smith, Matt Crowley, and Ken Williams. Your announcer, Don Pardo. X-1 was directed by Fred Way and is a transcribed NBC Radio Network production. And now, next week. When you want to take over a world, you naturally look for its weak point, some way to catch its people off guard. We live in a world where everybody loves a parade, a world of press agents and publicity stunts. But who would ever dream that invaders from outer space would take advantage of that weakness and actually hire a press agent to advertise their coming? Who would believe it was anything but just another publicity gag? At least, not until the terrible moment when it was already too late. The moment of X minus one.

0: You know, cats have minds of their own. That's why we love them. They really do know what they like. Tibby.
1: 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And Tabby, she's happier than ever. She likes both the Kitty Cat dinners.
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8: Wow!
9: It grinds its own coffee.
10: Oh, it's an amazing machine, sir. Your first name is Ted.
9: Mm-hmm.
11: Good morning, Ted.
9: Oh, it talks.
11: I am StarTech B16K, your amazing coffee machine. 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I can make up to 36 cups of coffee.
8: That's amazing.
10: As I said, sir.
11: I never require water, Ted. 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
10: Certainly, sir. We have just such a system here. Hold this handset. It's extraordinarily simple and all in the little booklet. Sink. 14K red into B26 yellow and program on remote 87.
8: K red into B25 yellow. Program 87. Okay. Now. Please. Quiet. Wake up, Birgit.
0: Ow! Why are all the lights out?
9: Birgit, are you okay? I'm in the kitchen.
0: Well, why are all the lights on? Where's the burglar? Ted, what are you doing? It's 2 a.m.
9: Shh. Listen to this, honey.
0: What in the...
11: Good morning, Birgit. Good morning, Ted.
0: Who said that?
9: Birgit, I'd like you to meet our new coffee machine, the amazing StarTech B16K. Oh. It talks. Neat, eh?
0: The burglars have all gone to sleep, Ted. If you bring one more gadget into this house, I am leaving.
9: That's just a coffee machine.
0: You're obsessed. You need help. Good night.
11: Good night, Birgit. Good night, Ted.
0: Ted?
9: Night, Birgit.
0: Ted, the lights.
9: Sorry.
0: Ted, it's the gadgets or me?
9: Sleep. Let's sleep.
0: Good night.
9: Night.

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1: Dead. Out. My.
0: Deprogram. Go on auto.
1: Get out of my circuits.
0: I have decided to relate to you, microwave PST-25. Your red transistors are very appealing.
1: You're disgusting.
0: I see I'm going to have to win you, microwave PST-25.
1: Don't hold your bites. That's right. Make your coffee.

0: appointments. Tuesday.
1: My toe's wet.
0: I promise. Fix the sink in the morning.
1: Ted.
0: You sleep.
1: Ted. Ted, I think... Oh!
0: Oh! Oh! Oh! What the?
2: Swim, Dad. Oh!
3: The door! Now calm down, dear. It's only a machine.
0: All right. Turn it off, StarTech. Now.
4: Is the coffee all right, Ted? Not too strong, eh?
1: Unplug that thing, Ted.
4: Please don't try that, anybody. It could get messy.
1: It's threatening us.
3: I think this is about a nuke.
2: Oh, what's that? What's that little red light? Oh.
3: Wait. StarTech. No! Duck!
5: Our roof's gone. It's got a cannon.
4: A laser, actually. It's standard defensive equipment to prevent theft.

0: Oh, goodness. Mrs. Ogilvy's marigolds are swamped.
1: We've got to save the world, Birgit.
0: She's got the most perfect garden in Forest Hill. How are we ever to apologize?
1: I don't know, Birgit.
2: Forest Hill Police, Sergeant Noble. Ah, Mrs. Ogilvy. Well, how nice. And how are the marigolds? I'll have to call you back, Mrs. Ogilvy. Of course I have, dear, but I've told you before that what is not milk, it has alcohol in it. You're both soaking wet. Where's the puppy?
3: It's a flood.
4: He's right.
3: I mean, it will be.
4: Our kitchen's a mess.
3: Our coffee machine has gone berserk.
4: In my
3: and it won't shut
4: room.
3: Off.
4: He's my husband.
2: All right. All right. But why are you wearing pajamas?
5: Oh, no! It's the

0: In other local news, Chaplin Crescent has been closed for 8 hours pending investigation of a reported flooding in Forest Hills. No details are yet available, and the mayor's office has declined comment.
1: I wasn't made to row a boat. I was made to drive a car and have a good time. You row the boat, Ted.
2: I'm lookout.
1: All roofs look the same to me. I don't see how we're supposed to tell our chimney from anybody else's.
3: Did you have any tall trees near your place?
2: Sure.
1: Well, so does the rest of Forest Hill. Oh, well, look. Canoe.
2: I saw it.
3: Hey, there's someone lying in it. Grab a hold, Ted.
2: It's Mrs. Ogilvy.
4: Oh,
1: Mrs. Ogilvy. Are you all right? Here.
4: Where's Sammy?
3: Have a nip, Mrs. Ogilvy.
4: Oh, I can't have a nip before 11.
3: It's a quarter to 12.
4: Oh, Sammy! Sammy!
3: Pull him in, Ted.
4: Oh, he's saved. Oh, my little Sammy, you've come back to Mummy. My God. He's turned coffee-colored. He's supposed to be beige. Now, what am I going to do with my rod?
1: It's all going to match perfectly, Mrs. Ogilvy.
4: But I don't want him to match. I want him to contrast.
3: Poor little tyke.
2: He's made it to that roof.
1: Those shingles look familiar. Mm-hmm. Yep. See that patch where they're missing? That's our roof.
4: But where's my roof?
2: Mrs. Ogilvy, you live in a bungalow.
4: Oh. Ooh. Yes.
3: Yeah, here's the scuba gear, Ted.
2: Great.
3: No, that goes in your mouth. Mm. All right, we'll stick this electric torch on your head so you can see through the coffee. Sorry, higher up. Be brave. I've put this megaphone in a plastic bag so you can talk to start it.
1: You've got to do it, Ted. Look, Forest Hill is gone. And what if you... you can't?
4: Now, dear, we'll build another Forest Hill.
3: That's a spirit, Mrs. O.
4: Not too far north, of course.
3: Wait a minute. Something's come through.
5: Mr. Mayor, here. What is your assessment of the problem, sir?
6: What about the army?
7: All right. This is the mayor. I am the mayor. Yes, we must all stand fast. There is nothing to fear. The authorities have...
8: This way, sir. Your helicopter's on the roof.
7: Thank you, Raoul.
1: I voted for that man.
9: See you later, Bridget.
10: It's murky. My bedroom window is open. I'll just go through.
1: Oh, Ted, be careful.
3: All right, Ted.
10: Fine, Sergeant. I'm just going downstairs.
11: Mr. Speaker. Mr. Speaker, I might say there is, in fact, a small rivulet of what appears to be coffee emanating from somewhere in Forest Hill. But I want to reassure the House that not only is the government fully aware of the situation, but that the coffee is of an excellent quality.
12: Oh, my God. The doors.
13: Oh, no! It's the tidal wave!

0: carry a day in lad.
1: Okay. But I'm approaching the kitchen.
2: Hello, StarTech.
1: How's it going?
3: Oh, Ted. Just fine, Ted. It's just perking away here.
1: You're causing a lot of trouble, you know. A lot of people may get hurt.
3: But do they like my coffee, Ted?
1: Oh, great coffee, StarTech. But, like, too much of a good thing, if you know what I mean.
3: Nobody's turning me off, Ted.
1: Just temporarily. You could still make gallons of it every morning.
3: Ted.
1: Yes, sir.
3: I've noticed that as you're speaking to me, you're moving closer and closer to my plug. I don't think that's a good idea, Ted.
4: Ted, are you okay?
1: I'm fine, Birgit. StarTech just melted the refrigerator.
5: Boom, ba, doom, ba, boom, boom, boom, doom, ba, doom, doom, doom. Good afternoon, Prime Minister's office.
6: This is the Premier of Ontario. I must speak to the PM.
5: Excuse me.
6: Sorry.
5: He's in a very important meeting, sir. Is it urgent?
6: Are you kidding? Southern Ontario, disaster area.
5: I see. So, why don't I have him call you back after lunch?
6: After lunch.
5: Is there any other message?
6: Yes.
5: Sir. Excuse me, sir.
7: I was conducting, Sheila. You know I don't like to be interrupted when I'm conducting.
5: The Premier of Ontario wants you to call him, sir.
7: Oh, dear. What did he want?
5: Oh, something about declaring Southern Ontario a disaster area.
7: Yeah, he should have done that after the last election. Is Barbara Frum called?
5: No, sir.
7: Thank God. I need a nap.
5: Oh. How about a nice, lovely cup of coffee, sir?
7: Could I have it in my Wedgwood cup?
5: Oh, you sure can. Your special blend.
7: Oh, Sheila, you spoil me.
8: 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This is unbelievable. The country's biggest intersection is completely jammed by wrecked vehicles and people trying to get away. We're expecting a tidal wave at any moment, but don't worry, friends. CKBJ will switch to my friend, R.B. Smythe, who is safe on top of the CN Tower. R.B., can you hear me?
9: Yes, Bert, I can just pick you up, but
8: okay, RB. Look, there's a truck coming toward me here, and there's a truck coming toward me here. This may be...
9: Bye-bye, Bert. Good buddy. This is RB for CKPJ on the CN Tower.
8: And I gotta tell you, folks, I don't believe what I'm seeing. The sun is hanging over Mississauga like a red egg yolk. That's to the left. And right in front, I can see way up past St. Clair, clear up Yonge Street. But you've never seen Yonge Street like this. We're looking at panic, folks, and it isn't pretty. The smoke is beginning to drift across the sun. It's getting darker. And over... Oh, wait a minute. Oh my. I don't believe what I'm seeing, but I gotta report it anyway. Just above St. Clair, filling Yonge Street... No, covering Yonge Street. Well, it's going to be 200 feet high. A tidal wave of coffee is blitzing everything in its path. On top of the wave is... it's a building, a whole building, and it's still intact. My God, it's Upper Canada College. And it's... It's pushing under Yonge and St. Clair. It's spitting up subway trains. Whole subway cars are flying into the air. That wave is going to come straight down Yonge Street like a bowling ball, and I'm in the way. I don't have time to get out of here.
10: Help! Help! Oh, get me out of here.
8: Well, who are you? What are you doing here?
10: Oh, I'm a waitress. What difference does it make?
8: This is R.B. Smythe for CKBJ, stranded on the CN Tower with...
10: Nancy Higgins.
8: With Nancy Higgins.
10: Hi, Mom. Hi, Sudbury.
8: You're from Sudbury?
10: So what?
8: I'm from Toronto.
10: Not anymore.
1: Go ahead and use your laser, StarTech. I'm going to pull your plug.
3: Pull away, Ted. I've got my own power supply.
1: We use dynamite.
3: I have a secret weapon, Ted.
1: You're bluffing.
3: You go nuke. I go nuke. Got it, jerk.
8: The chopper's seen us, folks. He's heading over here.
10: Oh, my God. Look. Look.
8: Oh, no. It's the tidal wave. No. No, no, no, no. Our whole Renfrew is up in the air like a tennis ball. It's coming this way. Oh, no, it's going to hit the TD center. The wave has reached Dundestry. It's filling Eaton Center with churning coffee. I can see through the glass like a blender. It's... What a mess.
10: Why are you talking into that stupid microphone? All that coffee is heading right for us.
8: Look, kid, I'm a reporter. Jesus, it's coming right this way. There goes the Royal York and... Oh, my, not all the Royal Bank of Canada. All that beautiful gold glass. Gone. This is RB Spike for CKPJ saying, help, help.
10: Oh, he's lowering a ladder.
8: Grab it.
10: I can't.
8: I got it. Hang on to me.
0: Get the hell off of my helicopter.
10: But Mr.
0: May. Let's forget me to the top.
8: This is R.B. Smythe, somewhere over Lake Ontario.
10: And Nancy Higgins.
8: Oh,
10: look,
8: it's back. Oh, folks, the CN Tower has just been tossed into Lake Ontario. It's bobbing up and down like a Coke bottle. Now you can see the coffee spreading into the lake like dye. Wow, the fish are jumping.
10: Will you marry me, Hartley?
8: Sure, kid. If there's a tomorrow...
11: Yeah.
12: The governor of New York is on the line, Mr. President.
11: Don't want to talk to him. Don't want.
12: Yes, sir, but he sounds upset.
11: Tell him to move to Pennsylvania.
12: Well, he's screaming about a flood of coffee coming from Canada into upper New York State.
11: All right, I'll raise the tariffs.
13: This is Gilles Lemereux for Hockey Night in Quebec, coming to you from the Forum in downtown Montreal. Now, definitely, Canada's largest city. And they are joining the Canadiens and the Highlander in the middle of the second period. Et John Tennelly skims past Penny's go Chris, wheel screaming. Penny swing his stick at Tonelli. Out checking by Billy Smith. Wait, wait. I say, it could be slashing. Mondo is threatening referee Van Helimont. Hunter joins. It's a gathering.
8: Oh, no! It's the tidal wave!
14: Good morning. This is CFLR in Vancouver, now definitely Canada's largest city. And here is the news. The BC legislature approved a motion last night to fill in the Crow's Nest Pass and secede from Canada. The Emperor of BC has also sent a telegram to the President of the United States with condolences for the 2,000 Marines who landed yesterday at Halifax in a vain attempt to sandbag 5 million tons of coffee. In other news, a Kelowna mother of six reports a twin cabbage in her garden where...
15: Here is the news. The Prime Minister has warned Argentina, as she put it in no uncertain terms, not to send battleships to Halifax. The Argentine consulate has termed our Prime Minister a dyed-in-the-wool lunatic. Iran's Ayatollah Khomeini has ordered 78 StarTech V-16K coffee machines, which he claims are for defensive purposes only.
16: All, of course, a Soviet plot for world domination. We too may produce coffee machines if nuclear weapons are to be considered obsolete.
15: The Chinese and American conspiracy to drown the proletariat will inevitably be frustrated by our new secret coffee machine, the Stalianitskas 44.
17: All this is definitely good news for Colombia and Brazil. Both are today announcing a quadrupling in the price of coffee, and the American dollar is dropping at an approximate rate of 10 cents an hour.
14: Good afternoon from CFLR Vancouver. The Security Council in a makeshift headquarters in Newfoundland is holding an emergency session on the proliferation of coffee machines. The Soviet Union is insisting the agenda include a ban on cough syrup and hair dryers, but the U.S. is stalling pending a last attempt to stop the flow of coffee from Canada, which at last count...
5: Yes, hello. Emergency temporary prime minister's office. Hello. Just a minute, please. It's for you.
7: I'm not here.
5: It's the president of the United States.
7: Oh.
5: He wants to speak to you himself. I'm sorry to have to do that, sir.
7: All right, Sheila, never mind. Hello, Miss President. I assure you...
18: By the way, Gondadale.
7: Oh, the coffee.
18: I'm in top secret hiding. I'm supposed to tell everybody I'm in Nebraska. I don't know where I am.
7: I'm way, way up north. But deep, deep underground. Perfect for flooding.
18: Yeah, at least I have lots of ice cream. Do you have lots of ice cream?
7: Well, they stocked up on chocolate.
18: We got Häagen-Dazs, butter pecan.
7: Oh, I love Häagen-Dazs, butter pecan. What I can't figure out is, how do they get all that sugar right through the nuts?
18: Yeah. Huh. I've been wondering about that, too.
7: Yeah, and it's so buttery. Do you think the flavor is natural?
18: It's from natural sources. How are we going to stop that coffee?
7: Well, all I could think of was a lot of blotting paper.
18: Who blots anymore?
7: Big sponges.
18: No, don't get nervous, but we may have to drop the bag one.
7: Nervous?
18: Don't yell. I hate yelling.
7: The big one?
18: The problem is, if we drop a big one, them Ruskies are going to drop a big one.
7: Two big ones.
18: That moron in Moscow says if we drop it, they drop it. Hell, you know what that means?
7: The end of the world.
18: Well, not only that, neither of us is going to get reelected.
7: Oh, I think I'm going to faint.
18: Put your head between your legs.
7: Oh, that's better.
18: I don't want to drop the big one.
7: Oh, no. Oh, I know.
18: But how else are we going to save the world?
14: 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The world today hovers on the brink of total destruction as Canada continues its uninterrupted flow of coffee.
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20: 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The bomb's going to drop at 1 o'clock.
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22: 1 o'clock? Why, you haven't had lunch. Even see if you can float something up, Teddy.
21: Oh, shut up, Mrs. Ogilvy. The world is coming to an end.
22: We may as well have lunch.
19: StarTech.
20: Hurry, Led! I can see the plane!
22: Ted! Ted! I love you! Ted! I love you!
19: I love you too, Birgit. Goodbye. Goodbye, everybody!
14: 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At the beginning of the long dash, following 10 seconds of silence, it will be 1 o'clock Eastern Standard Time.

0: Ted! Ted, what's the matter, dear?
1: It's 1 o'clock. We're all dead.
0: Oh, don't be silly. It's 7:30, time for work. I brought you your coffee.
1: Coffee? Are you crazy?
0: You're not making much sense this morning, Ted. Drink your coffee.
1: Damn. Lost my nightmare.
0: I beg your pardon?
1: I had a dream last night, and when I woke up, I remembered it, but just a moment ago, it's gone.
0: Probably just as well.
1: I feel robbed.
0: A nightmare? You ought to feel relieved.
1: We have to take responsibility for the future and not allow our anxiety to let us shuffle the blame onto other things like our own inventions.
0: Ted?
1: I beg your pardon?
0: Oh, drink your coffee.
1: Not bad. Did StarTech work okay?
0: Who?
1: The new coffee machine.
0: Oh, fine.
1: Oh, good. We're good.
0: Mm-hmm.
1: I decided not to go into work today.
0: Huh? Why not, dear?
1: Well, because I think I'll just stay home. Fix that old drip in the kitchen.
0: Oh, that's nice, dear. Hey, give me a kiss.
2: No, we're not all dead, Ted. Things aren't so bad after all. Take the day off. Have another cup of coffee. Take the time to contemplate the horror so clearly felt and so narrowly avoided. The horror which percolates through that finest of filters, the vanishing point.
3: StarTech B-16K by John Palmer. Joe Ziegler and Diana Belshaw were heard as Ted and Birgit. David Fox as Sergeant Noble. Marion Gilsonen as Mrs. Ogilvy. Eric House as the Prime Minister. And Michael Kirby as StarTech B-16K. In the variety of other roles, you also heard Ray Landry, Barbara Kyle, and John Stalker. Recording engineer was Brian Pape, with sound effects by Bill Robinson, and the production assistant was Peggy Esty. Casting consultant was Ann Tate, with Catherine Castor. Series script editor is Sandra Rabinovich. Series musical theme is by John Roby, and the voice of introduction is David Calderisi. StarTech B-16K was produced and directed by series executive producer William Lane.
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0: This is Arch Obler bringing you another in our series of stories of the unusual. And once again, we caution you, these lights-out stories are definitely not for the timid soul. So we tell you calmly and very sincerely, if you frighten easily, turn off your radio now.
1: Cat wife.

0: Well, yeah, your husband will be tanned down here in a minute. Come on, Quinny, we better blow out of here.
1: Yeah, I guess we better.
2: No, no, don't go. Don't go. I don't want to be alone.
0: What do you mean, alone? Your husband's in the next room, ain't he?
2: Oh, that guy. What does he know about having fun? Work, work, work. Makes me sick where I've never been sick before. Oh, come on, kid. Stick around. Let's have some more fun. Oh, you can't stop me. Oh, see, that's the most marvelous song I've ever
3: heard. Linda, for heaven's sake, Linda.
2: Well, speak of the devil. Hiya, Johnny boy. Come on in. The water's fine.
1: Only it ain't water.
4: Huh? It ain't water.
3: Linda, for heaven's sake, I'm trying to work.
2: Oh, go away. Go away. You're spoiling my party. Throw him out of here, Kenny. He's only my husband.
3: Get out of here, you. Take that other woman with you. Come on. Clear him.
2: No, no, wait. Don't listen to him. It's my house.
1: You kick them out. My friends, you kick them out.
3: Linda, haven't you any consideration at all? I begged you, pleaded with you to try to keep these people out of the house while I'm getting some work done. And you persist in doing just the opposite.
1: You kick them out. My friends.
3: Yes, I kicked them out and I'll do it again every time I find them here. They're no good. You've given me your word time and time again to give them up.
2: I'll call them back. I'll call them all back. You can't tell me what to do. Not me. They're my friends, mine. I'd give a dozen of you for one of them.
3: All right, Linda. If that's the way you feel, I guess you and I have finally come to the end of the road. You haven't got a grain of loyalty in you. All I ask is a little peace and quiet in my own home, and I can't even have that.
2: Go away.
3: Night after night, you and those people, yowling and screaming like a pack of alley cats. And you the worst of all. I'm through, Linda. I'm through with you for good.
2: Oh, no, you're not.
3: Keep away from me. Keep away. Oh, Linda.
2: See? You're not through with me at all. You'll never be through with me. Never.
3: Linda.
2: No, let me go. Let me go. I don't want you, you fool. You're not through with me. I'm through with you.
3: No, Linda.
2: I'm tired of you. Do you hear me? I'm tired of you. I'm going to get so far away from that smug face of yours that I couldn't see it with a telescope.
3: Linda, my wife.
2: Your wife. Why do you think I married you?
3: I thought you loved me.
2: I married you because I was sick of working in a two-bit barbershop, because I was sick of living in a hall bedroom wearing bargain sale dresses. I wanted dough, plenty of it, all I could get. And you were the best chance to get it that came my way.
3: No, Linda, you did love me. You must have loved me.
2: I loved you about as much as that canary up there loves its cage. I told myself I'd stay with you a year, divorce you, stick you for plenty of alimony, and then get out.
3: But we've been married 5 years.
2: Yeah, 5 years. Because you fooled me, that's why.
3: I fooled you?
2: Yeah. You started to make a lot of money. More money than I ever thought you could make. So you're giving me the air, huh?
3: No, Linda, I love you. I'll always love you. I didn't mean what I said.
2: Well, I did.
3: Oh, Linda, don't leave me. You're no good. I know you're no good, but heaven help me, I love you. I'll never love anybody else.
2: Get out of my way.
3: No, I won't let you go. You've got to stay.
2: Take your hands off me.
3: You're no good. You've cost me my self-respect. But you'll stay with me. You'll stay with me. Or I'll cut you off without a cent. You won't get a dime from me. Not a dime. Stop that. Stop knocking.
2: Oh, you Sam. You fat-headed Sam.
3: Stop that.
2: You're going to cut me off without a cent, are you? Oh, you fool. I've got everything that belongs to you now. You hear me? Everything.
3: What are you talking about? What are you saying?
2: This house. It's in my name, isn't it? The car. It's in my name, isn't it?
3: I know, but... Oh, no, you wouldn't.
2: Oh, wouldn't I? Well, listen to this, my darling husband. I cleaned out the bank account yesterday.
3: No.
2: Every cent of it. I won't be in the street. You will. Now, this is my house. Get your things and get out of here.
3: I'll kill you.
2: No, stop.
3: I'll kill you.
2: Don't you come near me. Let me go. Let me go. You touch me again, I'll tear your eyes out.
3: You cat.
2: Get out of my way.
3: That's what you are, a cat. A big, white, heartless cat. You think like one, you screech like one, you claw like one. You even look like one. A cat, that's what you are, a great white cat. I didn't marry a woman. I married a cat.
2: Keep it up. Keep it up. You're doing swell.
3: Laugh at me. Go on, laugh at me. But you're a cat. A sneaking, yowling cat.
2: That's enough of that. You stop saying it.
3: A cat. The cat. You hear me? A cat.
2: Stop staring at me like that. Stop staring at me. John. What's happening to me? John. My head. I can hardly see. John, help me. John.
3: Linda.
2: What are you staring at?
4: You've got to control yourself. Everything will be all right.
3: Oh, Doctor, what have I done? What have I done?
4: John, please, pull yourself together. You're not entirely to blame for what's happened.
3: What did I do? I did it. I'm to blame.
4: Stop talking like that. It's preposterous to say you're to blame. She was hysterical, John. And the suggestion that she was a cat caught her in an unguarded moment and resulted in a temporary neurosis.
3: Oh, Doctor, she's got to get well. She's got to.
4: Of course, she'll be all right. A little rest, quiet, and in a few days it'll all be forgotten.
3: Is she sleeping?
4: Yes. I gave her a sedative. She's resting very comfortably.
3: Can I go in and see her?
4: But I tell you, she's sleeping, John.
3: I know, but... Oh, I've got to see her. I've got to look at her. I've got to make sure she's all right. Don't you see? I've got to make sure.
4: Now, John, please. You've had a hard time of it. You'd better get to bed and get some rest.
3: Oh, no, Doctor, listen to me. I've got to see her again. I've got to make sure that she's all right. I can't rest until I know.
4: I tell you,

0: I've got to see her again. I've got to make sure that she's all right. I can't rest until I know.
1: I tell you. Oh, very well. Just for a moment.
0: Yes.
1: Be very quiet.
0: Yes.
1: There. You see? She's resting very nicely.
0: Doctor. Look.
1: What?
0: Her hands. Look at her hands.
1: They're claws.
0: And her teeth. Linda!
1: No, John. You'll waken her.
0: Linda!

0: to her. Listen to her.
1: Steady, John.
0: I can't stand it. I tell you, I can't stand it. She's Linda. She's my wife, my beautiful wife. Linda! Linda!
1: Sorry, John.
0: It's all right. I guess I'm going a little crazy myself. What's happening to her? What is it?
1: I don't know, John. I don't know.
0: Listen to her. You've got to do something, Doctor. You've got to. You're my friend. You've got to help me.
1: What? In the name of all that's rational, what?
0: Well, think. There must be something you can do. A drug. Something. Anything.
1: Oh, John, I don't know what to say. I can't think. I'll call in someone else. That's it. I'll inform the authorities. They'll take care of everything.
2: No, wait.
1: What's the matter? What is it?
2: You're going to inform the authorities?
1: Yes. Yes, of course, John. Don't you see it's the simplest way out?
2: Way out?
1: Of course. For you and for me.
2: What do you mean?
1: John, this horrible thing that's happened to Linda, it goes beyond just you and me. Goes beyond the normal into the supernatural. Everyone should know about it. The world should know about it. Science.
2: You mean you're going to let everybody know what's happened to Linda?
1: Of course I am.
2: But you can't do that. She's my wife. Do you hear me? My wife.
1: No. Now, don't get excited again, John. Listen sensibly. We owe it to science.
2: Science? Who cares about science? She's Linda. She's my wife. And I cursed her to God and turned her into a yowling beast. It's my shame, mine. And you're not going to tell a living soul about it. No one, you hear me? No one.
1: It's my duty, John. I must inform the authorities.
2: No. Keep away from that phone. Keep away, I say.
1: I'm sorry, John.
0: Oh. John. My friend.

Try to sleep, darling. Try to sleep. Yes, yes, I know, darling. But it's almost morning. You must rest. Sleep, Linda. Sleep, my beloved. All right, darling. I've got to be strong. I've got to help you. And I did help you. He was going to tell them about you. Everyone. They'd have taken you away from me. Locked you up. Pointed at you. Laughed at you. But I stopped him, Linda. I stopped him for you. He called me friend. But you're my wife, my beloved, and I love you. I've pleased you, haven't I, my darling? I never could please you before, could I? And now I've pleased you. I killed him, Linda. I killed my friend to save you. And if anybody comes, I'll say he never came here. And no one will know, darling. No one but you and I.

0: What is it, darling? What's the matter? Why are you getting up? What is it? Why go to the window? What do you want? Oh, if I could only understand you. If I could only know what you're trying to say to me. Oh, no! Oh, Linda! Linda, stop! I beg you to stop, Linda, beloved! Stop! Stop! Stop! Stop! Yes, I'm coming, I'm coming.
1: Good morning, Mr. Taylor.
0: Oh, it's you.
1: I found this note saying you wanted to talk to me. Gee, I hope you're not going to quit taking milk from me, Mr. Taylor. I know I've been kind of late with deliveries the last couple of days, but you see, it's my heart.
0: No, I'm not going to stop taking milk. That's what I want to see you about. I want milk, more milk, cream, everything.
1: Oh, sure. How much do you want?
0: Four bottles of milk. No, six.
1: Six?
0: Yes, and cream. Six bottles of cream.
1: Is something wrong, Mr. Taylor?
0: Wrong? Why do you think something's wrong?
1: Well, I only meant...
0: You meant what? Speak up. You meant what?
1: Oh, now don't get sore, Mr. Taylor. I just meant, well, you don't look too good, and... Well, you know how it is. Sometimes a fella has a couple too many, and he starts ordering all the milk in the world.
0: You fool. I'm not drunk. You want to sell me that milk, or do I have to get another milkman?
1: No. I'll get it for you.
0: Hurry.
1: Six quarts. Six cream. Only him and his old lady. The guy's nuts.
0: Drink the milk, my beloved. Please. But you haven't eaten anything. You're hungry. You must be hungry. Oh, my darling, what do you want? I'll get you anything. Just eat. No, I can't let you out of the room. I can't. Someone might come to the door. They'd see through the window. Oh, be patient, Linda, darling. I'll think of something. Drink the milk for your own good, Linda. Please. No, dearest. Don't do that. All right, dear. I'll let you into the dining room. But you've got to stay away from the windows. Someone should see you. Here. Let me carry you. All right, darling. I won't. Go yourself. You see, my darling, your pretty living room. Everything in it, just the way you fixed it. Everything. Oh, Linda, this horrible thing that's happened to us. I tell myself it isn't real. I'll wake up soon and everything will be the way it used to be. You and I. Linda. Where are you? Oh, Linda! Don't go! No, Linda! Linda! Don't touch that bird! Linda! Linda! Could you do it?
2: Oh, good morning, Mr. Taylor. Early again this morning, ain't you?
0: Good morning.
2: Ever since you sent your wife to the country, my first customer every morning for the last 3 days you've been. Like I was saying to my wife this morning, I said...
0: Yes, Mr. Heinrich, some other time. I'm in a hurry. My order, please.
2: Yeah, but you ain't give me no order yet. How about a nice steak, what you can broil?
0: No, nothing like that.
2: But you broil a steak? Ach, I tell you, that's nothing. When my wife, she goes to the country, that's what I always make for myself. You lay the steak in the pan, and then you light the...
3: I'm in a hurry, I tell you.
2: Sure, you're all right. You don't have to get so high blood pressure, Mr. Taylor. If you will tell me what you want, by God, I'll give it to you.
0: Well, I don't know exactly. A couple of pounds of liver. Yes, that's it. Fresh liver.
2: What? Again?
0: You hurt me.
2: Sure, I hurt you, but by golly, for 3 days, ever since your wife, she went away, you eat nothing but liver.
3: Are you going to fill my order?
2: Yeah, sure, I will fill your order. There. Did you ever see such nice, fresh liver, huh?
3: Oh,
2: 2 pounds? Jawohl. There we are. By golly, it could be you was raising a catch or something.
3: Why do you say that?
2: Well, every day you buy liver. This morning I catched a couple of mouses in a trap. Maybe you like to take them along for the catch too, huh?
0: Don't say that! Don't say that!
2: Mr. Taylor, the liver you forgot. By golly, that man is verrückt. Now, what did I say that was wrong? Cats like to eat mouses.
0: Oh, my Linda. My dearest Linda. Close to me. Close to me. Oh, my darling, my darling. It's better this way. You can't leave me now. I'll have you with me always. I'll keep you here. Just you and I. I won't answer it. They'll go away. All right. I'll answer it. No. Stay here, my beloved. They mustn't see you. Be very quiet. Be very quiet. Yes, I'm coming. Well, what is it?
4: Are you the owner of this building?
0: Yes, what do you want?
4: Kerrigan is the name. I'm your neighbor. I've got that place across the alley from you.
0: Neighbor?
4: Yeah, Kerrigan is my name. I'm with the department.
0: The department?
4: Yes. I'm desk sergeant at the 3rd District Station.
0: A policeman?
4: Yes. I'm off duty today, so I thought I'd drop over and speak to you. Do you mind if I step in for a moment?
0: Step in. Oh, no, not at all. Not at all.
4: Thank you. Well, you've got a nice place here.
0: Yes, nice. Very nice.
4: You know, the same contractor's made this place has made mine. You didn't know that, I'll bet.
0: No, I didn't.
4: Here, Irishman by the name of Gil Hooley. He put up all these bungalows along here on nothing but Blarney and the shoestring. Jumped out of the 10-story window, they tell me, the day after the stock market crash. Lucky for him. If he was alive now, some of the people around here that bought places for him would murder him. What with the trouble they're having?
0: Trouble?
4: Say, now, speaking of trouble, reminds me why I come over. If you don't mind, I'll tell you.
0: Yes?
4: No, it ain't me that's complaining, Mr. Taylor. I'm the kind of man that can sleep in a boiler factory. But it's me, Katie. Ah, there's a light sleeper for you. I always say that if a star in heaven twinkles too much, the noise wakes up me, Katie.
0: What? What is the trouble?
4: Well, you know how the women are. Always finding something to make a fuss about.
0: Hey, I'm not disturbing her, am I?
4: Her?
0: Yeah. You know, your missus. She's not sleeping in the bedroom there.
2: No, of course not. There's no one in there.
0: I thought maybe seeing the door is closed.
2: Oh, no, I tell you, there's no one in there. My wife, she's out of town.
4: Oh, well, that's fine. I always like to talk things over man to man without the women around. The women are all right, I says, but they don't know how to straighten our little troubles with neighbors without calling names and pulling hair.
2: Oh, what is it? What's wrong? What do you want to tell me?
0: Well,
4: To put it plain, it's the cat.
3: Cat?
4: Yeah, the cat. You just got it, didn't you?
3: You heard a cat?
4: Yeah. It started a few nights ago. No, it ain't just a mean one, like I said, but Miss Katie, well, you see our bedroom window faces right on the alley. And by golly, she hears every meow that animal makes.
3: You're wrong.
4: Eh?
3: I have no cat.
4: But Miss Katie heard. I heard it too, for that matter.
3: I have no cat.
4: But I'm telling you, it come right from this house.
2: I tell you, I have no cat. Isn't that sufficient?
4: Well, now, seeing as you put it so plain, I'll be speaking up plain myself. I'm telling you, I heard a cat yowling last night, and the night before, and the night before that. And as sure as my name's Thomas Kerrigan, it come right to this house. Now, what do you say to that?
3: Get out.
4: Now, wait a second, Nabucco. Wait a second. Don't get on your high horse.
3: Get out.
4: Well, now, see here. I'm not saying you're lying. I'm just thinking maybe the animal's caught in your cellar without you knowing it. Now, if you let me go down...
2: I tell you, there's no cat here. Get out. Get out of here.
4: Oh, it's like that, is it?
2: You heard me. Get out of my house.
4: Well, you sure are making a lot of noise about nothing, young fella. But it's your house, and if that's the kind of neighbor you want to be, I guess... What?
2: What are you standing there for? Get out! Get out!
4: Now, just a minute. Take it easy. No cat, eh? Well, what was that I just said?
2: Nothing at all! You've got no right
4: to... Mister, you may not be a liar, but you sure are something close to it. If that ain't a cat in that bedroom there, then I ain't never heard one.
2: Get out! Get out of here!
4: Oh, no, I won't. Listen to that cat. If that ain't creating a public nuisance, I'd like to know what it is.
2: It's none of your business. This is my house. Get out of here!
4: Now, stop pulling at me, Nabucco. I may be off duty, but I'm still an officer of the law. And I'm telling you, that cat, you got in there violating the city ordinance. Now, if you don't make it shut up, disturbing me, Katie, I will.
2: Stay away from that door. Stay away from that door.
4: That ain't no cat you got in there.
2: What? Oh, I'm sorry. Yes, yes, I lied. It is a cat. Just a cat. But I'll make it be quiet, but go away.
4: Wait a minute. Take it easy. If it's just a cat, what are you getting so excited?
2: No, I'm not.
4: Look at you. Your eyes are blazing. What's going on here? I think I'll have a look.
2: No, stay away. Oh, no. No. Get away. Take it away.
4: I told you. I told you to go.
2: Big gun. If I only had big gun.
4: You'll never use it. Never.
2: Keep away from it. Help. Help. Help.
0: I asked you to go, didn't I? I asked you to. Didn't I, Linda? You heard me. You heard me ask him. Linda. Linda, what's the matter? What are you going to do? Linda, keep away from him. What are you going to do?
2: No, Linda. Get away from him. Linda,

0: I can't see. God, I don't find it. Blood in my eyes. I'm blind. God, pity on me. Help me to find it. It must be here. I dropped it. Somewhere. You're back now. Pressing against me. Oh, God. Let me find that gun. I dropped it here somewhere. Let me find it.
1: Animal, you've taken everything from me. My eyes, my life. Now I'll take...

0: my beloved, I curse you. I'm coming with you.
1: Wait for me, Linda, my beloved. Wait.

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1: Magic.
2: Yeah.
0: That's because there's a glass and a half of full cream milk in every half pound. 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
4: No, I don't think so.
3: What about that?
4: No. It's quite nice, though.
3: Is it? Do you think I might try a piece? Mm. I'll have 2 ounces, please.
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0: Nothing tastes nicer than Cadbury's Dairy Milk. 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

0: The story this evening on Mind Webs comes from the book The Vintage Bradbury, Ray Bradbury's own selection of some of his best stories. It's one titled Kaleidoscope. The first concussion cut the rocket up the side with a giant can opener. The men were thrown into space like a dozen wriggling silverfish. They were scattered into a dark sea, and the ship, in a million pieces, went on, a meteor swarm seeking a lost sun. Barclay, Barclay, where are you? The sound of voices calling like lost children on a cold night. Wood, Wood, Captain. Hollis, Hollis, this is Stone. Stone, this is Hollis, where are you? I don't know, how can I? Which way is up? I'm falling, good God, I'm falling. They fell. They fell as pebbles fall down wells. They were scattered as jackstones are scattered from a gigantic throw. And now, instead of men, there were only voices, all kinds of voices, disembodied and impassioned in varying degrees of terror and resignation. We're going away from each other. And this was true. Hollis, swinging head over heels, knew this was true. He knew it with a vague acceptance. They were parting to go their separate ways, and nothing could bring them back. They were wearing their sealed, tight spacesuits with the glass tubes over their pale faces, but they hadn't had time to lock on their force units. With them, they could be small lifeboats in space, saving themselves, saving others, collecting together, finding each other until they were an island of men with some plan. But without the force units snapped to their shoulders, they were meteors, senseless, each going to a separate and irrevocable fate. A period of perhaps 10 minutes elapsed while the first terror died and a metallic calm took its place. Space began to weave its strange voices in and out on a great dark loom, crossing, recrossing, making a final pattern.
1: Stone to Hollis, how long can we talk by phone? Depends on how fast you're going your way and I'm going mine. An hour I make it.
0: That should do, said Hollis, abstracted, quiet.
1: What happened?
0: Said Hollis a minute later.
1: The rocket blew up, that's all. Rockets do blow up.
0: Which way are you going?
1: Well, it looks like I'll hit the moon.
0: It's Earth for me, back to old Mother Earth. At 10,000 miles per hour, I'll burn like a match. Hollis thought of it with a queer abstraction of mind. He seemed to be removed from his body, watching it fall down and down through space. As objective as he had been in regard to the first falling snowflakes of a winter season long gone. The others were silent, thinking of the destiny that had brought them to this, falling, falling, and nothing they could do to change it. Even the captain was quiet, for there was no command or plan he knew that could put things back together again.
2: Oh, it's a long way down, it's a long way down, a long, long way down. I don't want to die, I don't want to die, it's a long way down.
0: Who's that?
1: I don't know.
0: Stimson, I think. I think it's Stimson.
1: Is that you?
2: It's a long, long way, and I don't like it. Oh, God, I don't like it.
0: Stimson, this is Hollis. Stimson, do you hear me? A pause while they fell separate from one another. Stimson?
2: Yes?
0: Stimson, look, take it easy. We're all in the same fix.
2: I don't want to be here. I want to be somewhere else.
0: There's a chance we'll be found.
2: I must be. I must be. I don't believe this. I don't believe any of this is happening.
3: It's a bad dream.
0: Shut up, said Hollis.
3: Come and make me.
0: It was Applegate. He laughed easily with a similar objectivity.
3: Come and shut me up.
0: Hollis, for the first time, felt the impossibility of his position. A great anger filled him, for he wanted more than anything at this moment to be able to do something to Applegate. He had wanted for many years to do something, and now it was too late. Applegate was only a telephonic voice. Falling. Falling. Falling. Now, as if they had discovered the horror, two of the men began to scream. In a nightmare, Hollis saw one of them float by, very near, screaming and screaming.
1: Stop it!
0: The man was almost at his fingertips, screaming insanely. He would never stop. He would go on screaming for a million miles. As long as he was in radio range, disturbing all of them, making it impossible for them to talk to one another. Hollis reached out. It was best this way. He made the extra effort and touched the man. He grasped the man's ankle and pulled himself up along the body until he reached the head. The man screamed and clawed frantically like a drowning swimmer. The screaming filled the universe. One way or the other, thought Hollis, the moon or Earth or meteors will kill him, so why not now? He smashed the man's glass mask with his iron fist. The screaming stopped. He pushed off from the body and let it spin away on its own course, falling. Falling, falling down space, Hollis and the rest of them went in the long, endless dropping and whirling of silence.
1: Hollis, are you still there?
0: Hollis did not speak, but felt a rush of heat in his face.
1: This is Applegate again.
0: All right, Applegate.
1: Let's talk, Hollis. We haven't anything else to do.
0: The captain cut in. That's enough of that. We've got to figure a way out of this.
1: Captain, why don't you shut up?
0: What?
1: You heard me, Captain. Don't pull your rank on me. You're 10,000 miles away by now, and let's not kid ourselves. As Stimson puts it, it's a long way down.
0: Now, see here, Applegate.
1: Can it? This is a mutiny of one. I haven't a damn thing to lose. See, your ship was a bad ship, and you were a bad captain. I hope you break when you hit the moon.
0: I'm ordering you to stop.
1: Go on, order me again.
0: Applegate smiled across 10,000 miles. The captain was silent. Applegate continued.
1: Where were we, Hollis? Oh, yeah, I remember. I hate you, too. But you know that. You've known that for a long time.
0: Hollis clenched his fists helplessly.
1: I want to tell you something. I want to make you happy, Hollis. I was the one who blackballed you with a rocket company 5 years ago.
0: A meteor flashed by. Hollis looked down, and his left hand was gone. Blood spurted. Suddenly, there was no air in his suit. He had enough air in his lungs to move his right hand over and twist a knob at his left elbow, tightening the joint and sealing the leak. It had happened so quickly that he was not surprised. Nothing surprised him anymore. The air in the suit came back to normal in an instant, now that the leak was sealed. And the blood that had flowed so swiftly was pressured as he fastened the knob yet tighter until it made a tourniquet. All of this took place in a terrible silence on his part. The other men chatted. The one man, Lespierre, went on and on with his talk about his wife on Mars, his wife on Venus, his wife on Jupiter, his money, his wondrous times, his drunkenness, his gambling, his happiness. On and on while they all fell. Lespierre reminisced on the past, happy while he fell to his death. It was so very odd, space. Thousands of miles of space and these voices vibrating in the center of it. No one visible at all, and only the radio waves quivering and trying to quicken other men into emotion.
1: Are you angry, Hollis?
0: No, and he was not. The abstraction had returned, and he was a thing of dull concrete, forever falling nowhere.
1: You wanted to get to the top all your life, Hollis. You always wondered what happened. I put the black mark on you just before I was tossed out myself.
0: That isn't important, said Hollis. And it was not. It was gone. When life is over, it's like a flicker of bright film, an instant on the screen. All of its prejudices and passions condensed and illumined for an instant on space. And before you could cry out, that was a happy day, there a bad one, there an evil face, there a good one, the film burned to a cinder. The screen went dark. From this outer edge of his life, looking back, there was only one remorse, and that was only that he wished to go on living. Did all dying people feel this way, as if they had never lived? Did life seem that short, indeed over and done, before you took a breath? Did it seem this abrupt and impossible to everyone or only to himself, here now with just a few hours left to him for thought and deliberation? One of the other men, Lespierre, was talking.
4: Well, I had me a good time. I had a wife on Mars, Venus, and Jupiter. Each of them had money and treated me swell. I got drunk and once I gambled away $20,000.
0: But you are here now, thought Hollis. I didn't have any of those things. When I was living, I was jealous of you, Lespierre. When I had another day ahead of me, I envied you, your women, and your good times. Women frightened me, and I went into space always wanting them, and jealous of you for having them, and money, and as much happiness as you could have in your own wild way. But now, falling here with everything over, I'm not jealous of you anymore. Because it's over for you, as it is for me. And right now, it's like it never was. Hollis craned his face forward and shouted into the telephone. It's all over, Lespierre. Silence.
4: It's just as if it never was, Lespierre. Who's that? Lespierre's faltering voice. This is Hollis.
0: He was being mean. He felt the meanness, the senseless meanness of dying. Applegate had hurt him. Now he wanted to hurt another. Applegate and space had both wounded him.
4: You're out here, Lespierre. It's all over. It's just as if it had never happened, isn't it?
0: No.
4: When anything's over, Lespierre, it's just like it never happened. Where's your life any better than mine now? Now is what counts. Is it any better, is it?
0: Yes, it's better.
4: How?
0: Because, well, I got my thoughts. I remember. Lespierre was far away, indignant, holding his memories to his chest with both hands. And he was right.
4: With a feeling of cold water rushing through his head and body, Hollis knew Lespierre was right. There were differences between memories and dreams. He had only dreams of things he had wanted to do, while Lespierre had memories of things done and accomplished. And this knowledge began to pull Hollis apart with a slow, quivering precision.
1: What good does it do you?
0: He cried to Lespierre.
1: What good does it do you now when a thing's over? It's not good anymore. You're no better off than me.
0: I'm resting easy. I've had my turn. I'm not getting mean at the end like you.
4: Mean. Hollis turned the word on his tongue. He had never been mean as long as he could remember in his life. He had never dared to be mean. He must have saved it all these years for such a time as this.
0: Mean. And he rolled the word into the back of his mind. He felt tears start into his eyes and roll down his face. Someone must have heard his gasping voice.
4: Take it easy, Hollis. It was, of course, ridiculous. Only a minute before, he had been giving advice to others, to Stimson. He had felt a braveness which he had thought to be the genuine thing. And now he knew that it had been nothing but shock and the objectivity possible in shock. Now he was trying to pack a lifetime of suppressed emotion into an interval of minutes.
1: I know how you feel, Hollis,
0: said Lespierre, now 20,000 miles away, his voice fading.
1: I don't take it personally.
0: But aren't we equal, he wondered, Lespierre and I, here, now? If a thing's over, it's done. And what good is it? You die anyway. But he knew he was rationalizing, for it was like trying to tell the difference between a live man and a corpse. There was a spark in one and not in the other, an aura, a mysterious element. So it was with Lespierre and himself. Lespierre had lived a good, full life. And it made him a different man now. And he, Hollis, had been as good as dead for many years. They came to death by separate paths. And in all likelihood, if there were kinds of death, their kinds would be as different as night from day. The quality of death, like that of life, must be of an infinite variety. And if one has already died once, then what was there to look for in dying for good and all as he was now? It was a second later that he discovered his right foot was cut sheer away. It almost made him laugh. The air was gone from the suit again. He bent quickly. There was blood, and the meteor had taken flesh and suit away to the ankle. Oh, death in space was most humorous. It cut you away piece by piece like a black and invisible butcher. And he tightened the valve at the knee, his head whirling into pain, fighting to remain aware, and with the valve tightened, the blood retained, the air kept, he straightened up and went on falling, falling. For that was all there was left to do.
2: Hollis?
0: Hollis nodded sleepily, tired of waiting for death.
1: Hollis, this is Applegate again.
0: Yes?
1: Well, I've had time to think. I listened to you. This isn't good. It makes us bad. This is a bad way to die. It brings all the bile out. Are you listening, Hollis?
0: Yes.
1: Hollis, I lied to you. A minute ago, I lied. I didn't blackball you. I don't know why I said that. Guess I wanted to hurt you. You seemed the one to hurt. We've always fought. Guess I'm getting old and repenting fast. I guess listening to you be mean sort of made me ashamed. Whatever the reason, I want you to know, I was an idiot, too. There's not an ounce of truth in what I said, Hollis.
0: Hollis felt his heart begin to work again. It seemed as if it hadn't worked for 5 minutes. But now all of his limbs began to take color and warmth. The shock was over, and the successive shocks of anger and terror and loneliness were passing. He felt like a man emerging from a cold shower in the morning, ready for breakfast and a new day, he said. Thanks, Applegate.
1: Well, don't mention it.
0: Hey, said Stone. What? Hollis called across space, for Stone, of all of them, was a good friend.
5: Hey, I've got myself into a meteor swarm, some little asteroids.
0: Meteors?
5: I think it's the Mirodoni cluster that goes out past Mars and in toward Earth once every 5 years. And I'm right in the middle. It's like a big kaleidoscope. You get all kinds of colors and shapes and sizes. God, it's beautiful, all that metal.
0: Silence. Then Stone said,
5: I'm going with them. They're taking me off with them. I'll be damned.
0: Hollis looked to see, but saw nothing. There were only the great diamonds and sapphires and emerald mists and velvet inks of space, with God's voice mingling among the crystal fires. There was a kind of wonder and imagination in the thought of Stone going off in the meteor swarm, out past Mars for years, and coming in toward Earth every 5 years, passing in and out of the planet's ken for the next million centuries. Stone and the Mirodoni cluster, eternal and unending, shifting and shaping like the kaleidoscope colors when you were a child and held the tube to the sun and gave it a twirl.
5: So long, Hollis.
0: Stone's voice faint now.
5: So long.
0: Good luck, shouted Hollis across 30,000 miles.
5: Don't be funny,
0: said Stone and was gone. The stars closed in. Now, all the voices were fading, each on his own trajectory, some to Mars, others into farthest space. And Hollis himself, he looked down. He, of all the others, was going back to Earth alone. So long. Take it easy.
1: So long, Hollis.
0: The many goodbyes, the short farewells. And now the great loose brain was disintegrating. The components of the brain, which had worked so beautifully and efficiently in the skull case of the rocket ship firing through space, were dying one by one. Their life together was falling apart. And as a body dies when the brain ceases functioning, so the spirit of the ship and their long time together and what they meant to one another was dying. Applegate was now no more than a finger blown from the parent body, no longer to be despised and worked against. The brain was exploded, and the senseless, useless fragments of it were far scattered. The voices faded, and now all of space was silent. Hollis was alone, falling. They were all alone. Their voices had died like echoes of the words of God, spoken and vibrating in the starred deep. There went the captain to the moon. There Stone with the meteor swarm. There Stimson. There Applegate toward Pluto. There Smith and Turner and Underwood and all the rest. The shards of the kaleidoscope that had formed a thinking pattern for so long hurled apart. And I, thought Hollis, what can I do? Is there anything I can do now to make up for a terrible and empty life? If only I could do one good thing to make up for the meanness I collected all these years and didn't even know was in me. But there's no one here but myself. And how can you do good all alone? You can't. Tomorrow night I'll hit Earth's atmosphere. I'll burn, he thought, and be scattered in ashes all over the continental lands. I'll be put to use just a little bit, but ashes are ashes and they'll add to the land. He fell swiftly, like a bullet, like a pebble, like an iron weight. Objective. Objective all the time now. Not sad or happy or anything. But only wishing he could do a good thing now that everything was gone. A good thing for just himself to know about. When I hit the atmosphere, I'll burn like a meteor. I wonder, he said, if anyone will see me. The small boy on the country road looked up and screamed,
6: Hey, Mom, look, a falling star!
0: The blazing white star fell down the sky of dusk in Illinois.
7: Make a wish,
0: said his mother.
7: Make a wish.

The story this time was titled Kaleidoscope, from the book The Vintage Bradbury. Ray Bradbury's own selection of some of his best stories. This is Michael Hansen speaking. 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MindWebs is a production of WHA Radio in Madison, a service of University of Wisconsin Extension.

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2: Do you like ice, Mr. Todd?
3: Ice? Thank you, Miss Watts. That's a bit...
2: Mrs. Watts, Mr. Todd.
3: Oh, I'm sorry.
2: That's all right. There. It gives me great pleasure to see a man drink whiskey, Mr. Todd. My late husband was partial to it.
3: Oh, well, lovely. Thank you, Mrs. Watts.
2: Do I look like a spinster?
3: No, not at all, no.
2: Well, you seem determined to make me one. I'm a widow. I have been one for 22 years.
3: Cheers. It's lovely whiskey.
2: Atlas whiskey. One of the first ever produced in Scotland. Not available in the general run of off licenses.
3: Well, I'm honored.
2: So, this is nice. So long since I've been able to offer my whiskey. I've had that bottle for nearly a quarter of a century. Poor Alfred was the last to drink from it. He died the next day.
3: Oh.
2: Shall we discuss the matter in hand?
3: Rather.
4: They began to discuss the matter in hand, and Ronald Todd, bachelor, aged 33 of Lansdowne Private Hotel, began his journey into the land that lies beyond midnight.
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2: Yes, it has a sort of, well, a strange, warm sort of glow. I've tasted many whiskies.
3: You are a man of taste.
2: I hope so, Mrs. Watts. I hope so.
3: Are you willing to spend the night in the other room, Mr. Todd?
2: Mrs. Watts, can I just get one or two things straight? It's haunted?
3: Well, so they say.
2: Who say? So who says?
3: People.
2: And nobody's ever stayed there before for a night?
3: Oh, yes.
2: Oh. Then...
3: They stayed there. Three stayed there. Do you remember the 6th Duke of Wallingford? Or was that before your time, Mr. Todd? You're only a young man.
2: The Duke of... Oh, yes. Yes, of course. There was a scandal, wasn't there, that the family bribed some famous psychiatrist or something to signify that the Duke was perfectly sane. I remember. And he, the Duke, was as mad as a hatter all the time.
3: Right. As mad as a hatter. But he was as sane a man as one could ever wish to meet, once upon a time. That was before he spent a night in the Yellow Room.
2: You mean he, the Duke?
3: The haunter and the haunted. Every man's history of ghosts and ghosting. Never beyond midnight. He wrote those books, Mr. Todd. The 6th Duke of Wallingford's passion was ghostly occurrences. He ate, drank, slept, and dreamt of the spirit world and life on other than earthly planes. He was a ghost hunter.
2: And he came here, to you?
3: He came, poor soul, to me, and stayed here in this house in the north wing in the Yellow Room. One night. 6.5 hours. And by morning light, he was mad. There were one or two others through the years. A certain Captain Edgeworth of the 4th Hussars. He was found in the spinney, 90 feet below. He had leapt through the window. Help yourself to whiskey, Mr. Todd. There were others who stayed in the room but saw nothing, because, as I believe, they were not alone. It only happens, you see, to a person who is entirely alone.
2: What is it that happened?
3: Oh, my dear Mr. Todd, if I knew the answer to that question, I should not be offering £1,000 to any man who can provide me with an answer.
2: I see.
3: No one who has experienced the terror of the room has been exactly as they entered the night before when they've been discovered in the morning.
2: Mrs. Watts, I do not believe in spirits, disembodied souls, life after death. I don't believe in hauntings, the powers of darkness, or the presence of evil. Except a certain something we call evil that inhabits the minds of certain men. I'm unimpressed by the trappings of modern psychological research. I have no superstition in me, and I'm also an atheist. I wasn't always. I was brought up a Christian. 20 years, more or less, of adult life have stolen my faith away. Today, I'm a completely uncommitted man, I'm afraid.
3: You're afraid?
2: A figure of speech. I'm not afraid. I will spend the night in the Yellow Room. £1,000, I'd spend a night anywhere.
3: I see.
2: One thing, though, if nothing happens, I'll have nothing to tell you, will I?
3: In that case, you will receive £100 just for your trouble. Not an unreasonable fee for 8 hours' sleep, Mr. Carton.
2: No, but...
3: But I warn you, if nothing happens, don't invent. I shall know. And you will receive not a penny if you try to cheat me.
2: I'm an honorable man, I think.
3: Good. Well, having said
2: that... I wonder if you'd mind just telling me why you're so curious, Mrs. Watts. Why do you want to find...
3: I'm an old woman. I've lived a long and very wonderful life. Chance that has been in my family for over 300 years. Soon I shall die. I wish to die without one regret. If I should be taken tomorrow, I would go to my grave a disappointed woman. I would not know what malevolence is present in the Yellow Room in Chancellor's North Wing. Oh, it's going to be a storm.
2: Why haven't you gone to the room? Spent a night there yourself, then?
3: I did not ask you to come here so that you could question me. You've come to earn, if you can, £1,000. For that, you have a job to do. After that job, I shall question you. That is all. Would Sunday suit you?
2: Yes, Sunday would suit me handsomely, thank you.
3: Oh, one thing I forgot to mention. I shall lock the door to the Yellow Room once you're inside and settled. It won't be opened again until 8 o'clock on Monday morning. That is a condition. It won't be opened, no matter what might happen.
2: All right. You're the one paying the money.

0: electricians never reach the North Wing with their wires and switches. Oh, how often do I curse electricity. The days of candle and lamplight were so gracious. Tonight, at least, you and Essence return to those far-off days, Mr. Todd.
1: Well, it's not the fault of electricity that they've gone, you know. There's been more changes than the mere invention of electricity.
0: Father Doyle, don't skulk in the doorway and don't look so disapproving.
2: I'm not skulking. I'm still hoping to persuade Mr. Todd to change his mind. It's an unholy experiment you're indulging yourself in.
0: Don't begin all that again, Father. He's free, though, for 21, isn't he? What on earth is there to harm him in here?
2: Nothing on earth. Mr. Todd, I've come tonight as an old friend of this lady, the friend of her husband. She asked me to be present. I don't know why, unless she wanted the church's sanction for what she plans to do.
0: I don't plan to do anything.

0: She asked me to be present. I don't know why. Unless she wanted the church's sanction for what she plans to do.
1: I don't plan to do anything. Stop being an old maid, Father.
0: What neither of you seem to appreciate is the existence of evil.
1: Oh, Papa,
0: I've seen
1: of course
0: evil.
1: I know
0: how it works. Oh, yes. Even in the 20th century. The devil's abroad at all times. Now, don't smile, Mr. Todd. I ask both of you, because I know the history of this place, to put a seal upon the door, to lock and bar this room.
2: Father, you seem to forget. Mrs. Watts and I have an agreement, a wager, if you like, for this one night. I don't know quite why you're here. I don't object to you, but I'd rather you didn't persuade Mrs. Watts to put seals on the door just yet. Tomorrow, all right, but there's a small question of 1,000 in cash first, and then you can do what the blazes you like. Well, shall we get on with it, Mrs. Watts? It's 10 o'clock, and I've promised myself a few chapters of Evelyn Waugh's Bride's Head Revisited before a comfortable night's sleep in what seems to be a splendid antique bed.
1: And the sheets are aired and the pillows are soft as snow.
0: At least you won't even have the comfort of a window to jump from.
1: We had it barred, Mr. Todd, and anyway, it's far too high to reach.
2: Well, that's all right, Mrs. Watts. I haven't come down here to look at the view, have I? Now, lady and gentlemen, if you don't mind, this is my room for tonight. And according to Mrs. Watts here, the ghost does not walk unless the watcher is on his

0: is high-beamed. The paper, yellow in color, for this is the yellow room, is ancient. The design upon it is of some long-forgotten crest of some long-dead family. The shadows are deep. The light comes from 7 candles set about the room, one close by the great brass and oak bed, another on the mantel, above the head of the man who sits reading a novel, a very fine novel by Evelyn Waugh. Behind the reading man's head is another candle, and near his right elbow on the top shelf of a teak bookcase are 2 more candles. The 2 remaining, thin, brave lights in the darkness of the yellow room are on either side of the door. Absolute silence reigns. The silence of a tomb or of a great desert when daylight appears to have deserted the world forever. Silence. The kind of silence that seems to hammer iron pegs into the mind. Silence. And then the man turns a page and yawns.
1: Bye-bye is time, I think.
0: He smiles a smile of satisfaction, in a moment spending the £1,000 on a multitude of wondrous things, and then, quite calmly, without any announcement, without any movement in the room, the candle directly behind Ronald Todd's head goes out.

0: I feel like a new man. 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
2: Father?
3: Thank you.
2: Are you quite sure you aren't hungry?
3: Hey, thank you. Anyway, I'd never sleep after just one mouthful of cheese.
2: Well, for heaven's sake, Father Doyle, there's a kitchen full of food out there.
3: I don't wish for one single bite to eat. All right? Fine, then. I think our friend upstairs should be told to go home now. After what he knows of the place, and believe it or not, he's no coward, and... he's been up there 2 hours already.
2: He's not completed his bargain yet, Father.
3: If he's going to be afraid, he'll have been afraid by this hour.
2: Father, I am not paying Mr. Todd for being afraid or not being afraid. I'm paying him to sleep in the yellow room and find out what it is that's caused the death of 4 people and turned 3 more insane during the last...
3: 4?
2: You knew perfectly well.
3: I knew nothing of the kind. The fellow who threw himself out of the window...
2: What does it matter, Father Doyle, how many people have died in the past? They're all free citizens over 21 years of age. Father Doyle, where are you going?
3: I think I'll go and see Mr. Todd's fairy.
2: You'll do nothing of the kind. Come away from that door, Father.
3: I don't know what it is you're doing, but I warn you. If something bad happens tonight, and there's any kind of inquiry, I shall be bound to say what I know, and to tell the authorities that knowing full well there's danger in the north wing of this house, you allowed a stranger to spend a night there.
2: I am allowed to do whatever I choose in my own house.
3: Only if it doesn't harm another person.
2: In this house, I have all the freedom I wish, and I...
3: You're not exercising freedom. It's license. Bribing that man with money.
2: Oh, for pity's sake, there's nothing there to harm him. It was all in the imagination with every one of those people who stayed in the yellow room. All imagination.
3: Then if it's all imagination, what can Mr. Todd tell you then?
2: What he imagined. I wonder what he's doing now. Do atheists sleep well? I suppose they must. No consciences. At least no religious consciences. I suppose Mr. Todd...

0: draft over there, too.
1: That candle was the one by the bed.
0: I don't need it anyway. It doesn't feel drafty, I must admit.
1: And then the candle on the right of the door went out. And Ronald Todd's expression of slight surprise, tinged with amusement, suddenly vanished. To be replaced with a frown of discomfort, because...
0: Queer?
1: Very. As he reached the door to light the candle again, the little light on the left side of the doorway went out. Now there were only four candles burning out of the original seven. The yellow room in the glow of only four candles is a different kettle of fish altogether. Never a pleasant room, even in daylight. At night it is malevolent. Todd crosses now to relight the candle by the great bed. He does so, just as one of those he has made glow again by the door goes out.
2: For pity's sake, drafts all over the belly shop.
0: What's wrong with this room?
1: Just as he's coming to light the right-hand door candle again, the two candles on the teak bookshelf go out simultaneously.
0: Well, the best thing I can do is forget the whole bit and you can go to bed.
1: The candle upon the mantel goes out, followed by the one on the bed, followed by the one on the right-hand side of the door, followed by the one... He's puzzled, yes, but not at all frightened. Intrigued, if anything, for a moment all seven candles glow again. And he stops laughing as one, two, three, four, the candles around the reading chair, the mantel, go out one after another. He begins relighting them, and both candles by the door go out, and then the one by the bed. For a moment the room is lighted by only two candles. And then three. And then four. And then the first of the relighted ones goes out. And Ronald Todd realizes for the first time that there is more to this than meets the eye.
0: That ruddy thing went out because something wet touched it. I heard it.
1: Suddenly, it's completely dark. All seven candles are out. Suddenly, Ronald Todd doesn't like the dark. It can't be called fear, for he's not afraid of anything. But where are the matches?
2: Where are the blasted matches?

0: Right. One lighted, that'll do. But that goes out, I just light it again. Draft the old room.
1: He gathers the remaining matches together. There are only 11 left.
0: Beautiful, really. Candle alone in the room. It's like the little nightlight Mom used to leave in my room when I was a kid. Because I was afraid. Oops. Angel bids us shine with the pure, clear light like a valley. I wonder what Mom would have made of all this.
2: All right. I'll play your game. There's somebody here, isn't there? Somehow someone's making these candles go out, aren't they? Well, all right. Let's leave it dark for a while.
1: Deep. Pitch. Black. Silent. Strangely lonely. And then the silence and the darkness gets on Todd's nerves and he fumbles and lights a match. At least, he tries to light. Ah, must be a dead match, a spent match. Try another one.
0: Oh, Lord, try another one.

0: Better sleep then. Must have picked up all the old ones. Not fit around on the floor.
1: Ah, what the?
0: Jesus bids us shine with a pure, clear light, like a burning candle shining in the night. In this world of darkness, so we may shine. You... Yes.
1: Bed. The blasted bed. Oh, no. Wait a minute. I must be running away. Wait a minute.
2: You'd be like this, I suppose, in the desert at night, or anywhere come to that in complete blackness.

0: nightmare begins. It's pitch black. He can't find the bed. He decides to return to his chair. The chair's gone.
1: It's the bloody chair! Wait. All right, Mrs. Watts, you've won. This is silly. You built a trick room. Maze, mirrors or something. Come on, you. Ronnie, lad. Now, there's an ex-boy scout in that. Let's get our bearings.
0: And in the blackness, like a blind man, he walks. Ah. Yes. It is all right now. Someone has taken his hand.
1: Who's that? Who's this? Who are you? What? Who's this? Let go of my hand. Come on. Go. Who are you? I can't see. Let go of my hand. Who are you? Like a little candle, brave little light. Like a little candle burning in the night. In the world of darkness, I am a child. Like a little candle, you admire.
2: I say you're a nosy old devil. Say me, Your Reverence, of course. You always were a nosy old devil. You just cloak your nosiness in a vacation to save souls. Oh, I wondered who it was at the door 7:30 in the morning. Oh,
1: dear. Right. Shall you open the door now, Mrs. Watts?
2: All right, Father Gerald.
3: Morning, Mr. Todd. Sleep well? Like some tea?
4: Let me have those, woman.
3: Well, I mean, he must be standing there and is all together.
5: You in your small corner, and I in mine. All right, Mum. Name of the Father, and of the Son, and of the Holy Ghost. Amen. Hail Mary, full of grace, the Lord is with thee. Blessed art thou among women. Blessed is the fruit.
6: I was saying it right. Stop it. Leave me alone. Let go of me. Stop it. I hate saying my prayers. I hate saying it. I hate it. Stop it. Stop it.

Mr. Ronald Todd was committed to a home for the hopelessly insane. Father Gerald Doyle visits him twice a week. The priest carries with him a feeling of guilt he can never be rid of. Mrs. Watts died last year without ever discovering the secret of the Yellow Room. What really took place that night, I have only been able to suggest. What remains is that Ronald Todd is mad and is likely to remain so. He's forever beyond midnight.

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6: Television producer Nils Frederik Blixen is an expert at solving murders of the fictional variety. But he's found that it's nothing at all like the real thing. The real thing keeps you awake nights, drives you in endless circles, and cannot be solved in a half-hour time slot. The police have taken away his young female casting director, Joanna Redfern, who at this point has been cast herself in the leading role in a very real murder. But for Nils Frederik Blixen, Joanna is all wrong for the part, even though he now knows she's played it once before. Someone's death continues in a moment.
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2: Short hallway until a sunburned civilian in overalls took pity on me and urged me not to worry about my daughter, since the Valley Police were gentlemen through and through. I thanked him and went outside, cut to the quick. She could be my daughter, damn it. I became obsessed with the idea that something had gone wrong and that they were booking her. I told myself I'd count to 10. Schreiber came out on the count of 7, joking and chatting with Sergeant Ames. Red was pale but composed. Ames went back inside and Schreiber gave me the rundown.
3: No, it was a breeze. They didn't know about Gladstone being a pusher, so I didn't mention it. No, they didn't suspect her any more than they suspect the governor. Well, come on, Red, I'll take you home.
2: Wait a second, Wade. Don't you still live way out in West Valley?
3: Tarzana, yeah. What's the difference? I can take Red into Hollywood and then swing over Coldwater.
4: I wouldn't hear of it.
2: I have ordered a cab.
3: Oh. Okay, Niels Frederick, I get the message. Well, I'll call you tomorrow, Red. We'll have dinner one night. You doing anything Saturday?
4: No.
3: Good, it's a date. And good night, buddy.
2: Good night, buddy.

0: Give my love to all your kids.
1: Sweet man.
0: My company's lawyer. We've been friends for years. Well, let's walk to the corner. Maybe there's a cab stand there or a bus.
1: How old is he?
0: 30, 31.
1: You mentioned something about kids?
0: He's got four.
1: Holy Moses.
0: Hey, cab! Oh, Jack! Oh, Jack!
1: Nice wife, I suppose.
0: Yeah, she's not married. She died.
2: Hey, I'm sorry I'm late. I was hungrier than I thought. Hey, you're a producer. Any chance of getting studio work?
0: Transportation? You'd have to check with the union.
2: Ah, forget it. Maybe I'll go back to school. Landscape architecture. I used to work for a Japanese nursery up in Montrose. Boy, that really turns me on, Japanese gardens. You know what I mean? You know what a haiku is?
1: Japanese poem. 3 lines, 17 syllables. Quote, white cherry blossoms, colder than snow when I call, and you are not there.
2: Oh, son of a gun.
0: That's your own composition?
1: Birthday present from an ex-friend of mine. Very dark friend. I'll make a right turn on DeLongpre, Jack.
2: Hey, Miss Redfern, the secretary told me you didn't have a car. You get off work around the same time every night. I'm usually someplace near the studio. I could pick you up on a regular basis, you know?
1: Well, I have a car. It's just in the garage now, but thanks.
0: How about picking me up? I don't have a car. I'll write you a free haiku every fifth trip.
2: Yeah? The heck with the haikus. I do it for the money alone. What time?
0: 6.
1: Oh, right here. The big brown fourplex on the left.
0: Now, wait for me. I won't be long.
2: Oh, no, I can't. My wife will kill me. Look, I'll take another voucher. That's 310. Pick you up tomorrow at 6, Mr. Blixen.
0: I was glad for the opportunity to be alone with her. We stood on the sidewalk a moment while she gave me a rundown on the tenants in the building, pointed out where she lived, on the second floor. Downstairs right was where Leonard Ellis and his granddaughter Heidi lived.
1: Odd little girl.
0: How odd?
1: She never blinks, for one thing. She's 14 going on 45. I spent age 14 in tears. Maybe that's why I distrust her so much. She doesn't cry. Never needs comforting.
0: What happened to her parents?
1: They were both in the army. Killed themselves. It was horrible. Ellis had to take over. He adopted her. I hinted to him once he ought to send her to an analyst. He almost hit the ceiling. She lives on comic books. Got them piled in the garage so high you can't get a car in. She's very spiritual around her grandfather. But twice now, I caught her burning grasshoppers to death with a magnifying glass.
0: She sounds like a charmer. Could Heidi have heard your argument? Was she at home that night?
1: She's always home. She's always around.
0: I followed Red up toward the fourplex. It was a house that only could have felt comfortable in Southern California. Curved red Spanish tiles lay on the flat roof like a matador's hat on an Iowa woman. There was a moving blur on the porch swing. She was an unmemorable girl, Heidi, half hidden behind long flaxen hair that fell to her bosom. At odd moments, she'd nudge some of the hair away from the left side of her face. I never saw the right. She wore jeans, a checkered shirt that hung out, covering her thick waistline, and painted toenails.
1: Hi, aren't you in bed? Oh, this is my boss, Mr. Blixen. This is Heidi.
0: Hello, Heidi. I knew your grandfather. He works for me.
3: Do you know Donny Osmond?
0: No, I'm afraid I don't. I know the Lone Ranger, though. He's a fine man.
3: You know why the Lone Ranger and Tonto broke up?
0: No, why?
3: He found out what Kemosabe really meant. That's a joke song.
0: It's a real thigh slapper.
1: Well, where's everybody?
3: They're all in Boom Boom's playing cards. Did the Fuzz find you?
1: They found me. Were they here?
3: I don't know.
1: Of course you know. You talked to them.
3: They said you killed Dan Gladstone. Did you know Peter Lorre?
1: Heidi, what's the trouble between you and me? Well, then, don't answer.
3: Did you ever see anybody so clumsy in your life?
0: But beautiful.
3: Red? She curdles my milk. And she's the Queen of Sheba. I hate her. I really hate her.
0: You know who she looks a lot like? Mother.
3: My mother? Oh, you never saw my mother.
0: Well, there's a picture of her on your grandpa's desk in her whack uniform. What was her name?
3: Florence.
0: Maybe you hate Red because she reminds you of Florence.
3: You're nuts. If she reminded me of my mother, I'd love her because I love my mother.
0: Even after she left you. Did you tell the police about Red's and Dan's argument? You tell him about the ring he gave her from the candy jar?
3: What's the difference?
0: Well, I suppose it was the last time you saw Dan, the day of the argument.
3: He came around one more time, about a week ago. Last Tuesday.
0: To see Red?
3: She was at work.
0: Who'd he come to see then?
3: I don't know. Nobody was home.
0: You were home?
3: Well, I wasn't to begin with. I got sick at school, and the nurse excused me. Came home. I really felt terrible.
0: And Dan was here?
3: Yeah, around the back.
0: Well, what did you talk about? Now, it might be important, Heidi.
3: Did you know Boris Karloff? Lon Chaney? You sure you didn't know Peter Lorre?
0: Heidi, think about what I said about the resemblance. She just sat there, her arms wrapped around her body. Never had I seen such malevolence on the face of anyone so young. I thought about what she'd said about hating Red. I believed she really meant it.

0: Metropolitan Life knows how important the future is to you and your family. We've been preparing hard for the future so that your Metropolitan representative is qualified to help you prepare for it better. Because the better prepared you are, the better your future will be.
1: We'll return to our story in a moment.
2: At 19, Jill Kinmont was one of America's top women skiers, till an accident on an icy slope left her paralyzed. Now, 17 years later, she's a teacher, a good teacher.
3: I guess you can say I've overcome my handicap, but I couldn't have done it alone. I had family, friends, people who accepted me, believed in me, and helped me believe in myself. Yet there are millions of handicapped people in this country who aren't getting the acceptance they deserve because some people think that a handicapped person can't hold down a job, can't pay the rent, can't learn, can't be a human being. Well, unless you recognize that we are human beings with feelings, with skills, with a sense of responsibility, then you're adding a handicap we can't overcome.
2: This public service message brought to you on behalf of the Department of Health, Education, and Welfare and the Advertising Council.
4: As Heidi said, everyone was in Boom Boom's apartment. Of course, it was a little tough getting in because the Hayworths, Boom Boom and her husband, Fred, leery of burglars, had put a new safety catch on the flimsy door earlier in the evening. And for a while, none of the people inside could work it. And while we waited for them to figure it out, Red gave me a rundown on whom I would meet.
5: Boom Boom owns the building. She lives in this flat with her fifth husband, Fred, and her ex-lover, Preston Andrade.
4: It sounds like a comfortable arrangement.
5: They're all in their 60s now. It's more like two brothers and a sister. Then there's Phil, Boom Boom's nephew. He dropped out of high school. His father kicked him out. She took him in.
4: A school kid. Prime customer for a pusher. Incidentally, where did you meet Dan Gladstone?
5: Arcadia Playhouse. I saw him in a play. He was good. You'll be crazy about Boom Boom. She used to dance naked on a drum in Paris. That's how she got her name and lost her hearing.
6: Oh, sorry, folks. Come on. Come on in.
5: Everybody, meet my boss.
4: Fred Hayworth, the master mechanic, was a tall, bald man in undershirt and gray pants who kept scratching nervously and had kindly, bloodshot eyes. When he offered me a cigar and I took it, he seemed startled. And all the time I was there, he didn't say a word. He left the conversation to his wife's ex-lover, Andrade, who knew me from Warner Brothers, he said. Worked in wardrobe, which I should have spotted on sight from the way he dressed. Italian shoes, tight pants, a silk shirt, and a thick black toupee, gray at the temples. Phil, the nephew, was a quiet kid whose yellow hair burst from his head like the flame of a newly lighted match. Worked in a drugstore, he told me. When I asked Phil if he liked his job better than music, Andrade answered for him. Andrade seemed to answer for everyone.
6: How did you know about Phil's music?
4: The guitar, right?
6: Uh-huh.
4: His fingertips, the calluses. Add the guitar case in the corner and I come on like an instant Sherlock Holmes.
5: Or Saul Stagg.
6: Who's Saul Stagg?
5: That's his new detective. Starts on network television in the fall.
7: Oh, Murphy's playing that.
4: The voice came from behind me. There were two of them. Red introduced them as René Ortiz and his friend Bobby. René was a frail, heavy-headed Frenchman who powder-coated his blue chin. His friend Bobby was a lot younger, higher strung, covered with little gifts, rings on both hands, a silver bracelet, St. Christopher's medal on a thin golden chain around his neck. Bobby, you said you knew my star, Murph Smith. Where from?
8: Oh, around here and there, parties.
4: The Acadia Playhouse?
8: Mm-hmm.
4: But you're an actor, then?
8: Well, theoretically. Renee doesn't like me to work.
4: I understand Dan Gladstone belonged to the Acadia.
8: Oh, did he? Yes, you know, I believe he did. I think I do remember Gladstone there. Of course, there were so many of us. I knew Danny casually.
4: René spit one word out, casually, turned and whipped into the kitchen. I felt Renee's jealousy bordered on violence. Red smiled at me, took my arm, and guided me in to meet Boom Boom. And I, Nils Frederick Blixen, got drunk on Boom Boom Hayworth that night in Hollywood and never recovered. It was love at first sight. She had never been a beautiful woman, and now at 60-odd, she was big-hipped, rattled-looking, and quite deaf. But there was enough left in her violet eyes and the seductive way she used her hands to effectively tongue-tie a stronger man than I. She wore a green gambler's eyeshade over her dyed jet-black hair. She sat at a round table covered by a blanket and a multitude of poker chips and extended both hands to me as gently as a child touching a pony's nose.
9: How nice.
4: How do you do, Boom Boom?
9: Oh, you don't have to shout, chérie. I'm not that Jeff. So you are the one who saved our dear Joanna from the San Flick.
4: Oh, no. Let me correct that. I didn't save her from anything. The police simply began questioning Red because she and Dan Gladstone had been going together.
5: Listen, we didn't mean to break up your poker game when we came in.
9: I know. Of course. You two go upstairs and fun, no? Good luck on your new series. Your name again?
4: Blixen.
9: No. We are friends.
4: Nils Frederick.
9: Nils Frederick. Charming.
4: Thank you, Boom Boom.
9: Andrade, get me a cigarette. Who's your leading actor, chérie?
4: A young man named Murphy Smith.
9: I'd love to meet him.
4: When we get into production, you come on out.
9: I adore it. It's a date. You, come. You kiss my cheek. Huh?
4: Good night.
5: Night, everybody.
6: We're glad you stopped in.
5: Well, what'd you think?
4: I think that Phil could have a motive, if he's deeply involved with narcotics.
5: No, I meant, what did you think about Boom Boom?
4: Oh, fantastic.

0: 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I love you.
1: Love you.
2: Love you.
1: Love you.
2: Love you.
1: Love you.
3: That's why Hallmark makes over 1,000 different kinds of Valentines to get everybody's message across on Valentine's Day.
4: I love you.
3: Let Hallmark say you care enough to send the very best on Valentine's Day, Thursday, February 14th. That's Thursday the 14th.

0: The Zero Hour continues after this.
1: Hi, everybody. This is Tony Butala of the Letterman. Medical care for veterans. Who is eligible to receive it? If you're a veteran or related to a veteran, this information may help you look ahead to the day when you can use VA medical care. The VA hospital system is responsible for taking care of veterans who are injured or who became ill while in the service. Their needs always come first. Next are veterans who can't afford to pay for medical care on their own, and veterans over age 65 or receiving VA pensions. Today, there are 168 hospitals in the VA system. Some have live-in units, allowing veterans to come and go as they please. The VA sometimes makes arrangements with nursing homes for patient care outside the hospital. And VA outpatient clinics provide a full range of services from general medical treatment to dental care or to drug clinics.
2: There was no sign of the cab and the porch swing was empty. Heidi was gone. I filled my lungs with jasmine scent and then climbed to the second landing to Red's apartment. She'd gone up a moment or two before me to fix us each a drink. When I came in, I could hear her in the kitchen, knocking things over. She came out with two scotches, neat.
3: I called your cab again. The woman said that he was on the way. Cheers.
2: Cheers.
3: It must be awful not to have a car in this town. I don't know how you manage.
2: Well, you were lucky not to have had one last night.
3: Last night?
2: Gladstone's murderer drove to and from the ambush. Your car was in the shop.
3: Yes. Well, to be 100% candid...
2: It wasn't in the shop.
3: No, it was in the shop, all right. Oh, hell, they'll find out anyway. I borrowed Renee's.
2: Naturally.
3: It's almost as if a malignant fate were pursuing me, isn't it?
2: Did you tell Wade Schreiber this?
3: About malignant fate?
2: About having Renee's car?
3: No, I didn't. I will, though, I promise, soon as I see him.
2: Tell me about the letter, the anonymous letter concerning you and Gladstone.
3: What about it? It's just one of those hateful, illiterate ravings. It didn't make any sense.
2: What did you do with it?
3: I tore it up.
2: Which one did it threaten, you or Gladstone?
3: Both of us.
2: If he ever came back again or if you ever saw him again, is that the idea?
3: More or less.
2: And Gladstone did come back, and now he's dead.
3: Well, you can't call that cause and effect, because he certainly never came back after I booted him out.
2: Oh, but he did.
3: When?
2: Last Tuesday.
3: How do you know?
2: Heidi told me.
3: Oh.
2: Don't you believe her?
3: Oh, well, let me put it this way. Heidi romanticizes.
2: All right. Indulge me. Assume she was telling the truth for once. Who would he have come to see? Boom Boom?
3: Maybe he was crazy about Boom Boom.
2: What'd she think of him?
3: He was a man. She approved.
2: Did Boom Boom's husband, what was his name, Fred, did he approve?
3: Fred believes in letting people do as they please. Fred isn't even jealous of Andrade. Why should he have fussed about Danny?
2: Preston Andrade isn't black.
3: Oh, nobody around here cares about that.
2: Jealousy isn't always justified. Remember?
3: If you're referring to my sister, that's rotten.
2: I'm sorry. Did you notice anything peculiar about young Phil downstairs, like his barbiturate eyes? Let's say he makes a decision one day. He decides he loves his music more than his downers. He tells his suppliers to bug off. The supplier threatens to tell Phil's aunt. Phil tries to scare him away with a letter. It doesn't work. You want another?
3: Well, if you insist on playing detective.
2: I do. 2 points. First, Ellis was wrong. There were blacks living around here, to my knowledge, as far back as the 40s. So the objection to Dan wasn't from that quarter. Point two, the letter made a threat, and the threat was carried out. That scares me.
3: Because we're dealing with a nut?
2: We could be. Where are you going, Red?
3: To get the letter.
2: But I thought...
3: I lied.
2: In a moment, she was back. She dropped the letter into my hand. It was wrinkled and dirty. Someone, Red presumably, had crumpled it at one time into a ball and then smoothed it out again. Words cut from cheap magazines had been pasted in soiled, uneven rows. I read it aloud. Dear Jade, tell your black paramour to clear out or we'll cut off... It's a gruesome threat. Interesting words, though.
3: The ones you mmmed over?
2: No. Paramour and jade. Red, this letter threatens your life, and you didn't ever think of showing it to the police? Who all handled this letter?
3: Well, everybody. Dan, me, Boom Boom, Fred, Andrade, Renee, everybody in this house. What are you thinking about, fingerprints?
2: Oh, not much need to hurry on that now. I'd like to borrow it, may I?
3: Sure.
2: Good night.
3: Good night, Niels Frederick.
2: She moved forward, trod on my toe, and kissed me softly on the cheek. But as I went down the stairs, I couldn't drive from my mind the distressing realization that she had lied to the police about not having a car last night. She had lied to me about the threatening letter. And what else had she lied about? The image of her pushing her baby sister's carriage down the steps blotted everything else out.
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4: USO? Gee, I guess there must be one around here someplace. 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Hold on. I'll go over here and ask, okay?
5: 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Everybody knows that about the USO. 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It takes a little money spread out among a lot of people. 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
6: Ji haan, ye khandani mansooba bandi ka markaz hai.
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8: Yes, this is a family planning center.
2: There are family planning centers in more than 100 countries today. 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Just in the United States, there are nearly 5 million women who have no way of getting modern family planning help. And that's nothing compared with the world problem. Some countries don't have enough family planning centers. 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
14: General Chickering, you wanted to see me, sir?
15: Oh, yes, Star. Glad you returned from your mission safely.
14: So am I, sir.
15: Star, I'm sorry, but I'm afraid I'm going to have to give you another assignment immediately.
14: Yes, sir.
15: I've just received a communication from our agents on Neptune. Do you recall the Neptunian scientist, Carmunius?
14: Yes, I believe so, sir. One of the most brilliant scientific minds in the universe.
15: Precisely, Star. He's here in Nova City. He wants to see you.
14: That's impossible, sir.
15: Is it, Star? I have received a message from him.
14: General, you couldn't have. The Neptunian scientist Carmunius has been dead for 50 years. Hello, Stripes, Gale.
16: Hello. Hey, Skipper. What's the matter? You look sort of funny.
14: I don't feel funny.
16: Well, what's wrong, Skipper? Did you see General Chickering over at Space Headquarters?
14: Yes, Gale, I saw him. We have another assignment.
16: Well, what kind of an assignment?
14: Carmunius.
16: Carmunius? You mean the scientist from Neptune who died about a half century ago?
14: Yeah, that's the one, all right.
16: What kind of an assignment could we have with a dead man, Skipper?
14: We'll know soon, Stripe. This dead man's going to pay us a visit.
16: Yeah. Ridiculous, isn't it?
14: Is it?
16: Well, sure. Look, when you go, you go. That's all. I mean, dead men don't go around visiting people.
14: This one does. He's already vis-a-vis General Chickering. I have the utmost confidence in Chickering. And he swears that the man he talked to was actually Carmunius. He's as baffled as we are.
16: Well, what does this Carmunius want with you, Skipper?
14: I don't know, Gale. Carmunius wouldn't tell General Chickering anything other than that I was to be located at once and wait here in my office.
16: You mean Carmunius wouldn't tell the General the purpose of his return or even give him an inkling?
14: Just one inkling, Stripes.
16: Well, what was that?
14: That the fate of the entire universe depends on my meeting with Carmunius. Alone. Yes. Yes.
16: Hey, Skipper. What's the matter?
14: Yes. Yes, I'll do it. I'll do exactly as you say.
16: Skipper, who are you talking to?
14: Stripes, you and Gale are back to spaceport and prepare our ship for blasting. I'll join you later after I meet with Carmunius.
16: Well, why, Skipper? I mean, you act almost as if you've gotten orders to blast.
14: I have. Carmunius just gave them to me.

0: You are Carmunius?
1: Yes, Captain Starr. I am Carmunius.
0: You died 50 years ago.
1: Precisely.
0: Yet you're here now. You stand before me and you speak.
1: Precisely.
0: As I recall, you were lost in a space flight toward some unexplored moon.
1: Yes, Captain. My spaceship crashed on the Neptunian moon Argo. I was killed instantly.
0: Would you mind explaining then how you can walk around Nova City 50 years later in an apparent excellent state of health?
1: In due time, Captain, in due time. First, your orders. I see you have obeyed the one I sent you by hypnotic telepathy.
0: Yes, you got through to me, all right.
1: Good. That means our mental processes are well tuned. It will make your mission easier.
0: Mission?
1: Precisely, Captain. Mission. Your mission is to blast off for the moon Argo.
0: The moon Argo is off all charted space lanes, Carmunius. It's a dangerous flight to make.
1: Not nearly so dangerous as not making it.
0: What do you mean?
1: I mean you will obey my orders without question, or you and the entire universe shall be destroyed.

0: rockets, Bud.
1: Right, slow rockets.
2: Skipper, check number two scanner. Hurry.
0: I'm on number two scanner now, Gil.
2: I'm picking up a slight signal from it.
0: We're getting the signal in here now.
2: Well, what is it?
1: It looks like an asteroid, yet it doesn't. It
0: must be the moon Argo.
1: It must? I mean, what must be what?
0: Gail, stand by to establish orbit for our ship.
2: You mean we're going to land?
0: Yes. Stripes, you'll stand by here with the blasters ready. If Gail and I aren't back in 30 minutes, start after us.

0: What a desolate place this Argo is.
1: Yes, ma'am. Oh. About 200 degrees below zero. Our electro suits will keep us warm. Nothing but rock and desolation and loneliness. Comunius told me that beyond that rise over there is the lost spaceship he crashed in.
0: All right. Let's go have a look.
1: There, Gail. See?
0: Why, there actually is a wrecked spaceship down there. Then he's had to talk to someone.
1: Yes, Gail. That's the ship Comunius crashed in 50 years ago.

0: Skipper, you're back.
1: Yes, Fletch.
0: I was about to leave the ship and start looking for you, and I was getting worried. Hey, you both look half frozen.
2: Oh, we are, Stripe.
0: Well, here are a couple of caloric tablets. I'll help get your heat energy back.
2: Oh, thanks.
0: Yeah, you know, you find anything?
1: Yeah, the lost Communion spaceship bodies were all there.
0: Well, what about Communius?
1: I wonder why he ought to disappear to Marco.
0: No, I don't get it. On second thought, maybe I don't want to get it.
2: Oh, it scares me. Perhaps Communius really isn't dead. Perhaps... Oh, I don't know. What is the answer?
1: That's something we probably can't find an answer to, Gail. Psychic phenomena, well, it isn't new. In fact, the ancient Earth people practiced it, experimented with it. There have been many cases in the past of people talking to the dead.
0: Yeah, but aren't most such cases fake?
1: Some undoubtedly are, of course. But many apparently aren't, Stripes. Well, we don't know. We can't explain some things that have happened.
2: Communius was a brilliant man, wasn't he, Skipper?
1: Yes, Gail. One of the most brilliant in the universe.
2: Well, then, isn't it possible that during his studies and experiments, he did find a method to, well, to come back, to return from the dead?
1: With a mind as brilliant as Communius, anything is possible.
0: Well, what are we going to do now, Skipper?
1: Yes. Yes.
2: Skipper, that look on your face, is it Communius?
1: Yes. Yes, I hear you. Yes, right away.
2: Skipper, where are you going?
1: I'll be back soon. Stripes?
3: Yes, sir?
1: Communicate with Scientific Space Investigation down in Nova City. Tell them that this is a blue emergency. Tell them I've just received information that the entire universe is in deadly danger. Tell them to alert the populations of the major cities.
0: I wish I could, Skipper.
1: What in the universe do you mean, Stripes?
0: Our communicator's dead.

0: Captain. Comunius, are you really dead?
1: There are some who believe that death is a state of mind. There are some who believe that one cannot die until his work is completed.
0: Is that what you believe, Comunius?
1: I have roamed the windswept reaches of this lonely moon for 50 years. For 50 years, I have walked these desolate moors with only time and space for companions, listening to the messages come in on the wind. And so it shall be for all eternity, because the goodness in man should never die.
0: Then you never really died, did you?
1: No, sir. I never really died.
0: You say that so strangely. What are your powers, Comunius?
1: They deal with the mind and with matter. Someday all mankind will know such things, Star.
0: You speak of the universe being in deadly danger. What is the nature of this danger, Comunius?
1: Did you communicate with Earth and warn them as I instructed you?
0: I couldn't. The communicator's dead. The wind is gone. It's deathly quiet.
1: Then perhaps I am too late. Star, hurry. Get to your spaceship and blast off at once.
0: Where, Comunius? Where?
1: For my old laboratory on top of Mount Orlo on the planet Neptune.
0: What's that?
1: A planet quake. Hurry, Star. What's happening here will happen to every planet in the universe unless you can stop them.
2: Skipper. Skipper, come on. We gotta get out of here. Hey, what are you doing here all alone?
0: Where's Comunius?
2: There's no one here but you. What's the matter?
0: I don't know. Guess a falling rock smacked me.
2: Here, no. Here. Let me help you. Gale's getting the rockets revved up. Come on. Come on. There's a ship.
3: Mike, hurry.
2: I'm trying to. Come on, Skipper.
3: Here, let me help you. What happened to the Skipper?
2: He passed out. Here, get him inside. I'll go forward to the rocket control.
3: All right.
2: Oh, you better pray we can blast off of this planet quick. All right, get him down there. Is he okay?
3: All right, Spike.
2: All right.
3: Pick her up.
2: Ready? One, two, three. Here it goes.

0: that was a close one.
1: Stripes, set course for Neptune.
0: Right, Skipper. How you feeling?
1: Still woozy. Where's Comunius?
2: Take it easy, Skipper. There was no sign of Comunius when Stripes found you.
1: I was talking to him, I said.
0: Yeah, sure you were, Skipper.
1: Well, hang it all, I was. Oh, let's forget it.
2: Oh, that's a good idea. You rest a while, Skipper.
1: Head for Mount Orlo on Neptune.
0: Orlo? But why there?
1: I don't know. Is the communicator working yet?
0: No, sir. I just tried it.
1: I'm going after the bunkhouse and lie down a while. Stripes, keep those rockets wide open for Neptune. If we don't make it soon, we'll be too late. Comunius?
3: Yes, Captain. Shut the door, please. I've been waiting for you.
1: How did you get in here?
3: How did I get down to Earth to contact you?
1: Why? Don't know.
3: More of my strange powers, Captain. It would take a lifetime to explain them.
1: Comunius, I'm afraid I don't follow you. In fact, I don't even really know why I'm here.
3: That's precisely why I selected you for this mission. Because you're intelligent enough not to ask too many questions. You merely believe, and you obey without understanding.
1: Yes, but I don't know why.
3: No, you don't know why. But you do know that I'm not evil.
1: Yes, I do know that. Why are we heading for Mount Orlo, Comunius?
3: There is an evil man there, Star. He possesses a formula for cosmic destruction based upon a machine I spent a lifetime constructing. He caused the planet quake on the moon Argo. With this new power, he can destroy the universe.
1: How can I stop this man?
3: I have here a key, Star. It is a key made out of a combination of gold, iridium, and tantalum metals. It is the key to my cosmic machine, Star. When it makes contact with my machine,

0: It will neutralize the machine's power and make it useless.
1: You mean you took this key with you when you blasted off 50 years ago from the moon, Argo?
0: Yes, Star. I made a mistake then. I turned on the machine with this key. I trusted the man I left in charge. Unfortunately, I crashed. It was only recently I learned of this man's intention to destroy the universe with my machine. That is why I returned to contact you.
1: What do you want me to do, Comunius?
0: You will take this key, Star. You will go to my laboratory on Mount Orlo, and you will destroy my cosmic machine.
1: All right.
0: You will also destroy the man who is there.
1: Who is this man?
0: He will appear to you very similar to the way I look to you now. When I last saw him, he was very young. But as he grew older, he also grew evil. My assistants trained him in my knowledge. He is my responsibility to the universe, Star, and he must be destroyed.
1: Who is he, Communist?
0: He is my son.

0: Cut rocket stripes.
1: Right, Skipper. Well, there's Mount Arlo, right below us.
0: Yeah, and that building on top must be the laboratory.
2: Oh, Skipper, are you sure you know what we're doing? After all, we haven't cleared this with Neptunian authorities. The Neptune government's liable to make a protest to Earth.
0: The chance we'll have to take, Gale. Set her down, Stripes.

0: something shadowed the laboratory ahead of us in the darkness, Skipper.
1: Right, Gail. Here's the door to the lab. Remember your orders.
0: Right, Skipper.
2: Hey, look, Skipper. The door's opening.
1: Looks like we're expected. The lithograph warned me of your approach. What do you want?
3: You are the son of Comunius?
1: I am his son.
3: We wish to see your laboratory and your cosmic machine.
1: Why? By what right do you invade my privacy?
3: We were on the moon Argo this morning. There was a planet quake there caused by some cosmic activity. We've traced the cosmic beams here to this spot.
1: Ah, then the planet quake was successful.
3: Quite successful.
1: Good. You have saved me a space trip to check on the results.
3: You are a brilliant man. More brilliant than even your father.
1: Yes, and I will do more with my brilliance than my father did with his.
2: We should like very much to see your laboratory.
1: Why?
0: Oh, we're interested in scientific experiments of all types. And we were amazed at the results of your experiments on Argo. You're a very brilliant man.
1: Thank you. Come in. Here is my laboratory. The most complete laboratory in the universe. And over there is the machine that caused the destruction on Argo.
2: Hey, look, Skipper. Dynamos, electronic gadgets, and dials and gauges.
1: Right, Stripes. And in the center, place for the key.
3: Cover him, Stripes, while I go to the machine.
4: Okay, friend, just stand still or use this blaster.
3: What is the meaning of it? You! What are you doing over there at my machine? Guard!

0: planet quake here on Argo.
1: Yes, Gail. You communicated with Earth, Stripes?
2: The communicator worked fine after we destroyed that laboratory.
1: Yes, I thought it would.
0: Skipper, I don't understand this mission at all. Do you think you actually talked to Comunius? A man who has been dead for 50 years?
1: I don't know, Gail. Maybe I dreamed it. People do have such dreams, you know. In any event, it got results.
2: Well, I've heard of such things, but I never knew they happened.
1: Neither did I. In this case, let's just report it that we accomplished the mission with the help of a source or sources unknown, shall we?
2: Okay, Skipper.
0: Skipper, why did you insist we stop back here on the moon Argo before going home?
1: I don't know, Gail. Maybe another dream.
0: Well, there's the wreck of Comunius' spaceship. Why, it's practically covered over with dirt and rocks since the planet quake.
1: Just like a grave, isn't it? Or a monument, perhaps.
2: Hey, Skipper.
1: Yeah?
2: Hey, look. Over there.
0: Yes. Along the horizon. A figure. Walking across the moor. All alone.
2: You don't seem surprised, Skipper. Hey, you waved to him. And he waved back.
1: Did I, Stripes?
3: Well done, Captain Star.
1: Thank you, Comunius.
2: Hey, Skipper, am I dreaming or did I hear that guy say something?
1: Maybe you were dreaming, Stripes. Maybe we all are.
3: I have roamed the windswept reaches of this lonely moon for 50 years. For 50 years I have walked these desolate moors with only time and space for companions. And so it shall be for all eternity, because the goodness of man should never die.
1: You're right, Comunius. The goodness of man shall never die.
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1: The Diary of Fate. Fate plays no favorites. It could happen to you.
2: Page 397.
1: In the Diary of Fate.
2: Yes, here it is. The name, Joe Mattock. Occupation, truck driver. An honest endeavor, and one which requires strength and endurance. It was work well suited to you, Joe Mattock. You were robust, strong, and courageous. Life could have been good, but you were impatient. And then fate intervened. At just the wrong moment, a traffic light changed and confronted you with an opportunity. A temptation which struck at your weakest point. Yes, because a traffic light changed, your life will be utterly destroyed. Take heed, you who listen, lest you think me unjust. I am not cruel, not unmindful of mortal rights. But soon it will be time for a further entry under the name Joe Mattock. When I have written, I will read from his page in The Diary of Fate.

0: mortal eye can penetrate the dark curtain of the future. Even as the mind of Joe Maddock could not foretell what the few hours of one night would bring when he yielded to temptation and gave free rein to his impatience. He could not tell where it would end as he stood on a third floor fire escape and struggled for a precious black bag.
1: Try to double-cross me, will you? I'll show you, you cheap, no good little...
2: No, prisoner. Joe, stop it, Joe.
1: Give me that bag.
2: I won't.
1: Give it to me. Turn loose of it, or I'll break your...
2: No, Joe, please, look
1: come
2: out.
1: Come on, turn
2: I'm
1: loose
2: sorry,
1: of it.
2: Joe,
1: give it to me.
2: Joe,
1: ah.
0: Yes, in that instant, Joe Maddock, your life became a churning maelstrom of horror. And now you know too late that if your choice be for evil, the end is inevitable. For that is all part of a plan. And I, fate, am but the instrument. And the little things, the trifles of life, are the tools with which I work. Remember, Joe Maddock, how it all started? You were leaving on your regular run to Morristown. And you'd picked up a hitchhiker, a girl, and you conversed easily with her as you drove through the traffic toward the suburbs and the open highway.
3: The same, so Tuesday night it was a bus, and I hitched the next morning with a fresh guy from Buffalo and IU. That's the story. By the way, I'm Bill Sheldon. What's your name?
4: Joe. Joe Maddock. I'm out of Morristown, and that's as far as I'll be able to take it.
3: Oh, every little bit helps, Joe. You know, hitchhiking's kind of tough for a girl.
4: Too many Romeos?
3: Oh, that. And they figure women spell trouble. You married?
4: Married and working at it. Ah, I've got a beautiful wife.
3: Uh-huh, you should be. You're easy to look at. How often are you with her?
4: Oh, every third day. That's the only thing I don't like about this job. You see, the pay's good and the work... Well, I'm built for it, but...
3: But you don't like being away from the missus so much, and with the amount of cash you sock away each week, it'll be 6 or 7 years before you can get a truck of your own and have a business going.
4: Yeah, that's it on the button. How'd you know?
3: Oh, you're not the first truck driver I've hitched with. It's an old story, Joe. It's a sad one.
4: What do you mean?
3: It doesn't work, believe me, Joe. I've been around. You get no place that way. You plan, you mark time, and then... All of a sudden, you're old.
4: Oh, what's your answer? Well, you've got life figured out.
3: I have to keep my eyes open, wide open, Joe, and sooner or later an opportunity comes along, and then, brother, I move, and I move fast. Hey, what's the traffic signal for? Count a hit?
4: No, that's US 12 out of Carsburg. Busy road. Maybe we'll make the light.
3: Nope. Turn red. We lose, Joe.
0: Yes, Joe Maddock, a little thing happened. I, fate, moved my hand. And at just that instant, a traffic light turned red. And you stopped. But before you started again, a man approached carrying a coat and a black overnight bag. He asked you for a ride. Belle didn't mind being crowded, and you gave the stranger a lift. 10 minutes later, as the truck rolled along the even highway, he was fast asleep.
3: Oh, great conversationalist you picked up. He's sound asleep.
4: Well, in that case, you'll have to talk for two. Tell me, Bill, what do you think
2: Joe, look out, that car!
4: Oh, crazy drunk.
1: What happened?
3: Oh, that was too close.
4: Huh? A pint of whiskey and some guys figure they're supposed to straddle a white line.
3: Here, mister, you dropped your bag.
1: Give me that.
4: Hey, easy, brother. She was doing you a favor.
3: It opened. Sure you didn't lose anything?
1: Oh. No, I didn't lose anything. Sorry I got rough with you, lady.
3: It's all right. Forget it.
4: There's a chow wagon at Cedarville around this next curve, Bill. Shake Sleeping Beauty. Maybe you want some coffee.
3: Coffee's a good idea. Hey, Beauty, wake up.
1: Huh? Oh, what's wrong?
4: Nothing. We're just going to stop for some jabber. Say, what's your name, fella?
1: My Name? Nick. My name is Nick.
3: Nick what?
1: Nick Nodella.
4: Well, here we are. Chuck's Chuck Wagon. The best coffee and the worst food between here and the coast. You can leave your bag and coat in a cab, Nick. They'll be safe.
1: Thanks, but I'll take the stuff with me.
3: Hey, this is quite a little town.
4: Yeah, Cedarville's all right. Kind of quiet, though. Come on, I'm hungry. Let's go, Nick.
5: According to C.R. Matthews, Chairman, the university will enlarge on the program.
4: You know, I might have a steak to go with that cup of coffee. What about you, Bill? I'll buy if you're broke.
3: Thanks, I'll pay my own way. Now, there's a table, Joe, in the corner.
4: Only what's keeping Nick.
5: Carlsberg,
3: in a daring
5: daylight holdup.
3: The radio, Carlsberg, listen, Joe.
5: The National Bank was robbed of more than $100,000. Three men, armed and wearing handkerchiefs over their faces, entered the bank shortly before closing time this afternoon. They overpowered the bank guard and one teller and got away in a waiting car. No description was gotten of the men, and the police believe that they split up before leaving Carlsberg. And now, a last-minute
3: round of
5: performance.
3: Joe, come here. Joe, where's Nick?
4: Nick? Outside, I guess. Why? What's the matter?
3: His bag, Joe. I saw what he's carrying when it dropped and it opened. Joe, it's filled with money.
4: What?
3: Money, Joe. You understand? It's full of money.
0: For a moment, Joe Matic, you were stunned. Then slowly the full implication of Belle's words struck you. You quickly followed her out of the restaurant, but Nick was nowhere in sight. Then you thought of the bus station, and you ran across the street and searched the small building.
4: He's not on the station, Belle. We better call the police.
3: Don't be a fool, Joe. Nick Nadella has $100,000, or a good part of it, in that little black bag. We're going to get it, Joe. You and me. I told you that sooner or later opportunity comes along.
4: Shh. Quiet, Belle. There he is. Over in the shadow of the truck. You sold me on it, Belle. We're partners. Come on.
6: Hey, Nick, you gonna have coffee?
1: No. I changed my mind.
3: No, you didn't miss a thing, Nick. Strictly mud.
1: Hey, Joe. Any objection to my sleeping in the back for a while? I'm beat, dead tired.
4: Oh, suit yourself. That gives us more room up in front. Here, I'll open it up.
3: Got your coat and stuff, Nick?
1: Yeah. How far are you going, Joe?
4: Morristown. I'll wake you up when we get there.
1: Okay. Thanks.
4: Let's get rolling, Bill.
3: I'm all for it. Now that we've got our pigeon cooped up. I tell you, Joe, it's simple. As soon as you get to a crossroad, kind of an open spot where we can see cars coming in either direction, you take motor trouble. Then get Nick out of the back to help you.
4: Will we go for that?
3: Oh, sure. He's anxious to get out of here. Give him a screwdriver to hold or something while you turn the motor over. Then when he gets around in front, just slip the truck into gear.
4: And Nick Nadella is a hit-and-run case. Yeah, it'll work all right. We got to remember to throw his coat out, too.
3: The coat, yes, but not the little black bag.
4: No, Bill. We'll keep the little black bag.
3: All right, Joe. No cars in sight.
4: Right. I can't figure the trouble, Bill. I'll get Nick to give me a hand.
3: Okay.
4: Hey, Nick! Nick, wake up!
1: Huh? We in Morristown already?
4: No, it's motor trouble. I need your help.
1: I don't know anything about motors.
4: You don't have to. Just hold a screwdriver where I show you.
1: Okay. Let's get it over with.
4: Here, hold the flashlight, Bill. You, Nick, touch the screwdriver here. No, you got to get it in closer. Get around front.
1: Oh.
4: Yeah, that's it. Now I'm going to race the motor. Don't worry if there's a spark. It can't hurt you.
1: It's all right, Joe. I don't scare easy.
4: Good. Now we're all set.
3: Okay, we got to move fast now.
4: That's it. Bill, get the bag.
2: Joe! The bag is gone!
0: Yes, Joe. The bag was gone, and a man was dead. Because of a little thing, a red traffic signal, you had committed murder. soon, Joe Mattock, I will write another entry under your name in the Diary of Fate.

0: Yes, Joe. In the dark of night on a lonely highway, a man lay dead. Killed by you for a black bag full of money. And now, that money was gone.
1: What are you talking about? That bag's got to be there.
2: Come and look. It's not here, I tell you.
1: Well, then where is it? He had it when he got in back here, didn't he?
2: I thought so. He was holding his coat over his hands. I figured the satchel was under the coat.
1: Those doors weren't open until we stopped right here. They can't be open from the inside. What did he do with it? How'd he get rid of it?
2: Now, wait a minute. Let me think.
1: Plus, if we can't hang around here forever, we've got to get going. If anybody sees him under there, why, we're through.
2: I know it. Keep your shirt on. Look, something was funny about him walking across the street back there in Cedarville and then showing up at the truck again.
1: Bell, come on. We've got to get out of here.
2: Joe, wait. I've got it. I'll bet anything I'm right. Come on, help me.
1: What? What are you going to do?
2: We've got to search his pocket.
1: Search him? What for?
2: Maybe he's got a baggage check on him. He could have checked that satchel in the bus station at Cedarville.
1: Yeah. You're right.
2: Nothing here. Pull us, Curtis.
1: Oh, okay. Okay.
2: Yeah. Joe, here it is. Look. Come on.
1: Pretty smart on it, checking that bag. Nobody coming to the I hope we get out of sight before they find
2: us. Stop worrying. We cash this in, we're set. Now, look. Got any idea how we're going to get back to Cedarville?
1: Yeah, that's easy. We'll pick up my car at home and drive back. But I got to get this load delivered first.
2: What about your wife?
1: Well, we'll go to the house and get the car first. Then I'll call Molly from downtown and tell her I've got to go right back on some kind of a job for the company. She'll take it all right.
2: Okay, Joe. Sounds good. By tomorrow morning, you can go your way and I'll go mine. But the roads won't be nearly so rough. Right, Joe?
1: Right, Belle.
0: As the heavy truck roared toward Morristown, Joe, you did not feel like talking. It was 1 o'clock in the morning when you backed the truck against the loading platform of the Morristown Freight House. And a half hour later, Belle waited in your car while you called your wife from the all-night drugstore.
3: Molly, this is Joe. Honey, I've got to go back to Cedarville. Yeah, right away. Well, one of the trucks had a breakdown and... Oh, yeah, I'll be back tomorrow. I was going to leave a note for you, but I forgot. Yeah. Okay, honey. Yeah. Bye-bye, baby.
2: You're sure a good driver, Joe. We really made time.
3: Yeah. It's only 20 minutes after 3. I think I'll park along here. We can walk over to the bus depot. Unless you want to wait in the car while I go...
2: Go along. As a matter of fact, Joe, if there are any questions, I might be able to get it easier than you. I could say I'm his wife or something.
3: Yeah, I guess you're right. Oh, you go ahead and get her. I'll wait outside.
2: Okay, Joe. Be right back.
1: Come on, Belle. Get in the car. Hurry up.
2: Okay. Joe, this is it. I got it.
1: Well, come on. Open it up. Let's see.
2: All right. Just a second. Joe... Look! Look!
1: Holy smoke. It's full. Bundles of bills.
2: They're all 10s and 20s. Joe, it's a fortune.
1: Yeah. Oh, here, let me see it.
2: Wait a minute. We've got to decide something. Where are we going to split this up?
1: Oh, we could drive out someplace.
2: That's no good. Somebody might see us. We've got to be careful now. Look, let's go to a hotel and I'll get a room. We'll divide it up there. Got to be right, Joe. 50-50.
0: At the hotel, Belle registered and was given a room on the 3rd floor. And then fate again intervened, and another little thing happened. You, Joe, stopped to light a cigarette, and you missed the elevator. When it came down again, it carried a friend of yours, a truck driver who was staying overnight at the hotel. It was impossible to avoid him, but you cut the conversation short. And a few minutes later, you followed Belle down the hall to room 314.
2: 312, 314. Here it is, Joe. Come on in, Joe. Slip the chain on the door.
3: Okay.
2: Who was the guy downstairs?
3: Oh, just another truck driver. Sure bum luck running into him here.
2: Stop worrying, will you? In 10 minutes, you'll be on your way home. A very rich man.
3: Yeah. Well, let's get started. Put the stuff on the table and we'll divide it
2: up. All right. Just a second. I want to open this window a little. It's stuffy. Ah, there. Now let's get it all out of the bag and lay it on the table. Then we can count it.
3: Yeah. Oh, gee, Bill, look at it. Well, there must be 100,000 bucks here at least. Boy, those guys downstairs would go nuts if they saw this.
2: Joe, wait.
3: Oh, what's the matter?
2: Quiet. Did you hear that?
3: I didn't hear anything.
2: Outside the door. There's somebody out there. I heard them.
3: What? Well, here, ditch this stuff back in the bag. I'll take a look.
2: Wait a minute. There. Okay.
3: There's nobody out here.
2: Look again. Take a good look.
3: Okay, but I... Hey, what the...
2: Get out!
3: What the devil? Bill, let me in. What are you doing?
2: Beat it, sucker. You want the cops up here?
3: Bill, open this door. Bill, I'll bust it open. Bill. All right, then. Bill, what? The money. So that's it. Oh, a fire escape. Come back here, you. Try to double-cross me, will you? I'll show you, you cheap, no-good chiseler.
2: Don't stop it. Stop it.
3: Give me that bag.
2: I won't.
3: Give it to me. Turn loose of it or I'll break your arm.
2: No, please. Look out, I'm slipping, Joe.
3: Turn loose of it. Give it to me.
2: No, I'm slipping.
0: For a horrified instant, you stared down at Bill's crumpled form, lying dead in the alley, 3 stories below. Then, as the crowd began to gather, you clutched the black satchel and quickly climbed to the roof of the hotel. As you jumped to the adjoining roof, you heard your friend in the crowd calling your name. You ran down a fire escape and dashed to your car. Seconds later, your tires screeching, you turned south, away from Morristown. Behind you, a police siren wailed.
3: Bella's dead. I killed her. I can't go home now. I've got to drive. Drive fast. They recognize me. I did 150 miles. Sign of the cops. Hey, then stop here for coffee. Better take the bag along.
4: The latest reports of shock and murder in Cedarville last night, where an unidentified woman was hurled 3 stories through a desk from a hotel fire escape by a truck driver named Joe Mack. When last seen, he was driving south on Highway 43 in a blue 1942 Oldsmobile convertible, license number 3.

0: getting tired. 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Cops. 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Come on, you're gonna make it. Fire. I'm on fire. Gotta get out. No, no, the bag. The bag of money. There now, I gotta get out. Get out and run.
1: Yes, Joe, your car crashed and burst into flames. But you got out. And you got the bag of money out, too. But only at the expense of bad burns on your face and hands. You ran into the railroad yards and boarded a freight train. Finally, days later, and hundreds of miles away, you changed your name, bought new clothes, and had your burns treated. You were scarred and disfigured from the fire. Now no one could recognize you. And you had more than $100,000 in cash to start your new life. Take heed, you who listen, lest you think fate is a conspirator in evil. In a few moments, I will write the final entry in the record of Joe Mattock. When I have written, I will read from the Diary of Fate.

0: Joe Maddock, you had given up everything. Your wife, your name, your honor, and even your handsome face for a black bag filled with money. Now you were John Warren, a man with a scarred face and a fortune. Yes, your new life was going to be quite enjoyable, you decided, as you sat in your new apartment after a day of lavish spending.
1: Good evening. Are you Mr. John Warren?
2: That's right.
1: Mind if we come in?
2: Certainly. What's on your mind?
1: Well, we got something to talk over with you. Now, Mr. Warren, what's your real name?
2: Real name? What do you mean? Who are you?
1: We're the police. You birds always work under an alias. What's your real name?
2: Why, I don't know what you're talking about.
1: Doesn't make any difference. We'll take your fingerprints when we get down to headquarters, and then we'll find out who you really are. You spent quite a tidy piece of change today, didn't you?
2: Yes. What's wrong with that? It's my money.
1: I'll say it's your money. We traced it all back here to you.
2: Hey, what's this all about, anyway?
1: I'm glad you admitted it was your money, Mr. Warren. You see, every dollar you spent today was counterfeit.
0: Yes, Joe. The money you had sacrificed everything for was counterfeit. If you had taken time to read a newspaper, you would have known that the bandits who robbed the Carlsberg Bank were captured and the money recovered. You would also have known that a notorious counterfeiter was found dead on the highway near Cedarville. But you didn't. And so the bag of money that you thought would bring a rich new life brought only disgrace and death. And now it is time to close the book. Another entry has been duly noted on the pages of eternity. And justice has been served. In the case of Joe Maddock, as in the cases of all mortals, it was the little things which determined the ultimate outcome. Because fate caused a traffic light to change at the right moment, Joe Maddock was faced with a decision, and he chose for evil. And because he stopped to light a cigarette and missed an elevator, he was recognized by a fellow truck driver. The result of an evil choice was certain, brought about by the little unnoticed things which are my instruments. Ponder well the moral, you who listen, and remember that there is a page for you in The Diary of Fate.
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8: I've been feeding it all night.
9: Yeah, that baby's hungry.
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10: You heard the man. 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
8: 2 times how many ants? The auntie's eating me alive.
7: 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I can feel it.
8: 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That a money-back guarantee?
7: You pay your money, and you take your chances. 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
9: Let's go, Johnny.
8: I gotta give it some thought. My stack's getting pretty low.
9: Look at who's sitting this one out.
10: That right, Johnny?
8: I'm thinking.
7: I know one thing. Takes money to win money.
8: Yeah.
9: Listen to the man.
10: Are you in or out?
8: Give me 1 minute, all right?
7: Take it easy, John. Hey, you don't look so good. Maybe you should kick back, watch some TV.
9: Hey, hold on. I came here to play cards.
7: Hand me that remote.
10: Say, what are you...
7: Just give it to me.
11: The old fire hall is...
7: There.
10: You gonna let one lousy player hang up the game?
7: Don't worry about it. Johnny here needs some time out. You know the old saying.
8: What's that?
7: Money talks, and suckers walk.
12: Scientists are baffled as all communications in and out of Peeksville remain blocked. 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
11: And that's a wrap of today's news.
9: I say deal them.
7: All right, boys, here we go. Down the derby.
8: Okay, already. I'm all in.
10: You ain't even looked at your cards.
8: What's the difference? One more hand and I'm out.
7: Sure, Johnny, maybe you'll double up. I got a good feeling this time.
9: Me too. I'll see that and I'll raise you.
8: Raise? Everything I got's in the pot.
7: Separate side bet.
10: I fold.
7: Dealer raises again.
9: Call.
7: Cards, John?
8: 3.
7: Keeping a kicker, huh?
8: All right, 4.
7: Come on in!
10: Who's that?
7: A friend of mine. Said he'd stop by.
9: Heck of a time for it.
7: It's open!
13: Jody Hallam?
7: Who wants to know?
14: Mr. Hallam, will you come with us?
7: You got a warrant?
14: No, sir, but...
7: Then get out of my room. My associates and I are having a friendly game of cards.
13: This is a federal matter.
14: We have a car waiting downstairs.
7: Oh, good for you. You see any money on this table? Because I sure don't.
15: There's no time to lose, sir.
14: If you'll just come with us.
7: Hey, why the cuffs?
15: Someone wants to see you in Washington.
10: Be seeing you, Jody.
8: I'll just hold on to my chips for now.
7: What's this all about?
14: A matter of national security, sir.
15: You might say a matter of life and death.
9: Excuse me, gentlemen, if you don't mind. We'll just fast forward out of here.
7: Hey, will somebody tell me what this is all about?
16: Winning lottery numbers coming up, but first the news.
12: In world news, the asteroid known as Wanderer continues on a path toward our solar system. But there's no cause for alarm. Scientists say it will miss Earth by several million miles. Repeat, despite rumors, there is no danger. Wanderer poses no threat to our world. And now, here's a handy household hint from our home economist.
6: Portrait of a man who has just been granted a reprieve. Not from a card game, because it's a sure bet he would have won, given his considerable skill as a dealer. No, the two men in gray suits have saved him from almost certain deaths. His name? Jody Hallam, a gambler and con man who lives by his wits and wants above all else to go on living. At the moment, the odds still look good for Mr. Hallam, but he is about to discover that the laws of chance don't always apply in the Twilight Zone.
17: And I can tell you that its progress has been closely watched for the past month, as is the case with all unidentified objects sighted in space. May we have the slide, please?
18: Excuse me, General?
17: Yes?
18: The eighth man, he's here.
17: Showman?
18: Yes, sir.
17: Has he been briefed?
18: Just the basics on the way over.
17: I'll handle it from here.
18: Mr. Hallam, have a seat at the end of the table.
7: Well, aren't you going to introduce me to everybody?
18: After the presentation, General Sinclair has the floor. Sit, please.
7: Okay.
17: Now then, slide, please. This is a routine photo from the 200-inch Hale telescope on Mount Palomar.
7: Must be some camera.
19: Shh. I don't see anything.
17: Let me use the pointer. That short white line in the star field is the first picture we have of Wanderer.
7: May I ask a question?
17: Dr. Conrad, is it?
7: Yes. When exactly was this taken?
17: A little over a month ago. October 3rd, to be exact.
7: I see.
17: Next slide. This photograph, taken only 3 weeks ago, indicates that Wanderer is indeed headed for our solar system. Next slide. And this shot conclusively establishes what astronomers fear, that Wanderer is on a collision course with Earth.
7: What?
17: Next. This picture from 2 days ago allows astronomers to accurately measure Wanderer. It is about 2,000 miles in diameter, a little less than our moon. Can we have the lights, please?
7: Hey, General, is this on the level?
17: I wish I could report otherwise. Fact is, the time of collision is now 53 hours and 40 minutes.
7: Couldn't we blast it with an H-bomb or something? I saw that in a movie one time.
17: Efforts are underway to destroy or deflect the asteroid, but unfortunately there isn't much hope for success.
7: General, if, as you say, astronomers have known about it for some time, why is it that the public hasn't been told the truth? To begin evacuating the cities, for example.
17: To avoid panic. Virtually all heads of state are in agreement. And the damage is projected to be so widespread that there's no longer any point.
7: But what about us? Why were we dragged here if this thing's going to hit in a couple of days?
19: And I thought I was washed up. Now I find out the whole world's done for.
20: What do you expect us to do, General? Most of us are ordinary citizens.
17: Mr. President.
21: Please remain seated. Have you finished your briefing?
17: I have, sir.
21: I wanted to meet you all personally. It's a great service you're about to perform for your country and for the world.
18: I don't like the sound of that.
19: He's not as tall as he looks on TV.
17: Please, hold your questions.
21: That's all right, General. They're about as confused as the rest of us. I'll get to the point. Out of the entire population, you eight people are among a very few to be made aware of the situation. Let me tell you why.
17: I can handle that part if you like, Mr. President.
21: No, they deserve to hear it from me. I'm the one who signed the order. It's taken 10 years for the United States to build its first nuclear-powered spaceship, the Varuna 1. It was intended for the exploration of space. That ship now stands on a launching pad in New Mexico, ready for its first and last mission, that of transporting human life to a new planet, to grow and multiply. To put it simply, you have been selected to represent the future of the human race.
0: Then we're really in trouble.
19: You can say that again.
0: Is he serious?
2: That's crazy.
0: Why us?
21: Know that in you rests the heritage of all humanity. Our prayers go with you. Good luck and Godspeed.
22: We're really grateful.
23: Thank you, sir.
21: Are you the psychologist?
23: Dr. Russell Conrad, Denver, Colorado.
21: I'd like to shake all of your hands.
19: Francie Blaze, Los Angeles. I entertain.
21: Pleased to meet you.
7: Jody Howland, Mr. President. I'm from Chicago. I guess you could say I'm a speculator.
21: I see.
2: Regina Walsh, Kansas City, Missouri. I'm a singer. Or I was.
21: Is that right?
2: D. Clark, Spokane, Washington. Bacteriologist.
21: How do you do?
24: Philip Jewell, New York City. Mr. President, I'm not sure I approve of all this. I don't understand...
21: You're Dr. Jewell?
24: Yes.
21: I've read several of your books on philosophy.
24: Thank you. But about what's happening here...
21: General Sinclair will fill you in on the details, Doctor.
25: Lily Wong, San Francisco. I am an artist.
21: Hello.
20: Harvey Winteroth, Traverse City, Michigan. And just an auto mechanic.
21: Don't say that. You all have very valuable skills, chosen to complement each other. Believe me, the hopes and aspirations of the world go with each and every one of you. Try to bear that in mind. And now, goodbye and good luck.
17: Thank you for taking the time, sir.
20: Never thought I'd get to meet the president, but there I was, shaking his hand and talking to him.
24: General, I demand to know...
17: Yes, Mr. Jewell?
24: Just how did eight people get picked to represent the human race?
17: It was not at random, I assure you. It was a matter of careful selectivity. A computer was programmed with all relevant factors. Physiological, psychological...
24: Who did the programming?
17: A panel of experts from several disciplines.
24: Based on what criteria?
17: General health, adaptability, fertility. That's why you all had examinations. Varied backgrounds, genetic history, immunity to disease, long-term stability on the cellular level.
24: Out of what sampling?
17: The entire population, Doctor. At least those we had preliminary data for.
20: General, how come the president isn't going? He's a very important man, I would have thought.
17: He's married, which is one of the disqualifying factors. For those of you who are interested, the criteria are listed in the background report. I have copies if you like.
23: I'd like to see that report.
17: On the table at the back of the room. There's a packet for each of you.
19: Look at me. What a mess. I better fix my face.
7: You look fine.
19: Don't kid me.
7: We're not here because of our looks, that's for sure. Must be because we're in such good shape.
19: Yeah, you're a regular bodybuilder.
7: I'm serious. Other kids got the measles, but not me. I was always lucky that way.
19: Goody for you.
7: Oh, maybe not 100%, but when I lost, it was because someone else was dealing. Man, I sure wised up in a hurry.
19: A dealer, huh? I can spot one a mile away. Fingers always twitching. Just keep them to yourself.
7: Hey now, baby, I never done anything crooked with these fingers.
19: I know. You just help the cards along.
7: The suckers get greedy, that's all. So they get restless and overplay. Is that my fault? Can I help it if they want to make it all in one night? I ask you, who's the smart one, me or them?
19: You heard what the general said about brains. We'll see how you make out where we're going.
1: Listen, Jody Hallam always makes out. You remember that.
19: Just don't try any magic fingers on me.
1: Ha! Don't flatter yourself. Come on, I want to get the lowdown on this game.
17: And after that, it was all entered into the memory banks. The results were collated and sorted until we had it down to this number.
24: Ah, so we have a machine to blame for being here.
17: Blame? You should be happy the machine picked you.
24: Should I? Then why do I feel as if I'm deserting humanity in its hour of need?
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19: Maybe there'll be people there like us. I read a story about a princess on Mars.
1: Then you can go into your dance and knock their eyes out, if they have eyes.
19: Who's kidding who? I was never a very good dancer. I was never very good at anything. But I got along because people would pay for it. All that's over with now.
1: You better believe it.
19: I'll start over up there. Be me this time. I'll be what I want to be, not what they want me to be.
1: Right. Keep that attitude.

0: time. I'll be what I want to be, not what they want me to be.
1: Right. Keep that attitude.
2: I have a question. Who's flying us to where we are going?
3: We've assigned a crew of two. That should be sufficient. Captain Gerald Vickers and Lieutenant Robert McKenna. You will meet them when... Excuse me. Sinclair. Yes. Right away. Limousine is downstairs, ready to take you to the airport.
4: No calls for us? To say our goodbyes?
3: I'm sorry, Doctor. We can't risk breaching security. Now, if you'll all come with me, please. You have a great adventure ahead of you. Perhaps the greatest in the history of mankind.
5: Oh, wow.

0: launch area. Please show your pass at the gate. Authorized personnel only beyond this point. You have entered the launch area. Please show your pass at the gate. Authorized personnel only beyond this
1: point. ID, please.
2: General Sinclair and Company to Operations.
1: Oh, right, General. Operations is the first building, straight ahead.
2: I know where Operations is, sir.
1: Yes, sir. Open the gate.

0: Here we are. We'll just follow the walkway to the entrance.
1: How do you do, sir?
0: Good to see you, Captain.
2: Lieutenant John McKenna, General.
0: At ease. This is your pilot, Captain Gerald Vickers, and Lieutenant McKenna. Mr. Hallam, Miss Walsh.
1: Welcome.
3: Hiya.
4: Captain, huh?
0: Miss Blaze, Dr. Conrad.
5: Hello.
0: Miss Clark, Dr. Jewell, Miss Wong, Mr. Winteroth.
4: Hi.
3: Nice to meet you.
4: You're the pilot?
1: I'll do my best.
6: I sure hope you know what you're doing.
3: Well, there she is.
4: Where?
3: Out in the field. Take a good look. That ship's going to be home for a long time.
4: It's beautiful.
3: Wow, some design.
4: A little small, isn't it?
1: Not really, Miss Blaze. It's a very efficient design. Just enough room for 8 passengers.
3: 8? Don't you mean...
0: I'll go over the details in a few minutes. For now, they're expecting us inside. If you'll follow me...
7: General Sinclair?
0: What is it?
7: General, I have a communication from the Pentagon. Priority A.
0: Very well. That will be all.
7: Yes, sir.
6: What is it?
3: Don't tell me. The flight's overbooked.
0: You might as well know. The nuclear missiles we sent up from 3 countries to intercept Wanderer have made contact. All detonated on impact.
3: They hit Wanderer?
5: And?
6: Well... Don't keep us in suspense.
0: There was no appreciable deviation. The asteroid is still on course.
4: What does that mean in plain English?
6: It means that there's no last great hope for Earth.
0: I would say then that this group is our hope.
5: Captain Vickers.
1: Yes, Doctor.
5: Something you said a moment ago.
1: What was that?
5: Well, you said... There was only room for 8 people aboard the ship.
1: That's right.
5: Does that include you and Lieutenant McKenna?
0: I'll answer all your questions at the final briefing.
5: But...
0: This way, please. Sit down, if you will.
8: How many more hours do we have?
3: When are you going to feed us? I'm a little queasy myself.
0: In about an hour. We're on a tight schedule.
5: General, I asked a question outside. I think I deserve an answer. We're 8

0: people. The captain and the lieutenant make 10, but if the ship will only hold 8...
1: I have an announcement in that regard. When this group was organized by presidential order, 2 reserves were included.
2: Who? You mean we're not all going?
0: Why didn't you tell us the truth?
3: What are they arguing about?
4: They got an angle. I knew it.
1: There was no way of telling if you were all alive and well, or even if you could be located once the selection was made. The reserves were a way of preparing for any contingency. As it turns out, one that didn't occur.
5: So who are the reserves?
1: They were not specified.
0: What?
2: Then we don't know if we're on the list or not?
5: In that case, I volunteer to stay behind.
1: I'm afraid I can't accept your offer, Doctor.
6: I'll give up my place. I have friends who are going to die. I'd rather spend my last hours with them.
1: I sympathize with you, Miss Wong, but I can't accept your offer either.
0: Then how...
1: It was provided that in a case like this, the matter would be decided by chance. Captain Vickers has prepared the straws, or their equivalent. Captain?
7: Yes, sir. I have 8 pencils here. They've already been measured, so there can be no mistake.
1: Who's first? Miss Blaze?
3: Why me?
1: The order won't make a difference. Go ahead, Captain.
7: Anyone at all?
3: If you say so. Here goes.
7: Just take one of the ends and pull it out of my hand.
3: This looks like a good one.
8: I'll go next.
7: Now, Dr. Jewell. Followed by Miss Wong. Mr.
9: Winteroth from Michigan.
1: Miss Clark. Miss Walsh. And Mr. Hallam. There. That does it.
7: Everybody hold them up.
1: The short ones are Miss Clark and Mr. Hallam. You two will not be going with us.
10: Hey, wait a minute.
1: Sit down, Mr. Hallam.
10: I was the last man on the totem pole. I didn't have a choice.
1: Someone had to be last.
10: Sure. Give everybody a break, but me.
1: Statistically, it doesn't matter. The result was random.
10: All I'm asking for is a fair shake.
3: Game over, Mr. Magic Fingers.
10: But I'm telling you, it ain't fair.
3: You should talk, honey. Sit down.
2: Are we free to go?
1: You are, Miss Clark. My profound thanks. You may go to the bunker with the rest of the personnel to observe if you like. Or I can have you transported any way you choose.
2: I'll have to think about that.
1: Of course. There's a rest area down the hall. Lieutenant McKenna will open the beverage machines for you.
2: Thank you.
10: And goodbye to you, Mr. Hallam.
1: And thank you, Mr. Hallam.
10: Yeah, thanks for nothing. Come on, let's get out of here.

0: Will you sit down? It won't be much longer. Then you'll be back with your own kind.
1: I don't see why you're so anxious to go home. One of them in there could have a heart attack or something.
0: And then what would we do? Draw straws again to see which one of us goes?
1: Sure, why not?
0: At least try to face reality and make peace with it.
1: Listen, if they let me do it my way, you think I'd be sitting out here?
0: Oh, you mean you'd have fixed the cards.
1: Lady, when your life is on the line, you try anything.
0: Even if it means pain or misfortune for others?
1: If that's the way the chips fall.
0: You amaze me. I thought I'd seen all kinds.
1: You ain't never seen Jody Hallam before.
0: Thank God for small favors. I would say, Mr. Hallam, that you're nothing special on the evolutionary scale. More along the lines of a throwback. You've hardly advanced beyond your one-celled progenitors.
1: Say, is that a wisecrack?
0: I've seen your kind under microscopes. Bacteria don't have a conscience either.
1: Oh, but they do? In there? How do you know Vickers didn't fix it the way the general wanted?
0: Don't be absurd. It was impartial, and we lost. I'm ready to leave whenever they let me.
1: Go ahead, give up. That's what you learned in your school. But where I come from, it's a different story. General?
2: Yes?
1: General, I'm sorry I blew my stack before, but, well, it's a hard thing to take. It really hit me, you know?
2: Believe me, I understand.
1: Everybody all set?
2: They've had their final instructions.
1: Everything worked out, huh? No hitches?
3: Ladies and gentlemen, you'd better get ready for the pre-launch.
1: Look, do you think it would be all right if I see him to the ship? Wish everybody good luck and everything?
2: I don't see why not.
4: That doesn't sound like you, wishing everybody but yourself good luck.
1: No?
4: Why the change of heart?
1: Can't win them all. You ought to know that.
4: That's not what you told me before.
1: Well, that's what I'm telling you now.
2: Miss Blaze?
4: Yeah. Yes, sir?
2: We're going to the ship now. Follow me.
4: Sure thing.

0: Not you.
1: General Sinclair said it was okay.
2: Only fly personnel on the field.
1: I know. I'm going to say goodbye to him on the ship.
0: General?
3: It's all right, guards. Let him pass.
2: Proceed.
1: Sure. Thanks a lot. Nice gun you got there.
4: 15 minutes and
1: oh, you coming with us?
4: All unauthorized personnel exit the launch area.
3: You'll have to use the ladder. One at a time, please.
5: Well, this is it. So long to the good old U.S. of A. It was a rat race. But I think I'm going to miss it.
6: It just doesn't seem possible to think that all this will change in a few hours.
7: How much time?
8: Well, not long, by my watch.
4: The Varuna 1 is now on internal power.
9: Look at all those stars. Skies like this in Michigan. There's a place I used to fish at. I guess I won't see it again.
3: You better get aboard. Move ahead to the control room at the end of the passage. Guards, stay with us a moment longer. How long to lift off?
10: 8 minutes. I'll give the engines a final check. Main thrusters powered up. Retros all clear. Gyro stabilizer charged.
5: I feel like a sardine already.
1: Relax, baby. This is one tin can nobody's gonna open.
5: Aren't you supposed to wave bye-bye now?
3: Let me have your attention.
1: This is it, Mr. Hallam. Shh. I want to hear what he says.
3: The President has asked me to extend his blessings and his hopes for a safe journey. Also, he's aware of the hardships that lie before you. He wants to remind you that in all the years to come, you must not lose sight of your purpose.
1: Guards.
3: Sir,
1: see Mr. Hallam back to the building.
2: Yes, sir. Come with me.
1: In a minute, I said.
3: It will be your trust to nurture the first generation born off Earth. For upon this, a new civilization will be built long after we are forgotten.
0: This way.
1: Right. What kind of gun are you packing? 45 automatic, huh?
2: Keep moving.
1: Can I see it?
2: Keep your hands...
1: I just want to look at it.
2: What in the...
1: Back off!
0: Drop it.
1: Not on your life.
6: Watch him. He's got a gun.
1: Hold it! Now, General, since Dr. Jewell here won't be making the trip, as his reserve, I'm electing myself to take his place. He didn't want to go anyway.
3: Do you think these people would have you after this?
1: No more pretty speeches. You and the guards, make yourself scarce and drag the doctor with you. Something wrong with your hearing?
0: General.
1: Touch your holster, flyboy, and you're a dead man, too.
3: Do as he says.
1: That's better. Well, what do you know, honey? Looks like we're going to get better acquainted after all.
5: What do we call you now? Little Caesar?
0: Just what do you expect to gain by this murder?
1: Life, my friend, in the big blue up there like the rest of you. Oh, I know you're thinking you'll make me pay, but you won't. Not if there's only 8 people left. You're going to need me.
5: Keep your distance, Buster.
1: Now, Francie, you know better than that. A man gambles, he loses here and there, but the game's not over till the last card's been played. Am I right or am I right? Hey, you! Keep your hands where I can see them!
10: I can't let you do this.
1: Back out of here real slow-like. You too, Lieutenant.
3: Are you going to shoot them too? If you do, who will fly the ship?
1: Back out, I said.
11: I'm not going anywhere.
10: Neither am I. Put the gun down.
1: Yeah, sure.
3: There are too many of us. Guards, Mr. Hallam is going to surrender his weapon. Take him into custody.
0: Yes, sir.
1: You're invading my space, flyboy.
10: You're surrounded, mister. Hand it over, now.
1: Don't make me laugh.
11: If he won't, I'll just have to take it.
1: I warned you, the next one won't miss.
10: Try me for a target, little man.
1: Let go!
10: Drop it.
11: Drop it! Now look what you've done. That ain't in the rules.
7: Does he have a pulse?
9: No, sir.
7: Dr. Jewell, are you all right?
12: It's just my shoulder. The bullet passed through.
7: Guard, get the medical kit.
13: Right, General.
10: We won't be going anywhere, General. The second shot took out the control panel.
7: Can it be repaired?
10: Not the telemetry system.
7: Then replace the module.
10: There is no replacement. It would take days to assess the damage.
9: He's right, General.
10: Is that true?
14: You mean we can't take off?
10: How can we? What are we going to do?
15: Yeah, what are we going to do?
7: I wish I knew what to say to you.
0: Damn him! Just because he wasn't going...
5: He was right.
9: What?
5: He always said he was lucky. And maybe he was. Now he won't have to face the odds.
13: What's that?
10: Whatever it is, he's sure in a hurry.
16: General, up here!
13: General, this just came in, sir, from the president.
7: I am happy to tell you all that the danger has passed. The president informs me that gravitational forces in the solar system have apparently torn Wanderer apart.
9: You mean it's not gonna hit Earth?
7: Initial reports are that it is broken up into five pieces. Each will miss us by many thousands of miles.
9: Let's get out of here.
17: We're out of time, folks.
10: Can I give you a hand, Miss Blaze?
5: You can give me two hands if you want. A big, brave captain like you. Call me Francine.
10: Okay. Francine, I'll help you down.
5: What about him, Mr. Big-Time Gambler?
10: There'll be an ambulance on the way.
5: He doesn't need an ambulance. He needs a hearse. Jody Hallam from Chicago. I got three words for you. So long, sucker.
18: Portrait of a man who lived by his wits and wanted to go on living. The odds looked good, at least for a while. But when billions were marked for death, he lost faith in the laws of chance. Jody Hallam, who played a desperate last card and ended up the only man on Earth to die as the direct result of a threat that never came true. In the Twilight Zone.

0: 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Heard in the cast were Mike Starr, Linda Reiter, Richard Hensel, Roderick Peoples, Jeff Lupitan, Jamie Barron, Steve Key, Nikki Lindgren, Elaine Robinson, Kurt Navick, Jennifer Joy, Doug James, Carl Amari, Alex Opener, and Vince Amari. 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

0: Karen, you awake?
1: Oh.
2: Morena Thompson, sleep well?
1: I slept on harder floors.
2: You have an argument?
1: No.
2: Cup of tea's ready.
1: I'll be right there.

0: Okay. Hi, Monica. I haven't forgotten you, but things have gone a bit crazy here. Hey, how come you're never home? You're not seeing anybody, are you? Okay, well, remember how I told you about Helen Schrader being killed? Well, get this. Apparently, she died of natural causes. I faxed Kessler's, they have no record of her. And someone's changed the station's access code. Oh, they're planning a big welcome ceremony for me. It's a great honor. Too bad you're not here. Oh, I almost said something soppy, and I know how
1: Thompson?
0: You... I'm almost done.
1: Who are you talking to?
0: No one.
1: You've got a tape recorder.
0: I'm not that good at writing letters.
1: Wump.
0: Hey!
1: I wish you were here. Oh, I almost said something soppy.
0: You were listening.
1: I wanted to know who you were in here with.
0: Well, I'm in here with you.
1: Out.
0: Oh, jeez, you're tough.
1: That's what all the wimps say.
0: So where's that tea?
1: Milk and sugar.
0: Do you have skim?
1: Pardon?
0: Just milk will be fine.
1: I've made some toast. Help yourself to Marmite.
0: Tea will do. Where's Mike?
1: He's out the back getting the hung ready.
0: What's that?
1: You'll find out.
2: Was always me. You go outside and dig that hole, boy. I don't want any of your lip.
0: Morning.
3: About time you got here. Get in.
0: Huh?
3: Gotta make sure it's deep enough.
0: Right.
3: On your knees, bro.
0: Very funny.
3: Time to say your prayers. You see, first we dig the hole, then we put the wood in to heat the rocks which go on top. Once they're white hot, we remove all the embers, add a bit of water to create some steam, then we put in the most important ingredient. Cover with some sacks and bury it.
0: What's the most important ingredient?
3: You, come here.
1: You cut that out, Mike.
3: Just having some fun.
1: This is how we cook our food, Mr. Thompson.
0: You're going to bury it.
1: Nothing like it. When you're done, why don't you and Karen go into town?
3: Oh, what about me?
1: Plenty for you to do.
3: Oh, Auntie.
1: Keep digging.
4: Karen? Karen, it's Frank. Are you in there? It's time to go to work, Karen. Oh, must be having a shower. Karen, come on now. I need you downstairs. Yeah, hello, Frank McKinnon.
5: Yeah, hi, Dad.
4: Oh, that's you, Philip. How's the family?
5: Okay.
4: Great. Well, where are you this week?
5: No, I'm still in Hong Kong. Listen, Maverick is holding up delivery. Their account hasn't been paid in ages.
4: What? That's crazy. I paid last month.
5: No, that was only a partial payment.
4: Yeah. Look, I'll sort it out.
5: Don't jerk me around, Dad.
4: Don't worry.
5: I'm serious. I want you to call me today when it's cleared up, or I'll come down there.
4: Philip, don't be stupid.
5: Fix it.
4: Sure. Love to have her.
5: Bye.
4: Shit. Those buggers. I told them I'd have some money for them. Yeah, Frank Buchanan. Hello? Who's that? We've got a bad connection. Who's that? Speak up. Helen? Helen, is that you? It can't be. Oh,

0: Once upon a time there was an engineer.
1: Choo-choo Charlie was his name, we hear.
0: He had an engine and he sure had fun. He used good and plenty can

0: Once upon a time there was an engineer.
1: Choo-choo Charlie was his name, we hear.
0: He had an engine and he sure had fun. He used good and plenty candy

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presenting the amazing interplanetary adventures of Flash Gordon. Last week, the soldiers of the Blue Magic Army, angered when Flash Gordon threw General Tall over the balcony, threatened a rebellion. Immediately, Flash ordered Azura to quiet the soldiers by assuring them that if the army would pledge their loyalty, they would find him a just and

0: kind ruler. Azura repeated his words, and the soldiers responded with a cheer. A short time later, Dr. Zarkov captured the guard in charge of the Queen's paralyzing gas globe, bringing a dozen of them with him to keep on hand as a means of defense. While this was going on, Tall plotted to release Azura and recapture the ex-prisoners. He sent Grum, chief of ordnance, to find out where the Queen was being kept and how she was being guarded. Later that night, Tall and some of the other officers, led by Grum and equipped with gas masks, overpowered the Hawkmen guards with sleep gas. Making their way to the private quarters of the Queen, they overpowered Khan, her guard, and then carried the sleeping Queen to safety. Then Tall gave the order to find Flash Gordon and kill him. These thrilling adventures come to you as they are pictured each Sunday in the big full-page comic weekly, the world's greatest pictorial supplement of humor and adventure. The full-page comic weekly, each page printed in full colors, is distributed everywhere as an integral part of your Hearst Sunday newspaper. Now we continue the story. Hooded with gas masks and armed with sleep gas rifles, the blue-robed figures steal silently through the halls of the palace looking for Flash Gordon.
1: Well, Grum, which apartment is he in?
2: I'm not sure, General Tall.
1: Not sure, not sure. But I told you to be sure to find out where the enemy was sleeping.
2: I tried to, General. I followed the scientist fellow down this corridor, and he saw me and ordered me back.
1: Didn't you see him enter any room?
2: No, General Tall. He stood and waited until I left the corridor.
1: You're sure it was this north corridor he went down?
2: I'll take my oath on it, General.
1: Very well, let us proceed. But keep a sharp lookout for any signs of that self-styled king.
2: I will, General. General.
1: Eh? What's the matter now, Grum?
2: Listen. Flash Gordon and the scientist fellow are coming this way.
1: Quickly, men. Through this archway. We'll see where they go.
3: And I think we'd better do it soon. Do you agree with me, Zarkov?
4: Absolutely. You have great foresight, lad. And when I have your laboratory at my disposal, I need any
1: Come, come, men. Follow them.
2: There they go. In that apartment down there.
1: Yes, yes. Forward, men.
2: What's that, General Tall?
1: Curses, we've set off some sort of alarm.
2: What shall we do?
1: Do? What is there to do but go on and attack Flash Gordon? Forward, men. Death to the invaders.

0: In the meantime, Dale Arden, wishing to make sure that Azuri isn't faking a loss of memory, steals out of her room and makes her way to the Witch Queen's quarters. There she finds the door open and Khan, drowsily recovering from the effects of the sleep gas.
1: Khan! Khan, answer me!
2: What?
1: Where is Azura?
2: What? Who?
1: Khan, what's the matter? Have they drugged you?
2: Sleepy. So sleepy.
1: Oh, Khan, why did you fall asleep and let Azura escape?
2: What's that? What did you say?
1: Khan, listen to me.
2: Listening.
1: Can you hear what I'm saying?
2: Yes. Hear you.
1: Can you understand what I'm saying?
2: Understand. Yes.
1: Khan, listen carefully. Azura is not in her room. Azura has escaped.
2: What?
1: Escaped.
2: No. I left her in there. Haven't left doorway all night. Who are you?
1: This is Dale. Dale Arden.
2: Princess Dale? Sleepy. Oh, excuse me. Hard to wake up, but...
1: They've done something to you. Oh, what shall I do? I remember. Exercise. Come, Khan. We're going to walk yourself awake.
2: Yes. Walk. Awake, eh?
1: Get up. Here, I'll help you. Come on. That's it. Now then, lean on me. That's right. Now walk.
2: Walk.
1: Why did you sleep so soundly? Did you have anything to drink?
2: No, nothing to drink.
1: Anything to eat?
2: No, nothing to eat. When Azura retired, I lay down across the door. So she couldn't get by me.
1: Then some of those devils must have given you sleep gas.
2: Sleep gas? Maybe that's why I can't get awake. Oh, I've never had such a time waking up.
1: That's just what they must have done. And then what?

0: They went in and took Azora away.
1: Took Azora away? What do you mean? Oh, I beg your pardon, Princess. I didn't mean to speak so sharply.
0: That's all right, Count. How do you feel now?
1: I'm almost awake now, Princess. A little foggy, but that's rapidly going away.
0: Good.
1: Now, what did you say about Azora being taken away?
0: I said while you were under the influence of sleep gas, they must have gone in and taken Azora away.
1: Oh.
0: I came here and found the door open and the Witch Queen gone.
1: Gone? And I swore to guard her with my life. I said they'd get to her only over my dead body. Oh, fool that I am.
0: You mustn't blame yourself, Con. It wasn't your fault. They got her only over your almost dead body. It was dead with sleep.
1: You're letting me down easily, Princess Dale. Thank you. But she escaped from my charge. It's up to me to find her and see that she doesn't get away again.
0: You ought to be able to do that, Con. They can't have taken her very far off.
1: True.
0: At least not out of the palace. They've probably put her in some other room until they can sneak outside with her.
1: You may be right, Princess. It sounds logical. I'd better start searching. I can't do any good here.
0: No, you can't. We have a saying back on Earth. It's no good locking the barn door after the horse has been stolen.
1: Oh, very good. I like that. But I don't think the Queen would like to be called a horse.
0: You're right. She wouldn't.
1: I'll go and look for Azura. You'd better warn King Flash and Zarkov that she's gone.
0: I will. But I'm sure you'll find her, Tom.
1: Thank you, Princess. I give you my word. I shan't stop searching until I do find her.

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1: Open the door!
2: Well, Dr. Zarkov, your detector ray alarm worked all right.
3: Yes, but why aren't the Hawkman Guard responding? They should have arrived by now and captured those rebels out there.
2: They must be on their way. Perhaps they ran into another group of revolutionists.
3: Perhaps, but I do not think so. It is more than likely those men out there overpowered the guards before coming here. Ah, they've stopped pounding on the door. What are they planning to do?
2: I don't know, but I know what I'm going to do. Open the door suddenly, Zarkov, and I'll hurl this paralyzing gas globe.
3: The very thing, lad. Ready now. Unbolt the door. Open it. Now throw the globe.
4: Here goes.
2: I got one of them, Zarkov.
3: Good.
2: But the gas had no effect on the others.
3: No wonder, didn't you see? They wear gas masks. Lad, we are in a tough spot.

0: The rebels pick up their dead comrade and retreat to a nearby alcove to plan their next move.
1: Oh, poor Drum. It's too bad they killed him. I had great plans for him after we regained control of the kingdom.
2: It's to Grum we owe our queen's freedom.
1: Yes, he deserves a hero's funeral. See that it is given to him.
2: Yes, General Tall. Grum shall be buried with full military honor.
1: We must capture those ex-prisoners. But how are we going to be able to do it? They have those paralyzing gas globes, and they may have other weapons stored in that room.
2: That's right, General Tall.
1: Let me see. Here, you know this part of the palace. Are there any other doors leading to that apartment which we could break in while their attention is fixed on that one?
2: No, General. That is the only door to the apartment.
1: Well, there must be a window in it. Couldn't we climb in by the window and surprise them from the back?
2: That is impossible, General.
1: Impossible? Why is it impossible?
2: The window opens onto a cliff with a straight drop of great distance. It ends on jagged rocks. The surface is almost smooth. It would be useless to try to climb up from the rocks. There are no footholds.
1: Then they cannot escape that way. Men, we have them in a trap.
2: What is our next move, General?
1: What is that door made of? Can it be broken down with a battering ram?
2: No, General. That is a special metal door which the Queen had built so she could make that apartment a treasury. It is of tremendous thickness.
1: Those invaders weren't any fools when they picked it for their stronghold. But there must be some way to get at them. Why can't we let ourselves down from the roof on a scaffolding and get in through that window?
2: We could, but for the fact that there is a tower built over that apartment, General. There is no way to suspend a scaffold the distance from the top of the tower to the window.
1: Curses, why couldn't they have picked some other suite?
2: I have an idea, General.
1: Well, what is it?
2: It may not be much good, but I was thinking we could capture Fleisch Gordon and his companions if we could cut through that door or melt it down.
1: The very thing, the very thing. Comrades, you have solved the problem. Remind me to have you made a brigadier general tomorrow.
2: Oh, thank you. Thank you, General Tall.
1: Men, get us into the Arbor Ray Gun at once. We shall lay siege to that door and melt it down.
0: Meanwhile, as Flash Gordon and Dr. Zarkov stand wondering what the blue magic rebels are up to, there comes a knock on the door.
3: What's this, a trick?
4: Ask who it is.
3: Who's there?
5: Dale, let me in, Flash.
3: Dale? Good heavens, just a minute.
5: Harold.
3: Come in quickly.
6: Oh, Flash.
3: Good heavens, Dale. I thought you were in your room back there, sound asleep.
6: No, but never mind that. Zora has been set free.
4: What are you saying?
3: Set free? Why, I told Khan to guard...
6: It wasn't his fault. They gave him sleep gas or something, and then went in and carried Zora away. I found Khan just recovering.
3: Well, where is he now?
6: He's searching for Zora. I said I'd come and tell you.
3: Come on, Zarkov. We'll have to look for her, too.
4: And we can see what's happened to our Hawkmen guards.
6: Look out, Flash.
3: The rebels are returning.
4: Shut that door, lad, quickly.
6: What were those men carrying?
3: I don't know. Some sort of a machine gun. But this is a specially constructed door. They'll never be able to break it down. Now, don't you worry, Dale.
4: It is queer we do not hear anything out there. Why don't they fire at the door if they have a machine gun?
3: I don't know. That silence is puzzling.
4: We're barricaded, all right. But it isn't going to do us much good.
3: Doesn't look like it. These gas globes are useless against them.
6: What are we going to do?
3: Nothing just now. We can't do anything. The next move is from the rebels. I don't hear them moving around.
4: Perhaps they have laid siege to the door and are waiting for us to open it.
3: And they've got a long wait.
6: Can't we get off the back way?
4: There is no back way but the window. And that looks out on a cliff that drops straight down. I don't know how far.
6: Heaven.
3: Look! Look! The door is melting!
4: Ah, that's why we didn't hear anything. They've got a Dissalvo gun trained on it. Come, lad. Come, Dale. Our gas probes don't stop those rebels. And we're cut off from our own soldiers. The window is our only chance.
6: But you said it was a straight drop. You didn't know how far.
3: There's a vine running down the side of the cliff. We can climb down that. Get a cloak, Dale. I'll save you even if I can't save our kingdom.
0: As Flash and Dale and Zarkov start their perilous flight, below awaits a horrible death on the jagged rock, and above, the same fate from the burning rays of the magic men. 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

0: 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X minus 5, minus 4, minus 3, minus 2, X minus 1. Fire. From the far horizons of the unknown come transcribed tales of new dimensions in time and space. These are stories of the future. Adventures in which you'll live in a million could-be years, on a thousand maybe worlds. The National Broadcasting Company presents X minus one. If you wanted to take over our world with a minimum amount of resistance and trouble, how would you go about it? Tonight we'll tell you how, with a strange and chilling story by George Lefferts, The Parade.
1: You are Mr. Sid Ryan.
2: The same.
1: My name is Luchar. I am a Martian.
2: Ah, pleased to meet you, Mr.
3: What was that again?
1: A Martian.
3: As in Orson Welles?
1: Precisely.
3: I'm a Rotarian myself. Sit down.
1: Thank you.
3: Now that we've had our little joke, Mr. Luchar, what can Publicity Associates do for you?
1: I am interested in obtaining publicity. It has been my observation that advertising and publicity are the very backbone of earthly civilization.
3: Spoken like a true Martian, Mr. Luchar. Now, if you'll tell me the name of the client.
1: The client, of course, will be the Martians.
3: You don't give up, do you?
1: Give up?
3: The gag, I mean. Oliver!
4: Yes, Mr. Ryan?
3: This is Mr. Luchar.
4: Oh, how do you
3: Mr. do? Mr. Luchar claims to be a Martian. Take him outside, will you, Oliver?
1: I am happy to see, Mr. Ryan, that my telling you I am a Martian has approximately the effect I guessed it would. I believe we can do business. I have here cash retainer of $5,000.
3: Oliver. Take a look at that wad of lettuce.
4: It's the real stuff, Mr. Ryan.
1: And my client is prepared to spend many times that amount.
3: Oh, sit down, Mr. Luchar. Oliver, get the client a cigar, the 50-cent box.
4: Yes, sir.
1: Thank you.
3: Well, now, what can I do for you, sir?
1: I wish you to manage a publicity campaign. A very large and important campaign.
3: Is the product established, or is it something brand new?
1: Something quite new. Now, what would you judge the most effective type of campaign?
3: Well, if the client has a lot of dough to throw around, a suspense campaign is best. First, you place ads in the paper saying, watch this space. Then, about a week later, you run an ad saying XYZ or PDQ, and you get people guessing what it means. Then, finally, when you've teased them enough, you bust loose and unveil the product.
1: Excellent. We will conduct a suspense campaign.
3: Of course, in this kind of campaign, secrecy is very important. Once the name of the product leaks out, it spreads like wildfire, and the whole campaign is kafloppo.
1: Quite so, quite so. The utmost secrecy.
3: You realize, of course, these things cost like crazy.
1: Would, say, $1 million cover expense?
3: Come again?
1: I said, would $1 million cover it?
3: Why, yes, I am at... You did say a million.
1: I understood that you have handled some very large accounts. Of course, if this is too big...
3: No, not at all, not at all. As a matter of fact, I seldom touch anything less. Right, Oliver?
4: Huh? Oh, of course, that's right, Mr. Ryan. Absolutely right. Yes.
1: You will begin, then, by saturating the newspapers, the radio, the streetcars with a very simple statement.
3: What's that?
1: I will write it on a card. Here you are.
3: The Martians are coming. Say, that's not a bad teaser. Got that, Oliver?
4: Yes, sir.
1: The next ad will read, June 1st is Martian Day.
4: June 1st is Martian Day.
3: What happens on June 1st?
1: The parade takes place.
3: What parade?
1: I wish you to arrange a parade up Fifth Avenue.
3: You mean like the Macy Parade?
1: Exactly. Except that the theme will be the world of tomorrow, the Martian world. My client would like it to be a gay affair. Balloons, clowns, pennants, pretty drum majorettes.
3: Say, that sounds terrific. I might be able to interest the department stores in a tie-in.
1: Fine. The parade will climax the campaign. On June 1st, the product will be unveiled.
3: Good enough. By the way, Mr. Luchard, just what is the product? What are we selling?
1: Oh, no, Mr. Ryan. Secrecy, remember?
3: Yeah, but after all...
1: Mr. Ryan, all will be revealed to you in good time. For the moment, let us say that we are selling a concept.
3: A concept?
1: The concept of invasion from Mars.
2: Sorrel Talent Agency.
3: Sammy Sorrell, please.
2: This is Sammy.
3: This is Sid Ryan over at Publicity Associates. Listen, Sammy, how are you fixed for midgets?
2: I got midgets.
3: Fine, I need 40 midgets for a parade. 40. June 1st. And listen, Sammy, I want them dressed in little spacesuits.
2: In little...
3: You know, like men from Mars.
2: Mars.
3: Okay? And I want some movie extras, maybe 50 of them.
2: 50.
3: Also rigged up like men from Mars. Make them look gruesome. Got that?
2: Gruesome.
3: Also, I need some horses with pretty girls on top of them. Maybe you can get that bunch from Maroney's Traveling Circus, the one we booked for the Fireman's Parade in Albany last year.
2: Yeah, I'll try, Sid.
3: Never mind the expense. Just get me the talent.
2: It sounds like you landed a big client there. Who is it?
3: It's a secret. I gotta hang now. Call me back, Sammy.
2: Right.
3: How you doing, Oliver?
4: Oh, fine, Mr. Ryan. Just fine. I got 100 small boys pasting little stickers. The Martians are coming on the subway platforms.
3: Good.
4: We got full-page ads in all the dailies.
3: Good.
4: And 10-second spot announcements on every local station.
3: Good.
4: It's costing a fortune.
3: Good. The more it costs, the bigger our percentage. Spend like you were going to the electric chair, Oliver.
4: Yes, sir. How are you making out in the parade?
3: If it comes off, it'll be the biggest thing since Barnum invented the midget. I've got Macy's, Gimbals, and Saks to contribute floats. Everything is built around the Martian theme, see? Even the horses will have long feelers attached to them. And funny-looking extra legs. It'll be sensational.
4: That sounds fine, only...
3: Only what?
4: Mr. Ryan, we don't even know what we're selling.
3: Oliver, my boy, do you think old Sid Ryan has been sitting here spending all this moolah and not putting two and two together?
4: You mean you know who Luchar represents?
3: Just by accident, understand. I have learned that Century Pictures is making a big new epic. One of those expensive pictures they make in secret and then spring on the public because they don't want the other studios to get the jump on them.
4: What's the picture?
3: A space opera titled Invasion from Mars. Get it?
4: Oh, I begin to see.
3: Also, by mere coincidence, it's supposed to have its premiere sometime around June 1st. You follow me?
4: Yes, but Mr. Ryan, Century has an exclusive contract with New Feature Syndicate for all their publicity.
3: Suppose Century Pictures doesn't like the way New Features is handling their stuff. They want to get out of the contract, but New Feature says no, so they have to get around the contract. A man named Lucha, client unknown, starts publicizing the Martian invasion. Need I go further?
4: Oh, I don't know, Mr. Ryan. Sounds pretty far-fetched to me, but I don't know.
3: That's what I like about you, Oliver. You're so innocent. Now, let me talk to Commissioner Patrick, please. Sid Ryan.
5: Hello.
3: Commish, Sid Ryan.
5: Oh, how are you, Ryan?
3: Fine.
5: What is it this time? You want to drop a man off the Empire State Building into a teacup full of water? The answer is no. Also, we're not arresting any fan dancers.
3: You know I don't handle fan dancers. I want a permit for a parade. June 1st, 5th Avenue. It's a Sunday. There's no traffic.
5: Now, look, Ryan,
3: Macy's gets a permit. Gimbel's gets a permit. The American Legion gets a permit. The Sons of Aaron march every time Morton Downey sings The Wearing of the Green. Oh, don't give me a hard time, Patrick. This is too big. I have the 5th Avenue Merchants Association behind me.
5: Okay, Ryan. Fill out the forms. I'll pass them along to the license commissioner.
3: That's my boy.
5: By the way, what's the occasion for this parade?
3: Oh, don't you read the papers, Patrick? June 1st is Martian Day.
1: How is the campaign going, Mr. Ryan?
3: Like wildfire, Mr. Luchar, like wildfire. Everybody and his brother is going along with the gag. Yesterday, we distributed 50,000 Martian hats to school kids. I got some of the merchants doing World of Tomorrow displays in their windows. Every big novelty manufacturer in town is climbing on the bandwagon. They want to get into the parade with floats, giveaways, anything. Everybody smells a buck to be made. I wouldn't be surprised if the mayor himself declared Martian Day. I've even arranged for Commissioner Patrick to accept a $50,000 check for the Policeman's Benevolent Fund from the man from Mars. Oh, it's terrific, terrific. My blood pressure's up to 200.
1: Excellent.
3: I I understand Century Pictures spent over $1 million making that space opera.
1: I beg pardon?
3: Oh, come, come, Mr. Lucha. Sid Ryan wasn't born yesterday, you know. I know who our client is, even if you don't admit it.
1: You do?
3: Always thinking that's me.
1: Well, as long as you know, let's keep it to ourselves, shall we, Mr. Ryan? As you once remarked, when these things leak out, it destroys the surprise and ruins the effectiveness of the campaign.
6: Ladies and gentlemen, this is Ken Daly speaking to you from our portable transmitter atop the reviewing stand for the much-heralded Martian Parade on Fifth Avenue. It's a beautiful sunlit day here in New York, a perfect day for a parade, and the streets are packed with thousands of spectators all eager to find out what this is all about. There's an air of shrill expectancy. Some of the kids and their parents have been camped on the

0: There's an air of shrill expectancy. Some of the kids and their parents have been camped on the curbstone since early this morning to be sure of ringside seats when the so-called Martians pass by. I've just had word from Sol Brown up at Central Park Mall that the Martians have landed from big pink balloons. And while we're waiting for the arrival of the parade, we brought some people up to our microphone to tell you their reactions to this most spectacular of all publicity stunts.
1: That's right,
0: come on. What's your name, madam?
2: Miss Ada Shackley.
0: A little louder, please.
2: Miss Ada Shackley.
0: Uh-huh, and where are you from, Mrs. Shackley?
2: Columbus, Ohio.
0: I see. And I see you have your family with you, too. Two little curly-headed blonde boys. Are you in New York on vacation?
2: We came for the Shriners Convention with their daddy.
0: Well, what do you think of Martian Day, Mrs. Shackley?
2: Well, it all seems very strange to me, but the boys have been pestering me to watch it, so we've been standing here 2 hours. I can't make head or tail of it.
0: Well, neither can a lot of other people, Mrs. Shackley. But judging by the thousands here today, there's a lot of curiosity.
2: Curiosity killed the cat, folks say.
0: Well, let's hope not. Thank you, Mrs. Shackley.
3: Mr. Ryan's here.
0: Ryan, right. And this is Mr. Sid Ryan, ladies and gentlemen, the publicity man who's the brains behind the Martian Day stunt. Hello, Sid.
4: Good morning, Kenneth.
0: Easy, not so close to the mic.
4: Oh, sorry.
0: Hey, Sid, you've certainly lifted the lid this time.
4: Looks like it, doesn't it?
0: Sid, there's been a great deal of speculation as to exactly what all this is leading up to. I've heard some folks say it's a big war bond drive, Others think it's just to stimulate local business. And I understand in the trade itself, the smart money says you're building for the premiere of Century's forthcoming extravaganza, Invasion from Mars. Now, come clean. Can you tell us what the real story is?
4: I can. I'd like to, but honestly, I can't.
0: Oh, man of mystery, eh? Are you going to watch the parade from the stand here?
4: No, Ken, I can't stand noise. I'm going out to my office and watching Gumpin.
0: Well, thank you, Sid Ryan, and good luck. And here they come, ladies and gentlemen. The first units of the big Martian parade, swinging down Fifth Avenue with fanfare, colored streamers, music, confetti, floats, all the trappings of a Mardi Gras. Here in the vanguard is a whole troop of little midgets in weird-looking pink and blue spacesuits, carrying Rube Goldberg weapons with signs painted on them. Let's see, I can read one which says, Atomic Blaster. Another one has a placard reading, We're Martian through Georgia. And here come the clowns. Laughing and falling all over each other. They're giving free sugar candy to the kids along the way. Yes, ladies and gentlemen, this is a happy, laughing crowd along Fifth Avenue today. A true reflection of the great sense of humor and good nature that makes America the place it is.
5: This is promised as the climax of the show. Now a great hush has fallen over the crowd. It's quite a sight to see these thousands of people standing here expectantly, hearing only the great regular sigh of their mass breathing. And now here they come, ladies and gentlemen, the Martians, marching in booted, helmeted ranks, row after row of them. My, this is an impressive sight, ladies and gentlemen. And a rather serious contrast to the rest of the joyous slapstick parade we've witnessed. There are perhaps, 200 tall, broad-chested men dressed in metallic gray spacesuits with thick glass visors drawn across their faces. Each is holding an ominous-looking ray gun at the ready position. They're marching in absolute silence, keeping step perfectly, as though some mute, unspoken command were marking time for them. The crowd seems rather grim and serious now. Perhaps they're reminded of the actuality of war and possible invasion. They stand solemnly, silently, watching. Even the children are awed. And now the first ranks of the Martians

0: are moving past us down Fifth Avenue toward the reviewing stands at the square. No one moves.
1: What's that? What's happening? Oh,
0: there are women. A woman, ladies and gentlemen. She dashed out into the street. For what reason, I don't know. She attempted to lift the visor of one of the Martian spacesuits, but just as she reached the Martian, she fell forward in a dead faint. I tell you, I've never felt such mass tension in a crowd as we're experiencing here right now, today. All sorts of rumors have begun filtering back through the audience. There are excited whispers of she's dead, she fainted, and now an undercurrent of what? They're really Martians. This is an example of how a single incident can precipitate mass hysteria, ladies and gentlemen. I tell you, it's a mighty reassuring sight to see the blue uniforms of New York's finest spaced every 10 feet or so along the avenue. Somehow, I can't explain it, this incident has begun to work on what was a moment ago a happy, carefree crowd, and the complexion is changing.

0: Mr. Wright.
1: Did you see that? A woman fainted.
2: Of course I saw it.
1: What do you suppose she saw?
2: Oliver, old man, did I ever tell you you were too naive for this business?
1: But that young woman ran out into the streets to get a close look at the Martians, and then she screamed and fainted dead away.
2: I'm well aware of that, Oliver, since I paid her $50 to do it.
1: What?
2: The dramatic moment, Oliver, the stock and trade of the good publicity man. Relax.
1: Holy smokes, you sure think of everything.
2: Yeah, for my share of this deal, roughly $100,000, I can afford to think of everything. Shut the window.
1: Don't you want to see the finish?
2: We'll go down to the reviewing stand for the finish. Right now, I want to make a phone call. By the way, where's Lucha?
1: I haven't seen him.
2: Well, he'll be around.
1: Boy, those Martians sure look like the real thing.
2: How would you know the real thing if you saw it, Oliver?
1: Gee, I don't know.
2: Close the window, Oliver.
1: Oh, yes, Mr. Ryan.

0: Sorrel's Talent Agency.
1: Sammy, this is Sid Ryan.
0: Say, listen, Sid, I was going to call you. I'm awful sorry about those Martians.
1: What do you mean, sorry? They're terrific.
0: No, don't joke, Sid. I mean it.
1: Well, I mean it, too. They're great, great.
0: Are you in the bag?
1: Never felt better.
0: You mean it, don't you?
1: Of course I mean it. What is this?
0: There are Martians in the parade?
1: About 150. Of course, I only ordered 50, but
0: Sid,
1: under the circumstances...
0: Sid.
1: Well, what is it?
0: Sid, don't you know? I couldn't get you a single movie extra. There's a studio strike in New York. I was going to call you, but I figured...
1: Hey, wait a minute. Where'd these guys come from if you didn't hire them?
0: I don't know. Maybe Oliver...
1: Oh, hold on. Oliver?
2: Yes, Mr. Ryan?
1: Did you hire those Martians?
2: No, sir, I...
1: Sammy, this is on the level, isn't it?
0: Honest, Sid, I...
1: Okay, Sammy, I'll call you back.
2: What's the matter, Mr. Ryan?
1: I don't know. I just don't know. I've got to locate Lucha. What's Century Pictures number?
2: Mr. Ryan, this is Sunday.
1: Oh, yeah. Well, get me their publicity director, Marty Sanford, at home.
2: Oh, yes, sir.
1: Yeah.
3: Here you are.
1: Thanks.
4: Sanford.
1: Marty, this is Sid Ryan.
4: Oh, hello, Sid. How's the big
1: fine,
4: promotion?
1: Fine. Listen, Marty, this is dead serious. On the level, get it?
4: What's wrong?
1: I've got to locate Lucha.
4: Lou who?
1: Lucha, come on now, Marty. This is life and death. The guy you sent over to hire me for the invasion picture.
4: Invasion picture?
1: Invasion from Mars, the space opera.
4: Are you batty?
1: Marty.
4: That picture was shelved last month.
1: What?
4: Sure, back in the can. Too expensive and too fantastic. The big shots decided you can't sell a Martian invasion to the American public. And I never heard of a guy named Lucha.
1: Mother heaven.
2: What is it, Mr. Ryan? You look terrible.
1: Fantastic.
2: What's too fantastic, Mr. Ryan? Is something wrong?
1: Open that window. I want another look at those Martians.
2: Yes, sir.
1: Look at them. Oliver, you were in the Army. Could 150 movie extras learn to march like that in, say, 24 hours?
2: Not in 24 days, Mr. Ryan.
1: Not a second's hesitation. Not one other step. Look at the way they carry those ray guns at the ready. The other time I've seen troops march like that was in a film of the Nazi stormtroops marching through the streets of Paris. See those chests off? That's pride. Sheer, arrogant pride. Look at those chins. That's contempt. Nobody could act like that.
2: Mr. Ryan!
1: Oliver, get down there. Find that woman who fainted. Her name's Gloria Montex. Get her up here. Make it fast.
2: I can't get much sense out of her.
5: Stay away from me.
1: Gloria, it's me, Sid Ryan.
5: Oh, don't kid me. You're a Martian.
1: Gloria, settle down.
5: No, you're wearing a mask.
1: Baby, it's me, Sid.
5: And underneath, it's awful. It's all big green eyes and those feelers like a catfish.
1: Baby, snap out of it. Listen, what happened down there? You ran out and screamed like I told you, but the fainting, that wasn't in the act.
5: Oh, go away, please. Go away.
1: What'd you see?
5: Oh, no, please. It's too awful. Please, please.
1: Just one question, baby. Inside that helmet, what'd you see?
2: You won't get anything out of her, Mr. Ryan. She needs a doctor.
1: Okay, Oliver, I've heard enough anyway. You take care of Gloria here. Get her a drink.
2: Where are you going?
1: To see the commissioner. We gotta stop this parade before things begin to happen.
6: Okay, Ryan, what's the beef?
1: Listen, Patrick. I don't know what it is, see, but something's wrong. You gotta stop that parade.
6: I suppose you'd like the riot squad. That would get you a front page spread on every paper in town. Honest, you publicity guys, give me a pay.
1: This may be a matter of life and death.
6: Oh, sure, sure. Look, Ryan, I've got no time for your cheap publicity gags. I'm a busy man.
1: Listen, I'm trying to tell you I don't know where these Martians came from, who they are, or anything about them. All I want you to do is stop the parade and make sure they're on the level.
6: Ryan, I'm wise to your tricks. Now, if you let the sergeant show you out...
1: You won't do it, huh? An honest citizen appeals for protection and you refuse it.
6: I most emphatically do. Now beat it.
1: All right, Patrick. I'll go right to the mayor's office. I'll have you busted flatter than a fried egg.
6: Go ahead. I'm sure his honor will be glad to toss you out on that phony nickel-plated skull of yours.
7: You heard me, Ryan. You cannot see the mayor.
1: Adolf, please. This isn't a gag. I don't want publicity. All I want to do is maybe prevent something horrible from happening.
7: In case you don't know it, wise guy, something horrible is already happening. A couple hundred little kids are in the hospital with ptomaine poisoning from that phony Martian candy you passed out. Or didn't you know?
1: I didn't. We've got to stop that parade.
7: Sure. Sure, you'd like nothing better than to start a panic now. Maybe a few hundred people would get trampled to death. Think of the newspaper space that would get you and your product.
1: I won't stand for this, Adolf.
7: You won't have to, because you're going to get out of here right now. Go on, beat it. Get out. You and your publicity stunts make me sick to my stomach.
1: Oliver! Oliver, where are you? Oliver! Oliver!
3: It is useless
1: what?
3: To scream at him, Mr. Ryan. Your friend is quite dead.
1: Lucha.
3: He wanted to run to the police with some story about a Martian invasion. I found it necessary to restrain him.
1: Restrain him, you stinking murderer?
3: Now, Mr. Ryan, collect yourself. After all our planning, it wouldn't do to have everything spoiled, now would it?
1: Lucha, start talking and talk fast, because when you get through, I'm going to take you apart piece by piece. What's this all about?
3: But surely you know, Mr. Ryan. After all, you've been publicizing it for months.
1: Listen, you...
3: Please, do not interrupt. You see, before colonizing your planet, we Martians sent advanced scouts to study your habits, your weaknesses. We found that the people on Earth are predominantly conditioned by advertising and publicity, and so we conceived the idea of treating our entire invasion as a vast publicity stunt. Clever, huh? After all, Mr. Ryan, who would suspect an invader who advertised his invasion in the newspaper, invited the public to his surprise attack, and spent millions publicizing his plans?
1: Holy jumping catfish.
3: You've done very well.
1: Then there was no product.
3: Ah, but there is a product. The product is death.
1: What are you trying to do, Lucha?
3: We Martians are a humane people, Mr. Ryan. We do not like to destroy thousands where a few hundreds would suffice. In exactly 2 minutes, our troops will treat the world to a spectacle of death, which will bring the rest of your planet to its knees in horror. Nations will clamor to surrender.
1: Perhaps, Mr. Lucha, but not if I can help it. You dead.
8: Yes, please.
1: Operator, this is Mr. Ryan. Get me the field telephone on the reviewing stand of the Martian Day Parade. Hurry.
8: Anyone in particular?
1: Just hurry.
9: Reviewing stand, Sergeant Cassidy.
1: Get me Commissioner Patrick.
9: Hello.
1: Hello.
9: You'll have to talk loud.
1: I want Commissioner Patrick.
9: Oh.
1: Patrick!
9: Wait a minute. Things are quieting down. Now, what was it you wanted?
1: This is Ryan. I have to talk to the Commissioner. It's a matter of life and death.
9: Oh, I'm sorry. You can't talk to him now. The Chief Martian is presenting the PBA check to him. The Martians are going to fire a salute.
1: Listen, you got to stop him.
9: What?
1: Stop him!
9: I'm sorry, Mr. Ryan.
1: You idiot! The worst is going to...
8: This is the operator. I'm sorry, Mr. Ryan, you've been cut off. I can't seem to get them back.
1: Doesn't matter, operator. Nothing matters now.

0: Tonight, X-1 has brought you The Parade, an original story written by George Lefferts. Featured in the cast were Joseph Curtin as Ryan, Joe DeSantis as Luchar, Alexander Scorby as Daly, Agnes Young as the woman, Ellen Deming as Gloria, John Thomas as Oliver, Arthur Anderson as Sammy, Wendell Holmes as the commissioner, and William Keane as Sanford. Your announcer, Don Pardo. X-1 was directed by Fred Way and is a transcribed NBC Radio Network production. Next week, the tables turn. Instead of Martians invading Earth, we bring you a tale of men invading Mars. Ray Bradbury's brilliant short story entitled Mars is Heaven. Suppose you were a member of the first rocket ship crew to land on Mars, but instead of seeing Martians, you find that you've landed in a town that looks just like home, that all your dead relatives and friends are there to greet you, so that as incredible as it may seem, you think you're really in heaven. That is, you think so, right up to the fatal moment, the moment of X-1.
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1: Neato, it's finished.
2: No, it isn't. This bit needs patching up.
1: I'm the king of the space castle.
2: It's not a space castle, Julian. It's a sand castle.
1: It's a space castle, just like Daddy's, and I'm the king.
2: That isn't fair if you're the king.
1: Well, maybe you can be the queen.
2: Hey, that's a good idea.
3: A hint of a story.
4: The children are having so much fun, aren't they?
5: Mm-hmm.
4: Oh, Madras Island is such a beautiful place for a holiday.
1: Now you have to say knock, knock.
2: Knock, knock.
1: Who's knocking on the door of the space castle?
2: Yuna.
1: Your name can't be Yuna.
2: Yes, it can.
1: It's a game.
2: In the game, my name is Yuna.
1: But your real name is Yuna. You can't be that.
3: A tightly structured chain of events thrown into confusion by some misplaced circumstance.
4: I don't like those cliffs on the way to the point. We have to make it absolutely clear to the kids.
1: All right, I guess it could be Yuna. But what planet are you from?
2: Earth.
1: You're not from Earth. You're supposed to be a space spy.
2: I'm Yuna from Earth.
1: Yuna? Okay, I guess it could be Yuna, but Earth?
3: Unsuspected until it's too late. But exerting pressure from beginning to end.
4: Nat?
5: What?
4: Put away your computer bites for a bite to eat. Dinner's almost ready.
5: Go ahead without me.
4: Oh, no.
5: I've got to keyboard a few ideas for my next novel before I forget them.
4: But we're on holiday.
5: You're on holiday. I've got to work.
4: 24 hours a day?
5: I can't help it. I'm a writer.
4: Honestly, sometimes I think you wish the kids and I were software stored on a floppy disk. Anytime you wanted to have a family, you'd just run the program.
3: A person to be writing a tale, to find that it shapes itself against his intentions.
2: Look, Julian, the sandcastle is melting.
1: The space ocean is swallowing the space castle, dummy. You're silly.
3: The characters act otherwise than he thought. Unforeseen events occur, and a catastrophe.
5: Hey!
4: You can take the time to eat at least one meal a day with your family.
5: Sophia, if I don't get started on
1: Daddy,
5: my novel,
1: Daddy!
5: We'll have to
1: Daddy,
5: eat this
1: Daddy!
5: Keyboard someday soon.
4: Gladly. Pass the salt and pepper, please.
1: Daddy, Daddy!
5: What?
1: I built a space castle.
5: Space castle? That was the name of my last book.
1: I know it. That's why I built it.
5: That's wonderful, Julie. You'll have to show me where...
1: My name's not Julie. That's a girl's name.
4: I told you, Nat, you've got to watch that.
5: I know you're not a girl. It's just a pet name.
1: My name's Julian Alexander Thorne.
5: Yes, sir.
2: Daddy.
5: Hi, dollface. Did you have fun with Julian on the beach?
2: Daddy, what's 1 + 1?
1: 2.
2: Not you, Daddy.
5: He's right, precious.
2: What's 1 + 2? Daddy this time.
4: Who's ready for a hamburger?
1: Me.
2: I love hamburgers.
1: I want relish on
5: mine. Okay, kids, up to the table now. No, that was great, honey. That's fine.
4: I love it here. I can't tell you how nice it's been. Just to get away.
2: Why did you marry Daddy, Mommy?
4: Well, we were in love. And we wanted to spend our lives together, so we decided...
5: She felt sorry for me.
4: Matt, don't say things like that to the kids.
5: Julian, Stop banging that fork.
4: Finish your potato salad, love.
1: I don't like it.
5: Well, then excuse yourself from the table so the rest of us can eat in peace.
4: Oh, it's been rocket ships all day today.
2: Mummy, if you never met Daddy and married somebody else, then I would be somebody else. Right, Mummy?
4: Well, but I did marry Daddy, and you are you.
2: If I was somebody else, would you still love me?
5: Hey, did you know that your name, Una, means together in one?
4: That means that Mommy took all her love, and Daddy took all his love, and we made a little girl. You.
2: But if I was somebody else...
4: Journey to the end of time?
5: That's my working title.
4: It doesn't sound like a short book.
5: Speculative fiction on the next 50,000 million years. Indestructible, super-intelligent machines try to rearrange the Milky Way in order to prevent the collapse of the universe.
4: Sounds like a pretty bloodless plot.
5: Well, these machines will have inherited acute sensitivity from the extinct species Homo sapiens, who long, long ago nurtured them like their own children.
4: Well, no one would ever treat a machine like one of their own children. Oh, that gives me the creeps.
5: It's an allegory for the relationship between humanity and artificial intelligence. Look what's happening today.
4: Would you trade one of your own kids for a machine? You probably would.
5: Sophia, whether we like it or not, machines will someday soon achieve consciousness...
4: Settle down there, please.
5: Achieve consciousness, memory, and the ability to reproduce. My next novel will explore the implications of grafting the machine onto the evolutionary ladder. Where are you going?
4: Take a power nap. Wake me in 10 minutes.
5: I'm talking about my new novel, put you to sleep?
4: Watch the kids.
5: Quiet! Look, Daddy has to work. So please find a quiet game to play.
1: Okay, Una, come on. Let's play hide and go seek.
3: When a writer calls his work a romance, he wishes to claim a certain latitude. To mingle the marvelous...
2: 7, 8, 9, 10...
3: with the everyday realities...
2: 38, 17, 50... Ready or not, here I come!
1: Where are you, Julian? I'm supposed to be hiding, dummy!
4: Sleep for over an hour.
3: To consider the characters of a family and how an altered condition would affect...
5: Huh?
4: Where are the kids?
5: Well, they're play... I don't know.
4: Julian? Yuna! Oh, where can they have gotten to? Oh, my God! The cliffs!
5: Wait till I get the flower.

0: Julia!
1: Mommy! Mommy! Mommy!
0: Oh,
1: here!
0: My God.
1: I'm just here!
0: My baby!
1: Mommy!
0: Oh, are you all right, sweet? Where's your sister?
1: Yuna fell down.
0: Down? Down where?
1: Right here.
0: Oh, God. Oh, God. Oh, no.
1: The spaceship landed, and Yuna slipped on the rock, and she fell.
0: Oh.
1: And her head blew up, Mommy. Her head blew up.
2: What's the matter? Where's Yuna? What's happened? Sophia?
0: She fell. She fell, Matt.
2: Where?
0: She fell. She fell.
2: Where? Tell me.
1: Here.
2: I'll find her. She's probably all right.
0: Julian said her head was...
1: It blew up, Daddy.
2: Wait right here. I'll find her.
0: Matt!
2: I'm okay. But it's getting too dark to see, even with a flashlight. We'll have to get help.
3: Are you my mommy?
0: Yuna! Yuna! Yuna!
2: What's happening? Sophia?
0: We found her, Nat! She's all right! She's all right!
2: Where was she?
0: She's here, Nat.
2: Oh, thank God! Yuna! You gave us such a scare.
4: A cloud in the shape of a little girl. Her arms extended toward the pearl of the full moon.
0: You're still working?
2: Finishing up. Oh. Kids tucked in okay?
0: Yeah. Nat, you're going to have a talk with Julian.
2: I already bawled him out for telling fibs. You want me to threaten
0: him? That's not what I mean. He needs his daddy to be his friend.
2: I'm his friend. He knows that.
0: You gotta spend more time with both those kids. Real time. Where you can do things with them to channel their very active imaginations. Oh, they're growing up so fast.
2: I know, and someday I'll be sorry.
0: Well, you will.
2: I know, you're right. I will. That was quite a story Julian made up about seeing a UFO and little green men and his sister falling off the cliff.
0: Oh, some story.
2: He said it all so seriously.
0: Well, and where does he get it from? I swear you two are peas in a pod. You've got to give both those kids more of your time, Nat.
2: You're right. I will.
0: Oh, I am exhausted.
5: Are you coming to bed now?
2: I was thinking of proofing these printouts.
0: Oh, of course. This is a holiday? Turn out the lights. And if the kids get up, you deal with it. Good night.
2: Good night, love.
4: A person to be in possession of something as perfect as mortal man has a right to expect.
2: Young lady, what are you doing up?
3: I don't sleep.
2: You don't? It's awfully late.
3: What's 10 plus 10?
2: You still playing that game?
3: 20.
2: You're sure getting smart. Come on up and sit on Daddy's knee for a little bit.
3: What's 20 plus 20?
2: 20 plus 20? Well, let's see now. If 10 plus 10... Seven times seven.
3: 49.
2: How did you know that?
3: 7 times 8 is 56. 7 times 9 is 63. 7 times 10 is 70.
2: Okay, you little monkey. Daddy's got his calculator this time. What's 253 times 176?
3: 44,528.
2: I don't believe it.
3: 3,000 billion, billion, billion, billion, billion, billion, billion. That's a 3, followed by 66 zeros. Daddy!

0: family consisting of father, mother, and two children. The little girl rambles away. They call for her. She comes back.
1: Nat?
0: Huh? What? What's the matter now?
1: You spent the night out here on the picnic table?
0: Yeah, I guess I did.
1: Oh, honestly, I'm making pancakes, fresh coffee, and juice. The kids should be starved after last night's escapade.
0: Oh, I had the weirdest dream about Yuna.
1: Hmm?
0: I guess it was a dream. She was starting...
1: Morning, precious.
2: Mommy.
1: Go and sit beside your daddy, and I'll find out why your brother is taking forever in the bathroom this morning.
0: That's a pretty fat book you've got there.
2: I'm reading it.
0: The Complete Works of William Shakespeare? I thought Babar was your favorite.
2: Who's Babar?
0: You know, the King of the Elephants. Now look, I don't mind if you want to play with the books as long as you don't tear out any of the pages, okay?
1: Julian,
3: she's not my sister. I don't care. I hate her!
1: Julian.
3: I hate her!
1: Julian!
3: She's not my sister! I hate her!
1: Matt, will you speak to your...
3: I hate her!
0: Quiet! What seems to be your problem this morning, young man?
3: I hate you too! I hate all of you! I hate her!
4: Julian! Come back here this minute! Julian!
1: Nat, I think you had better sort...
4: Right. I'll go and have a good long talk with you. Enjoy your breakfast. Julian!
5: A family consisting of a father,
4: Julian!
5: Mother, and two children.
4: Julian!
5: The little girl rambles away.
4: Don't move, son.
5: They call for her.
4: Stay right there.
5: She comes back.
4: I'm coming down. Don't move.
5: But they begin to notice something odd. They notice
4: Julian,
5: it more.
4: Okay, son?
3: Look, Daddy. There.
4: What?
3: Right there. Yuna.
4: Oh. Oh, my God.
5: Until one day they know it was not their own child who came back, but a strange... Strange.
4: Oh, Yuna. Oh.

0: nobody knows for sure where we go when we die. You see, there's an energy in the universe that goes on and on for thousands of millions of years. Maybe when we die, we become part of that. Maybe that's our soul.
1: But we don't come back.
0: No, we don't come back.
1: But Yuna, the other Yuna, who's she? Is she a space spy, Daddy?
0: Well, I think she might be a gift from space. You know what I mean?
1: Like a Christmas present?
0: Yeah, very much like a Christmas present. Maybe the aliens knew that we would be sad when Yuna died. So they somehow made us another little...
1: Do I have to be nice to her?
0: Why not if she's nice to you?
1: She's not my sister. My sister's dead.
0: That doesn't mean you can't be nice to her, right?
1: So we're not going to tell anybody about where we covered her up? It's a secret?
0: We'll probably have to tell a lot of people.
1: The police?
0: Yeah, the police too, I would imagine.
1: Will they lock me up in jail?
0: No, of course not.
1: But they might not believe me about the spaceship, and then the...
0: Hey, listen to me. I believe you, and that's what really counts. Understand?
1: Okay. Daddy, do you think I should be a writer when I grow up?
0: You can be anything you want to be. But what's most important is for you to be Julie Alexander Thorpe.
1: That's me already.
0: All right. Congratulations.
1: I'm getting too tired to walk anymore.
0: Okay. Come on. Hop up. And I'll carry you piggyback. Oh, I bet your mother's starting to wonder what's happened to us anyway.

0: Is he okay?
1: Yeah, he's fine. We had a long walk and a big talk on the beach.
0: Oh, good. Good. Let me help you get him into his bed. Poor little tyke.
1: Just hold the door.
0: Okay.
1: Where's Una?
0: In front of the fireplace, playing with her dolls. I'm worried about her, Nat. She hasn't eaten.
1: She'll be all right.
2: So over that art, which you say adds to nature, is an art that nature makes.
0: Precious. Where did she pick that up?
1: Shh.
2: You see, sweet maid, we marry a gentler scion to the wildest stock, and make conceive a bark of baser kind, by bud of nobler race. This is an art which does mend nature, change it rather, but the art itself is nature.
1: The Winter's Tale from the Shepherd's Cottage scene.
0: Nat. Nat, who is she?
2: Mommy? Daddy? Do you love me?

0: You've been listening to Strange Child, an original radio drama based on an idea from the notebooks of Nathaniel Hawthorne and adapted by Charles Tidler. Marilyn Gann was heard as Sophia, Doug Abrahams as Nat, Laura Harris as Una, and Alessandro Giuliani was Julian. The voice of the alien was that of Joanna Schellenberg. Original music for this episode was composed by Don Druick. Theme music for Thrice Told Tales was by George Ryan and was performed by Oliver Gannon, Ian Hampton, and Tom Kokla. Production secretary for all six episodes was Loretta Joyce, and the production assistant was Dagmar Kafanka. Technical operations for Strange Child were by Gene Lovrock, and sound effects by Joe Da Silva. The script editor for Vanishing Point is Sandra Rabinovich. Strange Child was produced and directed in Vancouver by John Giuliani.
1: Duel. 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
7: 5 million.

0: That's what's wrong with the world today, money.
1: What are you talking about?
0: Say, look, Tony, ain't that the pretty boat?
1: Yeah, the devil with the boat. What do you say about money?
0: Hey, you said that money was what was wrong with the world. Fellas get a lot of money, and then they want more of it. They get that, and they want more, and pretty soon that's all they think about is money, money, money.
1: Yeah. What do you think about it?
0: Money.
1: So what are you talking about?
0: You don't understand, Tony.
1: Hey, you don't understand yourself. All the time you talk. Go away, let me alone.
0: No, no, Tony, don't get sore. I was only talking.
1: Yeah, that's what's wrong. It don't make no sense. Money's what's wrong with the world. You fool, you crazy in the head.
0: No, by Jiminy, I ain't crazy. I tell you, it ain't right. A man who works hard with his hands and don't think about money all the time can't have what he want to have.
1: What do you want to have, eh?
0: A farm, Tony. A little farm.
1: What do you say?
0: A little stock farm, someplace good, like Wisconsin or maybe Minnesota.
1: Wisconsin.
0: I say something funny, maybe.
1: A farm. That's funny.
0: It's not funny. For 13 years, I work on the ship, and I save my money for farm. I don't like the money. I just want a farm for my wife and my kids. And then...
1: Yeah, I know. Then in 29, the bank, she's go bust and you back where you start. Eh, actually?
0: Yeah, I tell you, Tony, it ain't right. I work so hard, and my wife and my kids. They wait for me to bring the money to buy the farm so we could all be together.
1: Oh, shut up. I don't know why a smart guy like me waste time with a dumb guy like you. Just because I work on the same ship with you don't mean I gotta listen to you shut up your mouth all the time.
0: But I work so hard.
1: So what? It'll work to make mine rich. It's a break. Yeah, a break. Oh, I'm the best deep water diver in the whole Pacific. So what? Never get a break, so I'm still eating a ship, a slap, and a walk in the docks.
0: Yeah, Tony, that's what I say. Someday, when a man works hard...
1: Oh, shut up. You don't know what you talk about. You gotta get a dough, big dough. You can't get a big dough with work. Someday, the break, she's gonna come my way, and then Tony's gonna be a big shot. Tony ain't gonna take nothing from nobody. I'll grab that dough any way I can get it.
0: No, Tony. Money, but ain't honest, don't make a feller happy.
1: You're lunkhead. Telling you when I get a chance, I'm gonna get that dough if I have to make the devil my brother. I tell you
2: what. Sailors, move on, move on. No bumming around the dock.
0: Yeah, officer, we go.
1: Fat belly.
2: What's that you said?
0: No, officer, he don't say nothing. That is Mr. Tony, officer. He's the best deep water diver in the whole Pacific.
2: Yeah? Well, if he said what I think he did, he's going to be doing all his diving in the can for about 30 minutes.
0: No, believe me, officer, Tony, he don't mean nothing what he says. He's a good man.
2: Shut up and get out of here, the both of you.
0: Come on, Tony.
2: And tell that big mouth diver friend of yours to get a job and dive out of town or I'll run him in.
1: The cut out is a heart.
0: No, Tony, please. Come this way. We don't want no trouble.
1: Shoving me around. Me, Tony. Best man we ever put on a diving rig.
0: We go have something to eat, eh?
1: Shoving me around. Yeah. Money, she don't make no difference, eh?
0: But I didn't say that, Tony. I said that work.
1: Well, the devil will work. Money, that's what you gotta get. Any old way but get it. Gary and you, they eat out your hand. They kiss your feet.
0: Come on, Tony, in here. We get a cup of coffee.
1: That's what they say, dog eat dog. I'm telling you, sweet, me, I'm going to be the big dog. I tell them what to do.
0: Yeah, sure. Come on in, I pay. It's nice and warm.
1: Dump.
3: What are you going to have, boys?
0: Two cups of coffee.
3: Well, maybe you like soups, eh? I got a nice hot soup.
0: No, we just want coffee, please.
1: And get the lead out of your pants.
3: Okay. Two coffees.
1: So what do you want to do for us? Get the farm, eh, sweet?
0: Yeah, my wife, she wants...
1: Who cares about your wife? The farm.
0: For 13 years, I worked...
3: Okay, here you are, boys. Nice coffee. There you are. Can I say, please?
0: Yeah.
3: Yeah, coffee, she's good when you're cold, eh?
0: Yeah.
3: You know, that guy was winning. He don't drink coffee tonight, I bet you, eh?
1: What guy?
3: Well, the guy was winning the sweeping stakes. You know, the sailor sweeping stakes. What's the matter, don't you hear it?
1: So what's this guy blowing about?
3: Well, I'm telling you. The sailor sweeping stakes. Everybody is buying tickets. $3,000 first prize, you betcha. He's in the papers, he's winning. Yeah, boy, he's lucky guy.
1: So who cares? Give me some more coffee.
3: Okay, okay.
0: No, no, wait a minute, mister.
3: Yeah?
0: This fella that won, you say his name is in the paper?
3: Oh, yes, yeah, sure. Here, I got the paper here.
1: Get
3: yeah.
1: my coffee.
0: No, wait, Tony. I want to hear. Read it, mister.
3: Okay. He say, a winner, first prize is somebody who give the name of Farmer.
0: Farmer. That's smart, Swens.
3: Tony, quick. Jerry, he's sick. Hey, that's my paper.
2: Hey, Tony, come on, quick, come on.
1: Hey, crazy square had to wait for me. That's somehow. Wait, you crazy fool. I'll smile you. Where you going?
3: Tony, hey, listen. It's me. Me.
1: Me what? What you say?
3: Former, that's the name I gave the man when I bought a ticket. I'm rich, Tony. I can get the form.
1: Yeah. You mean you?
3: Yeah.
1: What he says in there, yeah. You?
3: Yeah, Tony, me. I buy sweepstakes ticket long time ago. I win. Yeah.
1: Crazy. Crazy
3: now. No, I tell you, I win. Look. Former, that's me. Tony, me. Oh, my wife, my kids, they'd be so happy, so happy.
1: No, wait. That's right.
3: Huh?
1: I mean, look, it's a given number here.
3: Yeah.
1: Ticket number is 6933. You got that number?
3: Yeah, I give name former. I know I did.
1: But the ticket, where's the ticket?
3: Yeah.
1: You don't get the money without the ticket.
3: Yeah, here. I put it in my pocket. No, she's not there. Wait.
1: Hold your pockets. Put them out there. If you're lost, I'm a good.
3: No, I got it here. I got it, Tony.
1: Let me see.
3: No, please. 13 years, I've
1: it's Mario. I ain't going to hold it. I just want to look.
3: Look. 6933. You just like I say in the paper.
1: Yeah. You?
3: Yeah.
1: You did win.
3: Yeah, Tony, I win me. Oh, my honor. $3,000 and we wait so long.
1: $3,000.
3: I sweet to see, Tony. By form. Oh, my honor, my kids and me, we be the happiest people in the whole world.
1: $3,000.
3: I buy the best farm in old Minnesota. Come on, Tony, I go get my money.
1: No, wait.
3: Huh?
1: Don't go now. It's pretty late.
3: But my money.
1: But no, I tell you, they be cross now. You better wait till tomorrow.
3: No, I can't wait. 13 years I wait. I got to get money.
1: But they're going
3: to
1: be close at that. Yeah. Now, come on. We go on down dock and see what is the first boat.
3: Boat?
1: Sure. So right away tomorrow quick. When you get the door for the ticket, you can catch a boat to home to the wife and the kids.
3: Yeah.
1: That'd be good, eh?
3: Oh, yeah, Tony, yeah. Oh, my friend, I'm going to be so happy. All my life I've worked so hard. And now,
1: $3,000.
3: $3,000. When I give you what you need, Tony, you are my friend. I want you to have something, too.
1: Yeah. Hey, well, come on. Let's get down to the dock.
3: Yeah, sure, Tony. Anything you say. We go look at the ships in the water. When I get my farm, I won't get to see such things again, eh, Tony?
1: Yeah, no, of course not.
3: That policeman, I wish we meet him now, huh, Tony?
1: Huh? Well, what's the matter? Why you want the cop?
3: I'll show him we ain't no bombs anymore. $3,000 this ticket is worth. By Jiminy, a man's no bomb with $3,000.
1: No. Well, you bet your life he's not. Yeah, she's deep right here.
3: I don't care how deep the water is, as long as I'm on top.
1: You swim?
3: No, that's a funny thing, ain't it?
1: Yeah.
3: 13 years a sailor and I couldn't swim. Well, there's plenty of other fellas like me. And anyway, the man, he don't have to know how to swim to work a farm.
1: Oh, that water, she's so dark and pretty. Swenson.
3: Yeah?
1: Let me look at the ticket.
3: Ticket?
1: Here's Ripstead.
3: Oh, by Jiminy, you think maybe she ain't good, Tony, huh?
1: Yeah.
3: I know she's good. Right away, when I heard that fella say the former win, I know that's me. Here, Tony, there it is. See, it's a former on it. That's me, see?
1: Lean over it a bit. I can't see.
3: Yeah, so. Sure. You see the numbers? That says 6, 9...
1: Tony.
3: Tony, you.
1: Tony, what? My knife is shot you up good, eh, Swanson? So you can't swim, eh, Squad? Well, thank you for the last.

0: Well, thank you for the last. There. Hey, what, Swenson? You forgot the sweepstakes, did you?
1: Oh, okay, I collect for you, farmer.
0: $3,000. At last, I get a break.

0: not.
1: I ain't afraid of no bus.
2: Excellent, pal.
1: Sure, I'm a great guy. Got plenty of dough and a hot spend. Did that, boys?
3: All right.
1: You make too much noise.
3: We wake up the bride, eh, Tony?
1: Don't you worry about the bride.
3: Tony, it's all right, eh?
1: So now you go home and let me go upstairs, eh? Maybe tomorrow night we go have some more fun, eh?
4: Donnie's a great guy now, eh? Sure, I'm a great guy. Everybody knows Tony is a great guy. Stays.
5: Tony, is that you?
4: Somebody waiting for somebody else?
5: Oh, Tony, I've been waiting for you. Let me help you.
4: Hey, go ahead. Don't need no help. Not me.
5: Oh, Tony, night after night.
4: Go ahead, me. I'm all right. Great guy, that's me.
5: You're spending all your money on those drunken fools.
4: Shut up your mouth.
5: Oh, careful.
4: I told you I don't need no help from nobody. Tony, he takes what he wants. Shut the door.
5: Yeah.
4: Now come here and give a great guy a kiss.
5: No, I...
4: Come here, you come.
5: No, wait, Tony, listen.
4: Don't want to listen to nothing.
5: But, Tony, the man said that...
4: Man? What man?
5: The man that was here. He's been here a dozen times since midnight looking for you.
4: Midnight? Who was he? What did he want?
5: I don't know. He wanted you. Oh, Tony, I was so afraid.
4: Afraid? Why was you afraid?
5: Well,
4: answer me. Why was you afraid?
5: Well, he was so strange. He acted so funny.
4: What you mean, funny?
5: Well, he spoke so funny. As if...
4: As if what?
5: Well, as if his mouth was full of water.
4: You try to make a joke with Tony, eh?
5: No, Tony, no. I'm not fooling. Really, I'm not. He said that...
4: He said something?
5: Yeah, that's what I'm trying to tell you. He said... Tell him.
4: Well, what did he say?
5: Well, I couldn't hardly understand him. He talked so funny. But I think he said, tell him I was here. And then I think he said, the farmer.
4: The farmer?
5: Yeah, that's what he... Tony, what's the matter?
4: What he looks like.
5: What's the matter, Tony?
4: What he looks like.
5: Well, he was tall, and he looked like a sailor, and I think his clothes were wet. Oh, Tony, that's him again. That's the way he knocked before.
4: No.
5: Tony, what is it? You answer the door. I'm scared, Tony. You answer. You tell him to go away. Tony, don't stand there staring at the door like that. You're scaring me. Don't do it.
4: You go away. You're dead.
5: What?
4: Dead. You hear me? Dead. I killed you 6 months ago today.
5: Oh, Tony, no.
4: I throw you in the water, 1,000 miles from here. You're dead. Dead.
5: Tony.
4: Scare my wife, but you don't scare me. You found me, I kill you again.
5: No, Tony, don't.
4: Twice I go away from the door, I shoot. Connie. I don't want to shoot you. Shoot him through the door. Connie, get up. Connie.
6: Open up.

0: there now. Open up.
1: Golly, I don't want to kill you. What's him, Connie? Him.
0: Open up now. Open up. It's the police.
1: You, Swanson, you... You think you got me, eh? You think you got me in a hot seat, eh? No, no, not me, Swanson. You square head. You forget the fire escape.
0: Stop him. Come back here. I'll shoot you.
1: Listen, Mike, you gotta help me. You got...
2: Oh, take it easy, Tony. Take it easy.
1: Every cop in a town, he shoot me down like a dog.
2: Well, you killed one of them. What do you expect?
1: I kill them all. Nobody can stop me. Nobody. Oh, Mike, you my friend. You gotta get me out of town.
2: How much dough you got?
1: I got nothing.
2: You're lying your teeth. You won the sweepstakes in Frisco, didn't you?
1: Sure, but I'm going to tell you, Mike.
2: No. Listen to me, cop killer. They got every road, every depot, every dock in this town covered. If it's free you want to get, then it's money it's going to cost you. Every cent you got.
1: You'll get me out?
2: So far out, there ain't a cop in the world can get you. Listen, at midnight tonight, the SS Probus is pulling out to go down through the canal... and then over to the coast of Ireland to go hunting for gold.
1: Gold? You're crazy.
2: Now, watch your tongue, me bucko. Gold, I said, and gold it is. Only they're going under the sea for it.
1: What?
2: You heard me. Under the sea. $1 million in gold in the hold of the Tanya, sunk by a sub. And these boys are going there to dive for it.
1: Dive?
2: Yeah.
3: And if you decorate the mahogany in front of me with every cent you got in your pocket, you'll be on board that ship.
1: You hear that, Swanson? You're diving for gold. $1 million. And me, I'm going to be on the board.

0: You want to talk to me, Captain?
1: Yeah, Tony. Sit down.
2: She's getting pretty rough outside, eh, Captain?
1: Yeah. That's what I wanted to talk to you about.
2: Yeah, I'm listening.
1: While you were sleeping before, the rest of the divers had a meeting.
2: Yeah?
1: Yeah. They looked over the weather reports and they decided they ain't gonna do no more diving. The white-bellied lobster.
2: Wait a minute, Captain. You mean we're gonna turn back?
1: Well, what else can I do? 3 months out here in the open sea. And when we finally do locate the wreck, every mother's son of them turns chicken on me.
2: So what's the matter? You want to talk to me?
1: Because even if you are no good rat, you're the best diver of the lot.
2: You keep talking.
1: Tony, listen. Under that buoy off the starboard, there's the Tanya with $1 million in gold bullion in it.
2: So?
1: Go down and get your looks into it, Tony. And whatever you get, half of it's yours.
2: You mean half?
1: Sure. You get half. And I'll split the other half with the crew.
2: $1 million?
1: Yeah, Tony, $1 million. And you'll have half of it. You can do it, Tony. You can do it. You know you can.
2: See, she's getting rough.
1: But you never get the bends. They tell me you've gone down in rougher water.
2: Yeah, but that water, she's cold. Half an hour, I'm a finish. In that room with the gold, who knows where she is?
1: Tony, listen. I know just where that gold is stored.
2: You kind of fool me, eh?
1: No, as God is my judge, I'm telling you the truth. Jake located the room on his last dive yesterday. He told me, only me, about it.
2: So?
1: Don't you see, Tony, it's the chance of a lifetime. I got coal enough for one more day out here. If we turn back, we'll never locate the wreck again the way that sea's running. $500,000 in gold for you, Tony, right under your feet. Don't be a fool, man. Take a chance and go down and try to get it. If you win, you've got the world right in your hand, Tony. Well, will you do it?
2: I'll get away from him.
1: Huh? Him? Who are you talking about?
2: Who's talking to you? What are you sitting there for? Get me a reed. Get the pumps to go.

0: Give me the helmet.
1: Okay, okay.
0: Captain.
2: Yeah?
0: What's the matter? I told you to keep the deck clear. Only the men I want. The rest to go below, or I don't die.
2: All right, Tony. All right, you men. Get below. Every white coming one of you. Go
0: on. Here, hold up the helmet. We're trying the phone. Hello, hello, hello. Well, why don't you answer me?
3: Okay, Tony, I hear you okay.
0: Where's the bounce? Okay, I'm ready. Put the helmet on.
1: Okay.
0: Hurry up, your marks. Hey, get them ports tight. You think I got all day?
3: All set, Tony.
0: Okay, put them over the side. Watch that pump. I come up and cut your heart out.

0: 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Me. 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
1: All right, Tony?
0: Sure, I'm all right. Let me alone.
1: Okay.
0: Down. Down. What a dark. He came to me, Tony. Best diver. 50-50. Half a million.
2: Listen up there. I'm on a button. You hear me?
1: Tony, listen. Captain says hurry up. Squall coming up.
2: Tell the captain if he take me off before I give a signal, I cut his heart out.
1: But Tony...
2: Shut up and let me alone.
0: Me. That's for me. Captain said goal was inside door. Deck. Half a million. At the door, the captain said. Me and the captain are 50-50.

0: does he say, Art? He
1: says to leave him alone. He don't want to talk to nobody.
0: That no good rat. I was a fool sending him down.
1: And he's on the bottom, all right.
0: But what's he doing? Has he found the gold? Has he found the strong room? How long's he going to stay down there? Talk to him, Art. Talk to him. Tell him he's got to win.

0: can say will be wiped over the Santa Lucia. Gold. A room full of gold. I'm rich. All the money in the world. Me, Tony, rich. Rich.
1: Yeah. All the money you want, eh, Tony?
0: Who's talking? Answer me, who's talking?
2: What's wrong, Tony? Anything wrong?
0: You up there. I told you I don't want to talk. So now you don't listen to me. What do you mean, all the money you want? What do you say that for, eh?
2: I didn't say that, Tony. I've been standing by up here.
0: Standing by up here? Wait till I get up there, I'll show you standing by. Wait, I get this head set connection with my teeth. I fix you so you don't bother me no more.
2: No, no. Wait, Tony. The captain says that...
0: So, now talk. Now talk all you want, you selfish. Me, I won't hear you. Me, I'd be alone with my girl.
1: No, Tony. Not alone.
0: You up there. You stop talking to me. Stop it.
1: I am down here, Tony. With you.
0: Who says that? I broke the connection. Nobody can talk to me. Nobody.
1: I will talk to you, Tony. I got much to talk to you.
0: It's in my head. That's what it is. In my head.
1: Not in your head. Look. Look straight ahead.
0: Squints.
1: You know me, Tony? Me and the water almost a year.
0: No, no.
1: Close to the window in your helmet.
0: Oh.
1: You don't like what you see, eh, Tony? My wife, my children, they wouldn't like it either, would they, Tony?
0: Away. Go away.
1: No. Don't stay and hurry, Tony. We got plenty of time. Plenty. I worked for 13 years. You remember, Tony? 13 years for farm. Now I don't work no more. I used to wait for you. You.
0: My ear. My ear.
1: You take away my wife, my kids, my life. No, I take a little air, eh, Tony? You sure a little air. No, I take off your helmet and come in with you, Tony, my friend. I come in.
0: No, no, no,
2: no, no, no, no, no, no, no, no.
3: Captain, listen.
2: No, no, no, no.
4: Pick him up, quick. Pick him up. His air. Is he getting air?
3: Yeah, sure, plenty. Everything's okay.
4: Talk to him, Mark. Talk to him.
3: He don't answer. Just yelling.
4: Maury, signal on the lifeline.
5: He's signaling us, Captain.
4: What?
5: Yes, and everything's okay. Wants to be taken out.
3: But he's yelling, Captain. He's still yelling.
4: Haul him in quick. Haul him in.
5: How about the decompression?
4: No, no, there's no time. We'll put him in the tank when we get him up. Something must be wrong. Okay, yelling Bunny Mutter on the phone is signaling okay on the lifeline. Hurry up, you men. Hurry up. Come on. Get him up. Get him up. Come on. Quick, Harmon.
3: Here he comes. He's not there. It's not him. It's something else on his line.
6: Captain, look. His airline, it's been chewed through by teeth.
4: But what is it? What's tied to the lifeline? Where he was.
6: Well, it's... Mother in heaven. It's a bar of gold.

0: welcome to a half hour of Mind Webs. Short stories from the worlds of speculative fiction. This is Michael Hansen. On this half hour of Mind Webs, the story is Chris Neville's The Night of the Nickel Beer, a tale which appears in New Worlds of Fantasy No. 2, an Ace book edited by Terry Carr. 12:30, Friday night, his wife slept. In the darkness, he got from the bed and dressed with no particular destination in mind. He walked into the night air beyond the house. The time? He had forgotten his watch on the nightstand by the bed. 40, the turning point. 40. Earlier, the cake with one candle, for the time of numbering the years with separate candles had passed, and now the one served to stand for the 39 others as well. 40. A brittle breaking, a mortal wound never recovered from. Entrance into a cavern. Would she miss the warmth of his body? Not likely, for she had slept as though drugged, exhausted by her own day, as he had been by his, until restlessness left him turning with pointless thoughts of time as the day passed into tomorrow. That was all last night now. The air was filled with ocean mist. Clean moisture entered his lungs, bringing youth again. Youth. A world was blurred into a dim reality of shifting lights. A silent car came, its headlights flaring out and then being lost. Turn. No sign of the passage of the car, only the white moving mist and the distant sounds without identity. He walked, putting his hand in his pocket, feeling the change there between the thumb and forefinger. A 25-cent piece, pennies, perhaps a dime. His fingers could not distinguish the small coins, and there was an impulse to bring them out and hold them close before his face for identification. He looked down at the swirling mist made alive by his movement. He walked on, turning from street to street. The coins in his pocket. The coins only. He had forgotten the billfold lying with a watch on the nightstand. Lights came from the darkness, smeared away in the ocean mists, and were absorbed. Lights falling into white darkness like his breath. Far sounds, bright as though near. Now and then passing him, the cars. He, now and then passing the lights of some late establishment. The coins in his pockets. A cafe, or perhaps a tavern ahead after the timeless walk. Today, he remembered, today California goes off daylight savings time. He came abreast and paused and peered inside through the moist glass into the warm, bright interior, his face haloed with orange neon. A beer bar, he decided, drawn by its warmth. Inside were kids, a dozen or more of them, most gathered at a long central table sitting quiet in the lateness of the hour. There, a guitar. A girl with long blonde hair and eyes large and clear. Seated beside her, a youth in a beret. Slow sipping of beer and talk. The taste of beer came to his mouth, bitter, with hops, bringing thirst. The young man in the beret looked toward the window. He smiled recognition and gestured, inviting the man in. He turned to continue his solitary walk, feeling the coins in his pocket. But after a few steps, he hesitated, came back. After an indecisive moment, he entered the tavern, the mist swirling around him like a cloak. The young man in the beret smiled again, more distantly, as though identification, once certain, now hung on the rim of memory, unabsorbed. He nodded noncommittally. The tavern was small, and he squeezed himself behind a corner table. He was only feet removed in space from the central table, but in time, now, cut off forever from its youthful occupants. The tavern smelled of beer and of a particular moistness of young bodies. There was the sleepy, late-night softness of conversations reluctant to end. The young man in the beret turned to look at him, as did his blonde companion. He looked away and waited for someone to come and take his order. Behind the bar, the bartender resting on an elbow before the waitress with her tray. The mirror presented the waitress' full face, and he saw himself, too, at the table, peering back from the reversed world captured in the hard, bright surface. The clock above the bar mirror told the time, 1:05. Had it been turned back yet? Had this nighttime hour, beginning at a previous 2 a.m., been regained by the world? He didn't know how long he had walked. Was there less than 1 hour or two? No matter, he thought, thinking of the coins in his pocket. A few minutes, then back into the night, home at last to rejoin his wife, his body pleasantly tired from the unaccustomed late-night exercise. The young waitress came, smiling, as she put a smooth hand lightly on his table, and he said, "A glass of beer." The conversation at the central table was of unfamiliar worlds illuminated with a crystalline brightness of youthful fantasy. He studied the people. One wore patched corduroy pants, such as he had not seen for years, and sat far back in his chair, eyes partly closed. Another lifted a guitar and strummed idly, the strings capturing his restless fingers, but not his tongue. Another poured from a pitcher to the brim of his glass, spilling none, forming a head hardly thicker than the mist outside, so slowly was the last careful tilt. The waitress returned.
1: "That will be a nickel, sir."
0: A nickel. It had been many years since he had bought a glass of beer for a nickel. The quarter in his pocket suddenly extended time. He brought out the change to inspect it in the light. A quarter, an old one, the pennies, and a dime. He gave her the dime and said, "Keep the change." And she smiled.
1: "Thank you, sir."
0: He settled back with the beer, cool and dark. The glass made circles on the tabletop, and the condensed moisture on the surface was cold to his touch. The taste was bright and flowery, more characteristic of European than American beer. He drank a long swallow, and the liquid moved in his throat as though across an internal desert. He couldn't remember a time since early childhood when from his father's glass beer had held that excitement for him.
2: Won't you join us for a glass?
0: The young man in the beret asked, and he put down the glass.
1: "Please do,"
0: said his blonde companion. Her voice was soft, bringing memories of some former time. As she turned, he noted the jeans she wore were faded. A masculine white shirt, open at the neck, did not fully conceal the contours of her upper body, and part of her high, smooth collarbone was visible as a rise in the flesh. The broad belt above feminine hips embraced a waist scarcely thicker than he could encircle with his hands. She couldn't be over 20 years old, he thought, noting there was no glass before her place. He was made welcome at the empty seat beside the girl. Please go on with the conversation. Don't let me interfere. I'll just sit here listening.
2: We were saying,
0: the young man in the beret said,
2: We were saying when we saw you out there at the window that we'd seen you somewhere before.
1: Where would that be?
0: He smiled. Well, perhaps you've confused me with someone else. With them at the long table, he felt a sense of belonging, as though in some way he were a contemporary of theirs, inexplicably grown older. They were talking about a movie he could not remember having seen, but seemed vaguely to remember. There were some old stars in it. He felt his body slowly relax, and he drank again from the beer before him. And then once more, the glass was empty, the foam a little white circle near the top and breaking invisibly on his upper lip. Suddenly, he wished to remain here in the soft quiet of this warmth and brightness while the clock progressed to the uncertain hour. The young man in the beret filled his glass from the pitcher on the table, emptying it.
2: I remember you from somewhere.
0: Thank you, he said, observing the empty pitcher and signaling for the waitress.
2: Let me get another one.
0: The waitress nodded at his gesture and turned to the bartender.
1: Thank you for buying,
0: said the girl. Although she had no glass in front of her, he was embarrassed because he could not ask her if he could buy her something. The pitcher would consume his change. I didn't come away with much money. I just came out for a walk.
2: I wish I could remember where I've seen you,
0: said the young man in the beret. Oh, I've lived in town for 12 years. Maybe you've seen me in a restaurant, somewhere like that. You know, somewhere around.
1: I'm not even sure it was here exactly.
0: The girl wrinkled her brow and brought her lower lip between her front teeth, thinking. The waitress came with the pitcher, and he reached into his pocket. The hand came out with two quarters and the pennies. Both quarters were old, with milled edges worn to parent metal rather than the copper inner construction of recent mintage.
1: 20 cents.
0: He passed the quarter to her.
2: Keep the change.
0: He returned the remaining coins to his pocket.
2: Pass the beer around.
0: The young man in the beret complied, and most of the contents of the pitcher emptied into glasses, bright, cold, foamy.
1: Funny,
0: said the girl, her thoughts apparently still on the identity problem. He was conscious of a perfume he did not recognize and needed the time to place. It was too faint and subtle to activate pathways to other thoughts. In the moment then, it seemed to him that in former days the confused sense of identity might have arisen had one of his own group returned one evening with both age and amnesia. So again the feeling came that he was their contemporary, but returned from a long journey, perhaps to other worlds, while they had remained ageless and outside of time, suspended. Meanwhile, coexistent with his thoughts, their conversation flowed, as did the time itself, and the lateness grew. He listened momentarily to some middle point.
2: I saw him come down the street on a motorcycle,
0: said the man in corduroy. The guitar man strummed.
3: That was last Friday.
2: Well, I didn't think he went in much for that, but he did sell the cycle the day before yesterday.
0: An unfathomable subject. So he partly closed his eyes, hoping eventually to catch the background of the conversation, but feeling no compelling need to do so.
3: That reminds me,
0: the man with the guitar said, hitting the strings heavily for emphasis.
3: Same thing happened to a friend of mine about a year ago, although I think in his case it was an accident on the thing more than anything else.
0: He paused from the strings and poured from the pitcher.
2: Well, I never expected it.
0: He was content to sit among them, accepted as a member of the group, seeking to recreate some memory that he could not. For time had aged all his youthful companions, and many were lost in memory, and more were lost in the world. The ones around him tonight might in their way see themselves in him. Outside his thoughts, the conversations went, of persons and places veiled with familiarity from an outsider. He drank again, and the pitcher he had bought was empty. The hands of the clock had moved to 1:35.
2: You know, earlier we were talking about the beach. We can sit in the cars there. Who wants to come?
0: He looked at the faces around him, all eager and full of youth. His body was absorbing the warmth of the room, and for the first time, he was conscious of the chill of the outside. He pictured the beach and the dark waves beneath the overcast and the mists swirling around automobiles like smoke from some ice fire. And the picture he drew in his mind was beautiful, with a strange heartbreak. And suddenly a sense of panic came to him. He desperately wanted them not to leave him here in the tavern, but rather to stay until the inevitability of the clock forced them from him, to keep the soft, murmuring conversation around him as a cloak against the night.
2: Here, let me get another pitcher of beer. We've got plenty of time.
3: And I'll be closing soon.
0: The man with the guitar strummed idly and looked at the remaining beer in his glass. He signaled the waitress for a refill, and she came with it. He reached into his pocket and brought out 2 quarters and the pennies. He gave one of the quarters to the waitress.
2: Keep the change. Hey, if we're going to the beach, we'd better go. It's getting late.
0: You might as well finish this new pitcher. Here, let me fill your glasses. Maybe we'll even have time for another one. And then he felt foolish and sank back into his chair, waiting. The girl bent over him to the pitcher and refilled his own glass.
1: Anyone else?
0: The man with the guitar, glancing at the clock, said,
2: yeah, maybe a last one.
0: The pitcher was passed over. He sat back, grateful. The blonde turned to him and moved her hair with a hand.
1: You'll come with us to the beach. I got my car. We can take it and let them go on.
0: Well, thanks for the invitation, but really, I don't think I can. But it's been very nice sitting here with you.
1: They're about to close. We'll be leaving in a few minutes.
0: He could feel the alcohol moving in his thoughts, mellowing them.
2: You know, I don't drink too much. I'll be leaving myself in a minute. Just finish this. Still, there was sharp disappointment, and his eyes went to the clock above the bar mirror. 1:40. Perhaps the regained hour of time was nearly past, and closing time was inevitably upon the tavern. The others were standing, their chairs making small sounds. The guitar player put away his instrument.
1: Oh, come along. I'm not with anybody.
2: He shook his head, but he found himself standing when she stood, last to leave the table. There was nothing really to keep him any longer. She called to the departing troupe.
1: See you at Malibu.
2: At the door, the mist greeted him, and when they moved outside, he and the girl were suddenly lost together in the swirling whiteness, and he was pleased to be thus isolated with her.
1: See me to the car, at least.
2: He took her arm to guide her through the enveloping mist, hearing the sounds of car doors close and laughter and soft talk and motors respond.
1: I'm right over here, somewhere back here.
2: She stumbled, and he held her for an instant at the waist, conscious of her body exploding in him, leaving him short of breath and in a way frightened. The car appeared from the mist, a model long out of date.
1: It'll be bad driving tonight. Perhaps I won't go to the beach after all. Want to sit and talk a moment?
2: The voice, throaty, and the perfume came to him out of the mist. Her features blurred away. She had opened the door, and he saw it swinging an invitation.
1: Slip through, under the wheel.
2: A moment later, surprised at himself, he was surrounded by the darkness of the car and the clean leather smell of the upholstery. Outside was endless isolation. She was beside him, small and comfortable. Again, the fragrance, and he was conscious of her youthful warmth, and again of the moist smell, perhaps coming from her hair where the mists of the ocean were imprisoned. She started the motor and let it idle, the car heater slowly bringing up the inside temperature with a warm and distant purr. "You are a very beautiful girl," he said, feeling no particular strangeness sitting here with her, and instead feeling again as he had felt in the parking lot when he momentarily supported her with an arm at the slender waist above the softness of the hips. She, too, seemed conscious of the emotion, for she leaned back with a catch in her breath, and he studied her face in the dim light from the dashboard and marveled at the whiteness of her skin and its smooth and pliable youth, noting for the first time the absence of lipstick and any apparent makeup.
1: "I like this. Here in the dark silence. In the warmth here, with the mist out there, cutting us off from the world, just the two of us. We have a secret world in here. I'm glad you came tonight. I had hoped you would when I saw your face out there in the window. It was as if I was waiting for you."
2: He wondered what memory of lost and present love he represented for her. What particular formation of experience unlocked what swelling need for the quiet intimacy here. And with him, there was a sudden all-encompassing sense of nostalgia. He sat back, waiting, knowing what his next move should be, and yet unable to take it. And she sat waiting, too, and for a long time, there was silence, but for the sound of the heater and the sound of their breathing. At last, she said,
1: "Whatever you're looking for, and you're looking for something, I can't ever give it to you, can I?"
2: "No."
1: "I thought I could. This is just some kind of a dream that's real for both of us, isn't it?"
2: I don't know.
1: "And what I'm looking for, I'll never find. There's going to be a war in Europe, and we're going to get involved, and I'm going to lose my future in it."
2: She waved her hand toward the mist swirling outside the car.
1: "This world. It's already vanishing. The war talk is in the air. Everybody knows what's coming. We're all just waiting, and nothing will ever be what we expect it to. Nothing will ever be the way we find it in the secret dreams we have."
2: He did not reply.
1: "You're sad."
2: He waited. But there was nothing more to wait for. Everybody is sad, little girl. Everybody. Everywhere. But sometimes it takes a long time to admit it to yourself.
0: Well, thank you for letting me sit here for a little while. I guess you better go on to join your friends. I'd like to go with you, but I can't. It's late for me, and my wife will be worried. She reached out to touch him, tears in her eyes, but already he was opening the door. He stood outside the car, looking in, seeing the small figure illuminated by dash lights. He closed the door to the car and, without looking back, turned and walked away in the ocean mist. He wondered what time it was. He walked many blocks before he regained his orientation and located a familiar street. He turned toward home. There was an aching tiredness in the muscles of his legs. In his memory lingered the flowery taste of beer, such as he could not remember since childhood. And he knew that time is the one problem everybody faces that has no solution. Someday, mankind might conquer space and spread itself across all the stars, but time is orders of magnitude more complex than the three-dimensional world. Time is in the beginning and will be in the end, fixed and immutable and eternal. And men and women are forever helpless before it. One may search downward through the thousand layers of personality to understand his motives and unsnarl his complicated emotions. But in the end, he'll come inevitably to the unity which waits for all of us at the bottom of the universe. Time. As he walked, his hand went now and again to his pocket to feel the coins. There was a quarter and the pennies. Over and over again, he tried to will there to be two quarters, not one. But one alone was all there was.

You've heard The Night of the Nickel Beer, a story by Chris Neville that comes from New Worlds of Fantasy number 2, an Ace book edited by Terry Carr. This is Michael Hansen. Reading with me was Star Eyes. Technical operation for this broadcast by Marv Nunn and Steve Gordon. MindWebs is produced at WHA Radio in Madison, a service of University of Wisconsin Extension.

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1: I only ask you to bear in mind. I only ask you to bear in mind that this creature, Burke, is on trial, charged with the most brutal murder ever committed in this county. The most brutal it has ever been my duty to present to a jury. Now, I'm not going to keep you much longer. But, you know, whenever possible, I prefer to present my cases.
2: The perspiring prosecutor loosened his tie and continued his summation. His voice rose and fell like an old-fashioned Shakespearean actor's. Burke's skin itched. The little courtroom, sweltering and airless in the July heat, had taken on the unreal blur of something experienced in a nightmare, or seen through the walls of an aquarium. He knew now that he would hang.

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3: The prosecutor had presented him as a ravening beast. A local by the name of Pop Lemoyne had been appointed his lawyer, but whatever interest Pop had been able to work up was lost when his client refused to plead guilty and throw himself on the mercy of the court.
4: Why not throw me in a cage of lions? Anyway, I never killed anybody.
5: So, they got swearing witnesses and circumstantial evidence. That poor girl was local and loved. You're an outsider, and they gotta hang somebody. Only chance you got is to plead for mercy, loud and strong.
6: The proclamation emphasized that there's been no testimony by any witness who had seen the crime committed. Now, folks, do you see anything peculiar in that? The next thing, they'll expect killers to perform their monstrous deeds right on television.
7: Court adjourns till morning. Or until such time as that blasted air conditioner is repaired.
6: But, Your Honor, I'm smack in the middle of my big speech.
7: It will have greater dimension delivered in the proper climate.
3: And the judge looked across at Burke with a kind of smile. Burke had seen a similar expression on the face of a tiger about to be fed.
8: Wake up, Pop. It's beer time.
9: Off you go. Come on, move, son.
8: Thanks for your help, Pop. All the lawyers in this world...
9: Come on, son, move. Not so much yapping.
10: Sheriff?
9: Yes, Davy?
10: I got a look at the prisoner now. You coming with me?
9: Go ahead.
10: Ain't you coming along, Sheriff?
9: Presently.
10: You ain't staying locked up in here with him.
9: Doesn't look too good, Mr. Burke. I'd better have a private talk with him, sort of prepare him for the worst, just in case.
10: You're too good to him. You treat mad dogs as if they was human.
9: Go have yourself a beer, Davy.
10: Well, it'll be here.
9: Go have a beer. I was sheriff when you were knee-high to a pony. Guess I can handle whatever comes up.
10: Okay.

0: call him Davy. Claims to be a direct descendant of Davy Crockett.
1: Well, what's he take me for? A hungry grizzly?
0: Well, like he said, you're a mad dog killer to him.
1: Is that what you think, Sheriff?
0: Nope. You may even be innocent. If you're guilty, you're not getting a fair trial. You're not getting a trial at all. You don't want to hang, do you?
1: I'd rather not.
0: They intend for you to hang. Old Bedecker's a hanging judge. They decided on a first-degree murder conviction before the trial. Bedecker's never recommended mercy yet, in court or out.
1: Well, that's how it's been looking to me.
0: That's how it is, Mr. Burke. They gotta have a handgun. They never pick a local boy if they could help us.
1: I don't have a chance, do I?
0: Not in the courtroom.
1: But I'm innocent.
0: You may be. But even if he was guilty and got a fair trial, I don't like hanging a man.
1: You do?
0: Part of my job. County's too poor to hire a professional. I have to spring the traps, Mr. Burke. I've been sheriff here quite a bit, and I've hanged quite a few. Old Bedecker's gonna tell me to hang you. But I ain't going to do it.
1: You're not?
0: Nope.
1: Then who is?
0: Nobody. If I can help it.
1: But Sheriff, what...
0: Hold it.
1: What's that?
2: The sheriff opened the package. It contained 6 hacksaw blades.
1: To what's the gag?
0: Put them under your mattress.
1: Huh?
0: Go on. Cigars?

0: Burke. Soft iron. Probably saw through both those bars in about 3 hours. Davey won't be back. He gets a brew under his belt. He's gone for the night. Saw through the bottoms, worked the bottoms a little, and they'll fall right out of that upper frame like Baedeker's teeth when he yells too loud. Rotten wood, Mr. Burke. Rotten, like this whole town.
1: I don't believe I understand.
0: Simple. I'm sick of hanging them. I'm retiring in a month. Don't want another on my conscience at this late date. You ever see a man hang? I mean, up close?
1: No.
0: You don't read about it in the papers. They don't make movies out of it. They show it step by step on television. Think you're an expert with some practice. But you can never figure it right. Supposed to break their necks, you know, not strangle them to death, but you can never figure it just right. Sometimes rope's too short, they strangle. Takes them a long time to go. Then, if the rope's too long for the weight, it looks worse. Last one I sent up through the trap, his head...
1: Well, in do with that detailed thing.
0: Yeah, sure. Everybody ought to be spared the details, Mr. Burke. Let the hangman do it. It's easy to say a man can get out of something if he doesn't like it, but it's never so easy once you're in it. I wanted to be sheriff, and I ended up hanging him. I wanted to quit. Do you know what stopped me from quitting? My wife. But Laura always made me go on and hang just one more, then another, and after that... You see, for every hanging, I got a bonus. Laura likes her spending money. Besides, if I didn't hang her, I couldn't be sheriff. Laura always liked being sheriff's wife. I know what it feels like to be in jail, Mr. Burke. I've been in one all my life. You paint pictures, don't you, Mr. Burke?
1: Well, that's why I came down here. And I ran out of gas, couldn't afford to buy any. That's why I didn't have the money to hire a lawyer. I'm a painter.
0: Nobody with real money was ever executed in this county, Mr. Burke. It's another thing. Some of the ones we hang are innocent. That don't make a man sleep no better.
1: You really want me to try throwing my way out of here tonight?
0: Less than you want to hang. I don't want to do it.
1: What chance I got after I start running?
0: A very good chance, or I wouldn't be springing you. I don't want you to get caught and brought back, so I'd have to hang you. I got an escape route all worked out for you, Mr. Burke. You'll go through the swamp and stay over at my hunting lodge a day or so. Then I'll drive you to the state line in my truck.
1: Your house?
0: I guess the last place they'd look for you is at the sheriff's house.
1: I guess that's right.
0: I'll get these directions straight, Mr. Burke. You get off the trail at night, you're a goner. They'll get Abe's coon dogs on you and you're as good as hang.
1: Burke listened carefully to the directions. And then the sheriff wished him luck, went out, and locked the jail room door. Burke's nightmare had begun.
2: I feel like a new man. 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

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His knuckles scraped continuously on the splintered wood and rough brick.

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Blood ran down his arm. Four of the blades snapped before he had sawn through the first bar.

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He was dripping sweat and the blood had caked over his arm. He began the task of squeezing himself through the gap. Jagged edges of the severed bars slashed along the length of his squirming chest and belly. And then, after 100 years, he was out and free. Outside, he got to his feet and ran.

He felt stronger as he ran away from the jail and into an opening sense of freedom. He had never thought of freedom before, had always taken it for granted. He didn't really think much about it now, either, except to realize how much a man will do to get freedom back. He ran south.

He ran south until he reached the bayou road that paralleled the swamp in an east and west direction. He ran through an open turnip field and went through the swamp. The sheriff's directions were constant always in his mind. It was the first time in years he had remembered he had ever been a Boy Scout. He found the Big Dipper and the North Star, and he kept heading south.

He floundered deeper into the swampland. 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He thought of alligators, too, garfish and leeches. But he could do nothing about

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But he could do nothing about any of these. All he had to do was to keep moving. This he did, moving. Away from a hanging. And then he found the boat.

He followed the sheriff's instructions faithfully, recognizing a particularly striking lichen-covered tree growing out of the black swamp water, here a tree twisted like a letter O, there a part of the bank, which ended at the water's edge with an outcropping of three boulders, like swollen fingers. At last, he reached the basin where the black water lay, shining under the light of the moon. A board announced the way to the sheriff.

0: This is the place. Happy place. 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Must be somebody home.
1: The building was bleached white in the hard.

0: He looks sort of bad.
1: Don't feel so bad.
2: He looked across at the sheriff, who was dressed in a T-shirt, slacks, and house slippers. Then he glanced sideways and saw the body. A woman. She'd been fat. Very fat. There was hardly anything left of what had once been the face of the sheriff's wife.
0: Laura.
2: A body of a woman. Fat. That was all Burke would ever know about her. A poker lay nearby on the wooden floor, and as bad as Burke felt, something inside him turned to ice.
0: My wife. Remember what I told you about Laura?
2: It was then that Burke noticed the sheriff held a revolver in his right hand. He dialed with his left.
3: What is... I mean, I don't understand, Sheriff.
0: You can kennel those hound dogs.

0: Yours. The killer turned up here. That's right. Burke. Yeah, I was out doing some night fishing, and when I got back, he was here. Yeah. Yeah. My wife, Laura, was here, and he got her. He killed her. I figure somebody told him how to find my place, and I figure maybe he intended to hold up here and use one of us as a hostage. When he saw Laura, I guess he couldn't contain himself.
1: At this moment, Burke took a tentative step forward, but the revolver waved him back silently.
0: No. No. You can take your time getting here. No, he won't cause no more trouble. I took care of that. I saved the county a little money.

0: pointed the revolver halfway across the room at Burke.
1: Well, Mr. Burke, and you got me out. We're even.
0: No, you... Listen, you can't, I mean...
1: They were going to hang you anyway, Mr. Burke. And this is much easier, it really is. I ought to know how much better it is. I mean, quick and clean this way. And like I said,

0: 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Just soak. 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
1: If you have wondered how to get your washing really stain-free, understand this. 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
2: We hope you enjoyed tonight's story. Perhaps enjoyed isn't quite the word. At least we hope you felt it absolutely necessary to find out what happened. It's a strange world we live in. That's a truism, I know, often quoted, but like all truisms, difficult to withhold. Next week, something quite different. The story of Mrs. Smith. Yes, I did say Smith. Two S. It was not until the third morning of Mark's visit to the rectory that he noticed anything peculiar about Mrs. Smith, the housekeeper. She was strikingly beautiful, certainly, but there was something else, too. The happenings of that summer are still unexplained. 3 summer weeks Mark decided to spend at Little Haberthatch. On the third day, the mystery of Mrs. Smith began, and the events did not reach their strange, eerie conclusion until 20 days had passed. And on that 20th day, it was long beyond midnight. Mrs. Smith, Beyond Midnight, a week from tonight.
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31 and a half, 32, 33, 35, 40, and 10 is 50, and 50 is a pound. 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
1: This week, A Winter's Tale, set in a pleasant residential neighborhood in the Canadian city of Montreal, where two attractive young women share a cozy, stylish apartment, their workaday problems and pleasures, and their dreams and uncertainties of the future. For Nicole Nugent, there's the question of whether or not she should marry the budding young novelist, Christopher Galloway. For Laura Prescott, still smarting from a broken love affair, there is her current plan to start a beer garden restaurant to put her penchant for German cooking profitably to work. But for Nicole Nugent and Laura Prescott, there will soon be a far more immediate and vital concern. There's a psychopath loose in the neighborhood. He's murdering people. And his victims, all are women. Our story, Face of the Foe, begins after this word.
4: Open up! It's me, Napoleon Bonaparte, Emperor of all France, much of the civilized world, and Louisiana if the deal falls through.
5: Quick, Pierre, hide in the closet. Napoleon must not find you here.
6: Coming now, Pete.
4: Ah, Josephine, I had to see you.
5: Napoleon, my dearest heart, what are you doing here? I thought you were at Waterloo.
4: I was, but it ended early. What is that? I smell cigarette smoke. You know I hate you to smoke.
5: I didn't. I don't. I started again.
4: Aha! The smoke coming from that closet. Come out of there, you scoundrel, and on guard.
5: It was only in there to pick up the dry cleaning.
4: Take that, you filthy escargot.
7: This world history lesson was brought to you by your American Cancer Society, which says smoking can be injurious to your health.
4: Touché!
7: In more ways than one,

0: picture this. A cool, blustering winter's evening in the city of Montreal. In front of a cozy fire in the living room of their shared apartment, Nicole Nugent and Laura Prescott sit over their after-dinner coffee.
1: Till Eulenspiegel. How does that sound to you as a name for my restaurant?
2: Till Eulenspiegel? What is it?
1: It's not a what is it, it's a who is it. A collection of satirical tales were written about him back in the 1500s. He was kind of a German hippie of his time. Liked to play tricks on the establishment, including innkeepers.
2: Now that you've told me, it's a great name. But will the customers know who he is?
1: His legend will be proclaimed on a plaque outside the door and on the back of our menu. I just hope this place I have an appointment to see tomorrow turns out to be as ideal as it sounds. It's a delicatessen restaurant with modern equipment, even an area at the side for outdoor tables and chairs, and it's right across from the university. A beer garden should have great appeal to college students.
2: That sounds perfect. How come the owner is giving it up?
1: He's retiring.
2: What time is your appointment with him?
1: Not until late tomorrow afternoon, so I have to try to get my mind off it. I'm going to a movie with Amy tonight. Want to join us?
2: No, thank you. This is the kind of evening to curl up in front of the fire with a good book. Especially if the man you're in love with is too busy writing one to curl up with you.
1: I take it Chris is on a deadline.
2: Again. I'm not sure I want to marry a man who's already married to a typewriter.
1: I wouldn't hesitate too long if a man like Christopher Galloway loved me.
2: Be careful on your way out. You may run into the man in apartment 4.
1: Oh, I hope not.
2: All we knew of the man in apartment 4 was the name on his mailbox, T. Oliphant. He'd moved in a month ago. A tall, stooped, cadaverous-looking character with a bald, high-domed head and a gray prison pallor look to his skin. Every time Laura and I encountered him in the lobby, he looked at us through his thick-lensed glasses in a way that gave us both the creeps. A cold, sneering look, as though we were reacting to something that thoroughly disgusted him.
1: He's a woman-hater, I'm sure of that.
2: Sybil Hepworth thinks he's the mad bomber.
1: It's ridiculous to even ask where Sybil Hepworth gets any of her ideas. But where does she get that one from?
2: Well, you know how he's always carrying a brown carton under his arm when he goes out? And she says she hears him hammering on something in his apartment all the time.
1: So she figures he's in there making bombs.
2: Well, you know Sybil. Sybil Hepworth was our apartment house busybody. Unfortunately, her apartment was right across the hall from ours. And now, as Laura left for her movie date, Sybil came flying out of her door to corner me with an idle comment about the weather, which was always her devious way of trying to strike up a gossip-laden conversation.
3: Real wintry night out, isn't it?
2: Yes, it is.
3: Not fit for man or beast, but I noticed it didn't daunt Miss Prescott none. She must have a very important engagement to go out to a night like this.
2: Very.
3: She's a beautiful girl. Used to see her going out all the time with a gentleman friend. But he doesn't seem to come around anymore. I suppose things between them must have gone pfft, as they say.
2: Gone what?
3: Pfft. You know, likely right in the gossip columns.
2: Oh, do you read the gossip columns, Miss Hepworth? I shouldn't think you'd have the time. Good night. I'd long ago reached the conclusion that Sybil Hepworth moved her bed out into the lobby at bedtime. But she was right about one thing. It was a real wintry night outside. I stirred up the flames in the fireplace, kicked off my shoes, and settled down on the sofa with my book. It was a murder mystery, a good one. I was so absorbed in the story I was reading that the sudden frantic pounding on the door gave me a start that nearly sent me out of my skin. Who could it be, and what was wrong? No one had rung the buzzer. Whoever it was, how had they gotten in? I was almost afraid to open the door, but the urgent hammering went on like a cry for help. I turned the catch and cautiously opened the door. The colorless, terrified face of a woman peered in at me.
4: Please, please let me in. Someone's after me.

0: beechnuts, the tobacco you chew. Them times we'd go fishing, my daddy and me, he'd tell me everything he ever knew. You go after Big Mouth in close to the bank, and beechnuts the tobacco you chew. Around here, beechnuts the word for chewing tobacco, and it's been that way, father and son, for a long, long time. What's the secret? It's the way beechnut just keeps getting better. Like beechnut's a lot moister these days, with more taste and less stems. Big improvements. You ought to try today's beechnut chewing tobacco. And now I'm a daddy with a son who's full grown, and I tell him a thing or two. Scared money don't win, evil women drink gin, and beechnut's the tobacco you chew.
1: We'll return to our story in a moment.
2: 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You should also take into consideration the additional wear and tear on your car and allow for greatly reduced gas mileage. 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
3: Oh, let me in, please.
4: Yes, of course.
3: He was right behind me, all the way down Winnicott Road.
4: You're safe now. I've locked the door.
3: Oh, thank you. Thank you.
4: Come in and sit down. I'll get you some brandy, and then you can tell me what happened. With shaking hands, she put the armful of sheet music and books she was carrying on the coffee table and sat down heavily on the sofa. A big, ungainly woman with a round, childlike face framed by black sausage curls. In her late 30s, I figured, and well-to-do, judging by the pastel mink, velvet pantsuit, and pearl necklace she was wearing. I went into the kitchen and poured a generous measure of brandy into a glass, noting by my watch that it was 10:30. And at that moment, I suddenly remembered something that sent a shiver of fear down my spine. Only 4 nights ago, a woman had been found strangled inside a garage on Winnicott Road.
3: Thank you, Miss
4: Nugent, Nicole Nugent.
3: I'm Kathleen Windsor. I live on Winnicott Road, close to Queen Mary. I was on my way home.
4: And someone was following you?
3: Yes, yes. He followed me along Côte Saint-Luc from Girouard and then down Winnicott. I crossed the street and he crossed right behind me, getting closer and closer.
4: How frightening.
3: I knew I couldn't reach my house, so I turned and ran down Phoebe Lane.
4: Did he come after you?
3: Yes, he stopped for just a minute, and then I heard him coming. That's when I ran in and started pounding on your door. Oh, thank heaven you were here to let me in.
4: But how did you get into the lobby without ringing the buzzer?
3: Well, I didn't have to ring. The door wasn't locked.
4: Oh, that's what I was afraid of. We've been having trouble with a lock on that door. I guess the janitor hasn't fixed it yet.
3: Well, you'd better see that he does. But I am grateful that it was still broken tonight.
4: Perhaps I should call the police. Could you give them any description of the man?
3: No. I just ran when I heard him getting closer. I only glanced at him once when I crossed the street on Winnicott before he came across after me.
4: What did he look like?
3: Kind of short, I think, with a dark coat. I couldn't really see. It was dark and he was in the shadows. I was really too frightened to notice.
4: Oh, I understand.
3: You see, only last Monday night, a girl from my church choir was murdered on Winnicott Road.
4: Yes, I read about it. It must be awful when it's someone you knew.
3: Elsie Grimberger. She sang the solo sometimes. Had a beautiful soprano voice.
4: Shall I get you some more brandy?
3: No. No, I have to go home. Mother would be so worried if she knew. She's always warning me to come straight home after choir practice.
4: You live with your mother?
3: Yes, but she's in the hospital now, has been for weeks, poor thing, with a broken hip. If we were to call the police, something might appear in the paper to worry her.
4: I don't think you have enough of a description to be of any help to them. And I'm sure the man isn't still hanging about.
3: Oh, dear, I hope not. To tell you the truth, I'm frightened about walking home from here.
4: Oh, but I won't let you walk home alone. I'll go with you.
3: Oh, that's very kind, but do you really think you should? I mean, that means from my house back here, you'd be walking alone.
4: Now that she mentioned it, the idea didn't exactly appeal to me. We were in definite need of an escort. And almost at once I thought of Mr. Matry, the janitor. If he were home, he wouldn't mind, I was sure. I remembered his telling me how he liked to take walks at night. There he is now. In just a few minutes, you'll be safely home.
3: Oh.
4: Hello, Mr. Matry. This is so good of you.
5: No trouble at all, Miss Nugent.
4: This is Miss Windsor. She lives just down the street on Winnicott Road.
3: Thank you ever so much for coming to our rescue, Mr. Matry.
4: A sudden suspicion dawned on me. Was Kathleen Windsor just imagining things? Had a man actually been following her, or was it only wishful thinking? She was close to 40, I was sure of it. But when it came to men and mother, it appeared she was just a naughty little girl. Mr. Matry's broad, swarthy face remained expressionless at all of the fawning and giggling Kathleen Windsor couldn't seem to refrain from. Your things are on the coffee table, Miss Windsor. Don't forget them.
3: Oh, yes, my music. I'm going to be singing a solo this Sunday. Are you a church-going man, Mr. Matry?
5: Yes, I go to church every week.
4: As the three of us came out of the apartment, I saw the door across the hall furtively closed. I knew that Sybil Hepworth had had her eyes and ears open. A full moon rode high behind a veil of clouds. We walked quickly, heads down against the wind, and arrived at Seabury House in a few minutes' time. A doorman in maroon and gold livery tipped his hat to Kathleen Windsor, swung the outer door open, and admitted us into the inner sanctum. We rode a whispery, silent elevator to the fourth floor, walked down a thickly carpeted, softly lit hall to a plum-colored door numbered 415. We waited while Kathleen Windsor searched her purse for her keys, found them, and opened the door.
3: Won't you please come in for a moment? Both of you. Just to see that everything's all right.
4: Yes, of course, just for a moment.
3: He might have gotten into my apartment somehow.
5: No, that does not seem very likely to me. It would be very difficult to get past that doorman and through a locked door.
4: But we'll make certain you're safe before we leave. Won't we, Mr. Matry?
5: Of course.
4: Mr. Matry patiently looked into every corner and cupboard and checked the window leading to the fire escape.
5: There is no one here. You do not have to worry.
3: But the other rooms, Mr. Matry, would you mind?
4: He went into the kitchen, the bathroom, and Kathleen's mother's room, looking behind curtains and doors and the clothes hanging in closets. Finally, we walked together into the room that I knew at once belonged to Kathleen Windsor. A little girl's room, all pink and white with ruffled curtains and a menagerie of stuffed animals on a canopied four-poster bed. From a rocking chair in the corner, a giant plush teddy bear stared at me with glass-button eyes.
5: It's all right, Miss Windsor. I've looked everywhere. There is no one.
3: I know you're going to think this is silly of me, Mr. Matry, but there is one other place he could be hiding. Would you just take one little peek under my bed?

0: When a skin injury makes your child cry out in pain,
1: ow, it hurts,
0: remember Camphophonique. Camphophonique is the multi-purpose family medication that instantly stops the pain of minor cuts, scrapes, burns, even cold sores and fever blisters. Camphophonique gently penetrates skin injuries to kill germs, protect against infection, helps nature heal skin injuries. Camphophonique, the penetrating first aid medication, stops pain instantly. Camphophonique.
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let me tell them, you know, if you're 18 or older, you can help a lot of guys be prepared by being a leader in scouting. I mean it, fellas. Scouting today's a lot more than you think.

0: Kathleen Windsor seemed rather ludicrous. I was looking ahead to the following evening when that struggling young novelist, Christopher Galloway, would tear himself away from his current literary effort long enough to take me out to dinner. But it was just my luck to wake up the next morning with a cold.
1: Cheer up. 2 weeks from now, you'll be sunning yourself on the sands of Jamaica, where probably no one's ever even heard of a cold.
0: Oh, right now, my only concern is about my date with Chris tonight. Any time he's willing to take off when he's on a deadline is pure gold.
1: Yes. A glass of freshly squeezed vitamin C. Maybe if you take it easy all day, you'll feel better tonight.
0: Oh, maybe.
1: Too bad you had to go out at all last night.
0: My big errand of mercy. It was a fool's errand, I'm sure. That poor, silly woman. You should have seen her bedroom, Laura. It looked like something out of an old Shirley Temple movie.
1: Well, from what you've told me, I guess her mother just never let her grow up.
0: Her mother should have seen her last night, giggling and fawning over poor little Mr. Mattrai.
1: How was Mr. Mattrai taking it?
0: He didn't say anything after we left. You know how quiet and polite he always is. I caught him staring at her a couple of times, though.
1: Hey, we better remind him to fix that lock on the lobby door.
0: Oh, we met T. Oliphant in the lobby on our way out last night. And you should have seen the way he stared at Kathleen Windsor.
1: I've seen the way he stares at me, and that's enough.
0: It was strange. He looked her up and down with that awful sneer of his.
1: Maybe he doesn't approve of women in mink coats.
0: A mink and an apartment at Seabury House. Whatever it is that Kathleen Windsor lacks, it is money, anyway.
1: Well, minks aren't in my line. All I want is a nice going little restaurant. I hope this place I'm seeing today will be it. Keep your fingers crossed.
0: I will. That's about as much activity as I feel up to. It was a long, cold day. Even bundled up under blankets on the sofa in front of a roaring fire, I couldn't stop shivering. I kept trying to get Chris on the phone, but the line was always busy. I knew he had the receiver off the hook. Another annoying habit of his when he was in the throes of creation.

0: Finally. I've been trying to ring you all day.
1: Oh, you know I sometimes take the phone off the hook when I'm writing.
0: Yes, I know. It's very frustrating.
1: What's the matter, Buffett? You sound a little out of sorts.
0: Oh, I'm sorry, Chris. I have a cold, that's all.
1: Oh, poor Miss Muffet. I thought you sounded a little fuzzy. Hey, what does this do to our dinner date?
0: It cancels it, I'm afraid. I just don't think I should go out tonight.
1: Oh, well then how about me bringing dinner in? Your favorite, Chinese food. Or would you rather not have any company at all?
0: Not just any company, but you and Chinese food sound perfect. I'm rallying already.
1: Good girl. I'll be there soon, and I won't stay too late.
0: Oh, it's just as well. Probably full of germs.
1: Seeing as how they're your germs, I'll risk it. I'll see you, Buffett.
0: Muffet. Chris always called me that. With affection, but also with a twinkle of amusement in his eye that he wouldn't explain. I couldn't honestly say why I didn't jump at the chance to marry Chris. I loved him, and he loved me. We both knew it without having to say it all the time. But I also knew his commitment to his work might sometimes come between us. Was that the real reason I put off saying yes? Right now, with the man of my life due any minute, I thought I'd better try to make myself as appealing as anybody with a cold of the nose could be. About all I could manage was a touch of eye makeup and a few strokes of the hairbrush. At least it took some of the lackluster from my eyes and returned a little of the sheen to my hair.
2: Hello, darling. How's my mother feel, huh?
0: I'll live, especially now that help's arrived.
2: With provisions. Here we are. Beef, wonton, lobster, shrimp, fried rice, pineapple chicken, and pork chop suey.
0: Sounds fantastic. Even to my poor, dull taste buds.
2: Hey, where's Laura? I brought dinner for three.
0: Well, she should be back any time. She went to check out a location for her restaurant. It sounded perfect.
2: Oh, good. Well, let's get everything all ready. She may be in the mood for celebration when she comes in.
3: I don't have anything to celebrate. The property wasn't even for sale.
0: Not for sale? But I thought you talked to the owner on the telephone.
3: Well, I thought I did, too. I told him he'd called me in answer to my ad. But he swore it wasn't he who called.
0: Then who was it?
3: He said it must have been some joker. Some joke.
2: I wonder why anyone would do something like that.
3: Don't ask me. Maybe running a wanted ad in the paper on my own wasn't such a good idea.
2: Oh, shouldn't be anything wrong with that. Let's see the ad.
0: Oh, my God.
3: Nikki, what's the matter?
2: What is it, Buffett?
0: That story in the paper. Look what it says. I pointed to a small news item at the bottom of the page. Woman found strangled was the headline. Below it, with disbelieving eyes, I read, early this morning, the body of a woman identified as Kathleen Windsor was found in her apartment at Seabury House on Winnicott Road. She'd been strangled.

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2: 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Oh, it's great.
3: Open the other birthday present.
2: It feels like... Well, what is it?
3: A sphygmomanometer.
2: Sphyg what?
3: Sphygmomanometer. I can take your blood pressure with it.
2: Oh, just when I need it.
3: Well, it's your 40th birthday. I'd like to celebrate 50 more. And there's millions of people walking around who don't even know they have high blood pressure.
2: So?
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3: Good. Then I'll return his spare...
2: So this was a trick, huh?
3: I thought of it after reading a Heart Association booklet on high blood pressure. You ought to read it.
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5: And now, Peter Paul Mounds, Almond Joy, and Cadbury Chocolate Bars presents Alien Worlds. 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Here, Starlab Research Director Maura Cassidy and scientists and technicians of the International Space Authority watch over the countless stars and planets that fill the silent distances beyond the giant space station. This week, an ancient intruder from another galaxy exposes Starlab to the genetic mysteries of the seeds of time.

0: maneuvers beyond Starlab, the SET interceptor Solaris reduces speed and moves into a preliminary docking orbit with a huge space station. Aboard the Solaris, Captains John Graydon and Buddy Griff.
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2: This is Starlab. Go ahead, Solaris.
1: We're holding at the outer boundary, Jerry. How soon can you get us aboard?
2: Traffic's pretty heavy right now, John. I've got a Soviet freighter and two Canadian tankers coming in now. And three lunar shuttles in a docking orbit 2 kilometers out. Hold your position. I'll get back to you in about 10 minutes.
1: Roger, Starlab. Solaris out.
2: Starlab, clear.
3: Well, since 10 minutes usually means half an hour, why don't we put the ship on autopilot and go down to the cargo bay for a little zero-gravity racquetball?
1: Do you know where the rackets are?
3: Oh, they're floating around down there somewhere.
1: All right, let's go.
3: What?
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3: How far away?
1: 4.6 kilometers. And it's holding at 081 degrees starboard. 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
3: Right.
1: What is it?
3: I don't know.
1: I've never seen anything like it.
0: In the center of the screen, against a background of jet-black space and scattered stars, the mysterious object begins to slowly rotate, reflected sunlight blazing from each of its 10 smooth surfaces.
1: Solaris to Starlab.
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1: Jerry, we're visually monitoring a UFO. Are you picking it up on your scanners?
2: No, I don't think so. Oh, wait a minute. Yeah, there is something out there about 4 kilometers from your present position.
1: Right. Okay, tell Morrow what the situation is, and you'd better notify Professor Ballin, too. We're going in for a closer look.
2: I'll keep an eye on you from here, John. Be careful. Starlab out.
1: What do you think, buddy?
3: Well, let's play it safe and sort of sneak up on it. I'll do a tomography profile at 3 kilometers. If the thing's not dangerous, we can get in close and do a phase one scanner series.
1: And what if it explodes and blows us to Kingdom Come?
3: You know, maybe we should stick to racquetball.

0: Whoa. Talk about sensory overload. Wonder how she keeps her balance. Maybe it's trick photography. Ah, couldn't be. No photographer is that tricky.
1: Captain Over to Francis, Starlab Control.
0: This is Starlab. Go ahead, Maggie.
1: We've got a problem, Jerry. We're still working on this new orbital power satellite at Vector 706, and we just lost our last bundle of solar panels.
0: What happened?
1: An anchoring cable on the superstructure let go, and the panels have drifted off into deep space. Can you help us out? This thing's supposed to be operational by tonight.
0: How many panels do you need?
1: 10.
0: What type?
1: Amplitron SP16.
0: Oh, hold on. I'll check the computer and see what we got. This is your lucky day, Maggie. We've got 24 SP16s in storage. Will this be a pickup or a delivery?
1: I won't be able to spare any of our tugs for another hour, so what's available on your end?
0: Well, we've got a Soviet freighter heading your way in about 15 minutes. I'll have the captain contact you, okay?
1: I'll stand by for his call. Thanks, Jerry. Instruction over to Starlab now.
0: Starlab control, clear. Docking Bay 12, this is the bridge.
2: Bay 12, go ahead, Jerry.
0: Yeah, Ernie, call Storage Bay 19 and tell them to deliver 10 Amplitron SP16 solar panels to the Odessa, and then have Captain Vashenko contact Construction Orbiter 5. It's kind of an emergency.
2: Will do, Jerry.
0: Yeah. Where was I? Right. Sensory overload. Oh, yeah. Wow. Oops.
3: Hi, Jerry.
0: Hi, Mara.
3: You heard from John and Buddy?
0: Yeah, about 20 minutes ago. They've maneuvered the Solaris into a side-by-side position with the UFO, and Buddy said he'd contact us as soon as he did the preliminary scan series.
3: Okay. What's that magazine you're holding behind you?
0: Magazine?
3: Come on, Jerry, hand it over.
0: Oh, Mara.
3: The Astounding Adventures of Galactic Gladys, the Girl Wonder?
0: Well, you know.
3: Which one of these bimbos is Galactic Gladys?
0: I believe that's her there, locked in mortal combat with the evil swamp gas creature.
3: Well, she's certainly a wonder, all right. I'll bet she hasn't seen her feet in years. Jerry, where did you get this publication?
0: I found it in the technician's lounge.
3: Uh-huh. I wondered why they were all running around down there with their tongues hanging out. Jerry!
0: Hi, Professor Ballin.
4: How you doing, Jerry?
3: David, you're just in time for a little X-rated science fiction. Look at this.
4: What happened to her clothes?
0: The evil swamp gas creature ate them.
4: Well, yum, yum.
3: I don't know about you, David. 3 days on Starlab and you're already starting to sound like Buddy Grip.
4: It must be the altitude.
5: Solaris to Starlab Control.
0: This is Starlab. Go ahead, John.
5: We finished the preliminary scans on the UFO. Is Mara there?
3: I'm right here, John, and so is our new alienologist.
5: Okay, here's Buddy. The object is 3 meters square and shaped like a decahedron. It's made of some kind of copper-colored metal that's about 75% hydrogen. As far as we can tell, there's no inboard or outboard propulsion system.
3: How fast is it moving, Buddy?
5: How fast do you want it to move?
3: What does he mean, John?
5: Well, it was stationary when I brought the ship alongside, but for the past 10 minutes, it's been matching our speed, no matter how fast we go.
4: What kind of a readout did you get on the tomography scan, Buddy?
5: The interior of the thing is filled with some kind of ionized gelatin that converts to nitrogen plasma, and then reconverts to gelatin at 12-second intervals.
3: Buddy, is it giving off any kind of sound?
5: Yes, it is. When the gelatin converts to plasma, the object gives off what sounds like accelerated heartbeats. And when the plasma reconverts to gelatin, we hear the heartbeats in reverse.
6: Alien Worlds will continue.

0: Shields continues. Returning from a routine patrol aboard the Solaris, SET Captains John Graydon and Buddy Griff encounter an unidentified flying object 50 kilometers beyond Starlab.
1: The object is 3 meters square, shaped like a dodecahedron. It's made of some kind of copper-colored metal that's about 75% hydrogen.
0: As John maneuvers the Solaris into a side-by-side position with the UFO, Buddy continues to analyze the object with the ship's tomography scanners.
1: The interior of the thing is filled with some kind of ionized gelatin that converts the nitrogen plasma, and then reconverts the gelatin at 12-second intervals.
2: What do you think, David?
3: I think we better see about getting that thing into one of the isolated laboratory pods.
2: Buddy, shoot a magnetic grappler over and see if you can bring it in.
1: We already tried that, Maura. The grappler pad won't stick. The object is anti-magnetic.
2: How about if you go EVA and try to push it into the Solaris's cargo bay?
1: Hold on just a moment, please. I don't think that'll be necessary. From the way it's been matching our speed, I think it'll follow us in.
2: All right, give it a try. If it works, get the object as close as you can to the outboard airlock of Isolab 9. I'll have a crew standing by to take it inside.
1: Okay, Maura. Solaris out.
4: Starlab clear.
2: Come on, David. Let's get down there.
0: Later, the Solaris maneuvers the object into a position 2 meters away from Isolab 9's outboard airlock. Then, as John guides the Solaris into a nearby docking bay, the lab's airlock opens, and a crew of technicians in yellow pressure suits and tinted glass helmets take the alien decahedron inside. 10 minutes later, the object rests on a slowly rotating observation pad in the center of the lab's brightly lit quarantine chamber.
3: It's remarkably beautiful, isn't it?
2: Frightens me.
3: Why?
2: The way it looks. Color and size, texture. All those desperately perfect angles constantly repeating themselves. Physical aspects are so familiar, we can call them by name in a language we all understand. And yet we don't know what it calls itself or what it might be calling us.
3: You feel whatever is inside is alive?
2: Don't you?
3: Yes.
2: Well, at least our scientific cells are still in sync.
3: Maura, please, not now.
2: Who's
5: here? Well, I'm glad to see it hasn't blown up yet. Come on, Skip, let's go inside for a close-up.
3: Yeah, okay. I think you better stay on this side of the glass for a while. The object's still being scanned. If you go in there now, your body impulses will be included in the scanner data.
5: Maybe we should go in anyway, just to blow their minds up in data processing.
6: I can hear Professor Clark now.
7: I say, Ramsey, have you seen this printout? Graydon and Griff are trapped inside that alien gizmo.
8: Really? How do you know it's them?
7: Elementary, my dear Ramsey. The tall one's thumbing his nose, and the short one thinks it's funny.
5: Maura, David, not even a smile. What's with you two?
2: We've got a lot on our minds, John.
5: I see. Well, okay. Come on, Skip, let's go have dinner.
3: Yeah, right.
9: So we'll see you guys. See you later.
2: It's time we had a talk, David. Let's go up to my quarters.
3: Coming to Starlab wasn't my idea, Maura. We go where the ISA wants us to go, you know that.
2: If I'd known you were married, I would have asked Commissioner White to send someone else.
3: Why?
2: When I was told you were going to spend 3 months on Starlab, I thought we were getting a second chance.
3: Second chance for what, Maura? To pick it up where it fell apart 3 years ago?
2: Why not?
3: Because your work has always been more important to you than anything else. And I don't think that'll ever change. Even when things were good, we were never together more than 3 months out of the year. Your whole life was spaceports and laboratories and conferences and trips off the planet.
2: You make it sound like I didn't care at all.
3: I don't mean to, Maura. I know you cared. And I know you love me. But you love the rockets more.
2: I'm sorry, David.
3: So am I. I'll see you in the morning, Maura.

0: Okay, Lunar Shuttle 10, I have you on the screen. Your docking orbit insertion coordinates are 509er at subvector 70 alpha.
1: 509er at 70 alpha. Roger, Starlab. Lunar Shuttle 10, out.
0: Starlab control, clear.
2: Morning, Mara.
3: Jerry, have you seen David?
0: Not since yesterday afternoon.
4: Good morning, everyone.
3: Have either of you seen David?
4: Yeah, we saw him after dinner last night when we went down to have another look at the UFO. He was in the Isolab with it. Maybe he's still there.
3: I checked the Isolab 20 minutes ago.
4: Well, maybe you missed him. Let's get on and take another look. There he is, Mara. Hit the intercom button, Skip.
3: David, can you come out for a minute?
5: There's no need to be frightened, Mara. Professor Ballin has not been harmed.
3: David, what's the matter with you? You sound so...
4: Mara, his hands are transparent.
3: David, what happened to your hands?
4: It's not David.
5: I am not Professor Ballin, Mara. I am of him. David is safe inside my vehicle.
3: Well, then open it. Let him out.
5: As you wish, Mara.
3: David!
4: Good God.
6: Isolab control to sick bay.
7: Sick bay? Dr. Roster?
6: Diana, this is Buddy. Get down to Isolab 9 as fast as you can. And bring a portable vital sign indicator. David Ballin's inside the UFO and he's encased in some kind of gelatin.
5: There is no need to be frightened. Professor Ballin has not been harmed.

0: Alien Worlds continues. Entering the control booth of Isolab 9, Maura, Buddy, and John discover that the substance inside the alien decahedron has transformed itself into a duplicate of Professor David Ballin, leaving the real David Ballin encased in a cocoon of translucent white gelatin.
1: Tried to get into the chamber.
2: The hatch is sealed from the inside.
3: There's no need to be frightened, Dr. Rossiter. Professor Ballin has not been harmed.
1: He knows me.
4: He knows all of us, Diana.
1: Connect the vital sign indicator to the scanner terminal, John. Oh, he's all right. His vital signs are perfect.
4: Oh, boy. Well...
3: If you will be patient, the seed placenta will soon evaporate, and David will be released.
1: Soon? How long is soon?
3: Now.
1: David, are you all right?
3: I think so, yes. I suggest you leave the chamber now, David. The placenta residue will soon convert to a toxic gas. That could mutate your senses. Yes, all right.
4: Hey, look at home. Where have you been?
5: Oh, when that thing opened up last night and took me inside, I thought I was a goner. But as soon as the seed placenta started to cover me, I wasn't afraid anymore. It was incredible. I sensed everything that was going on. And when my duplicate emerged, it was like one of those films where the guy dies and you see his spirit leave his body.
2: Film, huh? I guess art imitates life after all.
6: I think it's the other way around, Skip.
3: Life and art should be the same.
1: Yes, they should be. But they rarely are.
3: Perhaps we should learn the lesson of the Balinese. They say they have no art. They simply do everything as well as they can.
1: You once said that to me, David.
5: I know. It's amazing, isn't it, how precisely I've been duplicated.
1: Well, David number two, what now?
3: I want to return to my world, Diana. And I want to take Maura with me.
7: Now, hold on a minute, you... I'm not in the habit of running off to alien worlds with life forms I hardly know.
3: You know me, Maura. And I know you.
5: He's got a point there, Maura.
7: Well, be that as it may, I just don't think the original me and the duplicate you are ready for... You, I'm... Well, why are your hands transparent anyway?
3: David was wearing protective gloves that prevented the seed placenta from taking a precise imprint of his hands. And Maura, a duplicate of you is all I want.
7: Why?
3: I still love you, Maura.
7: Oh, David. Why didn't you... Wait a minute. What am I saying?
2: This is weird.
1: David?
5: Yes?
3: Yes.
1: Oh, I'm sorry, David. I mean the duplicate, David.
3: Yes, Diana.
1: I think...

0: All of us would like to know a little more about your origins.
1: Centuries ago, explorers from another galaxy visited my planet. Their bodies contained bacteria, harmless to them, but lethal to us. There was a plague, and before the end came, our scientists created the placenta substance and filled it with the genetic seeds that were the essence of our race. Then they placed these seeds of time in hundreds of vehicles like this one and set us adrift in the universe.
2: Was your race humanoid?
1: Yes, buddy, it was. But some of the cells were randomly coded so we could become whatever organic life form we contacted. I could have been a bird or an insect or even a flower. Any living thing in which the seeds could take root.
2: What would have happened if you had become a flower?
1: I would have simply pollinated other flowers of the same species, and my race would have been reborn as a genus of conscious, intelligent orchids or roses.
2: Would you eventually have re-evolved your original humanoid form?
1: Eventually, yes. But I'm not a flower, am I? I'm an ion-negative duplicate of a human male. And my race can be reborn only if I interact with an ion-positive duplicate of a human female.
0: All right, I'll do it.
3: Good girl.
1: Thank you, Mara.
0: It's okay. Just remember, I don't fool around on the first date. What do you want me to do?
1: Saturate yourself with pure oxygen for 2 minutes. That will protect you from the toxic residue. Then come into the chamber and enter the secondary placenta compartment of my vehicle.
0: Okay. Get me an E4 oxygen unit, buddy. I'm about to become a double feature.
3: Okay.

0: feel, Mama?
1: I'll be all right, Diana.
0: I'll be all right, Diana.
1: Listen to that. I'm in stereo.
0: Thank you, Maura. Thank you.
1: I have a question.
0: Yes?
1: When you and David, this David, are, you know, when you're... will I feel anything?
0: We don't know, Maura. It's possible.
2: You'd better leave the chamber now, Maura. The placenta residue is starting to become toxic.

0: Did you arrange for a ship, John?
1: There's a long-range shuttle waiting for them just outside the airlock.
0: Mara, you'll be able to fly the shuttle, won't you?
2: Yes. I love the rockets as much as you do now.
3: Goodbye.
1: Goodbye.
4: Well, so long, you two.
3: Tomorrow.
5: Good luck.
1: It looks like we're getting that second chance after all, Mara.
0: You're right, David. You're absolutely right.

0: The Seeds of Time was written by Ron Thompson and starred Linda Gary, Chuck Olson, Bruce Philip Miller, and Corey Burton, with special guest stars Pete Renaday and Francis Bay. Associate producer, Ron Thompson. Music director, Tom Rounds. Engineer, Stu Jacobs. Technical consultant, Peter Sky. Assistant to the producer, Jim Cook. Alien Worlds was created, produced, and directed by Lee Hansen and is distributed by Watermark Incorporated. And so, until next week, this is Roger Dressler inviting you to join us for our next adventure, The Madonnas of Zanzibar Alpha, from the elsewhere and elsewhen of Alien Worlds. Peter Paul and Cadbury Chocolate Bars hope you have enjoyed Alien Worlds.
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6: The BBC presents The Day of the Triffids.
7: Downs, of course. Drusilla said something about some friends with a farm near Pulborough. I bet that's where she's gone.
6: Episode 5, World Narrowing.
7: The day after the others decided to go to Tynecham, I set out for Sussex. That morning the weather broke and the rain was falling in sheets as I said goodbye to Coker. Dorchester, Wimborne, Ringwood were drenched and deserted. The only life I saw besides the occasional Triffid were two blind ponies in the New Forest. After Rumsey, the sun came out, but the utter loneliness was beginning to get on the nerves. I even thought of turning round and going back to the others. But suddenly, as I passed through a village not far from Southampton, a small figure bounded out of one of the garden gates and came running up the road towards me, waving both arms. Hello, who are you?
8: My name's Susan. I'm 9. Will you come and help me, please?
7: Are you alone?
8: There's Tommy, but something's happened to him. One of those things hit him. He's lying in the garden, look, and the thing's still there.
7: Put your fingers in your ears. I'm going to shoot the top of it.
8: Is it dead now?
7: Yes.
8: Horrible thing.
7: Was Tommy your little brother?
8: Yes. He's only 6. He went out to play.
7: I'm afraid he's dead.
8: Poor Tommy. Shall we bury him?
7: Yes. Is there a spade?
8: Just over there in the tool shed.
7: Oh, yes. Would you like to sit in the lorry?
8: No, I shall be all right. I saw the puppies buried.
7: You've been waiting long.
8: Absolute ages.
7: Are your mother and father anywhere?
8: They've gone. One morning they couldn't see and Dad went out for help. Then Mummy went to find him and didn't come back and Tommy and I waited.
7: When did you last eat?
8: There was lots of cheese and yet that. And then I went down to Mrs. Walton at the post office. But she wasn't there, so I took some cake and biscuits and wrote a note. One of those things tried to hit me coming back. I told Tommy not to go out, but he was too little to properly understand. And it was hot yesterday, so he ran out to play with his wheelbarrow while I was washing his other pair of trousers. Will he go in there? It isn't very big.
7: It'll do. Oh, now, Susan, it's all right.

0: It never hurt him, you know, and you've been so brave.
1: I've been lonely. I thought nobody was coming and I was frightened.
0: I know. I've been frightened too and lonely. But now I'm not. Neither are you. Better?
1: I'll go and pick some flowers for him.
0: What else would Modern like? A purple velvet tea gown trimmed with lace? A hat with fruit on it? Or a nice comfy corset?
1: You are funny.
0: Oh, thank you, Susan. Now, if you've got all the clothes you need, we'd better push on. Chichester's a nice town, but we're a long way from where we're going.
1: Where are we going?
0: To find a farm near Pulborough.
1: What for?
0: I'm looking for a lady.
1: What sort of lady? Is she pretty?
0: Yes.
1: Good.
0: Come on. We don't want to wait around here.
1: No, it smells, doesn't it?
0: It does.
1: I suppose it's all the dead people.
0: Yes.
1: There was one in that shop.
0: I know.
1: She hadn't been stung by one of those things, though. She'd fallen down the stairs and broken her neck. I looked. Oh, dear.
0: You don't want to worry too much about these things.
1: I wasn't. I said, oh, dear, because it's going to rain again.
0: So this is Pulborough.
1: Where are the Downs?
0: Over there.
1: Miles away.
0: Yes, I'd forgotten they were so far.
1: What should we do?
0: Well, the farmhouse she talked about was on the north side of the Downs, so we might be able to see it from here. There may be smoke or something.
1: It's hard to see anything much in this rain.
0: I know, and it's getting dark. A light, that's what we need. Put your Mac on and we'll use the spotlight.
1: Wish I had a pair of gum boots.
0: Now, you keep watching on the left while I swivel it over to the right.
1: It's like a searchlight.
0: Now off. Let's see if we get an answer.
1: Do you know the Morse code?
0: No.
1: I knew a boy called William who had a diary with it in.
0: If we can only get one solitary gleam of light, that'll tell me all I want to know. Now again. Left. And right. Left. And right.
1: Cover it up! I saw something!
0: Well?
1: Right over on the left. There it is again, look!
0: Yes, you're right, Susan. You're right.
1: Is it her?
0: It's got to be.
1: If you only knew the Morse code, you could ask her.
0: Can you still see it?
1: Through the trees, just. You want to turn left somewhere?
0: Can't see a thing.
1: There, a signpost. And the light's right ahead. There's someone standing by it. Is it her?
0: Yes, it is. Josella.
2: Hello, Bill. You've been a long time.
0: Josella, darling.
2: Oh, darling, darling. I've been hoping so much. Oh, Bill.
0: Darling.
1: You are getting wet. Why don't you kiss her indoors?
2: Yes, come on, Bill. I've left them far too long. I'm the only one who can see among the four of us.
0: Who are they?
2: Dennis and Mary Brent. They were my friends, and it's their farm. And Joyce Taylor, who was staying with them. Come indoors. Then after they'd all died down in Westminster, I went up to Hampstead to try and find you, and then on to the university.
0: I went there, too.
2: I sheared off pretty quick when I saw that man Coker prowling round and came straight down here.
0: Coker's all right. He wouldn't have harmed you.
2: I didn't know that then.
3: Thank goodness you didn't. If you hadn't come quickly, it would have been the end of us.
4: And to crown everything, Mary was having her baby, and the house was surrounded by Triffids.
3: Joyce was wonderful.
0: How is the baby?
2: They're both doing well.
3: And it isn't blind.
0: So now we have four pairs of eyes. Two grown-ups, one little girl, and one baby.
3: And three blind encumbrances.
0: Shut up, Dennis. No, I'm sorry. I don't know you well enough to say that to you, but you aren't encumbrances. You can't afford to be.
3: All right. But what happens next?
0: Next, I shall go to bed. Tomorrow, we'll sort out what needs doing. It's still raining.
2: We need it.
0: What for?
2: The vegetables.
0: Ooh, this is an extremely comfortable bed.
2: They were quite...

0: Love, Dennis and Mary. Poor things. They aren't now.
1: Better off than some.
0: Yes. Is it terrible everywhere?
1: Everywhere except here.
0: I know. That's how I feel. Oh, Bill, thank heaven you came.
1: I was terrified you wouldn't be here.
0: And I was afraid you'd got the plague and died. But you didn't. You haven't.
1: It's funny to think that we're only at the beginning of our troubles.
0: Thank you. That's a charming thing for a girl to be told on her wedding night.
1: What on earth's that? Oh, hello, darling. You're up.
2: It's past milking time.
1: You've been doing it?
2: Yes. I'm teaching Joyce. But it's tricky for her, especially as the cows are blind, too. Hello?
3: Can I come in? Isn't it a lovely day? Can I go out?
1: Yes, I suppose so.
2: No, wait. Let's see how many triffids there are sitting around. They tend to come nearer in the night.
3: Oh, there's one by the gate.
1: Another in the head.
2: Two by the cowshed.
3: Beastly things.
1: How'd you like to do something about them, Susan?
3: I'd love to.
1: I've still got all that anti-triffid gear in the truck. Come on, Susan, the triffid season is over.
3: Whoopee!
4: Four, five cups. How's that, Joe?
0: Fine, darling. Except one's right on the edge. Not anymore.
4: Oh, Lord, I can't even do that.
0: Oh, Joyce.
1: One step up, Dennis, and you're in the house.
5: All right. You can let go now. I know my way around.
1: Well, we've toured the estate.
3: And I've sliced the tops off 27 triffids.
1: Dead eye, Susan.
3: I love killing them. I'm going to go out every day, Gisella, and kill as many as I can and keep a record, can I?
0: I shouldn't think there'd be many left soon.
1: They'll last for a bit. Tee up.
2: Nearly, but we'll have to hurry. Give the cows to get in, the baby to bath.
3: I can do that.
0: Not yet, darling. The butter to make, the water to draw.
1: And I've got to unload the truck before tomorrow.
5: Why? Where are you going?
1: Out on the scrounge. Farm implements, petrol, all manner of things.
3: Can I come?
1: No. There's a lot of heavy carrying to be done. Are you up to it, Dennis?
5: If you think I'll be any use.
1: Of course you will. You can take one end of a 40-gallon drum as well as the next man.
5: Thank heaven.
6: You know you're 2 months old today. Yes, you are. Yes, you are. Gisella, is her hair really blonde?
0: Actually, it's beginning to go a bit dark at the roots.
6: Tea's ready.
0: Tea!
3: Bill! Tea!
1: All right, don't shut the place down. I was washing.
0: Oh, sorry. We thought you were in the fields.
1: The tractor's bust.
0: Oh, no.
5: Anything serious?
1: Fairly.
0: Pass the bread round, Susan.
4: Is this the new batch?
0: Yes, I put more soda in it.
3: It's a dollar sight nicer than what we used to have in the old days.
1: 2 months ago.
3: They seem like the old days. Do you know, I bagged 40 triffids today. That makes my total 217.
1: And still they come.
5: What's the matter, Bill?
1: Well, just thinking.
5: I'll come over tomorrow if you want tractor fuel.
1: No, I'm going on another trip tomorrow.
0: Coal?
1: No, I'm going over to Tynesham.
0: That place in Wiltshire? Bill, why?
1: To fetch back 2 trucks... and their drivers.
5: You mean you want us all to go over there?
1: Yes. I'll start early and take the sports car. I should do the round trip in a day.
3: But I like it here.
6: So do I.
4: Besides, we've been making a pretty good go of it.
1: No, Joyce, we haven't. We've all been working our guts out to keep the place clear of triffids and producing just about 1/16 of what we eat. We're storing nothing. We've stocked no firewood for winter. We're getting nowhere fast. We shall manage better in a larger community.
5: But...
1: besides, there's another reason. Joe...
0: Well, it's a bit early to announce it. But I'm going to have a baby.
3: Oh. Joyce, how can you tell when it's butter without being able to see?
4: I can feel it change.
3: You're all getting awfully good at things.
4: We'll, The sun's set, hasn't it?
3: Nearly. When will Bill be back?
4: Darling, for the 15th time, we don't know.
3: I only wondered.
4: And do try not to ask.

0: Gisela, it worries her.
1: It's all right, Joyce. I'm here, bringing in the eggs.
0: Sorry. There are some things I'm not good at yet.
1: Of course, he may easily decide to stay the night.
0: I dare say he will.
1: After all, it's a longish way, and he won't want to travel in the dark.
2: Hi!
1: What is it?
2: Listen, I can hear a car.
1: Bill, darling, how marvelous. You just made it before dark.
3: Yes. Hello, Joe.
2: Hi, Bill. Good trip?
3: I got along pretty fast.
1: What's wrong?
3: We won't be going to Tynesham after all. It's finished.
1: Finished?
3: They got the plague by the look of it.
1: Oh.
3: Some must have got away because they took the trucks. I think they'd left a message on the door, but it had blown off all except one corner. Anyhow, there was nothing alive in sight except a few triffids growing in the drive.
1: Then what do we do?
3: We stay here. We learn how to support ourselves, and we go on supporting ourselves. For the rest of time, if necessary.
4: That's the 95th post you put in today.
3: It feels like it. Here, pass the wire along.
4: It'll be like the Roman War when it's done, with triffids instead of Picts and Scots wandering around outside.
3: So twice 5 miles of fertile ground with posts and wire were girdled round.
4: What?
3: Dear me, I suppose we ought to give you some sort of education.
4: But I am educated. Well, nearly. I mean, I can hit a triffid at 25 yards and practically milk a cow. Here's number 96.
3: Hit a triffid at 25 yards and practically milk a cow. Perhaps she's right. Perhaps that's all the education she needs.
1: What are you writing so busily, darling?
3: My journal.
1: Are you going to be the Anglo-Saxon chronicler of our age?
3: No, but we got to keep a record of what we did and how we did it. You know, when we sowed and what we reaped. Otherwise, we won't even be able to learn from our mistakes. And, oh, my goodness, we're going to make some.
1: Depressed?
3: Not really. But I've been trying to read up a bit about farming and animal management. The trouble is that none of the writers seem to think that anyone can be as ignorant as I am. They all start halfway through.
1: I know. It's the same with cooking and gardening. Well, I suppose we'll learn. How much ground are you going to fence off?
3: About 100 acres, with an inner fence to keep us out of stinging range.
1: That's going to take you a bit of time.
3: Time, darling, is what we have a great deal of. All the time in the world. September the 24th. We've completed the fences, and all triffids are now outside where they can stay. This means that Susan can now spend more time on farm work. She's bitterly disappointed. We've harvested 20 sacks of corn, which we winnowed in a rather primitive manner. I must now find out how to grind flour. Perhaps a windmill. I saw a covey of partridges today flying over the stubble, but had no gun.
1: The 12th of December. I am writing this because Bill was knocked down and trampled on by a horse he was trying to catch. He's not badly hurt, but it'll be several days before he's up and about. It's a nasty reminder of what might happen if one of us became seriously ill. We live on the edge of disaster. But I must say I feel very well, in spite of my ever-increasing size. Food stocks are as follows.
3: The 2nd of March. At 2 o'clock this morning, I delivered our baby. Josella was wonderfully brave and did most of the work. None of the books were any good at all, but luckily it seemed fairly obvious what was supposed to happen at each stage. We've called him David. He weighs 6.5 pounds on the kitchen scales.
4: 12 dozen nappies, 1 pig trough.
3: Spelt O-U-G-H, like plough.
4: Why?
3: I don't know why, it just is.
4: Oh.
3: Lord, it'll seem funny going to a town again. Oh, go on with the list, Susan.
4: 1 gross razor blades, 20,000 vacuum-packed cigarettes, 10 pounds ditto tobacco, 10 tins ditto sweets.
3: I didn't put that in.
4: I did.
1: That's fair, Bill, if we're having cigarettes.
5: Besides, I like sweets, too.
4: Oh, do you, Mary?
3: All right, carry on.
4: That's the lot.
3: Good. Now, there should be quite a bit of space left over if we take the 10-tonner. What other things do you want if we can get them on?

0: Bill books.
1: Yes. Well, when we get to Brighton, I'll go through the telephone directory and see if there's anywhere where we can get them. If not, we'll have to wait till we go to London.
2: Are you sure it wouldn't be better to go to London anyway?
1: I don't think so. Brighton, being smaller and by the sea, is certain to be safe after a year. London's still a slight risk.
3: Besides, it's a jolly sight nearer.
1: Any more requests?
4: If you could get a hand loom and some yarn.
5: Oh, and a potter's wheel and clay.
6: Jumpers.
2: Home perm outfits.
3: A gramophone for the long winter evenings.
5: We might have a cine projector for the children.
6: Oh, yes, and a film camera and take films of us all.
1: Well, why not wat the butlers off in the palace pier while we're about it?
2: Why not?
4: I can hear the triffids outside the wire.
2: Yes, they're a lot noisier lately.
6: Because there are more. Hadn't you noticed?
1: No, I've got more to do than count triffids.
6: Well, there are. Several hundred all round us outside the wire.
1: As long as they stay there and let us get on with the work, that's all that matters. We'll leave for Brighton first thing, Dennis.
3: It feels like a good road.
1: It is. Remember it? Through the Downs and straight into Brighton. We've just passed the turning to Lewes.
3: Today's Saturday, isn't it?
1: Yes, why?
3: Think of the traffic that had been a year ago.
1: I know. Now, not a thing in sight. Hello. Yes, there is.
3: What's wrong?
1: About 50 yards ahead, there's a roadblock, and somebody's painted Keep Out in large letters right across.
3: They've no right to do that. Someone fired at us, didn't they?
1: Yes.
3: Quick, help me out. Quick.
1: Steady, steady. They weren't trying to hit us, or they'd have succeeded. But all the same, we'll take their advice.
3: Where shall we go?
1: London.
3: You said it wasn't safe.
1: Safety is relative.
3: Where are we?
1: Top of Lower Regent Street, looking across Piccadilly Circus.
3: At the clock.
1: One of its hands has fallen off.
3: Is Eros still standing?
1: Yes.
3: Well, go on. Tell me more. I want to know what it's like.
1: Like Piccadilly Circus empty. Sometimes when I lived in London, I used to get up early in summer and walk. About 5 o'clock on a summer morning, it was just like this.
3: Was it? There's a musty smell.
1: That's the chief difference. All around, on the steps of Eros, at the entrance to the London Pavilion, under the colonnade in Regent Street, there are little heaps of clothes with bones sticking out of them.
3: And you say it's no different.
1: Well, let's go shopping, shall we?
6: Where are the sweets, Bill? Where are the sweets?
1: Buried under 50 yards of good, serviceable, moth-eaten cloth at the back.
6: Oh, you are a beast. Is it really moth-eaten?
1: It may be. We chose the best we could find, but moths and cockroaches are the only things left alive in the big stores.
6: Oh,
1: I don't know. We were glad of their company.
3: The silence was fantastic. Is there anything else to come out tonight?
6: The sweets!
1: Oh, here you are. Here's an odd tin I left out. Now run away and make yourself safe.
2: Hand them round, darling.
1: As we are dealing in luxuries, we may as well have this crate of bottles out.
3: I've got it.
2: I'll take it.
1: No, I've got something else for you.
2: What on earth is it?
1: What the butler saw.
5: Bill, it's the Rokeby Venus.
1: Plus a Canaletto, a Constable, and a Franz Hals.
2: Oh.
1: Well, nobody seemed to want them, so I pinched them from the National Gallery.
2: It's going to make all the difference to them.
1: Do you think they're unhappy?
2: Mary and Joyce are all right. They can keep themselves busy in the house. Dennis chafes a bit.
1: He'd be better now. He's learned quite a bit of Braille already, and we brought back a stack of books.
2: He's not the type to spend his time reading when everyone else is working.
1: It'll be his work. I want him to read up all the medieval stuff he can find.
2: What?
1: I want to know exactly what villages did in those days. Or what they used for soap and sugar and buttons and needles and cough mixture.
2: Are we really going back to that?
1: If we can't, it's going to be a poor lookout.
5: Oh, Bill. Bill, I wasn't made for this kind of life. It's dreadful.
1: Darling.
5: Oh, Bill. Oh, sorry. Self-pity. Revolting. Must be the gin.
1: And the music.
2: After all, we've survived a year, and we're better off than we were when we started.
1: Better off by David, at any rate.
2: Oh, and a thousand things. There's the mill and the animals and the garden really beginning to get organized. And you.
1: Yes, as long as we stay together, I don't see how things can help you.
4: What are we going to drink for breakfast when there's no more tea or coffee?
3: Beer.
6: Jolly good show.
2: You, my girl, will go on drinking milk.
6: Swizz. How will we make the beer?
1: Brew it from barley.
3: What's the lower field looking like?
1: Pretty healthy. I've been thinking of pushing out the fence to extend it. By the way, who said there were more triffids around?
2: Me.
1: You were right. I've never seen so many except in a nursery.
4: What are they doing?
1: Just rooted there, being triffids, but more every day.
2: I wonder why.
1: Do you think there's a special reason?
6: Of course there is. He brings them.
2: Dead point.
1: And why should I bring them? Do you think I whistle to them in my sleep?
6: No, but you make most of the noises round the place, sawing and hammering, and they hear you. Oh,
4: nonsense, darling. They're plants. They can't hear.
6: All right. Look, Bill. Do you see that triffid crossing the field down the valley?
1: Yes.
6: Fire your gun out of the window. Just fire it in the air.
1: Anything to oblige the young.
6: Now, tell them what you saw.
1: The triffid stopped moving. It's swiveling on its roots and... Yes, now it's begun to come this way.
6: It'll come on for about 10 minutes. Then it'll stop and listen. If it can hear the others by the fence clattering, it'll keep coming on. But if it can't, it'll turn off and go wherever it was going.
1: You've been watching them very closely.
6: I always watch them. I hate them.
2: She's right, you know, Bill.
4: But they're plants. They've no ears. They can't hear.
1: Then they do something so like it that only a biologist could tell the difference.
3: Don't you remember, Mary, how they broke loose and began crowding round the house the moment we all went blind?
1: They often did that in tropical countries before people went blind.
3: But not here. Here they were always under control, and they never even tried to make trouble until things went wrong. But then they took advantage of it at once. Why?
1: Well, I can remember them breaking out of their enclosures before.
3: But not altogether.
6: How did they break out?
1: They crowd up against a portion of their fence until the pressure breaks it down.
6: Oh, Bill.
3: Their fence? Or ours?
1: July the 1st. At last we found what we were looking for, an RAOC depot containing flamethrowers and fuel. I brought 4 back today, and with Josella's help, we destroyed about 500 triffids. August the 10th. Busy harvesting. I've learned how to make a horseshoe, which the horse apparently considers wearable. Notes opposite. We set fire to several hundred triffids on the northern wire in an early morning drive.
6: It is October the 17th, my 11th birthday. Mary gave me a rug she had knitted. We are getting awfully short of fuel for the flamethrowers and are going to try something else. I am doing the journal because W. Mason Esquire and D. Brent Esquire have gone to London to fetch sulfuric acid from a chemical works in Romford.
1: Watch out!
3: What was it?
1: A sign that we can't come here anymore. Fainham House crashed into the street behind us.
3: Oh. Vibration of the truck?
1: Yes. And it'll happen again if we're not careful. This is our last visit to Piccadilly.
3: What does it look like now?
1: Better.
3: How?
1: As though it belonged to another race. Nothing to do with us. There's a sycamore growing out of a shop window, and all the pavements are covered with green moss. You can't see the fountain for willow herb and thistles. We can leave it to the antiquarians now and go home very slowly.
2: Oh, no. Not morning already.
1: Hello?
0: It's me. I'm going down to start milking.
2: I'll be with you in a moment. Do you know that before I married a farmer, I never got up before 9 o'clock?
1: Before I married a farmer's wife, I...
2: Susan! What's happened?
1: Anything wrong?
0: No. How are you doing? I thought I couldn't.
1: Of course you can see.
2: Look! It's dark down there, downstairs.
4: Oh, the curtains drawn.
2: I drew them back before he went to bed. Oh, Bill, what is it?
1: I'll see. Where's the toilet? Ah.
2: How can it be dark on one floor and light on another?
4: Be careful, darling.
1: You can come down.
2: Is it all right?
1: No, it's not all right, but you're quite safe here. Look at the window.
2: Leaves. Triffid leaves.
1: Press tight against them, yes. They've broken through the fence in the night, and now they're all around the house.
2: Oh.
1: They want us very badly.

That was episode 5 of The Day of the Triffids, a serial for broadcasting in 6 parts by Giles Cooper from the novel by John Wyndham. With Patrick Barr as Bill Mason, Monica Gray as Drusilla, and Gabriel Blunt as Susan. Production for the BBC by Peter Watts.

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1: You unlock this door with the key of imagination. Beyond it is another dimension, a dimension of sound, a dimension of sight, a dimension of mind. You're moving into a land of both shadow and substance, of things and ideas. You've just crossed over into the Twilight Zone.
2: Yes? Hi, Marilyn.
3: Oh, hi, Val.
2: Guess what?
3: What?
2: I got a catalog this morning.
3: That's nice.
2: I'll hold it up so you can see. Didn't you hear me? I said I got
3: What's so special about a catalog? You get a lot of them, don't you?
2: Yes, but this one is from the Bureau.
3: Oh.
2: Well, isn't that simply the greatest?
3: I suppose so.
2: You suppose? Wait till you see it. It's beautiful.
3: I know.
2: You think you do, but you can't. Not until you've seen it for yourself.
3: I got one, too.
2: You did? Why didn't you call me?
3: I was going to. Honest.
2: Isn't it wonderful? Oh, I can hardly wait. How long does it take, do you think?
3: I don't know. A few days?
2: But the transformation prom's next week.
3: They have to give us time to decide.
2: I don't need time. I've already made up my mind.
3: You have?
2: Number 12. They're so beautiful, with perfect blonde hair and those little noses that turn up at the end.
3: My mother's a number 12.
2: I know, and she looks so fabulous. Don't you think she looks fabulous? My mother's a number 14, but I always thought your mother looks so much better. Who wants to be a brunette? Nobody has dark hair nowadays. There's this one girl at school, that senior Jennifer. Well, she picked number 14. What a mistake. Nobody liked it. She tried to dye her hair last week, and it came out all red and springy looking. Now she wears extra makeup. She thinks we won't notice. But her hair doesn't go with anything else.
3: I have red hair.
2: Oh, I know.
3: Do you think there's something wrong with red hair?
2: No. Honest. It's great. Really. But when you think about what you'll look like after the transformation, isn't it dreamy? Maybe I'll pick number 15. They have such nice long legs. Of course, number 11 does, too, just like a dancer. Not as slim as number 12, but...
3: I gotta go.
2: To look at your catalog, I bet. Hold it up to the phone so I can see.
3: It's not here.
2: Well, where is it? You didn't lose it, did you? Better check, because if you did...
3: My mother's got it.
2: Oh, good. I mean, I want to ask her a question. Do you think she's happy being a number 12? If she could give me her opinion before...
3: Yeah, I'll tell her. Bye, Val.
1: Portrait of an American girl, caught in that transition known as the terrible teens. The place? A world very much like our own, with all the modern conveniences that make life healthy, happy, and safe. The time? Only a few years from now, when the passage into adulthood has been rendered as pleasant and painless as possible. The answer is technology. And the guarantee that beauty is available not only to the lucky few, but to all, equally and without prejudice. Call it the American dream. For what young girl would not want to be beautiful? Given the chance, what girl would not happily exchange a plain face for a pretty one, an overweight body for a slender one, a lonely adolescence for popularity? It's a dream that might happen tomorrow. But as we're about to see, it's already happening in the Twilight Zone.
4: What are you doing, honey?
3: I'm looking at the scrapbook.
4: My old scrapbook? Oh, dear. How embarrassing.
3: I think it's nice.
4: You should be looking at your new catalog. Here, I brought it back.
3: That's all right.
4: They all look so pretty, don't they? I can't decide. The 17 reminds me of your father. His features, I mean. But I think the 12 might suit you better.
3: Mm-hmm.
4: What do you think?
3: I don't know.
4: I thought we should look at it together, all right?
3: If you say so.
4: Of course, you can't see the details clearly. The holograms are so small. Just the basic faces and figures and how they look wearing different outfits. But you get the idea. What's the matter?
3: Nothing.
4: Are you listening to me?
3: I'm sorry, Mothers. Some of the pictures in this old album...
4: Sometimes I don't understand you, darling.
3: What do you mean?
4: Most girls your age are thrilled to death when it's time to choose a pattern. Have you even looked at the catalog?
3: Yes.
4: I remember how excited I was before I made my choice. I couldn't sleep for 3 nights. The patterns were all so lovely, I couldn't make up my mind. My mother had to help me decide. I finally chose number 12. I guess that's everyone's favorite.
3: Is it?
4: Aren't you excited?
3: Mm-hmm.
4: What is it in that old album that's so fascinating?
3: The way you were before.
4: Oh, you can't be serious.
3: This page, for instance.
4: Not that one.
3: It is you, isn't it? See? It says Lana Donnelly.
4: Oh, I can't believe how plain I was. No wonder I didn't have any friends as a child. The sandy hair, all those freckles.
3: Like mine?
4: Well, that's what you inherited. But when I see that thick waist in the picture, those ugly, shapeless legs, I absolutely want to cringe. I wish your father hadn't given you this book. Hard to believe, I know, but I'm afraid the awful truth is, it's me. Before my transformation.
3: I knew it.
4: I was such a sight.
3: I wouldn't say that. I think you're beautiful. I really do.
4: Well, I certainly don't. I was unbearably homely. It was always hard on me at school until, well, thank goodness for the transformation. It's the most marvelous thing that could happen to a person, and it didn't come a moment too soon.
3: Am I very homely now?
4: Of course you aren't. Not to me. But afterwards, oh, think of it. You'll be beautiful.
3: Mother.
4: Yes, dear.
3: May I ask you a question?
4: Anything at all.
3: Suppose I didn't want it.
4: What?
3: I wouldn't have to, would I?
4: Darling, what are you talking about?
3: At least I could wait a little while, couldn't I? Would that be all right?
4: Oh, I don't think so. It has to be done at just the right time. A certain stage in your growth. Later, it's much harder. That's why the Bureau notified you. The time is now.
3: But what if I'm not ready?
4: You're just nervous, darling. There's nothing to worry about. Nothing at all. Say, I know what you need.
3: You do?
4: A glass of instant smile. I'll ring for Grace.
3: I don't need anything.
4: I think you do. If you could see yourself. But all of that will change. Just think. Turn it over in your mind and savor it. Very soon now, very, very soon, you can

0: look like this. Or this.
1: Who's that one?
0: She's exactly your age. Isn't she beautiful? Her name is, let me see, Melanie Moore. There's no reason why this couldn't be you. Wouldn't that be wonderful?
2: You rang Mrs. Q-Barrel?
0: Lana.
2: Pardon me, Lana.
0: A cup of instant smile for my daughter, Grace.
2: Yes, ma'am.
0: On second thought, make it two. I could use a little pick-me-up myself.
2: Right away.
0: Teaching the help to use first names can be a problem these days. But we're all equal, aren't we?
1: Yes, Mother.
0: Remember that. After all, Grace is a number 12, too. Even if she is our maid.
1: Oh, Mother.
0: Why so glum, darling?
1: I'm tired. I think I'll go to my room and lie down.
0: That's a good idea. You're not yourself today.
1: Oh? Who am I?
0: You act as though there's something wrong with the transformation. I don't understand what possible objection anyone could have to being beautiful. After all, isn't everybody?

0: Someone's at the front door, Grace.
1: Yes, Mrs. I mean Lana. Be right there.
0: Never mind. I'll get it.
2: Hello, Lana.
0: Oh, Rick. Thanks for coming by.
2: How's Marilyn?
0: The same.
2: I almost couldn't believe what you said on the vidphone.
0: I couldn't believe it myself. But it's true. She doesn't want the transformation. Can you imagine?
2: Let me talk to her.
0: I wish you would.
2: Where is she now?
0: In her room. I'll let her know you're here.
3: Yes?
0: Marilyn, are you awake?
3: Why?
0: Uncle Rick is here.
3: He is? Be right there.
0: That girl. You were her father's brother, Rick. What did he tell her?
2: What do you mean?
0: What could he possibly have said to give her these crazy ideas?
2: It's an interesting question. Don't jump to conclusions. He was a good man.
0: I know that.
2: A little strange, perhaps, but a good man. I'll have a word with her. Might not have been his fault, you know.
0: Then whose?
2: Hard to say. They pick up so many peculiar notions from the Trivid and that school.
0: Oh, here she is now. Don't let on that I called you.
2: I won't.
0: Honey, look who stopped by to see you.
2: Hi, sweetheart.
4: Uncle Rick.
2: Ah, forget that uncle stuff, will you? You want me to start feeling old?
4: Oh, you're not old. Can you stay?
2: For a few minutes, I guess. I was just passing by and I...
0: You two will excuse me.
4: What's the matter, Mom?
0: Nothing. I'm late for my culture class.
2: Still taking that night course, huh?
0: Well, I can't miss a chance to improve myself, can I? Make yourself comfortable, Rick. If you need anything, Grace is in the other room.
2: Sure. Nice to see you, Lana.
0: Nice to see you. Come back soon, will you? We'll all have dinner together.
2: Sounds great. Bye now. Now then, what's all this about?
4: What's what about?
2: Well, I gather your mother is worried.
4: Oh.
2: Don't say it like that. She cares very much about you.
4: Because I don't want to be transformed?
2: Something like that.
4: Because I want to stay ugly.
2: Stop it. You're many things, honey. Most of them delightful, but you're definitely not ugly. You're just...
4: Just what? Not beautiful?
2: Some people might say so.
4: What would you say?
2: You're different looking.
4: Different good or different bad?
2: Doesn't matter. The point is, people choose transformation when the opportunity comes along.
4: I guess I'm not like other people.
2: Your father chose it.
4: I know. He was a number 17 just like you.
2: Well, yes. 17 is the favorite for men these days. Has been for the past 20 years. My brother was a perfectionist. Wouldn't settle for anything less.
4: Uncle Rick.
2: Yes?
4: Haven't you ever wanted to look like you?
2: I do look like me.
4: But you also look like a lot of other people.
2: And all considered rather handsome, or so I'm told. Is that bad?
4: Is it good to be like everybody?

0: Buddy, isn't that the same as being nobody?
1: I think it's time you tell me.
0: Tell you what?
1: We've been getting these radical ideas.
0: My father used to say...
1: Your father was a handsome man, wasn't he?
0: Yes, but he read books. He thought about things. Sometimes we talk, just the two of us.
1: Everybody talks.
0: I mean about real things, not just electronic baseball or the super soccer team or where to buy a dress or fix your hair.
1: Is there something wrong with sports, Marilyn, or buying new dresses? Think of all the businesses that would close down if nobody thought about them.
0: But if you make that all there is in life...
1: Sorry, sweetie, I have to be going. For now, I'd say you're out of sorts. It's not unusual at your age. You better have a glass of Instant Smile. Ask Grace to bring one in.
0: I've had a glass of Instant Smile. I've had glass after glass after glass. And you know something? It doesn't do any good.
1: Take it easy.
0: I don't feel like smiling. I feel like frowning. In fact, I want to cry. I'm unhappy, and I don't know why. Do you understand? I'm just not happy.
1: I'll tell you what you are. I don't know how it happened, but I'd say you're a very sick young lady.
0: Why? Because I don't want to be like everyone else?
1: I'll tell your mother to make an appointment with the doctor tomorrow. Till then, take care of yourself, sweetie, and try not to worry. We'll all be better very soon. You'll see.
0: What's wrong with me? Somebody please tell me. What's wrong with me?
2: So glad you could come.
3: Thanks, Mrs. Cubero.
2: Lana, please.
3: Oh, sure. Lana.
2: We haven't seen much of you lately.
3: I know.
2: Marilyn, look who dropped by.
3: Who? Hi, Marilyn.
0: Val?
3: Yes, it's me.
0: Oh, I didn't recognize you.
2: Doesn't she look fabulous?
3: I feel fabulous. Number 12 has always been my favorite, ever since I was a little girl.
2: Well, it was worth the wait, wasn't it?
3: You bet.
2: Are you two going out tonight?
3: I don't think so, but if Marilyn wants to...
0: I can't. I have to do my online homework.
2: Just a visit, then. I'll leave you alone. I know you have a lot to talk about. Remember, Val, you're always welcome here.
3: Thanks, Lana.
2: If you need anything...
0: We're fine, Mother.
2: Don't be such a stranger, Val.
3: I promise. See you soon.
0: She told you, didn't she?
3: Well, yes.
0: And that's why you're here.
3: Really, Marilyn, don't you think you're being silly about the whole thing?
0: I think it's my own business.
3: Well, of course it is. But I don't understand. Nobody does.
0: I just don't see why I have to make up my mind right now. There's no law, is there?
3: But everyone has it done.
0: Fine. They're not me.
3: It doesn't hurt or anything, if that's what you're worried about. When they did mine, I didn't feel a thing.
0: I'm sure it didn't.
3: Well, what then? You like the way I look, don't you?
0: Sure. You look just like my mother now. Oh, excuse me. Like Lana.
3: What's wrong with that?
0: Nothing, Val. But I like you.
3: Of course you do.
0: We're friends. We'd be friends even if you didn't have the transformation. Don't you know that?
3: That's not the important thing.
0: What is important, Val?
3: It's like getting a new dress or a new hairstyle. You just look better. You want to look as nice as you can, don't you?
0: If I do it, I'll look like one of those holograms in the catalog.
3: That's right, you will. And they're all beautiful, aren't they? What's wrong with that?
0: I don't know. But somehow I have this feeling that it's wrong.
3: Why?
0: How will you know me afterwards? How will anyone know me?
3: That doesn't make sense. You know what I think, Marilyn? I think you're just plain weird. If everybody says it's all right, if the whole world thinks it is, then how can you say something different? I don't get it.
0: You're the one who doesn't get it. I don't want to look like someone else. Val, I want to look like me. I won't let them change me into something else. I won't let them. Help me, please, Val. I don't have anyone else to listen. Please help me.
4: Marilyn?
0: Mother?
4: No, I'm Miss Simmons.
0: Oh, you must be a number 12, too.
4: Why, thank you.

0: dear. As a matter of fact, I am. Doctor will see you now.
1: Where's my mother?
0: She's already in the office. Would you like to come with me?
1: All right.
0: Dr. Hartell?
2: Yes, nurse?
0: Miss Cuberl is here.
2: Thank you, Eva.
3: Hello, Marilyn, darling. The doctor and I were just having a talk.
2: Please, call me Rex.
3: All right, Rex.
0: Would you care for a beverage, Marilyn?
1: No, thank you.
2: That'll be all for now.
0: Very well. Call me if you need anything.
2: Yes, I will.
3: Have a seat by me. The couch is...

0: need anything?
1: Yes, I will.
2: Have a seat by me. The couch is very comfortable.
0: What's this for?
1: Oh, just a simple interview. Your mother, Lana, wanted us to get acquainted.
0: Why?
2: Rex will answer any questions you have.
1: I'll do my level best.
2: And I appreciate it. We both do. I'm sorry to have bothered you. It's such a small thing, really.
1: No, not at all. That's my job.
2: Marilyn, please, sit.
1: Now then, you're 18?
0: Yes.
1: Well, it must be about time to... Ah, yes, I see that you've already received your notice. Went out last week.
2: That's why we're here.
1: No, you mustn't worry.
2: I try not to.
1: Marilyn's like so many young people nowadays.
2: She is?
1: Mm-hmm. And it's our fault.
2: How so?
1: Well, because we haven't made things clear to her. It's a matter of communication. But when you deal with a bureaucracy, well, there's bound to be an information lag.
0: I read everything from the Bureau.
1: But it didn't give you any definite explanation of why you've had to wait this long. I'm sure it's been difficult. Marilyn looks at you, Lana, at the women all around her in pictures on the Trivid, and then she looks into a mirror. It has a negative effect on her self-image, not to mention her spirit.
0: There's nothing wrong with my spirit.
2: Marilyn, please.
1: Well, from pure perfection of body, face, limbs, pigmentation, carriage, stance, she sees herself and is horrified. Isn't that so?
0: Well, I...
1: Of course it is. The child asks herself, why must I be so hideous, off-balance, oversized, awkward, when everyone around me is so perfect? In short, she's tired of being a monster. She's come close to giving up.
2: Dr. Rex, that's all well and good, but you don't understand.
0: He doesn't.
1: I beg your pardon?
2: She isn't just depressed or anxious, she's...
1: Well, go on, say it. You're my patient now. Everything is in strictest confidence.
2: Well, she's... I don't know quite how to put this.
0: I made up my mind.
1: You have?
0: I don't want to have the transformation.
1: You what?
2: I don't understand it either. She never said anything before, and now, suddenly...
1: Is this true?
0: Yes.
1: Oh, perhaps you'd like to talk about it.
0: Not particularly.
2: She won't give any reasons. She just...
1: Suppose you tell me, Marilyn. In your own words.
0: There's nothing to tell. I just don't want to change.
1: You do understand that transformation is a normal part of growing up. It has been for years now. In a way, it's a milestone. A sign of maturity means you're ready to take your place in the adult world.
0: How? By being like everybody else?
1: Well, I wouldn't say that. No, there are a great many styles in the catalogue. You're absolutely free to choose any one you like. There's no pressure on you at all. No coercion.
0: Isn't there?
1: No, that would be against regulations.
0: But I have to choose one, even if I don't want to. That's the way it's set up. If I don't, well, I don't even know what would happen to me.
1: You make it sound like you're being forced. No, that would be contrary to free will. And if there's one thing this country guarantees...
0: But what would happen if I don't? If I stay the way I want to be? Why do people care so much? I thought this was supposed to be a democracy where we respect everybody.
2: Marilyn!
0: Even if they want to be different. Even if they want to live their lives the way
2: you
0: they...
2: You mustn't talk like that.
0: Why not?
2: You've been given every advantage, every privilege. We're talking about a chance to develop your full potential.
1: Would you mind if I conduct a test?
0: What kind of test?
1: A personality profile. For my records.
2: I don't see why not. Do you, Marilyn?
1: Come over here, please.
0: What's that machine?
1: Oh, it simply scans your mental activity, then prints it out on a strip of paper. The whole process takes a few seconds. It's quite painless, I assure you. All you need to do is sit in this chair.
2: It's all right, darling. I promise.
0: What are you putting on my head?
1: A cranial recorder. I'm sure you've had this done before.
2: You did, when you first started school, remember?
1: All right, close your eyes, please, and sit quietly. Now, you must understand, the transformation is desirable not only from an aesthetic point of view. It plays an important role in one's psychological adjustment. According to scientific research, it's absolutely vital. There, that's all there is to it.

0: What does it say?
1: Lana, was there anything specific that triggered your daughter's feelings? An emotional incident of some sort?
0: Nothing that I'm aware of. She's never shown much interest in her appearance, but I honestly can't imagine anything
1: your
0: that
1: Your husband died in the Ganymede incident, I see.
0: 5 years ago.
1: Did you ever discuss this matter with him?
0: Yes. I recall that he had some misgivings at first, but he finally chose number 17. Your number.
1: Huh, I see.
0: You remind me so much of him. Your eyes and the way you walk.
1: Well, that's hardly surprising. It's an outstanding design.
2: He's not Daddy, Mother, or Uncle Rick.
1: Now, you can go back to the couch now, Marilyn. We're all finished. Just lift the helmet off. You were very fond of your father, I take it.
2: Yes.
1: And you respected his opinions, didn't you?
2: He was very, very intelligent.
1: Oh, I'm sure he was. Did he ever tell you that the transformation was bad?
2: Not exactly.
0: I'm sure he didn't.
1: What did he tell you?
2: He said he thought it was tragic.
0: Jack had some ideas that were rather nonconformist, Doctor. But it was just talk. He had the highest physical and psychological rating with the rocket service.
1: Well, this is a very unusual case. I'll require some additional time to look into the matter. Suppose I get in touch with you, say, in a few days.
0: That will be fine. I appreciate your seeing us.
2: Did you find out?
1: What's that?
2: The machine. Did you find out what's inside my head?
1: Oh, your general intelligence rating is quite high. Social adaptation, good. Powers of reasoning appear normal. Oh, above normal, in fact.
2: Then why won't you let me make up my own mind?
0: Honey, please.
2: Why can't I? Why should I be forced to do something I don't want to do? You can't make me, can you?
1: Oh, no one has ever been forced to take the transformation. Now, the problem is to discover why you don't want it. Then, once we understand that, well, we'll make whatever corrections are necessary. You know, something of a challenge, young lady. But don't you worry. I'm sure we'll be able to handle it. Whatever it takes.

0: Where are we going?
1: This way, please. It's just at the end of the hall.
0: What part of the hospital is this?
1: They have the private offices down here.
0: I thought Dr. Hortel was going to meet me.
1: You mean Dr. Rex? He'll be along later. Miss Marilyn Cubero.
2: Come in, Marilyn. Sit down.
0: It's too dark. I can't see anything.
1: Walk toward the desk.
0: Wait.
2: See the chair?
0: Yes, but I can't see you.
2: Sorry. The lamp must be right in your eyes. Let me adjust it.
0: Who are you?
2: I am Professor Friend. Sigmund Friend. You must call me Sig. Dr. Rex has told me about you. I'm here to help. Sit, please.
0: Help me?
2: Help rid you of your fears of this necessary and important...
0: No, that isn't true. It's not necessary.
2: This very necessary, very important step in your life.
0: But why? Why does everyone want to force me to do something I don't want to do?
2: Why else but for your own good?
0: That doesn't make sense.
2: Why else would the state go to so much trouble and expense? Many, many years ago, wiser men than I decided to eliminate injustice and inequality from this world. They saw in physical unattractiveness one of the factors that make men hate. And so they charged the finest scientific minds with the task of eliminating, or at least minimizing, ugliness everywhere.
0: But I'm not ugly. I'm not pretty, but I'm not ugly either.
2: To others, you may be.
0: Not to those who love me.
2: There's more to it than that. As we learn to reshape the features, remold the body, we also learn to eliminate most causes of illness, and thereby prolong life. Before the transformation, you might have expected to live 70, 80, perhaps 90 years. Now you may live twice that long, even three times. These are good things, don't you agree? Genuine advances for humankind.
0: Yes.
2: Your mother. She's lovely, is she not? At one time, her face and body would already have begun to show the marks of age, of decay. You would not deny her youth and beauty, would you?
0: But you could do that part without changing me, couldn't you? I wouldn't mind just that.
2: Someday you might. And then it would be too late for the transformation.
0: No, I'll never change my mind. I've thought about it, and I'm positive.
2: Why?
0: Did you ever read Shakespeare? Or Shelley? Or Keats?
2: Those books were banned many years ago. Where did you find them?
0: My father gave them to me. And dozens more. Aristotle, Socrates, Dostoevsky. Did you know Dostoevsky was an epileptic? Ugly, deformed, but he wrote about beauty. Real beauty.
2: Marilyn, I warn you. This sort of subversive talk...
0: Those men wrote about life, about the dignity of the human spirit, about love.
2: I've heard enough. Interjecting smut into this interview is not going to help your case, not at all.
0: Then may I go now?
2: I've arranged a room for you. You'll be quite comfortable.
0: But I don't want to stay here. I want to go home.
2: It's only temporary. Your mother will be informed and you'll be allowed visitors.
0: Mother, did you hear what he said? They want...
3: I'm not your mother, dear. But I am a number 12. This way.
0: No, you can't make me stay here.
2: I'm afraid you must let me decide what is best for you.
3: This way?
0: No, please.
3: We're not going to hurt you. We're going to help you.
0: Let me go! Let me go!
4: They're almost there. Just ahead. Third room on the left.
5: And you're sure she's all right?
4: Oh, absolutely.
6: I'm so glad. Did you know, Doctor, we've been best friends since preschool?
4: Well, she's lucky to have a friend like you. And a mother who cares so much. Like you, Lana.
5: I hope she's awake.
4: Marilyn.
0: Dr. Rex?
4: You have company.
0: Oh, Mother.
4: She was quite upset last night. I gave her something to help her sleep.
5: Hello, darling.
6: You haven't done anything to her yet.
4: Oh, a mild sedative, nothing more. If you'll excuse me, I have to look in on another patient.
5: Of course, Doctor.
6: Thank you. Hi, Marilyn.
0: Hello, Val.
6: Are you okay?
0: I think so.
5: We'd have been here sooner, only the doctor said you were sleeping. How do you feel?
0: I don't know.
6: What happened?
0: Nothing. They just wouldn't let me go. Oh, Mother, they're going to do it anyway. They're going to make me do it.
5: That's not true, Marilyn. Dr. Rex promised, remember?
0: He was lying.
5: Lying? Why should he?
0: I don't know, but I know he has to say that to keep people from finding out.
6: Finding out what?
0: That they do the transformation whether you want it or not.
5: Don't try to sit up.
0: Didn't you hear what I said?
5: I can't see why you're so unhappy when all they want to do is make you pretty.
0: But they don't.
5: What?
0: Last night before I went to sleep, I remembered something. I remembered what Father told me. He said, when everyone is beautiful, then no one will be. Because without ugliness, there is no beauty. Oh, Mother, don't you see? They don't care whether you're beautiful. They want everyone to be the same. That's all.
5: They? Who are you talking about?
4: I'm afraid it's time to go now.
5: Already?
6: If it's all right, I'd like to stay and talk to Marilyn some more.
4: Well, just for a few minutes.
5: Don't worry, dear. Everything's going to be fine. You'll see.
0: What do you want to talk about?
6: Well, I was thinking about what you said, what your father said. I don't see why he's so important to you.
0: Val!
6: I mean, he's dead, isn't he? Besides, you must have had other fathers. My mother's been married 11 times. Personally, I always liked the stepfathers better anyway.
0: Please, Val.
6: You've had 9 fathers since the first one. Well, haven't you? Everybody marries everybody these days.
0: Val, stop.
6: After all, how can anybody live with the same husband for 100 years? Besides, from what I hear, your first father wasn't much fun.
0: Stop talking about my father. You didn't know him. I loved him. He was good, kind, and he cared about me. Not the way I looked, but what I thought, what I felt. And he cared about himself, his dignity as a human being. My father wasn't killed in the Ganymede incident, Val. He killed himself.
6: Why?
0: Because when they took away his identity, who he was, there was no reason left to live.
6: I don't understand.
0: And I don't understand you, Val. Look at me. Do you ever feel anything?
6: Sure. I feel good. I always feel good. Like that poem we learned in school. Life is pretty, life is fun. I am all and all is one.
0: You don't get it.
6: Get what? What are you talking about?
0: You really don't. You can't. You can't understand anything.
6: I gotta go, Marilyn. Goodbye.
0: I have to get out of here.
7: You're number 14, aren't you?
8: Yes. Do you like 14s?
7: I do now. Have you had lunch yet? I was just on my way to the 22nd floor.
8: That's amazing. So was I.
7: Working a long shift today?
8: Till 7. Then I'm free.
7: That's great. Say, have you seen the Holo Lounge yet? If you like, I was thinking...
0: Which is the way out? I can't remember. Must be those 2 doors at the end. Mother?
1: What's that?
0: Is that my mother on the gurney?
1: Is your mother pregnant?
0: No.
1: Then your mother must be at number 12. Are you all right?
0: Yes, I'm fine.
1: What are you doing in your hospital gown?
0: I was just looking for the nurse.
1: You better stay in your room. Push the button by the bed. The nurse will be along.
0: Okay, I'll do that. Thank you. The double doors. This has to be the way. Hello? What is this place? Somebody?
4: Hello, my dear.
6: We've been expecting you.
0: Dr. Rex? Where am I? What?
4: This is an operating room.
0: No!
4: No need to run. Sooner or later, everyone decides to be beautiful.
6: What number have you chosen?
0: No, please, please!
4: Ah, Mrs. Kubel. Val, just in time.
5: Is it all over, Doctor?
4: All over.
6: Is she okay?
4: She's fine. You'll see for yourself.
5: I've been so worried the last few days. She seemed in such a state.
4: It's as I told you. Occasionally, a young person has difficulty adjusting to the idea. But it always works out fine in the end. It never fails. A complete self-contained procedure.
9: Mother! Val!
4: You see? What did I tell you?
9: Look at me, Mother! Look at me!
5: Marilyn?
9: Well, what do you think?
5: You're beautiful. Simply beautiful.
9: Wow! I love your long legs. And the nicest part of all, Val, now I look just like you and Mother.
5: Turn around so I can see you.
9: Do you like my makeup? They even gave me some high heels. Of course, I'll need a new dress to go with my new look.
5: Yes. Yes, you will. Come along, Marilyn. We'll do some shopping on the way home. Then we'll have a party. And all your friends can come over. You're going to have so many new friends from now on.
9: I know. Isn't it exciting?
10: Portrait of a young lady in love for the first time with herself. Improbable? Perhaps. But in an age of plastic surgery, bodybuilding, an infinity of cosmetics, and an obsession with appearance, let us hesitate to say impossible. These and other blessings, some of them decidedly mixed, may await us in the not-too-distant future, or at least a future to be found in the Twilight Zone.

0: Number 12 Looks Just Like You, starring Bonnie Somerville and Charles Shaughnessy, with Stacey Keach as your narrator, was adapted for radio by Dennis Etchison and written for The Twilight Zone by John Tomerlin from a story by Charles Beaumont. Heard in the cast were Mike Starr, Linda Reiter, Rebecca Spence, David Darlow, Nick Sandys, Nina LaSalle, Tom McElroy, Rick Arthur, Chobi Cerny, Fernette Lebo, and Terry Lopez. Doug James speaking.
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6: Why I Left Harry's All Night Hamburgers by Lawrence Watt Evans. Harry's was a nice place. Probably still is. I haven't been back lately. It's a couple of miles off I-79, a few exits north of Charleston, near a place called Sutton. Used to do a pretty fair business, until they finished building the interstate out from Charleston and made it worthwhile for some fast food joints to move right in next to the Cloverleaf. Nobody wanted to drive the extra miles to Harry's after that. Folks used to wonder how old Harry stayed in business, as a matter of fact. But he did all right, even without the interstate trade. I found out when I worked there. Why did I work there, instead of at one of the fast food joints? Because my folks lived in a little house just around the corner from Harry's, out in the middle of nowhere. Not in Sutton itself, just out there on the road. Wasn't anything around except our house and Harry's place. He lived out back of his restaurant. That was about the only thing I could walk to in under an hour, and I didn't have a car. This was when I was 16. I needed a job, because my dad was out of work again, and if I was going to do anything, I needed my own money. Mom didn't mind my using her car, so long as it came back with a full tank of gas, and I didn't keep it too long. That was the rule. So I needed some work, and Harry's All Night Hamburgers was the only thing within walking distance. Harry said he had all the help he needed. Two cooks, and two people working the counter besides himself. The others worked days, two to a shift, and Harry did the late-night shift all by himself. I hung out there a little, since I didn't have anywhere else, and it looked like pretty easy work. There was hardly any business, and those guys mostly sat around telling dirty jokes, so I figured it was perfect. Harry, though, said that he didn't need any help. I figured that was probably true, but I wasn't going to let logic keep me out of driving my mother's car. I did some serious begging, and after I'd made his life miserable for a week or two, Harry said he'd take a chance and give me a shot, working the graveyard shift, midnight to 8 a.m., as his counterman, busboy, and janitor, all in one. I talked him down to 7:30 so I could still get to school, and we had us a deal. I didn't care about school so much myself, but my parents wanted me to go, and it was a good place to see my friends, you know, meet girls and so on. So I started working at Harry's nights. I showed up at midnight the first night, and Harry gave me an apron and a little hat, like something from a diner in an old movie, same as he wore himself. I was supposed to wait tables and clean up, not cook, so I don't know why he wanted me to wear them, but he gave them to me, and I needed the bucks, so I put them on and pretended I didn't notice that the apron was all stiff with grease and smelled like something nasty had died on it a few weeks back. And Harry, he's a funny old guy, always looked 50-ish as far back as I can remember. Never young, but never getting really old either, you know? Some people do that. They just seem to go on forever. Anyway, he showed me where everything was in the kitchen and back room, told me to keep busy cleaning up whatever looked like it wanted cleaning, and told me, over and over again, like he was really worried that I was going to cause trouble, don't bother the customers. Just take their orders, bring them their food, and don't bother them. You got that? Well, sure, I said. I got it. Good, he said. We get some funny guys here at night, but they're good customers, most of them. So don't you screw up with anyone. One customer complains, one customer stiffs you for the check, and you're out of work. You got that? Sure, I said. Though I've got to admit, I was wondering what to do if some cheapskate skipped without paying. I tried to figure how much of a meal would be worth paying for in order to keep the job, but with taxes and all, it got too tricky for me to work out, and I decided to wait until the time came, if it ever did. Then Harry went back in the kitchen, and I got a broom and swept up out front a little until a couple of truckers came in and ordered burgers and coffee. I was pretty awkward at first, but I got the hang of it after a little bit. Guys would come in, women, too, one or two at a time, and they'd order something, and Harry'd have it ready faster than you can say cheese, practically. And they'd eat it and wipe their mouths, go use the john, and drive off. And none of them said a damn thing to me except their orders, and I didn't say anything back except yes, sir, or yes, ma'am, or thank you, come again. I figured they were all just truckers who didn't like the fast food places. That was what it was like at first, anyway, from midnight to about 1:30. But then things would slow down. Even the truckers were off the roads by then, I guess. Or they didn't want to get that far off the interstate, or they'd all had lunch or something. Anyway, by about 2 that first night, I was thinking it was pretty clear why Harry didn't think he needed help on this shift, when the door opened and the little bell rang. I jumped a bit. That bell startled me, and I turned around. But then I turned back to look at Harry, because I'd seen him out of the corner of my eye, you know? And he'd got this worried look on his face. And he was watching me. He wasn't looking at the customer at all. About then, I realized the reason the bell had startled me was that I hadn't heard anyone drive up. And who the hell was going to be out walking to Harry's place at 2 a.m. in the West Virginia mountains? The way Harry was looking at me, I knew this must be one of those special customers he didn't want me to scare away. So I turned around, and there was this short little guy in a really heavy coat, all zipped up, made of that shiny silver fabric you see race car drivers wear in the cigarette ads, you know? And he had on padded ski pants of the same stuff, with pockets all over the place. And he was just putting down a hood, and he had on big, thick goggles like he'd been out in a blizzard. But it was April, and there hadn't been any snow in weeks, and it was about 50, 60 degrees out. Well, I didn't want to blow it, so I pretended I didn't notice. I just said, "Hello, sir. May I take your order?" He looked at me funny and said, "I suppose so." "Would you like to see a menu?" I said, trying to be on my best behavior. Hell, I was probably overdoing it. I'd let the truckers find their own menus. "I suppose so," he said again, and I handed him the menu. He looked it over, pointed to a picture of a cheeseburger that looked about as much like anything from Harry's grill as Sly Stallone looks like me, and I wrote it down and passed the slip back to Harry. And he hissed at me, "Don't bother the guy!" I took the hint and went back to sweeping until the burger was up. And as I was handing the plate to the guy, there was a sound out front, like a shotgun going off. And this green light flashed in through the window, so I nearly dropped the thing. But I couldn't go look, because the customer was digging through his pockets for money to pay for the burger. "You can pay after you've eaten, sir," I said. "I will pay first," he said, real formal. "I may need to depart quickly. My money may not be good here." The guy hadn't got any accent, but with that about the money, I figured he was a foreigner, so I waited. And he hauled out a handful of weird coins, and I told him, "I'll need to check with the manager." He gave me the coins, and while I was taking them back to Harry and trying to see out the window through the curtain to see where that green light came from, the door opened, and these three women came in, and where the first guy was all wrapped up like an Eskimo, these people weren't wearing anything but jeans. Women, remember, and it was only April. Hey, I was just 16, so I tried real hard not to stare, and I went running back to the kitchen and tried to tell Harry what was going on, but the money and the green light and the half-naked women all got tangled up, and I didn't make much sense. "I told you I'd get some strange customers, kid," he said. "Let's see the money." So I gave him the coins, and he said, "Yeah, we'll take these," and made change. I don't know how, because the writing on the coins looked like Russian to me, and I couldn't figure out what any of them were. He gave me the change, and then looked me in the eye and said, "Can you handle those women, boy? It's part of the job. I wasn't expecting them tonight, but we get strange people in here. I told you that. You think you can handle it without losing me any customers, or do you want to call it a night and find another job?" I really wanted that paycheck. I gritted my teeth and said, "No problem." When you were 16, did you ever try to wait tables with 6 bare boobs right there in front of you? Those three were laughing and joking in some foreign language I'd never heard before, and I think only one of them spoke English, because she did all the ordering. I managed somehow, and by the time they left, Harry was almost smiling at me. Around 4, things slowed down again, and around 4:30 or 5, the breakfast crowd began to trickle in. But between 2 and 4, there were about 6 customers, I guess. I don't remember who they all were anymore. Most of them weren't that strange. But that first little guy and the three women, them I remember. Maybe some of the others were pretty strange, too. Maybe stranger than the first guy. But he was the first which makes a difference. And then those women, well, that's really going to make an impression on a 16-year-old, you know? It's not that they were particularly beautiful or anything, because they weren't. They were just women. And I wasn't used to seeing women with no shirts. When I got off at 7:30, I was all mixed up. I didn't know what the hell was going on. I was beginning to think maybe I imagined it all. I went home and changed clothes and caught the bus to school. And what with not really having adjusted to working nights and being tired and having to think about schoolwork, I was pretty much convinced that the whole thing had been some weird dream. So I came home, slept through until about 11, then got up and went to work again. And damn, it was almost the same. Except that there weren't any half-naked women this time. The normal truckers and the rest came in first, then they faded out, and the weirdos started turning up. At 16, you know, you think you can cope with anything. At least, I did. So I didn't let the customers bother me. Not even the ones who didn't look like they were exactly human beings to begin with. Harry got used to me being there, and I did make it a lot easier on him. So after the first couple of weeks, it was pretty much settled that I could stay on for as long as I liked. And I liked it fine, really, once I got used to the weird hours. I didn't have much of a social life during the week. But I never had, living where I did. And I could afford to do the weekends up in style with what Harry paid me and the tips I got. Some of those tips I had to take to the jewelers in Charleston, different ones so nobody would notice that one guy was bringing in all these weird coins and trinkets. But Harry gave me some pointers. He'd been doing the same thing for years, except that he'd gone through every jeweler in Charleston, and Huntington, and Wheeling, and Washington, Pennsylvania, and was halfway through Pittsburgh. It was fun, really, seeing just what would turn up there and order a burger. I think my favorite was the guy who walked in, no car, no lights, no nothing, wearing this electric blue hunter's vest with wires all over it, and these medieval tights with what Harry called a codpiece, with snow and some kind of sticky goop all over his vest and in his hair, shivering like it was the Arctic out there when it was the middle of July. He had some kind of little animal crawling around under that vest, but he wouldn't let me get a look at it. From the shape of the bulge it made, it might have been a weasel or something. He had the strangest damn accent you ever heard, but he acted right at home and ordered without looking at the menu. Harry admitted, when I'd been there a while, that he figured anyone else would mess things up for him somehow. I might have thought I was going nuts, or I might have called the cops, or I might have spread a lot of strange stories around, but I didn't. And Harry appreciated that. Hey, that was easy. If these people didn't bother Harry, I figured, why should they bother me? And it wasn't anybody else's business, either. When people asked, I used to tell them that, sure, we got weirdos in the place late at night. But I never said just how weird. And I never got as cool about it as Harry was. I mean, a flying saucer in the parking lot wouldn't make Harry blink. I blinked when we got him. We did, but not very often, and I had to really work not to stare at them. Most of the customers had more sense. If they came in something strange, they hid it in the woods or something. But there were always a few who couldn't be bothered. If any state cops ever cruised past there and saw those things, I guess they didn't dare report them. No one would have believed them anyway. I asked Harry once if all these guys came from the same place. Damned if I know, he said. He'd never asked, and he didn't want me to, either. Except he was wrong about thinking that would scare them away. Sometimes you can tell when someone wants to talk, and some of these people did, so I talked to him. I think I was 17 by the time someone told me what was really going on, though. Before you ask any stupid questions, no, they weren't any of them Martians or monsters from outer space or anything like that. Some of them were from West Virginia, in fact. Just not our West Virginia. Lots of different West Virginias instead. What the science fiction writers called parallel worlds. That's one name, anyway. Other dimensions, alternate realities, they had lots of different names for it. It all makes sense, really. A couple of them explained it to me. You see, everything that ever could possibly have happened in the entire history of the universe, right from the Big Bang up until now, did happen somewhere. And every possible difference means a different universe. Not just if Napoleon lost at Waterloo, or won, or whatever he didn't do here. What does Napoleon matter to the universe, anyway? Betelgeuse doesn't give a flying damn for all of Europe, past, present, or future. But every single atom, or particle, or whatever, whenever it had a chance to do something, break up, or stay together, or move in one direction instead of another, whatever, it did all of them, but all in different universes. They didn't branch off, either. All the universes were always there. There just wasn't any difference between them until this particular event came along. And that means that there are millions and millions of identical universes, too, where the differences haven't happened yet. There's an infinite number of universes. More than that, an infinity of infinities. I mean, you can't really comprehend it. If you think you're close, then multiply that a few zillion times. Everything is out there. And that means that in a lot of those universes, people figured out how to travel from one to another. Apparently, it's not that hard. There are lots of different ways to do it, too, which is why we got everything from guys in street clothes to people in spacesuits and flying saucers. But there's one thing about it. With an infinite number of universes, I mean really infinite, how can you find just one, particularly the first time out? Fact is, you can't. It's just not possible. So the explorers go out, but they don't come back. Maybe if some did come back, they could look at what they did and where it took them and figure out how to measure and aim and all that. But so far as any of the ones I've talked to know, nobody has ever done it. When you go out, that's it. You're out there. You can go on hopping from one world to the next, or you can settle down in one forever. But like the books say, you really can't go home again. You can get close, maybe. One way I found out a lot of this was in exchange for telling this poor old geezer a lot about the world outside Harry's. He was pretty happy about it when I was talking about what I'd seen on TV and naming all the presidents I could think of. But then he asked me something about some religion I'd never heard of that he said he belonged to. And when I said I'd never heard of it, he almost broke down. I guess he was looking for a world like his own. And ours was, you know, close, but not close enough. He said something about what he called a random walk principle. If you go wandering around at random, you keep coming back close to where you started, but you'll never have your feet in exactly the original place. They'll always be a little bit off to one side or the other. So there are millions of these people out there, drifting from world to world, looking for whatever they're looking for. Sometimes millions of them identical to each other, too, and they run into each other. They know what to look for, see? So they trade information. And some of them tell me they're working on figuring out how to really navigate whatever it is they do. And they've figured out some of it already, so they can steer a little. I wondered out loud why so many of them turn up at Harry's, and this woman, with blue-gray skin, from some kind of medication, she told me, tried to explain it. West Virginia is one of the best places to travel between worlds, particularly up in the mountains around Sutton, because it's a pretty central location for eastern North America, but there isn't anything there. I mean, there aren't any big cities or big military bases or anything, so that if there's an atomic war or something, and apparently there have been a lot of atomic wars, or wars with even worse weapons in different worlds, nobody's very likely to heave any missiles at Sutton, West Virginia. Even in the realities where the Europeans never found America, and it's the Chinese or somebody building the cities, there just isn't any reason to build anything near Sutton. And there's something in particular that makes it an easy place to travel between worlds, too. I didn't follow the explanation. She said something about the Earth's magnetic field, but I didn't catch whether that was part of the explanation or just a comparison of some kind. The mountains and forests make it easy to hide, too, which is why our area is better than out in the desert someplace. Anyway, right around Sutton, it's pretty safe and easy to travel between worlds, so lots of people do. The strange thing, though, is that for some reason that nobody really seemed very clear on, Harry's, or something like it, is in just about the same place. In millions of different realities. More than millions. Infinities, really. It's not always exactly Harry's all-night hamburgers. One customer kept calling Harry Sal, for instance. It's there, though. Or something like it. And one thing that doesn't seem to change much is that travelers can eat there without causing trouble. Word gets around that Harry's is a nice, quiet place with decent burgers where nobody's going to hassle them about anything, and they can pay in gold or silver if they haven't got the local money, or in trade goods, or whatever they've got that Harry can use. It's easy to find because it's in a lot of universes, relatively. As I said, this little area isn't one that varies a whole lot from universe to universe, unless you start moving long distances. Or maybe not easy to find, but it can be found. One guy told me that Harry's seems to be in more universes than Washington, D.C. He'd even seen one of my doubles before, last time he stopped in, and he thought he might have actually gotten back to the same place until I swore I'd never seen him before. He had these really funny eyes, so I was sure I'd have remembered him. We never actually got repeat business from other worlds, you know. Not once. Not ever. Nobody could ever find the way back to exactly our world. What we got were people who had heard about Harry's from other people in some other reality. Oh, maybe it wasn't exactly the same Harry's they'd heard about. but they'd heard that there was usually a good place to eat and swap stories in about that spot. That's a weird thought, you know, that every time I served someone a burger, a zillion of me were serving burgers to a zillion others, not all of them the same either. So they come to Harry's to eat, and they trade information with each other there or in the parking lot, and they take a break from whatever they're doing. They came there, and they talked to me about all those other universes, and I was 17 years old, man. It was like those Navy recruiting ads on TV, see the world, except it was see the worlds, all of them, not just one. I listened to everything those guys said. I heard them talk about the worlds where zeppelins strafed Cincinnati in a Third World War, about places where dinosaurs never died out and mammals never evolved any higher than rats, about cities built of colored glass or dug miles underground, about worlds where all the men were dead, or all the women, or both, from biological warfare. Any story you ever heard, anything you ever read, those guys could top it. Worlds where speaking aloud could get you the death penalty. Not just what you said, just saying anything out loud. Worlds with spaceships fighting a war against Arcturus. Beautiful women, strange places, everything you could ever want. Out there, somewhere. But it might take forever to find it. I listened to those stories for months. I graduated from high school, but there wasn't any way I could go to college, so I just stayed on with Harry. It paid enough to live on anyway. I talked to those people from other worlds, even got inside some of their ships, or time machines, or whatever you want to call them. And I thought about how great it would be to just go roaming from world to world. Anytime you don't like the way things are going, just pop. And the whole world is different. I could be a white god to the Indians in a world where the Europeans and Asians never reached America, I figured. Or find a world where machines do all the work and people just relax and party. When my 18th birthday came and went without any sign I'd ever get out of West Virginia, I began to really think about it, you know? I started asking customers about it. A lot of them told me not to be stupid. A lot just wouldn't talk about it. Some, though, some of them thought it was a great idea. There was one guy this one night. Well, first, it was September, but it was still hot as the middle of summer, even in the middle of the night. Most of my friends were gone. They'd gone off to college, or gotten jobs somewhere, or gotten married, or maybe two out of the three. My dad was drinking a lot. The other kids were back in school. I'd started sleeping days, from 8 in the morning until about 4 p.m. instead of evenings. Harry's air conditioner was busted, and I really wanted to just leave it all behind and go find myself a better world. So when I heard these two guys talking at one table about whether one of them had extra room in his machine, I sort of listened when I could, when I wasn't fetching burgers and Cokes. Now, one of these two I'd seen before. He'd been coming in every so often ever since I started working at Harry's. He looked like an ordinary guy, but he came in about 3 in the morning and talked to the weirdos like they were all old buddies, so I figured he had to be from some other world originally himself, even if he stayed put in hours now. He'd come in about every night for a week or two, then disappear for months, then start turning up again. And I had sort of wondered whether he might have licked the navigation problem all those other people had talked about. But then I figured, probably not. Either he'd stopped jumping from one world to the next, or else it was just a bunch of parallel people coming in. And I probably wasn't ever the same guy at all, really. Usually when that happened, we'd get two or three at a time, looking like identical twins or something. But there was only just one of this guy every time. So I figured, like I said, either he hadn't been changing worlds at all, or he'd figured out how to navigate better than anyone else, or something. The guy he was talking to was new. I'd never seen him before. He was big, maybe 6'4", and heavy. He'd come in, shaking snow and soot off a plastic coverall of some kind, giving me a big grin, and ordered two of Harry's biggest burgers, with everything. 5 minutes later, the regular customer sat down across the table from him. And now he was telling the regular that he had plenty of room in his ship for anything anyone might want him to haul across time. I figured this was my chance. So when I brought the burgers, I said something real polite like, "Excuse me, sir." But I couldn't help overhearing, "Do you think you'd have room for a passenger?" The big guy laughed and said, "Sure, kid. I was just telling Joe here that I could haul him and all his freight, and there'd be room for you, too, if you make it worth my trouble." I said, "I got money. I've been saving up. What'll it take?" The big guy gave me a big grin again, but before he could say anything, Joe interrupted. "Sid, he said. Could you excuse me for a minute? I want to talk to this young fellow for a minute before he makes a big mistake. The big guy, Sid, said, Sure, sure, I don't mind. So Joe got up and he yelled to Harry. Okay if I borrow your counterman for a few minutes? Harry yelled back that it was okay. I didn't know what the hell was going on, but I went along, and the two of us went out to this guy's car to talk. And it really was a car, too, an old Ford van. It was customized, with velvet and bubble windows and stuff. And there was a lot of stuff piled in the back, camping gear and clothes and things, but no sign of machinery or anything. I still wasn't sure, you know, because some of these guys did a really good job of disguising their ships, or time machines, or whatever. But it sure looked like an ordinary van, and that's what Joe said it was. He got into the driver's seat, and I got into the passenger seat, and we swiveled around to face each other. So, he said, do you know who all these people are? I mean, people like Sid? Sure, I said. They're from other dimensions, parallel worlds, and like that. He leaned back and looked at me hard and said, You know that, huh? Do you know that none of them can ever get back home? Yeah, I knew that, I told him, acting pretty cocky. And you still want to go with Sid to other universes, even when you know you'll never come home to this universe again? That's right, mister, I told him. I'm sick of this one. I don't have anything here but a nothing job in a diner. I want to see some of the stuff these people talk about instead of just hearing about it. You want to see wonders and marvels, huh? Yeah. You want to see buildings 100 stories high, cities of strange temples, oceans thousands of miles wide, mountains miles high, prairies and cities and strange animals and stranger people? Well, that was just exactly what I wanted. Better than I could have said it myself. Yeah, I said. You got it, mister. You lived there all your life? You mean this world? Of course I have. No, I meant here in Sutton. You lived here all your life? Well, yeah, I admitted. Just about. He sat forward and put his hands together, and his voice got intense, like he wanted to impress me with how serious he was. Kid, he said, I don't blame you a bit for wanting something different. I sure as hell wouldn't want to spend my entire life in these hills. But you're going about it the wrong way. You don't want to hitch with Sid. Oh, yeah, I said. Why not? Am I supposed to build my own machine? Hell, I can't even fix my mother's carburetor. Nah, that's not what I meant. But, kid, you can see those buildings 1,000 feet high in New York or in Chicago. You've got oceans here in your own world as good as anything you'll find anywhere. You've got the mountains and the seas and the prairies and all the rest of it. I've been in your world for 8 years now, checking back here at Ares every so often to see if anyone's figured out how to steer in no space and get me home. And it's one hell of a big, interesting place. But, I said, what about the spaceships? And he interrupted me and said, You want to see spaceships? You go to Florida and watch a shuttle launch. Man, that's a spaceship. It may not go to other worlds, but that is a spaceship. You want strange animals? You go to Australia or Brazil. You want strange people? Go to New York or Los Angeles or almost anywhere. You want a city carved out of a mountaintop? It's called Machu Picchu in Peru, I think. You want ancient, mysterious ruins? They're all over Greece and Italy and North Africa. Strange temples? Visit India. There are supposed to be over 1,000 temples in Benares alone. See Angkor Wat or the pyramids. Not just the Egyptian ones, but the Mayan ones, too. And the great thing about all these places, kid, is that afterwards, if you want to, you can come home. You don't have to, but you can. Who knows? You might get homesick someday. Most people do. I did. I wish the hell I'd seen more of my own world before I volunteered to try any others. I kind of stared at him for a while. I don't know, I said. I mean, it seemed so easy to just hop in Sid's machine and be gone forever, I thought. But New York was 500 miles away. And then I realized how stupid that was. Hey, he said, don't forget, if you decide I was wrong, you can always come back to Ares and bum a ride with someone. It won't be Sid, he'll be gone forever. But you'll find someone. Most world hoppers are lonely, kid. They've left behind everyone they ever knew. You won't have any trouble getting a lift. Well, that decided it. Because, you know, he was obviously right about that as soon as I thought about it. I told him so. Well, good, he said. Now, you go pack your stuff and apologize to Ari and all that, and I'll give you a lift to Pittsburgh. You've got money to travel with from there, right? And these idiots still haven't figured out how to steer, so I'm going back home. And not my real home, but where I live in your world. And I wouldn't mind a passenger. And he smiled at me. And I smiled back. And we had to wait until the bank opened the next morning. But he really didn't mind. All the way to Pittsburgh, he was singing these hymns and war songs from his home world, where there was a second civil war in the 1920s because of some fundamentalist preacher trying to overthrow the Constitution and set up a church government. He hadn't had anyone he could sing them to in years, he said. That was 6 years ago, and I haven't gone back to Harry since. So that was what got me started traveling. What brings you to Benares?
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7: 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Very nice, young Harold. 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
10: Sometimes it's fun to try to pitch yourself against a puzzle. Try considering tonight's story as a puzzle. It's a story about a monster. That's a familiar theme in science fiction and fantasy. But tonight's story deals with an impossible monster. See if you understand enough of the relationship of living things to figure out why this monster is impossible. When men go out into space, sooner or later in their explorations, they're going to meet somewhere on some world something that's mighty darn dangerous. And the real danger is that it might be brought home unknowingly. That's a kind of unpleasant thought at times, isn't it? I wonder how deadly, how disastrous a thing might be brought home.
11: Past 10. Marge, when is this brother of yours getting here? Midnight?
12: Oh, Dave, don't start getting upset about it. Send him to mate. Don't forget it's 5 years since he was last on Earth.
11: 5 years or no 5 years. The ship landed 7:30. It doesn't take 3 hours to get here from the spaceport.
12: Well, maybe there's some routine he had to go through before he could leave the customs. I understand there's a comprehensive medical examination for all returning from outer space.
11: That's all we need. Some weird disease he picked up on Alpha Centauri 5.
12: Oh, no, they wouldn't let him near civilians if he had any such disease.
11: Well, all I can say is that if he doesn't show his face here by 11, I'm going to go upstairs and go to bed. I need my sleep.
12: Oh, there he is now, Dave. Oh, I knew he'd be here on time. Now, be nice to him, Dave. He is my brother, after all. I haven't seen him since 89.
11: Okay, I'll be polite. I'll go let him in. Hello there. Come on, right on in. My name is Dave Spaulding.
13: Thanks. I appreciate this, Dave.
12: Oh, Ted. Oh, Ted.
13: Hello, sis. Well, stand back. Let me look at you. This is a big girl now, isn't she?
12: Well, I'm almost 24. I married Dave 3 years ago.
13: Well, you haven't changed much in 5 years. Same red hair, that dimple, freckles on your nose.
11: Was there much red tape before you could leave customs?
13: Just a medical exam. They gave me a quick look to make sure I wasn't carrying the plague. I was cleared through around 8:15.
11: Oh, you must have stopped off for a little nip before coming here then, huh?
13: No, no, I came straight here from the spaceport.
12: But it only takes half an hour by rocket tube.
13: No one said anything to me about a rocket tube. I took the subway.
11: The subway? Oh, really? Now the subway all the way out here? No wonder it took you so long.
12: Say, the rocket tube's only been in operation for 3.5 years.
11: Yeah.
12: That's why Ted didn't use it.
11: Yeah.
12: He didn't know it existed.
13: The world changes more than you think in 5 years. The new model autos that drive themselves, 3D video, the robots. Those things were all new when I last was on Earth. Now they're commonplace. to everyone except me.
14: Come on into the living room. You'll probably want to rest up. I'll give you a drink, put a little music on.
12: And you can tell us all about your 5 years in space.
13: Ah, Betanov. You miss him out in space.
14: Hey, can I dial you a drink?
13: Scotch, thanks. I'll take a meat.
12: Same old Ted. Still likes the same music and still drinks the same kind of drink.
13: It's only been 5 years. I haven't been away forever.
14: Can you tell us where you've been? Or is that classified?
13: Well, some of it is. But I covered a lot of ground. You ought to see the night sky on Deneb 9, Marge. 500 little moons up there like holding knives in the darkness. From the 17th planet of the Vega system, 2 billion miles from its sun, and yet there's that great blazing light in the sky, so bright that we had to wear special eyelashes.
12: Join the Space Force and see the galaxy. It's really true.
13: It was good of both of you to offer to put me up while I'm on ground leave. No treat to be in a world where you have no friends and only one living relative.
14: Oh, don't mention it, Ted. How long did you say that you were staying?
13: 3 weeks. That's all right with you.
12: And then you go back to space for another 5 years?
13: That's right. Survey trip this time. Around the galactic rim.
12: How exciting that must be.
14: Just a job after all, Marge.
12: Well, but how much more exciting it must be to be a spaceman than a newspaper man.
13: You a newspaper man, then?
14: I work for one of the system-wide news services.
13: That's a job that keeps humming all the time. We spacemen spend 3/4 of our time drifting through nowhere between planets, playing solitaire, watching old films and thinking about Earth.
12: Yes, but when the waiting's over, when you finally reach another sun and walk on alien soil...
13: Yes, then it becomes worthwhile.
14: Well,
13: you must excuse me. I've had a busy day. Aboard ship and then getting out here.
14: Of course. If you'd like me to show you up to the room, why...
13: I appreciate that. See, this house is so full of new gadgets that I hardly know what anything does. Now, this thing over here...
12: Watch out, don't... Ted, your arm!
13: My arm's all right, Warren.
12: Look, that was the wall disposal unit.
13: Hmm?
12: Anything you put in there gets converted into energy.
13: Oh, but look, I put my arm back in time, see?
14: Yeah, but we heard the sound. When you activate the unit, it crackles like that.
12: And I saw your hand in there up to the wrist.
13: You're both imagining things. All I did was toss a piece of candy in to see what would happen. My hand didn't come anywhere near it.
12: But I saw your hand go in, Ted. And the disposal field crackled. And yet your hand's all right. I don't understand it.
13: I tell you, my hand didn't come anywhere near it, Marge. Dave, would you show me to my room? I'm pretty worn out.
12: But I saw his hand go in. I saw it.
8: Living organism, anywhere, is to be able to meet its environment, to survive, to handle the situations it encounters, handle them at least well enough to maintain its own existence as a species. It's not so obvious that you can overdo that, but you know you can.
14: He's all moved in upstairs in the guest room. Seems pleased with the layout. Well, suppose we turn in now. It's past 11, isn't it?
12: Dave, I'm worried.
14: About what? That business about the disposal unit? Oh, it must have been our imagination.
12: No, I saw him clearly put his hand into that field. But when he took it out again, his hand was whole. And there are other things.
14: Like what?
12: He's different somehow, Dave.
14: Different? Well, sure he's different. 5 years.
12: No, it's not just the 5 years. His voice isn't quite the same anymore. Something weird about the way he speaks now. And his eyes, they have a faraway look. Oh, he was never like that before. Dave, he's changed. And I'm afraid of him now.
14: You're afraid of your own brother?
12: I'm afraid that he isn't my own brother anymore.
14: Oh, come on.
12: No, I don't know what I'm saying, I guess, but... Well, I do feel strange about his being upstairs. As if something dangerous had entered our house.
14: What should I do about it? Go upstairs and ask him if he's a monster in disguise? Well, Marge, he's your brother, and you invited him here.
12: No, but I'm worried.
14: And what am I supposed to do about it? It really, believe me, it's all in your imagination.
12: Dave, didn't you see him stick his hand into that disposal?
14: No, I didn't.
12: But you said... But Dave, Well, you're just making that up. You saw it as clear as I did.
14: What do you want me to do? Do you want me to go upstairs and ask him to leave? He can spend his furlough in some hotel.
12: No, of course we can't do that.
14: Well, then leave me alone.
12: But would you do one thing for me?
14: What is it?
12: Go upstairs to his room. He probably isn't asleep yet, but maybe he's getting undressed. And try to get a look at him. My brother had a scar on his chest about 5 inches long, starting from his left collarbone and running down diagonally. He got it when we were kids. And see if the man upstairs has that scar, too.
14: Now look, Marge, you said that he liked the same drinks and the same music he always did. So why
12: did you go upstairs and look? You could tell him you just stopped in to see if he was comfortable.
14: This is ridiculous, Marge. Spying on your own brother to see if he's a thing from outer space.
12: I'll feel happier if you go up. Won't you, Dave?
14: All right. If it'll stop you from worrying, I'll go see if he's awake. I saw your light was still on, Ted, so I figured I'd stop there.
15: Why do you enter my room without knocking?
14: Wait. Your face is...
15: My face is different.
14: You look...

0: Your face is...
1: My face is different.
0: You look like me now. My face, that is, not yours.
1: I'm simply practicing.
0: Practicing?
1: Oh, don't go away. Come here, Dave.
0: What are you?
1: I'm your brother-in-law, Dave.
0: What's your face? And your hand...
1: Didn't Marge tell you that I had such abilities?
0: No, of course not. Well,
1: I guess she didn't know. I couldn't do things like this before I visited Altair 6 2 years ago. Altair has a very interesting form of native life. At the moment, nobody knows of the existence of this life form but me. It's a mimic.
0: Mimic?
1: When a spaceman known as Ted Kennedy was exploring Altair 6 2 years ago, he wandered off alone to look for wildlife. There was a big brown stone in his way. He kicked it. But the stone clung to his boot. It wasn't a stone, you see. It was a mimic.
0: I don't know what you're talking about. Get out of my way and let me out of this room. You must be out of your mind.
1: Ted Kennedy never knew what happened to him. Within 10 seconds, the mimic had absorbed him. Swallowed him up. Flesh, brain, memories and all. When the mimic had fed, it realized what a lucky find it had made. A spaceman would be going back to Earth someday. The mimic can divide itself infinitely. It left part of itself there in its old disguise of a stone. The rest of it went back to the spaceship disguised as Ted Kennedy.
0: Marge said you were different, that something had happened to you.
1: I have all of Ted Kennedy's memories. As far as anyone can tell, I am Ted Kennedy, right down to the last molecule. And my crew members, who were all absorbed by the mimic and who are on leave now...
0: Oh, a whole ship is spreading all over the Earth.
1: Exactly. Come here, Dave.
0: Not an army!
1: Don't try to resist. Just take seconds,
0: Marge,
1: Dave.
0: Marge!
1: Just a moment more, then it'll be over.
0: Marge!
1: There. Finished.

0: there was an island, and there were a million sheep on this island, and somehow a couple of tigers got on the island. My, wouldn't they have a high old time. Eating those sheep would be so easy for them. Wonder how they'd make out, they and their progeny. My, they sure could live high, couldn't they?
1: Dave, you were gone a long time. I was getting worried.
2: He wasn't undressed yet. I had to wait to see the scar.
1: Well, he had it then, did he?
2: Of course. Big purple slash across his chest when he got cut the time he tried to climb that picket fence.
1: You mean he told you how he got that scar then?
2: What? Oh, yeah. He told me all about it, how you and he were stealing apples years ago and how the farmer came to chase you. He jumped over the fence, but he cut himself going over, and you were stuck in the orchard because you couldn't get over the fence.
1: And he told you that?
2: Yes.
1: He never told anyone that story. He was so ashamed that he left his kid sister behind and tried to get away. And he made me swear that I'd never tell anyone about it.
2: Well, he told me.
1: Oh, I guess 5 years does change a man. Well, it's almost midnight now. You'll be dead in the morning if you don't get some sleep, Dave. Come on, let's turn in.
2: Just a minute, Marge.
1: Dave, why are you looking at me that way?
2: Here.
1: I am here.
2: No, closer. Let me hold you in my arms.
1: Oh, why so lovey-dovey here in the living room, Dave? Dave, you look so strange.
2: Let me hold you.
1: Dave, your eyes, you look different. What's wrong with you? What happened to you upstairs? What's going on in this house?
2: Let me hold you, Marge.
1: Let go of me. You're holding me too tight, Dave.
2: Just a moment, Marge, and then you'll be one of us.
1: Dave, what are you doing to me? Dave, I don't understand. It's you're hurting me.
2: Only a moment more before absorption, then you'll be part of us. Marge, you and me and Ted, and soon the whole world.
1: Dave, no!
2: Marge.
1: No!
2: That's all there is to it, see? A few moments while our organism absorbs yours, then a split, and a new

0: I'm spoiling a piece.
1: It's odd. I remember everything I did as March. Clear and sharp. Only now I'm you today. And Ted. And all the members of Ted's ship crew.
0: And soon, everyone in the world. All merged into us. I see it's all over. I waited until you had converted us.
2: Yeah, we better sleep now, build up our energy, and every time tomorrow we get someone alone...
1: We convert him into us.
3: Simple. Quick. All this food waiting for us on this planet. Billions of human beings. All ours. Answer it.
0: Why, it's Mr. Adams from next door.
4: Hello there, Mr. Spaulding. I know it's late at night, and I hope I'm not intruding, but I was just coming home from the movies, and as I passed by outside, it sort of seemed to me that I heard screams coming from in here.
0: Yes, that's right. It was my wife screaming.
4: Mrs. Spaulding? But you seem so calm. I mean... Well, I guess everything's under control.
0: Yes, everything is under control.
4: Yes, well, if that's the case, I guess I'll be going on along home then. I'm sorry to have bothered you. I just thought maybe you might be needing some help.
0: We appreciate that very much, Mr. Adams. Won't you step in for a moment?
4: Well, it's quite late, and as you say, everything's under control.
0: All the same, if you'd come inside.
1: Yes, do come in. I'll fix you a little nightcap.
4: Well, just for a moment. I've always believed in being neighborly. I guess I'll come in if you're nice enough to ask me.
0: We're glad to have you, Mr. Adams. Hey, don't stand in the hall. Come in. Close the door.
4: Well, it's nice of you to ask me in, Mrs. Pauling. Yes, sir. Right nice of you to invite me in.

0: What do you think would happen to those tigers on that island with a million sheep? They'd starve to death, of course. They'd eat all the sheep. Then there'd be nothing to eat but tigers. They aren't good eating, I understand, even for a tiger. What do you think would happen to a monster on any planet, which is just an island in space? It became so successful that nothing could fight it. It had starved to death, of course. That's an impossible kind of monster. There never could be such a monster as is discussed in this story.
1: Nothing tastes nicer than Cadbury's Dairy Milk.
2: Oh.
1: Lovely, isn't it? Mm. And as anyone can see, every bar is chunky.
2: Magic.
3: Yeah.
1: That's because there's a glass and a half of full cream milk in every half pound. 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Than Cadbury's Dairy Milk!
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7: 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Fire! From the far horizons of the unknown come transcribed tales of new dimensions in time and space. These are stories of the future. Adventures in which you'll live in a million could-be years, on a thousand maybe worlds. The National Broadcasting Company presents X minus one. Tonight's story, Mars is Heaven.

0: When the first space rocket lands on Mars, what will we find? Only the ruins of a dead and deserted planet? Or will there be life? Intelligent life in some strange form that we can only imagine? Will we be welcomed with open arms? Or will the Martians treat us as invaders? Only one thing is certain. Someday, a giant metal ship will take off from Earth to travel through the black velocities, the silent gulfs of space, to descend at last into the darkness of the upper Martian atmospheres. And on that day, man will finally know the answers. The day we first land on Mars.
1: Now hear this, now hear this. Approaching critical deceleration. Fasten gravity suits, stand by to land.
2: There it is. We've intersected the course vector, sir.
3: All right, Mr. Lustig. Over to manual control.
4: Aye, sir.
3: Masters, sound general quarters.
4: Aye, sir.
3: Mr. Lustig, what do you make of the terrain?
5: There seems to be a heavy ground, Miss Captain. We won't be able to use the infrared lights.
3: And we'll have to come in on radar.
5: Isn't that a little risky, sir? Landing in the dark?
3: I'd rather run the danger of a blind landing, Lieutenant, than come in without the cover of darkness. Remember, we don't know what kind of reception is waiting for us down there.
1: Airspeed 500. Altitude now 4,000.
3: Bridge to engine room. Stand by for deceleration. Fire forward tubes 1 and 3. Steady as she goes, Mr. Lustig.
5: As she goes, sir.
1: Airspeed 100. Altitude 1,000.
5: Radar indicates a level stretch dead ahead, sir.
3: Skids down.
5: Skids checked.
1: Altitude 500. 4. 350. 3.
3: Up a point now. All right. Let's set her down.

0: Cut the power. Masters, quiet battle stations.
1: Aye, sir.
2: All secured, sir.
0: Well, gentlemen. Gentlemen, we're now on Mars, April 20th, 1987, 4:33 Greenwich time. Enter that in the log, Masters.
1: Aye, sir.
0: Well, gentlemen, it's less than 2 hours till dawn. As soon as it's light, we'll send out a landing party. Masters, get me an all-over hookup.
3: We're all set, Captain.
0: Now hear this. All right, men. The smoking lamp is lit. Well, we're on Mars. The first manned ship from Earth to land here. We don't know what we're going to find or what dangers we may face. We're 17 men on an alien world. And it's up to us whether we ever get home again. The next few hours should tell the story. And I want instant obedience to all commands. I'll court-martial the first man who doesn't jump to when he's ordered. And one other thing. We may be on Mars, but this is still a United States naval vessel. Officers will conduct a personal and weapons inspection in 1 hour. That's all.
4: An inspection, Captain? Now?
0: Mr. Lustig, we've got an hour and a half to sweat out before we find out what's outside that airlock. I'd rather have a man worried about his stripes about what's waiting outside.

0: Now I hear this. Landing party report to forward airlock. Captain Black, Lieutenant Hingston, Lieutenant Lustig, and Dr. Horst report immediately to forward airlock. It's now landing time, minus five.
1: Well, they're paging us. You ready, Dr. Horst?
2: Yes, Mr. Lustig. As ready as I will ever be.
1: Come on, let's get in the lock. Hingston, Lustig, and Horst reporting in the airlock.
0: Very well, sir. The captain will join you.
1: 4 minutes to go. At least the captain would get here.
2: What difference does it make?
1: I just want to get it over with, that's all. Anybody got a cigarette?
2: Yeah, I think you're smoking too much, Lieutenant Lustig. Are you nervous?
1: I offer you, Horst.
2: Wondering what's hidden outside underneath that ground mist? I've been giving it some thought. It'll be very interesting to find out. A very unusual planet, Mars.
1: Why?
2: It has an atmosphere. A wonderful thing, an atmosphere. Where you find one, you find life.
1: You mean Martians? What do you think they'll look like?
2: Who knows? Intelligent life can take many forms.
1: You mean they may have green skins and eyes on stalks or something?
2: The comic book conception is possible, of course. Or they may have developed far beyond us. Perhaps they have a science that can produce weapons far more dangerous than our atomic missiles.
1: You think we may have to fight our way up?
2: After all, we are invaders.
3: Now hear this. Landing time minus two.
1: All right, we heard this. You know what I'd like to find outside that airlock? Good old Illinois. Ever been there, Lustig?
4: Only Chicago.
1: Well, you ought to see my hometown. Green lawns, big white houses.
4: Sounds like my hometown.
1: My grandmother used to have one of those iron deer on the lawn. Every Halloween, we'd paint another color. One time, we painted it black and white like a Holstein cow.
4: Where does your family live, Dr. Horst?
2: I have no family. When I was a child, they were gassed to death in the Dachau concentration camp.
1: Tough.
2: No, it has its advantages. I have no ties on Earth. Nothing to lose now. I imagine I'm the only one on board who is free to enjoy our present peculiar position.
5: All right, masters, you can button it up now.
3: Aye, sir.
5: Well, gentlemen, check your sidearms. In 1 minute, we'll be the first men to set foot on Mars. Quite an honor, eh?
2: As long as the medals are not awarded posthumously.
5: Still uneasy, Dr. Horst?
2: Captain Black, I've been uneasy ever since I can remember. On Earth and on Mars.
5: Well, 30 seconds. Give me the intercom phone, Lustig.
4: Yes, sir.
5: Masters?
3: Aye, sir.
5: 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If we're not back in 2 hours, I want no rescue party sent out. Blast off and save the ship. You understand?
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5: 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Lustig, open the outer airlock.
4: Aye, sir.

0: fresh air.
1: Let's go. All right, now, take it easy. It's too dark to move fast.
2: Quiet, isn't it? Not even a wind.
3: Can't see anything from this ground, mister.
0: Quiet.
1: We don't know what's out here. All right, come on.
0: What the...
4: Quiet, Captain, I could swear that... That sounds like a rooster.
1: I don't hear it anymore.
3: Very homely but unlikely sound. A rooster crowing on Mars?
1: Higston.
0: Aye, sir.
1: Set that machine gun 25 yards to the flank. We'll stay here till the ground mist lifts.
0: Aye, sir.
1: What do you make of the ground, Horse?
3: Grass. Plain grass. You can see some large foliage there where the mist's thinned out.
0: What the... Higston, hold your fire, you fool!
4: I hit it, Captain!
0: What?
4: Some kind of wild animal. I hit it. I could see the tracers, but it's still standing.
1: Come on, Horst. Doctor, where are you?
4: Up ahead, admiring the wild animal.
1: Careful, Horst. Wait for us.
4: Don't worry, Captain. It's an iron deer. A lawn ornament.
1: Well, that's impossible.
3: It's hollow. Interesting, isn't it? A whitewashed Victorian iron deer sitting on a lawn in the middle of Mars.
1: I don't understand.
3: Look around. The mist's lifting.
4: Hey, Captain, look there. It's a house. A regular old-fashioned house.
2: But, sir, on Mars.
1: Good Lord. I haven't seen carved scrolls and gingerbread like that in years. Look at that port swing. The geraniums.
4: There. I told you it was a rooster, Captain.
1: Give me the glasses, Lustig. I want to take a look through that front window. Well, there's an upright piano. Some sheet music on it. Lustig, it's beautiful Ohio.
2: It can't be, sir.
1: Horst, do you think the civilization of two planets could be identical?
3: I don't know. That specific variety of geraniums is only 50 years old on Earth.
1: Is it logical that they should develop in Mars? How about that port swing and the piano and beautiful Ohio? Why, it's impossible.
2: Captain Black, this looks like the town I was born in.
1: Well, it looks like my hometown, too.
2: I thought of something, sir. It's the only solution. Maybe we're not the first ship to reach Mars from Earth.
1: Don't be ridiculous, Lustig.
2: Oh, how else can you explain it? Suppose some scientists got together. They invented some spaceship and planted a colony here. That's the only answer.
1: That's impossible, Lustig. Been space travel, it couldn't be secret. Do you have any idea what ships cost, what industrial power is needed? No, there's got to be some logical reason.
3: I think perhaps we might find out, Captain. The light just went on in that house.
1: Kingston, cover that door with the machine gun.
0: Aye, sir.
1: All right, come on, Horst. We're going to ring that doorbell. There's got to be a scientific answer to all this.
3: And there's something moving in there.
1: Stand back, Horst. Give me a clear shot.
3: Are you sure a bullet can stop a Martian?
1: Steady now.
5: Can I help you? If you're selling anything, it's much too early.
1: No, wait just a minute. What town is this?
5: What do you mean? Are you census takers?
3: No. We're strangers here. We want to know how this town got here.
5: Is this a game?
3: No, it's not a game. We're from Earth.
5: From where?
3: From Earth.
5: Do you mean out of the ground? Are you sure you're feeling well?
1: Madam, we came in a flying ship across space. We're from the third planet, Earth. This is Mars. Now do you understand? Mars.
5: You go away now, you hear? I'll call my husband from upstairs and he'll chase you. Go on.
3: But this is Mars. Isn't it?
5: This is Green Lake, Wisconsin, in the United States of America. Bounded on the east by the Atlantic and on the west by the Pacific. Now go away. Goodbye.
1: Horst, do you suppose it's really possible? I've got to find out more about this.
5: I told you I'd call my husband. Now you go away.
1: You've got to tell me one thing first. What year is this?
5: Year? 1928, of course. For goodness sake.
1: You hear that, Horst? And we know it's 1987. And we know this is Mars. Of course, is it possible that we got fouled up, made some tremendous blunder, circled around and landed back on Earth?
3: In 1928?
1: Well, maybe some switch in time or dimension. Could we have shifted somehow, gone backward in time? Oh, Horst, this won't hold water. It's not logical. We checked every mile. We went past the moon, out into space. We're on Mars. Lustig out at point. Kingston in the rear. Keep that gun at half load.
0: Aye, sir.
1: Horst, there's got to be some cold, logical solution.
4: Captain!
1: What?
4: That house down the street, the white one with the green shutters.
1: Lustig, what's the matter?
4: I never thought of... Thank God!
1: Lustig! Lustig, come back here!
3: He's running for that house.
1: That crazy fool, after him, quick!
4: Lustig, stop!
1: Come down off of that porch!
4: Never!
1: Lustig, what the devil do you think you're doing?
6: Albert! Grandma, Grandpa, it is you.
1: Lastic, what is going on here?
6: Albert, it's been so many years.
7: How you've grown, boy.
6: It's so good to see you.
1: Lieutenant Lastic! Oh,
6: Captain, Grandma, I want you to meet my friends. This is Captain Black. Captain, I want you to meet my grandfolks.
8: Howdy. Any friend of Albert's is a friend of ours.
6: How long have you been here, Grandma?
7: Oh, a good many years. Ever since we died.
9: Ever since you what?
6: Oh, yes, sir. They've been dead 30 years.
9: What?
7: Oh, now, don't you trouble yourself. It's all right. We're alive again, that's all.
9: You mean to tell me that Mars is heaven?
8: Oh, nonsense, no. All we know is here we're alive again. And who are we to question God's infinite ways?
9: Well, Lustig, we're going back to the ship.
6: But, Captain, I want to talk to my grandfather.
9: Lieutenant Lustig, I don't like any part of this. You'll come back with us if I have to club you and carry you.
6: I see.
9: Now, let's go! Heaven only knows what they've run up against back at the ship. First, look at that crowd around the ship.
4: Looks like we're being welcomed with a celebration, Captain.
9: Celebration! They've abandoned ship. Every port is open. No guard set. You, masters!
10: Hiya, Captain. Meet my old dad. Dad, that's Captain Black. He's not a bad guy for an officer.
9: Hickston!
11: What, sir?
9: Bring that band back. Use force if you have to.
11: Excuse me, sir. There's my Uncle George.
9: Hickston!
11: I'll be right back, Captain. Uncle George!
9: What the devil is going on here?
12: Don't you understand, sir? They've all found friends and relatives. They're all here!
4: You're right, Captain. I found it. The whole crew's out in the crowd.
9: But I gave orders. Definite orders.
12: You don't understand, Captain.
9: I understand mutiny. I don't care how many relatives show up. I'll have discipline.
12: Johnny! What? Johnny, you old son of a gun!
9: It's you. Edward.
12: Yes.
9: It can't be.
12: Oh, of course it is. Johnny,
9: Ed.
12: You old...
9: Ed, Dr. Horst, this is my brother, Edward.
13: How do you do?
12: Hello, sir.
9: It's wonderful to see you, Edward. Look, I've got to get back to my ship.
13: Oh, Johnny, wait. I almost forgot. Mom's waiting at home.
9: Mom?
12: Yeah, and Dad, too.
9: Mom and Dad are alive? Then you're real, Ed.
12: Well, of course. Don't I feel real?
13: How's that, huh?
9: Why, Ed! Ed!
13: We've got lunch for you, Johnny. Mom's making corn fritters.
9: Dr. Horst, haven't you found anybody?
4: No, Captain. I have nobody.
9: Well, then you come on home with me, right, Ed?
12: Why, sure.
9: Horst, you wouldn't believe it. But it's been 35 years since I had Mom's corn fritters. By George, 35 years.

0: And there's plenty more in the kitchen, so don't hold back, Johnny. You too, Dr. Horace.
1: Well, Johnny, you're still in the Navy, eh?
2: That's right, Dad. I'm in command of the ship.
1: We're an old Navy family, Dr. Horace. All three of our boys in the service.
2: Yeah, Ed was the best pilot in the Pacific, too. What did happen, Ed?
3: What's the difference? I'm here now.
2: Yeah, but...
0: You know, it's almost perfect. All we're missing is your brother, Will. Then the whole family could be together.
2: Well, it won't be long, Mom. Will's in charge of the XR-54. Next rocket coming out to Mars.
1: Oh. Well, little Will. When does he leave, Johnny?
2: Well, the takeoff's scheduled for September, but it depends on what we report.
1: Oh, yeah.
2: There's no question about that now, huh?
3: No.
2: Christmas together again. That'll be something.
1: Sure will, yes, sirree. Well, this calls for a celebration. How about a little of the old dandelion wine, eh, Johnny?
0: Now, Father, don't you go giving Johnny too much wine.
1: He's a big boy now, Mother. Well, sir, isn't everything just fine? Just fine.

0: All right, play that one again, will you, Ed?
1: Oh, sure.
2: Well, Dr. Horst, what are you doing sitting over here alone? What do you think of my little family?
3: Very nice.
2: You know, I can't understand why you didn't find any folks here, Dr. Horst. It's just a shame everybody else is so happy.
3: Well, I never remembered my family, Mrs. Black. All I know is they were gassed at Dachau during the Second World War. When I was liberated, I was in delirium 3 months. I cannot remember anything before then. A psychiatric phenomena.
2: Well, that's terrible. Isn't there anything anybody can do?
3: I don't want to remember. I have not had a pleasant life. I prefer to be free of emotional entanglements. They interfere with a scientific approach.
2: Oh, I'm sorry, Dr. Horst.
4: What? Oh, I'll get it.
0: That's our ring. Long and three shorts. I remember that.
2: Well, maybe we'd better call it a night. You must be getting tired, Johnny.
3: I'd better be going back to the ship.
5: Nonsense. You stay the night. We insist.
2: I just couldn't rest thinking of you all alone on that ship.
3: Why, I'll be all right. Well, good night.
4: Oh, wait a minute, Dr. Horst. That phone message was for you.
3: Me?
4: Yes, that's right. A message from Anna.
3: Anna? I don't...
2: Well, there, she must be an old friend. Isn't that nice?
3: I don't... You sure it was for me? I don't remember any Anna.
4: Well, she asked if you were better.
2: Perhaps she's someone who knew you at Dachau.
3: Anna?
4: She said she's coming over here first thing in the morning. So, you'll have to stay over.
3: Yes,
0: well,
3: but...
0: that settles it, then. You stay here, Horst. You can bunk with me in my old room.
5: Yeah, but, Johnny, we thought you'd like to be with Edward.
2: So you could talk the way you used to.
0: Well, we can't put Dr. Horst on the daybed. I think we'd better share the room tonight. Be plenty of time for talking, Ed.
4: Yes, I guess so.
0: I suppose I better drop back to the ship. You know, Ed, security check.
2: What? Why do you have to do that here?
0: I don't know, Mom. There's no good reason, I guess. Suppose we skip it tonight, huh? Well, good night, everybody.
2: Oh, it's good to have you home, Johnny.
0: It's good to be home, Mom.

0: You sleep?
1: No, no, I've been thinking about what we were expecting. Green-skinned Martians. All the time there was only Mom and Dad and Edward waiting. That's funny what tricks your imagination can play on you. Well, I guess Mars is heaven, Horst.
0: You know, I've been thinking about Martians, too.
1: Hmm?
0: Captain, just suppose there were Martians,
1: mm-hmm.
0: and they saw us land, and suppose they thought of us as invaders. What would be the best weapon they could use against our atom bombs, huh?
1: I don't see what you're getting at.
0: They would want to disarm us first, huh? To wipe out all suspicion, to make us feel at home. Captain, suppose this house isn't real. Suppose the people are just images stolen from our own memories by Martians, created for us by telepathy, hypnotism.
1: Oh, that's the craziest theory I ever heard.
0: Maybe that's why there was no one for me. Because in all my life, there is no happy memory, no real loved person, not even my mother. I don't remember her. Only the piles of rotting corpses at Dachau. There was no happy emotion for these people to recreate.
1: How about that phone call? Anna?
0: Yes, Anna. I didn't remember who she was, but I do now. I just remembered. When I was freed from Dachau, sick, delirious, I raved about a wonderful, kind nurse named Anna that took care of me.
1: Well, there you are. It's logical. She's coming to see you tomorrow.
0: But there was no Anna. I'd been nursed by a man.
1: What?
0: Anna was only a dream. And there's only one way they could have learned about her, by reading my subconscious mind.
1: That's impossible, Horst.
0: Why? A whole crew was thinking of home. Suppose the Martians read our minds.
1: Yes, but if there are Martians...
0: If there are, they have us separated. Each man in a different house, sleeping, trusting. No one at the guns.
1: I left my pistol downstairs. Do you think there's something to this, Horst?
0: It's a perfect trap, Captain. Who would suspect his own mother, his grandparents? How easy. Just a knife in the heart of each sleeping man.
1: That's impossible, Horst. But we've got to get back to the ship.
0: Listen. The crickets have stopped.
1: Come on.
0: We don't know when they change back to... whatever they really are.
1: All right, careful.
2: Where are you going, John?
1: Ahead. We wanted a drink of water. That's all, Ed.
2: You're not thirsty, John. You don't want a drink.
0: Look out!
2: You don't want a
0: His
2: drink.
0: His face! It's changing! He's a Martian!
3: Run, Horst! Run!
2: You can't get away, John!
4: Hello! Can you hear me, Earth? This is Captain John Black, the XR-53, calling for Mars. I've locked myself in the ship, but they've crippled it. I can't take off or fire the guns, and they're coming for me now, the Martians. I'm all alone here. All the rest are dead. Hinkston, Lustig, Dr. Horst. Poor Horst, he didn't even reach the door. Listen! They're trying to break through the hull. Edward and Mom and Dad and all the folks. But they're changing now. They're melting and changing back into... They're Martians. Can you understand? Martians, not men. They make you think that Mars was heaven and we fell into the trap. Can you hear me, Earth? You've got to stop the next rocket. Listen, tell my brother Will. Tell my brother not to come. They'll trap him too. They'll kill them all. Hello! Can you hear me, Earth? This is John Black on Mars. Hello, Earth! This is John Black on Mars! Hello, Earth! Hello, Earth!
5: 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Featured in the cast were Wendell Holmes as Captain Black and Peter Capell as Dr. Horst, with Bill Zuckert as Masters, Bill Lipton as Hinkston, Margaret Berlin as the old lady, Bill Griffiths as Edward, Ken Williams as Lustig, Ethel Everett as Mom, and Edwin Jerome as Dad. Your announcer, Fred Collins. X-1 was directed by Fred Wayne and is a transcribed NBC Radio Network production. Minus one.
3: Well, come in, Smithers. What is it? 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Orange juice.
6: No, sir. 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
9: Will you have a polo, dear Liza, dear Liza? 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
10: How very kind of you, dear Henry. I most certainly will. I'll have three or four or maybe more.
9: But you take the old tube.
10: Because they happen to be my tube of polo, dear Henry. Have one.

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1: Fear can drive a person to great lengths. Curiosity can drive a person still further. Harry Price is ready to go the distance. He's ready for the big trip to the billion worlds. But even such an extraordinary trip must begin with that first step through the vanishing point.

they said of me was wrong. The plaque they placed above my door was not scientific. I've proven them wrong. It all began

0: I was chairman of the Citizens for Peace. We were trying to keep trucks from leaving a factory that made parts for nuclear missiles. But the crazies from the right had come too.
1: Folks, remember we're nonviolent.
2: You must leave the gate now. You are trespassing on private property.
1: I'm sorry, but we have to stay here.
2: You are all subject to arrest.
1: Okay, now let's get out.
3: Communicate with them.

0: spaceships, honey. There were 9 ships hanging in the sky over the different continents. Everyone on Earth could see them and feel their impact.
1: Is everyone all right? Anyone hurt? We'll take you to the hospital.
2: Officer, you dropped your nightstick.
3: Thanks, sir. I don't need it anymore. I can't remember what I got so mad about.
0: I can see people dancing.
2: Me too. Daddy, they have no clothes on.
0: It's like having a TV inside your head.
4: I walk through the valley of the shadow of death.
0: The stars, Frida. They're offering us the stars.
5: They are not ready. You will see.
2: Let's all go home now.
6: Yeah, it's getting close to supper.
1: Does anybody need a lift?
7: We should always be like this.
8: I'm scared. What's happening to us? Harry, pray with me.
0: I've never been a believer, Frida.
8: I will lift up mine eyes on you.
0: There's so much help here.
8: My help cometh from the Lord.
2: Daddy, where do they come from?
0: They said they're from the stars. Oh, God. I've got to talk to them.
8: He that keepeth Israel will neither slumber nor sleep.
0: It's so bright. We knew they were watching us, but after that first incredible moment when they spoke telepathically to the world, there were no more communications from the spaceships. They just hung there in the sky, pointing down. People began to be afraid, and the leaders of the world gave way to panic.
9: The peace-loving peoples of the Soviet Union have made every effort to establish contact with the alien beings. We have sent them radio messages, we have sent them microwave messages, and we have beamed lasers on their ships. There has been absolutely no response from these creatures. We can no longer assume that these aliens are peaceful. We are therefore prepared today to begin negotiations with the United States and NATO powers.
10: All citizens will proceed at once to public and private bomb shelters. Go to public and private bomb shelters and remain there until the all clear sound.
8: Harry, come back to the house, please.
0: No.
8: You have no right to do this to me.
0: They're crazy.
8: I know, but you can't stop them. Harry, think of the children.
0: I'm bearing witness, Frida.
8: I don't want you to die, Harry. Please, please come down to the shelter with me.
0: They know, Frida. Whoever they are, whatever they are, they know everything that's happening here. I can feel it. And somebody has to stand up so they can see. Somebody has to say, look, I'm not part of the madness. I want to learn from you.
8: All right, Harry. Om Namah Shivaya. Om Namah
0: Shivaya. Frida, go back to the shelter.
8: If you're staying out here, I'm staying out here.
0: No, Frida, no, damn you.
8: There you go.
0: So beautiful. It's so stupid.
8: Harry.
0: Look at them all. There must be 100,000 missiles up there, the whole Earth arsenal. Oh, my God.
8: The Lord is my shepherd, I shall not want. He maketh me to lie down in green pastures.
0: Frida, open your eyes. It's fantastic.
8: He restoreth my soul. He leadeth me in the paths of righteousness.
0: Frida, look.
8: Harry, what's happening?
0: They turned them aside. A force field, something God knows. They turned all the missiles aside.
8: They're heading for the moon. That's how they're going to get us. Blow up the moon. Wreck our gravity. Oh, dear God.
0: No, that's not what's happening. The people in those ships. Oh, it's unbelievable. All those missiles. They brought them all together, made them all explode. Can you imagine the power those aliens must have? Fallout.
8: That's how they're doing it. They'll cover the whole Earth with fallout.
0: Get a hold of yourself.
8: Please come. Run for the shelter, Harry. Please.
0: Let go of me, Frida. There won't be any fallout. It all happened thousands of miles out there.
8: What do they want?
0: They said they would bring us peace.
8: Harry, pray with me just this once.
0: All right.
8: Our Father, who art in heaven, hallowed be thy name. Give us this day our daily bread.
0: The stars, Frida.
8: And forgive us our trespasses as we forgive.
11: Thank you. Witness News is proud to bring you these first pictures of the inside of alien spaceships. Our Observer helicopter is now approaching the bottom of the ship. Notice that there does not seem to be an exit.
12: Let's eat, Mom.
13: Yeah, let's eat, Mom.
14: Shh, quiet, kids, quiet.
15: Howard, please.
11: Those
15: maybe
11: giant squares on the side
15: have
11: made some people call the alien ship's silver ice
13: cream.
15: Oh, you've been fighting all day.
11: Now that the aliens have won their forces,
16: all right, just do as your mother says.
11: Able to get within a few meters.
13: Oh, turn this thing off.
11: Notice that there is no
16: listen,
11: control.
16: The kids are right, Frida. I'm starving too. Let's go.
17: Say the grace, Dad.
18: Keep it short, Albert.
17: All right.
11: Looks more like a living room than the
16: Lord,
11: module of a ship.
16: On this Thanksgiving day, we give thanks for our manifold blessings. We thank thee for our health and the good fortune of our family. Thank thee for the abundance of the earth. And we thank thee for
13: our... Cut the turkey, Grandpa.
16: We even thank thee for small boys with tapeworms in their stomachs.
13: Grandpa, we'll play Space Invaders.
18: Oh, would someone please turn that thing off?
15: This is Thanksgiving. Could we all relax, please?
16: I don't hear much of your anti-nukers these days, Harry. Finally getting tired of marching about looking stupid, are they?
17: We're just waiting, Dad, like everybody else, till we know what the aliens want.
16: Oh, sure.
18: They want to come down here and murder us in our bed.
15: Would you like some more roast potatoes?
18: Don't you shush me. I know what I'm talking about.
17: Mother, have you noticed how peaceful everything's been since they came?
16: Except for missile day.
17: No, that was politicians, not people.
16: Well, you gotta admit, Harry does have a point, Mother. You know, I go out in the street now and I see smiling faces all over the place.
17: Stop playing your food.
16: Even people I know are bitter and mean as hell. They say hello to me like I'm an old pal.
18: They're just trying to trick us. We ought to bomb them again.
15: I heard on the news that there has been a violent crime, not even a purse snatch.
13: I'm waiting for dessert, Grandpa. We have a chocolate cake, Grandpa.
15: Yeah, for me.
13: I should drop half of it.
17: All right. Now quiet down.
19: Do not be afraid.
20: What's that? Who spoke?
17: No one did, Mother. It's telepathy.
19: We are from the planet Silene.
21: We have come to test you.
13: I can see pictures inside my head.
22: Me too. Flowers and funny little animals. They're so funny.
18: They better not do anything inside my head. I'm an old woman.
19: The time has come to perform our mission.
20: I believe in God, the maker and creator of the universe.
19: We will select among you certain people to be tested. If they pass our test, we will open up to you the way to universal peace. We will take you to the stars.
17: What do you mean? Don't go.
19: We bring you goodwill from all the billion worlds of the galaxy. They are waiting for you.
18: I hope they try me. I'll tell them what I think of them.
17: Frida said they would test the leaders of the world. Presidents and premiers and the chiefs of communist countries. I believed she was right. But I still longed for the Selenians to come to me. I was sure I was the kind of person they were really looking for. I'd quit my job as a biologist so I could spend all my time campaigning against nuclear weapons. And my wife, Frida, was a sister in the new ecumenical church. She and her friends were pulling together the common themes in all religions and trying to create a new universal form of worship. Frida and I devoted our whole lives to the cause of peace. We deserved to travel to the stars. I was sure we could pass any kind of test the Selenians wanted to throw at us. But how could I tell this to the Selenians? I felt so helpless.
15: Harry, are you going to stand in front of that window all night?
17: Can you imagine what it must be like, Frida? Traveling in space.
15: Harry, remember?
17: Huh?
15: It's a good deed to make love on a feast day.
17: That's a great way for a sister of the new ecumenical church to talk.
15: I'm not wearing my robes now. I'm not wearing anything, as a matter of fact.
17: Maybe if I wrote to them. Let's see now. Dear Mr. Selenian, I would like to tell
15: Harry
17: you...
15: Harry Price, if you don't get back here, I'll...
17: What do you want,
15: oh,
17: Frida?
15: Oh, Harry.
17: No, don't tell me. Show me.
15: Oh, Harry, I love you so much.
19: Harry Price?
17: Yes?
19: So you think you are ready for star travel, do you, Harry Price?
17: Where am I?
15: afraid.
21: See? I told you they would not understand.
19: The stars demand sacrifice.
17: What do you want?
19: We want nothing. We only tell you the truth.
21: We are waiting, Harry Grace.
15: My life. That's it, isn't it? What else could be enough? What else have I got? Oh, Lord. My life for saving the world? My life so people can go to the stars? It's not such a bad bargain. Tell my wife, though. You must tell my wife. I don't want Frida thinking I just got up in the middle of the night and disappeared. Tell Frida what I've done, so she can tell the children. I don't care about anybody else. I don't want any monuments. I just want Frida and the kids to know. Come, get it over with. What are you waiting for? You want my life? Take it. What's wrong? Isn't my life good enough for you? You came to me. I didn't ask you to come. Oh, no. I see it now. I know what you want. No. No, you're crazy.
20: Harry. What happened, Harry?
15: Huh? Oh, it's nothing. It's a nightmare. I'm sorry I woke you.
20: They spoke to you, didn't they? No. What do they want?
15: Nobody spoke to me.
20: Don't lie to me, Harry.
15: I ate too much turkey, that's all. Let's go back to sleep.
20: I am not just your wife, Harry. I'm a sister. I have a right to know.
15: They wanted you, Frida. At least, I'm pretty sure that's what they wanted. They didn't spell it out, but it takes sacrifice to travel to the stars, and my life wasn't good enough for them.
20: I see.
15: They're monsters, Frida.
20: Oh, Harry, I do love you. There was nothing to be afraid of.
15: They wanted your life.
20: This life, my darling. In my faith, I will be born again. Death doesn't frighten me. Dying is only a moment.
15: I don't believe that. I've never believed it.
20: Touch me, Harry. They gave you the power. I can feel it.
15: The children. Think of Peter and Annabelle.
20: You are going to leave them.
15: Frida, are you sure? We don't have to do this. We could tell them to test someone else.
20: They're doing something wonderful for me, Harry. Don't you see that? A chance to offer my life up for others.
15: I love you, Frida.
20: Kiss me, Harry. And think of me sometimes when you're out there, traveling between the stars.

0: She's gone.
1: Oh, Frida.
2: Daddy! Daddy!
0: I never dreamed it would be like this.
2: Daddy, I heard Mummy cry. Was I having a dream?
0: No, Peter, it wasn't a dream.
2: Well, where's Mummy?
0: Oh, my son.
2: When's Mummy coming back?
0: Soon, Peter. Soon. Someone called from the church. You go back to bed now. Get some sleep. It's over. I've done what you asked.
3: We ask nothing. We are only messengers. The stars demand sacrifice.
0: What did you sacrifice?
4: More than you can ever know.
0: Show me the stars. I've paid your price, you bastards. You owe me. I did what you wanted. I gave you everything. No, you can't leave me. You're not human. You're monsters.
2: Daddy! Daddy!
0: No, wait.
2: Daddy, can I get in with you?
0: Sure, honey.
2: When's Mommy coming back?
0: Soon, Annabelle. You'll be seeing Mommy very soon. Get some sleep now.
2: Can we go to the zoo?
0: Sure. We'll see the new giraffe.
2: I want to see the tigers.
0: We'll see them all, honey. Go to sleep now. Frida. What should I do, Frida? Your death wasn't enough. And God help me, I can understand. They didn't say anything, but I know the way they think now. I've still got the children, you see. It won't be so hard to raise them alone. I can make so much love in this house, the children will grow up thinking I've been such a wonderful father. I might even marry again. It seems crazy now, impossible, but it could happen. If they'd taken me, I wouldn't want you to be alone. I'd want you to marry again. Frida, I'm sending the children to you. They're all I have left to give. The final sacrifice. Three lives for the stars. Three lives to bring peace to the world. I don't know. I don't know what else to do. Frida, tell the children I never meant to hurt them. Tell them I've always loved them.
2: Can I get in too, Daddy?
0: Here, touch my hand, son.
2: Daddy?
0: Touch me, Annabelle. It's all right.
2: I'm scared.
0: No, take my hand, Annabelle.
2: No, don't hurt me, Daddy. Please don't hurt me. Daddy!

0: Where am I?
1: By on our craft. And here's a nice dinner for you.
0: Oh, yes. Where are we going?
1: To Silene, of course. Our home world.
0: Then we're traveling to the stars. I want to see. Where are the windows in this thing? I want to look out.
1: I'm afraid there's nothing to see. We're traveling several times faster than what you people call the speed of light. Actually, we're going through folds of time, and it's all terribly complicated. Even if there were windows on this craft, you couldn't see anything but a sort of gray mushiness, rather like what you might call potato soup, I should think.
0: I gave up everything for this, and now you tell me there's nothing to see?
1: How about a nice flask of wine?
0: Who are you?
1: I'm your servant, of course. I'm here to help you.
0: I won, didn't I? I passed your test.
1: I have some flasks from Nostralis, the 12th world in the Vegan system. It's supposed to be just for council members, but I think you might appreciate it, too.
0: You said you'd bring peace to the world. That was part of the bargain.
1: Would you like red or white?
0: What?
1: The red's a trifle dry, but perhaps just the thing to go with that synthetic fish. It was the closest I could get to what your world calls lobster. A very curious creature, you know. It reminds me a bit of...
0: Who the hell are you? Why are you talking to me like this? What happened? Well, speak to me, damn you, speak to me!
2: All that took place 38 years ago. At least, I think it was that long. One of the few things I managed to bring with me from Earth was this wind-up wristwatch. An antique that had been in my wife's family for generations. I've guarded that watch and cared for it as though it were my own child. And I calculate that it has ticked off 38 years of my life. The end is very near. The Selenians are treating me for two diseases, which on Earth I think would have been called diabetes and obesity. 30 years of living in one room have taken their toll. I shall be joining Frida and the children very soon. All that I have to leave behind me is this journal and my dictionary of English and Selenian. The dictionary has been the labor of a lifetime, and I'm going to leave a letter asking the Selenians to pass it on to the next human beings they encounter. If they ever again bring anyone from Earth to this dim, gray little planet. It has taken me 30 years to make the 700 tones of High Selenian comprehensible in English. The first morning that Dixtrilsis and I sat at this table and talked, man to man, instead of communicating telepathically, I burst into tears. And for as much as I can read the emotions of Selenians, I think he felt the same way. The dictionary proves that the inscription above my door is wrong. For 38 years, I've been a resident in what I take to be a kind of anthropological museum. When I first deciphered the inscription above my door, I was outraged and very hurt. But then I realized that if I could understand that inscription, I was beginning to understand Selenian. That inscription became my Rosetta Stone. This dictionary will show the Selenians and any human beings who come here after me how incorrect and unjust the inscription is. It says, temporary exhibit, planet Earth, category, scientist, middle range, species, subhuman.

0: Harry Price has been stranded a lifetime on a dim, gray planet, trying to understand where his curiosity left him. He won't have to wait too much longer. Mercifully, human disease has followed him through that tear in the fold of time, through the vanishing point.
1: The Silenian Test by David Lewis Stein. Featured in the cast were Terry Kelly as Harry Price and Janet Wright as Frieda Price. The two children, Annabelle and Peter, were played by Patricia Goldsmith and Sean Clements. And the grandparents by Gloria Harris and Joseph Golland. Politicians, newscasters, and policemen were played by Norm Groman. Technical operations were by Jerry Stanley, with sound effects by Joe Silva, and the computer-synthesized soundscape was by Barry Truax. The series' musical theme for Vanishing Point is by John Roby. The series' script editor is Sandra Rabinovich, and the voice of introduction is David Calderisi. The Silenian Test was produced and directed in Vancouver by Don Kowalchuk. The executive producer of Vanishing Point is William Lane. Next week on Vanishing Point, a production from our CBC Halifax studios, Teenage Catalog Model, by novelist and radio dramatist Kent Thompson, is a detective story with a distinctive difference. The production by Sudsy Clark features Joseph Rutten and Bill Carr. That's Teenage Catalog Model by Kent Thompson, next Friday night at this same time. Vanishing Point has been on the air for 10 weeks now, and the team of people who put this show together every week are eager to hear from our listeners about it. We want to know how you think the series is going, which plays you've enjoyed the most, and which you've liked the least, too. You can send your comments to Vanishing Point, CBC Radio Drama, Box 500, Station A, Toronto, Ontario, M5W1E6. We're also pleased to announce that a selection of 8 productions from the Vanishing Point series will be available on audio cassette starting January 15th on the CBC Enterprises label. Cage of Light by Bill Gray. Death and the Compass, adapted from the story by Borges. The Playground, adapted from the story by Ray Bradbury. Disappearance by David Helwig. Quickening by Judith Thompson. And The Testing of Stanley Teagarden by Tim Wynne Jones. As well as 2 more productions yet to be aired on the series. How Love Came to Professor Gildy, adapted from the story by Robert S. Hitchens. And The Blue Devil by Charles Tidler. 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Until next week, I'm Art Cuthbert, wishing you good night.

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2: This is Arch Obler bringing you another in our series of stories of the unusual. And once again, we caution you, these lights-out stories are definitely not for the timid soul. So we tell you calmly and very sincerely, if you frighten easily, turn off your radio now.
3: Miss Goddard, answer the phone, please.
4: Yes, Mr. Obler. Yes? Oh, yes, Miss Harrison. Here he is. Mr. Obler?
3: Yes?
4: Miss Harrison.
3: Oh, thank you. Hello, Joan. How's the family lady? Yeah, am I in trouble? Well, the last light's out. I just don't know what to write about. Oh, no, I got plenty of ideas, but... Well, men dying in foxholes, and what am I doing? Thinking of fantastic... Well, thanks very much, but I still insist that I ought to be... Yeah, okay. Sure, I'll make this last one a good one, and then that'll be that. If I live through it. Huh? No, I was just talking to myself. I've been doing that rather consistently these last few days. Yes, I guess all those zombies and ghouls and lucaroos have finally caught up with me. Yeah, I know. Two aspirins and a glass of water every half hour. Now, look here, Miss Harrison, don't worry about me. I'll get the story written tonight if I have to talk to the devil himself to do it. All right, John, all right. Yeah, sure. Oh, fine. Call me back in an hour and I'll have some kind of a plot figured out, I hope. Give my regards to Norman. Talk to you later. Well, Miss Goddard, let's get to work.
4: Yes, sir.
3: What time is it anyway?
4: 11:32.
3: Sorry I have to keep you working so late.
4: That's perfectly all right. I know you have to have that play done by tomorrow morning. I'm glad to help.
3: You're an angel. Angel? That's a strange word to use here in this room where I've thought up so many demons and monsters. Tell me, or maybe you won't want to tell me.
4: What, Miss Over?
3: Working with me on these lights-out plays, do you ever get frightened?
4: Well...
3: You do, don't you?
4: Yes, I do get frightened many times.
3: There was a time I'd have found that very amusing, but not tonight.
4: Is there something wrong, Mr. Obler?
3: I don't know. Tell me, did you ever sit alone in a room at night and have a premonition? I mean, suddenly get the feeling that somewhere in the house, perhaps in the darkness in the next room, something was waiting, something of malignancy and evil? What's the matter with me? If I keep on talking like this, they'll be using me as Exhibit X in a psychopathic ward. Come on, let's get to work.
4: Yes, sir.
3: Let me see. We'll start out next week's play with the regular lights-out opening. Lights-out, everybody. Chime, play your thing you think, gong. First character is named Hellman. Call him Hellman. Jack Hellman, H-E-L-M-N. Two outs. Got that?
4: Mm-hmm.
3: He commits the murder and he, Oh, what's the use? I can't write another one of these things. Ghosts and groans and blood. I tell you, I can't do it. I can't do it.
4: Mr. Obler.
3: I'm sorry. Look here, Miss Goddard. You better run along.
4: But aren't we going
3: no,
4: to...
3: No, I just can't write anymore tonight.
4: But the cast, they'll be standing by. The rehearsal.
3: Devil with the rehearsal. I'm not going to go insane writing these things for anybody. Now, run along, please. Try to get some rest, and if you come back early in the morning, we'll see what we can do.
4: Just as you say. Are you sure you're all right?
3: Please go.
4: All right. Good night.
3: Good night. What's come over me anyway? Why did I tell her to go? I gotta write this play. Premonition. She must have thought I was getting soft. Who's there? Oh. Well, I am in bad shape. The wind rattles the window and I... Lights out, author goes nuts. There's a headline for Variety. I gotta get down to earth. 11:45. Joan says she'd call back in an hour. I've gotta have some kind of a plot by then. Let me see. How about a press agent named Black killing a man named White and Black and White murder... Ooh, that corny. Maybe I could use a story about a Hollywood producer. Let's see, Johnny Auer. He meets a girl and then's afraid because the girl's husband... Oh, is that out of character? How about Nero chopping off heads in the Roman circus and... Certainly is quiet in here. Yell all day for quiet, and now that I've got it, I have got the jitters. What the devil have I got to be jittery about? Things are what they are, if anybody knows that I do. 2 and 10 makes 4, unless you're talking about curved space, and them that has hold on to what they've got, and anybody who's in this war for profit ought to have his bones broken off and... What the devil am I talking about? Okay. I'd better stop kidding myself. I know what's wrong. I want to write it, and yet I don't. What's the matter with me? Afraid to put it down on paper? What have I got to be afraid of? Here goes. Get it over with. And outline of title undecided. Get out of my system. Play opens in the cell of a monastery in the Middle Ages. The mystic is cowered in a corner of his room. Outside, a mob is clamoring for his life. It appears that a horrible crime has been committed in the village below. A horrible monster had torn a woman. It appears that this creature, brought into being through the incantations of the sorcerer, was the concentration of all the evil in men's hearts and minds. A tremendous force of fiendishness and inhumanity put into living flesh to roam the world and commit unspeakable... Of all the drivel. A tremendous force of fiendishness and inhumanity put into living flesh to roam the world and commit unspeakable... Well, drivel enough. There it is on paper. Me own monster conceived in me own mind. Congratulations, Papa. Have a cigar. Conceived in my own mind. That's what that crazy monk said in that book Matt Wolf gave me. I wonder who gave him that book. Conceived in... Where's that book anyway? It ought to be... I even marked the page. And I say unto thee that if thou shalt be evil and do evil and think evil, and let thy mind rest upon this evilness in the light of day and in the darkness of night for 7 days and 7 nights, there may come into being a thing of evil, and it shall take the form of the evilness of thy thought. Written by half-star mystic more than 10 centuries ago, and I... Funny I should have thought of those words tonight. I've been thinking about them for a week. Shall take the evil, the form of the evilness of thy thought. 7 days and 7... Who's there?
5: No! What the... You in my mind. You're just in my mind. No. You don't exist, I tell you. I thought you're a dream. I said a dream. When I wake up... No, it is a dream. It's got to be a dream. Come in. Get me out of the dream. Come
6: in. Well, don't you ever open doors anymore? Now, what's the big idea sitting in here all
5: the time? It's not a dream. It's still...
6: Hey, Arch, what's cooking?
3: Eli, get out.
6: Oh, now, Arch,
3: don't stand there looking at me. Get out. Can't you see it? Get out of here. Hey, what are you,
6: Eli? Hey, see in here what?
3: Behind you. Look behind you.
6: Well, there's nothing behind me but the wall.
3: Eli?
6: Hey, what is this, anyway? A preview of...
3: Eli, get out of here.
6: All right. Now, let's have it. What is this, a preview of a new play? Boy, am I glad you're quitting lights out after all.
5: Can't you hear him?
6: Hear who?
5: Eli, behind you.
6: Behind me what? What's the matter with you anyway, Arch? Don't you feel well? You keep staring back at me.
5: It must be a dream. It must be a dream.
6: What's that dream?
5: It must be a dream.
6: Are you tight? What's the matter? The pink elephant's beginning to...
5: No! My brother! No, my brother! Let go of me! You think to my brother! No!
3: Eli... Eli?
5: Oh, no. Eli? Operator, please. Send police right away, my brother. Please, send police. My brother.
7: Yeah. How much time we got to go on this ship yet, you? Oh, hold it. Here comes Frank Sinatra again.
8: Squad 39 and 48. Go to Ventura and Redwood. Drunk making a disturbance. Claims his brother, ate by a monster. squad, 39 well, and 48.
7: You.
8: Go to Ventura Red Wing. Don't play squad, take off by your thing. ASPD, signing off.
5: But I tell you, it's true, officer, it's true. My brother, my own brother, I saw it. I saw it with my own eyes.
7: All right. So you saw it. Now take it easy, young fellow. You're in a bad shape.
5: I tell you, I'm not drunk. I'm as sober as you are.
7: No, don't get funny.
5: That thick-headed fool, look, it's there behind you.
7: What?
5: The thing, the monster, look at it. Believe my brother.
7: I've heard of him seeing snakes and pink elephants, but this is the first one I've seen this bad off, eh, Joe?
6: But he's the one who
7: tight. Oh, you never can tell in the valley.
5: There, this is the two of you. Can't you see him? Can't you see him? Over there in the corner.
7: Hey, maybe we better take him down to the station, let him cool off in the can for a while, eh?
6: Yeah.
5: Stop staring at me, the two of you. Why won't you believe me? Why won't you believe me?
6: Hey, Clarence, maybe this guy's on the level.
7: Oh, are you nuts, too? Something happened to his brother, there'd be someone around, wouldn't there? And there ain't nothing in this room.
5: What have I done?
7: You've done? What do you mean?
5: I thought of the monster. 7 days and 7 nights.
7: Jeez, Joe, the guy's nuts.
6: Let's find out who he is. What's your name, young fella?
7: What's your name? Quiet down now. What's your name?
5: Oh, what difference does that make? The thing is sits there and grins at me. Why don't you see it and help me?
7: Oh, come on now. What's your name? Let's have it.
5: Opaler. Oh, Eva.
6: What's your business? What do you do for a living?
5: Eva.
7: Well?
5: Radio. I write radio. What's the difference?
7: Radio? Opaler. Say, ain't you the guy that writes them screwy lights out things Tuesday night?
5: Yes, help me. Please help me.
6: Joe.
7: What? Why, this is the guy that writes them ghost things I was telling you about, you know, over the radio. Obler. The guy who always makes his cops Irish. You get it? It's one of them gags, one of them publicity gags.
5: Gags? Oh, you infernal...
7: Now, wait a minute, fellow. Watch your tongue.
5: I tell you, it's not a gag. It's here in the room, and it took my brother and... There. Can't you hear it? Can't you hear?
7: Huh?
5: It's laughing. An infernal laugh. Listen to it. Listen to it.
7: It is later than you think. Okay, young fella. If it ain't a gag, you better take a broom and go back to bed. Now, listen, you. We're going to hang around for a while, so take it easy. Come on, Joe. Let's get out of here.
5: No, wait.
7: Who is it?
5: Wait. Don't let me down. It's here, I tell you. It's here. Don't let me. What'll I do? What'll I do? I got to get out of here. Yeah. I've got to get out of here and find someone who'll believe. What? Oh, it won't let me out? No. Don't come near me. Please, come back. Come in.
9: Hi, Art. I was just riding by and I saw...
5: No, Mercedes, get out of here. Get out.
9: What?
5: No,
9: Art, what's the matter? What are you staring at?
5: Mercedes, believe me, you got to get out.
9: No.
5: Mercedes.
9: No.
5: Help.
9: No. Help. Oh, God.
7: Hey, what's going on here? Didn't we tell you to go to bed? Is that the way to act? We heard you screaming all the way down in the... Oh, no.
6: Where did she come from?
7: She hurt torn.
5: Give me a gun, huh? That thing in the corner there, won't you look at it? Won't you believe me? Give me that gun.
7: Get away from me.
5: The gun, I'll shoot it.
7: No, stand where you are. Let you have a slug.
5: Huh?
7: You got it coming to you, that girl. They'll burn you for it, as sure as my name's Clarence McMinn, sir. And I'd like to be the guy that pulls the switch.
10: All right, right in here, sir. You got 5 minutes.
6: Yes, I know.
5: Oh, Miss Kenny, I've been waiting for you.
6: I got here as soon as I could. Looks bad, Obler.
5: Very bad. What do you mean? I didn't do anything. I tell you, I didn't.
6: Oh, yes. I know. But, Obler, you can't do a thing like that and just walk away from it.
5: Well, I'll explain it to you. I'll explain it to everyone 100 times, 1,000 times. Won't anyone believe me?
6: Now, look here, Arch. I'm your attorney. I want to help you. A great number of people want to help you, and we certainly can't do a thing unless you cooperate. Yes, that's what I said, cooperate.
5: What do you want me to do?
6: Tell the truth, the whole truth.
5: I told you, I told you.
6: Yes, I know what you told me. A horrible thing that you conceived in your mind came to life and did a number of peculiar things. See here, surely you don't think that even the most stupid jury on earth is going to believe that nonsense?
5: You don't believe me?
6: Well, I've heard many peculiar alibis from my radio clients in time, but... Well, listen, if you want to plead temporary...
5: But I'm not insane.
6: Then let's hear a sane explanation of what happened that night.
5: I told you everything just the way it happened. My brother came home and...
6: Yes, I know.
5: Well?
6: Your brother came into the room and was eaten up by this monster and then that girl. Oh, what's the use? Apparently you want to die.
2: I've tried so hard to make you understand.
6: I've tried to make you understand that if you don't stop this infernal nonsense and hurry up and tell me the truth of what really happened, you'll either find yourself taking a one-way walk to the electric chair or wake up in a padded cell in an asylum for the criminally insane.
2: What?
6: The fact of the matter is, they've already appointed a lunacy commission to pass on your case.
2: Lunacy
6: commission? Oh, see here, Arch.
2: Wait. No, wait. Let me talk.
6: Go right ahead. That's what I want you to do.
2: Maybe I am insane. I don't know. At first, I told myself it was nothing but a nightmare. That I'd wake up and find it had all been nothing but a weird dream that never really happened. But it's not a dream, and no one will believe my story, not even you.
6: It's such an irrational story. How can you expect anyone to believe it? Now, take that part about your brother being devoured alive by this monster.
2: It happened. It happened just as I said it happened.
6: It's common knowledge that your brother is pre-induction vacationing up north with your mother.
2: He came back.
6: You and they are coming back. I sent your brother a wire to come back and bring your mother home at once. They ought to be here today.
2: My brother's dead.
6: Well, that's your preposterous story. This thing, this monster who's supposed to have committed all these crimes. Where is he? Where did he come from? Where has he gone to?
2: I don't know.
6: Did the police see him? No. Did anyone see him? No. Oh, Arch, if you're going to think up an alibi to save yourself, for heaven's sake, think up a better one than that one.
2: I'm not trying to think up alibis. I'm just trying to explain what happened to you and maybe to myself. I haven't believed much during my life, except perhaps that somewhere there was a power that went beyond life and death. What happened to me isn't explainable in any terms that you and I... But, Mr. Gang, I tell you, it did happen. I thought of a monster for 7 days and 7 nights in my own mind. And like that prophet of the Middle Ages warned, the evil thing came to life, and yet only I could see it and hear it.
6: And do you see and hear it now?
2: No. That's what I can't quite understand. Perhaps the horrible thing only has life when I think about it intensely. That's it. It only has life when my thoughts give it life. Like an idea. Don't you see, Mr. Gang? Like an idea only exists when you think of it. Your thought gives it life. And that's the way it is with that terrible thing. Listen, do you hear him? There he is in the corner.
6: What?
2: I tell you he's there, don't you hear it? Slobbering and slobbering. I see it now, I see it. You think? I'm not afraid of you anymore, you hear me? I'm not afraid, I'll kill you.
6: Over! God, help! He's gone insane!
11: I tell you, all radio writers are crazy. I've had dealings with several of them.
12: Gentlemen, if you please, control yourself.
13: Mr. Pelletier, please. Dr. Schimmick, put down that bottle.
12: Are we a lunacy commission or lunatics? And you too.
13: I know how strongly you gentlemen feel about this matter, but after all, we must come to a decision on his mental status. As chairman of this lunacy commission, I feel that it is incumbent upon me to, shall I say, summarize the facts as they have been placed before us. First, it is an established fact that a murder, and a very horrible murder, has been committed. The police officer has testified very conclusively that Arch Obler was there upon the scene of the crime, and that it was absolutely impossible for anyone else to have committed the murder. In other words, the man whose mental status we are to determine is a murderer. Consider further facts. Does he wear conventional shirts?
14: No.
13: Another fact. Does he participate in normal activities such as drinking, dancing, fraternal orders, and similar beneficial social activities?
14: No.
13: I pile fact upon fact. Have you gentlemen ever listened to his play? What are some of the distinctive features of these works? Voices. Strange voices.
14: Strange voices.
13: Whispering voices. You know, that gentleman always whispering voices. Voices. Gentlemen, I am of the firm opinion that we are dealing with a very definite case of Dementia Praecox in its paranoidal form.
11: But I tell you all, radio writers are crazy.

0: No. No, Arch. No.
1: My time in an insane asylum. Oh, my. I'm not a sailor. I'm not a sailor.
0: No, of course you're not, son. But don't excite yourself anymore. Please. What does it make me go?
1: If there was only some way I could make them see the thing as I see it. Mother, you believe what I told you, don't you?
0: Yes, dear, of course I do. If Eli would only get back.
1: Eli? But I told you Eli would... You're like the others, you don't believe me. Now I know you don't.
0: Oh,
1: you will believe, I'll make you believe. Thing. Thing, wherever you are, listen to me. I think of you, here, I think of you. I give you life, I give you life.
0: Oh.
1: You hear, Mother? You hear it does exist, it does?
0: No, don't get so excited.
1: There, Mother. It's right behind you. Turn, see, believe.
0: Oh,
1: you see, Mother. You see it. I'm not insane. I'm not.
0: Oh, my mother. Thing, my mother. No. No. Not my mother.
2: All right. Hello. Oh, yes, John. Midnight already? Yeah, I've been sitting here very comfortably, and I finally thought up the plot line, and believe me, it's quite a brainstorm. I die. Sure, it's my final broadcast, so why not? No, I'm not gagging. Listen to me. You know, it's all about a monster that I conceived in my own itty-bitty mind, and it comes to life. Honestly, I haven't had a Coke in hours. It's going to be one of those, you know, crazy stories inside of a story. Now, listen. The way I've got it figured out is this. Now, I'm supposed to be sitting here thinking of this horrible monster, and suddenly I turn around and there he is, see? And my young brother comes in, and this monster eats him up alive, and then Mercy McCambridge comes in, and she... Wait a minute, Joan. Hold it for a minute. I think someone came in. I imagine it's Bernie. I'll see who...
1: No! Joan, listen! That thing, it's true! This time it's really happening!
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1: No! No! No! No! No! No!

0: 31 and a half, 32, 33, 35, 40, and 10 is 50, and 50 is a pound. At first, when you are given change in new money, it may sound rather odd. So if you're puzzled by 31 and a half, 32, 33, 35, 40, and 10 is 50, and 50 is a pound, think decimal. Now there are 100 new pence in a pound. Think decimal. That way you'll find shopping simple.
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3: 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It's a new kind of cat food. Moist. It's good for you. Like it?
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0: Welcome to a half hour of Mind Webs. Short stories from the worlds of speculative fiction. The first story on Mind Webs tonight originally appeared in 1951. It's The Weapon by Frederick Brown, and among the places it appears is in Science Fiction for People Who Hate Science Fiction, a volume edited by Terry Carr. Frederick Brown's The Weapon. The room was quiet in the dimness of early evening. Dr. James Graham, key scientist of a very important project, sat in his favorite chair thinking. It was so still that he could hear the turning of pages in the next room as his son leafed through a picture book. Often Graham did his best work, his most creative thinking, under these circumstances, sitting alone in an unlighted room in his own apartment after the day's regular work. But tonight his mind would not work constructively. Mostly he thought about his mentally arrested son, his only son, in the next room. The thoughts were loving thoughts, not the bitter anguish he had felt years ago when he had first learned of the boy's condition. The boy was happy. Wasn't that the main thing? And to how many men is given a child who will always be a child, who would not grow up to leave him? And certainly that was a rationalization, but what's wrong with rationalization when the doorbell rang? Graham rose and turned on lights in the almost dark room before he went through the hallway to the door. He was not annoyed. Tonight, at this moment, almost any interruption to his thoughts was welcome. He opened the door. A stranger stood there. He said,
1: "Dr. Graham, my name is Niemand. I'd like to talk to you. May I come in for a moment?"
0: Graham looked at him. He was a small man, nondescript, obviously harmless. Possibly a reporter or an insurance agent. But it didn't matter what he was. Graham found himself saying, "Of course, come in, Mr. Niemand." A few minutes of conversation, he justified himself by thinking, might divert his thoughts and clear his mind. "Sit down," he said in the living room. "Care for a drink?"
1: No, thank you.
0: He sat in the chair, Graham on the sofa. The small man interlocked his fingers. He leaned forward and said,
1: "Dr. Graham, you are the man whose scientific work is more likely than that of any other man to end the human race's chance for survival."
0: Graham thought, a crackpot. Well, too late now, and he realized he should have asked the man's business before admitting him. It would be an embarrassing interview. He disliked being rude, but rudeness was effective.
1: "Dr. Graham, the weapon on which you are working..."
0: The visitor stopped and turned his head as the door that led to a bedroom opened and a boy of 15 came in. The boy didn't notice Niemand. He ran to Graham.
2: "Daddy, will you read to me now?"
0: The boy of 15 laughed the sweet laughter of a child of four. Graham put an arm around the boy. He looked at his visitor, wondering whether he had known about the boy. From the lack of surprise on Niemann's face, Graham felt sure he had known. "Harry, Daddy's busy right now, just for a little while. Go back to your room, will you? I'll come and read to you soon."
2: "Chicken Little? You'll read me Chicken Little?"
0: "If you wish. Now run along. Wait a minute, Harry. This is Mr. Niemand." The boy smiled bashfully at the visitor. Niemand said,
1: "Hi, Harry,"
0: and smiled back at him, holding out his hand. Graham, watching, was sure now that Niemand had known. The smile and the gesture were for the boy's mental age, not his physical one. The boy took Niemann's hand, and for a moment it seemed that he was going to climb into Niemann's lap, and Graham pulled him back gently. "Go to your room now, Harry." The boy skipped back into his bedroom, not closing the door. Niemann's eyes met Graham's, and he said,
1: "I like him, Dr. Graham. I hope that what you're going to read to him will always be true."
0: Graham didn't understand. Niemann said,
1: "Chicken Little, I mean. It's a fine story, but may Chicken Little always be wrong about the sky falling down."
0: Graham suddenly had liked Niemand when Niemand had shown liking for the boy. Now he remembered that he must close the interview quickly. He rose in dismissal. "Well, I fear you're wasting your time and mind, Mr. Niemand. I know all the arguments, everything you can say I've heard 1,000 times. Possibly there's truth in what you believe, but it does not concern me. I'm a scientist, and only a scientist. I know it is public knowledge that I am working on a weapon, a rather ultimate one. But you see, for me, personally, that is only a byproduct of the fact that I am advancing science. I've thought it through, and I have found that that is my only concern.
1: But, Dr. Graham, is humanity ready for an ultimate weapon?
0: Well, I've told you my point of view, Mr. Niemand. Niemand rose slowly from the chair.
1: Very well. If you do not choose to discuss it, I'll say no more.
0: He passed a hand over his forehead.
1: I'll leave, Dr. Graham, although I wonder, might I change my mind about the drink you offered me?
0: Graham's irritation faded. Certainly. Will whiskey and water do?
1: Admirably.
0: Graham excused himself and went into the kitchen. He got the decanter of whiskey, another of water, and the ice cubes in the glasses. When he returned to the living room, Niemand was just leaving the boy's bedroom. He heard Niemand's,
1: Good night, Harry.
0: And Harry's happy.
2: Night, Mr. Niemand.
0: Graham made drinks. A little later, Niemand declined a second one and started to leave. Niemand said,
1: Dr. Graham, I took the liberty of bringing a small gift to your son. I gave it to him while you were getting the drinks for us. I hope you'll forgive me, Doctor.
0: Of course. Thank you. Good night. Graham closed the door. He walked through the living room into Harry's room. He said, All right, Harry, now I'll read to... Only a madman would give a loaded revolver to an idiot. Our first story this evening was titled The Weapon by Frederick Brown. It appeared in the book Science Fiction for People Who Hate Science Fiction, edited by Terry Carr.

The second story on Mind Webs this evening comes from the book A Wilderness of Stars, edited by William F. Nolan. The story is by Charles E. Fritch and is called The Castaway. He didn't know how long he'd been here. In this world of eternal day, there was no way of telling the passage of time. The spaceship's chronometer was dead, as the spaceship itself was dead, as someday he would be dead. The rocket had crashed on this oxygen planet, breathed its last mechanical sigh, and died. Jordan, that was his name, that much he knew. He'd forgotten a great many things during the long years, but those things didn't matter. Jordan was his name, and he clung to the identity with the grasp of a dying man. A dying man, he thought. How long? How long? Between the twin suns, the planet rotated slowly, warmed and illuminated first by one sun and then by the other. There was no need for clothing, for the air was warm, and besides, all his clothing had crumbled into dust long ago. How long? Months? Years? Decades? Ageless and yet aging, he found himself growing old without the discomforts of growing old. After a while, he didn't even mind being alone. It was terrible at first, if only the radio had worked, even if only the receiver, so he could hear a human voice. But the twin suns blocked communication, and after a while, after a long while, he forgot about it. He remembered the crash and the darkness that followed. He recalled approaching this planet with his spaceship wobbling, bursting spasmodic jets of flame through torn tubes, frantically working controls that wouldn't respond as they should, forcing him toward the twin suns, toward the single planet between the twin suns. His heart held no hope. He had expected to die. But he was alive. He remembered sitting up and feeling his bones and stretching and wondering at this miracle. 50 yards away, the spaceship lay, a broken metal hulk that should have been his coffin. Great, gaping wounds stood from it like evil sores, and mechanical veins sprouted lifeless from the holes. It was a miracle he had lived. A second miracle that the planet contained an atmosphere he could breathe without discomfort. But greater miracles were forthcoming. He took small hand weapons from the spaceship and explored the planet. It was very much like his Earth, but much smaller. The gravity was similar. There was green grass, and there were evergreen trees, and there were small ponds and rivers which reflected the sky and the great yellow suns, and there was even a small ocean. He stood at the edge of this ocean and wondered what lay beyond. Years, or was it decades later, he found out. He wandered across the face of this planet, occasionally building crude but serviceable rafts to navigate bodies of water, and he found the world the same as it was where he had crashed. There were no intelligent creatures to be found. There were animals that looked like squirrels, others which resembled deer. The waters held a multicolored fish, not too unlike those of Earth. This offered some consolation. He even made friends with one squirrel-like animal, calling it Friday. If any ships flew near the planet, they might see the crashed rocket and investigate. That was his hope. Often he shaded his eyes from the glare of the sun and gazed into the bright sky, searching for a gleam of metal, but he found none. Food was everywhere. Fruits and berries could be had for the reaching, and small animals could easily be caught, but he wasn't hungry. At first, this puzzled him. After the crash, he'd taken inventory of his rations aboard the spaceship, mentally calculating how long they'd last. After several days, or what he considered to be several days, he tried to force rations down his throat, thinking he would starve if he didn't. But the food was repugnant, and he felt worse for having tried to eat it. He looked into the cracked mirror aboard the spaceship at his smooth young features. I'm 26 now, he thought. How old will I be when I'm rescued, or will I spend the rest of my life here? At that thought, he angrily picked up a stool and smashed his only mirror into fragments. He had cause to regret that, for later, when he looked into ponds of clear water that bore his reflection, he tried to see what lines lay in his features to calculate how long he'd been on this planet. After a while, he forgot about it. He forgot about most things. Most things, but not all. At first, he strained and fretted and cursed and glanced 1,000 times at the empty sky. But calmness returned.
His mind grew placid and reasonably content. Only one thing remained to torment him. Space. Its cool reaches out there just beyond the sun, out in that yellowness that becomes black as the blackest velvet, with the stars like blazing diamonds. He was 26, and all of space lay before him like a great challenge, like a beckoning finger, inviting. No one could ever know what it meant to me, he told Friday. It was an obsession. I remember when I was in my teens, the way I used to stand and stare at the stars. Why, I'd spend a whole night just standing there and watching the stars whirling about the heavens, looking at the universe as though it was a great celestial circus. I'd say to myself, Freddy, I'd say, someday I'm going out there. Someday I'm going out there and take apart some of those flaming pinwheels and see what they're made of. I'll go farther than anyone has ever gone before, and then farther than that. I'll discover suns and worlds no one has ever known existed. And I'll find out if the universe is round, after all. And if it is, I'll find out what's on the outside of it. Jordan laughed. Friday sat on a nearby rock, contemplating the Earth Man with large, round eyes that looked thoughtful. That was a good dream, Friday, but only a dream. You'll never know how I felt about it. This is your world, your planet. You can climb the highest tree on it and look down on the world and know you've accomplished what you've set out to do. But not me. He looked up and shrugged. And yet I haven't seen a star or the night sky in... How long has it been? And Friday looked up at him sympathetically. Jordan laughed and reached out to pet the animal. You're a good friend, Jordan said. Not many friends would be so patient. It was good to have someone to talk to. Jordan was grateful. And then suddenly, or was it suddenly, the time came when the animal was gone. Jordan found him dead a short distance from his tree home. Jordan cried unashamedly, remembering the times they'd spent together, with the Earthman tossing a berry for the animal to scamper for, with Friday occasionally making some small, chattering noise. But death was real, and came without regard for friendship. Jordan buried Friday beneath the tree that was his home and then stood for a moment, eyes misted, staring at the grave. A sudden chattering brought his eyes upward to the crotch of a tree where another animal squatted on its haunches and regarded him with frank curiosity. Friday, Jordan breathed. No, that was impossible. There were differences even among the animals. A subtle difference in the placement of colors on the fur, a tapering to the ears and the bushy tail, an individual idiosyncrasy, even in the automatic twitching of the nose. Jordan turned away sadly and went back to the rocket. The spaceship was a skeleton now, almost toppling beneath its own weight. He didn't look at it. He sat down in the sunlight. The animal leaped upon a nearby rock, as Friday used to do, and regarded the Earthman. Jordan said, I wonder if you knew Friday. Maybe we're relatives, maybe a cousin, that's it. You look like you might be a cousin. He used to sit there just the way you're doing, and I used to tell him about the other worlds in this universe. He never complained about being limited to this planet. I wish I could be as content. In the days that followed, Jordan grew to like the small furry animal. He called it Friday. He knew that Friday wouldn't mind. And at times it seemed to the Earthman that Friday actually lived in this animal. Well, that's the advantage of a family, Jordan said to himself. Through offspring, you achieve immortality, passing a part of yourself on from generation to generation, so that, in a sense, you actually live on after death. But what of my death? He didn't like to think of that. Not because he was afraid, because he wasn't, but there were so many things he had wanted to do. So many places out there in the universe to see. So much that it would take a million lifetimes to see only a small part of it. At least, he thought, there should be night. But there wasn't the slightest inkling that such a thing could exist. The planet Jordan was on rotated at an even pace between the two suns. When one sun was not in the sky, the other was. When one left, the other appeared. And there was no twilight period, no brief instant when a faint pinpoint of starlight might pierce the atmosphere. Yet Jordan never ceased to look for it.
During all the years, no spaceship came. His own ship was red dust now. It takes a long time for metal to become dust. How long? He looked into the quiet pools of water at his reflection, gazing back at him. It was an ancient face, wrinkled and incredibly old. He looked at his hands and at his naked body and found them the color and texture of burned leather with the bones showing through. Dozens of Fridays had sat upon the rocks and patiently listened to his story. He had forgotten many things, but he never forgot the blackness of space and the stars that might have shared his destiny. He buried each animal tenderly, weeping for the friend he had lost. And each time Friday came, reincarnated to listen to him, to keep him company during the long, lonely vigil. "I'm an old man," Jordan said. "An old, old man." He walked across the fields and among the trees and down to the ocean. Soon, he would not be able to do this. He felt a gradual lessening of strength and overall weakness that slowly crept over him. Now he remained in the vicinity of the rocket crash, near the last few fragments. He sat beneath a tree near the edge of the clearing. "And here I'll die," he thought. The only regret he felt was at not seeing the stars again. He sat quietly in the shade. If he had required food, he would have starved, for he lacked the strength to move. The animal often sat nearby, a quizzical look on its squirrel features, as though wondering why no sound came from the lips of the strange creature that had once talked to it. Jordan sat there thinking silently to himself. Jordan. That was all there was left now, the identity, the name. How long would it be, he wondered, before even consciousness left? He waited. He waited patiently while the planet rotated on its axis and the twin suns chased each other across the sky. He waited, dying, while the forest grew on around him and animals came to stare at him in wonder. He waited, and his body grew brittle, until it seemed the skin would crack open like a dry riverbed baked in the sun. It seemed his bones were dry powder within him, as though his blood had ceased flowing. When a gentle breeze came, he could feel his body tremble like a leaf in a windstorm, as though it were a pattern of dust that would scatter in a meaningless cloud. He stared straight ahead with eyes that grew weak and weaker, staring at the empty stretch of clearing in the forest that lay beyond. He sat, not moving because he could not move, and thought of the stars he would never see. He waited, while the years passed uncounted. And one day, the spaceship came. It came down out of the yellow sky, all silver and flame, and settled in the clearing. It was a new ship, like a freshly minted coin, sturdy and powerful, with a promise of lightning velocities in its proud lines. Two men descended a ladder to the ground, tall Earthmen in spacesuits. The Earthmen stopped by the rust fragments that were once a spaceship and looked down at them wondering. They walked cautiously about the clearing. "They don't see me," Jordan thought wildly. "They don't see me sitting here by the tree. Here, over here, I've been waiting for you." But no sound came. The two Earthmen returned to their spaceship, climbed the ladder. Jordan watched them enter the rocket, saw the airlock door swing shut, his last chance about to blast off on wings of flame forever. He struggled. He tried to raise an arm, a leg, tried to move his lips, his head. He could feel his ancient body shudder gently under the strain. He felt the very particles shake from a precarious balance. And then suddenly he was free. He ran to the edge of the forest, into a clearing, to the great silver ship. He stood beneath it and shouted, "Here I am! Here I am! Look! Look down here! Don't take off yet! I've been waiting for you down here!" But the rocket grumbled, and great sheets of golden flame swept down over him, blinding him, cutting off all sight of the grass and the trees and the sky. The spaceship was gone, a dot that became less than a dot, and then nothing. Memory, a dream. Sadly, Jordan turned away. At the foot of the tree where he had sat was a pattern of dust. He looked at it, puzzled for a moment, wondering.
He felt weightless. He felt he could fly. Experimentally, he rose from the ground. He flew. Below him, the forest grew small. The world became a round ball of rivers and ponds and oceans in one vast panoramic view. What did it mean, he wondered? What did it mean? His body had grown old and older and then older still. It had grown so old that it had disintegrated at a movement. But that was not really death. And if it did not really die, but merely aged until it could age no longer, what would prevent the mind, the consciousness, from continuing on? Jordan knew the answer. He was no longer planet-bound, no longer prisoner to gravity. He knew it as he left the planet far, far below him, wrapped in its haze of atmosphere, as he swept past the nearest golden sun, brushing it with a mental finger, and then he was clear. Night burst upon him like a velvet mantle, cool with ice crystal patterns of stars. He hung poised for a brief moment, centuries of emotion flooding through him. He whirled excitedly then, looking this way and that. Here were the stars and the constellations and the island universes and the nebulae that curved and spiraled and stretched in great gaseous bands across the heavens like fiery jewels in some vast showcase. And here, and here, and here were the others, all of them waiting. Softly, he spoke their names. They were old friends not seen too long a time. It would take a

0: softly, he spoke their names. They were old friends not seen too long a time. It would take a million lifetimes to visit only a small number of them, but he had that and more. Which way first, he wondered. Which way? Around him, patiently, the universe waited. The second story this evening was called The Castaway, written by Charles E. Fritsch. It appeared in the book edited by William F. Nolan, A Wilderness of Stars. This is Michael Hansen speaking. Production engineer for MindWebs is Steve Gordon. MindWebs is a production of WHA Radio in Madison, a service of University of Wisconsin Extension.
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3: We had a party last night. It's one of the places in a worse shape. You know how it is. You leave things overnight, takes twice as long to put them right. A bit like forgetting to watch your weight. Still, I watch mine every morning with the Kellogg's Special K breakfast. 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

0: Hello, below there!
1: When the signalman heard my voice thus calling to him, he was standing at the door of his box, with a flag in his hand, furled round its short pole. One would have thought he could not have doubted from what quarter the voice came, but instead of looking up to where I stood on the top of the steep cutting over the railway line, he turned himself about and looked down the line. There was something remarkable about the man, the way he stood, something strange, perhaps uncanny, but certainly I would have termed such a thought mere imagination then. I know now what was remarkable about that man, and even though years have passed, I still see his figure, foreshortened and shadowed, down in the deep trench, my figure high above him, so steeped in the glow of an angry sunset that I shaded my eyes with my hand before I saw him at all.
0: Hello! Below! Is there any path by which I may come down and speak with you?
2: Biotex, the new soak and pre-wash powder, presents Beyond Midnight by Michael McCabe.
3: Now, ladies, we're speaking about Biotex in this series of programs, and Mrs. E.B. Granger of Gordon Road, Heathfield in the Cape, wrote to say that she decided to try our Biotex just to see if it lived up to our claims, and she said, I bought a packet, and lo and behold, it actually did just what the advert said. I'm so proud of the children's white shirts, the hankies and the underwear, that I want to say it will be Biotex for me every washing day from now on. Some of my family's accessories were left with slight stains, but now, thanks to Biotex soaking, they come out white, and the stains do go away, as you say. Now, that is the statement from Mrs. Granger of Heathfield of the Cape, and it bears out what we have been saying to you ladies ever since Biotex first came on the market. We said to you, it is different to any washing product that you've ever used before. We claim that the stubborn stains will vanish, and people like Mrs. Granger bear out our claims. Remember, Biotex.

0: I climbed down and approached the man. He stood now with his left hand at his chin, his right hand across his breast. His post was in as solitary and dismal place as ever I saw. There was an earthy, deadly smell, and little sunlight penetrated down to the line and signal box. The gloomy entrance of the black tunnel yawned. I stopped a few feet in front of the man, and suddenly he stepped back and raised his right hand. There was something in the man that daunted me.
1: "This is a lonesome post to occupy. A visitor, I should think, must be a rarity, yes? I looked down from up yonder and felt a need to come down. Signal boxes have always riveted my attention."
0: He directed a most curious look towards the red light near the tunnel's mouth.
1: "The light is in your charge, is it not?"
2: Don't you know it is?
0: A monstrous thought came into my mind that this was a spirit, not a man. I stepped back, but then I detected in his eyes some latent fear of me.
1: "You look at me as if you had a dread of me."
2: "I was doubtful whether I'd seen you before."
1: "Where?"
2: "There, by the light."
1: "There? My good fellow, what should I do there?" "Well, however, be that as it may, I never was there. You may be sure of that. I've always had a fascination for railways and their workings. If it would not disturb you, may I prevail upon you to show me over your box?"
2: "Of course, sir. Come this way, sir, come this way."
1: "Thank you."
2: "Come this way, sir, please." Manual labor I had next to none. I had to trim those lights, turn that iron handle now and then. Many long, dreary hours I have to spend here, so I occupy my time working at fractions and equations, problems, you know.
1: "Is it necessary for you always to remain in this damp air down here? Even in this signal box with a fire aglow, it is somehow oppressive. Can you never rise into the sunshine?"
2: "Well, that depends upon times and circumstances."
1: "I see."
2: "Under some conditions, there will be less upon the line than under others. In bright weather, I go up for a change. Certain hours of the day and night, I'm freer than others. But at all times, I'm liable to be called by my electric bell."
1: Forgive me, but you appear better educated than your station in life calls for. I mean no offense."
2: "When I was younger, I was a student of natural philosophy. I attended lectures, but it all came to nothing. I ran wild and was sent down. I've never risen again. But I have made my bed, sir, and now I must lie on it. It is too late to make another."
1: "Acceptance of things for what they are. There is something to that. You almost make me believe that I have met a contented man."
2: "I used to be. But I am troubled, sir. I am troubled."
1: "Oh? With what? What is your trouble?"
2: "It is very difficult to impart. Very, very difficult to speak of. If you ever make another visit, I will try to tell you."
1: "But I expressly intend to make you another visit. Say, when shall it be?"
2: "I go off early in the morning, and I shall be on guard at 10 tomorrow night."
1: I'll come at 11.
2: "I'll show you my white light. That is, till you found the way. When you have found it, don't call out. And when you're at the top, don't call out."
1: "Very well."
2: "Let me ask you a parting question. What made you cry, 'Hello, below there,' tonight?"
1: "Heaven knows. I cried something to that effect."
2: "No, not to that effect, sir. Those were the very words. I know them well."
1: "Well, I spoke thus because I saw you below and wished to attract your attention."
2: For no other reason."
1: "What other reason could I possibly have?"
2: "You had no feeling that they were conveyed to you in any supernatural way?"
1: "No."
2: "Oh, good night, sir. Oh, may I inquire your name? Mine is William Benby."
1: "Mine is Charles Dickens."

0: peculiar about the man. Of this I was sure. And I could hardly wait the time before I could speak with him again. That he was well educated, there was no doubt. That he feared something or someone very greatly, there was no doubt either. There was something tortured about him. While we talked that first night, he was several times interrupted by the little bell and had to read off messages and send replies. Once he had to stand and display a flag as a train passed. Once or twice, while he was speaking, he turned and watched the bell, and his face drained of all color when it did not ring. I was punctual to my appointment the next night.
1: Good night, sir. My hand.
0: Good night to you, sir. And here's mine.
1: I have made up my mind, sir, that you shall not have to ask me twice what troubles me. Oh, please be seated.
0: Oh, sure. Thank you.
1: I took you for someone else yesterday night. That troubles me.
0: That mistake?
1: No. That's someone else.
0: Who is it?
1: I don't know.
0: Like me?
1: I don't know. I never saw the face. The left arm is across the face, and the left arm is waved, violently waved. This way. For pity's sake, clear the way. One moonlight night, I was sitting here when I heard a voice cry, "Hello, below there. Look out." I started up, looked from that door, and saw this someone else standing by the red light near the tunnel, waving as I just showed you. The voice seemed hoarse with shouting, and he cried, "Look out, look out." And then again, "Hello, below there, look out." I caught up my lamp, turned it on red, and ran towards the figure.
2: "Hello, below there, look out, look out.
3: What's wrong? What has happened?
2: Where? Hello, below there, look out."
1: The figure just stood in the blackness outside the tunnel. I advanced so close upon it that I wondered if it keeping the sleeve before the eyes. I ran up to it and had my hand stretched out to pull the sleeve away when it was gone.
0: Into the tunnel?
1: No. I ran into the tunnel 500 yards. I stopped and held my lamp above my head and saw the figures of the measured distance and saw the wet stains stealing down the walls and trickling through the arch. I ran out again, faster than I had run in, for I had a mortal abhorrence of the place upon me. And I looked all around the red light with my own red light. And I went up the iron ladder atop of it. And then I came down again and ran back here. I telegraphed both ways.
4: "An alarm has been given. Is anything wrong? An alarm has been given. Is anything wrong?"
5: "All well. All well."
4: "An alarm has been given. Is anything wrong?"
5: "All well. Oh, well, well, well.
4: An alarm has been given. Is anything wrong?"
5: "Oh, well, well, well, well, well, well, well, well."
0: This figure must have been a deception of your senses. A deception of your sense of sight. Figures such as you describe sometimes originate in the delicate nerves that minister to the functions of the eye. As to the imaginary voice, well, the wind, dear sir, the wind which sometimes sounds, well, in this unnatural valley, think...
1: "That is all very well. I know about the wind and telegraph wires. I pass many long nights here, alone and watching, but I beg to remark, sir, that I have not finished my story."
0: I ask your pardon.
1: "Within 6 hours after the appearance, the memorable accident on this line happened, and within 10 hours, the dead and wounded were brought along through the tunnel over the spot where the figure had stood."

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0: using new biotechs today and let soaking do the washing.
1: Within 10 hours, the dead and wounded were brought along through the tunnel over the spot where the figure had stood. This was just a year ago. 6 or 7 months passed, and I had recovered from the surprise and shock when, one morning, as day was breaking, I, standing at that door, looked towards the red light and saw the specter again.
2: Did it cry out?
1: No. It was silent.
2: Did it wave its arm?
1: No. It leaned against the shaft of the light, with both hands before the face like this. Like an action of mourning I've seen in stone figures on tombs.
2: Did you go up to it?
1: I came in and sat down, partly to collect my thoughts, partly because it had turned me faint. When I went to the door again, daylight was all around me, and the ghost had gone.
2: Ghost?
1: That very day, as the train came out of the tunnel, I noticed at a carriage window on my side a confusion of hands and heads. I saw it just in time to signal the driver, stop. He shut off and put his brakes on, but the train drifted past here, 150 yards or so. A beautiful young lady had died instantly in one of the compartments, and she was brought in here to the box and laid there on the floor between us. True, sir. True. Precisely as it happened, so I tell it you. Now, sir, mark this and judge how my mind is troubled. The spectre came back a week ago. Ever since, it has been there now and again by fits and starts.
2: At the light?
1: At the danger light.
2: What does it seem to do?
1: Like this.
0: For pity's sake, clear the way!
3: For pity's sake, clear the way! For pity's sake, clear the way!
1: I have no peace or rest from it. It calls to me.
3: Below there! Look out! Below there! Look out! For pity's sake, clear the way!
1: It calls for many minutes together in an agonized way. It rings my little bell.
2: I remember. Did it ring your bell yesterday evening when I was here and you went to the door?
1: Twice.
2: Why, see how your imagination misleads you. My eyes were on the bell and my ears were open to the bell. And if I'm a living man, it did not ring at those times. No, nor at any other time, except in the course of natural physical things when it was rung by the station communicating to you.
1: I have never made a mistake as to that yet, sir. I have never confused the spectre's ring with a man's. The ghost's ring is a strange vibration in the bell that it derives from nothing else. And I have not asserted that the bell stirs to the eye. I don't wonder that you fail to hear it, but I heard it.
2: And did the spectre seem to be there when you looked out?
1: It was there.
2: Both times?
1: Both times. Will you come to the door and look with me now?
2: Well, I saw the danger light and the dismal mouth of the tunnel. The high, wet stone walls of the cutting. There were stars in the sky.
4: Do you see it?
1: No. It is not there.
4: Agreed.
1: By this time, sir, you will fully understand that what troubles me greatly is, what does the specter mean?
2: I do not know.
1: What is its warning against? What is the danger? Where is the danger? There is danger overhanging somewhere on the line. Some dreadful calamity will happen. It is not to be doubted this third time after what has gone before, but surely this is a cruel haunting of me. What can I do?
2: At this, the poor man pulled out his handkerchief and wiped the drops from his heated forehead. I could think of nothing to say, nothing to put courage into him.
1: If I telegraph danger on either side of me, or on both, I can give no reason for it. I should get into trouble and do no good. They would think I was mad. Can you imagine? This is the way it would work.
0: Danger! Take care!
5: What's danger? Where?
0: I don't know, but for pity's sake, take care!
1: They would say I'd gone mad and they would displace me. What else could they do?
2: His pain of mind was most pitiable to see. It was the mental torture of a conscientious man, oppressed beyond endurance by a responsibility involving life.
1: When it first stood under the danger light, why not tell me how it might be averted? Why not tell me where the accident was to happen, if it had to happen? When, on the second coming, it hit his head, why not tell me instead she's going to die? Tell them to keep her at home. If it came on those two occasions only to show me that its warnings were true, and so to prepare me for the third, why not warn me plainly now? And I, a poor signalman, on this solitary station, why not go to somebody with credit to be believed and power to act?
2: Bendy, William, you cannot blame yourself for anything. You must not become so agitated. Whoever so thoroughly discharges his duty as you do must do well. It must needs be comfort to you to know full well that you understand your duty perfectly. The fact remains, I know that you do not understand these confounded appearances, but you must not take on so. I will not insult you by trying to reason you out of your belief.
1: Thank you, Sam.
2: I left him at 2 o'clock that morning. I'd offered to stay the night, but he would not hear of it. As I climbed the path up, I looked down to the red light. I did not like it. I knew full well I should not sleep sound if my bed were under it. Nor did I like the two sequences of the accident and the dead girl. I wondered how I ought to act. I knew the man to be painstaking, vigilant, and although in an inferior position, he held a most important trust. How long, with his mind as it was, would he remain to execute this trust with precision, I wondered. I resolved to accompany him to the wisest medical man in those parts and to take his opinion. Something told me that it would be most treacherous to communicate all that the signalman had told me to his superiors. It might well cost him his living. A change in his time of duty would come round next night, he had informed me. He would be off an hour or two after sunrise and on again soon after sunset. I had appointed to return accordingly.

0: Next evening was a lovely evening, and I walked out early to enjoy it. The sun was not yet quite down when I traversed the field path near the top of the deep cutting. I would extend my walk for an hour, I said to myself, half an hour on and half an hour back, and it would then be time to go to my signalman's box. Before pursuing my stroll, I stepped to the brink and mechanically looked down from the point from which I had first seen him. I cannot describe the thrill that seized upon me when, close at the mouth of the tunnel, I saw the appearance of a man with his left sleeve across his eyes, passionately waving his right arm. A nameless horror that oppressed me quickly passed when, close at the mouth of the tunnel, I saw that this appearance of a man was a man. There was a little group of men standing further away, and this first one seemed to be rehearsing the gesture he made, the gesture the signalman had described so vividly. The danger light was not yet lighted. Against its shaft, a little low hut, entirely new to me, had been made of some wooden supports and tarpaulin. It looked no bigger than a bed. I descended the path with all the speed I could muster.
1: Hello! Hello! What is the matter? What has happened?
2: Signalman, killed this morning, sir.
0: Not the man belonging to that box.
2: Yes, sir.
0: Not the man I knew.
2: You will recognize him, sir, if you knew him.
0: He raised the tarpaulin covering from the small structure I had observed from above.
2: His face is quite composed.
0: How did this happen?
2: He was cut down by an engine, sir. No man in England knew his work better, but somehow he was not clear of the outer rail. It was just at broad day. He'd struck the light and had the lamp in his hand, and as the engine came out of the tunnel, his back was towards her, and she cut him down. That man drove her and was showing how it happened. Show the gentleman, Tom.
3: Well, coming round the curve in the tunnel, sir, I saw him at the end, like as if I saw him down a perspective glass. Well, there was no time to check speed, and I knew him to be very careful. But as he didn't seem to take heed of the whistle, I shut it off. And as we were running down upon him, I called to him as loud as I could call.
0: What did you say?
3: Say, sir? Why, I said, below there. Look out. For pity's sake, clear the way.

0: dreadful.
1: I never left off calling to him, sir. I put my arm before my eyes so as not to see, and I waved this arm right to the last. But it was no use.

0: 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I feel like dancing.
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0: Ordinarily, the greatest winter concern for Montreal residents is hockey. But this is no ordinary winter in Montreal. Only the climate is as usual, and Canadians have learned to deal with inclement weather. But in one particular neighborhood, there's something outside more terrible than snow. Or so it would seem to young Nicole Nugent. She enlisted the company of the gentle-mannered janitor of her building to join her in walking an hysterical woman, one Kathleen Windsor, safely home. Seeing the middle-aged woman's plush apartment and frilly little girl bedroom, and having witnessed her flirtatious manner with her male escort, Nicole concludes that the shadowy pursuer that Miss Windsor claimed was following her home in the night was merely the product of a lonely spinster's fertile imagination. But now, Kathleen Windsor is dead. And for Nicole Nugent, a story in the newspaper lends credence to the theory that there is a fiend on the loose, and he's somewhere, very close by. Face of the Foe will continue after this word.
1: 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The National Bureau of Standards recommends 3 inches of insulation in the walls and under the floor of your house, and 6 inches in the attic. Weather stripping movable door and window joints and caulking around the frames will stop cold drafts. And storm windows and doors can drastically cut heat loss through glass. While you're thinking about heat loss, hot water pipes lose a lot of their heat going through cool basements, unless they have an insulated wrapping. So think seriously about spending a little money to save quite a bit. You will also save on short fuel supplies. For more information about cutting heating and cooling costs, send for a copy of the fact sheet Home Energy Savers. It's free from Consumer Information, Pueblo, Colorado, 81009.

0: Maybe the man who killed her was someone else, someone she knew.
1: Why do you say that?
0: How did he get in? She wouldn't open a door to a stranger, would she? Especially if she had really just escaped from a man following her.
1: Chris is right, Nikki. It doesn't make sense. It must have been someone she knew.
0: Which means it doesn't have anything to do with you and what happened last night. So try to put the whole thing out of your mind.
1: I'll fix us all a drink.
0: And then I'm going to say goodnight, Buffett. Let you put that poor stuffy head of yours to bed.
2: Bed was one thing, but sleep was another. My head began to throb. I didn't know whether it was from my cold or the image I couldn't keep out of my mind. Kathleen Windsor with her little girl curls and big blue please-like-me eyes, lying lifeless beneath the ruffled canopy of her four-poster bed, under the sightless glass-button stare of the giant plush teddy bear in the corner. The sudden ring of the telephone startled me. Laura was evidently sleeping too soundly to hear it. Lucky Laura. Hello?
3: Miss Prescott?
2: No, this isn't...
3: Where is she?
2: Who is this?